a group of monkeys to discover which one is the leader. Then they train the leader, and all of the others follow. I say that this striving for authority is both in the animal kingdom and in the human order. But when the good Lord came to this earth, he did away with the peck order. And he introduced an entirely new principle, that the first should be last, and the most important should be the servant of all. We notice this in two incidents in the life of our blessed Lord. One was the night of the Last Supper. Here the 12 apostles were gathered about our blessed Lord, and he took off his outer robe, girded himself with a towel, and began washing the feet of the apostles. When he finished, he said, "You call me Lord and Master, and you do well. I am your Lord and Master. But if I wash your feet, then you wash the feet of one another." And he said, "Among the Gentiles, he who is greatest lords it over the others." He told his apostles to be the least. Here was the introduction of something new in the order of authority. Namely, authority is for service, and particularly those who are low and least. Then he introduced another idea after his resurrection. The scene was alongside of the Sea of Galilee, the Sunday after the resurrection. There were seven men out in a boat fishing, and our blessed Lord appeared on the shore. John was the first to recognize our blessed Lord, and he said, "It's the Lord." And impetuous Peter dives into the sea, swims the 100 yards to the shore. But then if you read the scriptures carefully, you'll find that a few verses later, Peter is back in the boat again. Now I wonder why he did that. He helps the others drag in the fishes. I think the reason is that when he came to the shore, he saw our blessed Lord standing near a fire. And that reminded him of another fire about 10 days before. The fire in the courtyard of Caiaphas. And Peter then remembered that he had denied our Lord, so he got away from him. Now, when he comes back, our Lord now gives to Peter authority over the church. Our Lord had called himself the Good Shepherd. He now makes him a shepherd. As our Lord in the scripture is called the Rock in the Old Testament many, many times, so he made Peter the Little Rock of his church. But what was the condition upon which he conferred authority upon Peter? What did he say before he gave authority, "Feed my lambs, feed my sheep"? 3 times he said, "Do you love? Do you love? Do you love me more than these?" And only after Peter said, "Yes, Lord, I love you." Incidentally, the Greek word which St. Peter used was a very weak word. "I love you" in a kind of a human, natural way. Peter was not going to affirm greater love than he could now actually show. But the point is that authority is not only for service. Authority is to be exercised because one loves. This was the new principle of authority introduced into the world. Service and love. Now a second point. How did our blessed Lord exercise his authority?
And how did he propose to continue that authority through the centuries? First of all, how did he exercise his authority? He exercised his authority always through his human nature. Because you believed in the divinity of Christ, if you heard him speak, you would hear just human lips moving. But you would say it's the Son of God who speaks. So our blessed Lord taught, he governed, he sanctified through this human nature, through this body of his. It was the instrument of his authority. Just as, for example, I write through a pencil. So he exercised his divine powers and communicated his truth through this human nature which he took from Mary. A step higher. He now proposes to communicate this power, this truth, this authority, and he communicates it to his apostles. And the apostles became his new body, not a physical body. We sometimes call it a mystical body. And he wills to communicate now his truth, his authority, his power to his apostles, whom he had chosen with Peter as the head. Now, our blessed Lord, who had said, I am the truth. Every other teacher said, here's the truth in this code, in this doctrine. Our Lord said, I am the truth. Now to this body of the apostles, to his church, he said, my truth I give to you. He that heareth you, heareth me. He that despises you, despises me. There was no doubt that he was communicating his truth and his power. He said, all power is given to me in heaven and on earth. He sends them out to teach all nations, to forgive sins, and bidding others to do all things that he had commanded. So that just as once he was communicating his power through his own personal human nature, so now he's doing it through his corporate human nature, which is the church. Now, what was this church like at the beginning? Well, it was made up of the 12 apostles, with Peter as the head. Our Lord did not first choose Peter, and then the other 11. He chose the 12. And then he put Peter at the top. After all, everybody has to have a head. And he made him the rock of the church. So that the apostles are what might be called a college. College of apostles. And Peter, who was the head, was the first vicar of Christ, the first pope. Our Lord said now that this truth and this power that he communicated to them was to continue even to the consummation of the world. Well, how has it continued? The bishops of the church are the continuators of the apostles. The pontiffs, the vicars of Christ, the popes, are the successor of Peter. So that today, the church is governed by the College of the Apostles, the College of Bishops, what is called the Collegiality of Bishops, with Peter as their head. And they can no more do without Peter as their head
than the apostles could have done without Peter as their head, because our blessed Lord named Peter as the head. Now let's take up the bishops. What are bishops anyway? Well, fortunately, I'm talking to you through a record, and you do not know me well, and do not judge the bishops of the church by me. But I will tell you what a bishop is. One of his functions is to be something like that curious list of names that appears in the genealogy of the human nature of our blessed Lord in the Gospel of Matthew. For example, Aminadab begot Nanon begot Salmon, and so on and so forth. Remember all the begats in the Gospel. Now, what was this? This long list of judges and kings and prophets and men of the Old Testament were a kind of a proof that our blessed Lord was the one who was expected through the centuries. These men are unimportant that are mentioned. They were not all good men. Some of them were very imperfect. But they just happened to belong to a family tree. And if you had ever challenged our blessed Lord and said, we know that the one who is to come belongs to the tribe of Judah and also is a descendant of Abraham, our blessed Lord would have pointed to his family tree, and he would say, there you are, there's the proof. I can show you my line. That was the purpose of these rather insignificant men. Now you come to the bishops. Who are they and what function do they perform? Well, one of their functions is this. They are witnesses in this century of the fact that the truth which they teach goes back to our blessed Lord himself. And you say, where did you get your authority? Suppose you ask me that. Where did you get your power to be a bishop? Well, I was consecrated in Rome by Cardinal Piazza. And I know who consecrated Cardinal Piazza, and I know that the one who consecrated Cardinal Piazza was in turn consecrated by Pope Pius X. And then from Pope Pius X, it's easy to go all the way back to Peter. So the bishops in this day and age, you see, fulfill somewhat the same function as this long genealogical line did in proving that our blessed Lord belonged to the royal line of David. Now, that's not all of the functions, but this is rather important because, well, we have a number of wires here in this room. And suppose the wire to which this microphone is attached, was put within 6 inches of the electric outlet. Do you think that you would hear what I am saying? Suppose we put the wire 1,500 inches from the plug, or 1 inch. No current. Why? It's too far away from the source. So if you want to know where does the truth, where does the authority of the church come from, you have to be able to follow the line. Follow the line of bishops. Follow them back to the dynamo, to the seat of power, to the seat of truth. Follow it back to Christ himself. And if anyone starts a church 10 years after our blessed Lord sent it into heaven, too late, too late. No power, no energy. That's one of the functions of bishops. And the bishops, too, remember, are called to be shepherds. Going back to the authority of our blessed Lord, we do not belong to a peck order.
We bishops are supposed to be servants. You laity are not our servants. Priests are not our servants. We're theirs. And we're not just administrators. We are shepherds. We can turn into administrators in an affluent, rich country, but that's not what the Lord wants us to be. We are to be shepherds. And furthermore, we are not just the head of a diocese. We are first consecrated for the world, then for the diocese. Then we are related one to another, but just like your arms and your legs and all of the veins and vessels of your body would be useless unless you had a head, we have no authority except in virtue of our communion with the head, who is the vicar of Christ, the successor of Peter. Without this, our authority is in vain. Now, you've heard much about the infallibility of the successor of Peter, of the Pope. Honestly, if there's anything which people do not understand is this notion of infallibility. I heard one woman saying to another woman one day, oh, she said, you know, the Catholics believe that the Pope is omniscient. He knows all things. And the first woman said, oh, no, that isn't true. They don't believe he's omniscient. But she says they do believe that he is inflammable. Well, that's true. We do believe he's inflammable. And what does infallibility mean? Infallibility is not a personal gift. If you ever visit the Holy Father and you say to the Holy Father, I'm very interested in the stock market. Would you tell me if I should invest in General Motors? And suppose he said, yes, I think General Motors is a good investment. Listen, that's no more infallible a statement than what I am making to you. He is infallible only when he functions as the head of the church. And I will mention some other conditions a little later on. Furthermore, infallibility is not a positive gift. It is a negative gift. Infallibility is taken from two Latin words, in and follower, not to be mistaken. Our blessed Lord said to Peter that the gates of hell, that is to say, the judgments of error and sin, would not touch him or his church. It's not a positive gift. He cannot, for example, make an infallible statement on literature or science. Many people think that infallibility is like a faucet. That the Holy Father goes to this great faucet of infallibility, turns it on, and the truth just pour out. No, that's not infallibility. Infallibility is a levee. It's a levee that prevents the river of truth from overflowing and destroying the countryside. The difference between a river and a swamp is that the swamp has no banks or limits, and the river has. And to be infallible, the Holy Father must fulfill three conditions. One, he must speak as the head of the church. That is to say, the head of the church composed of all of the bishops of the church. Secondly, he must speak on the subject of faith and morals. And thirdly, he must address himself to the entire church and not to any member of it or not to any one country. Many a pontiff goes through life without making one single infallible decision. Not a one. Now, this is the authority of the church. And many people wonder, why is it we obey the church? After all, it's hard to obey some human beings that we see, but they are only the gloves. Inside is the hand of Christ. And we obey them because they are the representatives of Christ. We obey Christ. And that gives us tremendous amount of consolation to have divine truths in those things which concern the soul. For the world,
well, the authority is they, something anonymous. Everybody follows the styles. Or they say everybody's doing it. Oh, no. Right is right if nobody is right. And wrong is wrong if everybody is wrong. And believe me, in this error-infested world, what we really need is a church and an authority that is right not when the world is right, but one that is right when the world is wrong.

0: Catholic commentary. Spiritual warfare. Stay ready so you don't have to get ready. Jesus 911.
1: And we are live, everybody, on a magnificent Monday morning or afternoon or evening, depending on where you all are tuning into the world. Thrilled and pumped to be back with you. I told you all we're not going to have meet for a couple of days, and we didn't get to spend time together as Saturday or Sunday, but we're back, and we're back in the saddle. We're going to have a great time. We've got a week full of theology, spirituality, and I got a great idea for another show that we're going to be doing, something we've never talked about before. We've yet to do a show. We've done a lot of shows already, right? How many have we done? 30, 40, 50? We have yet to talk about incorruptible saints. Why haven't we done it? We got to do it, right? I got a great idea now. And I want to remind you, the audience, if you have anything on your mind, we dig our hand into the mailbag, into the second half of the show. We'll take any and all of your questions. We're happy to do so. We're going to have a great time today talking about the holy name of Jesus. But as we always do, we open up with a wonderful musing from our near and dear brother, St. Francis Babytoe. Wise and holy infant Jesus. How relevant that is for today. Oh, holy infant Jesus, you are more wise than Solomon. You fashioned the universe just for us. If we had never sinned, you would have dwelt with us like an eternal sunshine. Holy infant, your presence is brighter than the sun. Your beauty is unsurpassed. Can anyone behold your splendor and not be captivated? Can anyone seek your help and not be blessed? Can anyone contemplate you and not smile? All of time would stop just to let your radiance remain forever in view. All of creation would cry out in perpetual adoration if you allowed it to sing. Oh, holy infant Jesus, captivate my heart always. Oh, holy infant, I adore you dearly. Oh, holy infant, may the world be drawn to you. Amen. With that, we are going to dive in, and we're going to have a great time. What do we mean by the most holy name of Jesus? What do we mean by it? Well, the name Jesus, as you know, comes from the Hebrew Yeshua. What does that mean? Well, it means Yahweh saves, or God saves. And that is revealed to us in Holy Written, the Bible, in the Gospel of St. Matthew, chapter 1, verse 21. It says, "You shall call his name Jesus, for he will save his people from their sins." So the very name of our Lord is a powerful one. That very name shows you he is God himself come to save us. And the name will also reveal his powerful divine identity. Because the name Jesus is not separate from God. What it really does point to is that Jesus is true God, God from God, true Savior. And he really is Yahweh among us. Later on, we'll go deeper into Philippians 2, chapter 2, verses 9 to 11, where we read, God has highly exalted him and bestowed on him the name which is above every name, that at the name of Jesus, every knee should bow and every tongue should confess that Jesus Christ is Lord. What is that echoing? That is echoing Isaiah 45:23, where every knee bows to Yahweh. It shows you Jesus shares in the divine identity. Now, we love beginning by diving into the catechism. What you're going to get here all the time, you're going to always get rock-solid Catholic teaching. And I want to remind you, for my near and dear Orthodox friends, we share a whole lot. Indeed, when it comes to Christology, we are on the very same page here. So there's a lot that you're going to hear that you're going to be able to say, yep, I agree there. But you're going to receive a rock-solid Christological teaching here, and it is Catholic to the core. We rely on our catechism, on our councils. We make sure we're giving you rock-solid information. The Catechism of the Catholic Church, 430, tells you, Jesus means, in Hebrew, God saves. The child born of the Virgin Mary is called Jesus, for he will save his people from their sins. And the Catechism of the Catholic Church, 432, tells you, the name Jesus signifies that the very name of God is present in the person of his Son. That is enormous. Why? Because the name doesn't just tell you, well, this is how God is. No, it tells you God is present with us. And the Catechism of the Catholic Church 435 tells you the name of Jesus is at the very heart of Christian prayer. We need to remember that. We need to remember and have in our mind what the holy name of Jesus really, truly is. And today we're going to be talking about the holy name. We're going to go through the, yeah, believe it or not, we're going to go through the Old Testament. And then we're going to look in the New Testament. We've got a lot that we're going to dive in today. We're barely beginning. We are beyond thrilled and pumped to be with you. And I want to remind you, every time you wake up in the morning, thank the Lord for another day. Thank you, Jesus, for another day of life. Thank you, God, for letting me worship and adore you another day. Thank you, Jesus, for all of your incredible blessings you've showered upon me. Thank you for another day of life. And indeed, if you're tuning in right now, you got another day of life. And we like to call every day a wonderful day of the Lord. Today is Magnificent Monday. We're diving in. We're talking about the most holy name of Jesus. Indeed, we have a jam-packed show for you. But to get the ball rolling, we like to go to Psalm 8:1, where we read, O Lord, our Lord, how majestic is thy name in all the earth. Then Psalm 20, verse 7, some trust in chariots, some in horses, but we trust in the name of the Lord our God. Look at that. The name of God really does instill trust in you. Because Israel didn't just believe in God, but in his name, invoking God and knowing God would be there to protect them and to guide them. That is why the Catechism tells you in section 203, God reveals his name as mysterious and powerful. That's incredible. And the divine name revealed is Yahweh. In Exodus 3:14, we read, God said to Moses, I am who I am. And he said, say this to the people of Israel, I am has sent me to you. Now, when God does reveal what we refer to as his ineffable name, which is the foundation of all divine revelation, that name is so holy that Israel doesn't pronounce it. That name is so powerful, so holy and incredible that Israel doesn't pronounce it. And the Catechism tells you in 206, the revelation of the divine name unveils God's faithfulness and eternal being. There you have it right there. There you have it right there. And the name, we know that the name dwells among the people. Dwell, really does dwell among the people. Deuteronomy 12:5 tells it, you shall seek the place which the Lord your God will choose to put his name and make his habitation there. To put his name and make his habitation there. Now, what does that mean? What can we point to when we look at that? Well, number one, God's name really does dwell in his temple. And his name really is the presence among his people. That is what it means. That really does prepare you. What will that prepare you for? Well, it'll prepare you for when the name will dwell bodily in Christ, so to speak. The Catechism 258 tells you God's name dwells where he makes himself present. And that name, the name that saves, foretold, is foretold in the Bible. Isn't this incredible how we have an amazing amount of detail, an amazing amount of information, even in the Old Testament? A lot of people thought that when I was preparing to do this show, because a lot of work goes into prepping for these shows, we want to give you the very best rock-solid theological information to when you hear this, you say, oh, yeah, that really is Catholic teaching. And I am learning when I tune in, when I'm listening to Jesus 911 with William, I know without a doubt I am getting rock-solid Catholic teaching. They're not teaching me something else. I am learning what the church teaches. We want to ensure that. And I was blown away at the amount of information, even in the Old Testament. And the early church fathers knew that very clearly, because in the Old Testament, in the book of Joel, chapter 2, verse 32, we read, and it shall come to pass that all who call upon the name of the Lord shall be delivered. What does that mean? What on earth does that mean? That means that salvation really is tied to calling upon the name. And later on, I want you to keep Joel chapter 2 in your mind. I want you to keep Joel chapter 2 in your mind, because later on, we're going to return. We're going to show you where the book of Joel is being quoted from in the New Testament. We're going to show you where the book of Joel is directly being hearkened to, because salvation, remember, is tied upon calling upon the, forgive me, salvation is tied to calling upon the name. And that prophecy would be directly applied to our Lord when we arrive in the New Testament. So when we get to the New Testament, Joel chapter 2 is going to come big time into focus. And you're going to realize, wow, look at all of this that we see that was foretold and prophesied of in the Old Testament, in Isaiah 9:6. He will be called Wonderful Counselor, Mighty God, Everlasting Father, Prince of Peace. So the Messiah that will come will have divine titles. That is about the Messiah. His name will reveal, who is he? What will his name reveal? His name will reveal that he is Wonderful Counselor. He is Mighty God, Everlasting Father, Prince of Peace. Boy, do we have a lot more for you to come, faithful, on the other side of the break. Stick around. Barely beginning.

Back on a magnificent Monday. Man, William, don't remind me it's barely Monday. I'm going to remind you because you're alive another day and you got another incredible Monday to remember God loves you. You've got another incredible Monday to remember that our holy triune God loves you dearly. You've been given another day of life, another day to worship the Lord, another day to learn more about your beautiful Catholic faith, and another day to worship from morning to night. What a wonderful, magnificent Monday. Hope y'all are doing great today. How y'all doing? Hope you're having a phenomenal one, man. I am having a great one talking about the most holy name of Jesus. Was it prophesied in the Old Testament? You bet it was. And we're having a great time. I don't know if the phone lines are open today, but maybe Richard in the control room, rocking Richard, man, who's got about 38-inch biceps. Maybe he can let me know. And if they're not, don't worry. We've got some incredible questions that have come into the mailbag. We're going to dig our hand into the mailbag in the second half of the show. We're going to answer any and all of your questions, and we're having a great time. Do you have a question? Well, maybe it isn't in the holy name. Maybe you're wondering, of that day and hour, did Jesus really know the hour? How could Jesus have been Almighty God and died on the cross? If you have anything else in your mind, you can send them in, and we'll tackle them later. Right now, we're talking about the name. And in the Old Testament, we left it right up on Isaiah 9, verse 6. Here is what we got in Isaiah 9. His name will be called Wonderful Counselor, Mighty God, Everlasting Father, Prince of Peace. So the coming Messiah that would come, because we're reading the Old Testament, would bear divine titles. Remember that. Keep that in your mind. And his name would reveal, he is God himself. Keep that in mind. How do you tie that into Christ? Time to blow you away. Time to blow you away. We read it briefly early on, but we're back there in the Gospel of St. Matthew, chapter 1, verse 21. You shall call his name Jesus, for he will save his people from their sins. What do we have here? Well, very clearly the name Jesus, Yeshua, it means Yahweh saves. And that divine name of the Old Testament is now right there, embodied in our Lord and Savior. Pay attention. The divine name in the Old Testament is now embodied in Christ. Have you ever thought of that? Did you ever think of that? What a wonderful opportunity to do this radio show and to fill you in with this information. And the Catechism, remember how we read what the Catechism tells you? Section 430. Jesus means God saves. His name, we know, it doesn't just show you his identity. Can anyone tell me, paying attention right now? I know I've got some great people that are legends on Christology and the Trinity. Can anyone tell me, what does his name mean? It points to not only his identity, but his what? I'm testing you early in the morning. If you're awake, if you're wide awake, I know for some people it's 9 a.m. You're barely tossing those covers off, although you shouldn't be. Other people, it's 11 a.m. Other people, you got noontime, you're enjoying lunch, you're eating your salad, or you're eating your incredible steak, and you're like, William, give me a break, dude. Let me enjoy lunch. It is referring to his identity and his incredible mission. His identity and his mission. That is what Jesus means. It means that, and it points to that. And the name is revealed from heaven. We're told in the Gospel of St. Luke, chapter 1, verse 31. Behold, you will conceive in your womb, and you shall call his name Jesus. Now, that name is revealed by God himself. That is why the Catechism tells you the name of Jesus is given by God, and it really does contain the presence that it signifies. The name above all names. Whoa. So the title of the show is We're Dealing With The Name Above Every Name. How is that the name above every name? Now, at minute 20 of the show, we're going to read, how is it the name above all names? Where does the Bible even give any such indication? And why is it the name above every name? And is it echoing another passage? Is it a fulfillment of anything that we find in the Old Testament? What do you think about that? Philippians 2.

that is now being applied to Christ. Is that proving he's Almighty God? Without a doubt, it is a direct claim to divinity. Because if Isaiah 45:23 was about Yahweh and about Yahweh alone being able to receive worship, and now we see Jesus, at the name of Jesus, every knee is going to bow. Well, what does that tell you? It tells you he's Almighty God. It tells you he's Almighty God. The catechism is very clear. Jesus is Lord. That title belongs to God alone. Wrap your mind around all of this. Wrap your mind around all this. We know that sometimes it can be difficult. We know sometimes it can be difficult to understand. But wrap your mind around all of it. That is a direct claim to divinity. A direct claim. Jesus as Lord. Well, that title belongs to God alone. What other indication do we have of the power in the name of our Lord? In the book of Acts, chapter 4, verse 12, there is salvation in no one else, for there is no other name under heaven given among men by which we must be saved. Look at that. Be blown away by that in the book of Acts. There is salvation in no one else. For there is no other name under heaven given among men by which we must be saved. Okay. Ultimately, what does that mean? That means there's one name. There's not two. There's not three. There is one name. And there really is power in that name of Jesus. We're told in the book of Acts, chapter 3, verse 6, in the name of Jesus Christ of Nazareth, walk. What happens when we invoke the name? Can anyone tell me? I know we've got our theological wizards in the audience paying attention. By the way, how are you tuning in? Are you watching on YouTube? If you're watching on YouTube, let us know. You can tell us in the chat then how were miracles performed in the early church? And if you're tuning in on the app, well, let us know. Or we'll find out later on if our call-in number is working. Today, it should be working soon. Don't worry. Eventually, we're going to get that back up again. But we're happy to be with the audience. We're happy you're enjoying it. We hope you're enjoying the show. Well, let me break it down for you. Miracles are performed. They're not performed by people having power in and of themselves, but rather by invoking his name. And that name carries with it divine authority. Miracles were done when they would invoke his name, because that name carried with it powerful divine authority. That is why the catechism tells you the name of Jesus is at the very heart, at the very beating heart of our Christian prayer. The name of Jesus is at the very beating heart of our Christian prayer. That is powerful. That is powerful. The name is invoked. That name can and does heal. And that is why we read in the Gospel of St. John, chapter 14, verse 13. To be very clear, John 14, 13 is amazing. Whatever you ask in my name, I will do it. Whatever you ask in my name, I will do it. That means that to pray in his name, when we pray in his name, is to pray in union with his divine will, is what it means. And we have it all over the Bible. That is why the catechism tells you to invoke the name of Jesus is the simplest way of praying always. I've heard people tell me, William, I am not a scholar. William, I am a simple person. William, or even little children, that I have trouble learning. Call upon the name of Jesus. Call upon the name. The catechism tells you, the early church fathers tell you, and the Bible tell you, by invoking the name of the Lord, by invoking the name of Jesus, in the very simplest of ways, we are allowed to pray. Do that. In the name of the Father, Son, Holy Spirit, Jesus, heal me. Fill me with the graces that I need to be able to walk and honor you, to be able to walk in the faith, to honor you in the faith, to serve you in the faith, to love you to the fullest of my capacity.

call upon the name of Jesus. You'd be shocked at how powerful it is. You would be shocked, and maybe you don't realize it. Hopefully with the show we're doing today, hopefully that opens your eyes. We hope it does. Because Paul, the great St. Paul tells you, the empowerful, the incredible St. Paul tells you in Colossians 3:17, whatever you do, do everything in the name of Jesus. Everything in the name of Jesus. By the way, audience, I just got a message from the incredible control room from Richard, who's got to, well, he had 38-inch biceps. Now he's got 32-inch ones because the phone lines aren't available yet. They're going to be tested today. Hopefully they'll be back up tomorrow. Don't worry, we'll eventually get them up. But there is not a worry at all. I want to remind you, there's no worry, because either which way we dig our hand into the mailbag in the second half of the show, meaning after the break we're going to hit right now, we return, and whatever you've got in your mind and whatever you've submitted into the mailbag, we begin diving in then. But did you know that the name really does dwell within people that believe? In Colossians 3:17, whatever you do, do everything in the name of the Lord Jesus. That there is powerful. That is enormous. Because the life of the Christian is lived under the authority of his name. Keep in mind that. And the demons tremble at the name. They're horrified at the name. In the Gospel of St. Luke, chapter 10, verse 17, we read, look at this one, look at this. Lord, even the demons are subject to us in your name. Lord, even the demons are subject to us in your name. Wow. For a moment, pause and put that into perspective. And think about that. And we're going to be back on the other side of the break, Faithful. We got a lot more to come. We love it, Faithful. We love you. Stick around. We got more to come.

And we are back, faithful. We're having an incredible time. Indeed, we've gotten what I like to call phenomenal questions that have come into the mailbag. And indeed, one of them from the near and dear brother James says, Laudetur Iesus Christus. My bad, we forgot to begin with a prayer to the Holy Name, but we're going to do it. We're going to bring up the prayer to the Holy Name before we're done today, faithful. But he does say, what does the most holy name mean? And what does it signify? Now, we looked at it earlier, but we want to return to that right now. Now, we looked in the Old Testament already, which is so important. To unveil it the way we have in the Old Testament is primarily important to allow people to understand once we get to the New Testament. In the Old Testament, God reveals his name, how I am who I am, in the book of Exodus. And that name really does. If you're wondering, what does it mean? What does it signify? Well, it shows you his power, his presence, and his covenant with his people. Very powerful. And the name, as we know, the most holy name, the name Jesus, literally means God saves. And earlier we briefly talked about how that name doesn't only point to his identity as Almighty God. It points to his saving mission. He desires to save us. It will point to that saving mission as well. The identity, the Savior, God himself acting, coming in the flesh to die on the cross for our sins and to save us. That is what it really means. But then, Brother James, thank you for the incredible, phenomenal support, the amazing question. Why else is it important? Well, it carries with the divine power. And we're told in the book of Acts, there is no other name under heaven by which we must be saved. Showing you it is a source of salvation itself. What a powerful reality. And the amazing brother James says, God bless you, James. Thank you for your incredible questions, your amazing support. And Lord Jesus Christ, Son of God, have mercy on me, a sinner. The prayer the East uses, a prayer the West knows, a prayer of love, one of pleading. Isn't that beautiful? Isn't it beautiful? Because we know, Brother James Tate, you're incredible, you're phenomenal, and we know invoking the name of Jesus isn't empty. It carries with it real power. It calls upon him, Jesus, help me. It calls upon his very presence and his authority. That is why all over the New Testament it's used. That is why all over the early church it is used as well. That is why the Catechism tells you all over the place, all the way from Catechism section 430, all the way to 435. As James brilliantly laid out there, he did it in a brilliant manner. The name of Jesus, the Catechism tells you, is at the heart of Christian prayer. Because you call upon that name and you're calling upon him. You call upon that name, you're calling upon him, and that name has power to even cast out demons as well, to drive them away in horror and in fear. Why? Why, brother James? Why, faithful? Why? Because that divine name is a name upon which every knee will bow. Every knee will bow to that. That is why we got to get a devotion to the most holy name. Who's got a devotion? I want to know, do you have a devotion? Do you? Do you have a devotion? And the church has long promoted the devotion to the holy name, promoted by the great Saint Bernardine of Siena, whose feast day is, you know, as shocking as it is, we barely got past Christmas, and people are already talking about Christmas coming up again. Well, my goodness, we're in May. It probably will be here before you know it. But we're not there yet. The feast of Saint Bernardine Siena is on January the 3rd. And that simple, powerful prayer, Jesus have mercy on me, can move mountains, as Brother James Tay pointed out. That most holy name of Jesus isn't just a word. Get that out of your mind. The Bible shows you it's not just a word. What does it mean? What does it signify? What kind of authority and power does it carry with it? It reveals who he is. It's the power of God to save you. The very power of God to save you.
And what a beautiful point by the amazing, this was, I should have read this before I began talking about St. Bernardine. What a wonderful point. Thank you for your support, legendary brother James Tay. Thank you for your wonderful support, and your point is great. We love the Franciscans. The Franciscans especially held a great devotion to the name of Jesus. The seraphic patriarch held the name in great reverence. St. Bernardine popularized it. No doubt the subtle, the seraphic, and the evangelical doctors had as well. You're right. You are right, without a doubt. Isn't that incredible? It's 20th May, January 3rd. Is that right? Okay. My goodness, James, take correct me. Thank you. Really? So the Feast of St. Bernardine is around the corner. Are you? That is even better. Amazing, Brother James, that is even better. If we have the Feast of St. Bernardine right around the corner, that is even better. And you are right, Brother James. In the ancient tradition, the Franciscans, which, as you know, what would we call that? Does anybody know what we would call the tradition of the Franciscans? We would call that the seraphic tradition, because the great Saint Francis of Assisi had an amazing and incredible reverence to anything connected to our Lord, in particular his holy name, And the great Bernardino of Siena in the 1400s powerfully promoted that devotion, preaching it all throughout Italy, teaching rightly so, as the Bible lays out, as the early church fathers lay out as well, that the name of Jesus is a powerful source of grace, of protection, and a victory over sin. We need that. We need that victory over sin, because we struggle day in and day out, don't we? We do. We struggle day in and day out. By the way, a lot of people may not focus on it, because a lot of people have incredible devotion to the Franciscans, and rightly so, but even the Dominicans had devotion to the Christ's holy name. Dominic de Guzman showed he had great devotion to that. And now, who are a few later ones that I can think of, Brother James, that had great devotion to the holy name? I can think of St. Bernard of Clairvaux, who, and I have got the quote right here before me, because I love St. Bernard of Clairvaux. I've got the quote right here. He called the name of Jesus honey in the mouth, melody in the ear, and joy in the heart. St. Catherine of Siena over and over invoked the holy name. The great St. Teresa of Avila as well. The church has had this universal devotion to the holy name from the beginning. We should as well. Why don't we? I don't know why we don't. Because the church, and he's right, I just pulled it up. The church formally does celebrate the Feast of the Holy Name on January the 3rd in the Roman Rite. He's right about that. Thank you for that correction. I don't want to be giving misinformation. And the Catechism teaches you very clearly, the name Jesus contains all. Catechism says, God and man and the whole economy of creation and salvation. And where do we get that from? We get that from the Bible. Philippians 2, 10 to 11. At the name of Jesus, every knee should bow. At that name. So the entire church from the apostles, well, prophesied in the Old Testament. And then from the apostles to the great church fathers, to the great scholastics, to the great mystics, and even the great liturgy of the church has always held the name in high honor, in high reverence, as it should, right? As it really should, right, James Tay? And everyone tuning in, it really should. There's no doubt about that. We've got to keep that in our mind. We've got to have that in our hearts as well. And we'll tell you all the backstory. Poo-poo Mike, because one of Elena, by the way, we don't know if Elena is tuning in. God bless her, St. Francis Baby too. And her hurricanes. One of her little children, I had the misfortune of being called that a few days ago on the air. But we love everyone. We love it. They're little children.
beautiful little children, beautiful hurricanes. We want to pray on the air for Josiah, who just had an operation on his tonsils, and we know he's been in a little bit of pain lately. We want to pray for Josiah, St. Francis baby, to Elena, the whole family. He's had a little bit of discomfort lately. Hopefully he does feel better, but he's a bundle of joy. We can always hear him wreaking havoc when he calls in. If Christ's humanity comes from the Creator, but his divinity from a different God, like Marcion of Sinope claims, well, doesn't that split Christ internally? And wouldn't that collapse the incarnation? Can we even view, is it even possible to view Marcion in any kind of good light, or is Marcion just flat out wrong? What does Marcion claim? Remember, Marcion is claiming that the Creator God, the Demiurge, as he called the Creator God, is inferior, is in the Old Testament. And the good God, which is God the Father, is higher, is unknown, and is different from that God of the Old Testament. That's why he mutilated the Bible. He didn't like when the Bible taught that. So for him, the humanity of Christ was tied to the Creator, and the divinity came from a different higher God that is unknown. So Marcion did create a dual source for Christ, which is heresy. Now, Jesus Talks Ari, thank you so much for the support, for the tremendous question. We're going to leave the audience in a cliffhanger. Is that heretical? Why is that heretical? You got to stick around to the other side of the break. We got a lot more to come for you, faithful.

And we are back. We're back on a tremendous, an incredible, a magnificent Monday. How y'all doing today? We hope you're having a great one. What does impress me more than anything are the incredible questions that have come in. You all blow me away. You all truly do blow me away. I love it. I love you all dearly. And we're having a great time talking about the most holy name. And you got it right. It's tremendous in the Franciscan tradition. It is amazing. We were talking about an incredible question from Ari. Jesus Talks Ari, who, by the way, we're going to have as a guest in just a few more days. I think in about a week and a half or maybe 2 weeks. I don't want to even say not this Friday, the following Friday. I don't want to give the wrong date. Otherwise, there'll be a tomato tossed at my head. We're happy to be with you. What is going on, though? When we look at the Bible, what do we read? When we compare what Marcion taught, did he get it wrong? He got it really wrong, because he really does split up Christ the way Jesus Talks Ari was asking. Because in our faith, our classical Christological definition come from Chalcedon. Well, we know that there is one person, hypostasis. There are two natures, a divine and a human, united without division, without confusion, separation, or change, and all that good lingo you find from the legendary enormous biceps Pope St. Leo the Great. Probably had 55-inch biceps. And the very system of Marcion, who had 5.5-inch biceps, violates that brutally. Because he will then say Christ's humanity comes from another God, the divinity from another, then you have polytheism. You no longer have one acting subject, you got two, and you ultimately have, man, that's a great question, and I've never contemplated it like this, but you ultimately have a composite being, and that is heresy. That's not the incarnation. And that ultimately, Ari, annihilates the hypostatic union, which is why the early church were right in condemning Marcion. They were right. They were right in condemning that heretic. Rightly so, they did it. Because that theology annihilates the truth of the hypostatic union. Because the incarnation is not a divine being using material from another God. That is not the teaching. But rather, the incarnation is that same eternal word, the Logos, assuming a human nature. That's why y'all got to watch what we got coming later this week. We have an incredible theologian which will be joining us. We're going to be talking about what does it mean to refer to Christ as the Logos, the Word became flesh. So Marcion got it really wrong. I got to tell you, Marcion got it brutally wrong. Brutally wrong. The amazing brother Daniel Hay, who, by the way, one of the sharpest guys we got that ever tunes in. Very proud of him. We want to pray for him too on the air, because that brother, by the grace of the Lord, will become a deacon one day, and he won't be a good deacon. He'll be one of the very best that we have. Great question. Why does the Latin community name so many of their sons Jesus, but everywhere else it's a name seldom used? It should be more used since it is the name. You got that right. Yeah. You're right. And shout out to our Latin American, our Spanish Catholic cultures. Yeah, I agree. You know, naming a child Jesus, really that it's very cultural in the Hispanic community. It's a very common way of honoring Christ. Now, I don't have a son. I don't. I just have a daughter. So maybe my culture as well would have looked at it differently, because from the Mexican Spanish cultures right away, I think a common way of naming the child is Jesus. Shout out to that culture. Other cultures, they don't look at it from that same perspective. Do I believe that is a wonderful and a deep devotion to Christ? Yeah, it's a great one. It reminds me of the similarity in the cultures of naming women Maria after Holy Mother Mary, or Jose after Saint Joseph, or Juan after the great beloved disciple Saint John. So those are very, very common. Really, really common. Now, one time one person told me that naming somebody Jesus in England and in other English-speaking communities
was avoided at one time in history because they believed that it would be irreverent. I have looked and looked and dived. I've taken a deep dive into trying to find such evidence of that, and I've never found it. I have really dug in, and I've looked, Brother Daniel, and I can't find whether or not there really is evidence of that. You know, I've dug in, and I can't find whether there is. You know, I just can't find that. So whether there is reality or truth to that or not, I don't know. I'm really honestly uncertain. I have never been able to find such evidence of the sort. Never have. James Tay says, Poo-poo Mike, the name is love. It is salvation, healing, forgiveness. The name is mercy, kindness, humility, piety. No name is sweeter than the name of Jesus. Praise the Lord. Amen to that, brother. No name. That is 1,010% true. Without a doubt, you got it right. No name. No name. That really does remind me of the great saints who, I think I had it open a little while ago. Do I still have it open? I had the actual saint that quotes that. Was that Bernard of Clairvaux, James? I'm trying to remember. I think that was St. Bernard of Clairvaux. And shout out to the wonderful Gary. We call him Gary 2.0. We love him. And he says, litany of the most holy name of Jesus. We're going to pray that before we're done. I was going to say that we're going to sing that. I can't sing. There's no way. I can't sing. But we're going to definitely pray that. Definitely pray that. great, great questions. Now, these have been beyond amazing. You all have sent in some of the most phenomenal ones, and we've got another tremendous one, an incredible one. Nana Mike, I know there are no apostles anymore, but are the bishops the modern-day apostles? That's a good question, because Mormons will tell you, yeah. Do the two have the same authority and responsibility? This is a great one. You want to know why it's a great one? I'm going to tell you why it is a tremendous one. Because Mormons will tell you yes. By the way, Elena, Little Flower, God bless you. We hope the hurricanes are doing well. We prayed for them earlier. Prayed for Josiah earlier. Wonderful. Glad to see you here. Hope our near and dear brother, St. Francis Baby Toe, is around as well. We pray for you all dearly. Now, this question that we got into the mailbag is a tremendous one. It does come up. It comes up quite often. Because our LDS friends will tell you, yeah, but we know one thing. The apostles, they're unique and they're unrepeatable. What does that mean? They are chosen by Jesus. They're handpicked and chosen by Jesus. Well, hold on. Doesn't St. Paul call himself an apostle? Our Lord, the bodily risen Christ, appeared to him. Yeah. And many of the apostles are eyewitnesses to the bodily resurrection. Eyewitnesses, and they are direct recipients of what we refer to as divine revelation. So the office of apostle, in that particular strict sense, that particular being apostle doesn't continue, meaning you don't get new apostles after the first generation, but their authority does continue. That authority does continue, meaning apostolic succession does continue. It does. That apostolic succession really does continue. Authority does continue. And why is that the case? Well, Elena, what a hard-hitting, magnificent question. Because our Lord didn't leave the church leaderless. And that is why we can talk about the devotion to the most holy name and to talk about understanding who Jesus is, because it is wonderful. The identity of our Lord was defended by those that were left in authority, Elena. Because our Lord didn't leave the church without leaders, the apostles passed on that authority, and they ensured to defend who the identity of our Lord is. Earlier, we got a question about Marcion. Well, they defended who Jesus really is by rebuking and condemning the heresies of Marcion. And that can only have been done through apostolic succession, the handing on of their authority. In Acts 1:20, we read, after Judas dies,
that his office, his episcopate, is replaced. Over and over, read in 1 Timothy 2:2, what you have heard from me, entrust to faithful men. And in Titus 1:5, they're appointing presbyters, which are priests. They're appointing bishops, elders. That is what we call apostolic succession. The bishops are, they are the successors of the apostles. That's the right way of referring to it. But they're not new apostles. But they do inherit that office in a real, tangible, sacramental way. They do. And the catechism tells you, in Catechism of the Catholic Church 861 and 62, that the apostles took care to appoint successors. And we read, like the office was granted to Peter, it is a permanent office. So also the office of the apostles continue. How and where? In the bishops continue. So we have Alina, and I've got to tell you, what a phenomenal question. What an amazing question. It is a magnificent question. The apostles are, what are they? They're the original foundation. And those bishops, they are the ongoing shepherds in continuity with them. So it's very clear. Our incredible bishops, and we got to pray for them daily, they can trace their lineage back to an apostle. And we can prove our faith because of that. And the great St. Ignatius told believers, you got to follow the bishop as you would follow Christ. Why would Ignatius tell you that? Because they are the successors of the apostles. The apostles are the foundation. Those bishops are the living continuation of that authority. What a magnificent question. Audience, you all have been tremendous. We got a lot more coming for you all tomorrow and the rest of the week. Stick around, though, here in Virgin Most Powerful Radio. We're barely getting started. A lot more content coming your way. I, signing off, but I'm back tomorrow to talk to you all tomorrow. God bless you all.

0: charity never falleth away. Either prophecies shall be made void, or tongues shall cease, or knowledge shall be destroyed. When I was a child, I spoke as a child. I understood as a child. I thought as a child. But when I became a man, put away the things of a child. We see now through a glass in dark matter, but then face to face. Now I know in part, but then I shall know.
1: Crucified Jesus, I devoutly adore thy wounds and the blood which thou hadst shed from them, and kindle in my heart the fire of thy love, and give me the grace to persevere in loving thee for all eternity. Glory be to the Father, to the Son, and to the Holy Spirit, as it was in the beginning, is now, and ever shall be, world without end. Amen. Thank you again for joining us on this Monday Motivation Catholic Show. This is April, the year 2026 of our Lord and Savior Jesus Christ. We are welcomed today by a very interesting guest, someone who has a lot of knowledge and studied a bunch of church history. I will have Sarah introduce herself to the Through His Wounds family.
2: Good morning, Los Angeles.
1: Hey, hello from Rome, right?
2: Right, hello from Rome. My name is Sarah Gilday. I came to Rome about 25 years ago to study. I came on a student visa and studied philosophy, theology, wound up with a license in theology, and I got the blessing to also study at the Gregorian, the Jesuit University in here. So I have the benefit of both a Dominican formation and a Jesuit formation, and now I'm currently working as a licensed guide here in Rome.
1: Amen. Awesome. I also like how in your bio it says that you studied Greek, Hebrew, and Latin.
2: Studying Greek, Hebrew, it's actually the order is Latin, Greek, and Hebrew in my order, because for philosophy, the language requirement was Latin. And for theology, the language requirement was Greek. And they also want you to do at least a semester in Hebrew, just have an idea to know what you're looking at. No awesome. One ever learns Hebrew well.
1: Yeah, amen. Well, I was going to ask you about this Greek word.
2: Little insight for you. Jews outside of Jerusalem back in the 3rd century B.C. didn't know Hebrew. They don't know it today. Only the Jews in Israel know Hebrew or Aramaic.
1: Really? Interesting. See, here we go. I just feel like you're a wealth of knowledge and you're a friend of my mom. So I just thought it'd be good to introduce you to the people. And the main topic we'll be talking about is the saints and their relics and the things that they left behind that we still venerate today. And I want to point something out to a lot of Catholics. When we see Pentecostals or, you know, charismatic Catholics putting their faith in their pastor to deliver them from evil spirits, or they start speaking in tongues, hopefully that's going to deliver them from evil spirits. And we look at them as traditional Catholics and think, well, that's a little weird. And that's a little funny when the pastor is saying be gone Satan, and they actually like fall over and you're like, well, is that working? Like, well, you know, what's actually going on there? So for us, for people looking at Catholics, when we have these relics that we're blessing, we're kissing, we're using them to make the sign of the cross, they're probably thinking we're avoiding Jesus and putting our faith in these relics or in these saints.
2: Right. You're comparing them who were looking to their pastor as if the Holy Spirit is working through their pastor. Why couldn't the Holy Spirit work through the relics of the saints?
1: Well, I think I want to make sure that we as Catholics get it clear on where it comes from, why it's biblically based, why we're not just blindly putting our trust in these relics. It's the fact that they're life was close to Jesus Christ. The other day I shared the Acts of the Apostles, where it says that the Jews recognizing Peter being uneducated, you know, only attribute that he had to him was he was with Christ, or he was with Jesus.
2: Right.
1: So for their saints, we only venerate them for their connection to Jesus, right?
2: Right. If they're not a saint, I personally have no interest in them. They're relationship with their relationship with God is that's what brings us to have an interest in them. For example, right here I have a relic of Saint Jude. Jude was the cousin of Jesus. The right hand of Jude is on display at a church here in Rome. The right hand of Jesus, the right hand of Jude that used to hug his cousin. Okay. You know, he worked miracles during his lifetime. Why would that stop after his lifetime? He's supposed to be in heaven.
1: Mm-hmm. And so how did you, you know, get involved with, you know, start collecting all these relics? Because how many do you have?
2: Over 250 is fine.
1: Surrounded by the saints, right?
2: Pretty much. Or in the background there, if you can see them.
1: So how did you get started, in Rome, collecting relics, I guess?
2: Well, it started in California. It started in California, and we were very fortunate at the time to have several lay people who started small Catholic bookstores. Okay, so you're familiar with Terry Barber. Yes. Down the street, okay, he was kind of friends, acquaintances with Tom Zola. He had Catholic Treasures. They knew this guy over here in Arcadia who had a little bookstore that he called Jesus Christ Catholic Bookstore. Okay? there was another woman who had another little bookstore, and they were all little apostolates, okay? And Catholics in the area, they would visit the bookstores, and it wasn't just about going to buy a book. It was having that camaraderie. Mm-hmm. Running into other people and talking about things. And in the midst of that, when I had come into the church, I didn't really know much about the relics, but as you go to the bookstores, the subject comes up. And so they talk about the relics, and there's never really a misunderstanding about how the relics are used, because all of the knowledgeable Catholics always come right out. You know, it's a relic of the saint. We're not worshiping it, but this, you know, the Holy Spirit works miracles. So there's never any confusion about that. And when you're first introduced to this, the first thing you say is, all right, what do I do with it? Mm. Okay, you're already looking for direction. So there was a shrine in Arizona called Our Lady of the Sun that we discovered distributed relics of the saints legally, apostolate, the whole thing, had the blessing of the bishop. And so I learned through these little bookstores how to get in touch with this apostolate. And I started with one, you know, because you have to give them some money. And I didn't have a good job at the time. So you just start with like one. And you learn about that saint. And you learn everything about that saint. And then maybe you get a little more extra money and you can send it off there and get another. You know, my favorite saint at the time was Saint Cecilia, because I was involved in music. And that's how it starts. Mm. Okay. When I came to Rome, I think we'll already start with the show and tell. They have flea markets. They have talk about antiques, okay, in California. All right. You get something that's 100 years old, you get excited, right? Now I'm in Italy.
1: I know. Okay. I can only, I'm assuming this is going
2: to
1: get.
2: You have houses that are older than this, okay? So I went to a flea market and I found this. Now when I find the relic, it's not in this pretty box, okay? I just find the main corpus, okay? And I found this, and it wasn't even together, all right? Now, this is going to be a question that's going to come up for you later on. Yes. This is not really, you couldn't say that this is an authentic relic, because the glass can be removed entirely.
1: Okay.
2: Okay, so you have access to those bones in there, but the guys who had it, I'll hold it up as best I can, okay? They kept it in good enough condition. Once you get familiar with this, you can actually start to recognize the writing, the handwriting, okay?
1: So
2: based on this, I unpurposed this and immediately put it in a secure thing, a secure box, okay? With the idea that someday maybe I can get this repaired and this could go on display in some church. The idea of all this was to do rescues, okay? And then be able to get them to a church who would put them on display, who would need a box.
1: That is beautiful. So one thing I say all the time here, and my listeners are probably sick of hearing it, but to save your own life, you have to dedicate yourself to the church in whatever ministry you can. Like, you're probably like a history buff. Some people are, you know, they help with the like renovation of the chapel. They help with ministries within the church, like RCIA and stuff like that, but they're giving their life to the church so that when they spend their time, it's around Catholic things. It's not around unclean things, where for us, it's just like, oh, church on Sunday, maybe church on Wednesday, maybe church on Friday. But on Tuesday night, it's Monday night football. You know, we got all this other extra stuff going on. We don't have like a life dedicated to the church.
2: You make the church a hobby.
1: Amen. There it is.
2: And the Bible is a big history book. And so that's how I first got, you know, interested in history. Okay. But the Bible is a history book. And then you got the whole book of Romans. All right. Here we are.
1: Yes.
2: You just start following around the book, you know.
1: That's actually so fascinating. The fact that I think you're in Rome, and technically, I mean, not technically, yes, I've been to Rome when I was 3. Do I remember anything? No. But I was there.
2: Remembers anything?
1: Yes. But, you know, we see Rome as this really ancient place. We have to forget that, like, that's where Christianity started. Like, why Peter and Paul, you know, they ended up in Rome for a reason. And that kingdom that once was that great empire that the whole world thinks Rome was, you know, that's now the Catholic Church. Like, I know it's bad to say like Rome is Catholics, right? Because or Rome is the new Catholicism, right? Because a lot of heretics, a lot of naysayers, a lot of destroyers will say that Catholicism is just Romanism reinvented, right? So they'll say the saints replace the Roman pantheon. You know, what would you say about that? We'll have to save that question for the other side of the break as a good teaser for after the commercial, after the short message. But we are here talking about the saints. We're here talking about history, and we're here talking about the life and body of the church. The saints in heaven are still part of the church today, and they're cheering us on, waiting for us to follow God's plan. And they're carrying our prayers to that altar in heaven. So befriend a saint, maybe today. See you on the other side of the room.

0: Welcome back to Through His Wounds, where we show you how to fight off all that doom and all the gloom to leave you with a life of hope. You know, when we're looking at the world through his wounds, we recognize that his mercy comes first. And it's not the mercy that the world tells us Jesus carries. It's his divine mercy, which sometimes is a little confusing. And I think the saints are a little confusing, especially when you get questions like this. Did the Catholic Church rebrand the Roman Pantheon as the Litany of Saints?
1: Rebranding is an interesting idea. Once you live here and walk around and see things, you get a different perspective of things, okay? So first of all, the idea that Romans and Greeks worshipped everything they sculpted, they didn't. Okay, sometimes you just have garden statues, and they didn't have Snow White and the Seven Dwarfs. Yeah. So you get a perspective when you come here. There is, in the Roman Forum, a temple dedicated to Castor and Pollux. Now, these are just the Greek gods rebranded. The Romans conquered Greece in 140 BC. They took all the Greek gods. Now your gods are going to work for me. But they're all difficult Greek names, so they changed them from Gemini to Castor and Pollux. Now, how did these two gods come to be? It's a disgusting story, and I'm sure this is a PG radio show. We'll just have them look it up themselves, okay?
0: There's a mating involved.
1: Yeah, and there's a woman, there's a human being who gives birth to two eggs, okay? And the two eggs develop, and out comes these Castor and Pollux in human form. And they're always depicted with the eggshell on their head, when you see them, the statues here in Rome, okay? There's no rebranding this. This is insane. Right. But what's going to happen is centuries later, okay, you're going to have Greeks who move into the area of the Roman Forum, which has become abandoned, okay? We have the fall of the Roman Empire. You can pick your year, okay? But in the year 538, they are able to move into the ancient Roman law library in the center, what was the center of town, and turn that into a church dedicated to two men who were twins, who were doctors, Greeks, and you can include Syria and Turkey in that, who gave their services away free to the poor, died, were recognized as saints by the local community, because remember, there's no official process for this yet.
0: Right.
1: Okay, and so you have these real persons in a Christian temple, okay, that they replace, but it's not a rebranding because you have a completely different story. You have a mythical, terrible story, and then here you have a heroic, beautiful story.
0: Yes.
1: Okay? And you even see, you even see how they're depicted if you want to show that picture there.
0: Yes.
1: Okay? You see Jesus here in the center is depicted as an emperor. And you have Saints Peter and Paul depicted wearing white robes, which were only used by the Roman senators. And they have the addition of that purple stole, the pallium, that only could be worn by the special best friends of the emperor, because only the emperor could wear purple. Okay? And you see them here depicted introducing their friends, Saints Cosmas and Damian. You can see how close they're twins. They're introducing, hey, Jesus, I want you to meet our new friends here, Saints Cosmas and Damian. Okay, and so this is how the Christian faith is sort of taught through the pictures.
0: Amen.
1: To the Romans, okay, and taught to each other because it's a Greek community.
0: And I think that's the same depiction of how the saints kind of introduce us to Christ, because they're already so close to Jesus. They have their white robes already. You know, they may not have that purple stripe, but they have their white robes.
1: Of purity.
0: And they are the ones who carry our prayers in bowls of incense in heaven. Okay, that's in Revelation. Okay, we are the ones on earth praying. The saints are the ones carrying our prayers to that altar on high. And it's almost like this picture where you see, you befriend a saint spiritually. You know, everyone has their patron saint, their devotions that they have. I love Saint Joseph, the father of Jesus. I love Saint Anthony of Padua, obviously. That's my name. My middle name is also Joseph, so maybe that has something to do with it. And they are introducing us to Jesus because they're already friends with God. Remember, Jesus wants to be our friend, right? And a lot of people will think, well, what's the point of praying to the saints if you can just go straight to Jesus? Like, why do I need the saints to introduce me if I can just, you know, go straight to Jesus myself?
1: Right. The church has never said need to pray to the saints, okay? The church, I find...
0: I'll tell you specific like that.
1: Right. Let me find that spelled out for you, because I like to be nice and clear about things.
0: We say clarity with charity, but we're always super concerned about being precise. Maybe Father Chad Ripperger put that in our head about having the need for precision.
1: Right. There is only one mediator between God and man, right? That is Jesus. The church doesn't say we must invoke the saints to pray for us, because we can go straight to Jesus. The church affirms that Christians have a straight path to Jesus. On the same side, we also have the parable in Luke chapter 16:19 of the rich man who died, and he sees Abraham, and he starts praying to Abraham to send Lazarus to bring me some water. Why didn't he just pray to God directly? Okay. And wait a minute now. When you talk about, you know, miracles of the saints, Abraham says basically, no. Okay. And so the rich man says, all right, well, at least will you tell my cousins? Go to my cousins and tell them to straighten out their lives. And Abraham says, no. Okay.
0: There's communication there.
1: Yeah. So, by the way, every time you pray to your rosary, you pray your novena, doesn't mean you're always going to get a yes. It's not a magic thing.
0: Yes, yes. And maybe that scandalizes people, because we don't, we pray to these relics, or, you know, some people will give that extra attention to the relics, or like that too much faith in their relics, or too much faith in the saints, or too much faith in their prayer, where they're wanting things to turn out the way that they want, and forget that, you know, we're on God's time. We're on God's plan. We shouldn't be necessarily praying for the things we want or using these relics as like talismans.
1: Right. Remember, we don't pray for the relic. Okay. Right. And also, we don't bless the relic. This is a sacramental in the church, but it's the only sacramental that doesn't need to be blessed. A rosary, okay, is a sacramental. It needs to be blessed, or should be blessed. You have the miraculous medal that should be blessed. Okay. We get blessed by the relic.
0: That's okay. A good one. Yeah.
1: And when the relic is the physical presence of the saint who is in heaven. So we look at the relic, but we're thinking of the saint in heaven. We're praying to the saint. Please help me. A good example, Saint Rita. Okay. I have an alcoholic husband. Okay. Jesus can't relate to that. Jesus is my savior. Okay. And we're adopted children of God. But Rita understands having an alcoholic husband.
0: Mm.
1: Okay. Rita is an intercessor, but she understands me in a way that maybe a man wouldn't understand. So it's a psychological thing for me, okay, that I have friends. It's not just this tunnel, this vacuum, me and Jesus, okay? The church is a community, okay? And as far as confusion and spending too much focus on the saints, that is possible, but that's going to be the psychological issue with that individual. Because when you go to church, you're not praying to St. Peter. You're not praying to St. Rita. Okay? Yes. You're not doing the holy sacrifice of the Mass of St. Paul.
0: Yeah.
1: Okay?
0: It's too, because they're not necessarily going out there starting devotions to themselves.
1: Right.
0: Right.
1: Right.
0: St. Paul says, to those without the law, as without the law, though not being without the law of God, but under the law of Christ, so that I may win those who are without the law. To the weak, I became weak, that I might win the weak. I become all things to all men, so that I may be by all means save some. So St. Paul is saying that he may, by any means necessary, save people. So he's trying to become all these things in Christ so that he can save as many people as he can. So St. Paul on earth in his ministry was trying to save people.
1: He's trying to be an intercessor.
0: And I think
1: that phrase that you said there, in Christ, mm-hmm. okay? Notice how often in scriptures they talk about being in Christ. There was a book that was written a long time ago in the 60s by a bishop. It's called In the Whole Christ. And you want to try to get a used copy of this and take a look at this, okay? We are saved in Christ. You see this over and over again. But Paul is going to use the grace of Christ to reach out to those people to bring them in. And if it takes being weak, he'll be weak. If it takes being strong, he'll be strong. If it takes being a theologian, he'll be a theologian. If it takes being a catching fish, okay, making tents, then he'll do that. The idea is to form a relationship with the person that he's trying to bring to Christ, not to himself.
0: Amen. And even if the saints save us, they are also Christ. We are one mystical body, that church triumphant, the church suffering, and the church militant here on earth. We have to recognize that they are still alive today. And that activity in heaven is essential, you know, that we plug into that on earth. That's what spiritual warfare is all about, using the saints as spiritual warfare. How can we use relics, you know, in spiritual warfare or for our defense or deliverance?
1: When you talk about warfare, what I think you're referring to is just basically fighting temptation. Amen. Okay, and obeying the Ten Commandments. All right, and so that, again, you're looking to the saints for inspiration or for just direct prayer when you just feel hopeless, and you can go through the litany of saints and just say, help me. You don't even have to say, pray for me. Help me. Okay, you go through the alphabet, help me. That's okay, and you're not, again, everybody is working through Jesus. It is. Jesus says, you know, if I knock, I'm knocking the door, and you answer, okay? What you have is all the saints are knocking on Jesus' door. Okay? So it's like we compare it to the parents. You know, you go to your dad, and you learn quickly the dad says he's the no guy, okay? And you go to the mom, and you know she's the yes mom, okay? So you know exactly who to go to. Right? There's the intercession right there. Dad's not working. Mom, can you talk to him?
0: Yes.
1: You need to use the car. Okay, talk about intercession the next time you talk to a Protestant and see what kind of car he's driving. Is that your dad's car?
0: Amen. That's a good one. A good analogy. A lot of Protestants, I don't understand why they don't see saints, their holiness, being able to save others. Even in Acts, they would lay people down on the streets so that when Peter was just walking by, that his shadow would heal them. So if they have the power because they're of closeness to Christ, you know, why can't other people who have been so close to Christ, who have suffered with Jesus, went through their turmoils, or even Jesus granted them a mission and they were had to like live it out and suffer it out, you know, why can't they have some type of like healing aspect to their property, I guess?
1: Right. Watch your terminology there now.
0: Yes.
1: Saints don't save us.
0: Yes.
1: Okay, you just had that little slip there. The saints, why can't the saints save us? Remember with the terminology with the Protestants, the saints help us. Okay, amen. We have one Savior. Why don't the Protestants accept that we can ask other people for help? Because they have been brought up in a certain tradition. Okay, just if maybe they had a bad childhood. I'll tell you what, when I was brought up, my parents, both of them said, don't ask me for anything because the answer is going to be no. Okay, if you're brought up with that tradition, okay, then it's going to be difficult to change that. Okay, now if you're from a large family, okay, then you have kind of a different perspective and you can work with that. You got your brothers and sisters. Don't tell me you've never asked them for help.
0: Oh, no, yeah. I got you.
1: You help me.
0: I'm helping my brother on Saturday.
1: You're not talking to me. Okay.
0: Yeah. I guess I'm trying to use that word because St. Paul says that he saves, but I know you're right. We got to be careful on how we word things. We got to be careful on how it looks. We can't put all of our faith, all of our energy into these, you know, relics. I know sometimes when we have those tours of relics,

0: you know, are we putting too much attention to it? And I guess it's just a sign of the times where it's just like, we want to be closer to Jesus, right?
1: Well, so same thing with when John Paul II came to the United States. And yes. Everybody went crazy. It's not that all of a sudden we're giving too much attention to the Pope and forgetting about Jesus. This is a special event. Mm-hmm. Okay. Father Carlos went around with the right arm of St. Jude.
0: Present okay? of Jesus.
1: And he promised at every appearance there would be a miracle. And he is still getting emails, okay, from people who are reporting miracles.
0: Wow. Awesome.
1: Okay,
0: I mean,
1: and I recommend you go to his podcast and hear the details of that.
0: Sure. What is his podcast?
1: It's
0: not the Exorcist Files, right?
1: Exorcist Files.
0: Right. Okay. So he talks about the relic there.
1: Awesome. He talks about a lot of things. He talks about his traveling around, and he also talks about his experiences with relics in his exorcisms.
0: Amen. Awesome. What a wonderful ministry. Again, dedicated his life. But not only do the saints or the apostles on earth heal people, but also the dead saints heal people on earth as well. When we go to the Old Testament, we see Elisha died and they buried him, and the Moabites would enter into the land and where they would bury a man, and behold, they saw a martyring band, and they cast that man into the grave of Elisha. And when the man touched the bones of Elisha, he became alive and stood up on his feet. So they specifically went to the tomb. You know, we have saints' relics in the altar, so technically our churches are kind of like tombs. And as soon as he touched the bones of Elisha, as soon as he touched him, he stood up. This dead man was revived. So there we go. It's right there in the Old Testament as well. We have holy people working miracles on earth to prove, you know, the testimony of Christ or the testimony of God in that sense.
1: Mm-hmm. Another thing, you want to try the word demonstrate instead of prove. They're demonstrations.
0: Yes.
1: Okay. Because technically, in a technical sense, you can't prove anything.
0: I love it. Thank you.
1: Okay. You can't prove 2 and 2 equals 4. You can only give demonstrations of it.
0: Amen.
1: Okay. So just again, to be on a more professional level.
0: Yes.
1: Okay. Because this kind of things that people can mess you up with.
0: Yes, absolutely. I appreciate it. Thank you. Let's see. We, so when we're looking at the saints and we're looking at relics, you know, the church does warn against superstitions, and it does warn against, you know, witchcraft and stuff like that. So how do we explain that this worship that we only give to God is not the same worship that we give to the saints, or like same veneration versus adoration?
1: The Latin phrases that we use are, what is it? Latria, dulia, and hyperdulia.
0: There you go. Yes.
1: Right? Latria is only given to God. We don't lay down face down in front of the relics. We could only do that for God. When we see a relic, we are not instructed to, oh, you're supposed to kneel down and say, I worship a relic,
0: right,
1: or I worship a saint. Okay. You have the dulia is the devotion, and then the hyperdulia is, which means above, hypo yep. actually, for the Blessed Virgin. We do have problems. It's called Santeria, and probably in Mexico and in Italia too, in Italy too, where they will use the relics of the saints or the images. They don't need the relic, just the images of the saints to try to work some sort of Santeria, witchcrafty kind of stuff. Now, obviously, that's rejected by the church.
0: Well, I also see in a lot of Hispanic communities, Mexican restaurants, maybe the St. Jude with the dollars, the money on it, thinking like that's a little superstitious too.
1: Yeah, there's that. And you know what? Something else. People, when I was living in California, who got this idea of taking a statue of St. Joseph and burying it upside down so they could sell their house better or quickly. And I kept telling them, please don't do it. You don't bury a statue. You don't put it upside down. Would you put some little wheat grains in there too? Oh.
0: that's so funny. The whole world kind of has forgotten this mystical reality, this spiritual aspect of life, where it's just whatever is in front of us, whatever is on our screen, that's the only thing that's happening right now. Where for as Catholics, we know that there's a spiritual cosmos taking place. And I think we rolled through that last segment. But while you answer this question, I'm going to go check on the timers. Okay. My question, though, is how would you respond to someone who says, you know, this is these miracles or the what is happening with relics spiritually when we're praying? Like, I know you kind of went over that in that picture, I guess.
1: What is happening when we're praying?
0: Spiritually, when we're praying to the saints, or we're blessing ourselves with the relics, like where do the saints, are the saints being called to us? How do they
1: prayers? We're invoking them. Okay, we're invoking them. We're calling on them to help us. Let me see if I.
0: When we were talking about Latria, Dulia, and Hyperdulia, there was a word that came to mind that I thought I could ask you about. Was proskuneo. You know, it's a term that's being thrown around right now because no one proskuneoed to Jesus in his lifetime.
1: Somebody's throwing around a Greek word.
0: Yeah. So, you know, if Jesus was alive and no one bowed to him, so is there worship? That's a different, whole different subject, whole different question.
1: Yeah, when Jesus is working through his life, okay, he is trying to demonstrate that he is God, but he is the Son of God, and he wants all honor and glory to go to his Father. Jesus is acting in his human form as the humble Son of God.
0: Yes.
1: Okay. He is the humble Son of God. He is going to be the lamb that is sacrificed for mankind. He is the doormat, okay? Yes. He is not, when he says to, he never says, yes, he does in John, ask me and all things you will get, okay? But before that, he's like, pray to the Father. He doesn't say, my Jesus, who will someday be in heaven, okay? It's our Father who is in heaven.
0: Right. That's so good because, like what you said, he's the doormat, the flesh, right? In the flesh, he is the Son, okay? And, right, and he was trying to show praise to the Most High, which he is the Most High, but in the flesh, he's limited. So he's showing praise for humans goes to the Most High. That I think that should answer their question.
1: When you have the sacrifice of the man, okay, we have the representation of the sacrifice that he gave for us, and he's giving it to who? Not to himself, but to God the Father.
0: Amen. So you have some relics there. I would say I'm kind of curious, what besides St. Jude, do you have anything older? Do we have relics of the Old Testament saints? You know, those may be a little hard to find.
1: No, I don't. I'm trying to think if there are. They would be in the Israeli community. Okay. Now we do have something that takes place. We do have something that's here in Rome, and this is the sort of thing that takes place after the Protestant Reformation and the Council of Trent. When you have the Council of Trent, they sit down and they think about what the Protestants were saying. Oh, we're focusing too much on the relics of the saints, we're focusing too much on the images of the saints. And the Council of Trent basically turns around and says, you know what? We're not doing enough of that. And so they start doing more. But then this is when you start getting some weird stuff. So we have here in Rome, in one of the churches here, a rock that they said Abraham was attempting to sacrifice his son on.
0: Okay. From the medieval. Right? Yeah.
1: Okay, now the chances of this actually being true are, I don't know, but okay, thankfully this church is not easy to get to, so a lot of people don't see it. And the idea, though, is for me, it's going to be similar to the Stations of the Cross when you're in Jerusalem. Okay, are we really kneeling at the same place where Jesus fell for the second or third time? That's not the point. The geographical accuracy is not the point. It's the spiritual devotional aspect. Mm-hmm. Okay. So when you think of Abraham and Isaac, you know that that's prefiguring God the Father sacrificing God the Son. That's what it's supposed to bring you to. Okay. As far as oldest relics, I've got this one. You're talking about, this is St. Joseph of Cupertino. Let me put this up here. Get this out of the way. Yeah, but Levitating. But he's also the patron saint of students.
0: Awesome.
1: Okay, so he gets to be really popular around exam time. Yeah. Okay. But what's interesting here is that it's labeled blessed. Okay, there's a B blessed. He was canonized in 1757. That means that this relic in there, this is just something to protect it. The relic in there was made before 1757.
0: Wow.
1: So that's kind of cool.
0: That's cool. But I like what you kind of brought up an important topic, I think, the medieval age where we had all these, you know, I don't want to say fake relics, but can you say fake?
1: Fake because, relics.
0: You know, they say like there's multiple crosses that Jesus was hung on, you know, because
1: the idea that relics of the true cross, if you put them all together, you'd make two or three crosses.
0: Yeah, there you go.
1: here is an example of the relic of the true cross.
0: I like how you're just surrounded by all this.
1: Right, okay. But you know, the idea is you want to see how tiny it is.
0: Yeah.
1: Okay, it's a tiny, tiny piece. I've got another one here. And the fact is, when you were to bring, if you were to bring all these relics together, you wouldn't make up even one cross because the major relic, now look at the size here compared to my little finger, okay? Yeah. Bring it up there.
0: It's even smaller than that.
1: Okay, it's just... Yeah. It's a tiny little sliver, okay? And it's the same thing. Go ahead.
0: I saw this girl carrying a huge case of relics from the coffin of St. Miguel Pro. And I thought, well, like, dang, you got a big chunk of his coffin. But she told me it's only like a little piece was cut off. And I was like, whoa, okay.
1: Yeah, you said she had a big
0: piece. Yeah, she was passing out multiple relics. I have it in the office. I should have brought it.
1: I have it.
0: Oh, yeah. Let me see. Awesome. Oh,
1: right?
0: Did she have a Cristero priest, right?
1: Right. Jesuit. Did she have pieces of the coffin that look like this?
0: No, I feel like that's a big piece.
1: All right, well, that's even better. That's even better. Where did you see her?
0: She's a local, she's a young girl. She's come to all the conferences all the time.
1: Interesting.
0: Yeah.
1: Because the one that I got this relic from, and by the way, these were very popular, you know, the relic card.
0: Yes.
1: Which is why you always want to go to used bookstores and flip through all the breviaries. Because a lot of times you'll find relic cards.
0: I didn't know that.
1: Hello.
0: Awesome. I remember
1: the document from the postulator, vice postulator, for that relic. Okay, this relic of the tomb I got from Anne Ball, who was a famous author in the 70s and 80s. She wrote just her and Joan Carol Cruz wrote all the books. Okay, Eucharistic miracles, relics. Lives of the Saints, Modern Saints, and Ball, the two of them worked together, making sure they didn't step on each other's toes. So here's a typical woman. Here's a whole page of explanation. You can't just give me the relic and leave me alone. She's going to give us directions of how we should display it. Down here is a paragraph on how to display it, okay?
0: Okay. But and I always tell people, like, you got to have almost a type of pity for those missionaries who go out. Because if you were, like, watching a crusader, go out, you know, you're going to be like, well, thank you for doing that service. You know, we definitely need the defense. But at the same time, you're like, I hope you live, you know. You're like, they're going into dangerous territories and they're being associated with all these types of people. And I guess that's why they get the bad rap, because they're willing to go out and do all that work?
1: They're willing to go out. A lot of times they wind up being martyrs. And to now today, for example, we had a bad thing kind of go on with Argentina and the Pacamama thing.
0: Yeah.
1: That went a little bit too far on both ends. I watched that. I watched one of the girl who was from that area lie to the Pope and say, oh, she's the Blessed Virgin. I saw this right on TV. And so that, but there's a fight down there between the different religious communities to convert these people. And these people have figured it out between the Pentecostals, the Anglicans, the Catholics. They've figured this out, and they're just waiting for who gives them the best deal.
0: Because it's not about...
1: It's not about the truth, right? No, it's about who's going to get me the Cadillac.
0: Right. They got economic responsibilities and stuff like that.
1: Yeah.
0: So, but it's... We can't always just believe everything we see, especially with the Pachamama stuff. We don't know what the Pope is being told. And to just go out and bash him, we can see all the stuff going on and say, that's crazy, right? I like the way you said it, it's crazy. But now that you're saying, well, the Pope was told that that's the Virgin Mary, you know, well, like I said, we got to have pity for those who are trying to evangelize, who are trying to reach people, because like St. Paul, you have to meet them where they're at. You have to meet them where they're at so that you can find common ground and then bring them into the fullness somehow.
1: Right.
0: You're just going to throw the whole Bible at them. Oftentimes when you're evangelizing, that doesn't even work when you're just quoting a bunch of scriptures over and over again.
1: Grace works with nature.
0: Yes. I like how earlier you gave a little distinction between a sacramental and a relic. And I have my sacramental, I have my scapular on right now. When someone looks at us with, you know, that phrase where it says on the scapular, anyone wearing this scapular will not suffer the eternal fires, right, of hell, something like that. I should read it. it's on my chest. But, and then when we pray to the saints for healing, or when we pray to the saints for some intercession, they may look at us like, or do you really have faith in those objects? Do you really think that scapular is going to save you? Do you really think that saint is, you know, what would you say to that?
1: As far as the scapular and praying to the rosary, I would just simply say it's, there are promises attached to it. And, you know, if it turns out that I'm wrong, I tried. At least, like, you know, it's there. What do you got?
0: Amen.
1: Yeah. And what, does it hurt me to wear the scapular?
0: No. It reminds me every now and then. It irritates me, and then I'm reminded of like, oh, I'm wearing my scapular.
1: And that's an actual grace.
0: Yes, 100%.
1: Okay, every time you see a priest dressed in his clerics, that's an actual grace. A religious sister dressed in her habit, that's an actual grace.
0: And I think
1: as opposed to a supernatural grace.
0: Amen. That's awesome. We're wrapping up. I know the timers have not been going off for the show, so I appreciate the people sticking through with us the entire conversation with no commercial breaks. But one last message, perhaps, you know, for people who are looking into, you know, acquiring relics, what's like a safe way to go about, you know, making sure it's authentic or making sure, you know, we're not
1: there's a postulator here for the Passionists who has, well, if you get a letter from your priest, okay, that's saying that I, the priest, say that this person can get an acquire a relic, you can go to the Passionist house here in Rome and acquire that relic. They will take you to the area where the relics are. And as long as you have that relic, that letter from your priest, that's yours. Other ways you can legitimately get relics is if you go to a flea market and you happen to see them for sale, but buyer beware, and don't pay too much. There, we have a problem here with guys who regularly have relics, and I know them, I'm friends with them, and they will ask crazy prices for the relics. And I tell them, that's a crazy price. You want 600 euro for this relic of St. Benedict. What's wrong with you? And he just would tell me, that's not a price for you, that's a price for them.
0: So, okay. Should you ever buy a relic?
1: You can buy a relic. There's nothing against canon law in canon law that's against buying relics. You can buy them all day long. If you find them at the antique stores, you cannot sell the relic. Okay? In canon law, the word is called is nephos. And in canon law, that word, did you see the movie Nefarious?
0: Yes, I saw Nefarious.
1: Okay, well, there you are. Nephos, okay, is the most evil, worst thing that you can do. It's only used three times in canon law. One is for doing bad things with the Blessed Sacrament. Twice is in regards to selling or abusing the relics of the saints. So if you sell a relic of a saint and you are not authorized, kiss your soul goodbye. Mm-hmm. Okay, there's no help. There's no confession for you. Okay, but you can buy them all day long.
0: I see.
1: All right, now let me give you one example. You were talking about the spirituality and the spiritual warfare and stuff like that. I want to show you this relic. And again, when I bought this and I put it in the case to protect it.
0: So okay. Is there a collection of saints there?
1: There is 38.
0: Okay, wow. Wow.
1: Okay. And when I was putting this, originally I had this put together in a picture frame and I had all kinds of material and stuff around it and I put it together and I got my glue and my tape and finally finished with it and I put it off to the side. It's the end of the day. And I'm admiring my work and criticizing my work and I take a swig of beer and all of a sudden I heard a voice. Okay, are you familiar with interlocutions?
0: I know what a locution is, but interlocution is probably in your head.
1: Okay, good. The voice was a male voice, and it started off in a way like when you have to tell somebody, correct them on something, and you're really sensitive about, you don't want to hurt their feelings, so you start off with, you know, that's right. All right, yeah. Well, this is what happens to me, okay? I'm admiring my relic. I'm not drunk. I'm not a schizophrenic. And all of a sudden I hear, you know, you're not considered a Catholic if you only go to confession once a year. The end. Okay.
0: A little tickle in the conscience.
1: Yeah, interesting. Okay. Now, yeah. I don't go to confession frequently here because I have to go up to St. Mary Major's because that's where they do it in English. And I have my background issues. Don't tell anybody anything, you know, with the parents. Don't talk to anybody. Don't. And the last thing you're going to do is tell your parents that you did something wrong.
0: Yeah, exactly.
1: I don't care what you tell me about the priest in the confessional that he's not going to tell anybody. It's ingrained in me.
0: Mm-hmm.
1: Don't say anything, okay? So that, interesting, that happened, okay, that I didn't ask for it. Okay, so there is your supernatural.
0: Yes.
1: From God. Okay. And,
0: you know, we're just waiting for that opportunity, for that sign. A lot of people, you know, they kind of need that confirmation. And when you surround yourself with all these holy things, you know, that's what I was talking about earlier, not dealing with the unclean, because you're never going to hear those little messages, those little tickles of the conscience, you know, the quickenings that we get, those like realizations that have to come from an outside source, because, you know, that wasn't on your, well, you were dealing with your relics. You weren't thinking of confession.
1: No, so I was judging my work.
0: Yeah.
1: Oh, I missed it. It's not stuck. Right. Right. And all of a sudden, boom.
0: But when we have these things, I never realized how Catholic my home was until my friends started coming over. And they started seeing all the religious art that covered the walls. And they saw the 6-foot painting of the Sacred Heart of Jesus that we had above the fireplace. And they're like, wow, Anthony, you're like really Catholic. And I was like, well, I never noticed. But it's because it's been around me my entire life. So that, you know, I was always in communications with my angel. I was always talking to St. Anthony and St. Joseph. And you would think like, oh, it's just a child, you know, but it's just because I had them surrounded. I was surrounded by them all the time. My favorite painting is where the angels are like almost serenading the Blessed Mother while she's holding the child Jesus and just contemplating on that. I'm sure there's plenty of art in Rome. You know, do you have anything in particular that stands out?
1: As far as the religious chapel almost every other day.
0: Yeah.
1: Okay. So as far as things, you know, standing out, there's the Michelangelo's ceiling. There's the Last Judgment. In Rome, they do have a toy that they play with. Every day at 5 o'clock, there's a music and light show at a church called the Gesù, and they're reproducing something that they used to do in the 1600s. Everybody goes in, they park and face the left chapel where there's a painting, and you sit there and you try to judge whether that's a good painting or not. And all of a sudden the music comes on, the lights go off, and they talk about the life of St. Ignatius. And during certain aspects of the life of St. Ignatius, they'll light up a part of the church where there's artwork, okay? And about 10 minutes into this, all of a sudden this painting that you've been judging starts to slide down slowly, revealing the silver statue of St. Ignatius that's back behind it. And you can see this, you can look this up on YouTube and see, because plenty of people have made a film of it.
0: Yeah.
1: Okay. So this is one of the fun things. Rome is like Disneyland for Catholics.
0: It's okay. Very
1: so every church has something. If we have time, I want to plop this picture in to show you. When you talk about your favorite saint was Joseph, okay, you will see relics that will have like something of Saint Joseph in it. All right. And so I just want to kind of affirm your faith in this. No, not that one.
0: No.
1: Get out. No. All right. Image 15, image file. Image.
0: Thank you. Yeah, I love Saint Joseph for his fidelity and his quietness. You know, I don't really like to say a lot. I know it sounds funny. Concerning the fact that I'm a host of this podcast, but when I'm out with a lot of people, I like to keep my Christianity, I guess, incognito mode, where I let my services, I let the way I act be that demonstration to Christ. You know, a lot of people will wear their scapulars outside their shirts, they let their wear their rosaries outside their shirts, whereas for me, I want someone to discover I'm Catholic, and normally it doesn't take them that long, you know, but I try to find ways to show my Catholicism or express my Catholicism through my actions, not just my words.
1: Good. I'm trying to get this picture loaded. It's, of course, not cooperating. So let me do this. St. Jerome came to Rome in the 4th century. We'll just do it this way. And he brought with him. Are you not going to cooperate? All right, it's just not going to cooperate. That's fine. You can show it.
0: Yeah, I'll
1: but another show. Well, yeah. What I'm showing here, trying to show you here, is the whole case about this big of the cloak of Saint Joseph that Saint Jerome brought with him. And above it, we have on display the veil, a veil of the Blessed Virgin. Okay? So when you see relics, see if I have one handy. Okay, of the, here it is. It's, you know, something of the Blessed Virgin, something of Saint Joseph, there's Saint Anne, there's Saint Joachim, okay? What they're talking about is taking little snippets of cloth from this reliquary that is here in Rome. Okay. And for centuries, this was hidden. It was hidden even from the church, because as soon as the Vatican found out the location of it, they would say, we'll take that, thanks.
0: Yeah.
1: Okay. But now they're a little bit more comfortable with it. And every year they put it on display for the Feast of St. Joseph. They put it on display here for the church dedicated to St. Joseph.
0: Oh, wow. That's amazing. Awesome. Just do you have anything that people can visit or anything you would like to promote? I just wanted to give you the opportunity in case you do.
1: Visit or promote. If they want to do tours when they come to Rome, I would recommend they contact Maximus Tours. Through Maximus Tours, they could ask for me, and we could do my general tours that I do is the Colosseum in ancient Rome, or the Vatican for the first time here, they'd want to do that. If they want to do their own custom tour, they can request that as well. You know, walk through relics of the saints or certain churches, we can do all of that as well and talk about the art history as awesome. Well.
0: Awesome. Thank you, Miss Sarah, for joining us on Through His Wounds. I definitely learned a lot. I like how you were correcting me on little things here and there. That's what we need in our church. We need, I don't want to say because you're old, but the elders to correct the young people. A lot of times, a lot of the old church moms don't say anything. And that's when we get into trouble. So we need you to speak up and continue doing this work and sharing the faith. I appreciate all that you do for the church. So thank you.
1: And thank you, Anthony, for this great podcast. I hope you're reaching out to a lot of people here.
0: With God. Praise be Jesus. Amen. So thank you, Through His Wounds family and Virgin Most Powerful Radio. Forget to catch up next, the Truth and Justice Show. We'll see you next week on Through His Wounds.
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Welcome to the Truth and Justice Show. It's Monday, May 4th, 2026, and I'm blessed by the best here to be with you, our listener. And today, we're going to be going through the Gospel of John again. We're going to be talking about the priesthood and what's all about that and what the church teaches about valid orders. And there's a reason for why I'm going to bring that up. So we've got lots of good things to chat about. Also, just a good news story, and that is there's a book, a biography on Pope Leo the 14th, and the biography says that the Holy Father's still weighing in on the Latin Mass decision, and he's probably going to take more time on this, but it sounds to me like he is going to at least reach out to a segment of the church who has a love for the traditional Latin Mass, and give them an opportunity to go and not feel like they're alienated or second-class citizens in the church. That's my take. So I think that's good news, and I hope I'm right on that. Also, I want to remind everybody the spiritual warfare, early fathers of the church and spiritual warfare with Joshua Charles. Just listen to, you know, last Friday's show with Joshua Charles, where he spoke on Saint Pope Clement of Rome. And wow, the writings of the fathers. Now he's going to get into Saint Anthony of the Desert and all these fathers who have really good stories about spiritual warfare. And he's coming August 1st, 2026. And to join us, you just go to vmpr.org. Also, we're going to start back up the Biblical Studies Conference. Many of you who are with us for decades knows that we used to have the Scott Hahns, the Michael Barbers, the Brant Petries, and we did it every year, and we did it at a big convention center. But what we're doing now, folks, because of the internet, it's more difficult to get people to come. They like to do things on the internet, streaming. So we have a Biblical Studies Conference coming up November 7th. With Father Alan Bender, who's a Norbertine father, and William Albrecht with the Patristic Pillars. That's what he does for us on Jesus 911. So I think this is going to be good because they're going to be covering things like the inerrancy of Scripture and a lot more. So go to our website under events, and I hope you could tell your friends to join us here at the historic Sacred Heart Chapel. I think we can hold about 270 people, so it's not going to be, you know, thousands, but we'd love to have you there. All right, well, now let's get to the gospel of the day, which is John chapter 14. Jesus said to his disciples, "Whoever has my commandments and observes them is the one who loves me. Whoever loves me will be loved by my Father, and I will love him and reveal myself to him." Judas, not the Iscariot, said to him, "Master, then what happened that you will reveal yourself to us and not to the world?" Jesus answered and said to him, "Whoever loves me will keep my word, and my Father will love him, and we will come to him and make our dwelling with him. Whoever does not love me does not keep my words. Yet the word you hear is not mine, but that of the Father." Right? "I have told you this, that while I am with you, the Advocate, the Holy Spirit, whom the Father will send in my name, he will teach you everything and remind you of all that I have told you." The Gospel of the Lord. Praise to you, Lord Jesus Christ. For the last couple of weeks, we've been reading the Gospel of John. The best commentary I've ever heard is Dr. Scott Hahn's course that he taught at Steubenville, Ohio, many years ago in the 1990s. I happened to record it. It's about 18 hours. Yeah, it's a big set. But it's a whole course. You'd spend thousands to go to the class. You don't need to spend thousands. Go to our website,
CatholicRC.org or VMPR.org and download The Gospel of John by Dr. Scott Hahn. It's an awesome experience. You can learn. I got to go do it again and again because I can learn so much from him. Now, what got me is whoever does not love me does not keep my words. The word of God. It's not loving God if you can't stick to the word of God. Remember, St. Thomas Aquinas gave a definition of love. To will the good of the other. How do we will the good of the other? By helping him get to heaven. So when you have clarity on the faith, you're loving that person. And I know I keep going back from last week when I quoted Pope Leo when he said, where tensions obscure the witness of the church, it is the task of the apostles, see, which is the Holy See, to open paths of clarification and renewal. Well, that's just it. If you don't clarify what you teach, I submit that you don't love me. So when we allow error to proceed in the church and not stop it, the leaders of the church, I think you're not loving me. Because the way you love me is by giving me the truth of the gospel. So check that Scott Hahn commentary of the whole Gospel of John. When I produced it back in the 90s, it was one of the best sellers. It's like 15 90-minute cassette tapes. Well, now I put it into a downloadable file for you. And you can get that by going to vmpr.org or catholicrc.org. Check that out. All right, now I want to bring the smartest guy into the room. Full sheen ahead. And I keep talking about the next world. Why? Because it's a fact. You guys know I do 200 funerals a year here at the chapel. I did two yesterday. I got one this afternoon I'm going to be servicing. And it's people who have lost their loved ones. One day it'll be our turn. So here's what Bishop Sheen says. A person who believes in nothing beyond this world is very impatient because he has only a limited time which to satisfy his sordid wants. So meaning, yeah, I mean, I just want to have fun. And when I can't have fun, go ahead and euthanize me. That's the culture we live in. And that's unfortunate today. Very unfortunate. All right. Now, one more thing I wanted to mention. This is good news for everyone. Adult baptisms in France increased 28%, driven by a surge of young people. This is happening all over the world right now. You remember last week when I said 87% of the newly ordained priests from 2020 until 2026 all say they pray the daily rosary. They consider themselves orthodox in their teaching. They're not liberal. Like, was it 1 or 2% of them say they're liberal? Well, that gives me great hope that I probably won't see it in 15, 20 years. I won't be here. But my kids will see it, and my kids' kids will see it, the return of orthodoxy. I mean it. Where we don't have to say, oh, not again. Father James Martin is saying the Bible is wrong and that homosexuality is a legitimate expression of love. No, he won't be able to say things like that because the church will condemn him and everybody knows he is teaching error. Right now, what's happening is he's getting away with it. And again, Pope Leo, you nailed it. Please implement this. When you said, where tensions obscure the witness of the church, one of the tensions is on homosexuality, it is the task of the Apostolic See to open paths of clarification and renewal. Well, yeah, not only on this topic, but I'm going to shift gears to the topic of the Anglican ordination of priests. I want to give you the history, and there's a reason why I'm doing this. Because I want to address
the woman, Sarah, I don't call her the Archbishop. It's an Anglican church, and I want to give you what the church is taught all the way back to 1896 when Pope Leo XIII put out an encyclical, okay? September 13th, 1896. In this document, Pope Leo XIII solemnly declared that ordinations performed according to the Anglican rite are absolutely null and utterly void. This conclusion was based on several reasons. I want you to understand the reasons, because here at our Sacred Heart Chapel, we have priests who say Mass here that were former Anglicans and have come into the Catholic Church, and they had to get reordained. That's just how it works. So when we come back from our break, I'll get more into what requirements and what is defective of the ordination in the Anglican Protestant Church. When we come back, I'll cover that and much more here on the Truth and Justice Show. Stay with us, family. We'll be back after a very quick break.

Welcome back to the Truth and Justice Show. Just given the history of the Anglican Church with regards to a ordination, the church has made it clear that they don't have the priesthood like we do. And I want to systematically give you why Pope Leo XIII, back in 1896, stated all this. He said the defect of form. What is that? He analyzed the Anglican Book of Rights of the King of Edward the Sixth, concluded that the words used in the ordination rite did not clearly express the purpose of the sacrament. And the church teaches, for an ordination to be valid, the rite must clearly signify the grace and power being conferred. Now, this is technical, I understand, but I want you to really understand how much of a tragedy it is that many of us in the church would recognize a woman as a priest, and not only that, the archbishop? No. So the church teaches, for an ordination to be valid, the rite must clearly signify the grace and power being conferred. The Anglican rite, conversely, deliberately eliminates all reference to the sacrificial character of the priesthood and to the power of the consecrate the body and blood of Jesus Christ. Now, the defect intention, by having altered the rite to remove the essential elements of the sacrifice of the Mass, the Anglican Church demonstrates an intention contrary to the faith of the Catholic Church, and therefore lacks the intention necessary for a sacrament to be valid. I don't know if anybody's ever explained this to you, but I wanted you to understand why the church is so particular about this. Another one, the third element, the practice of the church. Historically, the Catholic Church has always treated Anglican clergy who returned to Catholicism as laymen, validly ordaining them through the Catholic bishop rather than treating them as if they were truly validly ordained priests. For charity without truth is neither charity nor ecumenism. I thought that was a great statement. And this is my friend, Father Juan Rivas, who gave me this document. And he was a great priest I've known for 40-some years. But rather than deception from those above and confusion for those below, this consistent practice of the Holy See of validly reordaining Anglicans served as a confirmation that Pope Leo XIII stated that the Anglican orders have never been recognized, either publicly or privately, as valid. Now, why is this topic relevant? Well, I just told you why, because of what's going on in England with this new Sarah lady who's the Archbishop of the Church of England. But we can't recognize her as a priest, let alone the archbishop. Because it exposes the deception of what we call a false ecumenism. The attempt to seek unity without a communion of faith and doctrine. See, that's false ecumenism. It erases from Christ's own lips the very condition for unity, as you and I are one. Now, the papal bull, you know, apostolic curia, remains valid and normative within the Catholic Church. Consequently, if an Anglican cleric converts to Catholicism, which many have, and wishes to become a priest, he must receive priestly ordination from a Catholic bishop to ensure he stands in the apostolic succession with the true Church of Christ. You get it? They don't have apostolic succession. The church does not recognize the validity of his prior ordination, nor do any of his acts or blessings possess a priestly character. To formally recognize treating such individuals as validly ordained priests and going so far as to treat a laywoman as if she were a bishop, exposes again false ecumenism.
that disregards doctrinal truth. Remember I said St. Thomas said to will the good of the other is truth, is a love? You know, La La Land doesn't work. Furthermore, it serves only to confuse good and holy priests who are intimidated by the media manipulation for fear of being intolerant. Yeah. Many priests, oh, I can't say anything. I'll get in trouble. The ordination of women constitutes a rapture, not only from Catholic tradition, but also within the tradition of the Anglican communities themselves. And I'll just demonstrate this. For centuries, the priesthood of the historic church, Catholic, Orthodox, Anglican, was exclusively male. The priest acts in the person of Christ. However, in the second half of the 20th century, the landscape began to shift, driven by an Anglican that fell out of step with the times. Also, social pressure was great. The feminist movement of the 1960s and 70s fueled a debate regarding the equality of roles within all institutions. Anglicans sought to be in fashion with the secular world. That's what we have to be afraid of doing, even in our church, opting to decide everything by majority vote, kind of like a democracy, giving rise to the inverted pyramid, the model of the church, a concept that is now beginning to infiltrate the Catholic Church as well. Yes, we have to be careful. Now, that first rapture, I wasn't a little boy when it happened. I don't remember this, but it was in 1971. By a majority vote, here again, the Diocese of Hong Kong ordained the first woman priest. Subsequently, other branches of the Anglican Communion followed suit, thereby contradicting the will of Christ in an attempt to fashion the church to suit consumer tastes. They thought this was going to be great. People will swarm to us. No. So then in November of 1992, now I do remember that, the General Senate of the Church of England voted in favor of allowing the ordination of women to the priesthood. The first official ordination in England took place as recently as 1994, when the Church of England formally approved the ordination of women to the episcopate as bishops, right? And in 2014, I remember this happening, several churches in Africa, you know, Anglican churches in Africa, including those in Nigeria and Uganda, declared they no longer recognize the Archbishop of Canterbury as first among equals. They considered the Church of England has departed from historic faith. Now, why do I bring that up? Because the reaction of the Catholic Church is therefore misguided, that Catholics now, and under the guise of ecumenical dialogue, defend the imagery and attitude by displayed by the Vatican towards a woman who is neither a priest nor a bishop, treating her as if she were validly ordained, and thereby contradicting through their actions what the church has always taught. This is a hallmark of modernism. And if you want to know what modernism is, it's on our website. Pope Pius X, 1907. It's a short document. Check it out. So, not to contradict Catholic doctrine and faith directly, but rather to make it appear irrelevant. Observe how, in order to defend their stance, they distort the words of Christ. They omit the conditions of establishment by Christ for unity, as you and I are one. The true church already exists, and we are not going to rebuild it ourselves by piecing together a puzzle.
Those who have departed from the church must return to the one holy Catholic and Apostolic Church, the pillar and foundation of truth, right from the Bible. This is exactly what Jesus did with the first separated brethren, the disciples of Emmaus. I'm giving you this information because I want you to be grounded. I want you to be a high information Catholic. So that's why I'm doing this, not to make enemies or anything. No, because false and deceptive ecumenism conversely attempts to create a new unity. Yeah, it's like a Frankenstein church. You know, a dialogue church that is empty of shell, devoid of substance, lacking any pursuit of the truth and faith of doctrine. Now, what Holy Father teaches, the Holy See, under the pontificate of John Paul, St. John Paul II, reacted with a mixture of theological firmness and institutional sorrow. Wait till I lay out what he said. I was alive when he said this. He said this, the ecumenical response, Rome declares that this decision to ordain women as priests and bishops created a new and grave obstacle to Christian unity. I wish Leo would have said that. Female ordination was viewed as a rupture of shared apostolic tradition. Furthermore, it was seen as perversion of the priesthood itself, because it is, which they perceive as a sphere of dominion, power to which women have no access. That's what he said, and this is really true. It's all about power. Wow. When we come back, I'm going to cover some more with you, but I want to make a real estate for life pledge right now. If you're going to be buying or selling a house, please, please consider going to Real Estate for Life. Mention Virgin Most Powerful Radio to the folks. 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Check it out because they are very knowledgeable in the real estate transaction. They'll walk you through the whole process. And they give a little donation back to Virgin Most Powerful Radio, not coming from you, but from them, because we were able to refer you to them. So check that out by going to Real Estate for Life. And when we come back from the break, we'll continue with St. John Paul II's statements on the issue of women's ordination. I want you to be a high information Catholic. Can you tell? Yeah. That's why I'm covering all this. I know it's a little laborious, a little consuming, but I'm almost through it. Stay with us, family. I'll have more to show you what the church actually teaches on this topic of ordination. Thank you. We'll be right back.

Welcome back to the Truth and Justice Show. Terry Barber here for Virgin Most Powerful Radio. I'm covering some basic teachings on the priesthood. And the reason I am is because we had a crazy thing happen just in the last week or two in Rome regarding so-called Archbishop of Canterbury in England, a woman named Sarah, who is, you know, coming to Rome, and we're treating her like she is a validly ordained priest, which she can't be. So I'm giving you St. John Paul II's response to the issue of female ordination. I gave you how he wrote this document in 1994, very clearly publishing an apostolic letter. He said, "The church has no authority whatsoever to confer priestly ordination on women, and this judgment is to be definitively held by all the faithful of the church." Does it get any clearer, folks? So all these knuckleheads, sorry, they pray for these knuckleheads, knock it off. You can't do it. Now, they're doing everything in their power to change it. Now, the response of the Anglicans themselves, okay, let's hear what they have to say, was not merely verbal, but was an exodus towards the Catholic Church. The Anglicans didn't want to see this. Thousands of them, clergy, laity, discontented with their decision of their own church, chose to convert to Catholicism. The Anglican Church will not even be with us in 20 years. They're taking themselves apart. And I have been to these churches where they're down to 5 or 6 people on a Sunday. And they can't figure it out. They think, well, we just compromise. More people will come. Just the opposite. Stick to the perennial teachings of the church. So notably, even high-profile figures such as the former British Prime Minister, Tony Blair, or Bishop Graham, remember Bishop Graham, crossed over into the Catholic ranks. Now, this is important, pastoral solutions, because my heart goes out to the people who feel like the rug has been pulled out from their feet. Not just in the Anglican Church, but even some of us in the Catholic Church. We got to just go back to the perennial teachings. Now, Rome welcomed them not with a false ecumenism of a photo op involving kisses and embraces, but rather by a sacramentally ordaining Anglican clergy through a Catholic bishop and by establishing the so-called personal ordinariate under Pope Benedict XVI. This was in 2011 or 12. We have a community here at our chapel that is from the Anglican Church, and they converted to Catholicism. They have a beautiful liturgy here, and you're always welcome to come. I think I can give you the vigil masses are at 5, Sunday masses, 7:30 and 9. And I think you'll find that it's solid preaching. It's just been a good experience for us. In summary, while for Anglicans, ordination of women represents a step towards modernization. Yeah, they think, hey, we're in the world, man. We can't, why not? It's just

John Paul II and Benedict XVI are obsolete, or that they were doctrinally erroneous. You can't have that. As I stated at the outset of this show, modernists do not openly deny the Catholic and Apostolic and Roman doctrine. They simply set it aside. Doctrinal truths hold no importance to them. It's true. Nevertheless, they continue to seek after to alter doctrine and to keep reintroducing the discussion regarding female diaconate and priesthood into synodal debates. They're never going to give up until we have a leader in the church who reprimands these people when they come up with these things. What conclusion then do we reach? Folks, it's a very simple one. If these gentlemen believe it is permissible to call into question the dogmatic teachings of the magisterium of Pope Leo XIII, the validity of apostolic tradition, the declarations of St. John Paul II, then for us, it is equally permissible to call into the question the authority and teachings of those who contradict what they always have been believed by everyone, everywhere, and at all times. Now, the key is, folks, this is very key when that was taught to me in my moral theology courses from Monsignor William Smith from Dunwoody in New York. Remember this. If the teachings have been always believed by everyone, like the Eucharist, everywhere and at all times, that can't change. So if somebody comes up with a new idea, even the Pope can't change doctrine that has been perennial teachings of the church. Can't say now there's four persons in the Blessed Trinity. If he did, that would be something we can't accept. I'm not saying he's gonna, just saying we have to stick to the perennial teachings of the church. And this is my point to you. And this is why I read this document to you, my good friend gave to me, because I wanted you to be a high information Catholic. Another aspect of being a high information Catholic is knowing how to seek advice. Bishop Sheen always used to say, you want advice, go to someone who suffered. Yeah. He said, don't go to somebody who hasn't suffered. And I'll tell you why. People who suffer, they're purified by it. And they're clearer on their thinking. So here's my little chapter from my daily bread from the Confraternity of the Christian Precious Blood in New York, their booklet. And I think this is so beautiful. The priest, the Jesuit priest who wrote this said, my child, those who are still beginners like me and lack experience in the daily ways to holiness may easily be deceived and lost unless they follow the advice of wiser men. Just what I just said. When temptations upset your interior peace, seek advice from a spiritual director. Prefer to follow the counsel of the more experienced man rather than following your own ideas. Take that advice, folks. Satan can quote scripture to his own purpose. He can also imitate my inspirations in many things. It is not always easy to discover his deceit. Good intentions alone are not enough to make your holy. Nope, can't have just good intentions. You must be right in the course you are following. Now, why am I bringing this up to you? Because we need to have techniques to really fall deep in love with Jesus. So here's his thought. I leave you in my church as a sure guide to my truth. I have also left you my own example, the Lord says, an example of the words of my saints. That's who we mimic. We model. Do not be too proud to follow these helps.
Do not despise the proverbs of the past. They are filled with the wisdom of experience. After you receive advice, be wise and humble enough to follow it. Try to discover the source of your temptations so that you may root it out of your life. That's key. Don't be so much concerned about what people say, but why they say it. Yeah? That's another Fulton Sheen line. Do not be too proud to follow these helps. Do not despise the proverbs of the past. They are filled with wisdom and experience. After you receive advice, be wise and humble enough to follow it. Try to discover the source of your temptations so that you may root it out of your life. A man who offers only external resistance to temptations without removing their causes will make little progress in virtue. These temptations will return you to him in a short while, and his condition will be the same, if not worse. This is what I want you to think. Pride or fear prevents many from seeking needed advice. As a result, they hurt more seriously as they go along in life. It takes humility to admit my faults and my limitations. Oh man, that's for sure. It takes courage to do something about it. Will it? Be a fool and avoid the aid to those who can help me. Secondly, may I never refuse others sympathetic understanding and assistance, which I'd want if I were in their trouble. Let's pray. Dear Father of Wisdom, Lord of Mercy, grant that I may never be so proud, so foolish as to refuse advice. I want to live an intelligent life. If the advice of others increases my wisdom in action, give me the humility and courage to follow it. In this way, I hope to avoid or defend the temptations of my daily life. Amen. Wow. We're going to take a quick break. I hope that advice from the spiritual exercises of St. Ignatius helps you. It helps me. You got to go to people who have suffered for advice. Remember that. That's because they've been purified in their suffering and they give better advice that way. Stay with us. We'll be back after a quick break.

0: Welcome back to the Truth and Justice Show. I wanted to mention that we have some conferences coming up. Early Church Fathers in Spiritual Warfare by Joshua Charles, who does the show every Friday here on Virgin Most Powerful Radio. He'll be here August 1st, 2026. And that's the day before we have the local bishop have mass, and he will bless the statue of Fulton Sheen, the marble statue, 6-foot marble statue we have outside our church in a grotto. So if you want to come to that, go to vmpr.org. Also, we have the Biblical Studies Conference coming up in November 7th, on a Saturday here at the historic Sacred Heart Church. Father Alan Bender, who's a Norbertine priest, good on fire young priest, and also William Albright, who does the Jesus 911 here on Virgin Most Powerful Radio with the Patristic Pillars, his organization. We'll be flying him in from Texas. Be a great conference. I would encourage you to go to vmpr.org to check out how to register, or call us at 877-526-2151. I'd like to bring Bishop Strickland in for a little promotion of Real Estate for Life and how you can support VMPR. Mr. Engineer, could you play the clip?
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0: 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I wanted to end today's broadcast because at the end of last week on a Friday, we got word about Pope Leo's naming the Tyler, Texas priest, Father John Gomez, as the new bishop of Laredo, Texas. Some of us were a little, you know, our eyebrows were raised because he was the vicar general in Tyler under Bishop Joseph Strickland. And one of the interesting things is, as you know, Bishop Strickland was removed as the bishop of Tyler. And when the diocese had this investigation from Rome, what was really clear in the investigation is that they already had their conclusion of what was going to happen with Bishop Strickland. This was just, you know, a process to go through. One of the sources close to Bishop Strickland identified Father Gomez's role was Deacon Keith Fortinet, who was called in to give testimony about Bishop Strickland to the Vatican investigators. And he informed us that he was called by the Vicar General. Deacon Fortner told me that on his arrival, he found that the visitation was not seeking information, but it was a foregone conclusion, seeking a way to justify asking Bishop Strickland to resign. And then you know, other people in the diocese involved with the diocese who confirmed that Father John Gomez was instrumental in the removal of Bishop Strickland. One of them called Bishop Gomez a Strickland Judas, and said the appointment was disappointing, but not surprising since Gomez is very progressive, and that's just how it works. So what do we need to do? We need to pray that Bishop-elect Gomez will be faithful to his role as the bishop in Texas, and know that there's an old line that says, no good deed goes unpunished. So what do we do as Catholics? Hey, we pray. We make reparation. I think you saw what Bishop Strickland said last week was make holy hours. Pray your daily rosary for the church. Stay close to the sacraments. All the basic stuff that we're supposed to do. But offer your sufferings for the church, because we're living in times right now that is confusing. And I keep going back, but I did it again at the beginning of the show and quoting Pope Leo XIV. He said, where tensions obscure the witness of the church, it is the task of the Apostolic See, that's Rome, to open paths of clarification and renewal. Open paths of clarification. Thank you. That's telling people the truth. So when we have confusion because certain priests, bishops are not speaking the Catholic faith, I'm calling on Pope Leo to implement his words. The Holy See, the Apostolic See, seeks to open paths of clarification and renewal. So when you have a priest like Father James Martin saying the Bible is wrong about homosexuality, this is a legitimate expression of love, and nothing happens to him other than he gets appointments to be on Vatican teams, I mean, are you serious? As a layman, I scratch my head and I say, wait a minute. I'm asking you from the bottom of my heart, stop the nonsense. It's undermining the deposit of faith and driving people away. And so I'm not a bishop. I'm just a dad, a grandfather who has a mic in front of me for the last 48 years, been promoting the deposit of faith through Archbishop Fulton Sheen's Life is Worth Living. Millions of recordings we've been putting out for those 48 years, now downloads. So I just want to continue sharing the faith. And it hurts me to have to say the clergy, the old clergy, aren't passing that on. They're not correcting people who are in error. And Bishop Sheen said it at the end of his life. The church needs to clarify these things. The church needs to speak up when you have certain individuals in the church dissenting from the church. Don't just let them continue. Call them out. Now, I realize some people think if I call them out, I'll just give them more exposure. Well, that's one way to look at it. I happen to look at it this way. When you're silent, that's telling me you agree with them. So if I'm a dad and my kids are fornicating or they're whatever they're doing, it's against the church teachings, and I don't say anything to them, say, knock it off, get the confession, I must not love the kids. And I say it again with all humility. Please, for the benefit of clarity, that is charity. Clarity is charity. What's not charity is to let someone wallow in their sins. I'll never forget my friend, Father Bill Casey, when he said it this way. The most merciless thing you can do is let someone wallow in their sins. And I see that happening as we speak right now. That's why we do our best here at VMPR, Virgin Most Powerful Radio, to put on spiritual warfare conferences, men's conferences, biblical studies conferences. For 4.5 decades, we've been doing this. Why? Because we like to do it? Trust me, it's not easy. But I know we need to do it because people need an opportunity to know the faith. And I'm convinced one of the reasons statistically young people are coming back in droves to the Catholic faith is because on the internet they have access to all these good shows. Raymond Arroyo with the posse, the papal posse, Father Eddie Murray, Jerry Murray. These guys are clear on their teachings, and we need to be that same way. Because life is short and eternity is forever. I have a book I wanted to read. It's a priest jokes that priests can tell, but this is a joke that I thought was apropos for our show. John Paul the 23rd liked to quote Pope Pius the 11th. And here's regarding ecumenical councils. You'll like this. Pope Pius used to say, in a council, there are three periods. And I think we're hoping for our third period for us, for Vatican II. That of the devil, who tries to mix up the papers. That of men, who helps with the confusion. And finally, that of the Holy Spirit, who clears up everything. It is the work of the Holy Spirit to clear up all confusion. We need him more today. And I say that because I use that line, will the real Vatican II please stand up? I went to a Latin Novus Ordo Mass this morning. It is the Mass of Vatican II. I can't understand why we don't just go back to the documents. Read them. It's clear. There's no ambiguity. The ambiguity comes from men who don't want to adhere to the perennial teachings of the church. So they do gymnastics. Oh, the church is taught that you can't get married a second time without an annulment. Oh, no, just go ahead. We'll be merciful. Just do it. Don't worry about it. There are priests saying that? Yeah, I've heard them. They say things that are contrary to the magisterium. I'm not in management. I'm in sales. But what I can tell you is we can pray and make reparation for these, what I call sacrileges, that are going in the world and even in the church. I hear the music. So if my partner was here, I'd say, hey, what state should we be living in? And he'd say, the state of sanctifying grace, like Joshua Charles did Friday. Monday, I'm alone with my guardian angel. And I would say, how do you do that? Stay close to the sacraments, meaning confession and Holy Eucharist. If you haven't been to confession in over a month, it's time to go. And don't forget, Our Lady of Fatima said, souls are going to hell because no one's there to pray and make sacrifices. We need all of us to unite our suffering with the sufferings of Christ to help redeem the world. Thanks again for joining us. Thanks again for supporting us here at Virgin Most Powerful Radio. 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May God richly bless you and your family.

peace be to you. Now, there actually is such a thing in the world as authoritarianism. It is communism. What is the essence of authoritarianism? Well, I would say it was threefold. First, it subjects the mind to dogmas. Two, it makes fear the basis of obedience. Three, it destroys freedom of thought. Now, the church has none of these qualities. It could not have them. Because remember that our blessed Lord lived in the midst of authoritarianism. The people among whom he moved were under the power of the Romans. Furthermore, all of the Pharisees were authoritarian. So when, therefore, our blessed Lord founded his church, naturally, he made it a bulwark against all forms of authoritarianism. Notice how he even contrasted his church and what would be likened to communism. He said, "You know that among the Gentiles, those who bear rule, lord it over them, and great men vaunt their power over them. But with you, it must be otherwise. And whoever has a mind to be first among you must be your slave." Now, how did our Lord save us in his church from authoritarianism? We're going to contrast here the three characteristics of communism with three characteristics of the church. First, our blessed Lord established a church in which, one, we do not obey a system, but a person. Two, in the church, the basis of our obedience is not fear, but love. And thirdly, in the church, freedom of thought is saved by reverence for the truth. Now let's take these up one by one. First of all, dogmas. In communism and in any other form of authoritarianism, one has to submit to a system. That is to say, a very complicated network of assumptions, codes and directives and orders, which are very often abstract. Such as, for example, the dialectical materialism of communism, the theory of class conflict, and the labor theory of value. But as Catholics, we do not subscribe to a system of dogmas. We begin with a person. The person of our Lord continued in his mystical body, the church. What is faith? Faith is the meeting of two personalities. You and our Lord. There's no adhesion to an abstract dogma, but rather a communion with a person who can neither deceive nor be deceived. The authoritarian starts with a party line. We start with our Lord, the Son of the living God, who said, "I am the truth. I am the truth." In other words, truth was identified with his personality. Remember when you were a child? What did you consider your home? Just a sum of commands given by either your mother or your father? It was more than that, was it not? It was the love of their personalities. Our faith then is first and foremost in Christ, who lives in his mystical body, the church. It is only secondarily in the explicit beliefs. If our blessed Lord did not reveal them, we would not believe them. If we lost him, we would lose our beliefs. He comes first.
Everything else is secondary. There is no doctrine, no moral, no dogma, no liturgy, no belief apart from him. He is the object of faith. Not a dogma. For example, there is a kind of a dogma, we might call it that, that when a young man loves a young woman, he should give her a ring when he becomes engaged to her. But what is primary to that custom and that dogma that he should give a ring? Is it not a love of her person? So with us. To a Catholic, there's nothing credible in the church apart from Christ who lives in it. Why, if we did not believe that our Lord was God, if we said that he was only a good man, we would never believe in the Eucharist or the Trinity. If we believe that our Lord was just simply a human being who perished in the dust, we would not believe in the forgiveness of sins. We know that our blessed Lord once taught, governed, and sanctified through a physical body which he took from his mother, and now we know that he continues to teach and to govern and to sanctify in the mystical body which he took from the womb of humanity. His first body was overshadowed by the Holy Spirit. His mystical body was overshadowed by the Holy Spirit on Pentecost. Therefore, we accept every single word of his, not just what his secretaries wrote, but we receive his living word living through the centuries. You've heard it said, I want no church standing between me and Christ. There is no church standing between us and Christ. The church is Christ. Why, he no more stands between, or rather the church no more stands between him and us, for example, than my body stands between me and my invisible mind. The church is what St. Augustine called the totus Christus, the whole Christ, and therefore is truth living through the ages. Oh, thank God for your faith. Your faith in the person of Christ, who is the eternal contemporary. Now that brings us to the other charge that is made, namely that if you belong to the church, you are subject to fear. It is true that in every single system of authoritarianism, fear is the basis of obedience. But because we start with the person of Christ, the basis of our obedience is not fear. It is love. You cannot love dialectical materialism, but you can love a person. And between our Lord and us, there's a bond of love. And these two are inseparable. That is why our Lord did not communicate to Peter the power of ruling and governing his church until St. Peter told our Lord three times that he loved him. The power to command in the church comes only from obedience to Christ. Therefore, the submission that we as Catholics make to the church is something like the submission that we make, well, to one of our most devoted friends. It's like the obedience of a son to a loving father. We do not feel any distance between our Lord and us. As a pupil becomes more and more attached to his teacher, the more he absorbs the truths of the teacher, so too, we become more and more united to Christ, the more we love him, and also the more of his truth that we absorb. The more we know our Lord, the more we obey the truth manifested through his church, the less we fear. That is why Scripture says,
perfect love casteth out fear. The more his truth is ours, the more we love him. And when we fall away from the faith, God forbid, it is not like falling away from the love of a book or a song or a trinket. It's falling from a friendship. It's falling from love. I really cannot imagine anything more cold and more enslaving, more paralyzing to human reason, more destructive of freedom than that thing to which millions of people are prostrating themselves every day, namely the terrible anonymous authority of they. They say they are wearing green this year. They say that Catholics adore Mary. They say that the hair will be worn shorter this year. They say that Freud is the thing. Who are they? Countless slaves and puppets are bowing down daily before that invisible, tyrannical myth of they. No wonder dictatorships arose to personalize that terrible slavery. These millions will not accept the authority of Christ who rose from the dead, who continues to live in the church. We know whom we obey. They do not know whom they are obeying. They cannot point to the persons or to the object behind that terrible anonymous they. But thank God we know. We obey our Lord in the church. The very negative proof of the fact that it is love that binds us is in the thousands and thousands of letters that I have received in the course of years from persons who have fallen away from the church or who are outside of it because they entered into a second or a third invalid marriage. All of these letters express invariably a great unhappiness on the inside, a boredom, an ennui, a disgust, and an anxiety. Not because they have broken a law, but because they have broken a bond of friendship with the Sacred Heart. Their loneliness also bears witness to the truth that when there is no person to love, there's no certitude. There's only subjection. When there's the love of Christ, then love begins to believe everything. And since no one can ever surpass the love that Christ showed for us in redeeming us and founding his mystical body, the church, there can be no greater certitude in the world. And that's the only kind of love that can save us from authoritarianism with its fear. Make us really loving creatures, bound together in the tendrils of affection to him who loved us even to a point of death. Now that brings us to the third point. It is sometimes said that the church destroys freedom of thought and almost annihilates reason. Actually, it is the contrary that is true. Authoritarianism destroys real freedom of thought. Thought. You see, you must always make a distinction between freedom from thought and freedom of thought. The devil has pretty much convinced the world that if you accept God's truth, you are not free. In fact, if you accept any truth, you are destroying your reason. He has
very much convince many souls in the world that any limitation that is put upon a reason is the destruction of that reason. For example, in the garden, he suggested to our first parents that if they did not know evil, that God in some way was destroying their freedom. So he asked, why did God command you? For him, you really are not free until you know evil. In so many words, the devil was telling our first parents, the purpose of God is to prevent free inquiry. He wants to keep the human race in ignorance. Do not be fooled. God is an old fuddy-duddy. He is a reactionary. He does not want you to know evil. Be liberal. Those are the words of Satan. So God is made to appear as the enemy of truth, in just the same way that a father who refuses to let a son, 5-year-old son, have a shotgun, is said by the son to be denying freedom. So to the devil, to continue to be loyal to one wife, or to a country, or to truth, is a mark of slavery and a want of freedom. Let us analyze that assumption. Is it true that the more you subscribe to divine truth, the less free you become? Well, before I went to school, I was free to believe, for example, that Shakespeare was born in 1224. But finally, I was told that Shakespeare was not born in 1224. He was born in 1564. I'm saying that only from memory. I hope that I'm right. But at any rate, I was given an exact date. I found out that education in truth was really restricting my freedom to fall into error. Before I went to school, I also thought that H2O were really the initials of a spy. And then I fell into the hands of a reactionary teacher. He stopped all of my liberalism. Do you know what he told me H2O meant? He said it was the symbol for water. And thus, the more I studied, the less free I became to know error. What the world forgets really is that freedom is a world that is very much abused. We want to be free from something only for the sake of something. For example, I want to be free from communism in order to perfect my soul. I want to be free from hunger in order to develop the body that God gave me. I want also to be free from fear, in order to be free for love. You notice that freedom from something is always a freedom for something. What's the use of being free from anything, unless we know the purpose of freedom? I heard once of a rich man who went up to a taxi driver, and he said to the taxi driver, "Are you free?" The taxi driver said, "Yes, I'm free." And the rich man left shouting, "Hurrah for freedom!" It was nonsense. Simply because the only reason of being free from something is to be free for something. Freedom, therefore, is not liberation from the truth. It is rather the acceptance of a truth. When are you really most free? When you know the truth about anything.
For example, you are free to draw a triangle on condition that you give it three sides and not 33. You are free to draw a giraffe if you draw it with a long neck. If you do not obey the truth and the nature of a giraffe and you give it a short neck, well, you find that you're not free to draw a giraffe. You are free to drive your automobile in traffic on condition that you obey the traffic laws. You are free in the law. You are free in truth. You are free to pilot a plane on condition that you respect the law of gravitation. And you acknowledge the truth of aviation. Now that's what our blessed Lord meant when he said, the truth will make you free. Now our truth, therefore, in the church is a truth that has come down to us from Christ. And it is a truth that really is so very, very noble that when we begin to wander away from it, we lose our way. There's a tremendous satisfaction in having a map. And that is what the truth of Christ is like in the church. We may get off the road. We may get off it by sin. We may get off it by error. But as long as we got that map, we can get back on the road. There are indeed some people, once they get off the road, they tear up the map. That's a still greater tragedy. The church, too, really is very wise because it always teaches us both sides of a question. I taught philosophy in a university for 25 years, and I noticed that anyone and everyone who taught in the university always knew both sides of a question. For example, everyone in the Catholic university where I taught, everyone knew the opinions of the modern world in any given subject. In philosophy, for example, we knew Marx and Sartre and Heidegger, Jaspers and Freud and the like. But do you think that the teachers in secular universities knew anything about Christian thought? They know only one side of the question, not both. Look at the papal encyclical on communism. Communist once told me that the clearest and finest explanation of communism that he ever read was in the Holy Father's encyclical on communism. He gave both sides of the question. Look at that great work of philosophy and theology called the Summa Theologica of St. Thomas. Every single question that great mind teaches begins with a doubt and a difficulty. Then he answers it. We know both sides of the question. Those outside the church know only one side. And frequently, it's the wrong side. Our freedom, therefore, is not an independence of truth, but rather dependence in love. That's the joy of being a Catholic. Perhaps I can make it clear with this analogy. On an island in the sea, there were children. Around the island were great high walls. Inside of those walls in the island, children sang and danced and played. One day, some men came in a rowboat to that island. They were reformers, and they said to the children, "Who put up those walls? Someone is restraining your freedom. Tear them down." And the children tore them down. Now, if you go back, you will find all of the children huddled together in the center of the island, afraid to play, afraid to sing, afraid to dance, afraid of falling
into the sea. That is the church. The wall is truth. And as Christ in the church said, if the Son of Man makes you free, you are free indeed.

0: the story you are about to hear is true.
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3: Jesus 911.
4: And we are live. We hope you're doing incredible. We hope you're doing great on a tremendous, and I mean a tremendous Tuesday. How blessed we are to be with you all today. We're very happy to be with all of you all. We're going to be talking about incorruptible saints today. We're going to go in very deep, and we're going to do what we always do. We're going to, as well, dig our hand into the mail bag as well. If any and all of your questions come in, we're going to tackle them on. We are happy to be with you, thrilled and pumped. We're going to talk about incorruptible saints, a topic that you don't really hear a whole lot about. Well, we're going to hear a whole lot about it today, but before we even dive in, I want to tell you all, I am happy to be with you, thrilled to be with you, and this is a topic near and dear to my heart because I learned about it many moons back when I was touring Germany. When I was going through some beautiful ancient churches over there, I learned about this very in-depth over there. And I've never dived into the length that we're going to go in today, but we're going to have a lot of fun. Maybe you're evangelical, maybe you're a Protestant, and you're thinking, well, this is completely foreign to me. I have no clue what you all are talking about. What is that? What is an incorruptible saint? Well, we're going to give you a deep definition. An incorruptible saint is one whose body doesn't have normal decomposition in a way that appears disproportionate to natural cases, especially when there is no embalming that has been performed. Remember, if embalming was performed, then it really isn't incorruptible. No embalming is performed in these cases, and you cannot have a case where the environment plays a role either. Sometimes people don't understand, and they think the environment also can play a role, and you can still call it an incorruptible saint. No, that wouldn't work. And where the preservation is really linked to holiness, to recognized holiness, forgive me, I've got to be a little bit clearer there. But we're going to also have to distinguish levels of incorruptibility. What do we mean by that? There are different levels according to the Catholic Church. There is a level of full incorruption, where the body remains largely intact. Then there is a level of partial incorruption, where specific body parts are preserved. That could be the heart, that could be the tongue. And that's a very important point that we bring out. And then there is the third category that a lot of people do not know. And that category is the category of temporary incorruption as well. Now, what is temporary incorruption? Well, that is where the body is preserved for a period, and then it decays. Now, to be very clear, we want to define things the way the church does. And the church does not say every body preserved is miraculous. And you got to forgive me, audience. I'm battling a little bit of a cold or a flu. I don't know. So forgive me. I hope I sound clear for you. By the grace of the Lord, we will have a phenomenal show. Now, the church does say that some cases rise beyond expectation and are treated as signs. That actually quoting what the Pope actually says here. Now, I am a theological nerd. And if you're tuning in right now, if you're watching on YouTube or you like tuning into the show, you're likely a theological nerd as well. And if you're a theological nerd, well, then you like to frame things in the realm of metaphysics as well. And phrasing things in the realm of metaphysics, we can then talk about Catholic metaphysics. Now, here is important. Here is the important thing. When we talk about this, this is important because we believe that one day we will have our bodies. We will bodily rise. The Lord has given us that promise. So when we dive into this, we realize that when we're talking about the holy saints, they didn't just believe correctly, but they use their bodies for holiness. And who did I get that from? The great St. Anthony of Padua brought up how you need to utilize your body for holy purposes. Utilize your body for holiness. how can you utilize your body for holiness? Here's where people can tend to get tripped up. You may be thinking, all right, hold on, William. How on planet Earth can I utilize my body for holiness? A lot of people wonder. Well, I'll tell you how you can do it. You can fast. Those that get martyred as well. And you can pray, pray, and pray. And I recommend everybody have a deep, prayerful life. Pray the rosary. Be dedicated and devoted to the rosary and to praying. Don't pray. Don't ever think that it's a hassle. And don't forget, if you are able to physically partake of the Holy Eucharist. So when God honors the body after death, the church sees that as fitting, and the great theologians and saints have noted throughout history, it is fitting. But we know the topic of incorruptibility really does shock a lot of people to where they don't know. They're confused. They're thinking, well, how do I answer this conundrum as a Catholic? I don't know. Well, we're hoping today to unveil that for you and to really dive in like never before so that every question you've had, we can hopefully answer it in a sufficient manner. That is what we're hoping to do. The Catechism tells you as well that in terms of the resurrection of the flesh, the Catechism teaches you the body will rise, your identity will be preserved, and glory will transform that body of yours. We're told in 1 Corinthians 15, but we're also told in Philippians 3:21, where St. Paul tells you he will transform our body to be like his glorious body. Now, incorrupt saints, we need to be clear about this point, all right? Here's an important point, audience. We need to be clear, brothers and sisters. Pay attention here. Incorrupt saints are not glorified bodies. And the great Saint Bernard of Clairvaux mentioned that we will get our glorified body later. Even the great Saint Francis of Assisi noted we'll get our glorified bodies later. And I see we already have some phenomenal questions coming in, some amazing ones. And I do want to stop and pray one of them immediately. And I do want to thank the near and dear brother of St. Francis Babito, who we're going to read one of his wonderful prayers and musings later on in the show. Today, I've chosen to read it towards the end to conclude on a beautiful, beautiful note. We want to pause and pray a wonderful prayer. Holy Infant Jesus of Prague, please bless William with health and time for his debate, for your splendidly glorious holy face. Amen. Thank you for that, brother. Thank you for your tremendous support and your prayer. The Lord bless you. And I already see some great questions coming in. St. Francis Babito has sent in a great one. And we do realize sometimes this can be perplexing. Okay, when will we rise? What does the Catechism tell you? Well, the Catechism tells you what the Bible tells you. The body will rise. And the Lord, according to Philippians 3:21, will transform our lowly body to be like his glorious body, meaning we won't suffer from the flu or from colds in our glorious body. We have a lowly body right now. And that lowly body gets sick, can break down, normally needs rest. I mean, we don't have a glorious body the way we will eventually have by the grace of the Lord. But to hammer home that point, incorrupt saints are not glorified bodies yet. What are they then? What on earth are they then? William, if they're not a glorified body, you got to tell me, what are they? Well, because the soul has departed from the body of that incorruptible saint, and that soul is with Jesus in heaven, very clearly it is not a glorified body yet, because when we have our glorified bodies, our glorified bodies will be united with our soul, will not be without it. But these incorruptible bodies are without it. But what do they function as? According to the great Saint Francis, they function as a visible anticipation of the bodily resurrection. Now, if you know our heavy focus in theology here, you know very well that we're going to also dive in to the early church fathers. You know that we're going to eventually get to the early church fathers. Are there any examples in early church history? We're going to give you a show like never before on the topic, by the grace of the Lord. Now, we even went deep in looking into the Bible, because when you look at the Greek word thora in the Bible, what does it mean according to Greek literature and the Greek text of the Greek Bible? It means decay. It means destruction. It means dissolution. But we encounter something very particular, something very incredible we encounter. We encounter in Acts 2:27, you will not let your Holy One see corruption. Now, we know that our Lord is uniquely free from corruption. We know that. Nobody is arguing otherwise. But we also read in 1 Corinthians 15, this corruptible must put on incorruption. So what does that mean? That means the saints really do participate in the victory of Christ, and incorruptibility can be referred to as a participatory sign of the triumph of Christ. Think about that and wrap your mind around that. Because our faith is fundamentally sacramental. And God is able to work through matter. That is a sacramental logic. God can truly and really does work through matter. So if water can be efficacious for baptism, bread can truly become the body, blood, and soul, and divinity of our Lord. It's used. Oil for anointing. Why not a body for an instrument of grace? I'd like to ask, why not a body? If we've got examples of sacramental logic, why not a body? And faithful, we've got a lot more to come for you on the other side of the break. Stick around. We're barely getting started.

And we are back on a tremendous Tuesday. Faithful, it is a wonderful day. It is a great day to be here to talk about our wonderful faith. And today we're talking about incorruptible bodies. We've got some tremendous questions flowing in already. We're so happy. Right before we went to the break, we were talking about how the Lord really does work through matter. And you got that all over the Bible. How God does work through matter. He does through water, oil. And then why can't a body be an instrument of grace? If handkerchiefs are, according to Acts 19, handkerchiefs from Paul heal the sick. So the Protestant objection will collapse immediately. If God can use cloth, well, most definitely God can preserve a body. If God can use cloth, well, then most definitely the Lord can preserve a body. And we know that in the early church, relics were universally venerated.

Now, this proves powerful, powerful theology. This proves amazing. Now, here is the beauty of this. This relic theology is not a medieval invention. It is apostolic era Christianity in action. Think about that. And people are going to argue and say, well, hold on. Incorruptibility appears way later. But we're here to debunk that for you and to show you that there are a number of ways that you can answer that. Very important point. Now, why do we not have a ton of early incorrupt claims? Why don't we look in early history and have a ton of them? By the way, I dug in deep for you all, faithful. And I did look in. Well, in early church history, bodies were buried quickly early on. And it was only until later that rediscoveries would happen. So documentation would increase over time. And that would actually, in my opinion, strengthen this argument. Because they are discovered phenomena, definitely not staged spectacles in any way at all. They are discovered phenomena. Think about that. That is tremendous right there. But there's another example that you all may not know that I love that we've gotten here to talk about it. St. Cecilia. Have you all heard of her? Her body was rediscovered in 1599. It was intact. It was positioned like one had recently died. And the sculptor recreated the exact posture. That is incredible. That is ancient history. But what does incorruption really signify? Well, it shows you purity of life. It shows purity of life. Now, not all saints are incorrupt, and not all incorrupt are canonized because of it. It is a sign. It is not the cause of sainthood. Later on, we're going to dive into that. We're going to go very deep into that. And here is the other argument people will put forth. Well, hold on. Well, natural preservation exists, they're going to say. Natural preservation. But the Catholic argument is not that all preservation is miraculous. That is not the argument. Rather, the theological position of the church is that some cases exceed natural explanation patterns. Not all of them. The church is very meticulous, all right? Incredibly meticulous. And here are a few key points. That we know that there are different climates depending on where in the world you find this phenomenon. And we recognize that embalming can be a reality. We're not talking about embalming. We're not talking about that at all. So we need to eliminate cases where there are clear answers. Now, why do we find in particular such a great devotion to incorruptible saints in the Franciscan tradition, and in particular in their writings? Well, the Franciscans were those that were deeply devoted to the Lord, had a deep Eucharistic love, and had radical poverty. They were those that were truly in love with the Lord, like all that are in the Catholic orders that are in love with the Lord. But the Franciscans were deeply known for sacrificing the body to the Lord. So when God has preserved such bodies, what does it highlight? It highlights sanctity lived through suffering. And that is what that particular tradition had always put forth. That is what that particular tradition had always laid forth. Now, another particular figure that we want to cover is Claire of Assisi. When Claire of Assisi, when her body was put forth, her body showed remarkable preservation for centuries. What does that mean? What does that mean? Not what did that mean. What does that mean? Well, it shows you that St. Clare of Assisi's radical poverty ended up in divine honor from the Lord. And we have this as a wonderful visible sign where you can clearly see this powerful theology being laid out before our very eyes. Now, another example is Veronica Giuliani. Have you all heard of her? Has anyone heard of Veronica Giuliani? These are a lot of figures. Indeed, we're barely getting started. We have got a lot of names that we want to cover. And if you all, we'll remind you all, if you all have any questions, are there
particular saints that are incorruptible that you want to hear about or that you have your own thoughts about, we'd love to hear. Now, Veronica Giuliani was known for having the stigmata, was known for her, in particular, her mystical experiences. And she was also known for having an incredibly deep devotion to the Holy Eucharist. And with that in mind, when we stop and we think, this truly is amazing. This truly is amazing. Now, when we unveil what the Bible actually says about corruption, and then we look at these particular figures, there is another thing that we can see that is one of my favorite passages. This is a great one, Faithful. Not a lot of people focus on this one. This is a great one. This one is in the book of, in the letter of St. Paul to the Corinthian church, his second letter, 2 Corinthians 2:15, where it says, we are the aroma of Christ. Whoa. We are the aroma? How many of you all are aware that in early church history, many great saints reportedly emitted beautiful fragrances, floral scents? And when you look at the Franciscan tradition, the Franciscan tradition told you why. We were told why. We are the aroma of Christ. We were told why that is the case. So what does that become when you have an incorruptible body and people report a sweet fragrance? Whoa, there's an incredible fragrance that they're reporting here. A floral scent, even people report floral scents as well. Well, we're told that we are the aroma of Christ, and you've got there a physical manifestation of a spiritual reality. They're holy. They are holy. And you find that very often, that pattern in people that are martyrs, people that are virgins, people that are ascetics, people that mortified the flesh before the Lord. What does it mean to mortify the flesh? It doesn't literally mean to beat yourself up. It means that you are suffering in the flesh and you lift up your sufferings to the Lord. Many people suffer daily. Many people do. And they lift up their sufferings to the Lord. They discipline their body completely for God. And then their body becomes a consecrated vessel. Now, later on in the show, we're going to talk about incorruption versus embalming. Don't worry, we got you covered. We're also going to look at many other particular saints. The other day, somebody asked a question about Saint Francis of Assisi. God willing, before the show ends, we'll talk about that. A few people have asked, is he incorruptible? Now, that is something I had not even looked into. But I did look into that now. God willing, before we're done with the show, we'll be able to tackle that and we'll be able to go into that, because I did dive into that. And I didn't just dive into Google.com. I began reading literature, and I reach out to people that are legitimate, top-notch scholars on the great St. Francis of Assisi. We'll talk about that as well. Who has heard of Claire of Assisi? I wonder if anybody's heard of Claire of Assisi. But we also have to remember, the one point that I have laid out, and I've always laid it out, when we began the show, our argument is not that all preservation is miraculous. That is why the church does a meticulous deep dive. That is why the church is very careful to note that there are cases that can go beyond natural explanation patterns. Now, there are key points we have to lay out. We need to examine and study these cases. And if embalming is an issue, well, then, of course, we don't believe that's an incorruptible. But incorruptibility signifies victory over decay. The Lord has allowed you to have that victory over decay. You lived a pure life. Purity of life. You lived a life in purity with the Lord. Union with Christ as well. You are united with Christ. And every incorruptible points to what? What is every incorruptible point towards? The future bodily resurrection. William, why are not all saints incorrupt? Well, not all incorrupt are canonized because of it, but
some whose holiness exceeded holiness beyond holiness. Very often you find that the Lord has preserved their body because of that. And the more and more that we dive into these cases, we realize this is ancient. This is not something that is a modern day phenomena. Our evangelical friends very often get confused about this. They don't get it. They get confused. Now, here's the other question that our Protestant friends ask. Well, are these necessary for faith? No. No, they're not. But I'll tell you what they are. They are powerful confirmations of our faith. They are powerful signs of holiness. They are powerful reinforcements of the fact that our apostolic doctrine is true and that our faith really is true. And we have that hope of the bodily resurrection to come one day. And we trust in Jesus. We believe that day will come. And faithful, we have many more examples for you when we return from the other side of the break.

And we are back on a tremendous Tuesday. Happy to be with you all, faithful. We're talking about incorruptible saints. We have many examples, and I promised you all, I told you all this. I said, hey, you all know that I'm the Patristic Pillars guy. You guys know that if you're going to tune into a show, by now I got you all spoiled. You know you're going to hear stuff for the early fathers. By the way, you know what I'm working on, faithful? A little bit of a, well, not so secret project, but we're working on putting together a massive, massive, in-depth look at the devotion to the Holy Face, but tracking it to the early church fathers as well. Now, you know, whenever you hear William, we're going to dive into the early church fathers. Now, when do we begin seeing particular traditions that begin to come about? Or remember, when do we begin seeing these amazing, incorruptible bodies? Well, let me give you an early example. St. Cuthbert of Lindisfarne. St. Cuthbert of Lindisfarne, the body of St. Cuthbert was exhumed in 698, 11 years after the death of Cuthbert, and the body was reportedly incorrupt. That is one of the earliest examples we can find in history. That is enormous, because we're right there still in the era of the early church fathers, right towards the end of the era of the church fathers. We know it ends after the Damascene. Some put it a few years later, but we're right there in the era, in what would be called the golden era of patristics. Isn't that incredible? And I did. Yes, you're thinking, well, my goodness, William, you're a theological junkie. I am. If I'm going to put a show together for you all, I'm putting in a lot of reading, a lot of researching, because I want you all to have rock solid information. I want you all that when you tune in the mornings at 11 a.m. Central Time to 12 p.m., you're going to get theological information that'll rock you, that you won't find anywhere else. Or if you do find it anywhere else, you're going to find some new stuff that maybe you haven't heard before. But that is an enormous case. Now, St. Cuthbert is very early evidence. When his tomb was open, and I've got the documentation. When his tomb was opened, the body was intact, flesh was preserved, and I even read how they described how the limbs were flexible. Who's that recorded in? Can anyone tell me? Do I have my theological nerds here? Do I have my theological wizards and nerds in the audience that are tuning in? Who is the one that recorded that when the body was discovered, it was intact, the flesh was preserved, the limbs were flexible? Who recorded that? Can anyone tell me? And I'll wait a few seconds, see if anyone can tell me, and then I'll tell you the answer. The answer is, this was recorded early on, and it was recorded and confirmed by the great Saint Venerable the Bede. The great Saint Venerable the Bede recorded this, so it's not a medieval fantasy. It is very early on. It is documented and recorded by the great church historian, Saint Bede the Venerable. So we've got evidence of this very early on. We have evidence in the East as well, very often tied into monastic holiness, to asceticism. You find it early on. Now, one particular very early tradition as well, now I didn't tell you that Cuthbert was the earliest, but a very early example, the sacred tradition records that Saint Spiridon of Trimethus was incorruptible. Sacred tradition tells us that this saint, whose dates are in the third, the late 3rd, early 4th century, we're told that tradition says he was incorrupt. Now, I'm going to believe that tradition because he was venerated for a long time in Corfu. That's very early on. We're talking about late 3rd century, early 4th century. That's powerful evidence, incredible evidence. Now, I mentioned earlier, or I briefly did, mention St. Cecilia of Rome, who likely died around early 200s. Her dates are about 180 to about 220, 230 AD. And her body was rediscovered in the late 1500s, right before the 1600s, 1599, and it was reported to be preserved. Now, this is powerful because this is a centuries later rediscovery, and her body was incorrupt. What does this tell us, faithful? Well, it tells us that there's a particular kind of pattern we're discovering here. Where the early saints die,
they're buried. Maybe they get forgotten. Maybe they get hidden. Remember early on in church history, remember the names that we're hearing right now. Saints Britton, Saint Cecilia. These are people who lived and died well before Christianity had spread, right around the time that it was legalized by Constantine. So a lot of these bodies could have been buried and forgotten about or even hidden and then found many centuries later, preserved and incorruptible. Nobody is staging this centuries later. Nobody. Nobody is staging this. Now, I mentioned the great St. Clare of Assisi, whose dates are about 1194 to about 1253. By the way, for me, St. Clare is a very, very unique and a very powerful case. Why do I mention St. Clare as a unique and a powerful case? Well, the body is examined multiple times. Not all bodies of these incorruptibles are examined multiple times. And each time examined was shown to have been preserved for hundreds of years. For hundreds of years. St. Clare, as you know very well, near and dear to my heart, had a very deep devotion to the Holy Eucharist. But St. Clare also had a very deep Marian spirituality, was devoted to our Immaculate Mother Mary, loved Holy Mother Mary with all her heart. So that is a wonderful, wonderful example. I love St. Clare. Now we want to dig our hand into the mailbag because we do not want to miss any questions. We've got an amazing one that came in earlier from the near and dear brother at St. Francis Baby Toe. And if you have any questions, send them into the mailbag. We'll dig our hand and we'll definitely read them aloud and we'll answer them. If William lived a righteous life and he ended up with an incorruptible body, would he automatically be a saint? So here's the answer. It may be an odd one. Incorruptibility alone does not make someone a saint, but it can be a sign. But the church will never make that the only basis for canonization. So according to Catholic tradition, incorruptible bodies are ones that resist the normal decomposition that happens after death. There are many famous examples. St. Bernadette Soubirous, the incredible St. John Vianney, St. Catherine Laboure. But the Catholic Church will say that is an extraordinary sign, but that will not be the only one that will be utilized. A person will still have to undergo the formal process for canonization, meaning what are the criteria? The person must have lived a life that can be cataloged, a life of faith, faithfulness to the Lord, a life of wonderful charity to the Lord, and moral virtue in a very deep and usually, as the church says, an extraordinary way. But here's the other thing. Incorruptibility alone will not be the only criteria. That'll be an enormous sign, a very powerful one, but it won't nullify the fact that typically the church will also need two miracles. What do we mean by that? After the death of the saint, usually the modern day requirements for canonization usually require two miracles after the death of the particular individual. And those will be investigated. And people may be thinking, well, of course the church is going to investigate them. The church is going to pass them and say, yeah, they really were a saint. No, the church is not the only one. It's not the only body that investigates that. It must be done medically and scientifically as well. Now, the final declaration is made by the Pope. For instance, the great, I don't know if he canonized more than any modern saint. Can anyone help me there? I don't remember if Pope St. John Paul II canonized more saints than anyone else. I think he did. I don't know if Francis surpassed that. I'm not sure. But incorruptibility is very powerful. It is a very powerful sign of holiness, and it goes a long way. But the church will still require those other things to fulfill. So that's an important thing to lay out. The incredible Jesus Talks, Ari, has a great one. Thank you, Ari, for the great question. If incorrupt bodies can happen naturally,
and they aren't required for sainthood, then what makes calling them signs of God anything more than confirmation bias? That's a fair pushback. It is. That is a fair pushback. Now, to give her a clear answer, the church does not treat incorruptibility alone as proof. Now, many saints are not incorrupt at all. Some that we believe and know were some of the greatest are not incorrupt at all. And they decomposed in a normal way. Some of them did indeed decompose in a normal way. And many incorrupt bodies are not canonized. I wish they would be, but they haven't been canonized yet. Doesn't mean they're not in heaven. Just haven't been canonized yet. Now, to give Ari's answer the due process it deserves, we need to realize the church has noted that natural explanations are possible, and the church has always been open and honest. Are there possibilities of natural causes? Yeah, there are. That is why the church is very meticulous and has got to rule out a natural cause. What are examples, Ari, of natural causes? The soil composition could be one. Maybe in the particular area there is a lack of oxygen. The body was preserved because of that. And then there are cases where embalming has come into play. But then there are many other cases where the church says this cannot be explained naturally. And we're going to tackle a whole lot more on the other side of the break, Faith. We'll be back with you in just a moment.

And we are back on a tremendous Tuesday. I like to call it a wonderful, a tremendous Tuesday, because really any day that you have to live, another day of life that the Lord has given you, you should say thank you to the Lord. We're thrilled and we're pumped to be back. We're talking about a great question that came into the mailbag, and if we have any more, we'll tackle them before we are done on the air. But we were talking about the great question Ari asked, where, hold on, what if there is a natural explanation? Well, the church openly admits that there can be natural causes. As I was mentioning, maybe soil composition, maybe embalming comes into play. And if any of those are there, then if incorruptibility in and of itself for that particular individual, if it can be explained naturally, the church is not naive. The church is not going to claim that that's an incorruptible saint. That's very clear. So why ever call it a sign? Because the church looks at everything, looks at all of the cumulative evidence, and really does dive into everything. Not only one particular thing. The church is not only going to look at the way the body looks, that alone. No, the church will look at everything in a cumulative case. That is why. That is why. That is why it's so important. The church will not only look at that, the church will say, okay, did that particular saint live a life of holiness? Yes or no? Was there heroic virtue in the life of that individual? And then the church will say, okay, let us look at the body. Is there embalming? Is there, is the kind of preservation unnatural? And then there is this other phenomenon we mentioned earlier, which not many people are aware of. But at times there's that accompanying phenomena of fragrance, the odor, what we like to call the odor of holiness, the odor of sanctity. Now, as I mentioned earlier, examples of flexibility of limbs means preservation has occurred. There is a lack of decay there then. That is tremendous, audience. That is tremendous. Now, that's a great question from Ari. So the way we look at it is like that. It's not just a natural event. Now, but if it is deemed to be just a natural event, then the church doesn't declare that to be an incorruptible body. Period. Period. And the Bible is very clear on this as well. There are signs that occur. So ultimately, the church sees incorruptibility as what? What will the church see incorruptibility as? Well, it is a sign. If it is real incorruptibility, it's a sign, a wonderful anticipation for the bodily resurrection, and really showing us that there is a confirmation of holiness in that person's life. That is incredible as well. But it doesn't in and of itself, it isn't the only criteria utilized for determining sainthood of somebody. That's an important point. So really, this is the way we can look at it. We can look at it like this. If somebody said, well, the body didn't decay, therefore the person is automatically a saint, that would be bias, Ari. But that is not the claim being made by the Catholic Church at all. The actual claim is that the person is already recognized as holy. That person is already recognized as holy, and that unusual preservation, that incorruptible body, is a fitting sign to accompany what we already knew to be a very holy life. Look, you're never going to find an incorruptible body of somebody that was rotten. I've done so much research, and you're not going to find a recorded case of an incorruptible body of somebody that lived a less than virtuous life. I've dived in very, very deep. I've looked in very, very deep. There is no such case of one that lived a terrible life. And then you can say, well, their body was exhumed and they were found to be incorruptible. There is no such case. There is none. And I want to give an enormous shout out to our near and dear friend, our brother, St. Francis Babito, who says, and I agree, for everyone tuning in on the radio, we agree wholeheartedly. I encourage you all
everyone tune in. Are you watching on Virgin Most Powerful Radio right now? Are you tuning in on YouTube? Are you tuning in on the app? Are you watching us here, right here, right here, right here on YouTube? I encourage you all to get a devotion to the Holy Face and to the Holy Infant Jesus of Prague. These devotions, I'll tell you right now, can change your life. And not can, they will change your lives. They will, indeed. Now, I've looked into other issues, and unfortunately, I don't think there's enough evidence, and I can be corrected by somebody that may know more, but I've dug in, and I've read, and I don't think that we can definitively find evidence of St. Francis of Assisi being incorruptible. Not completely incorruptible. I am open to correction on this by maybe somebody that may know more. But from what I've looked at here, his remains have not been preserved as incorrupt, but that doesn't change the fact that he was a fantastic saint. Because even without incorruption, we know he received the stigmata. He lived a wonderful life, devoted to the Lord, a humble devotee to Our Lady as well. He knew that Our Lady would bring you closer to Jesus as well. Now, another figure that we brought up earlier was Veronica Giuliani. The body was examined, it was preserved. We have Saint Bernadette Subiru, whose body was incorrupt when exhumed. Saint John Vianney, whose body was preserved. Saint Catherine Lebray, whose body was incorrupt. Why are modern cases, why are they better documented? Well, it could be the case that we have much more at our fingertips to be able to better document bodies that are exhumed in modern era, in the modern era after 50 years, 100 or 200, and declare and see that they have remained incorruptible, whereas many bodies may be hidden in the current era. Now, when we look at the catechism tells you that these are signs, not dogma. And nobody's arguing that this is dogma. Nobody's arguing that. The Catholic claim is not all saints are incorrupt. That's not the claim. But the Catholic, and we would argue the apostolic claim, is that God does sometimes give visible signs of holiness through the body. I don't think that is too sensational. And I think that really does fit in wonderfully with our faith, because our faith really is an incarnational faith. Our faith really is a sacramental faith. And our faith really is a physical faith. It is not one that is steeped in Gnosticism. We have no issue with tangible signs. Why do our Protestant friends struggle here? Who can tell me in the audience? Why do our Protestant friends struggle so mightily here? Because for them, the body doesn't play as great a role as it does within Catholicism. And because they do not have the sacraments. For them, grace, sadly, is very often reduced to a legal declaration, a legal imputation. But for a Catholic, in Catholic theology, you've got to be truly holy before entering into heaven, meaning you've got to be fully sanctified. You grow in holiness. We have radically different theological frameworks. One is deeply biblical and patristic, and one was concocted by Martin Luther and the later reformers. So how do we summarize this? And we hope you've enjoyed. If you've enjoyed the show, give us an indication. Let us know. If you enjoyed it and you want to see more like this, by the way, we're also open to recommendations. What do you want us to research, and what kind of a show do you want us to do? We're also open to recommendation, faithful. Now, to kind of summarize everything in a beautiful manner, we can see that when we look in early church history, we see St. Spyridon, St. Cuthbert, and then later we can see more incorruptible bodies being discovered. So you don't have a kind of
medieval era invention. You have this as ancient as can be. And we remind you that incorruptible saints are a powerful testament to our faith. They're not the foundation of our faith, but they are, they can be, and they are a powerful testament of our faith. They are historical, theologically coherent as well. Theologically coherent, and I would believe, I do believe, spiritually powerful. What do they show us? Well, they show us what 1 Corinthians 3 shows you. The body is important. The body matters. 1 Corinthians 15 shows you as well. You better believe it. The body matters. And we will definitely do that. St. Francis Babytoe would love a show on the Holy Infant Jesus of Prague. We'll do it. We will definitely do it. Great idea. In Catholicism, the body matters. Holiness is real. It is real. And the Bible teaches the bodily resurrection. The early church taught the bodily resurrection. And the later church taught it as well. But here's the incredible thing we want to remind you. As we stop and we look at this, incorruptible saints are wonderful examples. They're people whose body, after death, is found to have resisted the natural, the normal decomposition. But we don't call those bodies that may have been embalmed or where there's a natural explanation an incorruptible saint. But do we have and can we point to many incorruptible saints as real examples and real truths? We most definitely can. And today we gave you many examples. Today we gave you many examples, and we hope you were edified. We hope you loved it. Because we got a whole lot more to come for you faithful. The week is barely beginning. Oh, William, don't tell me. I can't wait for the weekend, man. Don't remind me the week is barely beginning. Don't worry. We've got you covered for all your spiritual and theological needs. Faithful, we love you dearly. See you back on the air tomorrow, same time. We love you dearly. God bless you, faithful.

0: St. Faustina's Prayer for Priests. O my Jesus, I beg thee on behalf of...
1: They've been married for 30 years. He's a pioneer of Catholic lay evangelization, and she has a master's degree in theology. Put on the coffee and get ready to open the scriptures. It's time for Bible with the Barbers. Now, here's Terry and Mary Danielle.
2: Welcome, welcome to Bible with the Barbers on this Tuesday. I think we're at May 5th now. It's the it's May now. And I'm listening to that introduction there. It says that Terry and I have been married for 30 years. Well, that dates this show, doesn't it? That's when the show started. We'd been married for 30 years. We were actually going to be celebrating our 37th wedding anniversary coming in October. So praise God. God is so good. In the name of the Father and of the Son and of the Holy Spirit, amen. Come, O Holy Spirit, fill the hearts of the faithful and enkindle in them the fire of thy love. Send forth thy Spirit, and they shall be created, and thou shalt renew the face of the earth. O God, who by the light of the Holy Spirit did instruct the hearts of the faithful, grant that in the same Spirit we may be truly wise and ever to rejoice in his consolation through Christ our Lord. Amen. We ask the angels to join us here and give us light, enlighten us, to open our minds and hearts to the Word of God. The Word of God is living and effective, the Scripture tells us. So, Lord, we ask that your Word be living and effective in us. Holy, holy, holy Lord, God of hosts, heaven and earth are full of your glory. Hosanna in the highest. Blessed is he who comes in the name of the Lord. Hosanna in the highest. So again, we're following the liturgical calendar. We're in the fifth week of Easter. This is Tuesday of the fifth week. And we have the Acts of the Apostles, Acts 14, 19 through 28. In those days, some Jews from Antioch and Iconium arrived and won over the crowds. They stoned Paul and dragged him out of the city, supposing that he was dead. But when the disciples gathered around him, he got up and entered the city. On the following day, he left with Barnabas for Derbe. After they had proclaimed the good news to that city and made a considerable number of disciples, they returned to Lystra and to Iconium and to Antioch. They strengthened the spirits of the disciples and exhorted them to persevere in the faith, saying, "It is necessary for us to undergo many hardships to enter the kingdom of God." They appointed presbyters for them in each church, and with prayer and fasting commended them to the Lord, in whom they had put their faith. Then they traveled through Pisidia and reached Pamphylia. After proclaiming the word at Perga, they went down to Attalia. From there they sailed to Antioch, where they had been commended to the grace of God for the work they had now accomplished. And when they arrived, they called the church together and reported what God had done with them, and how he had opened the door of the faith to the Gentiles. Then they spent no little time with the disciples. The word of the Lord. Thanks be to God. So here we have this reading from the Acts of the Apostles, and I want to focus this first part of the show on what Paul says we have to undergo many hardships, right? Why would we have to undergo hardships? Well, what did they do there? Remember that when they're first there, Paul and Barnabas are there. They can barely stop. Yesterday's reading, Acts 14, 11, they can barely stop the people from offering sacrifice to them because gods have come to us in the form of men, right? So from the point of deifying them, now they're ready to kill them because some Jews came and stirred up the people and get this thing. And so, you know, they wanted to deify him in Acts 14, 11, but they ended up nearly killing at least Paul. 2 Corinthians 11, 25. It's interesting. Monsignor pointed out in his sermon that Barnabas was called Zeus, and the people were a little bit afraid to stone Barnabas. You know, Paul, he was Hermes. He was the spokesman. That's okay. We can stone him because if he is a god, it's not a big deal. The gods aren't going to take that too badly. You know, who cares? But Zeus, we better not mess with Barnabas. He looked very much like the statue of Zeus. Barnabas, the way he was built and things, he was very similar too. And so they weren't quite sure about Barnabas. That's why Barnabas doesn't get stoned. in the providence of God, right? Now, notice that unlike the Jews who would stone someone outside the city, the pagans just stone somebody right there in the middle of the city, right? So they drag him, they stone him, and then they drag him outside the city gates. So then Paul urges believers to brace themselves for the suffering and persecution that come with being Christian. Look at 2 Timothy 3:12. Far from being signs of God's disapproval, how many times when we're suffering do we think God's beating us up? God is angry with me. You know, no. Earthly affliction opens the way to heavenly glory. Look at Matthew 5:10 and Romans 8:17. So suffering is not a curse, all right? The sufferings of the moment are key to glory, right? So if you accept difficulties with a faint heart, you lose joy and your peace, and you run the risk of not deriving spiritual profit from the trial. Saint Jose Maria Escrivá, The Way. Saint Paul is not cowed by persecution and physical suffering. He knows that this crisis is the prelude to abundant spiritual fruit. And in fact, many people in the region do embrace the gospel. Even though St. Luke records the progress and success of the Word of God, he also shows that its preachers certainly encounter the cross. Look at Acts 13:14 and verse 50. The gospel meets with acceptance everywhere and also with opposition. St. Ambrose says, where there are many laurels, victories, wreaths of victory, there is fierce combat. It is good for you to have persecutors. That way you attain more rapid success in your enterprise. That was his exposition on Psalm 118, verses 20 and 43. How many times do we look at persecution as a way to gain heaven? How many times do we, and we need to ask for the grace for this, to be able to, the Lord to open our eyes to see that when we're suffering, this is good. It is good for us. First of all, it helps us to know ourselves and how weak and little we are and how much we need God, right? The apostles have no difficulty in pointing to events to show the disciples that suffering and difficulties form part of the Christian life. Cross, toil, anguish, such will be your lot as long as you live. That was the way Christ went, and the disciple is not above the master. Again, St. Jose Maria Escrivá, The Way. Each one of us has at some time or other experienced that serving Christ our Lord involves suffering and hardship. To deny this would imply that we had not yet found God. Far from discouraging us, the difficulties we meet have to spur us on to mature as Christians. This fight sanctifies us and gives effectiveness to our apostolic endeavor. Again, St. Jose Maria Escrivá, that's Friends of God. Now, in the Catechism of the Catholic Church, we have to undergo many tribulations, we look at paragraph number 556. And on the threshold of the public life, the baptism, and the threshold of the Passover, the transfiguration, Jesus' baptism proclaimed the mystery of the first regeneration, namely our baptism. The transfiguration is the sacrament of the second regeneration, our own resurrection. From now on, we share in the Lord's resurrection through the Spirit who acts in the sacraments of the body of Christ, the church. The transfiguration gives us a foretaste of Christ's glorious coming when he will change our lowly body to be like his glorious body. But it also recalls that it is through many persecutions that we must enter the kingdom of God. Peter did not yet understand this when he wanted to remain with Christ on the mountain after the transfiguration. It has been reserved for you, Peter, but for after death, to be with Jesus in his glory. For now, Jesus says, go down to toil on the earth, to serve on the earth, to be scorned and crucified on earth. Life, Jesus, I am the life, goes down to be killed. Bread, I am the bread of life, goes down to suffer hunger. The way, I am the way, goes down to be exhausted on his journey. The spring of living waters, remember, goes down to suffer thirst. And you refuse to suffer? That's from St. Augustine's Sermon, 78. So we have to remember, we have to embrace the sufferings of this life as a gift from God, as a way to sanctify us and purify us. And then in paragraph 28, 47, the Holy Spirit makes us discern between trials, which are necessary for the growth of the inner man, and temptation, which leads to sin and death. So we need the Holy Spirit to discern. There are trials that are going to purify us. They purify us. And, you know, again, God wants us to love him. In order to love, we have to be free. So he's not going to impose the good on us. He's not going to say, you have to do this. You have no choice. This is it. You have no free will. No, he gives us free will. We have to choose freely whether we are going to embrace the suffering or not. Okay? Temptation has a certain usefulness. No one but God knows what our soul has received from him, not even ourselves. But temptation reveals it in order to teach us how to know ourselves. And in this way, we discover our evil inclinations and are obliged to give thanks for the goods the temptation has revealed to us. Don't go away. We'll be back right after this break with more on Virgin Most Powerful Radio, The Bible with the Barbers.
1: Now, back to Bible with the Barbers. 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
2: Welcome. Welcome back to Bible with the Barbers on this Tuesday, May the 5th, 2026. And we're looking at the readings for the day. And the first reading is from the Acts of the Apostles, Acts 14, verses 19, I think, through 28. So we're going to look now at verse 23. And in verse 23, it says that, and when they had appointed elders for them in every church with prayer and fasting, they committed them to the Lord in whom they believed. So what is this appointing of elders? Again, the Greek expression means to stretch forth hands and alludes to the rite of priestly ordination, 1 Timothy 4:14 and Titus 1:5. The installation of elders provided guidance and stability to the missionary communities while Paul continued his travels. Paul wasn't going to be staying there. He was traveling. He was a missionary, so he needed someone to be there, so he appointed someone. Acts portrays this as a hierarchical procedure, not a democratic one. Paul and Barnabas who ordain the elders. It is Paul and Barnabas who ordain the elders, not the lay assembly. And then we have in, that's the commentary in Acts. This, I'm using the Ignatius Study Bible here for commentary. But there's a word study in the letter to James on elders, James 5:14. Presbyter, an elder, elderly man or presbyter. The word is used 66 times in the New Testament. It has its primary background in the Old Testament Jewish tradition where elders refer to the tribal leaders and of Israel appointed by Moses, look at Exodus 24:1 and Numbers 11:16, and to the members of the city's judicial council, Joshua 24:4. By the first century, it was collective name for the Pharisaic teachers, look at Matthew 15:2, for a group within the Jewish high court, the Sanhedrin, Matthew 26:3, and for the senior officials of the Jewish synagogue. This notion of ruling and religious elders carried over into Christian tradition and was applied to its own appointed leaders. Okay, so the Christians applied it to their own appointed leaders. Acts 14:23, 15:2, Acts 20, Acts 17:21 and Acts 18. An elder or presbyter thus came to refer to an ordained shepherd of the church who preached the gospel and administered the sacraments, 1 Timothy 5:17, Titus 1:5, and James 5:14. The English word priest is derived from the Greek term that is translated here as elders. And then we have the commentary, and again, I'm using the Navarre commentary here, Acts on Acts of the Apostles. And the appointment of elders in each church means that certain Christians were invested with a ministry of government and religious worship by a liturgical rite of ordination. These have a share in the hierarchical and priestly ministry of the apostles, from whom their own ministry derives. The ministry of priests, Vatican II teaches, shares its authority by which Christ himself builds up and sanctifies and rules his body which is the church. So the ministerial office of priest is essential to the life of every Christian community, which draws its strength from the word of God and from the sacraments that Christ established in his church. Their priesthood derived from our Lord is essentially different from what is called the priesthood of the common faithful. We're all by baptism priest, prophet, and king, right? But we don't share in the ministerial priesthood. The ministerial priesthood is specific to those whom God has called. A man becomes a priest of the New Testament through a special calling from God. And St. John Paul II told a huge gathering of priests in Philadelphia, "Our vocation is a gift from the Lord Jesus himself. It is a personal, individual calling. We have been called by our name, just as Jeremiah was." That was his homily on the 4th of October, 1979. At the Civic Center. So the priestly life is a sublime vocation which cannot be delegated or transferred to anyone else. The priest can't delegate his priesthood to someone else, okay? It is a lifelong vocation, and means that one has to give himself entirely to God. And this he can do with the help of grace, because we do not claim back our gift once given. It cannot be that God, who gave us the impulse to say yes, should now desire to hear us say no. It should not surprise the world that God's calling through the church should be continued, offering us a celibate ministry of love and service according to our Lord Jesus Christ's example. This calling from God touched the depths of our being. This calling from God touches the depths of our being, the depths of the being of the priest. And after centuries of experience, the church knows how appropriate it is that priests should respond in a specific way in their lives to demonstrate the totality of the yes they have said to the Lord. And again, this is a quotation from St. John Paul II's homily on the 4th of October, 1979 in Philadelphia at the Civic Center. Since he wishes that no one be saved who has not first believed, look at Mark 16:16, priests, like the co-workers of the bishops that they are, have as first duty to proclaim to all men the gospel of God. Vatican II, again, the document on the priesthood in Vatican II. To carry out his mission well, a priest needs to be in contact with our Lord at all times, a personal living encounter, with eyes wide open and heart beating fast with the risen Christ. That was St. John Paul II in his homily in Santo Domingo Cathedral, January 26, 1979. Bishop Sheen claimed that the source of his ability to preach the gospel and remain faithful to the Lord was his daily holy hour. And in his priest retreats, he always told the priests they needed to make a holy hour every day one continuous hour in the presence of the Blessed Sacrament every day, because Jesus Christ is really present in the Blessed Sacrament, and you cannot give Christ if you don't have Christ. So there has to be this personal relationship existing within the life of the priest. And this existed from the beginning of the church, the presbyters. And they took time to pray. They had time to pray. It stemmed from their prayer life and from their falling in love with God. Remember, the apostles were afraid after Jesus' death. And until Pentecost, when they received the fullness of the Holy Spirit, they didn't have the courage to go out and face the difficulties, to endure the persecution. It wasn't until love was perfected in them by the Holy Spirit. So we need to remind our priests in our day and age that, you know, they need to stand out, okay? They need to be different. They need to be men of faith, men of prayer, men who are fallen in love with God. And they should look to the Blessed Mother. This is another thing Bishop Sheen, a secret of his tremendous desire for the salvation of souls and his tremendous fidelity to Christ, was his great devotion to Christ's mother. He loved Our Lady dearly. Lovely lady dressed in blue, teach us how to pray. He had such a tremendous, he wrote a book called The World's First Love about the Blessed Virgin Mary. It would be helpful to read it and really meditate on that and begin to understand a deep, deep, deep personal relationship with Christ and his mother, a love relationship that carries us and helps us. Remember, perfect love casts out fear. And we need that love. We need that love rekindled in our church today. It's St. John Paul II invites priests not only to bear in mind the Christian people from whom they come and whom they must serve, but also people at large. They should not hide the fact that they are priests. Do not help the trends toward taking God off the streets by yourself adopting secular modes of dress and behavior. That was at Maynooth University, 1st of October, 1979. So John Paul II is telling priests, you need to be visible priests. You need to say, I remember Father Roberts had a story about, he used to meet a group of priests every once a week, and they'd meet at this restaurant, but they'd always go and lay clothes. Well, one week before he went to the luncheon with his brother priest,

0: see the priest and recognize him. And we need to pray that our priests have the courage to be the priest they're called to be. Jesus established a church. He established a hierarchy in his church, that there should be the Pope, who would be the first among the bishops, and he would have, yes, authority over the whole church. But every bishop has authority in his own diocese. And it was only became necessary to refer to the Pope if there was a question that other bishops couldn't settle with among themselves. So it's not like the Pope is the dictator. And what the church is supposed to pass on is what Christ gave to it. That's the love of God poured out for us in Christ Jesus our Lord. And so this is what Paul is doing. And that's why he told us in the beginning of this reading in the Acts of the Apostles that we have to be able to suffer, because Christ suffered. Jesus Christ suffered. I was out in the park yesterday and I was wearing this shirt. And this little five-year-old boy pointed and he said, "Why is there a cross on top of the heart?" And I said, "Well, this is Jesus's heart. And Jesus died on the cross for us." And his mother was kind of smiling. And so I said, "So the cross is there because Jesus was on the cross. And so this, and this is his heart." And it turns out they were Christian. And his name was Lucas. And his little brother's name was Titus. So I met Lucas and Titus. And Lucas asked me about the cross on the heart. The innocence of a child. He wasn't afraid. I'm wearing the shirt. He wasn't afraid to ask me what it was about. The adults, they kind of look at you and they're like, is this lady crazy? You know, or, and some of them like, "Whoa, I love your shirt," you know, but you get mixed, but it's not about me. It's about Christ. We want to spread the love of Christ and we need to work at that. We need to work at growing in the love of Christ every day. Daily holy hour, daily rosary. I hear the music again. It's time to take a break. This is Virgin Most Powerful Radio, Bible with the Barbers. 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
0: Welcome. Welcome back to Bible with the Barbers on this Tuesday, May the 5th, 2026. I hope you all love the scriptures and grow in love of the scriptures every single day. And again, faith is a gift if you want it, ask for it. So Lord, increase our faith. Grant us a lively faith animated by charity, Lord. So we're going to go to the gospel for the day, which is from John 14, 27 through 31a. Jesus said to his disciples, "Peace I leave with you, my peace I give you. Not as the world gives do I give it to you. Do not let your hearts be troubled or afraid. You heard me tell you, I am going away and I will come back to you. If you loved me, you would be rejoicing that I am going to the Father, for the Father is greater than I. And now I have told you this before it happens, so that when it happens, you may believe. I will no longer speak much with you, for the ruler of this world is coming. He has no power over me, but the world must know that I love the Father, and that I do just as the Father has commanded me." The Gospel of the Lord. Praise to you, Lord Jesus Christ. So we have this beautiful gospel, and just a quick overview of it, right? What did I just read? I read John 14, 27. You have to remember where I am these days. My peace. Jesus is not giving us a worldly peace, okay, which is often procured by violence and is always unstable, but a spiritual serenity that comforts us and regardless of the outward circumstances, okay? So, you know, peace, that peace which the world cannot give, Jesus gives us. Because Jesus gives us a peace that's not based on our worldly possessions or our, you know, what we have, who we think we are in terms of the world, but on his presence, on God's presence within us. and our union with him. Okay. The Father is greater. Now, does that mean that Jesus is not God? No. The Son is equal to the Father in his divinity, but he is less than the Father in his humanity. The Son of God, the second person of the Blessed Trinity, who is co-eternal with the Father, who existed with the Father from all eternity, who is truly God from God, light from light, true God from true God, who was begotten, not made, really did become human. He took to himself a human nature, and that human nature was created, a created nature, all right? So in his humanity, he's less than God. So no one of the three divine persons exceeds the other in greatness or glory in the eternal Trinity. There is a relational hierarchy among them where, unlike the Son and the Spirit, the Father alone possesses divine paternity and has the distinction of being eternity without origin. So, and then you have the ruler of this world, right? So who is the ruler of this world? Satan, whose dominion over the world began with Adam's rebellion. Remember Adam's rebellion in the garden, Genesis 3, 1 through 19? But Christ will defeat the devil when he mounts the cross, Hebrews 2, 14 through 15, and will destroy him when he comes again in glory, Revelations 20, 10. And you can look at the Catechism Catholic Church, Numbers 550 and 2853, if you want to read more about that. But so we have here Jesus giving his apostles peace, a peace that is based on union with God. This was just, you know, peace be with you. That was a greeting among the Jews and the Arabs. It still is to this day, their custom. And it's the greeting that Jesus uses with his apostles. Often, you can look at 1 Peter 1:3, 3 John 15, and Romans 1:17, and other places in the New Testament where that was the greeting, peace be with you, right? The church still uses it in the liturgy. Remember before Holy Communion, that the peace of Christ be with you, and then we give the sign of peace to others. On our Lord's lips, this common greeting acquires its deepest meaning. Peace is one of the great gifts of the Messiah. It's a messianic gift. Look at Isaiah 9, 7, Isaiah 48, 18, Micah 5, 5, Matthew 10, 22, Luke 2, 14, and Luke 19, 38. The peace which Jesus gives us completely transcends the peace of the world, which can be superficial and misleading and compatible with injustice. The peace of the world can be very compatible with injustice, can't it? The peace of Christ is, above all, reconciliation with God and reconciliation of men with one another. It is one of the fruits of the Holy Spirit. Peace is one of the fruits of the Holy Spirit. See Galatians 5, 22 through 23. It is serenity of mind, tranquility of soul, simplicity of heart, and a bond of love. A union of charity. No one can inherit God if he does not keep his testament of peace or live in unity with Christ if he is separated from Christianity. That was St. Augustine. De Verbis Domini, Sermon 58. Christ is our peace, according to Ephesians 2, 14. So we can only live in God, union with God if we have this serenity of mind, tranquility of soul, simplicity of heart, and the bond of love, a union of charity. This is how we inherit God. We have to keep his testament of peace. Christ is our peace, Ephesians 2:14. And today and forever he repeats to us, my peace I give you, my peace I leave with you. Never before in the history of mankind has peace been so much talked about and so ardently desired as in our day. But are we really working for it? Are we working for justice? Mother Teresa of Calcutta used to say, if you want peace, work for justice. We can't have peace in a world where we do not respect life, all of life, from the first moment of its conception to the moment of natural death. As long as we are attacking life and giving in to the culture of death, we will not have peace. As a matter of fact, Mother Teresa warned us, nuclear war will be the fruit of our culture of death if we don't stop the culture of death and return to a culture of life. And yet again and again, one can see how peace is undermined and destroyed. Peace is the result of many converging attitudes in reality. It is the product of moral concerns, of ethical principles based on the gospel message of fortitude and fortified by it, based on the gospel message and fortified by it. In this message for the 1971 Day of Peace, my reverend predecessor, the Pilgrim of Peace, Paul VI, said, true peace must be founded upon justice, upon a sense of the untouchable dignity of man, upon the recognition and indelible and happy equality between men, upon the basic principle of human brotherhood, that is, of the respect and true love due to each man because he is a man. Because man is made in God's image as a person to be loved. And when the Holy Father says man there, he's not excluding women. He means mankind, all of humankind that God made. We are all made in God's image as persons to be loved. Okay? And he says, this same message I affirmed in Mexico and in Poland, I reaffirm it here in Ireland. Every human being has inalienable rights that must be respected. Each human community, ethnic, historical, cultural, or religious, has rights which must be respected. Peace is threatened every time one of these rights is violated. When the right to life is being violated, peace is threatened. No matter how much we dress it up in a doctor's gown and make it look like it's sanitary and clean and beautiful, it's not. The moral law, guardian of human rights, protector of the dignity of man, cannot be set aside by any person or group or by the state itself for any cause, not even for security or in the interests of law and order. The law of God stands in judgment over all reasons of the state. As long as injustice exists in any of the areas that touch upon the dignity of the human person, be it in the political, social, or economic field, be it in the culture or religious sphere, true peace will not exist. Peace cannot be established by violence. Peace can never flourish in a climate of terror, intimidation, and death. It is Jesus himself who said, all who take the sword will perish by the sword, in Matthew 26:52. This is the word of God, and it commands this generation of violent men to desist from hatred and violence and to repent. That was John Paul II in his homily at Drogheda, the 29th of September, 1979. The peace and joy which Christ brings us should be typical of believers. Get rid of those scruples that deprive you of peace. What takes away your peace of soul cannot come from God. When God comes to you, you will feel the truth of this, of those greetings. My peace I give you, my peace I leave with you. Peace be with you, and you will feel it even in the midst of troubles. St. Jose Maria Escrivera, The Way. So, if we want peace, we need to stop the killing in our own land. Not just the killing in Iran or in Africa or in China or all the other countries, but in our own land. The killing we don't want to face. The killing of the innocent. I'll be right back with more on Bible with the Barbers on Virgin Most Powerful Radio. Don't go away. Please tell your friends and family to join us and to listen.
1: Now, back to Bible with the Barbers. If you have a question or comment, call 888-526-2151. Here's Terry and Mary Danielle.
0: Welcome. Welcome back to Bible with the Barber on this May the 5th, 2026, Tuesday. Thank you, all of those of you who support us financially, spiritually, through your volunteer work, those of you who work here at Virgin Most Powerful Radio, and those of you who make donations, and those of you who share this with, you know, so how many of you have, you know, shared the programs with other people, and we don't even know, you know, so please continue to do that, and thank you. We do appreciate it. That's the only way that this gets around, is through your word of mouth and sharing it on the social media platforms and with friends and family, sending out email blasts and telling people, listen to this show, you got to listen. So if you enjoy the show, please do, yeah, share it with others and make sure that you support as much as you can financially. You can call 877-526-2151 if you want to make a donation or are able to. But please, you can always pray for us. You know, say three Hail Marys a day, one Hail Mary a day. Ask the Lord to bless the work, because this is not our work. And unless the Lord build the house, in vain do its builders labor. So we're looking at the gospel for the day, and we talked about Jesus' peace and how his peace is not the peace that the world gives. And then at the end of this reading, Jesus says, I will no longer speak much with you, for the ruler of this world is coming. He has no power over me, but the world must know that I love the Father, and I do as the Father has commanded me. So we, you know, Jesus is equal to the Father. And even though he says there, the Father is greater than I, he's talking about the Father is greater than his humanity. The humanity of Christ is raised up to union with the divine nature. The second person of the Blessed Trinity became man. Jesus Christ is not a human person. He's a divine person who took to himself a human nature. And his created nature is less than God. It's a created nature. And nonetheless, that created nature is raised up above the angels, above anything imaginable, because it's united to the Godhead. So he is really God from God, light from light, true God from true God, as the Son of God from all eternity. But he's also, the Word became flesh. The second person of the Blessed Trinity took to himself a human nature. And he lived among us, and he still remains with us in the Holy Eucharist and the Blessed Sacrament. And we need to love him. And this was his whole point, was his love for the Father. His whole thing wasn't about being showy and, you know, he didn't come to start a war. He didn't come to conquer Rome. He came to bring freedom from sin. He came to free us from the power of Satan. We had fallen under Satan's power. We were in the power of darkness. So he came to free us from that. So in order to be freed from the power of darkness, we have to cling to Christ. We have to cling to the light. All right? So the Son of God who came down from heaven, not to do his own will, but the will of him who sent him. Right? John 6:38. Set on coming into the world. Lo, I have come to do your will, O God. And by that will we have been sanctified through the offering of the body of Christ once for all. Hebrews 10:5-10. From the first moment of his incarnation, the Son embraces the Father's plan of divine salvation in his redemptive mission. My food is to do the will of him who sent me and to accomplish his work. John 4:34. The sacrifice of Jesus for the sins of the world, 1 John 2:2, expresses his loving communion with the Father. His sacrifice expresses his loving communion with the Father. The Father loves me because I lay down my life, said the Lord. For I do as the Father has commanded me, so that the world may know that I love the Father. And those quotes are from John 10:17 and then from John 14:31. The world must know that I love the Father. And this is what Jesus came. He came to bring the love of the Father, because perfect love casts out fear. And this is what happened with Adam and Eve. They weren't overcome with a kind of fear that took away their freedom. But there was a type of fear intimidation that existed in their temptation. But it was a free act. So remember, they had a gift that we didn't have, and that gift is called integration. So we suffer more from a different kind of fear, a fear that paralyzes and makes us impossible to make a free choice. But with God's grace, we can overcome that. And that's what Christ came to do, is to free us from that fear, but by perfecting love within us through the power of the Holy Spirit. So we want to ask him, to increase love and reverence within us continually, to increase love and reverence within us. Padre Pio is pious. But St. Pius of San Giovanni Rotondo, Petrocini. So he said, insistently petition our Lord to increase love and reverence within you. So remember, Jesus is going, this gospel today, this is at the Last Supper. Okay, he's getting ready to go to his passion. This is it. This is the Last Supper. He's going out tonight into the Garden of Eden, Garden of Gethsemane. Pardon that Freudian slip there, right? He's going out in the Garden of Eden to redeem Adam and Eve, to defeat Satan on the tree. He's going to the tree to defeat Satan at the tree. The tree of death becomes the tree of life, right? Because Christ dies on a tree. Adam and Eve sinned by eating of the fruit of a tree they weren't supposed to touch. So Christ goes to death on a tree. So there you have it. So it is precisely in the passion, when the mercy of Christ is about to vanquish it, that sin most clearly manifests its violence in many forms. It's many forms. Unbelief, murderous hatred, shunning and mockery by the leaders and the people, Pilate's cowardice and the cruelty of the soldiers, Judas's betrayal, which was so bitter to Jesus, Peter's denial and the disciples' flight. However, at the very hour of darkness, the hour of the prince of this world, the devil, it looks like the devil has won, right? No, the sacrifice of Christ secretly becomes the source from which the forgiveness of our sins will pour forth inexhaustibly. What looked like defeat is victory. Where life was lost, it is found again. At the tree of the knowledge of good and evil, life was lost. And so now on the tree of the cross, Christ regains that life for us and gives it back to us because he loves the Father. The world must know that he loves the Father. And he does whatever the Father tells him. And we complain about suffering. And we do have this tendency, and we have to cease the inner dialogue and change the subject of our meditation. We need to start focusing on how much we are loved and by whom we are loved. We are loved by God, the God whom we offended by our sin. He loves us, and he wants to bring us back. He doesn't want to leave us in sin. He could have left us in sin. Remember, the victory over the prince of the world was won once for all at the hour when Jesus freely gave himself up to death to give us life. The prince of the world is cast out by Jesus. So we don't have to be subject to Satan and to fear. We are the children of God, and he has won freedom for us, the freedom to live as his dearly beloved children, to live in the freedom of his love and his grace and his mercy, to experience that peace which the world cannot give. But remember, if we want all of what God has to offer, we have to live a life according to the way Jesus lived. And Jesus lived in constant union with his Father. Now we have means to do that. If you want the gift of faith, ask for it. And what is the work of faith? Prayer is the work of faith. I pray. And that was Mother Teresa said that. What is my secret? It is simple. I pray. I pray every day. By the way, Mother Teresa, Bishop Fulton Sheen, many, many saints made daily holy hours before Jesus in the Blessed Sacrament. St. Thérèse of Lisieux did too, because she was a Carmelite nun. And they spent hours praying before our Lord in the Blessed Sacrament for priests. So we pray for each other, especially pray for our priests and bishops, those who are raised up to lead the way. We're supposed to pray for our political leaders, by the way. If we're supposed to pray for our political leaders, how much more are we supposed to pray for our leaders in the church, those whom God has raised up to be the leaders of the church? So we have to pray for one another, and we need to ask for the gift of faith, and we need to pray for it. So make a holy hour every day if possible. Go to Mass every day if possible, according to the duties of your state and life. But if you can't make a holy hour, if you can't go to the daily Mass every day, try to go as often as possible, and make a holy hour whenever you can. And Bishop Sheen, when he first started promoting the holy hour, said that holy hour could include the holy Mass. So if you're going to daily Mass, go 15 minutes early and stay 15 minutes after, or 10 minutes early and 20 minutes after. In other words, spend an entire hour with our Lord at that Mass time, and pray. But in that prayer, remember, prayer is not a monologue. It's supposed to be a dialogue. It's supposed to be a conversation with someone who loves us. So we want to recall the presence of God, that God is God and we are not, that he is present to us and he's with us, and that he wants to speak to us. Bring your scriptures with you, because God speaks to us through his scriptures. The Holy Rosary is the scripture in motion, you know, because it's the words of scripture, and we're supposed to be meditating on the mysteries that are revealed to us in scripture, the mysteries of salvation history. That's what we're supposed to think about while we're praying the rosary. We're not supposed to be thinking about, you know, the game or the football game or the basketball game or the playoffs or what I'm going to eat for supper or what I ate for supper. Or we're supposed to be thinking about the mysteries of the rosary. So we need to enter into prayer and hope, the work of hope. Hope is a gift also. If you want hope, ask for it. My God, I hope in you. Increase my hope. I trust you. Strengthen my trust. Grant me a sure and certain hope animated by childlike trust. The work of hope is mortification. That may be something we all need to work on, especially in the West, where we have an availability of goods, material goods, food, clothing, shelter, that comfort the body. And of course, the greatest of these is love. My God, I love you. Let me love you more and more. Lend me your love with which to love you, that you may be loved as you deserve. So Jesus wanted us to know, wants us to know, wants us to live in the reality that he loves the Father, and he does what the Father says. And he wants us also to do whatever the Father has asked us to do. This is Virgin Most Powerful Radio, Bible with the Barbers. We have a Catholic Bible study on Virgin Most Powerful Radio. Please let everyone know. 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And we'll see you again, God willing, next week.

0: Welcome to the Truth and Justice Show here on Virgin Most Powerful Radio. And I know you just had my wife on just a minute ago on the Bible with the Barbers. I hope you enjoyed that. I have a very special clip I want to play of a little 10-year-old boy in the next segment. You're going to be so impressed what this little 10-year-old boy said in asking a question at a very good conference. Oh, it's just so touching. It inspired me. Also, we're going to have Jesse Romero on to talk about his spiritual warfare work later in the show. Barbara's going to be talking, another guest coming on to talk about Father Don Calloway's luncheon that's coming up. So we got a very full show today. But before we go to anything else, let's get to the gospel of the day. It's Tuesday, John 14. And just so you know, we keep reading from the Gospel of John, and I got to tell you, Scott Hahn did the Gospel of John, I think 30 years ago, and it was awesome then, and it's still awesome because the truth doesn't change. And if you ever want to get that download of his about 18, 20-hour course, this is a course he teaches at Steubenville still today. If you do, you can download it by going to vmpr.org, check on Scott Hahn's Gospel of John, outstanding commentary. So I'll read the Gospel today of chapter 14. Jesus said to his disciples, "Peace I leave with you. My peace I give to you, not as the world gives, do I give it to you. Do not let your hearts be troubled or afraid. You heard me tell you, I am going away, and I will come back to you. If you love me, you would rejoice that I am going to the Father, for the Father is greater than I. And now I have told you this before it happens, so that when it happens, you may believe. I will no longer speak much with you, for the ruler of the world is coming. He has no power over me. But the world must know that I love the Father and that I do just as the Father has commanded me." The Gospel of the Lord. Praise to you, Lord Jesus Christ. Well, whenever I read about the peace that our Lord gives us, it's not what the world gives. I think of the book I read by Bishop Fulton Sheen, Peace of Soul, years and years ago. Great book. It's in print. You can just Google it on Amazon or wherever you buy your books. Peace of Soul by Bishop Sheen. Because it really shows that our peace isn't from governments. It's not from organizations. It comes directly from Jesus Christ. And that's why we have to put our trust in Jesus Christ. And that's why you hear me say it all the time. Ask Jesus Christ for more faith every single day. Yeah. Well, when you do that, your faith will grow. So many people tell me they've never been told to do that. Well, now you have. I mean, we talk about our spiritual fitness trainer here. Yeah. I tell you things because they work for me about the faith. My daily bread booklet that I keep reading to you about meditations on falling in love with Jesus Christ. Yeah, it works, but you have to have the will to become a saint. As St. Thomas Aquinas says, will it. All right, that's the gospel of today. Let's bring the smartest guy into the room. Full sheen ahead. Boy, this is going to fit right into our culture. What does Sheen have to say about culture? Check this out. Bishop Sheen, soon to be Blessed Fulton Sheen, says God does not work through culture, but through grace. He does not ask men to be refined. He asks them to be penitent. We're all sinners. Thus, does God show that we become great, not because of what we are, but because of what he gives us. Now, look at what we're getting in the world. And then look what Jesus Christ offers through grace, the life of God in us. You might want to check out your baptismal date, because that's when grace flooded into your soul, when you were baptized 20, 30, 50, 100 years ago, however old you are. And this is what we're building on. Grace builds on nature, as St. Thomas says. So let's keep our eyes fixed on Jesus Christ. Even if you notice, I'm going to have to talk about some uncomfortable topics, right? But do you notice what I keep saying? It's all about Jesus Christ. So when our faith is persecuted, which is today, and it has been for 2,000 years, we keep our eyes on Jesus Christ, because we're purified through suffering. And that's the point I wanted to make to you in our faith today, so that your faith will grow. Talking about faith growing, you got to be around people who are like-minded in the spiritual work. We have Joshua Charles, who's on every Friday here. We call it Friday with the Fathers. Joshua Charles, a young 37-year-old convert to the Catholic faith. He's like a young Scott Hahn. That's my analogy. He's got the mind of a Scott Hahn. He's coming August 1st to speak on the early church fathers in spiritual warfare, like St. Anthony of the Desert. Look it up. This guy's phenomenal. So if you want to come to that, just go to our website and check out vmpr.org under events. Also, another one coming up in November, not too long from now, a biblical studies conference. Many of you who have been with us for years remember we started a biblical studies conference with Scott Hahn, Father Mitch Pacwa, Jeff Cavins, all those old guys, right? They're old now. They were young when we were doing it. Well, we wanted to continue the Biblical Studies Conference November 7th and learn how to defend the faith through Scripture. Father Alan Bannister, he is a Norbertine priest, an on-fire pro-life Norbertine. They're all pro-life, but he's really a good priest that can communicate the faith. Also, William Albright with the Patristic Pillars. He's on our show, Jesus 911, 3 days a week. So you could meet him at this conference, November 7th. Go to vmpr.org to check out all of the events that we have planning. As a matter of fact, the day before the 31st, the day before the August 1st with the Spiritual Warfare Conference, we have Bishop Brian Nunez from the Archdiocese of Los Angeles coming to our chapel for a 7 o'clock Mass, and he's going to bless the 2,550-pound marble statue of Fulton J. Sheen, soon to be Blessed Fulton Sheen. So we're excited about that. You're welcome to come to both of those events, and all you got to do is go to vmpr.org. Also, talk about Bishop Sheen. Remember, we're going to the beatification. If I'm breathing, and I hope I am, I would love for you to join us with Bishop Joseph Strickland in St. Louis, the 23rd of September. You want information about coming? Someone at church just now asked about coming. And we'd love to have you there. It'll be a great event, and we'll be able to have Mass with Bishop Strickland and confessions available. Be a great 3-day trip. Go to vmpr.org to check all that out. Last thing I'm going to say, remember, before we break, is we are sponsored by Real Estate Express, Real Estate for Life. If Mr. Engineer has a little clip of Bishop Strickland, I wouldn't mind playing that right now, because he gives a nice little summary of how you can support Virgin.
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0: Thank you, Bishop Strickland. I appreciate that little thing because it does support us at Virgin Most Powerful Radio. And being a realtor myself, my background, I am very impressed with Real Estate for Life. They do a good job, and they're willing to give some support back to good Catholic organizations. So when we come back from the break, I'm going to play a clip of a little 10-year-old boy who's at an event with two Catholic conservative men. It's a political event, but I think this little boy's question just warmed the hearts of everyone listening. And I really am wanting you to listen to this because it touched me. It'll touch you. And just one last quick note, too, about the Biblical Studies Conference. Check that out with our November 7th date and the Spiritual Warfare Conference, August 1st, with Joshua Charles. This clip I'm going to play when we come back from the break will probably make you cry. Stay with us, family. You're listening to The Truth and Justice Show on Virgin Most Powerful Radio. Stay with us because I'm going to say it. I'm too blessed to be stressed and too anointed to be disappointed. And if hope was money, I'd be a billionaire. Stay with us. We'll be right back. Welcome back to the Truth and Justice Show. I bet you're going to recognize these two gentlemen. They're prominent Catholics in the conservative parties promoting, you know, conservative values. But wait till you play this clip because there's a 10-year-old boy who's asked them a question, and wait till you hear what they say. Mr. Engineer, let's play the clip.
2: I came here from Billings, a 10-hour drive. I want to be a priest when I grow up. I just wanted to ask, what would your advice be?
3: Don't be a Jesuit. I don't mean to disagree. No, there were good Jesuits sometimes, and that's great news. How old are you?
2: 10.
3: This is like the biggest
4: I think it's a wonderful thing. Why do you, why have you decided you want to be a priest?
2: Kind of just because God's calling me.
3: Awesome. Love it.
4: That's
3: love
4: amazing.
3: It, man.
4: That's beautiful.
3: You know, this is great. This is so wonderful. I don't need to give you advice. I think you at 10 years old probably need to give me advice. This is really great. There are many moments when you work in politics, you feel jaded. You say all hope is lost. The culture is dying. No one has the right ideas anymore. And then you meet a 10-year-old kid who says, I want to serve God and be a priest. And you say, guys, we're going to make it. You know, we're just going to make it.
4: In the form of advice, the only thing I would say is to continue doing exactly what you're doing right now, which is that you're answering the right question, which is, what does God want for my life? Now, most people, kids and adults, most adults, if you were to ask them ask them what they do for a living or how they've decided to live, what their lifestyle is, and they'll tell you, and you ask why, and they'll say something along the lines of, well, it's what I want to do. It's what I felt would be the best for me, or something like that. But the real answer, what we should all be doing, what we should all be trying to discern, is not what we want to do, but it's why has God put us here? I mean, God created all of us, which is an amazing fact, that we were all created. We are all intentional creations of the Lord of the entire universe, the God that made by hand tens of billions of entire galaxies, also created all of us. And he did that for each of us for a specific reason, to come into this world and do something. And that thing is going to be different for everybody. And so our job first is to prayerfully discern what that thing is, to ask God. It's like, I know what I want to do, but God, what do you want me to do? And you're already asking that question. You're getting an answer. Continue asking it and continue being open to God's answer.
0: Wow. I bet you were moved by that as much as I was. I just think it's great that Turning Point USA had the courage to put that on during their event. Wow. So let's pray for that little boy. You know, I got another call today, another pastor, older pastor in the Archdiocese of LA, telling me that they got a new appointment coming into their parish, and it's a young priest who was ordained in 2020. And it just gives my statistics that we gave last week about being the conservative Orthodox new priest. He loves Latin. He loves Orthodoxy, the teachings of the church, very reverent at Mass. And now he's going to be a pastor of another parish. So we are making progress, not just in LA, but all over the world. There's a turning back to tradition and to Orthodoxy. So I thank God for that. I wanted to mention, I see statistics all over the board. I've gotten people sending me things about all the United States on how many adult baptisms there were compared to the previous year. And I thank God that there's, you know, 34%, this 50% increases. But I have to be a realist, too, that we're still at, for every convert that comes into the Catholic Church, six people leave the church. Now, you don't have to be a mathematician to figure out that's not going to work. So I say, yes, we need the revival and we're making progress. Let's keep moving forward. But I always say, if you're an RCIA, I know they call it something different now, but we always would give people the Life is Worth Living of Bishop Sheen's audio convert course for a reason. And I've already looked at the statistics. Within 5 years, most of the converts who come into the church aren't practicing the faith. So why? Why is that? Well, anecdotal evidence from what I can tell is many of the converts aren't coming in with a knowledge of the faith. They're coming with the welcome arms of the pastor and the people there, but they really don't know much about the deposit of faith because it just didn't get taught. And our solution for the last, 45 years, since 1979, when I started putting these Bishop Sheen recordings out, that's our solution. Let Bishop Sheen teach people the faith. And now that he's going to be beatified in a couple months, well, all the more power, because it's going to help the church. More people are going to start listening and reading his books. And so why do I bring this up? Because high information Catholics is what exactly we need to have in the church so that we can pray and see even scandals in the church is not something that we're going to leave the church. Our faith is in Jesus Christ and no other. For example, this is just another example of something happening around the world with our Catholic faith. Muslim jihadists burn historic Catholic church in Mozambique. So these militant jihadist group set fire to a historic church on the St. Louis de Montfort Parish building and multiple homes they burned. And I love the bishop saying, look, that's not going to restore our faith. We will rebuild. He said, according to the accounts by Aid to the Church in Need, which is a great organization that was started by a Norbertine priest many years ago after the war, these attacks entered the parish compound in the afternoon around 4 o'clock, and they just started destroying everything. Church offices, missionary residents were set ablaze. And, you know, this church was built back in 1946. So a long time, right after the war. And you got to ask yourself, why people are so dead set on stopping us Christians? And I believe there's a lot of demonic actions going on in that church. And that's just my take on it, because the archbishop there, who's the regional archbishop, said that the missionaries are safe, But the community remains in shock even after the attackers left the scene at nightfall. One of the sisters, the provincial superior of the Kamboni Missionary Sisters in Mozambique, confirmed that the religious personnel were not present during the assault. Thanks be to God. They burned the church, the priest's house, said, noting that the missionaries had received advance warning and were managed to leave the village before the militants arrived. So sad that we persecute the church. Now, according to ACN report, November of 2017, this conflict has been going on for a long time. And I can only tell you, the victims include catechists, pastoral agents, lay faithful, an Italian religious, and at least 118 churches and chapels have been destroyed in the course of this insurgency. So they've been just systematically taking out Catholic churches. Now, our response isn't militant. It's prayerful. Because despite the president of Mozambique's Bishops' Conference, said Muslims are not our enemies. And these attacks go completely against our culture of peaceful coexistence between the people of different faiths in our experience living in peace. Let the incitement of hatred against Christians cease, and may we not allow space for this. The militants responsible for the attacks are identified as part of this group, you know, jihadist group. The group operates and coordinates with its factions, including the Allied Democratic Force, which are based in neighboring Democratic Republic of Congo. I would like to see the Islamic leaders come out and condemn it. You hear all these things that it's not a religion of violence. Well, then, correct your people. But there's not a peep out of them. And that's all I want to say is that I pray for Muslim converts. I think of Chapter 5 in The World's First Love by Bishop Sheen, talking about Our Lady of Fatima as a way to convert Muslims. I've seen and heard from Father Zachariah Boutros, our good friend. He has converted thousands of Muslims. And they got a $50 million bounty on his head because he's... But here's a man that's not afraid to tell Muslims they need Jesus Christ. I wish we had more priests like Father Zachariah Boutros in our church who would say the same thing and not try to be politically correct and saying, oh, well, that's just a few, you know, extreme Muslims or we get along with them and, you know, no problem. Well, there is a problem because they don't correct their own people when they murder non-Muslims. And the reason they don't is because their book says to do it. What? Yeah. That's the sad thing about this whole thing. So let's pray for Muslims that they will come back to senses and come to a knowledge of Jesus Christ. So there you have that. Also, just another quick note. A Catholic priest in the Philippines is suspended for blessing Freemasonic monuments. And he's a disclosed Augustinian, and he's been removed from ministry, which I think more of that needs to happen, like the Father James Martins removed him from ministry. They're scandalizing. So I wanted to highlight that. And when we come back, I have my good friend Barbara from the conference with Father Don Calloway to talk about the event and much, much more. Stay with us, family. 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

0: 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You remember, folks, last week we had Father Don Callaway on speaking about all of his different books he's published and how dynamic he is. Well, my good friend Barbara is on the line to tell us that she has Father Don Callaway coming to Southern California. Barbara, welcome to our show.
1: Well, hello, Terry. How are you doing this beautiful, blessed morning?
0: Well, I'm blessed by the best, and I'm happy to have you on because, Barbara, I want you to tell our listeners who just heard Father Callaway last week on Virgin Most Powerful Radio about him coming to Southern California. Tell us where and how people can come to it and what's it all about.
1: Okay, we're having a special fundraising luncheon for Father.
0: Good.
1: You know, Father gives his all throughout the country, throughout the world, and he doesn't survive on very much, to be honest with you. And so I want, you know, he's been a dear friend for the past 12 years, and I wanted to do something special for him. So we're having this beautiful luncheon for him out in Palm Desert.
0: Good.
1: It's a meet and greet. Everybody gets to say hi to him, have your picture taken with him,
0: awesome.
1: Get his book, have him sign the book.
0: Good.
1: The food is going to be catered by Rosati's restaurant, who has the most fabulous Italian food I've ever eaten. It's absolutely delicious. It's a buffet.
0: Good.
1: So bring your appetite, people. It's $55, and that includes your meal, talk, the visit with Father.
0: Wow.
1: And it really, really helps support him.
0: Sure.
1: And whatever, and knowing him, he's just so generous. And whatever funds are left over, we're giving to pro-life groups. So
0: awesome.
1: We're helping to save babies.
0: Awesome.
1: Yes.
0: What's the date, Barbara? What's the date?
1: It's May 30th.
0: Coming up.
1: Down in Palm.
0: Okay. Good.
1: May 30th, coming up less than 4 weeks. It's from 11 to 2. Get there a little bit early for registration. Get your seat.
0: Mm-hmm.
1: Enjoy the conversation. Father's going to give a beautiful talk, as he usually does.
0: Sure.
1: Great sense of humor. And then we get to talk to him, pictures.
0: Awesome.
1: Signing everything for him.
0: Barbara, what's the website people can go to, my friend?
1: The best website is very easy, fathercallaway.com.
0: Excellent.
1: He has it listed under May 30th. He has the link so you can get your tickets.
0: Excellent. That makes it simple. Barbara, I just want to tell you, over the years, you've put on so many different events on shoestrings that you make to make it happen. So I want to encourage people to go to this event on the 30th of May in Palm Desert and go to Father's website. You can get the link to register. And I don't think I can make it. What day is the 30th? Is that a Saturday?
1: It's a Saturday, as usual.
0: Yeah, I might
1: yes.
0: be able to do it if I don't have a Little League game for my grandchildren. So
1: okay,
0: it would be great to
1: Terry,
0: see.
1: Terry, you know you're always welcome to our conferences. I love it when you get to speak to our conferences. And people, let me tell you, Terry is so generous and so kind. It's beyond belief.
0: Well,
1: he drops things at a moment's notice. If I called, there he is. He never says no. He's wonderful.
0: Well,
1: he's a wonderful dear brother.
0: Barbara, it's not because of the way you part your hair. It's because of your love for Jesus Christ is why I work with you, okay? And
1: yes,
0: I want to thank
1: definitely.
0: You again. I want to repeat it again. It's going to be May 30th, Father Don Callaway from 11 a.m. to 2 p.m. in Palm Desert, which is in Southern California. And they can go to Father Callaway's website, correct? DonCallaway.com?
1: Yes.
0: Okay.
1: No,
0: Father
1: Callaway.
0: Don Callaway.
1: Okay. No, Don.
0: Father
1: Just fathercalloway.com.
0: Got it. That's what you can do. Well, Barb, thanks for coming on to tell us about your conference, and we hope to see you there.
1: Okay, fantastic. God bless you,
0: you
1: Terry.
0: God bless.
1: Thank you, everyone.
0: You bet. All right, folks, this is pretty exciting when I hear of all kinds of activities going on. When I think about Father Callaway from 20-some years ago, and he's still running around telling people about Jesus and Mary and St. Joseph. What a great man. All right, I'm going to shift gears because we've got Jess Romero coming up in the next segment. Back to a Canadian priest, all right? Are you ready for this? He breaks his hip in the shower, which a lot of old people do. He's 79 years old. So he goes to the hospital, Vancouver General Hospital, to treat the injury. Are you ready for this? Oh, gosh. The hospital says, would you like to be euthanized? I mean, give me a break. What? Not once. Twice the priest said, they said that we can discuss this with you, especially in your condition with a broken hip. And he's like, hey, time out, time out, time out. I can recover from this. I'm uncomfortable being in this hospital. You're pushing me to euthanize myself? I don't want to do that. The reason I bring it up is this is the culture we're living in right now. The Vancouver Coastal Health Taxpayer Fund Government, Healthy, they authorize all this into the general hospital fund. The health authority did not immediately respond. Of course, they're not going to respond when you expose them for their error. Suicide is seriously contrary to the justice of hope and charity. Our Catholic faith says it's forbidden by the fifth commandment, folks. And the very next paragraph, 23:25 in the Catholic Catechism reads, Catholics recognize the fifth commandment, you shall not kill. But the Canadian's government, are you ready for this? About 5% of everyone who dies in Canada was euthanized. That's 1 out of 20 people. The median age of Canadians who die from government-assisted suicide, oh my gosh, was 77. The U.S. northern neighbor legalized assisted suicide from the Prime Minister Trudeau in 2016. Between then and mid-2024, the amount of deaths in Canada increased to a factor of 13. Now, this study says this made the country the fastest growing suicide program in the world. Now, the euthanasia

The Canadian doctors, on the average, reported a wait time of nearly 29 weeks, over half a year, between the patient getting a referral by the general practitioner to receiving the treatment. Yeah, it's not treatment to kill you. Give me a break. In British Columbia, the province where this person lived, was hospitalized, had an even higher average waiting time of 32 months. So the problem, what I see here, folks, is the culture says it's a throwaway culture. I go right back to abortion every time I hear euthanasia. And the reason I say that is because when you can kill an innocent baby in the womb, what stops you from killing an elderly person? Now, I just before I came on the air, I met a family that had a loved one die. I deal with death 200 times a year with funerals here at our chapel. Now, I think it's a fair statement that we serve people when they die, naturally. But this idea of killing people to get them out of the way is horrific. It's barbaric. And it needs to stop. Well, what we need to do is start focusing our energy on the life issues. And as big as I am on plastic bottles recycling, forget about that. I'm sorry, I recycle. I got solar panels. But where's the energy being put on the number one killer, which is abortion? I get people wanting to say, oh, the death penalty for heinous crimes. It's like a dozen people a year die through the court system on capital punishment. I personally think it's a biblical teaching, and I can present that very clearly. The church has taught that for a long time. But that's a small ticket versus millions of babies being aborted every year. So my solution to having father situation with the euthanizing him because he broke his hip is we got to go back to the source, which is there's no source of God is the giver of life, not the government. The government cannot take your life away. No. And we have to stand up as Christians to say, not on my watch. All right. Well, talk about not on my watch. When I come back from the break, Jess Romero will be on to talk about his work regarding spiritual warfare. And I'll tell you what, abortion, the devil loves, if it's his sacrament, you know, killing unborn babies, loves to do that. We know that from talking to exorcists over the years. Now, I want to remind you that we have several conferences coming up at the chapel. We have the Spiritual Warfare with the Early Church Fathers by Joshua Charles. Great young man, very knowledgeable on the fathers of the church. It's expertise. August 1st. Now, the day before that, we have the local bishop coming to bless the Fulton Sheen's statue for a 7 o'clock mass. It's all there on the website at Virgin Most Powerful Radio. And then we have the Biblical Studies Conference November 7th. With Father Alan Benderger, a father of the Norbertine Fathers, and William Albright from Patristic Pillars. All of that's taking place here on November 7th at the historic Sacred Heart Chapel in Covina. And if you want to go to any of those events, all you have to do is register right online to virginmostpowerfulradio.org. When we come back, my brother Jess Romero, we'll talk about the great work he's doing these past months on spiritual warfare and how you can connect with Jess. Stay with us, family. We'll be back after a very quick break here on Virgin Most Powerful Radio.

0: Welcome back to the Truth and Justice Show. I see a young man on my screen, Jesse Romero. Welcome, my brother.
1: Terry, what's going on, my friend?
0: Hey, lots of good things. Jesse, we promote everybody who's doing good work for the church, and you're doing that, whether it's William Albrecht with Patristic Pillars, whether it's Joshua Charles from Eternal Christendom, JessRomero.com. 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Check his YouTube channel. Jesse, we want to know what you're doing and how people can connect with you, brother.
1: Terry, we started 2 months ago a school by the name of the Holy League Institute.
0: Good.
1: The website is HolyLeagueInstitute.com. Mm-hmm. And this is month number three. We're starting the month number three today. Mm-hmm. We want to start teaching courses on Catholic spiritual warfare based on scripture and tradition and the deposit of faith.
0: Excellent.
1: And the reason I say that is because, Terry, you and me grew up in Southern California. I left California 11 years ago. You're still there. But California is a hotbed of the occult.
0: Yep.
1: Satanism, witchcraft, Santa Muerte, Santeria, voodoo. It's a hotbed. And many Catholics, they're uncatechized.
0: Yeah.
1: And so how do they learn about the occult? They turn on their television. They watch Haunted Life, Haunted Highway, Paranormal State, Paranormal Activity, Ghost Hunters, Ghost Mine, Dead Files, Ghost Stalkers, etc. All kinds of shows from a secular point of view. Mm-hmm. About the occult, which is misleading. And then other Catholics that realize that Hollywood doesn't have the answer, they end up turning to Protestant Pentecostals and looking at their role models of deliverance, and they start incorporating Protestant failed Pentecostal role models of healing and deliverance against the diabolic, and they bring them into Catholic parishes. So I've been seeing this phenomenon for years, especially in the Hispanic community. Mm-hmm. And myself and Dan Schneider, we've been studying this area and working in this field for, well, collectively between both of us, about 25 years.
0: Excellent.
1: And so we just said, well, let's put our notes together. Let's put our minds together and let's open a school where Catholics can go and learn for the first time ever, because this is not offered in any Catholic university, these type of courses, any Catholic college. Any Catholic seminary post-1965, you're not going to get this. And so we're going back to the basics of the Catholic faith. Tonight I start my second course, and it's called Adam and Eve, the Fall, Concupiscence, and Temptation. So I'm going to go starting tonight.
0: Yeah.
1: If you sign up at HolyLeagueInstitute.com, the class starts Pacific Coast time, 5 p.m., East Coast time, 8 p.m., it's 2 hours, so it'll be from 5 to 7 East Coast, 8 to 10. This is the genesis of how it all started, Terry.
0: Good.
1: Most Catholics don't realize.
0: Good.
1: It starts with the fall of Adam and Eve, how the fall of Adam and Eve has affected us, our interiority, what we would call now the fact that although we are sons and daughters of God through baptism, all of us deal with concupiscence. I'm going to define that. I'm going to unpack that word. What is concupiscence? How do angels and demons look at Jesse Romero and Terry Barber, the soul, the faculties of the soul, the higher faculties, the intermediate faculties, the lower faculties? Our faculties, Adam and Eve faculties, were perfectly ordered. Now, because of the fall, all of our faculties are disordered.
0: Yeah.
1: And so as a result of that, many people now think with their lower faculties, their emotions, their appetites, their passions. And as a result of that, they can't resist temptation because they're not thinking with their higher faculties. So tonight's class, Terry, I'm going right back to the Adam and Eve story.
0: Excellent.
1: How it all began, because spiritual warfare started in Genesis 1, 2, and 3.
0: Yep.
1: And this is what we want to teach in the school.
0: Good.
1: We want to teach the Catholic norms and principles of how to understand spiritual warfare and then how to protect yourself. Obviously, somewhere down the line, I'll be teaching courses on what is living in a state of grace. How do you live in a state of grace? What are the principles of living in a state of grace? The different types of graces. Grace, actual grace, prevenient grace, and so we just started. It's month number three, but I think we got about 60 courses between Dan and myself.
0: Excellent.
1: That we're ready to launch. So we'll be busy every month, probably for at least the next 5 years.
0: Excellent. Jesse, and they can go to jesseromero.com to check out not only your classes, but you're still blogging. You're still doing YouTube. Yeah. You know, you got all kinds of good things you're doing. And I want our listeners to be aware of how to connect with jessromero.com. And I just got to say, Jess, keep doing what you're doing. We know we have a next year's Spiritual Warfare Conference coming up in the Los Angeles area. You and Dan are going to be coming with Father Chad. So we're excited about that. And may God bless your work in spiritual warfare, because I know you're, you know, we're all, I mean, Dan's a younger man than you, but, you know, we only got so many breaths of air left. And so you're making the most of it with when it comes to spiritual warfare. And even when God calls you home, I hope a lot of this will be published so people can see it for years to come.
1: Terry, I want to say, and I'm going to tip my hat to somebody. You're probably going to be surprised that I'm going to say this.
0: That's all right.
1: But around 2000, there was a guy, he no longer, you know, works at VMPR.
0: Yeah.
1: His name was Johnny Garcia.
0: Oh, yeah.
1: He's the one that introduced, he gave me a book, actually. It was called Introduction to the Science of Mental Health.
0: Yes.
1: I think you bought three books.
0: Yeah.
1: You kept one for the ministry.
0: Yeah.
1: You bought one for Johnny, and then you said, give it to Jess.
0: Yeah, so I remember. I bought hundreds of those books.
1: Terry said, hey, this is your copy from Terry from PR.
0: Yep.
1: He goes, Jess, I'm fascinated with the section of the book on concupiscence, on our faculties. Terry, I went home, and I devoured that section of Father Ripperger's Science of Mental Health.
0: Yeah.
1: And basically, this first class that I'm giving tonight has been inspired by looking at that book, the chapter on that book on concupiscence, and going back also to the primary source documents like St. Thomas Aquinas, because here's where it all begins, Terry.
0: Tell me.
1: It begins in the fall. And so as Catholics, we have to understand this is why we become tempted, because our concupiscence has a tendency towards evil. And as Catholics, we can't use the Flip Wilson theology.
0: No.
1: Flip Wilson says, the devil made me do it.
0: Yeah.
1: And of course, 2, 3, and 4, next Tuesday and the following, I'm going to be talking about defining temptation from the Bible, from the catechism, and then giving you Catholic principles, how to overcome temptation.
0: Good.
1: Some basic things that you and me have been talking about for 20 years on the radio.
0: Exactly.
1: Like, for example, custody of the mind. What is that? Define that.
0: Yep.
1: Custody of the eyes.
0: Yep.
1: What is that? Define that.
0: Yep.
1: So I'll be giving the next couple of weeks basic principles.
0: Excellent.
1: I hear voices in my head. How do I stop the voices?
0: Yep.
1: Okay. That you get into now meditative prayer. This is the way you shut down these diabolical voices in the head.
0: Good.
1: So yeah, Terry, the reason I started the school and started my YouTube channel.
0: Sure.
1: I want to slow down in terms of traveling, as you said.
0: Oh, yeah.
1: I'm not as young as I used to be.
0: No, you're not.
1: And so I'm trying to become a lot more sedentary. And I just want to spend my weekends with my grandkids now.
0: Excellent.
1: I got my grandkids right on the backyard. I like playing with them, swimming with them, playing football, boxing with them. And it like pains me when I have to leave on the weekend to speak somewhere.
0: Of course.
1: And so I figured I need to start doing something so I can be more sedentary. And so that's why.
0: Excellent.
1: On YouTube.
0: Great idea.
1: And Holy League Institute. So I can be more of a, I feel a calling to be a grandpa.
0: Yeah. And you and Dan are a great team to do the spiritual warfare classes. And I encourage people to sign up for those classes. Jess, one other thing though, I want to mention, I've been watching your YouTube channel and you do address some of the issues of the culture. Can you talk a little bit about your YouTube channel, please?
1: Yeah, and the YouTube channel, there's three things that you'll see that I'm constantly addressing. Religion or Catholic faith.
0: Yeah.
1: Culture and politics.
0: Right.
1: And because you can't separate that. People try to separate it, but you can't. And so how does it work? The Catholic faith is a true religion. So that's my focal point. Mm-hmm. That's my starting point for my YouTube channel.
0: Right.
1: Now, the Catholic faith is supposed to inform culture. And then culture informs politics. So when the Catholic faith is lived and practiced properly, it's supposed to inform everything, culture and politics. And that's the battle that we're in, Terry, as Catholics, is because of oftentimes, as St. Paul talks about to the Corinthians, he says, the trumpets are silent. The trumpets are the bishops, the Pope, the Holy See. The trumpets are supposed to call the church militant to arms. Do your job. Evangelize. Get to battle. Go to the public square. Vote properly. Mm-hmm. But oftentimes, the trumpets in our church have been, in the last couple of years, silent.
0: Yeah. Jess Romero, thank you again for joining us here on the Truth and Justice Show. May God bless you and the family and the grandchildren especially. I know you're spending a lot more time.
1: They're shouting right in the door.
0: You tell them.
1: Shouting at me.
0: I love it. God love you, Jess. Great to see you here. And we'll keep in touch, brother. Thanks so much.
1: All right. God bless you.
0: God bless you. Bye-bye now. Folks, that was Jess Romero from jesseromero.com. Good connection for his teachings with Dr. Dan Snyder. So keep that in mind. Last thing I wanted to mention again is we do have some other events happening. We've got Fulton Sheen's beatification coming on the 23rd of September. We're going to meet families and friends in St. Louis, Missouri, with Bishop Joseph Strickland. Come join us for that event. The way you do it is you go to vmpr.org and take a look at our website. You can sign up for that. At the same time, look under events where you see the Early Church Fathers with Joshua Charles. He's talking about spiritual warfare that Jess was talking about. It's a conference that will take place one day, August 1st. That's the day before we have Bishop Sheen's statue blessed by the local ordinary, local bishop here in Southern California for a 7 o'clock mass on the 31st of August. So you're welcome to come to that event. Also, coming up in November, a biblical studies conference, November 7th. Check all of this out on our website, and that way you know what's happening here on Virgin Most Powerful Radio. I hear the music, so if Jesse was still there, I'd say, Jess, what state should we be living in, brother? He'd say, Terry, the state of sanctifying grace. So you got it. And again, I always like to talk about Our Lady of Fatima. Why? Because it's in our time. The message of Fatima is a reaffirmation of the gospel. That's what Pope Paul VI said. Remember, she said souls are going to hell because no one's there to pray and make sacrifices. Can you make a sacrifice? I don't care if you're 2 years old or 102. 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

Peace be to you. Looking back over our previous lessons, we have come to some such conclusions as these. First of all, our reason is capable of knowing God. By looking out upon the visible things of the world, we come to know the invisible God, his power and his wisdom. Something of his power is shown, for example, in the mountains, and we see his beauty in the sunset, his purity in a snowflake. But though reason is able to know something about God and his nature, it cannot know everything. We look on a painting. As we study it, we can divine and guess to some extent, perhaps the era or the century in which it was painted, the style of the artist. We may guess also something of his technique and his power with the brush and paints. But we could look on that painting from now until the crack of doom and never know the inmost thoughts of the artist. If we were to know those, he would have to tell us. And so we look upon creation, and we can reason to some understanding of God, but we cannot know his inmost thoughts. If we were ever to know those, God would have to reveal them to us. That brings up the question, well, how would we know that he ever revealed himself to us? There are hundreds of people in history who have come upon its stage and said, I am from God, listen to my message. God sent me. So we have to use our reason to establish certain tests or standards by which we judge among the claimants. Now, previous to the judgment of any claimant, we establish the three tests of one, whoever comes from God or claims that he came from God must be pre-announced. That is the least that God can do for us. Let us know that his representative is coming to this earth. Secondly, God should give him certain powers so that he would be able to work miracles. Not in order to astound us so much as to be signs and witnesses and proofs that he comes from God because he could do the things which only God can do. And thirdly, the doctrine of this claimant must never be contrary to reason. He may indeed, this claimant, say something that is above reason, but he may never say anything contrary to it. In other words, his doctrine must be in keeping with right reason and the aspirations of the human heart. Those were the tests. Now we apply them. And as we said, we can line up every claimant in the history of the world, from the first to the last, and among them we put the person of Christ. And we apply the tests. We ask, was any one of you pre-announced? Only one can answer that question, as we saw, and that is the person of Christ. Secondly, we went on to show that Christ worked miracles, and particularly rose from the dead as a proof of his divinity. Now thirdly, the rest of this course will, to some extent, deal with the third point, namely, nothing that he ever taught was contrary to human reason, but it deeply satisfied the cravings of the heart. Then we began to study Christ, his testimony about himself, that he was the Son of God and the Son of Man, and then we showed how he was both God and man. And then we showed, namely, that he had a divine nature and a human nature, and they were both united in the unity of the divine person. Being man, he was like unto us in all things save our guilt and our sin. Being God, the reparation and the payment of the infinite debt that we contracted could be paid because he was infinite. We then proceeded to demonstrate that our Lord was not just a teacher, but a savior from sin. That brings us up to the fact and the
existence of sin. We are not going to elaborate sin in general here. We might begin by saying, remember that there are two general kinds of sin. There is such a thing as personal sin. That is to say, the sin that we commit by an act of our own will, sin for which we are responsible. For example, stealing, lying, bearing false witness against the neighbor and the like. Then there is another kind of sin, which is not personal at all. In fact, our will was never explicitly involved. That is a sin which in some way attaches itself to our nature by the mere fact that we are human. That sin is called original sin. That is the subject of this lesson. There is a law that's running throughout the universe. Sacred Scripture puts it, no one shall be crowned unless he has struggled. It is very evident in our own experience that we are offered certain gifts and blessings on condition that we pass certain tests. That happened during our school days. It happens in courtship. A man must be deserving of the woman that he loves. We are free. Freedom is the basis of all love. It is the right use of our freedom that purchases for us certain freedom, for certain privileges that would not otherwise be ours. A father intends to send his son to college. There's a condition involved, namely the boy has to study. Suppose he does not study. He is remiss in his duty. He spends his time in playing. Thus, by an abuse of freedom, he loses the privilege of a higher education. There was no change in the father's mind. One could never say to the father, you're cruel because you do not send your son to college. Father's very willing to send his son to college, but the boy cannot get into college. He does not pass the test. In like manner, God wants to crown certain gifts that we have. He wants to crown the right use of our freedom. He wants to give us something as our own, which is not really our own. And all we have to do to possess the great gift and privilege of God is to pass the test. It's an easy test. A test of loving Him, which is our perfection. Test is the acknowledging of our dependence upon God, which is the condition of our relative independence. Now, this law that pervades the universe was first applied to angels. Before we talk, therefore, of the fall of man, we are going to talk about the fall of the angels. About angels are very clearly mentioned in sacred scripture, and pagans believed in angels. Reason somehow suggested to them that just as there is matter in the universe, just as the material universe is crowned with man, who is a mixture, as it were, of matter and spirit, so there ought to be above man certain spirits. And these were called angels. Certainly, one would not say that there should not be any intermediary, for example, between an oyster and a man. Does it not seem reasonable that between the development of the oyster in nature and the development of man, there ought to be some other kinds of life in between?
It is equally reasonable to assume that between the infinite God, who is pure spirit, and ourselves, there ought to be intermediary spirits that are not infinite, but are certainly far more perfect than we are. God therefore created myriads and myriads of angels who are bodiless spirits. They have no noses, they have no mouths, they have no ears, they are just pure mind. They are therefore without bodies, they are without wings, despite all of the pictures that you ever see of angels. They have brilliant intellects, far greater than any human intellect. And an angel is created. Every angel was created. Therefore, angels are creatures. They are dependent upon God. They are endowed with freedom. Now, because they are free, they also have the possibility of denying that dependence on God. This is the kind of a test, perhaps, that God put them to. He merely asked them to love him. Love would consist in them acknowledging their dependence and thus perfecting themselves. He would then confirm them in glory. They were not immediately confirmed. Perhaps this test could be explained to you something like unto maybe the test that a spider was once subjected to. A spider one day let himself down from the roof of a barn. And he let himself down through that tender and slight and slender web, just a string. The spider was very anxious to enjoy all of the flies and the gnats and the worms that were in the barnyard. When the spider got down to the barnyard, the spider spread a great web. Into that web came a great feast of flies and everything that can be served at a banquet of a spider. When finally the spider was full of all of these gifts and blessings, the spider looked up all the way to the roof of the barn and saw that slim thread reaching all the way down, and he said, "I wonder what's that doing up there?" So he cut it down. He lost his web, he lost his banquet, he lost everything. Dependence, as you see, is sometimes a great independence, as it is in the Constitution of the United States. Why, for example, are we independent? Because, as the Constitution of the United States puts it, God has endowed us with certain unalienable gifts. In other words, no state, no government, no dictator ever gave us our basic rights. They came from God. If the state gave us those rights, the state could take them away. It is therefore by acknowledging our dependence upon God that we are independent. So with the angels, so with man, so with everyone. The sunbeam denies its dependence upon the sun. It's no longer a sunbeam. So the blessings, the gifts that the angel received were to be confirmed and made permanent only on condition that they would pass the test of love. Now their sin, for they sinned, was an abuse of freedom. It was a sin of pride. They wanted to be free. They wanted to be like unto God. They could not sin by sex, because they had no bodies. They could not sin by avarice, because they had no pockets, not even in their wings. For they sinned only by an undue exaltation of their intellect. In other words, I'm going to be independent of God. I'm going to be a God myself. There are some theologians who say that the angel looked into the future and saw God incarnate as Christ. And then seeing their own glory as angels, they said, "Well, we will not fall down and adore any God that would humble himself to human form."
That is only a guess. But the truth is, they wanted to be like the uncreated, though they were the created. And the leader of them all, Lucifer, let forth his battle cry, non serviam, I will not serve. They were guilty because they did not love, and so they lost all of the blessings that they received, and one third of them fell, and they became what are known as the fallen angels, the devils. Prophet Isaiah spoke of the angels as follows. What fallen from heaven thou, Lucifer, that once did herald the dawn? I will scale the heavens, such was thy thought. I will set my throne higher than God's stars, the rival of the Most High. That, in the language of Isaiah, was the sin of the angels, and their sin cannot be forgiven. Our sins can. Now, why cannot an angel's sin be forgiven? Well, an angel's sin cannot be forgiven because when an angel decides anything, it sees all of the consequences of its acts with perfect clarity. It sees the effects of all of its decisions in exactly the way that you and I see, for example, the principle of contradiction once it is explained to us. Principle of contradiction is that a thing cannot be and not be at one and the same time and under the same formal circumstances. For example, a bee cannot be an elephant at one and the same time and under the same formal circumstances. Once that statement is made, you see it clearly. You can never go back on the principle of contradiction. This microphone is not a rose. Absolutely clear to you. Now, an angel sees the consequences of all of its resolutions and choices just as you see that principle. You can never take the principle of contradiction back. It's part of your mental life always. When an angel, therefore, chose to rebel against God, to make itself God, to deny love, it made pardon for every impossible. But with you and me, it's a little different. We do not always see so clearly the effects of our decisions. And because our mind is darkened, and because our intellect is weakened, and our will is poor in its resolutions, God allows pardon. In fact, our Lord said to Peter in answer to his question, how often should I forgive? Our Lord said, 70 times 7. That did not mean 490. It meant that no limit was to be placed upon forgiveness. In the fall of the angels, therefore, we can see sin in its nakedness. There is pure sin. It is an attempt to undo the creative act, an affirmation of self-existence, of self. Now there's evil in the universe by an abuse of freedom. It's the only way that evil ever came into the world and the only way that evil ever can come into the world. Notice also that the world is out of joint before man arrived in it. Somewhere in God's universe, there's a crack, a fissure. Something has gone wrong. And it has gone wrong because someone did not use freedom rightly.
someone use freedom in the sense of the right to do whatever you please instead of the right to do whatever you want. Look back over the evolution of the universe. See all of the prehistoric animals that have come into being, passed away. Everywhere in the unfolding of the cosmos, there have been deformations, biological sprouts came to dead ends. Everywhere there are blind alleys. To ask, why should the sin of the angels affect the universe? Well, one reason might be that lower creation was put under the supervision of some of the angels. And when they rebelled against God, the effects of it in some way were registered in the material universe. Nature became dislocated. Look at a complicated machine. Disturb one of the big wheels. Break a cog. And you will also disturb all of the little wheels. Throw a rock into a pond, it will affect, in some way through ripples, even the most distant shore. It could be, therefore, that the fall of the angels accounted for maybe the chaos that was on the earth as described in the book of Genesis. There is every indication that something went wrong before man was made. Now maybe this evil influence is going to affect man. When I began this lesson, I said that I was going to talk about original sin. And I had every intention of doing it. The reason our timing is off and we did not get into the subject of original sin is because we are talking without notes. If we had written everything out, there would not be any of these mistakes. But it's always better, perhaps, talk without notes. I always remember what an Irish woman said when she heard a bishop read a sermon. She said, glory be to God, if he can't remember it, how does he expect us to? This does not mean that we're not going to talk about original sin. You can already see the beginnings of it. To some extent, and in a very broad kind of way, perhaps the fall of the angels might be called the original sin because it introduced evil into the world. But I know that you will forgive this imperfection. There are many imperfections in these talks. But because we're giving them to converts and giving them out of our heart, we show the effects of original sin. The occasional mistakes that you hear, they would not exist if there had not been the fall of the angels and eventually the fall of man. We suffer from the penalty of the introduction of evil into the universe. But to conclude, there is evil somewhere in God's universe. Something has gone wrong. Maybe those spirits that have lost the great blessings that God gave them, it would have been theirs if they had only been true to the test of love. Maybe those evil spirits will be jealous of God ever giving us blessings. They might try to destroy us, to win us away from privileges. God will certainly put us to the test. That test takes place in the Garden of Paradise. That will be the subject of our next lesson. God love you.

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3: Good morning, everybody. Good afternoon, good evening, wherever you all are tuning in the world on a wonderful Wednesday morning, 11 a.m. Central Time for me, maybe 12 p.m. for you, or earlier or later, wherever you're tuning in. We're beyond thrilled and pumped to be with you. Have you ever heard of the most precious blood of Jesus? What are we even talking about? What are you talking about, William? These are devotions that the church doesn't even talk about that often, right? They're not even that important. Well, today we're going to lay out how it really is important. We got to get back to having these particular kinds of devotions and how the Bible really lays out how incredibly important it really is. But before we even begin, we want to open with a beautiful musing. Yesterday I was a little sick, so I totally forgot. Today I'm doing a whole lot better. Praise to the Lord because of you all's prayers. I want to open with a wonderful musing from our near and dear brother, St. Francis Babito, that he wrote, and very fitting because later on today, I'm going to be debating and defending the bodily assumption of Mother Mary. What a wonderful, beautiful writing here. Let's open up by reading it. Flower of Carmel. Gentle Virgin, never was it known that anyone who fled to your help, to you for help, was left unaided. My queen, the prophet Elijah knew of you when he saw the cloud of fresh water come from the salt water. He knew 800 years before you were conceived that you would be the Immaculate Conception. Flower of Carmel, you showed yourself to the religious, and they are your most loyal children. You gave them the scapular by the prophecy of St. Dominic. Flower of Carmel, you told us that the rosary and the brown scapular would save the world. Flower of Carmel, you care so deeply for us. Bring us close to your heart, closer still to your precious Son. Amen. Father, Son, Spirit. Faithful, what a great show we have planned for you today. We're going to be talking about the most precious blood of Jesus. And indeed, the Bible lays out such a wonderful and such beautiful imagery. We're so happy to be here with you. Now, when we begin diving in to the Bible, we know that the Bible is very clear that blood is sacred. And yes, I've got my Bible verses open and ready right before me. Blood is sacred because life belongs to God. We're told that over and over in the Holy Bible. That is why blood in particular is treated with incredible reverence in the Bible, all throughout sacred scripture. But all of that will prepare you for the coming of our incarnate Lord and Savior for Christ, whose blood is not merely human blood, but that is the blood of the incarnate Son of God, the God-man. St. Peter tells us in 1 Peter 1:18 and 19, you were ransomed with the precious blood of Christ, like that of a lamb without blemish or spot. So the church venerates the precious blood because it belongs to the divine person of Christ himself. You don't separate it. And the blood shed on Calvary is the blood of God the Son according to his humanity. The Catechism of the Catholic Church tells you Christ's death, 613 by the way, Christ's death is both the paschal sacrifice and the sacrifice of the new covenant. There you have it right there. There you've got it right there. But blood is shown to be so important all throughout the Old Testament, particularly pointing to redemption over and over and over. We read that many times over. Now, the Passover lamb is also incredibly important because in the book of Exodus chapter 12, you have one of the clearest, most powerful foreshadowings of Jesus in the Old Testament. Remember, how was Israel saved? Well, Israel was saved through the blood of the lamb. We read in Exodus 12, 13, when I see the blood, I will pass over you. Now, the blood was placed upon wood. Now, what did that prefigure? Can anyone, I know we've got some magnificent people tuning in, that you all are Bible nerds the way that I am. You all are theological nerds. What did that prefigure? That prefigures the cross of Christ. And the great St. Paul directly identifies our Lord as that fulfillment. He tells you in 1 Corinthians 5:7, so this isn't merely a theological opinion. It is in divine revelation. The great, the incredible St. Paul directly tells you right there, Christ, our Passover lamb, has been sacrificed. Isn't that incredible? And we know that the destroyer passed over Israel because of the lamb's blood. Because of the lamb's blood. What parallel can we draw? Well, eternal death will pass over us because of the blood of our incarnate Lord and Savior, because of the blood of Jesus, the blood of the new and everlasting covenant, the blood of the new covenant. But in the Old Testament, in Exodus 24, Moses, what did he do? He sealed the covenant with sacrificial blood. Exodus 24, behold, 24:8, behold the blood of the covenant. And at the Last Supper, our Lord, in a very meaningful, but in a very intentional manner, what does he do? He echoes that very language from the book of Exodus. That very language we find in the book of Exodus is echoed right here in the Gospel of St. Matthew, chapter 26, verse 28, where our Lord tells you, this is my blood of the covenant. By him inaugurating that new covenant that was prophesied for in the Old Testament, in the book of Jeremiah, we read about a covenant that would be inaugurated later, a new covenant. And in Malachi, we read about a sacrifice offered everywhere around the whole world, from the setting of the sun, all the way from the setting, from the rising to the setting. Now, our Lord is inaugurating the new covenant. That old covenant used animal blood. This is why the precious blood of Jesus is so important. That old covenant used animal blood, right? What does the new covenant, what does the new covenant use? It uses the blood of the spotless, all holy lamb. That is what the new covenant uses. And Hebrews 9 lays it out, tells you Christ entered the heavenly sanctuary with his own blood, securing eternal redemption for who? For us. Christ really did enter the heavenly sanctuary, we're told. That is a very powerful verse. And we then arrive after reading that. Actually, we rewind a little bit. Because in order for us to be able to wrap our mind, in order for us to be able to wrap our mind around the precious blood of Jesus, we've got to know the Old Testament. You've got to know, you got to crack that Bible open. Remember, the Bible is a Catholic book. I've told you all many times over on the show here. The Bible is a Catholic book. Don't forget that. And if the Bible is a Catholic book, you got to crack it open and read it daily, faithful. You got to crack it open and read it daily. And if you're going to understand the New Testament, you got to be able to dive into the Old. And in the Old, Isaiah, the prophet Isaiah, portrays for us a suffering servant who was described hundreds of years before the crucifixion of our Lord. We read in Isaiah 53:5, he was wounded for our transgressions. Why is that imagery so important? Because the Messiah suffers like a lamb led to the slaughter. And what happens when a lamb is led to the slaughter? Can anyone tell me? What happens? Well, blood is shed. When a lamb is led to the slaughter, blood is shed. And the early fathers over and over pointed to and appealed to Isaiah 53, showing it was undeniable proof that our Lord really is the promised Messiah. Over and over appealing to Isaiah 53 to show you our Lord really is that promised Messiah. The great St. Justin the Martyr showed and laid out how Isaiah foretold the passion, but he tells you he retold the passion with incredible precision. And indeed he did. That is why when we arrive in the New Testament, in particular in the Gospel of St. John, chapter 19, verse 34. We can read how St. John records one of the most powerful moments in all of the Bible. The precious blood appears right here. Immediately there came out blood and water, he recorded. What does that point towards? Well, the blood points towards the Holy Eucharist, and the water points towards baptism. They both cleanse us. Can you believe that? They both really do cleanse us. And the Catechism of the Catholic Church tells you, 766, the Church was born primarily of Christ's total self-giving for our salvation. That is why when you get to the New Testament and you read, "This is my blood," at the Last Supper, Matthew 26:28, where our Lord says, "This is my blood." He doesn't say it symbolizes my blood. You don't have a new covenant if you try to argue for a symbolic Eucharist. You don't have a real new covenant. I hate to break it to you. You do not have that new covenant. And it is only within apostolic Christianity that you can truly, really understand these theological paradigms. That is why the Church has always understood the Eucharist in a literal and a sacramental manner. That is why we can truly tell you that doesn't symbolize the blood only. That really is the blood of our Lord. And that is the blood of our Lord that we partake of when we get there to Holy Mass. But it is the precious blood. Faithful, we got a lot more to come. Stick around. We have a lot more on the other side of the break.

And we are back, faithful, on a wonderful, wonderful Wednesday. I can't think of a better way to spend my Wednesday morning than talking about the precious blood of Jesus, hanging out with all of you all. And as I announced, an enormous debate that I've got that I'm going to be partaking in today over on Pints with Aquinas, defending the bodily assumption later. And I'll talk about that debate probably later on this week when we do a show on Holy Mother Mary and we bring a great Mariologist on to join us. We're going to have a lot of fun, but we got to ask you, faithful, for those that are tuning in and actually watching, if you're tuning in and watching video, what do you all think for my debate? Should we trim the beard? Thinking of trimming the beard for the debate. You all will decide if William trims the beard or not for today's debate. We return to talking about the most precious blood. At the Last Supper, Jesus says in Matthew 26, 28, this is my blood. He doesn't tell you it symbolizes my blood. He tells you it is my blood. And the church has always understood the Holy Eucharist in a literal and in a sacramental way. That is why, what does St. Ignatius of Antioch do? He condemned those who denied the Eucharist. He was condemning those that denied the Eucharist really was Christ's flesh and blood. They were condemned round about. That is why Jesus shocked his audience in John 6. They were left in utter astonishment. In John 6, what do we read? Unless you eat the flesh and the Son of Man and drink his blood, you have no life in you. Hear that. Unless you eat the flesh and drink his blood. And they're horrified because drinking blood was forbidden in the old covenant. You couldn't drink blood because it came, if the idea of it came from a corpse, you were doing physical harm to a dead body. They didn't understand. This was the blood of the new covenant, the blood of the eternal Son of God. And they didn't understand that it wasn't blood from a corpse, which was definitely condemned. But rather than telling them, I'm joking around, I'm kidding around, what does our Lord do? He intensifies that language, and then many leave. If our Lord merely meant symbolism, what better opportunity than right there to clarify? He could have said, okay, hold on, let me clarify, I'm talking in a symbolic manner. No, but the Eucharist is a real koinonia, a real participation in Christ, a real communion in Christ. That is why we need to return and have a great devotion to the holy blood of Christ. And I'm going to tie it in later for great saints that had that devotion. 1 John 1:7 tells you, the blood of Jesus, his son, cleanses us from all sin. That means the blood of Christ purifies your soul. And Revelation 7 tells you that the holy ones in heaven, they washed their robes and they made them white in the blood of the Lamb. What does that mean? Well, that's a divine paradox, right? Because blood will normally stain you. How on earth can that happen? How can a holy one in heaven, how can anyone in heaven wash their robe and be made white in the blood of the Lamb? Think about it. By the way, the great St. Anthony of Padua and St. Francis of Assisi, they knew how to interpret that. Do you know how to interpret it? Have you ever thought of that paradox? What do you mean they washed their robes? How can you wash your robes and make them white in the blood of a lamb? Because blood will stain. It's not going to. How well? Doesn't blood stain? But the blood of our Lord will cleanse you. As the great St. Francis taught, the blood of Christ will terrify demons, will horrify them, and will make believers holy, holy and holier. That blood of the Lamb in the book of Revelation is so central to our faith because the book of Revelation will call Jesus a lamb over and over, the Lamb, the Lamb, the Lamb. Why? Because heaven has before it eternally the remembrance of Calvary. Heaven has before it eternally the remembrance of Calvary laid out right there. Laid out right there. Revelation 5 tells you, for you were slain forever.

Preparing for today's show, reading what the great saint said, there can be no better way to prepare for it. To prepare for it by going over what is happening there at the Holy Mass, to understanding the Mass and Calvary. Because the Mass is not a repetition of Calvary, as our evangelical friends, I want to be respectful, but ignorantly believe. They believe at the Holy Mass we're repeating Calvary. No, we're not. It is the one sacrifice made sacramentally present. The Catechism of the Catholic Church tells you, 1367, the sacrifice of Christ and the sacrifice of the Eucharist are one single sacrifice. And at Holy Mass, we mystically stand at Calvary. What does the chalice contain? Can anyone tell me? What does the chalice contain? It contains the most precious blood of Christ. Really, truly, and the word that I like using, the more and more you tune in here, the more and more you hear William teaching about the faith, the more and more you're going to hear the term substantial, because that is how the church likes to talk about the Eucharist. The chalice contains the precious blood of Christ, truly and substantially present. That is why worship is so important. And in the Catholic Church and in any apostolic church, worship is sacrificial. Wrap your mind around. Well, hold on, William. I went to Pastor Billy Bob's church or Pastor Maddie Mac or Pastor Marky Mark. And I went there and they had music and they sang for 14 hours. And for 14 hours, they call that worship. Well, I hate to break into you. That is a form of worshiping God, of course, but the very beating heart of worship is sacrifice. That is how the Bible describes worship. Now, can you direct worship to God in any other form, like singing music and praying to the Lord? Absolutely. But the beating heart of worship is sacrifice. Latrevo, the Greek latruo, the Latin latria, carries with it sacrificial overtones. Catholic worship is sacrificial. You need to have the most precious blood of Christ. And if you don't have it in your life, then you're not following the apostolic faith. You're not following it. And you're also not prepared to deal with spiritual warfare. Did you know the precious blood of Christ is so vitally important in battling against spiritual warfare? Did you know that? Did you know in Revelation 12, 11, we're told they conquered him. But how did they conquer him? How did they conquer evil? How did they conquer the devil? Can anyone tell me? How was the devil conquered? Oh, William, why are you doing a whole show in the most precious blood? What do you mean, William? It isn't important. Why are you doing a whole show in the most precious blood? It isn't that important. You know, come on, man. You're talking about a medieval and a 1900s devotion. I'm talking about a devotion that you should have every day of your life. Because in Revelation 12, 11, we're told they conquered him by the blood of the Lamb. Isn't that tremendous? The devil is conquered by the blood of the Lamb. He's defeated through the cross. The devil fears the blood of Christ. Why is the devil afraid of the blood of Christ? Can you tell me why? Can anyone tell me why the devil would be afraid of the blood of Christ? Because our sins are forgiven. He no longer has dominion over us. He wants to have dominion over me and you to the end. The devil wants to have you in his clutches until the end. And when we have that devotion to the precious blood, the devil knows our sins will be forgiven, will be cleansed, and the devil will not have us where he wants to have us, right in the palm of his hand. Death is conquered. Humanity redeemed. The blood of Jesus is so important. If you do not realize you need the devotion, it is central to battling against the devil, central to spiritual warfare, then I don't know what else would need to be shown to you other than the clear text of the Bible? What did Tertullian famously declare? The blood of the martyrs is the seed of the church. He was right about that. But the devotion to the precious blood, we now get to where you've been waiting. Many of y'all are thinking, hold on, William, when are you going to get to St. Catherine of Siena, St. Gaspar? When are you going to get there? We're getting there. Don't worry, but we got to lay out, know what we got to do here. Because we want you all to be battle ready. When you go out there and your Protestant friends are like, what are you doing with that devotion? Then you stop and you tell them, hold on.
St. Catherine.

St. Gaspar, and all these other great saints, they had the devotion because they knew their Bibles well. They knew the Old Testament and the New Testament. And then when you lay it out for them like that, they have no good rebuttal. That is why here we begin with the basis of the Old Testament. We go to the New, we look at the early church fathers, and then we get to incredible saints who had a deep devotion to the precious blood. St. Catherine of Siena, may she pray for us. The great St. Gaspar del Bufalo, who talked over and over about the blood of Christ. St. Catherine would talk about believers becoming intoxicated in a good way with divine love through the blood of Jesus. Is anybody in the audience aware of her? Does anybody have a devotion to her? I'd like to know that. If there's anybody in the crowd, do you have a devotion to the great St. Catherine? I'd love to hear that. Or St. Gaspar, a figure that maybe a few people don't know about. Now, the precious blood became central and should be central in Holy Eucharistic devotion, in meditations on what our Lord did for us in the cross, and in Sacred Heart spirituality. I love talking about the Sacred Heart. I love talking about it. When we get to the month of the Sacred Heart, you're going to have shows galore showing you the devotion in the Bible, showing you where it is taught in the early church fathers, showing you where it is taught in the medieval fathers. You're going to love it when we get there. But right now we're talking about the precious blood. And the letter to the Hebrews will present to us our Lord as the eternal high priest. And there at Mass, what happens there? The priest that is there is acting in persona Christi. When he says, this is the chalice of my blood, Christ himself is speaking sacramentally. And we're told in the Catechism of the Catholic Church, 1548, in the ecclesial service of the ordained minister, it is Christ himself who is present. Faithful, we got a lot more to come on the other side of the break. A lot more to come. Stick around.

pumped to be with you all on a wonderful, on an incredible Wednesday. We're talking about the most holy blood of Christ. And we left it off when we were talking about a few incredible saints. We love them dearly. We brought up the great Saint Catherine of Siena and Saint Gaspar. I'm curious if any of you all have heard of them. If any of you all know who they are, I'm sure many of you all know who Saint Catherine is. What about Saint Gaspar? Anybody heard of Saint Gaspar? So we're going to continue, and we're going to do what we always do. In a moment, we're going to dig our hand into the mailbag. We've got some great questions that have come in, and we recommend if you have anything on your mind, send your question and we'll tackle it on the radio. Why is the precious blood so important? Well, I would remind you that in Matthew 26, our Lord tells you about his blood, that it is poured out for many for the forgiveness of sins. It's very important. And the precious blood, well, number one, it does remind us of how terrible sin is. It does remind us of that. But another thing the precious blood will remind us of, I do know it reminds us of how terrible sin is, but it will also remind you of the wonderful and the infinite love of God for you. It will not only remind you of sin, but of the wonderful, never-ending, boundless love of God for you. What about the blood and the divine mercy devotion? Ooh, I love this. Now, the divine mercy is incredibly tied in to the precious blood. Now, the image that was revealed to Saint Faustina, has anybody ever seen that image? If you have, let William know if you've seen it. Have you all ever, are you all privy to the image? The image where Saint Faustina, the image revealed to Saint Faustina that shows blood and water flowing from Christ's side. By the way, where is it echoing? It's directly echoing what we read earlier in the Gospel of St. John, directly echoing St. John 19:34. And the blood represents mercy poured out upon the whole world. What did our Lord tell St. Faustina? What did our Lord tell her? Mankind will not have peace until it turns to the fountain of my mercy. Wow. I got to pause for a moment because I'm blown away by that. What is a fountain? The fountain is his pierced heart, and we've got to return to that. We've got to have a devotion to the most holy blood of Jesus, the most precious and the most holy blood. The image shown was that of blood and water flowing from the side, directly echoing the Bible, directly echoing what the Bible tells us. Isn't that tremendous, faithful? Isn't that amazing? What beautiful imagery. What incredibly powerful imagery. And we've got an enormous question coming in at the moment, an incredible one. We want to dig our hand into the mailbag right now, because we don't want to miss any and all of your questions that are coming in. Jesus Talks Ari with an incredible question, and we thank you for your support. We thank you immensely, faithful. We are able to do these shows because of you all. Your support allows us to do them. Jesus Talks Ari with an incredible one. Mikey Cito, if every part of Christ's humanity, this is a Christological one, and you don't make William, you can make William happy. You don't make him happier than when you ask a deeply Christological one. If every part of Christ's humanity is united to his divine person, what are we supposed to understand? What happened to the actual blood of Christ shed during the Passion after the bodily resurrection? Look at that. What a tremendous one. So when our Lord shed his blood in the Passion, the divinity itself didn't bleed. We know that. But our Lord really did become man. He really took upon himself the human infirmity, our human infirmity. He took upon himself a human nature. We refer to him as the God-man. He really is fully man, fully God, fully God, fully man. And the person who is God truly shed blood in his humanity.
And I know why Jesus Talks to Ari is asking that, because that really is the beating heart of Chalcedonian Christology. That right there is the beating heart of it. That is why the Bible can tell you in Acts 20, verse 28, the church of God, which he purchased with his own blood. Because at the death of our Lord, his soul really did separate from his body. His blood really was poured out. We literally read it there in the Bible. It's not pretend. But the divine person remained united to his humanity even in death. Even in death. Now, this is a question that, forgive me, great theologians like the great blessed Duns Scotus, the angelic doctor Aquinas, beautifully laid out that even the blood separated during the passion still remained, as they laid it out, hypostatically united to the word. Now, why is that? Because the union depends on the person, the hypostasis, the hypostasis. What a great question. What happened after the bodily resurrection? Well, our Lord rose in a glorified body. That one day we're going to have glorified bodies. That is a beautiful reality that we can look forward to. That one day we will have glorified bodies as well. Well, he rose in a glorified body, in a complete body. Body, blood, soul, and divinity united together forever. That is why when Jesus went to heaven, he didn't go to heaven in spirit alone or in a symbolic manner alone. No, he bodily ascended into heaven, where he is in heaven in a body, and our Immaculate Mother Mary is in heaven in a body as well. Now, that is a great question, because the blood of Christ is not ordinary blood. It is the precious blood of the incarnate Son of God, and it's eternally tied into his to a sacrifice for us. What a magnificent question, and really one that really does get to the heart of why we should have this devotion to the most precious blood. And the early church fathers tell you as well, Saint Irenaeus of Lyon, even though early on in early church history, they're not talking about devotions that have developed at their time. How can they, if they're on the run, they're in worries of being martyred and killed day in and day out, they're not going to have time to set up a room for Eucharistic adoration in the 100s. They don't have time for that. They're being killed day in and day out, but they can tell you how they really do worship Jesus and how they crave his precious blood. Saint Irenaeus of Lyon, who believed in the Eucharist, being the real body, blood, and soul and divinity of our Lord, laid out that redemption through the shed blood of Christ was so vitally important and central to our faith. The great Syriac titan himself, Saint Ephrem. Boy, do we love Saint Ephrem. Talking about a devotion to the most precious blood. Anytime we talk about a devotion to the most precious blood, you got to look at Saint Ephrem. Why? Because he was known for his sweeping, amazing poetic hymns. And in those amazing poetic hymns, he does celebrate the blood flowing from Christ's side. He knew that that was precious blood. And the great Saint Ambrose of Milan tells you, I found, referring to Jesus, in your wounds, abundant remedies. We got to return to having that kind of language we use daily. We got to return to having that kind of love and honor that we give. Because the blood of Christ is important. In the Catholic liturgy, over and over, we proclaim the mystery of the Lamb of God. We have Eucharistic adoration. We have Corpus Christi processions. We need to return to understanding. Why do we read, why do we hear what we hear in the book of Revelation over and over? Well, in the book of Revelation, we read, worthy is the Lamb who was slain. Worthy is that Lamb who was slain. That's so powerful. Such powerful questions. And the amazing, we love him dearly, the tremendous Sir Minimin with a great question. Sir Minimi, thank you for your support. Incredible question. And we're digging our hand into the mailbag. Any and all questions sent in, we're going to tackle them
if we were commanded to do the action of drinking the blood of Christ, why is it okay to only eat and gnaw his flesh during Mass? That's a great question. Now, the key answer is what is understood biblically and what the church understands as well. So, great one. When you partake of the host alone, you're not only partaking of the flesh of Christ. We need to be very clear. Meaning, you're not only partaking of a part of Christ. Because if that was the belief, well, then number one, that would be a heresy. We would be separating Christ. You would be separating him, and we would fall into an even deeper heresy than the Nestorian heresy, making him more than one person. No, you don't only receive a part of Christ, because when you really do partake of the consecrated host, you are partaking of the body, blood, soul, and divinity of our Lord in totality. Now, how do we know that? Because the risen Christ cannot be divided. Wherever his body is, there are his blood, soul, and divinity. Wherever his body is, I want you to pay attention to that. You cannot separate the bodily risen Christ. So when St. Paul tells you in 1 Corinthians 10 that when we partake of the bread, we're partaking of a communion, a koinonia in the body of Christ, what does that mean? That means that wherever his body is, there is his blood, there is his soul, there is his divinity. That is what the church understands to be concomitance, but it is very biblical. Well, hold on, William. Why are you imposing later Catholic theological teachings upon us if they're not biblical? We're going to show you there's a strong biblical basis for that on the other side of the break. Got to stick around, faithful.

and faithful, we are back on a wonderful Wednesday, and we were talking about concomitance a moment ago, where our near and dear brother, Sir Minimi, asked a tremendous one. Well, if we got to drink the blood, why is it okay to just gnaw on the flesh? And we were answering how partaking of the flesh is partaking of the body, blood, soul, and divinity of our Lord. We cannot separate Christ. And people may come back and say, wait a minute, William. Wait 1 minute, man. That theological voodoo you do, that theological trickery doesn't work. You're reading your modern-day Catholic theology into texts where it doesn't say that. Well, it most definitely does. It definitely does. We read right here in 1 Corinthians 10, the cup of blessing, 1 Corinthians 10, 16, the cup of blessing which we bless, is it not a communion in the blood of Christ? But then look at that. The bread which we break, is it not a koinonia, a communion in the body of Christ? Now, unless you want to argue that the body is a dead body, I hope nobody argues that. And you can separate it like ordinary food. Well, unless you argue that, you'd be a heretic if you did. The body is the living Christ, and the living Christ in the body has blood, soul, and divinity as well. So when you partake of the bread, as 1 Corinthians 10 tells you, 16, the bread we break is a communion. We're communing in the body of Christ. We don't separate the blood. So that is why, very clearly, you are also partaking of the body, blood, and soul, and divinity of our Lord. You don't have to worry about that. You don't have to worry. Although maybe sometimes people can get a little tripped up on that. Want to give an enormous shout out on live radio to Carlos the Catholic, who says, God bless you, brother Carlos. How you doing, brother? We hope you're doing well. We hope you're doing tremendous. Pray for you and your family. God bless you, brother. We hope you're doing well. We've gotten some great questions in today. And another one that has a tremendous one, having to do with the blood of Christ. Why do you all ask such great ones? I'm very happy that we have an audience that tunes in. They know their theology. They're paying attention. They're listening and they're learning. Above all, you all are learning the amazing Jesus Talks RES. Mikey, why does Scripture describe Abel's blood as crying out to God? And then later on, the blood of Christ as speaking more eloquently. What does the blood of Christ proclaim before the Father? That's a great one. And you're right, because it's not only in the New Testament. We see that in the Old Testament as well. In the Old Testament, particularly in the book of Genesis, we read about the blood of Abel crying out, your brother's blood is crying to me from the ground. What does that mean? That means that murder has happened. And in a kind of symbolic way, the blood isn't literally crying out. The blood doesn't have a mouth and it's really crying out. But what does it mean? It means that justice really needs to happen. Justice is being demanded. That is what is occurring there. Because Abel was murdered in a brutal manner by Cain. But then you get to the New Testament. This is a great one. You all are asking tremendous and phenomenal questions. We then get to the New Testament, and the letter to the Hebrews tells you in Hebrews 12:24 about the blood of Christ. It speaks more eloquently than the blood of Abel. What do you mean more eloquently? Neither of them have a mouth. Neither of them can really literally speak. What is happening then? Well, Abel's blood is indicative that judgment is needed. But the blood of Christ reconciles us all. The blood of Christ truly does bring salvation. The blood of Christ truly does heal us. The blood of Christ really truly does sanctify us. And the blood of Christ indicates our victory over sin and death when we follow and are faithful to the Lord, because he is the one that conquered sin and conquered death. That is why. So that is why we can look at Hebrews, and Hebrews has Genesis in mind. In fact, the letter to the Hebrews is so rich with Old Testament imagery. I don't think a lot of people realize that in order to understand the letter to the Hebrews, you got to know your Old Testament. The letter to the Hebrews is incredibly rich with Old Testament imagery.
incredibly rich with Old Testament imagery. And it is directly hearkening to the book of Genesis, Ari, directly. And then telling you the blood of Christ speaks more eloquently. Why? Because the sacrifice is a complete one, one that really does bring about redemption. But with the death of Abel, justice is needed. It's a brutal death. And it was not a death that was willingly given up. Forgive me, it was not a life that was willingly given up. Our Lord is a suffering servant. And as a suffering servant, his blood really does speak more eloquently. Because it shows you mercy. Our Lord is a merciful, suffering servant. And showing you the covenant is being fulfilled. And unlike the death of Abel, the death of Abel didn't conquer death. No, there were many more savage deaths that would follow. No, the blood of Abel did not in any way conquer death. But the blood of our Lord does do that. That is why Letter to the Hebrews isn't the only place we can read that. Indeed, in the book of Revelation, chapter 12, verse 11, it says, they conquered him by the blood of the Lamb. They conquered him by the blood of the Lamb. That blood is indeed a more eloquent blood because that blood brings about salvation. That blood truly does bring about salvation. It does. And this is powerful. The more and more we read the Bible, as I open up my Bible to continue diving in, the more and more that we read and the more and more that we recognize this, this is mind-blowing. But it reminds you, faithful, we need this devotion. And if you say, well, William, I don't have a devotion to the most precious blood, you most definitely should. And earlier we were talking about the great Saint Catherine of Siena. Faithful, maybe we need to do a whole show just on her. Maybe we need to do a whole show on just on Saint Gaspar. Maybe we need to do a whole show just on Saint Faustina. We've got to, right? Because talking about them for 5 or 10 or 15 minutes alone doesn't really give them the due honor they deserve, does it? We need to really dive in and read more about them. St. Catherine had one of the most beautiful, incredible, deepest devotions to the precious blood in all of history. What did she refer to the precious blood as? An ocean. An ocean of what? An ocean of mercy for sinners. She would write, immerse yourself in the blood of Christ crucified. And she would note how souls are nourished by the blood. They're protected by the blood. You're covered by the blood of Christ, and you're made holy by the blood. And she would frequently connect that precious blood to the Holy Eucharist, as you should do, and as we've done today. We've done that today. We've gone in depth and we've done what these incredible great saints throughout history did. What about Saint Maria de Matias? Has anybody heard of Saint Maria de Matias? I'm telling you, there's so many of them. Many of you all probably have never heard of them. We got to do a whole show just on these great saints one of these days. What do you all think? Do we have any recommendations for that? If there are, we will definitely consider that. What about the great and the tremendous Saint Faustina? We briefly talked about Saint Faustina and the blood of the divine mercy, because the great Saint Faustina really did receive powerful, powerful revelations. What did those revelations show us? The divine mercy flowing from the heart of Jesus. And that divine mercy image shows you, you got red rays. What do those red rays represent? Those red rays represent blood. What do the pale rays, I'm looking at the image. What do the pale rays represent? They represent water. What is that imagery hearkening to? What is that imagery hearkening to? It is hearkening to the Gospel of St. John, chapter 19, verse 34. Where we read, immediately there came out blood and water. Immediately there came out blood and water. Our Lord taught Sister Saint Faustina that is boundless, incredible mercy.
continues to pour forth. If that doesn't make you have, if that doesn't open your eyes to wanting to have a greater, a deeper devotion, I don't know what could. I don't know what else is needed. That to me is powerful enough, isn't it? And over again, that devotion points, the Divine Mercy devotion, what does it point you towards? Points you towards Calvary, towards the Holy Eucharist, towards confession, towards having trust in Jesus. We got to have trust in Jesus more. And the blood of Jesus is so powerful. Who else had a great devotion? St. Padre Pio. This is why I'm telling you, while we're running out of time, and we need to do whole shows in these great, incredible saints. He bore the stigmata for decades, spending countless hours hearing confessions. He knew these souls needed that precious blood in their lives. He knew it, and his words, I'm quoting his words, it would be easier for the world to exist without the Son than without the Holy Mass. Why? Why did he utter those words? Because the Mass makes present the sacrifice of the Lamb, whose precious blood really did redeem the whole world. It really did do that. And we hope today maybe you learned something new. Maybe you weren't aware of the beauty of the precious blood, what the Old Testament says, what the New Testament says, what the church fathers say, what the medieval fathers say. Maybe you were never aware of it. If you were edified by today's show, let us know. We'll do many more like it. Remember, in every show we do, a lot of preparation and a lot of reading and a lot of studying goes into it. But if it is edifying you, you got to let us know. We hope you loved it. We loved it. We loved our wonderful Wednesday that we spent with you. We'll see you again tomorrow, faithful. God bless you. God keep you. Be back again soon.

0: Welcome to the Bishop Strickland Hour. Terry Barber with Virgin Most Powerful Radio. Every week, a couple shows a week, what we do is we talk about our Catholic faith and how to help people fall in love with Jesus Christ. Bishop Strickland, welcome back from a week off.
1: Thanks, Terry.
0: Thank you. And I am excited because you wrote another letter. And we're going to get into that letter. I think, personally, after reading it, it's probably one of the most important letters. But I have to say this. It's a consistent drumbeat, and that is the deposit of faith, the deposit of faith. And I love that, so I appreciate that. We'll be getting into that and also some of your tweets, and I hope to get into some catechism lessons also. But before we delve into your letter, some of your tweets I thought were really, really good. And this is a tweet regarding St. Francis of Assisi. Remember, for those, it was the 12th century he lived. He started the Franciscans. Everybody knows that one of the most holy saints of our church. He said this, and I thought it was so profound. He said this, and this was every single Catholic. I want to read this over and over again because especially I go to a Sunday Mass or even a daily Mass, St. Francis said, man should tremble, the world should quake, all heaven should be deeply moved when the Son of God appears on the altar in the hands of the priest. Bishop Strickland, you said, we must embrace this sense of awe and fear of the Lord in the face of his wondrous truth and beauty. Bishop Strickland, do we really believe if that's truly Jesus Christ, then I think, this is just my take, there would be no Catholics leaving the church. There would be, our churches would be packed with people. How do we communicate this great mystery that we have in the Mass and in the Eucharist so that more people will do what St. Francis of Assisi said, we should tremble, quake, all heaven should be deeply moved when the Son of God appears on the altar in the hands of the priest. Your thoughts?
1: Well, really, Terry, that ties back into a letter I wrote a few weeks ago. Mm-hmm. And it needs to be repeated. Our priests need to be deeply Marian and deeply Eucharistic.
0: Amen.
1: Mary will always point us closer to her Son, amen, more deeply into his Sacred Heart. And the Eucharist is him. And as we've talked about before, the Eucharistic miracles, most of them, if not all of them, the miracle is that this is human heart tissue.
0: Yeah, cardiac.
1: As different, yep, miracles have been analyzed.
0: Yep.
1: So it really, Terry, I believe, as I've said before, as abortion is the preeminent issue of the morality of life,
0: yes,
1: the Eucharist, the belief in the real presence,
0: yeah,
1: is the preeminent issue of faith for the Catholic Church in the world today.
0: Amen.
1: And we can't just say, oh, isn't it too bad that 70% of Catholics don't believe in the real presence. We need to be very clear that is a basic fundamental element of being Catholic. And priests need to get with it. And I need to as well, but we need to really make it very clear to, yep, people that if you're Catholic, this is what we believe. If you have questions or you're not sure or you just aren't convinced, then you need to decide whether you're Catholic or not. We, right, need to really emphasize it in those very important terms, because without that belief in the, yeah, supernatural,
0: right,
1: then everything begins to fall apart. And we've seen that. A lack of faith in the Eucharist is devastating for the Catholic Church. And it's blasphemous to our Lord,
0: yes,
1: who is there,
0: yes,
1: and is not being treated with the respect and the reverence and the awe. Just like, St. Francis says it very well.
0: Yeah.
1: every priest should approach the Eucharistic altar with fear and trembling and asking ourselves, with the priest first in line, asking, have I been to confession and am I reasonably sure that I'm in the state of grace? The way to get there is to go to confession. And as I've said before, I know both of us are men who go to confession often.
0: Oh, yeah.
1: Not because we're some sort of holy guys, but because we know we're not holy enough.
0: Exactly.
1: And I'm a sinner. I need the grace of confession. And that's another encounter with Jesus Christ. But he's really there, body and blood, soul and divinity, on the Eucharistic altar, in our tabernacles. And St. Francis, all those centuries ago, hit the nail on the head.
0: Yeah.
1: And he was a great reformer in the church because he had supernatural faith. We've got to urge people, if their faith isn't strong enough, read scripture, pray before the presence of the Lord, turn to the Blessed Virgin Mary and say, Blessed Mother, help me strengthen my faith. She will. She helps us to grow closer to her son. So we've got to take this very seriously. And we're not taking it seriously enough.
0: Yeah.
1: This Eucharistic revival that's being planned, it's good. And it's not certainly not a bad thing. But I hope that the bishops of the United States will see it as only a bare beginning of what we need to do with Eucharistic revival. And we need to really take a serious look at what are there ways that we are approaching the celebration of the Mass in whatever form. Are there ways where we're approaching the Mass in ways that are less than reverent and less than nurturing to Eucharistic faith?
0: Mm-hmm.
1: And frankly, I think we need to look at receiving communion in the hand.
0: Amen.
1: Whether people, I mean, I've known people that were very pious as they received the Lord in the hand. But in general, since that happened in 1977, since that indult was given, and what an indult is basically a special exception, a special permission.
0: Yes.
1: I think that needs to be revisited. Do we still want this indult? A lot of bishops would say, Strickland, we're glad you're out of here. I'm still a bishop, and I urge Catholic faithful and bishops to really ask ourselves, do we want that indult still?
0: Yeah.
1: It's a special permission that wasn't really intended to just blanket the whole nation and become the absolute norm, and I think it's done harm. I think there are a lot of elements like that that need to be re-examined. That's what a Eucharistic revival, a real Eucharistic revival, is going to look like. Asking ourselves, have we done things liturgically that need to be re-examined? And I'm not saying throw out the Novus Ordo, but make it truly ordered to Jesus Christ. And if there's anything about it that isn't ordered to Jesus Christ and deeper reverence, we need to take a serious look at it. The sign of peace is another question that right after I don't think that as too many Catholics don't understand or don't believe in the Eucharist, I would wager that if we did a survey of Catholics in the pews, people that are that too small a percentage that are even going to Mass every Sunday.
0: Right.
1: If you ask them, what's the purpose of the sign of peace? I would imagine a lot of them would say something that probably isn't correct or something that's wrong. And I think we need to examine those kinds of things and ask ourselves, are we, as the church, are we shepherding people to a deeper Eucharistic faith or not? And I'm afraid we're not.
0: I couldn't agree with you more. Again, I sound like a broken record, but kneeling down for Holy Communion rather than standing. I understand the Eastern Rite do that, but you know, what other food, and we're talking about supernatural food, the Eucharist, how can we separate that from anything else we get nourished with? Well, number one, taking it on the tongue and kneeling down. I think those two issues would also help a Eucharistic revival. And Bishop Strickland, I would also add, in my own lifetime, in the old days, we used to have the Blessed Sacrament in the center of the church. And I saw that in the 70s and 80s, they started moving the Blessed Sacrament to a side altar. And what that message, it was a bad message from what I could tell. So these are the things, actions speak louder than words. And so it seems to me that we've got to get Eucharistic piety down again. And I'll tell you one thing that Bishop Strickland, that you do that I appreciate and many of my good priest friends do. When they go and say Holy Mass and they pray it, they do it in a very holy way. In other words, a sacred way, like they really believe what they're doing is sacred. They don't run through it like they're running through a fast food restaurant. These are the things that I think will bring people to a reality of the real presence and have a Eucharistic revival that hopefully we can do in the summer at that conference. But I don't hold my breath because I think there are people who still think this idea of kneeling down and having communion on the tongue only is archaic, when in fact, it's what the saints have been doing for centuries. Stay with us, family. We'll be back with more on the Bishop Strickland Hour.
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0: Welcome back indeed. Bishop Strickland, you got to have a smile on your face. I always like to start your show with the gospel, but I got to tell you, so many times I get carried away with the topics, I forget, but now I didn't. So this is Tuesday, April 30th, the Gospel of John, chapter 14, 27 to 31. If you have it in front of you, Bishop Strickland, if you could proclaim that gospel and give us some teaching on that, that would be grand.
1: Absolutely. A reading from the Holy Gospel according to John. Jesus said to his disciples, "Peace I leave with you, my peace I give to you. Not as the world gives do I give it to you. Do not let your hearts be troubled or afraid. You heard me tell you, I'm going away and I will come back to you. If you loved me, you would rejoice that I'm going to the Father. For the Father is greater than I. And now I've told you this before it happens, so that when it happens, you may believe. I will no longer speak much with you, for the ruler of the world is coming. He has no power over me, but the world must know that I love the Father, and that I do just as the Father has commanded me." The Gospel of the Lord.
0: Praise to you, Lord Jesus Christ.
1: Lord Jesus Christ. John's gospel speaks a lot, really more than the others, because there are a lot of lengthy sort of dissertations mm-hmm. that Christ offers, a lot of sharing and yeah. teaching. But he speaks a lot of his relationship with God the Father, and how when you see him, you see the Father, and they are one. And it's such a beautiful reminder of the great mystery of God that Jesus Christ has revealed to us. I think we need to remember and remind ourselves that the world didn't know that God was a Trinitarian God before his Son. His Son revealed to us. And even the scriptures don't use the word Trinity, but if we look at even the Old Testament, they're foreshadowings of who God is. The Spirit breathing over the waters, the Word there at creation, the Word is spoken. So the great mystery of God is certainly there. It's the same God who created us, who created Adam and Eve, who created the universe. The God of Abraham, Isaac, and Jacob that is there through all of the Old Testament scriptures. But I think this gospel passage what I am reminded of as we reflect on it is that gift of knowing God as Father. I mean, that's when the disciples say, Lord, teach us to pray. I mean, there's a beautiful, the Psalms and so many wonderful prayers in the Hebrew scriptures that Jesus and his disciples would have known, many of them. But he teaches them a new prayer, a prayer to the Father. And I think even as I share this, I need to be more aware of what a tremendous message that is. And how it must have, I mean, we just hear in the gospel, the apostles say, Lord, teach us to pray. He teaches them the Our Father, and then they kind of continue. But I think we need to be startled with them at the wondrous gift of the Son telling us who God is in a deeper way than ever before. Moses and Abraham encountered God and had those theophanies in specific ways. but it just strikes me as we read this, what a tremendous revelation that we can't, it's kind of like we were talking about before, when we really look at these tremendous truths of our Catholic faith, they change us.
0: Yes.
1: They excite us. The best message or the best image that I can share is just like the disciples walking on the road to Emmaus with the Lord, the risen Lord, the same Lord that's in our tabernacles that comes to us at Mass, their hearts are burning. Our hearts need to be set on fire with what we celebrate every day in our Catholic faith. Just reading a gospel passage should really awaken us to the wonder that Jesus Christ has offered us, knowing God more fully than ever, and knowing that the mystery is so far beyond us that we need to be in awe. And there's not enough awe toward God. A letter that I wrote recently talked about the glory of God and the importance of that. Those theophanies, Jesus Christ is the glory of God incarnate among us. And we hear a lot about glory in the world today, the glorious achievements of science or the glory of a sports, an athlete, or the worldly glory of some entrepreneur who makes billions and billions of dollars. All of that pales before the glory of God. And we need to remind ourselves of that, not to belittle ourselves, but to remind ourselves how we fit into this universe. God is more glorious than we can ever fathom. Amen. That's why he tells Moses, you can't see my face, the scriptures don't use the word, but the word that comes to mind for me is God basically tells Moses, you can't see my face. The fullness of who I am, the great I am, would obliterate you.
0: Yeah.
1: I think we need to really own that and really understand what our faith is and what it is to know God and to not take this lightly. That's by definition. The saints are people who got it, who knew the wonder of God.
0: That's right.
1: Who knew this Lord, Father, Son, and Holy Spirit calling them to an intimate sharing in his life. He's calling all of us to that intimate life with God, Father, Son, and Holy Spirit, that will culminate our lives when this, what God's plan is, when we leave this earth, whenever that is, his plan is for us to dwell in that intimacy in ways that we can't describe, that no saint has ever been able to fully describe. And some of them have had great mystical experiences. And even without anything that a saint would call, we would call a mystical experience. I haven't seen visions or
0: right.
1: heard voices telling me what to do, but I have had the mystical experience of knowing that I kneel before the Lord of the universe,
0: Amen.
1: The tabernacle or in Eucharistic adoration. Or imagine celebrating Mass, taking that bread and wine in my hands.
0: Yep.
1: And that, Terry, I could go on and on.
0: I know, I love it.
1: And because I need to remember.
0: Yes.
1: Why do we have what we call the ablutions at Mass? Why is the priest washing his hands?
0: Yeah.
1: That's a reminder of that phrase that is said often in the Latin Mass and even in the English Mass yeah. or whatever vernacular it's celebrated, the Novus Ordo, Lord, I am not worthy.
0: Right.
1: Non sum dignus. Yeah. The priest needs to drill that deeply into his heart and mind. I am not worthy. And all of us need to be chanting that, at least in our hearts, as we approach receiving communion. I'm drawn back to what we talked about with sure. St. Francis, fear yeah. and trembling.
0: Yeah.
1: But to me, I'm reminded of that in this gospel passage. Peace I leave with you.
0: Yep.
1: My peace I give you to you. Not as the world gives, do I give it to you. The peace of Jesus Christ is beyond anything this world can offer us.
0: Amen.
1: When we pray for peace,
0: yep.
1: we should be praying for the peace that he offers us, the peace that flows from the love of God, Father, Son, and Holy Spirit. That's what we need to remind people. And like I said earlier, I think people have no concept of that. When we offer the sign of peace in the Novus Ordo, it should be a wondrous moment of remembering that peace of Christ. And we need to wake people up to that's what it should be. If we're going to have it,
0: yeah.
1: it should be a moment to say, Jesus Christ is now on the altar and we are sharing his peace with each other.
0: Yeah.
1: It's not, hey, Charlie, how's fishing this week? It's the peace, the sublime peace of Jesus Christ that is being offered. And I think we're so far from that.
0: Yep.
1: We need to examine it. But that's what Christ says in this gospel yep. passage. Just one more passage from the Gospel of John. He came to give us peace. And doesn't our world need real, abundant, and lasting peace that is beyond anything this world can give us? And Jesus tells us that in this gospel. He doesn't give it the way the world gives it. And we need to pray for peace, and we need to remember that we're praying for something that the world will never give us. An end to war is not the peace of Christ. We would love to see that. We need an end to war. But what we need to remember is that if every war suddenly ended, that is just beginning to move into the peace of Christ.
0: Well said. We're going to take a break in a minute, but I think I can get one quick another tweet from Cardinal Seurat. He says, today there is a confrontation and rebellion against God. Boy, he said that. You see that? He said, a battle organized against Christ and his church. How is it comprehensible that Catholic pastors should put doctrine to a vote? Yeah, really. The law of God and the church teachings on homosexuality, divorce, remarriage. Bishop Strickland, he sounds like you when you say we don't vote on what is truth. It's revealed truth. We don't have this idea of, well, let's vote about whether homosexuality is wrong now. You said that, Cardinal Seurat continues to speak the truth in important ways. It seems to me that Cardinal Seurat, as a cardinal, retired cardinal, yeah, but he's not just stepping down. He's continuing to call people to the truth of the gospel. And that's what you're doing. That's what we're trying to do on vmpr.org, our website. When we come back from the break, I'd like to continue with this letter that Bishop Strickland wrote just last week. People can go to bishopstrickland.com to get it, or even on LifeSite News. We'll be back in a moment.

0: And now back to the Bishop Strickland Hour.
1: Welcome back, indeed. You know, Bishop Strickland, at the break, I was thinking about what you said about the Holy Eucharist. And last night, I had about 250 people from Guatemala for a funeral. A man had passed away. We have 200 funerals a year here at our chapel. Well, I was moved by the devotion of the people praying their rosary and their reverence for the Blessed Sacrament. And after it closed, they had a little get-together. So my job is to clean the church after the funerals. So I'm sweeping, and all of a sudden I hear this knock on the door.

0: telling them what's there. Because my impression is many kids that age have no clue what goes on in the church. But the grandfather taking the time to share that really touched me. Bishop Strickland, your letter, you constantly talk about the deposit of faith. And your letter here is strong, but I want to quote St. John the 23rd. I took a course on Vatican II. I put the documents on on cassette tape back in the 1980s. I think it was 83, 84 with Father Joe Fessio from Ignatius Press. So I've read the documents. I've studied the documents. And I had forgotten that the Holy Father back in at the beginning of the council read a opening statement about what he would want to see at the council. And he said this, and it fits right into what you've been doing. He said, the Holy Father, John the 23rd, said, the greatest concern of the ecumenical council is this. Not that we recycle bottles. Sorry, I shouldn't get so funny about it. No, seriously, he said this. The greatest concern of the ecumenical council is this. That the sacred deposit of Christian doctrine should be guarded and taught more efficaciously. That doctrine embraces the whole of man, composed as he is of body and soul, and since he is a pilgrim on this earth, commands him to tend always towards heaven. Now, I go on with that opening statement, but that right there basically affirms what you've been doing for years and calling all of us, even your brother bishops, to the deposit of faith. And I have a joke. I say this, will the real Vatican II please stand up? Because if we were to evaluate Vatican II by the John the 23rd's comments about what was the concern for the council, what was the number one concern? Has it been adhered to? And I'm going to say from my perspective, no. Because what's happened after that council, even Paul VI said it in 65 with Mysterium Fidei. He was worried about people not understanding the transubstantiation term of the Holy Eucharist. So he had a document out and said, no, this is what we teach. So here's my point. You keep going around talking about the deposit of faith. I have a joke. No good deed goes unpunished. If I was going to go down, Bishop Strickland, I think you're going down for the right reason, because you're preaching the deposit of faith. And now you're a retired bishop and you just keep going. So I just want to say thank you, because the church needs our shepherds to not give your personal opinion. Who cares about your personal opinion? But the deposit of faith, as John the 23rd said, is most important. So thank you for doing that.
1: Yeah, Terry, what occurs to me as you're talking,
0: yeah,
1: there are some real basics that we just need to be broken records on and just keep repeating.
0: I'm with you.
1: The church, and I've said it in this letter, not because I'm smart, because the truth is really simple and clear.
0: Amen.
1: But we need to remember, why do we have a church? For the salvation of souls.
0: That's it. That's
1: the purpose of the church.
0: Yep.
1: To save us from our sins and from this broken world and allow us to fulfill our destiny, God-given destiny, to dwell with God, Father, Son, and Holy Spirit for all eternity. So that's the purpose of the church, the salvation of souls. What occurred to me as you're talking about the deposit of faith,
0: yeah,
1: to just play with those words a little bit.
0: Okay.
1: We need to take some of that deposit. I mean, that deposit is there. We need to make withdrawals of grace of that deposit of faith.
0: I love it.
1: In order to achieve our end, which is the salvation of our souls.
0: Yep.
1: We make withdrawals of that truth that tells us, how do we live out our sexual reality as human beings?
0: Yeah.
1: The deposit of faith. We can withdraw that truth from the deposit of faith and learn who we are sexually.
0: Yes.
1: And I mean, we talk about it all the time. The world talks about it all the time. And the insanity just gets more extreme all the time.
0: Yeah.
1: About that one topic. And it's not the only topic, but it is a vital one. Because without a proper understanding of who we are as sexual beings, lives are destroyed all over the place and in all kinds of different ways.
0: Right.
1: We were talking about earlier, part of the deposit of faith is knowing what the seven sacraments are.
0: Yeah.
1: Knowing who is in the Eucharist, body and blood, soul and divinity. So it just occurs to me that as we journey through life, and both of us have to do this.
0: Yeah.
1: Every Catholic who is seeking to live our faith, we need to make withdrawals from the deposit of faith and be guided by that truth.
0: Yeah.
1: It's critical to our destiny. If we ignore the deposit of faith or try to water it down or try to change it or ignore it, we're not going to have the strength to achieve the end that God has given us, and that is eternal salvation. So it's all of this is as serious as it gets to really pay attention and to wake up to the evil that's in the world, to the reality of sin, and quit being lulled into thinking that, oh, well, hell's probably empty and sin's not important and we don't need to be idealistic. We just need to sort of, you know, float along in this mediocre mush. That's not what God calls us to. And Pope Benedict said it very well. We're not called to that mediocrity. We're called to greatness.
0: Amen.
1: We're not called to just get along. We're called to be children of God. And that is a daunting, challenging call, but the grace is there. And we need to remind each other. Shepherds in the church are, it's devastating for shepherds in the church to be silent about all of this, or to be leading the way to say, oh no, we need to change this. And we need to ignore what we've known, what we learned from Jesus Christ. We need to just change it all around. So it's something that more, it's more comfortable, fits more with our plans. That is deadly.
0: Amen.
1: It's eternally deadly if we allow that to happen.
0: Bishop Strickland, we got 3 minutes before the break. I just wanted to throw in, you tweeted about the big news about Candace Owens has announcing that she's joining the Catholic Church in London, England. And I was ecstatic. I heard she was, but you know, when it came out in the news, you know, I just wanted to congratulate her for making that decision. She's a sharp woman. What was your take when you heard the news?
1: I think it's wonderful, as you said, Terry. And I think it's very, for those who are struggling, those who are concerned about where the church is headed. And, and that's a lot of us. It's very heartening, very uplifting to see someone who is not, you know, some, you know, I mean, some backward, deluded person, but she's sharp.
0: Oh boy, is she.
1: Knows the world. She knows the cunning of the world. And I mean, really, Terry, she's already coming out with, you know, full force.
0: Oh yeah, Christ the King, baby.
1: Tweet that put out already that said, you know, the people in Dresden.
0: I love that comment.
1: Were died and
0: Ash Wednesday.
1: On Ash Wednesday.
0: Yeah, that's incredible.
1: I mean, those are the kinds of things that we need to remember and need to. One thing that I'm inspired to share with, and there's a tweet, you know, coming. But as this political year continues, we need to just shout down those who say, oh, don't be political. It's not political to share the truth of Jesus Christ.
0: Amen.
1: When we're accused of that, we need to lovingly but boldly shout back and say, we're not going to be quiet about the truth of our faith because you label it political.
0: Thank you.
1: Everything's labeled as political. And why is that? So that we shut up.
0: Exactly.
1: We have to continue to speak up.
0: That's right.
1: And it's the greatest way to love our neighbor is to speak the truth. We can't allow the voices to say, oh, you can't talk about politics. We can talk about it when it touches anything. And there's a lot of things that it touches in regard to the truth that Jesus Christ has revealed to us, whether it's the sanctity of life or the sexual morality that guides us or what a family is or what marriage is. Those aren't political topics. They can be politicized, yes, but those are part of the deposit of faith. And we absolutely need to shout from the rooftops that truth that humanity needs.
0: Well, Sam, we come back. I'll give an example out here in liberal California of Bishop Strickland's talking about standing up for the truth. Stay with us. We'll be back after a quick break.
2: And now back to the Bishop Strickland Hour.
0: Welcome back. Indeed, Bishop Strickland, you just were talking about people standing up for the truth and pushing back. Well, here in California, I was shocked to hear that a California lawmaker withdraws bill to expand assisted suicide following a backlash. What happened is this person wanted to change the law to make it even more liberal for killing and euthanizing people. And the public came out and said, no way, you do that, you're gone. We're getting rid of you. They got inundated with phone calls, letters, and so they withdrew it. And I think that there's an example of what you just said. Good people, and that just wasn't Catholics. They were just good people of goodwill who said, no, this is nonsense. This is horrible for our state, and we're going to say no. Now, I'll give you another example on the other side of the country, Florida. And here's the story on this. The governor, DeSantis, says that Satanists can't be part of the school chaplain program, and the Satanic Temple responds. They're going to sue the governor of Florida, but he said this, we want Christian counselors there to help the kids in public schools, and the Satanists are not part of that, and I won't allow them to come in. Now, I know he's a baptized Catholic, DeSantis is, but again, he's taking a lot of heat because he could have just said, oh, well, we got to be open to everybody. No, he says, this isn't right. I'm the governor, and my judgment is, no, you can't come on to the school. So I just want to get your take, Bishop Strickland, as a clergyman, as a shepherd. I mean, first, you got the California people saying no for euthanasia, which is like, wow. Second of all, you've got a governor saying, we're not going to let Satanists on our children's schools. Your thoughts?
1: Well, I absolutely, as you would expect, support both. And I'm glad Governor DeSantis is strong enough once again to not just be political, but to stand for the truth.
0: Yeah.
1: And the free speech can never be an allowance to speak what is false.
0: Amen.
1: And you know, we've got to, as we know that Satan is the father of lies, we've got to stand against the idea that, I mean, yeah, people have the freedom to choose to be a Satanist, but we can say, no, that's not going to happen in our schools, and it's not going to be supported in our society, because we know who is Lord of the universe. So I think that hopefully more governors will stand up and take this kind of authoritative stance that we need. We need people to say, no, I know the truth, and I'm not going to pretend that free speech allows us to crank out things that are false. I mean, there are many things that people can say or do that we know are false, just like this euthanasia. It's really the same issue in different aspects of the truth.
0: Right.
1: And the truth, that's what we need to share. We can't share false messages and certainly not with our children.
0: Amen. Bishop Strickland, before we get to your letter, I'm going to do that tomorrow's show. I wanted to open up our catechism. I got excited today when I looked at chapter 13 because we've been talking so much about the Holy Eucharist. And behold, chapter 13 in our catechism is all about the Holy Eucharist. And this is a catechism called The Way of Christ student book I have. And it's put together by the St. Philip Institute in the Diocese of Tyler, Texas. And you can get one by going to their website. I'd like to just take a few minutes now to end our show with a little reflection on the Eucharist by a catechesis. It begins by saying the Eucharist is the sacrificial offering of Jesus' body, blood, under the form of bread and wine. I love that. Very clear, under the form of bread and wine. The Eucharist is the source and summit of the Christian life. In receiving the Eucharist, we consume Jesus' body, blood, to have eternal life. I mentioned this, Bishop Strickland, because I shared with you, I was embarrassed to have to say this. There was a bishop dressed like you about a year and a half ago when they announced this Eucharistic revival, and he talked about Jesus being in the bread and the wine. And that's just not what we believe. And I felt so bad that a bishop of the Catholic Church got bad formation so that he would say that Jesus is in the bread and the wine. And that's just not the case. But it shows how much catechesis needs to be done, even, excuse me, Bishop Strickland, among bishops dressed like you. Some bishops, and I really mean this, the formation that they got was so lacking that some of the fundamentals of the faith didn't get passed on to them, and now there are shepherds. I hate to have to say that, Bishop Strickland, but there's an example of it.
1: Well, and it highlights how important that basic understanding is. And even, you know, young children preparing for their first communion.
0: Yes.
1: Be taught those concepts.
0: That's right.
1: That it's the body and blood, soul and divinity of Jesus Christ.
0: Amen.
1: Veiled in the species of bread and wine.
0: See, that's
1: it's no longer bread and wine. It's the body and blood, soul and divinity of Christ.
0: That's the language they need to hear. But unfortunately, so many times I hear Jesus, oh no, it's in the bread and the wine. I mean, if we even have songs that we've been singing for decades, I won't go into it, that say that. And every time I hear that song, I don't have any more hair to pull out of my head. Can you tell? No. It drives me crazy because, you know, I keep quoting Bishop Robert Barron saying a church that's not precise is corrupt. And I think that's part of our corruption, Bishop Strickland, is that we're not articulating clearly the teachings of Christ. All right.
1: Absolutely.
0: Now, number one question. What is the sacrament of the Holy Eucharist? Answer, the Holy Eucharist is the sacrificial offering of Jesus' body and blood, soul and divinity, although it appears to be bread and wine. See, how do you not misunderstand that? The people who put this catechism together, you ever meet them again? I commend them because they were so precise in saying so few words, a great mystery of the faith right there. Okay?
1: Yeah.
0: Number two question. When did Jesus Christ institute the Holy Eucharist? Jesus Christ instituted the Holy Eucharist at the Last Supper. He took bread and said, take this, all of you, eat of it, for this is my body, which will be given up for you. Jesus then took wine and said, take this, all of you, drink of it, for this is the chalice of my blood. Do this in memory of me. The Last Supper was the celebration of a Passover, an annual meal Jews eat to remember when God freed them from slavery in Egypt. At the first Passover, God told Israelites to sacrifice a lamb, eat it, spread its blood on the doorposts. When Jesus celebrated the Passover at the Last Supper, he did not offer a lamb as a sacrifice, but instead offered his own body and blood to be consumed. Wow. Your thoughts?
1: Yeah, absolutely. And we need that basic catechesis, which, you know, hasn't been strong for a very long time. What occurred to me is, and this is something that even, like I said, young children can relate to.
0: Right.
1: But what we need to remind everyone as part of a basic, very basic part of Eucharistic revival, that in the church's faith, the bread and wine go from an it to a who.
0: I love it. It to a who.
1: Who is there? And I think that's something that's very simple, the children need to be told.
0: Yes.
1: I mean, you know, even as you're taking your children into Mass or Bo, you know, you're,
0: oh, yeah.
1: He's old.
0: Oh, he tells me, I said, who am I receiving? You're receiving Jesus, Grandpa. I said, okay, just checking.
1: But I think that that's very simple, but even in our language, because, I mean, one of the things that really made my blood boil, when I was still Bishop in Tyler, you would hear people say, when are we getting the wine again?
0: Oh, my gosh.
1: And I said, not until you realize it's not wine. It's the blood of Christ. And that, to me, that was just an illustration of so many people. And it's not saying, oh, well, I meant that. No, that we don't speak that way.
0: I know.
1: About the person of Jesus Christ that is there veiled in the presence of bread and wine. But I think that's a great way to just for kids to be catechized as you're going into a church in the Mass to say, even point out to the kids, you see that bread and wine on the table, it's going to be taken up to the altar as the priest prays. It goes from being it, bread and wine are just it, to a who. The body and blood, soul and divinity of Jesus. It becomes Jesus.
0: Amen.
1: That's what we've got to emphasize.
0: Wow.
1: And hopefully this bishop that you mentioned believes it in his,
0: his language. Yeah, maybe he's sloppy with his language.
1: But some don't believe it. And that's what's devastating. That's why we need a real Eucharistic revival.
0: And you know, Bishop Strickland, it's so sad what you just described. I've heard this before. Yeah, when are we getting the wine back after the COVID? Same thing. It's unfortunately not an isolated case. One case that happened at our parish years ago was an extraordinary minister of the Eucharist didn't realize there's a difference between consecrated hosts and unconsecrated hosts. That's how bad it was. My pastor caught her going in the back and just putting more unconsecrated hosts in the Gloria and bringing them out for Holy Communion. See, that's a problem. And
1: I've heard, thankfully, I don't believe I ever experienced that,
0: but
1: I've heard those stories.
0: Yeah, I actually, that was out of my prayers that I, So, I mean, it goes to show you there needs to be this basic teaching on the Holy Eucharist. And that's one of the reasons, if you are a listener, it's going, you know, nobody ever told me that. I remember Bishop Strickland, just recently, we'll talk about it in the next show, but people who have told me, I didn't realize here they are 50 years old and nobody taught them about Jesus and the Eucharist, the body, blood, soul, and divinity of Christ. I mean, what? So this is why we're doing what we do, Bishop Strickland. We major on the fundamentals. I hear the music. Can we receive a blessing, please?
1: Heavenly Father, we ask your blessing for all of us as we continue to seek to guard and know the deposit of faith and to seek the everlasting life that you offer us, the salvation of our souls. Help us to be strong and joyful in living our faith and fighting the darkness that we face every day. We ask this blessing in the name of the Father and of the Son and of the Holy Spirit.
0: Amen. Amen. Thank you, Bishop Strickland. Folks, you can listen to all the shows by going to vmpr.org. 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We have our shows for Bishop Strickland right before the Terry and Jesse show. 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God love you.

0: Welcome to the Truth and Justice Show. It's Wednesday. That means Father Charles Murr is here with us. Father, God bless you and thank you for saying yes to Jesus Christ, because your ordination anniversary is coming up on the 13th of May. Am I correct?
1: What else would I say but yes?
0: Okay. That's
1: it. Are you kidding? What else would I say? Is there any other answer?
0: No, no.
1: Never.
0: And we pray for you. And I know I have people. As a matter of fact, I'm going to give a shout out to a priest from Guadalajara, Mexico. His name is Father Juan Rivas. I've known him for 40.
1: I know Juan Rivas. He's very good.
0: Yes, he is. He loves you.
1: He's a very fine man.
0: Yes. And
1: I'm going to tell you something. We belong to a mutual admiration society because I love listening to him.
0: Yeah,
1: I really do.
0: And he told me, I had lunch with him Friday. I'm going to be visiting with him again next week. He's taking care of some medical issues here in Southern California. So keep him in your prayers. Yeah. But I bring his name up because every time I mention somebody, Father, we have a very small group of us, you know, that they're all over the world, but we're all tied by one thing, our orthodoxy in our faith. In other words, that we believe in the deposit of faith.
1: Our Catholicity.
0: Exactly.
1: Our Catholicity.
0: That's even a better way of saying it. Yes, sir. Yeah. Well, today, before we get to the gospel, I want to tease everybody. There's a great article in the Catholic World Report. Is the church dying or reviving? Well, you know, you hear some people saying, oh, we got so many more converts coming. I want to set the record straight with clarity and charity, okay? Because the facts are the facts, and I want to get into that. And also, I think the message from Fulton Sheen is going to tie right into our show, and I can't wait to share his quote of the day for moms and dads and people like Father Murr, bishops, popes. Bishop Sheen's giving us some advice that I think we can apply especially to our day. All right, well, Father, if you have your gospel in front of you from the Gospel of John, chapter 15, verse 1 to 8, if you could proclaim that and give us a little commentary.
1: The Lord be with you.
0: And with your spirit.
1: A reading from the Holy Gospel according to St. John.
0: Glory to thee, O Lord.
1: Jesus said to his disciples, I am the true vine. My Father is the vine, is the vineyard, is the vine grower. Mm-hmm. He takes away every branch in me that does not bear fruit. And every one that does, he prunes so that it bear more fruit. You are already pruned because of the word that I have spoken to you. Remain in me as I remain in you. Just as the branch cannot bear fruit on its own unless it remains on the vine, so neither can you unless you remain in me. I am the vine, you are the branches. Whoever remains in me and I in him will bear much fruit. Because without me, you can do nothing. Anyone who does not remain in me will be thrown out like a branch and wither. People will gather them and throw them into a fire, and they will be burned. If you remain in me, my words remain in you. Ask for whatever you want, and it will be done for you. By this is my Father glorified, that you bear much fruit and become my disciples. The gospel of the Lord.
0: Praise to you, Lord Jesus Christ. Wow, what a gospel.
1: Whew. There are so many themes in here. What to touch on. They're beautiful.
0: Yeah.
1: First of all, let me say something because I don't want it to go missed.
0: Sure.
1: Our Lord is talking about the existence of hell.
0: Exactly.
1: Here.
0: Yep.
1: Right?
0: You're lost.
1: The branches that produce no fruit will be torn off, they'll wither and dry and be thrown into the fire.
0: Yep.
1: Now, if you don't get a picture of that clearly, I don't know what you're listening to. Where to begin, really?
0: Yeah, just take your time, because this is a really rich gospel.
1: Well, you know, first of all, what drives me crazy is they keep changing the language on me.
0: I don't like that at all.
1: I learned the gospels almost by memory.
0: Yeah.
1: In different words, and I get to these to the new one, the vine grower.
0: Yeah.
1: Was not
0: no.
1: one of them.
0: Nope.
1: And anyway, what our Lord is saying is you have to remain in Him, and He'll remain in you. Now, this has got to be a theme that's popular today. Why? because I have spoken recently to any number of people who are extremely tempted, and I mean that, they're not just talking, extremely tempted to leave the Catholic Church.
0: Of course, yes.
1: They've been so disillusioned, and many of them feel tricked. They feel tricked because they have a strong belief and they see that their clergy does not. Their own clergy doesn't share that. So they're saying, well, just a minute, if the priest doesn't believe that, if the bishop doesn't believe that, what am I doing here? Right?
0: Yep.
1: Now, you can leave. You can leave. God gave you, after life, the greatest gift he's given to us, in my book, is liberty, freedom.
0: Free will.
1: You are free to stay, free to leave, free to do whatever you want to do.
0: Yep.
1: However, outside of that connection with Jesus Christ, which is his church,
0: amen,
1: you're going to wither and die. It's just, it's that simple. And most people that I know who leave the church under those circumstances become very bitter.
0: Yes.
1: They become very bitter. Well, why would you want to live the last years of your life in bitterness and in anger? No, don't. Besides, let me put it to you in a human
0: sure
1: way, right? Those of us who stay inside,
0: yeah,
1: drive those who would like to see us leave crazy.
0: Absolutely. It's true.
1: They would, that the enemy would love nothing better than to see us leave and just give up. They'd take over the whole kit and caboodle. By staying in, we frustrate their plans. Thank God.
0: Exactly.
1: Stay in and fight. Fight. Not with fists,
0: no,
1: and not with the strong words. You don't have to.
0: Nope.
1: Just by example.
0: Right.
1: Stay in.
0: Right.
1: Know your faith. Know your faith. How many times we talked about this, Terry? Know your
0: over
1: faith.
0: Over and over again. Yep.
1: Catechism, catechism,
0: yep,
1: catechism.
0: Yep, yep.
1: Know your faith and you'll be fine.
0: Yep.
1: That's what I would have to say.
0: I love it. Clarity with charity. Clarity is charity. Teach the faith. And we have high information Catholics. And when you're high information Catholic, what we do is, this is another aspect. When we have trials in our life, we get purified by them and we're stronger by them. As a matter of fact, I know this sounds funny, crazy, but in my lifetime, I remember in the early 80s when a Catholic bishop right in front of me while I'm recording him, God have mercy on his soul, he's passed away, died of AIDS, but okay, he was not living the faith. He said by the year 2000, this was 1985, that the church will accept women's ordination and birth control officially. And so I recorded that. I sent it to Rome through Father Fessio, to Cardinal Ratzinger and the Doctrine of Faith. And thanks be to God, he got a call from Rome saying that he needs to clarify that. I was shocked that anything good would come from that. But I was purified by that. That made me a stronger Catholic because I had to stand up to a bishop who didn't have the faith, obviously. So be it.
1: Terry, let me just add to that.
0: Yeah.
1: That's a great example. But let me just add to something,
0: sure,
1: somebody said to me the other day,
0: sure,
1: and this man meant it most sincerely.
0: Yeah.
1: He said, what a shame that Pope Francis, that nobody loved him enough to correct
0: him. I love it. That's exactly. Well, can I say something that I probably will get in trouble to say, but you know what? At my age,
1: that's,
0: I'm not
1: so,
0: worried
1: that's
0: about
1: so
0: it.
1: That's so unlike you.
0: Yeah, no,
1: that's,
0: I'm
1: so
0: going to say
1: unlike
0: it.
1: You, Terry.
0: It's still on YouTube. I lovingly asked Pope Francis before he passed that if he didn't believe in the tenets of the faith, because it didn't appear that he did, do us all a favor and retire. In other words, step down from the papacy, because people have a right to know what you're supposed to confirm us in our faith, not delude us in our faith. And I know people said to me, I got so many people, Father, I think I even asked you and you said, no, you're entitled to your opinion. And your opinion is he should step down. Why? For the good of the salvation of souls. And I said that lovingly, not in any animosity.
1: I believe that. Yes.
0: Yeah.
1: Well, that's it. But I mean, you always say clarity with charity.
0: That's correct.
1: Clarity with charity. Well, that's exactly what you're talking about.
0: Yeah.
1: Clarity with charity.
0: Mm-hmm.
1: If you, but I thought that was very, very strong and very to the point that this man said to me.
0: Yes, it's great.
1: Nobody loved him enough to correct him.
0: And you know what? That's what Steve Ray, who's going to be on tomorrow, CatholicConvert.com.
1: Steve Ray. I love Ray, Steve Ray. You know what he said? Give me my best, won't you?
0: I will. I see him once a week. Here's what I said to Steve. He said to me, Terry, why in the world weren't there Catholics, when I was a Protestant, who come to me with what I found out about the Catholic Church? Why were they letting me just stay Protestant? Shame on them. He's got a point. Yep. So, hey, we're going to take a quick break and come back. We'll get Bishop Sheen in here. That was good commentary on the gospel. And then we'll set up about is the church dying or reviving? And we'll get into that article.
1: Good question.
0: And much,
1: very good question.
0: And much more. Because, again, clarity with charity. That's what we're all about. I remember Father Bill Casey, one of the Fathers of Mercy, said, the most merciless thing you can do is let someone wallow in their sins. So for me not to speak up, I look at it as a sin of omission, because I have the faith, and if I don't share it with somebody because I'm afraid they might not like me, are you kidding me? Turn the dial if I do that. No, I have to. I'm compelled to share what Jesus Christ has shared with me through his church with anyone who will listen. Stay with us, family. Father Murray, Terry Barber, we're too blessed to be stressed. We're too anointed to be disappointed. And if hope was money, Father Murr, Terry Barber, we'd be billionaires, because our hope is in Jesus Christ. Stay with us, family. We'll be right back. Welcome back to the Truth and Justice Show here on Virgin Most Powerful Radio. FatherCharlesMurr.com. CharlesMurr.com is where you want to check his books out. Folks, you got to do that. I want to bring the smartest guy into the room right now, because his comment will set the stage pretty much for the rest of the show. Full Sheen ahead. Bishop Sheen says this to us parents, our grandparents, to priests, to bishops, to the Pope. This is applied to all of us, if you're breathing. He says, it is the parents who allow their children to do everything they please who are not loved later on in life. And I would apply that, discipline. When we raise our kids, whether I'm a grandparent and, we're playing wiffle ball yesterday with my six-year-old. The three-year-old almost gets hit with the bat because the six-year-old swings the bat too close to his sister. Guess what happened? He had to set the bat down. He had a timeout. I mean, I can't let that happen. And so in the church, if we have people dressed like Father Murr, and, prelates above him who don't discipline the flock because they're afraid that, hey, maybe they won't give donations in the basket on Sunday. Father, you've seen that happen where we don't want to ruffle the feathers. Let's just get along and not, tell people that this is sinful, because, they might not show up on Sunday if we give them the straight stuff. And I know that sounds like, what? Are you kidding? No. This is why this advice by Bishop Sheen applies to every single one of us, parents, grandparents, priests, bishops. And this is why I say this sets up the topic. Is the church dying or reviving? And this is a Catholic World Report article that you could check on. And they quote Pew Research. They quote, recent news in the Archdiocese of Dubuque. Dubuque is, they've got like 182,000 Catholics, and they just announced that its current 163 parishes will be, I like this euphemism type of word, reorganized into 24 pastorates. Practically speaking, there will be no regular mass. Are you ready for this? At 84 parishes. What?
1: Yeah.
0: You see, and that's
1: reorganization.
0: Not, yes.
1: That's what they're doing this year.
0: Yeah, and it's only getting
1: worse. Next year, they'll have another program.
0: Well, Chicago's a good example. There's a lot. I could go on all day and talk about those parishes that are closing. I had a friend who worked for the Gary Diocese, Gary, Indiana, as Mike Wick, friend of mine. And he told me, Terry, we sold 45 of our parishes, and here's what the bishop said to do. Just whatever they'll pay. Some of them paid $5,000 for a parish, 10,000 Protestant churches would come in because they did need work, but they said, we can't afford them. We have no support, the people. So what we do is we have fire sales.
1: I wonder why.
0: Well, that's where I'm going.
1: Themselves why?
0: Yeah, that's Father.
1: Why there are no people? when there are people, there are human beings around, why they're not in church. Never ask themselves why. Nope.
0: And Father, they talk about all the converts that are coming in, but if we look at the statistics, for every convert that comes into the Catholic Church, 6.5 people leave the church. Now, I don't need to be a mathematician to figure out that's a bad ratio. Okay? And so I know that we're getting
1: You certainly wouldn't want to run a business that way.
0: No, you'd go out of business that way, of course. Yeah. And then I just want to throw it over to you, but I've used these statistics in fundraising over the years that show the decline of baptisms, marriages. I mean, I could, in 1965, there were 1,237,000 infants baptized. Over 347,000 marriages were celebrated in the U.S. And by 2025, the number were around, are you ready? 472,000 and 170,000 marriages. So here's the point I'm conveying to you, Father, and you lived through all of this. You watched, I mean, you were in New York, you were in other, you're in Mexico, you've been all over the world, and it appears that the compromise of the faith, in the other words, telling people they, you know, like, for example, I'll just give you the discipline. Oh, no, you don't have to, don't worry about not eating meat on Friday. It's just a little discipline. Chill on it. Don't, it's not a big deal. It's not, another discipline. This is happening. I've seen it over the last 40 or 50 years. Priests saying, you didn't go to church on Sunday? Don't worry about it. Make it up next week. What? And they make you feel like you're not sinning. And so as Bishop Sheen said, and I'll turn it over to you, he said, what is the worst thing in the world?
1: No, because they might have to sit down in a confessional and hear confessions.
0: Exactly.
1: Might have to do it. God forbid that happens.
0: Yeah, that's exactly right. Now, I'm also last week aware of the 2020 priests and onward. One of them, you know, Monsignor Harris, our friend here who says the Latin Novus Ordo Mass here. He just told me the new pastor at his parish was ordained in 2020, loves the Latin Mass. No surprise. And he's Orthodox. Sure. And it's just a matter of time. You and I probably won't see the full-blown renewal through renewal of the church, but the younger priests are going
1: to... I hope to see it at a higher level.
0: Yeah, me too, up in heaven, brother.
1: I hope.
0: But now I want to throw it over to you. These statistics indicate that we're hemorrhaging, and nobody is really, not nobody, very few people are acknowledging that we're losing many souls to secularism, to Protestantism, to Mormonism, to Jehovah's Witnesses, and we're acting like everything's great. Your thoughts?
1: My thoughts. Let me go back to something that you were saying before, related to what Fulton J. Sheen said, parents disciplining their children,
0: exactly,
1: and those who don't end up not being loved by those
0: That's
1: children.
0: That's correct.
1: There was a movie that came out in the early 1970s, I think 1970,
0: wow,
1: called Love Story.
0: Oh, yeah, of course, it's famous.
1: What absolute garbage.
0: Never to say,
1: poppycock. What garbage. But the quote that everybody walked away from, and they were nodding, that this was very profound.
0: I know the
1: word. Love means... What does love mean, Terry?
0: Never having
1: love
0: to say
1: I'm sorry.
0: Yeah, what a bunch of garbage.
1: Sorry. Can you imagine? And people are walking out of the theaters going, oh, wasn't
0: That's
1: that
0: profound.
1: Beautiful? Oh, just profound. What poppycock. Garbage. And this is what we live. We live in this kind of garbage.
0: Yep.
1: It's called non-thinking. I hate to rain on people's parade, especially those who are proclaiming that the church is growing leaps and bounds by leaps and bounds.
0: Mm-hmm.
1: She is not.
0: Nope. Facts.
1: She is not. Certainly not in the Americas.
0: No.
1: And certainly not in old Europe.
0: Oh.
1: Certainly not.
0: Hemorrhage.
1: Now, the statistics that they get,
0: yes,
1: they might arrive at them this way. Let's not forget that the number of baptisms went up numerically.
0: Yeah, but what was it?
1: But let's remember that the number of infant baptisms decreased tremendously.
0: That's correct.
1: People are not baptizing their children any longer.
0: Yep.
1: This is terrible.
0: Yep.
1: This is terrible. Now, here's the thing. Mm-hmm. Many of those people who converted later on as adults come from culturally Catholic families.
0: Right.
1: Nobody's practicing their faith, and they're not getting any sort of a clear idea of what it is. But there is something there that attracts them to Catholicism. Well, fine. Then they get baptized. Well, we count this as a new baptism. They weren't baptized as infants.
0: Right. Wow.
1: Had they been baptized as infants, we wouldn't have all of these baptisms.
0: That's true.
1: We would not.
0: Excellent point.
1: Right? Okay. Now, I don't mean to put a kibosh on everything, but let's be real here.
0: That's right.
1: What did you say for every one that enters, how many leave?
0: 6.5 leave, Father. And can I mention one more fact?
1: I mean, I'm laughing, but it's a tragedy.
0: And one more fact, because I did the research on this. For every convert within 5 years, 50% of those converts are not practicing the faith.
1: Because they haven't been fed.
0: Exactly.
1: Yeah. They're starving.
0: So continue, Father, because I want to hear your thoughts.
1: No. This is it. Okay. We're not doing what we're supposed
0: exactly.
1: to be doing. And this is obvious. I wish we would stop having meetings and committees and conferences and everything else to decide the direction that the church is going to take next year.
0: Mm-hmm.
1: Stop it.
0: Yeah.
1: Stop it. For 60 years, we've not been on the right course.
0: Yeah.
1: It's time to get back on course.
0: I call it meeting to death.
1: It's very simple. This is not a tough conclusion to come to.
0: No. And again, you said it at the beginning of the show. Know your faith. Study your faith. This is something that we all have access, because if you have the internet, you can research any topic of our Catholic faith and
1: get good
0: solutions. It's talks. There's conferences.
1: Absolutely.
0: It's streaming. I mean, there's no excuse, Father, in my opinion. Now, correct me if I'm wrong, but I don't think there's any excuse for any Catholic not to know their faith if they have a motivation to want to know it.
1: No, the only excuse that they could possibly come up with,
0: and
1: let me remind you that you're going to have to answer this before God.
0: Exit interview.
1: And the only excuse that most people are going to have to that question is, please forgive me, I was so lazy.
0: Yeah.
1: I never bothered.
0: Yeah.
1: I didn't care enough about my soul. I didn't think it was that important.
0: Mm.
1: Now I realize it's the whole reason for my being at this moment that I stand before you, God.
0: Yeah.
1: But I never understood that.
0: Yeah.
1: I never took time. I was too lazy. It's really comes down to that. And there's also something that's happening in modern day society. We are spoiled sick.
0: Yeah.
1: Spoiled rotten. Therefore, we don't want anything that has to cost us too much. Do I really have to do homework? Do I really have to study? Do I really have to get up every morning at 4:30, 5 o'clock in the morning, get breakfast and go to work? Do I really have to do all of that? Isn't there another way out? And we know that many people take that other way out because it's being provided.
0: Yep.
1: It's being provided by our government, by our families, by all sorts of excuses too. Have you noticed that? Look, I've studied psychology. I used to get a big kick out of. There was a reason for everyone in the world, especially in the United States. Everyone was a victim. Everyone was a victim. We're all victims,
0: exactly.
1: Wallowing in our victimhood. And oh my God, nobody understands me, and woe is me, and poor me, and get up, stand on your own feet, and start walking.
0: Amen.
1: It's so pathetic. We make all of the excuses in the world. We really do. And this is taken over our society.
0: Well,
1: it's going to take over the church.
0: that's what's happening. As the Monsignor said, the windows were opened at Vatican II to go out and spread the faith, and the world came in through the window. And who influenced who? Stay with us, family. We'll be right back with more with Father Charles Murr on the Truth and Justice Show on Virgin with Carl Ferreira. Welcome back to the Truth and Justice Show. Father Charles Rowe sitting in. Wanted to mention, everybody, we have two busloads of people ready to go to the Fulton Sheen's Beatification, September 23rd. We're going to meet everybody in St. Louis, spend 3 days together with Bishop Strickland. We'll have mass confessions available, talks on the bus. We'll pray together, and we'll experience something that is a real blessing, that the church is beatifying one of our heroes, which heroes in the faith, Archbishop Fulton J. Sheen. If you want more information, go to vmpr.org to join us. We only have 100 seats for people to come. Also, our good friend Joshua Charles, who does Friday with the Fathers every day, every week here on Virgin Most Powerful Radio, he'll be coming down to the historic Sacred Heart Chapel for the early church fathers in the spiritual warfare aspect, like St. Anthony of the Desert. What did the fathers of the church have to talk about that could benefit us on spiritual warfare? He's an expert. I know Father Murr knows him quite well. I just think the world of the man, so I want everyone to take advantage of
1: registering. Great man. A convert to Catholicism, right, on fire with the faith.
0: Yep, good man. So come join us for that. And that's the day right before we have Fulton Sheen's statue blessed by the Bishop of the Los Angeles. He's coming to our chapel to say Mass that night, the night before Friday, the 31st, and then he'll bless Fulton Sheen's statue. He's excited. We're excited to have that happen. And then the last one I'll mention, in November, a biblical studies conference. Check it out. It's November 7th that we have our own William Albrecht, who does the Jesus 911 shows here on Virgin Most Powerful. And then also we have a Norbertine priest, Father Allen, who's a great Norbertine priest, to talk on the issue of biblical studies. All right, I want to bring Bishop Strickland in to tell us a little bit of how people support us through Real Estate for Life, and then we'll continue. Mr. Engineer? Okay, it's not playing.
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0: Thank you, Bishop Strickland. Folks, that does support us. Now, Father Murr, you were just talking about, you got a degree in psychology right before we ended the break. You were talking about people who talk about being a victim. I'm a victim of this. I can't get up of me. It's you owe me this because, you know, I was brought up on grade B milk or something. You know, give me a break. Take responsibility. You know, come on. So I wanted to.
1: Yeah, well, just to clarify your claim. Yeah. The day that I got my degree from NYU, yeah, we had sort of a reception at the rectory, Our Lady of Guadalupe on 14th Street.
0: Yeah.
1: And one of the gifts that was given to me was a mirror.
0: Really? That's funny.
1: Yes.
0: Now, whoever gave that to you, that's...
1: To our psychologist, a mirror.
0: That is fantastic. I've never heard that story.
1: I thought it was great.
0: Oh,
1: you've got to watch out for psychologists.
0: Exactly.
1: You've got to watch out. Be careful.
0: You know what I always tell people, Father, and you're the expert on this, but whenever people ask about going to counseling, I always ask the person, whoever you're going to, ask them this question about original sin. Do they believe in our fallen nature? If they don't believe in original sin, the way the Catholic Church teaches, I would stay away from them. Is that good or bad or indifferent advice?
1: Yeah, just buy yourself a copy of Rousseau, Jean-Jacques Rousseau. Mm-hmm. And if you want to ascribe to that philosophy and be a dreamer for the rest of your life, go right ahead.
0: There you go.
1: But if you want to get down to the nitty gritty of things, that's it. I tell anybody who wants to go for psychological counseling, mm-hmm, nothing wrong. Yeah. There's nothing wrong with that. However, before you open up your mouth, before you open your mouth to a psychologist or a psychiatrist, you'd better find out if that man or woman has a moral compass.
0: Exactly.
1: Because if they don't have a moral compass, if nothing is right and nothing is wrong, you want to run from that place.
0: That's what I say to you. Use the same language,
1: yeah.
0: I do.
1: Run. Don't walk. Run. Yeah.
0: Father, this ties into our next topic, next article, regarding clarity with charity. in the sense that we have some bishops who are like Bishop Strickland and Bishop Athanasius Schneider and others. There's a bishop from Europe, a Swiss bishop, who warned the Holy Father. And I thought, this is good that a bishop, because he's an advisor to the Holy Father. He's a Swiss bishop, Marian Elgante, said that homosexuality is the elephant in the room amid clerical abuse scandals, citing church studies showing a disproportionately high number of male victims. And it's about 80%. And so I appreciate a bishop who's willing to, you know, tell it like it is. And I'm sure that, you know, those in the church or some are saying, how dare him say that to the Pope? But he's doing it out of love, not out of animosity. And then to tie it in, and I'll let you turn it over to you, the Senate report suggested that homosexual relationships may not be sinful. And what I'm gathering is, do you remember when Pope Francis said this, that experience is higher than scripture? In other words, people's experiences.
1: Yes.
0: I have it somewhere in my notes. Yes. But I mean, I'm like,
1: absolutely.
0: We've never had, well, my feelings say that this is true.
1: Well, that is the basis of phenomenology, and phenomenology is the basis of modernism.
0: See, you nailed it.
1: It's not based on reason, on thinking, on cognition.
0: Yep.
1: It's based on feeling. How do you feel today? And that's the truth of the matter. The truth of the world and the truth of the universe depend on how you feel today. Tell us how you feel.
0: Yeah.
1: How does that make you feel? Haven't you heard? You hear this from all the counselors. Well, how does that make you feel?
0: I'm sick of it.
1: So I mean, that's very interesting. Your feelings are very interesting.
0: Yeah.
1: Look, your feelings and my feelings and everyone in the world's feelings since Adam and Eve are there to take in information.
0: Right.
1: We see, we hear, we feel pain, we feel betrayal, we feel these things. And then those things that we're experiencing, those feelings, are to be brought up here, processed in this old-fashioned computer, and come out with reasonable thoughts.
0: Yep.
1: With reasonable ideas.
0: Yep.
1: Not just remain in the realm of feeling.
0: Right.
1: This is the problem. I've told this to you many times on your program.
0: Yes.
1: I went to it for a retreat when I was 18 years old. It was a sensitivity retreat.
0: Give me
1: the man who was running it, a Protestant minister at a Catholic university, was running the sensitivity retreat. What did I know from a retreat? I didn't know if it was a sensitivity retreat. I found out later, I understood the difference, but this is the first retreat that I'm going on as an adult.
0: Unbelievable.
1: But he asked me a question and I began to answer the question.
0: Yeah.
1: And I said, well, I think, and he halted me right there. He said, just a minute, you stop. What did you say? And I said, well, I was saying that I think that, there you go again, thinking. You must never say, I think. Take that out of your vocabulary and replace it with,
0: crazy,
1: I feel. And I told you this is the golden thing. I can see it. I can see it happening. It's as vivid right now as it was then. He said, because when you think, you could be wrong.
0: I love that.
1: But when you feel, you're never wrong.
0: Oh, my gosh. I'm so glad you didn't buy it too late.
1: He's right, of course. Yeah. I mean, if I feel sad, I feel sad. Who are you to tell me I don't?
0: Yeah,
1: right? If I feel glad, I feel glad. But what a way to go through life.
0: Oh, my gosh.
1: And we're doing this. And what do you think synodality is? What do you think that's all about?
0: It's all that. Yeah.
1: It's all that and more. Yes.
0: Yeah. Father.
1: Actually, it's all that and nothing more.
0: And nothing more. We don't even have a definition, too, that's still at this point. On the last segment, I want to give a solution, okay? And I'm going to be, I'll just tip the hat right now and say my solution is orthodoxy, is traditional Catholicism. Because we have seen wherever traditional Catholicism is practiced, it grows. Not just now, but 100 years ago, 500 years ago. It's consistent.
1: Wherever traditional Catholicism, real Catholicism is practiced, they're not selling the churches, are they?
0: No. And that's what I want to talk about. Why is it that, and this is, you know, I'm not in management, I'm in sales, but I just think, please acknowledge that traditional Catholicism is alive and well. And I want to ask our leaders in our church to just acknowledge that they're doing something

0: sees the churches.
1: But everything is Orthodox.
0: That's the point.
1: It is bolstered by the Catholic faith.
0: Yes. Yes. And so I want to talk to you about that, because your experience, I want to get anecdotal experience from your time. Even when you were a missionary in Mexico, were people coming because you didn't do the clown masses? I hope, you know, you didn't have a happy birthday with balloon masses. You know,
1: first of all, we had a bishop who would not tolerate such a
0: thing. That's the key, isn't it? Leadership.
1: Would not tolerate, and every priest knew it. We had some theology of liberationists running around, some kind of liberal priests, but they knew better. They knew better because they would be suspended immediately.
0: You see, and I think we need to go back to that model. That's my take. All right, now I'm going to let Father say it. I just let the cat out of the hat. But when we come back, I want to have Father Murr talk a little bit about the solutions to our problems in the church.
1: Cat in the Hat returns.
0: Welcome back to the Truth and Justice Show. Before I get Father Murr's reaction to what I said about the Senate report and one of the bishops warning Pope Leo about the problem with homosexuality in the clergy, Father, give us your website. Give us some of the books you have there for our listeners. And what are you working on as we speak?
1: Can you hear me clearly?
0: I can hear you. Your new mic is excellent.
1: Isn't that great? I'm glad. I'm so glad, because this was the program where the old mic was horrible. Yeah. It was horrible. Yeah. It was bad on all the other programs, but this one was the worst.
0: Okay.
1: Good. Give me that question again.
0: Okay. The question is about the books you've published on your website. What are they? How can people get them? And what are you working on today?
1: Look, you've got all of my books. I think there are 8 books that I've written and published on my website. Go look at them. They're all good. There's the Godmother.
0: I love
1: there's
0: that one.
1: Murder, the 33rd Degree.
0: Yeah, that's a great one.
1: But there's also I think it's a great book, Memoirs of an Unwed Father.
0: Oh, yeah.
1: And they're just funny stories, especially that happened in Mexico. With just they're funny stories, funny happenings. All of the books are good. The Syrian, we're now translating it into Arabic.
0: Oh my gosh, that's great!
1: But can you imagine? Anyway, the problem is to find a publisher to publish it in Arabic, because they, according to them, they can't publish backwards.
0: Really?
1: Don't ask why. Don't ask me why. That's because, you know, the Arabic and Jew and Hebrew, and not Jewish, Hebrew, are languages that go from not from right to left, but from left to right.
0: Oh, okay.
1: But for whatever reason, we're having trouble with that. But anyway, it's good. The Syrian is in many languages already. Mm-hmm. About Hilarion Capucci, and it's a very good story. It's a real story too.
0: Yeah.
1: And what am I working on right now?
0: Yeah.
1: I'm working on a book that has to do with Monsignor Ricardo Coronado.
0: Who's he now?
1: Monsignor Ricardo Coronado is a pretty sharp canon lawyer who took on the case of 3 young ladies in Peru. He's Peruvian.
0: Okay.
1: And the difficulties that he had with that, because of a particular bishop in Peru.
0: Wow.
1: An American bishop in Peru.
0: Interesting. I think I know where you're going.
1: I think you know where I'm going too. Yeah. But I'm not saying anything more than
0: that. No, don't say it. That's a teaser. Yeah,
1: but,
0: I can't
1: but
0: wait.
1: It's going to be a very good book.
0: Good.
1: It's a little bit of a challenge to write, but I'm getting there.
0: Great, Father. We'll definitely keep you in our prayers. So I know we only have a few, 7 minutes to wrap it up, but this Senate report.
1: Have you noticed how quickly this hour goes?
0: Father, so many people tell me, why don't you just do a podcast and not do the radio? Well, we have these radio stations who want these shows every day, okay? And they play them on the radio. So I'm limited to commercials, but I get it, what you're saying.
1: No. I think it's fine. I'm just amazed at how quickly the hour goes. I really, truly.
0: Yeah. That. Well, here's my question in these 5 or 6 minutes that we have left. The Senate report suggests that homosexual relationships may not be sinful. They even named Dr. Nicolosi's approach to people who have same-sex attraction as being...
1: Dr. Nicolosi's approach is sinful, is that right?
0: Yeah, can you imagine that?
1: Yeah, that's sinful.
0: Yeah.
1: What nitwits? I'm going to tell you something that they did.
0: What did they do?
1: This goes back to what Pope Leo said almost at the outset. I shouldn't say that.
0: I remember.
1: At the outset, he said he's going to follow Francis. That's what he said. And that's no surprise. And he was faithful to his word. Yeah. Unfortunately, he's following Francis.
0: Yeah.
1: And synodality is going to be the direction we're taking. What a mistake, terrible mistake. Oh. But he also said, things can't change until we have a change of attitude.
0: Ooh, I remember that comment. Yes.
1: Remember that?
0: Yes.
1: Our attitudes have to change. Well, he didn't waste too much time, did he?
0: No.
1: Because this is an attitude. This is a grave mortal sin, mm-hmm. homosexual acts. Again, let's distinguish.
0: Make the things active. Yeah, go ahead.
1: Very important. Nobody is condemning a man or a woman who is a homosexual.
0: That's right.
1: That is not what we're talking about. We're talking about actions. We're talking about deeds.
0: Yep.
1: All right?
0: Yep.
1: And this is one of the sins that cries to heaven for vengeance.
0: Old Testament.
1: These are not my words. That's it. Whatever. The point was, that can't change.
0: Nope.
1: I don't know who are they kidding that they're going to change this? Because attitudes have changed? Whose attitudes? The clergy's? Well, I wonder, I'm going to try to be careful here.
0: Yeah, be careful.
1: I wonder why that is.
0: Yeah, exactly.
1: I wonder why so many of the clergy are in favor of this change. I don't wonder at all.
0: I can speculate,
1: I know,
0: sure.
1: And so do you.
0: Yeah.
1: Yeah. But here's the thing, too. It can't change. It's not going to change.
0: No.
1: But here's this last nonsensical statement that came out of the synodal study. What really irked me.
0: Tell me.
1: Was the criticism that was given to Courage.
0: Yes. I saw that.
1: I've told you this many times.
0: Father Harvey, I knew him personally.
1: On this program.
0: Yeah.
1: Well, Father Harvey was Father Harvey and I were friends.
0: I didn't realize that. Great.
1: And he asked me to help in Manhattan.
0: Wow.
1: Which I did.
0: Good.
1: Which I did at St. John the Evangelist Parish.
0: Oh, yes.
1: There were a group of about 40 mm-hmm. Same-sex attracted males.
0: Mm-hmm.
1: If you would have seen how handsome this whole group was, you wouldn't believe it. Men in between 20 and 30, the majority of were.
0: Sure.
1: Just handsome, well-dressed, everything else refined, educated. They came together once a week for a meeting. The nature of Alcoholics Anonymous.
0: Yes, right.
1: That kind of thing.
0: Right.
1: Nobody's an Alcoholic Anonymous thing, but it's mm-hmm. everyone would tell how his week went.
0: Yeah.
1: What right. was there any progress in this? Nobody tried to change anybody.
0: Right.
1: This is what a lie that is to mm-hmm. accuse them that people were trying to do reverse. Force therapy.
0: Yeah.
1: What nonsense. What garbage that is. That's an absolute lie. Anyway, these young men would put to shame most of the clergy.
0: Wow.
1: By their pious lives, their lives of prayer.
0: It's awesome.
1: They've taken their cross.
0: Yes.
1: They understand this is a cross.
0: Yes.
1: And they're to bear it. They're to carry this.
0: It's awesome.
1: And they do so. And they've developed great friendships in these groups of support for one another.
0: That's awesome.
1: This is horrible. This is what they're condemning. You know, this is outrageous. This is outrageous. And I'm going to tell anybody who's listening, If you know somebody with same-sex attraction who is having a problem, whether it be a man or a woman, having a problem in life, contact courage.
0: Exactly.
1: Contact courage. You can't. What would you miss if you went to one or two or three meetings and you didn't like it? You just stopped going to the meetings. That's
0: right,
1: all.
0: Right.
1: It's very simple. Nobody's going to call you up and get send a policeman to look for you. You're free. You're free as the wind. But to criticize a Catholic movement dedicated to helping people get to heaven is outrageous. Outrageous. Yeah. Outrageous.
0: Well, this is my challenge, and that's why I respect the bishop in Europe, the Swiss bishop, who was willing to publicly point out that we have a problem in our church with the clergy and homosexuality. And
1: I'll say,
0: I have to say, even back in the late 60s, when Bishop Sheen was a bishop of a diocese in Rochester, New York, one third of the class of priests that were going to be ordained, he sent them away because he came in and he did an investigation on his own and he reviewed the man and said, no, you're going to be this is going to be a headache for the church. This, you're not qualified to become a priest. 33% of them.
1: Terry, let me share with you.
0: Please do.
1: I love that word. Let me share with you. A gentleman wrote me a letter.
0: Uh-huh.
1: He's a father, father of a family,
0: sure.
1: American.
0: Yeah.
1: He wrote me and told me that his son is an airline pilot,
0: mm-hmm.
1: flies commercial flights.
0: Sure.
1: He said, my son, after he got his license and all of the training that he needed, has to go through an exam every year, an annual exam every year, to see that he's fit to continue flying.
0: Mm-hmm. Sure.
1: Because he holds in his hands, when he's doing these commercial flights, the lives of hundreds of people.
0: Yeah, I get it. He should.
1: This gentleman wrote me, he said, with all respect, wouldn't it be a good idea to have somebody in charge of visiting all clergy to make sure that once a year there's a checkup on them, see how they're doing for all sorts of things, health problems, health things too. Many of the clergy, many priests are the last people to go to see a doctor.
0: That's true.
1: We're famous for that.
0: That's
1: priests
0: right.
1: and nuns, yep. we never go to see doctors.
0: Yep.
1: We'll tell other people to go, but we don't go. But he said, wouldn't it be great to have an annual check-in, check-up?
0: What a great idea.
1: Just to see how you're doing. Do you still hold the faith?
0: Yeah.
1: Do you still believe everything that's supposed to be believed? Are you preaching correctly? All of these things every year. He said, if my son has to do that because he's taking care of the lives of people, how about their souls?
0: Great.
1: Aren't those
0: advice.
1: More important?
0: What?
1: I thought it was.
0: Thank you for sharing that letter. That made the whole show for me. I will never forget that letter. Thank you. Father Murr, how about a blessing for our radio audience, please? And
1: absolutely,
0: you.
1: Terry. Benedicat vos omnipotens Deus, Patris et Filii et Spiritus Sancti, descendit super vos et manit semper. Amen.
0: Father Murr, you're in Spain, but I'm going to ask you, what state should we be living in?
1: Cucamonga, California.
0: Cucamonga. Oh, that's not... Not many people know.
1: The state of grace.
0: Yes.
1: The state of sanctifying grace.
0: Amen.
1: That's the state.
0: That's the key. And don't forget, Our Lady of Fatima said souls are going to hell because no one's there to pray and make sacrifices. We can unite our sacrifices with the sacrifices of Jesus on the cross. It's called redemptive suffering. Sign me up. Thanks again for supporting us here at Virgin Most Powerful Radio. God bless you, Father Murr. We'll be praying for you.
1: Thank you, Terry.
0: God love you.

peace be to you. In the previous lesson, we said that there is running through God's universe the law that no one shall be crowned unless he has struggled. Certain privileges and gifts and blessings are given to all of us on condition that we fulfill love and the right use of freedom. Anyone who gives freedom to another takes a risk. Whenever a parent gives freedom to a son or daughter, he takes a risk. Freedom can turn out either for weal or for woe. When God made the angels free, he took, as it were, a risk. Actually, some of them used their freedom in order to declare themselves as God. They denied their independence, and thus they forfeited the right to perpetuate themselves in glory and in happiness. We went on to say that there's evil in the world, and we asked at the conclusion of the last lesson that this evil would in some way get to man. God now takes another risk. He makes man. He makes him free. And he made man free, as we said in another lesson, because God wanted to make a moral universe. And it is impossible to make a moral universe without making a free universe. We can be virtuous only in a universe in which it is possible to be vicious. In a certain sense, we are less free than freeable. I should have put that the other way around. In a certain sense, we are less free than freeable. Is that the way I put it? We make ourselves free. In other words, by the right use of freedom, we do perfect our personality. If we abuse our freedom, we become less and less free. Anyone, for example, who is addicted to vices becomes the slave of vices. Anyone who becomes a communist becomes more and more subject to dictatorship. It is therefore by the right use of freedom that we finally come to that very glorious freedom of being children of God. The whole purpose of education is to train everyone to use freedom rightly. Hence, parents offer encouragement to their children to choose good rather than evil. And that is what God did at the beginning. God gave to man certain blessings and privileges which would be his on condition that he used his freedom in the way that would perfect his personality. God would not force his blessings down anyone's throat. Regardless of how much you like ice cream, you certainly would not want to have it jammed down your throat. You are never happy doing things you do not want to do. All freedom, therefore, implies a choice, and choice implies alternatives, and so God gave man a choice. Our first parents were put into the Garden of Paradise, an Eden of pleasure and of joy. Now forget the story of the apple and do not think of the fall of man and the trial in the Garden of Paradise merely in terms of an apple. As a matter of fact, Scripture does not mention an apple at all. The word apple came into it simply because there happened to be so much correspondence in Latin between the word for evil and the word for apple. And then everyone began saying that Adam ate the apple. What is mentioned is a fruit. God gave our first parents, God gave our certain gifts. Now that is important, gifts. They were not given permanently. Man was to decide whether he wanted those gifts for himself and for all posterity. These gifts were principally twofold. One was called supernatural. That word will be explained technically later on.
But this was the most important gift of all. It actually was a very intimate communion with God. It was something like that which we are later on are going to call grace. But this was inner happiness beyond all description. Then there were certain other gifts, which technically are called preternatural. They were outside of the order of nature. And one of the gifts affected the mind. The human mind was to be free from error. It would not make mistakes in reason. Then another gift was the body would never rebel against the soul. There would never be carnal temptations. Concupiscence, vices, and sex would never completely becloud, for example, our reason. Then another gift was immortality of body. The body would never die. The soul is naturally immortal. Now, all of these gifts, God said our first parents would possess, and the gifts would pass on to all mankind. If the representative of mankind, namely Adam, chose freely those gifts. So he was put to a test. The test was love, it was all. He would have to prove that he loved. Now, how do you prove you love anyone? Saying so? Certainly not. There are many who say they love God, but they do not love him. The only way we really prove love is by a choice. Every act of love is not only an affirmation. Every act of love, in a certain sense, is a negation. In courtship, a young woman might say to a young man who was asking for her hand and her heart, "How do I know you love me? In this city, there are 268,412 other eligible young women. Have you seen them all? Do you know that you love me better than anyone else?" The young man, if he was rather skilled in philosophy, might say, "Yes, in a certain sense, I do. But the mere fact that I choose you, I negate all of them." In the garden, there was a choice. And the choice was expressed in terms of trees. The tree of life and the tree of the knowledge of good and evil. Now, there were other trees in the garden, all of which gave great pleasure. But these were the important ones because they involved decision, alternatives. God wanted man to eat of the tree of life, namely, to keep in constant union with his divine life. Never to cut that canal between the two. The other tree, which God did not want man to eat, was the tree of the knowledge of good and evil. That was a kind of a human approach, inasmuch as it assumed that happiness consists in knowing evil just as well as good, knowing a cancer as well as health, knowing blindness as well as vision. The choice that was given to our first parents was therefore a choice between the tree of divine life and the tree of the knowledge of good and evil. The alternative was a choice between a fruit and a garden, a part and a whole, something that is really involved in every temptation in the world. Now, was there anything unreasonable about this trial? Is not life filled with abundant instances of receiving rewards on condition of love? Imagine a wealthy man going away for the summer and telling the chauffeur and his wife that they may live in his house, they can eat his food, they can drink his wine, they can use his cars, ride his horses, but only on one condition. The rich man says to them they must not eat the artificial fruit that is on the dining room table. The owner knows very well that artificial fruit is very bad for digestion.
So he does not tell the chauffeur and the wife. They ought to know that anyway, and furthermore, they ought to trust him in the light of all that he was doing for them. If the wife persuades the husband that he ought to eat that apple, that artificial apple, she would not be a lady. And if he ate that artificial fruit, he would not be a gentleman. By doing the one thing forbidden, they would lose all the good things provided, and have indigestion besides. And they would also lose the opportunity to pass on the blessings of this rich man to their children. To make light of the fruit in the story of the fall is to miss the point that it was a test of love. Not to shake hands with a passerby on a street is of no importance. But not to shake hands with a friend is sometimes a sign of contempt, and it can be very serious. Eating of the forbidden fruit was a sign of contempt. It was the symbol of rebellion. God was imposing a single limit to the sovereignty of man, reminding him that if he did the one thing forbidden, he would imperil all of the good things provided. Like Pandora, he opened the forbidden box, and he lost all of the treasures. Who was it then that tempted our first parents? It was the fallen angel. It was Satan. And when he tempted our first parents, he began with a why. He said, "Why has God commanded you that you should not eat of every tree of paradise?" There are actually three steps in that diabolical temptation. And really, for a sound psychological study of the nature of temptation, there is nothing that surpasses the story in the book of Genesis. The three steps of Satan were the following. First, he aroused a doubt. He said, "Why did God command you?" In other words, he was saying that God's holding back something. He's unkind. His restrictions are unjust. Be more free. Can't you see this commandment is a restriction of liberty, of your constitutional rights? Defy your conscience. Why should you be under shackles? He began to unsettle the mind, to disturb it, to make Eve see that the fruit was very pleasant to look at. Is there anything unusual about that approach of evil? Look back on any temptation that you've ever had. Has it not begun with a why? Has it not begun with a doubt? Young man or woman, for example, goes to a certain type of college and the professor begins to sow doubts in the minds of the young. That's the beginning of the loss of faith very often. Does not an evil voice seem to be saying to us, "Why don't you use your sex instincts? Didn't God give them to you? Why not make all the money you can? Isn't that why you're here in this world? Why does the church tell you that you should not marry again for the second, third, or fourth time while the first spouse is living? Why? Be free. Throw off the shackles." That's what's happening every day in the world. And that's what happened in the beginning. The second step of Satan was to remove all fear of the consequences of sin. He ridiculed punishment. He said, "You will not die.
God said that if they ate of the fruit of that tree of the knowledge of good and evil, they would die. Satan always contradicts God. He minimizes sin. He said, oh, it's nothing. Don't believe God when he tells you these things. Do you still believe what he said, that what God hath joined together, let no man put asunder? That's ridiculous. Go ahead and steal it. You won't be caught. Go ahead and do it. No one will know. Take that 10th cocktail. You will never be an alcoholic. It'll just make you feel good. It's pleasant. Go on committing excesses of the flesh. You'll never be a slave. You believe in hell? Don't be silly. Hell is a punishment for sin. That's the way the devil talks. You heard him talk that way? Everybody has. Something very interesting about the devil, as explained in the scriptures, is that at the beginning the devil will always say, minimize guilt. And then after we sin, he becomes, in the language of scripture, an accuser. That is the way he's described in the book of the Apocalypse. He tells us, oh, it's nothing at the beginning. And then afterwards he says, it's everything. Now you have no hope. Now despair. Take to drink. Then the third stage of the temptation of Satan was a false promise. He said to our first parents, you will be like unto God, knowing good and evil. This was a very tricky suggestion. This is really what Satan was saying. God knows the difference between good and evil. Now, the reason he does not want you to eat of the tree of the knowledge of good and evil is because you too will know the difference. And once you know the difference between good and evil, you will be like God. You see, that's the reason he's forbidden you. He doesn't want you to be like him. He's jealous. Now, what was the fallacy in that temptation of Satan? The fallacy was this, that God does not know good and evil the way we do. God knows good and evil and the difference between the two in a very abstract fashion, in the same way, for example, that you know typhoid fever. You do not have it, but you know it by a negation of health. But when you and I know evil, we do not know it in an abstract fashion. It gets into our blood, becomes a part of us. The act becomes a habit. We are impelled to commit it again and again, till finally we are trapped. And Satan did not make that distinction. So he goes on through the world today saying, oh, you have to live. You've never lived. You've never been drunk. Innocent, aren't you? You have to know the difference between good and evil. And our first parents fell for that kind of suggestion, and the result was their eyes were opened. They hid from God. And sin one always hides from God. Their eyes were opened. They saw themselves naked. Why do they perceive themselves to be naked now and not naked before? Because the inner glory of grace which they had in their souls suffused their body, as it were, with a kind of light, and they were filled with a radiance all round about them, perhaps something like our Blessed Lord on the Mount of Transfiguration. Now that they lost that inner likeness to God,
Well, then they perceived themselves to be naked. The earth then rebelled. Thistles grew, the beast became wild. Man then had to earn his bread by the sweat of his brow. Nature became difficult to control. Woman was told that she would bring forth her children in sorrow. Notice that the punishment of man was in relationship to nature, and the punishment of Eve was in relationship to life. All the gifts were lost. All of them. But only gifts were lost. Is there anything unnatural about the story of the fall of man? How often we have insisted on our own freedom in a way that hurt us. We interpreted freedom as the right to rebel. So we became like steam engines which refused to follow the track laid down by some master engineer. We said, I'm going to be free, and we got off the track. We became like golfers who refused to keep heads down when they swung. And then we blamed the clubs or the caddy master when we dubbed the shot. Like copies, we pretended to be originals. Like adjectives, we wanted to be nouns. Like rays, we wanted to be the sun. Like printed pages, we insisted we were the authors. All of these things we did, and we did because we inherited that abuse of freedom from the first parents. Like campaign orators, we talked so much about freedom, we lost our voices, and then we no longer had freedom of speech. Our parents told us not to play with matches. We disobeyed and we burned ourselves. And when mother called, we hid. We had no fear of the mother before we burned our fingers. And Eve had no fear of God before we disobeyed. And after sin, God appeared to be an angry God. He was not angry. A boy, for example, puts his fingers into a cookie jar and steals some cookies, which he's forbidden to do. And as soon as he sees his mother, he says, now, mommy, don't get mad. There's no anger in the mother. The anger is only in the boy's projection to his mother of a sense of justice. And anger is not in God. Anger is in our own disordered self. And it happens, therefore, that we, the poor descendants of Adam, have taken upon ourselves something of that disorder. All we have to know, really, to prove original sin is to look into ourselves. We know very well that we're not the way God made us. God certainly would never have made us the way we are, with our darkened intellect and our weak will. Something happened to us. And whatever it is that happened to us is all the earmarks of an abuse of freedom. We rebelled. In Adam was the head of the human race. And the effects of that sin have passed on to all of us, everyone in the world except one. And that was a woman. That is what we mean by saying that Mary was immaculately conceived. She was preserved free from the traces of original sin in virtue of the anticipated merits of our Lord's death on the cross. Immediately after the fall, God promised that he would redeem man. He said that the seed of a woman would conquer the seed of Satan. The seed of the woman would be Christ. And by speaking of seeds, he was speaking of corporations, peoples, and groups. Thus, in the divine plan, the very elements that were used for our destruction are used for our redemption. In the fall, there was a disobedient man, Adam, a proud woman, Eve, and a tree. God would take the very elements of defeat, use those as the elements of victory.
Where the disobedient Adam, there is the obedient new Adam, Christ. Where the proud woman Eve, there is the humble new Eve, Mary. And for the tree, there is the cross. That will be our hope.

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1: Catholic commentary. Spiritual warfare. Stay ready so you don't have to get ready. Jesus 911.
2: Everybody, good morning, good afternoon, or good evening, depending on where you all are tuning in the world. We are beyond thrilled and pumped to be with you. Yesterday, we talked about how we had an enormous debate that we're going to be participating in. Indeed, we did. Over there on the enormous, ginormous Pints with Aquinas, one of the top Catholic platforms, we're very happy to tell you the debate went tremendously well. And we're very happy when that debate does air. We'll talk about it more here on the radio. Very happy to have been given the opportunity to have debated defending our Immaculate Mother Mary, defending the bodily assumption of Mary. We'll be talking in a few days about the most holy name of Mary and a whole lot more about the Holy Family. But today we're going to be diving into an incredibly controversial topic, but we don't shy away from the controversial. We're going to be talking about sedevacantism and the darkness of sedevacantism. We're going to be doing that, and we're going to be taking any and all questions, meaning we're going to dig our hand into the mailbag. Do you have any where you think, well, all right, I'm going to give you a tough one? We've already seen some tremendous ones coming in from the incredible brother, the phenomenal, the legendary brother Abel, and others that are sneaking their way in. We hope to see, what do you all have? Are y'all going to stump William, who has been debating and talking about and even writing about sedevacantism for decades now? Very happy to be with you. But before we even begin, we want to begin with a wonderful musing, a wonderful prayerful thought, a put from pen to paper, so to speak, by our near and dear brother, St. Francis Babito. Behold, behold, behold the holy face of Jesus. Its beauty is unmatched. It shines brighter than the brightest star. It is more intriguing than all of the planets and exoplanets in existence. The gaze of the holy face is stronger than any black hole. His sacred countenance is sweeter than anything we have ever consumed. The choirs of angels cannot stop singing because they always behold true beauty in the face of our King. Holy face of Jesus, your beauty is breathtaking. Holy face, you're the light of creation. Holy face, you make the stars seem like darkness in comparison to your glory. Holy face of Jesus, make our eyes to see you, and we shall never desire anything again. Holy face of Jesus, draw us ever so near, so we may behold you unceasingly for eternity. Amen. What a wonderful way to begin there. And we begin by laying out, what is sedevacantism? All right. So we're going to lay it out. We do know, we are very well aware that there are a number of different interpretations of what sedevacantism is, but we're going to give you the most common understanding. It is, and it comes from the Latin phrase sede, which means see, vacante. The see is empty. The seat is vacant. Sede vacante. So in Catholic theology, as you know very well, we refer to the seat as the chair of St. Peter. It is referred to as the chair of St. Peter. So, the papal office. So when sedevacantists make the audacious claim that the see is vacant, they claim that the current pope, and really usually all popes since Vatican II, are not true popes. Now, there are flavors out there of sedevacantism that claim that after Trent, none of the popes are valid. And some claim that after Vatican I, none are valid. There are many different flavors to the lunacy of sedevacantism. But the most common one you're going to encounter is that the current pope is an anti-pope. And usually all the recent popes since Vatican II, they are not true popes, meaning that the papal throne is vacant at the moment. Now, the argument will usually come from the sedevacantists that they'll claim that the current pope and popes before him taught error or heresy, and therefore they could not really truly possess papal authority if they were teaching error and heresy and trying to bind the church to error and heresy. Many sedevacantists reject Well, they reject all of Vatican II, but they'll claim that there is heresy within Vatican II on religious liberty, on ecumenism, on the reform of the liturgy, as if the liturgy's never been reformed, right? On collegiality, and of course on relations with non-Catholics. And really the core claims you find within State of Vacantism, the core claims are this. The massive majority of State of Vacantists are going to argue that a true pope cannot, and we're going to answer all of it, don't worry. A true pope cannot teach heresy to the church. They will tell you all of the post-Vatican II teachings contain heresy. Yeah, they're going to tell you that. Well, at least the majority. Therefore, they're going to conclude on their own authority that the recent popes are invalid or they've lost their office. Now, again, it depends on what group you encounter. There really is no uniformity. You're not going to encounter a catechism of State of Vacantism that can really define all of the groups. Now, I mean, they all have their own quacky, wacky views where really they differ from one another. Some will say the papal line ended with Pope Pius XII. Others will accept Pope John the 23rd, but they'll reject later popes. And then there are some that will just, elect their own popes. The seat isn't vacant. I think there's a Pope Peter III already right now. I think there was a Pope Michael where I heard, what's his name, David Bowden? I believe he reconciled himself to the church before his death, but he pretended to be pope for many years. But that pretty much is what you find within State of Vacantism. Many of them do elect their own pope. Now, why does Catholicism reject State of Vacantism? State of Vacantism is another flavor of Protestantism. It is another flavor of Protestantism. And the church rejects it because it really does undermine the visibility, the visible church, and the indefectibility of the church. It really goes against the Bible and the early church fathers. It goes against early councils as well. It really is nonsensical. Now, we would not be shocked if the State of Vacantists would get upset at this show, probably do a whole video refuting this show. But rather than doing full videos refuting shows that William Albrecht does, step up to the plate and debate, William Albrecht, is what I say. Step up to the plate and debate. Instead of doing 2-, 3-, 4-hour shows where you think, well, I'm going to refute this video, and you sit behind your computer desk in your trailer park and you try to refute William, step up to the plate and let's have a debate and we'll talk about these issues. So the Catholic Church rejects State of Vacantism, rightly so, because it undermines the visibility and the indefectibility of the church. It goes against biblical teaching very clearly. And the Bible shows you in a clear manner, and Catholic teaching show you, the church will remain visibly united and guided by our Lord. We're told in Matthew 16:18, the gates of hell shall not prevail against it. And I know the arguments. They're going to claim, no, the gates of hell did not prevail because those are just anti-popes. They're not within the church. But of course, it goes against the promise that our Lord gave to Peter in Luke 22:32. I have prayed for you, in regards to Peter, that your faith may not fail. Now, the issue with State of Vacantists is the way that verse is classically understood early on by Augustine, tied into the perpetuity of the office of the papacy, and done so by ecumenical councils as well. So the church has always recognized that there are legitimate popes. How? Through lawful election, through the universal acceptance of the church, meaning that if there are 10 or 20 people that claim to be monks, claim to be priests, and claim to be deposing the pope and claiming the pope has fallen into heresy, well, very clearly there is lunacy going on, and the lunacy is on the part of those people that think that they have the authority to merely depose any pope that they want to depose. Now, the other thing that we need to point forth is that historically, the church has endured some pretty bad popes, some pretty weak ones as well, some politically terrible ones as well, and all kinds of theological controversies, and none of that has caused people to conclude that the papal office disappeared for decades. It doesn't happen. It really just does not happen. Now, we're going to talk about St. Robert Bellarmine, who is a favorite for the State of Vacantists to use, but we believe that they do a hatchet job on St. Robert Bellarmine, the way they do in the Bible and the way they do in the early church fathers. We believe that they do a an outlandish hatchet job there. So later on, we're going to look at that, and we're going to lay out how ultimately state of econtism has never been a historically tenable position to hold. And that really is one of the most devastating problems for this movement. It has never existed as a stable or an enduring historically viable position that one can hold to. Indeed, if one does hold to this, they are not Catholic, period. They might as well just join Pastor Billy Bob's church, because that's what has happened. They are making themselves their own. They're making themselves monks. They're making themselves priests. They're making themselves popes. How do you differ from Protestantism at that point? You don't. You've embraced it. Only that you've slapped on a little tape, and that little tape that you slapped on says apostolic. It really, you don't differ from these Protestant movements. You're right there in line with them. And it isn't tenable, because it doesn't make any sense. The faithful response, even when we've had bad popes, has never been, with the See of Peter has vanished for generations and the visible church has defected. No, that is not a viable response. And I see we've got some tremendous questions that have begun to flow in. We wonder, what questions do you have on your mind? We'll remind you, we'll dig our hand into the mailbag today. What do you have on your mind? We hope to hear from you in a moment, faithful. Back in just a moment.

And we are back, faithful, on a tremendous Thursday. How is your week going? You remember we began on Monday, and I said, man, I know a lot of you all are probably dreading the fact that it's barely Monday, but we're on Thursday, and we try to make every show all week long an incredible time that you spend with us listening and learning about theology. We hope you're having a great one. We hope you're having a great time. We're talking about an incredibly important, spicy topic, that being state of vacantism. So far, we've gotten some tremendous questions that have come into the mailbag, and we hope to hear from you. If you have any other maybe thoughts, maybe questions, maybe objections, maybe you agree with state of vacantism, you'll flat out say, you know what, William? I do agree with state of vacantism. Christ was a liar. He's a liar. I agree with that trailer, those trailer park theologians. I agree with them. Christ was a liar. There is no visible church. Right. Yeah, we don't have a, you know, we don't have valid priests. We don't have a valid pope. And you may agree with that. And okay, well, then we'd like to hear your thoughts. But the fact of the matter is our Lord founded a visible church, not an invisible remnant. And we are Catholic. We are not Protestant. State of vacantism very often does operate with that hidden remnant kind of theological mindset or frame of mind, if you will. And that being that the hierarchy has defected. Rome apostatized. And usually you get all these kinds of wild-eyed images in Rome having apostatized. And they claim that, well, only our scattered group is the faithful group. But our Lord said in Matthew 16, 18, you are Peter, and on this rock I will build my church, and the gates of Hades will not prevail against it. What does that mean? What does that mean? Notice, my church, singular, visible, enduring, indefectible, visible. Not a church with just a few people in a trailer park with a few people that have professed to be real monks or people that make their own pope. And like that new guy, I think he's their new pope, Pope Peter the Third or whatever. I don't know, whatever it may be. None of it does make any sense at all, but the Bible does when it tells you, you are Peter, and I will build my church, and on this rock I'll build my church, and the gates of hell will not prevail against it. He promised the endurance of his church, and state of vacantism goes against that. The Catechism tells you, and in a magnificent manner, the Pope, the Bishop of Rome, and Peter's successor is the perpetual visible source and the foundation of the unity, both of the bishops and of the whole company of the faithful. Catechism of the Catholic Church 882. That is perpetual, perpetuity, not disappearing for 60 or 70 years. That's perpetual. And the papacy indeed is divinely instituted. It isn't a medieval institution, and forgive me, a medieval invention. It is rooted directly in the Bible. Our Lord uniquely gives to Peter the keys, authority, jurisdiction. And we know that because we read in Matthew 16, 19, I will give you the keys of the kingdom of heaven, and whatever you bind on earth shall be bound in heaven. What is that echoing? It's echoing Isaiah 22, where the Davidic king is appointing a royal steward. Isaiah 22 says, I will place on his shoulder the key of the house of David. He shall open and none shall shut. Meaning the office will continue beyond the death of the office holder. That is a biblical pattern. That's why the Catechism tells you in 881, the Lord made Simon alone, whom he named Peter, the rock of his church. He gave him the keys of his church. So state of vacantism is, forgive me, delusional. It doesn't just attack the Pope, but the very structure that Christ established. William, you're hurting my feelings. Good. Come home to the fullness, William. Oh, it hurts me so badly. Good. We want you to come home to the fullness and to abandon Protestantism. That is another flavor of Protestantism. You got a Neapolitan ice cream. And in that Neapolitan ice cream, you've got Calvinism. In the middle, you have Pastor Billy Bob's church. And on the right-hand side, you have whatever flavor of state of vacantism you got. They're all right there. Same dessert you got right there. Another flavor of Protestantism. Because when you have a private individual declaring that the universal church defected, congratulations, put on the robe of Luther. Luther would be grinning with a pirate's eye grin. And
One of the greatest absurdities of sedevacantism is, well, who declared the see vacant? Who did it? Was it an ecumenical council? It sure wasn't. Was it the Universal Episcopate? Who was it? Who was it? It was somebody that claims, I mean, it really could be anybody, maybe anybody in a trailer park or maybe anybody in the backwoods. Maybe somebody in the backwoods of Louisiana did it. Isn't that where David Bowden or whatever his name was lived? And he declared the church, declared himself Pope. And now we got all these other kinds of people that claim to be popes. How did that happen? You know, it's really weird. Usually, you're going to have splinter clergy, isolated chapels, and I've been to them before. And boy, is it wild. Internet personalities, lay apologists who have that authority, people that have self-appointed themselves authorities. And that is profoundly ironic. Why? Because the sedevacantists, they often love to attack Protestantism for private judgment, but you are Protestants. You are. And that really is the truth. They will attack Protestantism while ultimately engaging in private judgment themselves, judging the entire visible Catholic Church as false. And the Catechism tells you, in the Catechism of the Catholic Church 85, the task of giving an authentic interpretation of the Word of God has been entrusted to the living teaching office of the Church alone, not to isolated individuals that claim to have this authority. And the Church cannot universally defect. Sedevacantism teaches you there is no valid Mass. It's poisonous. Sacraments are doubtful. Rome is apostate. And the hierarchy is corrupt. I mean, they're all kinds of corrupt. And people all around the world are deceived. Ultimately, they are deceived. But our Lord promised. Our Lord warned you of these ravenous wolves. Our Lord warned you because they're another flavor of Protestantism. And our Lord warned you in Matthew 28, 20. Behold, I am with you always, even until the close of the age, even to the end, the Lord, I'm going to be with you.

Perfect. The church has never taught that. State of acontism usually do, forgive me, state of acontis usually do treat virtually everything the Pope says as if it annihilates the papacy itself. Well, my goodness, man. Imagine if we lived during the time of Pope St. Leo or Pope St. Celestine or any of these titans, man. They couldn't even have picked up a different flavor of food or maybe said anything off the cuff without being accused of heresy. People probably would have seen them eating the food and said, well, look, the pagans eat that food. The pagans eat that food at that same day in the same hour. He's apostatized. Everything the Pope does destroys the papacy, according to these state of acontis. They don't understand papal infallibility. Because the Catholic teaching on papal infallibility is very limited. The Catechism tells you in the Catechism of the Catholic Church, 891, the Roman pontiff enjoys this infallibility in virtue of his office. But when? When? When he proclaims by a definitive act a doctrine pertaining to faith or morals. That does not mean that every sermon is infallible. We'd be in trouble if it was. That doesn't mean that every interview is infallible. We'd be in trouble if it was. That doesn't mean that every pastoral decision has that stamp of infallibility on it. A pope is allowed to speak ambiguously. Give me a break. I hope you recognize that. A pope is allowed to make errors or bad appointments, even sin. That's why he goes to confession. They treat people in papal infallibility as if it carries along with it papal impeccability. And trust me, many do believe in that. In fact, I know many people within the church that don't subscribe to papal, that don't subscribe to state of acontism, that tie in papal impeccability with infallibility. What a wild time to live in. What a wild time to live in. You know, they even go as far as to say that Peter is not the one that, St. Peter is not the one that was opposed by St. Paul. That it was another Peter, and it was another Simon. And in order to get to that theological point, they have to go to pseudonymous works that aren't even really written by the church father they try to attribute it to. We live in wild times, we really do. Really, really wild times. But state of acontism really does recreate Protestantism. It claims to oppose it, but it is Protestantism. Because ultimately, the individual or individuals get to decide what pope counts. Where does it end? At what point? Which bishops are valid? What sacraments are valid? how many councils are there? Which are the valid liturgies? And that kind of lunacy will produce endless fragmentation. Luther saw it when he created his Protestant revolt. Luther saw it firsthand. State of acontism causes that confusion. Because one state of acontist group rejects another. Some accept Vatican II partially. Some reject it completely. Some reject all post-1958 popes. Some reject all bishops consecrated after the council. Some reject each other's orders. Is that unity? That's Protestantism. They're Protestant. Plain and simple. They're Protestant. And their mentality really does mirror that of the Donatists. Their mentality mirrors that of the Donatists. And St. Augustine already dealt with them many centuries back, who argued that sinful clergy invalidated the church. And Augustine responded and dealt with that. Faithful, I want to remind you all, today we're taking any and all questions. When we return in a moment, we're going to go on a break, another break. When we return from the break, we're going to begin digging our hand into the mailbag, because we have some of the most phenomenal questions that have arrived, devil's advocate questions, and some very serious questions. We cannot wait to dig our hand into the mailbag. Stick around, faithful. We'll be back in just a moment.

And we are back on a tremendous Thursday. Happy Thursday, faithful. Y'all thrilled and pumped. Tomorrow is Friday. I know people, maybe if you're a teacher, maybe you work Monday through Friday, and Friday you're thrilled and pumped for the day, and the weekend will be here. I'm thrilled and pumped. Every day we get to wake up and worship God, and every day we get to get up and talk about our wonderful and our amazing apostolic faith. Happy to be here with you. We're talking about state of acontism today. Before we went to the break, we were talking about the Donatist heresy, which really did already refute this pretty bad mentality, because St. Augustine of Hippo already dealt with the Donatists, who ultimately were arguing that sinful clergy would invalidate the church. And St. Augustine responded that the holiness of the church, it comes from Christ. It doesn't come from the perfection of all of the ministers, otherwise we'd be in trouble. Same applies today. A sinful or weak pope doesn't destroy the church. Otherwise, the church would have collapsed a long time ago, faithful. A long time ago. But we've got a tremendous question coming in. And in fact, I think we got them. Did we get them out of order? I'm trying to make sure that we have them in order here. Hold on. Yeah, okay. I think that's an order. We want to give an enormous shout out to the brother Abel. Abel, thank you for the support. Faithful, thank you so much for your support and your tremendous questions that are flowing in. Abel really does get the ball rolling, and he tells me, you got to answer this charge, William. And it really is. He's playing devil's advocate. Dignitatis Humanae, condemned by popes from Gregory the 16th through Pius the 12th, as contrary to the social kingship of Christ. Now this really does get to the heart of the issue, big time misunderstanding. Now, why is that? Well, when we look at what Vatican II taught in Dignitatis Humanae, this is important. The church didn't reverse any kind of doctrine. And if you look at the social kingship of Christ, or if you, lay this out, here's the key point. Pre-Vatican II popes condemned the idea that man has a right, pay attention, a right to error, as though error itself possesses rights. What does that mean? Well, they also condemned indifferentism. They condemned secularism. They condemned atheistic liberalism. Pretty much go hand in hand, right? And the denial that Christ is king. Now, what does Dignitatis Humanae teach? Well, Dignitatis Humanae teaches that the human person has immunity from coercion in civil society in religious matters. That is not the same thing as saying that all religions are equally true, which is what the state of Acontists claim that it teaches, or that error has rights. No, it doesn't teach that either. At all. It also doesn't teach that the Catholic faith is false. In fact, when you look at the document, it says religious freedom, and then it goes onward, leaves untouched traditional Catholic doctrine on the moral duty of men and societies toward the true religion and toward the one Church of Christ. Now, that alone does annihilate and refute the caricature laid out by the state of Acontists claims. Now, earlier popes like Pope Gregory the 16th, Pope Pius the 9th, as not mentioned there, that mentioned Gregory the 16th and Pope Pius the 12th. But there's popes even, there's other popes, Pope Gregory the 16th, Pope Pius the 9th, Pope Leo the 13th. Pope Leo the 13th was left off that list. I don't know why. Should have put Pope Leo the 13th there. They were dealing with particular ideologies. They were dealing with particularly different ideologies. Remember that. And what were they dealing with? They were ultimately dealing with secularism, militant secularism, anti-Catholic liberalism. They were also dealing with Freemasonry. Thank the popes that dealt with that. We got to do a show on that one of these days, right? Talk about controversy. Should we do a show on that one of these days? They condemned the idea
that man may publicly reject truth and religion without any moral obligation to God. Now, Vatican II didn't teach that. Vatican II didn't teach that at all. So this is really misunderstanding that particular point, really, really taking it out of context. And I love this other question. I don't like it. I love it. Man, does it blow me away every time people bring up St. Robert Bellarmine. He really is a favorite of the Saint of Aquantis. And the claim is this. Number one, a manifest heretic cannot be pope. St. Robert Bellarmine, Cum Ex Apostolatus Officio, Canon 188.4, says that public heresy is a loss for jurisdiction. We're going to pause for a moment because that's a mouthful, but we remember it off the top of our head. We hear Cum Ex Apostolatus about 1,000 times. Anytime you're dealing with a state of a contest, you're going to hear that all the time. You're going to go to bed and you're going to hear Cum Ex Apostolatus. You're going to be in the middle of your nap, you're going to hear Cum Ex Apostolatus. You're going to be in the middle of the day. Anytime you hear their arguments, they bring that argument up about 1 million times. You're going to learn it. It's going to roll off your tongue, second nature. It's a very bad argument. Very bad. Now let's deal with that. The claim is very often made, number one, that a manifest heretic cannot be pope. Here's the issue. Issue number one, who determined that pope was a manifest heretic? That number one, we got to deal with that. Because the one declaring the pope to be a manifest heretic has no authority to do that. That is error number one. By whose authority? Who are you? If I have, let's say I run into a catechism teacher. He tells me about Pope Leo's a heretic. He's a manifest heretic. Well, who are you to determine that? What authority do you have to determine that? Now, that's issue number one. The other issue is, this very often does brutalize St. Robert Bellarmine. Because, right, it is true, St. Robert Bellarmine talked about the theological hypothesis that a manifest heretic could not remain pope. But as a great scholar on Bellarmine, Dr. Grant, who is a personal friend of mine, would note, people that are stated in contest very often drop the ball here. They leave out a very important point. Bellarmine also strongly believed that God would protect the church from ever falling into that catastrophe, meaning it wouldn't happen according to St. Robert Bellarmine. He argued that Christ's promises to Peter and to the church would make that unthinkable, that couldn't even occur. So Bellarmine was very clear that this wouldn't occur. He believed it was very unlikely that and he argued that the Pope cannot be a heretic. And he argued that even as a private person. But the other issue we run into is this. Who on planet Earth has the authority to declare this? Definitely not the layperson, I'll tell you that right now. And ultimately, we do have lay people making the claim that the Pope is a manifest heretic, which is outlandish. So here is the issue here. The Saint of Aquantis position brutally collapses. What does it collapse into? It collapses into a form of Protestantism. Every individual becomes their own magisterium. They decide when the Pope has crossed the line. Well, who are you to determine that? Who on planet Earth are you to determine that? Now, we want to look carefully at what they cite. By the way, we thank you all for your support. Thank you, Abel, for your tremendous question, your support. You all, want to remind you all, your support allows us to do ministry, to be here. We thank you a ton. You're tremendous, Abel. Thank you. And everyone else sending in great questions. They're great. And that's why we're going in depth. And that's why we began digging our hand into the mailbag early. We want to look carefully at what they're citing. Because in order to be able to really unravel it, we've got to look at what is cited there. Cum Ex Apostolatus. Okay. They're going to cite that, which was put forth by Pope Paul IV. What was that? They don't even, even if they do understand the context, they're brutally ripping that context out of its paradigm. Number one, when you look at Cum Ex Apostolatus, here's the important point. It is not treated as an irreformable dogmatic definition that is establishing a kind of perpetual, never-ending mechanism for automatically judging popes. No, that is not the case at all.
And later canon law superseded many of these provisions. Likewise, canon 188 that is mentioned there, canon 188.4, that, even though people have not, even though it isn't there in the actual chat itself, that right there is very important, because canon 188.4, I'm looking at some questions coming in. Oh, my goodness, man. but we'll deal with all of these. We'll deal with all these questions coming in. That's referring to the Code of Canon Law from 1917. It referred to clergy that would automatically lose their office for publicly defecting from the faith. But canonists throughout history themselves have dialogued and debated and said, okay, well, how would that work with the reigning pope? Because the pope doesn't have an earthly superior that can judge him like these other individuals. More importantly, no pope has ever been canonically declared a manifest heretic by the church. And we can get into the issues of Honorius and all those others later at another time. We can do that. We are more than open to. But that was not done with Liberius. It most definitely was not done with Honorius either. And it was not done by John the 22nd. It wasn't done of any modern pope. And that is enormous. That is enormous. Now, Vatican I also lays out very clearly about the enduring nature of the Petrine office. It tells you, in the Apostolic See, the Catholic religion has always been preserved untainted. That is from Pastor Aeternus. But that doesn't mean every pope is going to be impeccable. That doesn't mean every pope is going to be make every statement correct in every single way. But faithful, we've got a lot more to look at on Cum Ex Apostolatus and St. Robert Bellarmine. Stick around. We got a lot more, faithful.

tremendous time on a tremendous Thursday. How y'all doing? We're back. We're talking about sedevacantism, dealing with some hard-hitting objections. And as we were wrapping up dealing with this question in St. Robert Bellarmine, we wanted to note that sedevacantism ultimately really does cause a lot of problems. It will place the visibility and the indefectibility of the church in jeopardy. And it will create a church where the faithful have pretty much got to become detectives of Sherlock Holmes and, you know, judges of the papacy themselves. It really is wild. But our Lord didn't found a hidden church through your own private deduction. That is Protestantism. He founded a visible church built upon Peter. And the irony is profound because many sedevacantists try and quote Bellarmine while ignoring the fact that Bellarmine was very clear that that wouldn't happen, that our Lord would preserve the Roman church from the disaster that they're laying out. Why do they go to Bellarmine? Because they don't know better. Why do they go to Robert Bellarmine? They don't know better. St. Robert Bellarmine, they have no clue. Here's another tremendous question. The Novus Ordo and the revised rites of ordination, the consecration changes substance of the sacraments, ambiguous wording of consecration, the removal of the sacramental language. What is happening here? I would label this one of the lowest tier arguments you can encounter. Now, do I think that there are any high tier sedevacantist arguments? Well, sedevacantism is Protestantism. And I think Protestants can put forth arguments that require us to do research. I think all Protestant groups can do that. Sedevacantism is Protestantism. And I think that at times it requires you to do research. And I saw another question we're going to bring it up in a moment, which I do think is, I would label it an elite tier argument. This one I would label one of the lowest tier ones, very, very low level, because it can be easily refuted. What is done here is sedevacantism is confused, very, very confused. They're going to claim that these new revised rites have now made the sacrifice moot. But the church has always had many different liturgical rites. It's always been like that from the beginning. You got the Roman rite, you have the Byzantine, the Alexandrian, you got the Syriac. And the sacramental validity, it doesn't depend on one exact word. Each have their own ceremonial expression. But they preserve the essential form. They preserve the essential matter. They preserve the essential intent. But to claim that the Novus Ordo or the revised ordination rites removed sacrificial language is outlandish. It means they don't know their Bible. The Eucharistic prayers over and over speak of a holy and living sacrifice, an offering, an oblation, the priesthood and Christ's sacrificial death. I mean, you got sacrifice all over the place, all over the place. This isn't good. So to claim that the Novus Ordo would have removed the sacrificial character of the Mass, it really does collapse when you know a little bit of your Bible. And hopefully by tuning in and listening to William Albrecht, you know enough of your Bible to say, wow, that's pretty bad. Because you've got the anamnesis, you have the biblical theology behind all of this. That sacrificial structure is still very present there. And the key issue is understanding what an anamnesis is in the Bible. In modern English, we hear memorial or remembrance. Maybe you think about thinking about the past, but biblically that is tied into the sacrifice. It is. And we've got that sacrificial language all over the Novus Ordo. So it doesn't remove the sacrificial language. You got it all over the place. The Novus Ordo brilliantly retains that. For example, the Eucharistic prayer says, therefore, O Lord, as we celebrate the memorial of the saving passion of your Son, we offer you in thanksgiving this holy and living sacrifice. I mean, come on. We offer sacrificial. Sacrifice, sacrificial.
holy and living sacrifice. I don't know what else to say. And I can go on and on. Look at the Roman canon, Eucharistic Prayer 1. These gifts, these offerings, these holy and unblemished sacrifices. I mean, we could do a whole show just on how the Novus Ordo is valid, and maybe people will request that, on just how the Novus Ordo is sacrificial and valid. Here's the issue that Saint Epicontus had. The Novus Ordo really is preserving the language tied into Malachi 1:11. And Malachi 1:11, as you know very well, Malachi 1:11 is deeply sacrificial. From the offertory prayers, the Eucharistic prayers, to claim the Novus Ordo has lost this is really to say, this is what people should say instead of saying the Novus Ordo hasn't retained that. What people should say is this. They should say, I do not know what I'm talking about, and I need to learn better, is what they should say. Abel, thank you for the tremendous support. We want to give a shout out on the air, on the radio, to the brother Carlos, a Catholic. He says, God bless you, brother Carlos. How are you doing, my friend? We hope you're having a wonderful one. Shout out to the incredible Dun64, who says, if the seat is empty, then we have no unity. What is he hearkening to? He's hearkening to St. Cyprian. You are right, my brother. What a tremendous point. And the brother of St. Francis Babytoe says, in a tremendous way, if the seat is empty, well, why not just be EO? Well, because it couldn't even be EO. They couldn't even, but many Saint Epicontus do go to Eastern Orthodoxy. I feel sorry for my Eastern Orthodox friends, because ultimately the lunacy of Saint Epicontism, then they take their Protestantism over there, and the Eastern Orthodox, they don't want them over there. They're like, dude, you know, join a Baptist church. We don't want you here. But usually the lunacy of the Saint Epicontus, they're going to go that route. A lot of people eventually go that route. EO or OO, because they realize how embarrassing Saint Epicontism is. It's embarrassing. It's laughable. Ultimately, it becomes comedy capers. Funnier than the Three Stooges. The funniest. Think of the funniest episode of the Three Stooges. Think of it. You think of it already? Saint Epicontism is funnier. It's funnier. Gary 2.0 says, I see white smoke. Habemus papam. I mean, I like that, man. Repent before too late says, did Francis say he wasn't the vicar of Christ? No, Francis never said that. No, he wouldn't have said that. He definitely wouldn't have said that. The tremendous brother Abel asks, unitatis redintegratio and collegiality undermine extra ecclesiam nulla salus and papal primacy by treating non-Catholic sects as means of salvation or partial churches. This is a good question. This is a good objection, and it doesn't do that. It doesn't. So this misunderstands what Vatican II teaches as well. Now, the church has always understood, and we would even go to Romans 2 as to lay this out deeper. The church has always understood the relationship between the visible Catholic Church and those that are outside of her visible bounds. The church has always understood that. And far from undermining extra ecclesiam nulla salus or even papal primacy, when you actually look at unitatis redintegratio, when you really look at it and you really read the doctrine of collegiality, you're going to find it actually reaffirms Catholic exclusivity. It does. And a lot of people don't realize. Here's a point we've got to lay out. Vatican II never taught, and I want to really lay this home, Vatican II never taught that these non-Catholic religions are equal to the church at all. It never taught that all religions are salvific in and of themselves. Vatican II didn't teach that. The Catechism doesn't teach that either. And it never denies that the one true church is the Catholic Church. In fact, Vatican II tells you the sole Church of Christ subsists in the Catholic Church, governed by the successor of Peter, the bishops in communion with him. That's Lumen Gentium 8. That is directly reaffirming papal primacy, directly reaffirming that in a very clear manner. I've got to bring a, you know, we got to do a whole show in Vatican II as well, don't we? Faithful, would you all want that? Would you all want a whole show in Vatican II as well? You all are making me excited, man.
do a whole show in Vatican II as well? This is a great question. We'll close the doors to what a phenomenal set of questions we've had. I want to give a shout out to the man who believes himself to be the humblest of them all, near and dear brother Rosarium, says 2 Samuel 7:16 tells us that King David's throne would last forever. Yet there was a vacancy. So therefore, a papal seat could also have a vacancy. I would call this one of the best arguments that you can encounter because it requires you to know Old Testament history. But ultimately, this argument also fails and completely misunderstands the difference between a temporary interruption or a temporary vacancy in terms of occupancy of a seat and really the destruction of the office itself. And within Catholicism, the Catholic position has never, ever denied. Never denied. And in fact, the Catholic position affirms that. That's why earlier Gary 2.0 joked and said, white smoke, habemus papam. The church has always recognized that there can be short interregnums between popes. Now, what Catholic theology does reject is the Sede Vacantis claim that the church can endure an incredibly long, practically an annihilation of the office because of how long it is, where that visible head, that governing authority, that sacramental unity, according to Luke 22, is not there. It simply just isn't there. And that really does cause Sede Vacantism to miserably crumble. It crumbles in a terrible way. The other point is, the Davidic kingdom never ceased to exist, even during these vacancies. Here's an important point. And it really does refute Sede Vacantism. The Davidic kingdom never, ever ceased to exist during the vacancies. Sede Vacantism is another flavor of Protestantism. Stick close to the Church of Christ, to the one true church, the Catholic Church. Faithful, we got a lot more to come for you tomorrow. Stick around, faithful. See you tomorrow. We're going to have an incredible time tomorrow.

0: Dr. Luis Sandoval is accomplished in the fields of mental health and spiritual warfare. A medical doctor, board certified in neurology, psychiatry, and family medicine, he is also a psychiatrist for the Roman Catholic Diocese of Orange Ministry of Healing and Deliverance. Now, Dr. Luis Sandoval.
1: All right, well, welcome to Virgin Most Powerful Radio. You are listening to the Dr. Luis Sandoval Show. As always, I am your host, Dr. Luis Sandoval. Why don't we get our show started today with the Regina Coeli. In the name of the Father, and of the Son, and of the Holy Spirit, amen. Queen of Heaven, rejoice, alleluia. For he whom you did merit to bear, alleluia, has risen as he said, alleluia. Pray for us to God, alleluia. Rejoice and be glad, O Virgin Mary, alleluia. For the Lord has truly risen, alleluia. Let us pray. O God, who gave joy to the world through the resurrection of thy Son, our Lord Jesus Christ, grant, we beseech thee, that through the intercession of the Virgin Mary, his mother, we may obtain the joys of everlasting life through the same Christ our Lord. Amen. In the name of the Father, and of the Son, and of the Holy Spirit. Amen. Well, folks, sound an interesting article, really, when it as far as relating to mental health, that thought would be interesting to share, interesting to think about. The title of the article is Five Questions for Catholics Dealing with Mental Health Issues. I thought it was pretty cool because it's asking some interesting questions. It was written by a gentleman named Austin Clemen. Now, at first I thought he might have been a priest or something. He is a Jesuit. It comes from the Jesuit Post, but he is known as a Jesuit scholar. So he's not a priest. He's kind of like, I guess, a Jesuit brother would be. But it's an interesting article because this is some of the questions that come up here are a lot of questions I get from people when it comes to mental health. Listen to these quotes and tell me if this is sounds familiar to anybody. I just need to trust in God more, and then I won't be so anxious. That's pretty fair. This is just my cross, and Jesus calls us to pick up our crosses and follow him. God never gives us what we can't handle. You know, it's funny because sometimes that might be true. Sometimes some of these quotes might be true. But when it comes to the field of mental health, I think sometimes we get a little bit scared. We don't know exactly how to approach it, if we need to approach it, what it means sometimes. There's so much stigma around it. Gosh, if I go talk to a counselor, a psychiatrist, a psychologist, or even bring up something like depression or anxiety to my primary care doctor, what does that mean for me? Right, all of a sudden we've got a problem. We got issues. Who am I? Is there something wrong with me? I don't want anybody to know. If people found out that I went to go seek mental health, well, they're going to stop talking to me. They're going to probably think it's contagious or something, and that can be kind of scary for people. But I thought these were really good, poignant questions that he was asking. So let me read the five questions that he asked in this article, and then we'll go through it and see what the article has to say about it, and see really how it compares to our faith. Somebody told me that it was a pretty good article to read, so I wanted to check it out, but I wanted to just read it with our audience. Haven't even reviewed it yet, but I think it's interesting to review it together. The first question is, am I letting God down by having anxiety? That's a great one, right? So just like we said, I just need to trust in God more, and I won't be so anxious. Happens all the time. What that really means is, wow, I'm anxious, or I'm depressed, or I suffer from schizophrenia, or I have bipolar. If anybody's experienced that, and all of a sudden it's saying, I'm letting God down. It means I don't have faith in God. Let's see. We'll see what the article says. The second question is, what's the difference between a spiritual director and a mental health counselor? I think that's a great question because it can blur the line, right? It can blur the line sometimes, but it's important to distinguish that because they play very different roles, although very similar approach as far as our thought process or things of that nature. Let's listen to this question. But what if I start relying on the medication more than I rely on my faith and God? That's a good question. What am I relying on? Is it okay to take medication at that point? We'll look at that. What if my therapist told me to do something that contradicts my religion and faith life? This one comes up all the time. This is, I think, where people say, I want to have a good Catholic psychiatrist, a good Catholic therapist or something. All right. And then the last question in this article is, how can I find a counselor who will work with me and my faith identity? So those last two questions, you know, very similar. In some ways, they overlap a little bit, but those are important questions to ask too. you know, if we're already going to head down this path of mental health, why are these important questions to ask? Well, because we start opening up our minds, opening up our hearts and our confidence in people. And we're really sometimes putting too much confidence in the therapist or the psychiatrist, when in reality, we got to remember therapists and psychiatrists, they're just there to give you their professional opinion. You know, they're not always there to be your spiritual guide. But if you find somebody who is Catholic, who has a Catholic background, then you can also start talking about the faith a little bit. And I think sometimes when we do that, when we're going to I want to find a Catholic psychiatrist, a Catholic counselor, sometimes what we're really saying is, I wish I could talk to a priest. You know, it depends. I've had that happen a lot where I've had some patients who were coming to me for help, or what they thought was help. I told them, gosh, you don't really need to keep coming to me. You're doing okay. You know, we come and we talk and we talk about life questions, but you know, your anxiety is resolved or you're no longer on medication. You don't need to keep seeing me because I'm a doctor. But they say, no, but you know, when we come, we can talk about, I ask you my questions about the faith, my doubts, and you answer them. And at that point, then I had to ask myself, like in that question, am I a spiritual counselor? What's going on here? What's the relationship like? Because if you came to me as your doctor, I got to stay as your doctor. And if that's no longer needed, if that service is no longer needed, then that's where sometimes doctors will say, well, you don't need to see me anymore. So this is important to look at, important to ask, because the dynamic of why do I go to see a mental health professional and do they need to be Catholic? That's an important question to ask. So let's see, am I letting God down by having anxiety? Let's just even start with that. If I have a mental health issue, does that mean I don't have faith in God? Well, let's see what the article says. It says, I know many people struggling with anxiety who have quoted Matthew 6:34. Do not worry about tomorrow. Tomorrow will take care of itself, as though they are letting God down by being so anxious. But that is not true. Having a mental illness is nothing to be ashamed of. In fact, 46% of Americans will meet the criteria to be diagnosed with mental illness during their lifetime. That should not cause us to despair, for Christ himself said, those who are healthy do not need a physician, but the sick do. And that comes from Luke chapter 5, verse 31. Now, where he got the number of 46% of Americans will meet the criteria to be diagnosed with mental illness, I'm not sure. He doesn't give me a reference for that. That would be interesting to get a citation. But it's important to consider. Would I say that that's pretty accurate? Probably. You know, because look at what it says. It doesn't say that 46% of Americans have mental illness. It says 46% of Americans will meet the criteria to be diagnosed with mental illness at one point in their life, which is possible. Anybody can meet criteria. It could just be that you're having a bad day, but you might be experiencing some frustrations, anxieties, depression, something along those lines. But it's important. He said something here. It's nothing to be ashamed of. That's something to remember, because I think a lot of times that's where the word stigma comes in. A lot of times we see mental health as something shameful, but the reality is we all go through it. It says, we are people of the resurrection. We know that God is calling us to something greater, but that does not mean we have to be perfect now. That's a really good point to make. You know, a lot of times I think, and not even just with mental health, but I think a lot of times as Catholics, sometimes we think I can't show up to church, or I can't show up to confession, or I can't go receive the Eucharist, or I can't do anything until I'm perfect. Sometimes I can't go to confession until I've resolved issues. And that might be true. Obviously, going to confession, we have to be remorseful for our sins. We have to have made a decision to change our life, our lifestyle. But sometimes we feel that we have to be perfect now, and we can't present ourselves to God until we're perfect. But the reality is, I think that we need to present ourselves to God when we're not perfect. That's probably at our lowest, when we're most imperfect. You know, if we take a lesson from the prodigal son, we look at the fact that he came back to his father, not because he had success in life, but because he realized that without being in his father's house, he was just falling apart. Nothing was working for him. It wasn't right. He squandered all the gifts his father gave him. He squandered his inheritance. And then that's when he realized, I got to run back to my father, because he's the one who's going to make it right. So that's something to consider. So the article goes on to say, over the centuries, mental illness has come with stigma and shame, just like we were talking about, frequently misunderstood as spiritual possession or merely some physical imbalance. While possession and physical illness are very real, so that's interesting, you know, I like that he says that, both possession and physical illness are very real, mental illness is something quite different, right? With discoveries in psychology and a greater understanding of how our minds work, we know that sometimes we just feel off. And this is true. You know, sometimes I just feel off. I need to talk to somebody. But does that mean I need to talk to a friend or I need to talk to a professional? And what does it mean to feel off? We can talk about that in a second. Let's see what the article goes on to say. Some days we wake up and just feel tired and sad. Sometimes we find ourselves simply overwhelmed by life's responsibilities. And occasionally we can let go of what has been bothering us, no matter how hard we try. We can't let go. Sorry, it says that sometimes we cannot let go of it, no matter how hard we try. If we're feeling bothered by something, we're feeling off. And sometimes I think, gosh, I'm going to start to feel better, but it just kind of sticks around, right? Mental illness comes in many different forms, but in the end, God continues to love us and be with us no matter the circumstances. Don't let a mental illness become a barrier in your relationship with God. I agree 100%. You know, let's go back and look at something here. I think the key to this is, or the key to this particular question, am I letting God down by having anxiety? We can ask, am I letting God down by having any kind of mental illness diagnosis? Matthew chapter 6, verse 34, do not worry about tomorrow. Tomorrow will take care of itself. God says, do not be anxious. But I think we need to distinguish a few things, right? This is where we say, oh my gosh, I'm being anxious, so I don't have faith in God. Or this, I should have been better by now. Or there's something wrong with me. We need to really make these distinctions when it comes to any kind of mental illness diagnosis. We need to ask ourselves a few things. One, what am I feeling? Two, how long have I been feeling this for? And three, is it getting any better? We need to ask those questions, but more importantly, we need to answer those questions because it's going to make a big difference in terms of what approach do I take now to start with.

All right, folks. Well, welcome back to Virgin Most Powerful Radio. You are listening to the Dr. Luis Sandoval Show. And today we're talking about mental health. We're talking about what does this have to do with my Catholic faith? What does this have to do with my belief? And in reality, more than anything else, what does this have to do with my relationship with God, right? So there's all the stigma. There's all the usual questions about, am I okay? But more importantly, we've got to ask ourselves, am I okay with God? Before the break, we were talking about when we're asking the question, if I'm not feeling well, if something's not going well in my life, what does that mean? Does that mean that I have mental illness? I'm waking up, I'm not feeling pretty good. The real question we got to ask ourselves is, how long have we not been feeling good for? If it's been a couple days, that's pretty normal. You know, you start to feel depressed, a little anxious, a little bit worried about the life. But if we get to the point where all of a sudden it's been a couple weeks and we can't think clearly, or it's been, you know, a month, 2 months now, and we're not feeling like ourselves, we're not even getting to work, it's time to consider, gosh, is something going on? Is something off in my life that I might need help with? And guess what? That's okay. That brings us to the next question of this article. What's the difference between a spiritual director and a mental health counselor? Because if I do get to the point where I feel like I need help, well, who do I turn to? Do I turn to a psychiatrist? Do I turn to my primary care doctor? Do I turn to just a friend? Depends on what we're going through. Let's see what the article says. What's the difference between a spiritual director and a mental health counselor? Spiritual direction can play an important role in the spiritual well-being for most people. Yet, a spiritual director is not the same thing as a mental health counselor. Whether your spiritual director is ordained, vowed, or even trained does not mean they are qualified to provide mental health counseling. This is important. This is very, very true. You know, this is where I talk to my friends who are priests. And it's funny because we share stories and we end up, you know, just realizing the same thing. I tell my friends, gosh, you know, you get all the people in the confessional who need mental health help or therapy. And I get a lot of people coming to me and giving me confessions and they tell me all their deepest secrets. And I think, well, I'm not a priest, so there's not much I can do about that. But it's interesting because sometimes we need to ask ourselves, what kind of help am I looking for? Let's look at what the article says. It says, priests are not taught how to distinguish between everyday sorrow and clinical depression. This is true. The religious sister who taught you catechism can't treat you for substance abuse. This is true. And your friend who got a license in providing spiritual direction is not licensed to prescribe you anxiety-reducing medication. These are really, really good points because when we go to seek help, we got to ask ourselves, what am I looking for? I get a lot of people coming to me during therapy and they say, you know, I want to come here. I want therapy. I want help, but boy, I don't want to take any medication. And literally I've asked them and I said, well, then why'd you come to a doctor? Cause that's what I do. I was trained to prescribe medication, to treat with medication. And that's what we do. But a lot of people don't want to take medication. They don't, they want kind of help in a different way. They want to feel better, but they're not exactly sure how to get better. That's where the conversation gets interesting because then we got to ask ourselves, you know, is this a mental health issue where I'm diagnosed with something and I do need medication, I do need to take something, and that's okay. You know, a lot of times we don't want to, but that's okay. If you go to a doctor, more than likely, we're going to tell you, well, that's what I do. You know, we have a joke in the medical world. We say, if you want surgery, go ask the opinion of a surgeon. That's what they do. That's what they're trained to do. They're trained to do surgery. It's kind of like saying, well, I'm going to go take my car to the mechanic, but he specializes in carburetors. Well, I might have a flat tire, but he's going to say, well, I can help you with your carburetor and we can do that, but I'm not specialized in flat tires. So this is something to consider when you're going to somebody. If I feel like I need more spiritual direction, more spiritual help, or I feel like my issues are more of a spiritual nature, gosh, I'm not in good with God or things like that, then I better go talk to a priest, a spiritual counselor, or something along those lines. The article says, this is not to say that spiritual directors are not valuable, far from it. Finding a trained spiritual director and having a spiritual guidance are instrumental in faith life. A spiritual director can provide assistance when discerning God's movement in one's life, or they can offer feedback and guidance when prayer and faith seem empty and desolate. But just as one would go into a spiritual director for spiritual guidance, you should go to a counselor for a mental illness. And this is important. This is where it comes down to, what am I getting out of this?
What am I hoping to get out of this? Sometimes we can easily fall into the trap of, well, I like going to see my therapist because it feels good to talk to them. And that's good. But the question is, am I just talking to them like I would a friend? You know, a lot of times, sometimes we get people who just come on a regular basis because it's something to do. And not necessarily because they need mental health issues or because they're suffering from mental health issues. It's more, gosh, I needed a friend and this is who was there. You've got to ask ourselves, am I meeting the goals? Is my goal just to feel better or to really address issues? I think a lot of times we can feel good just talking to people, you know, sitting down, having a nice cup of coffee with a friend is going to feel good. But at the same time, am I accomplishing what I need to accomplish? If I'm sitting down talking to a friend all day long, having a nice cup of coffee, but I didn't take care of business for the day, that's going to be an issue. So it's kind of something we got to ask ourselves. Am I trying to get spiritual direction from my therapist? Well, it's nice to talk about spiritual things with my therapist, but did I accomplish what I needed to accomplish? Maybe a priest would have been better to talk to about that, and vice versa. Gosh, I went to go talk to the priest and I told him about how I was feeling depressed or anxious or something. Well, it's great. I felt better because I kind of unloaded on him, but is he going to be able to give me the help I need? And those are the questions we got to ask ourselves. The next question is great. How do I know when I need a counselor and not just a spiritual director? Again, we talked about that. Am I not functioning well? Am I not keeping up with my relationships with my friends? Are things not going well in my life? Those are the big things to think about and consider because, you know, it's important to say, how am I functioning? And it's okay to listen to people too. You know, if somebody tells you, you know, you're kind of been off lately or things along those lines, it's good to listen to. It could be them just think maybe they're off and they're projecting, but at the same time, it's good to take that pause. The article says frequently people ask this question, and the easiest answer I can give is when what is coming up in spiritual direction is more than just concerns about your spiritual life. That's a great point. Right. So when I'm talking to a priest about spirituality or, you know, whoever my spiritual director is, am I focused on the spiritual part? Am I talking about God? Am I talking about Christ? Am I talking about things of that nature? Or do I realize that I'm talking more about mood, feelings, emotions? Then we got to ask ourselves, am I getting the help I need? There is no easy answer for when someone may need a professional counselor, but I feel the same applies for when someone goes to their doctor. When you start feeling achy and congested, you don't immediately run to the emergency room, but discern if it is something that will pass on its own or if medical help is needed. So it's kind of like when people come and they want to get help or something, I always tell them, I get a lot of people say, well, doc, you know, you're here, you're taking care of my depression or my anxiety. Can you prescribe me pain medication as well? I say, no, why would I prescribe you pain medication? Right? It's something along the lines of, if you are in pain, do you automatically think, well, I need mental health help or a counselor to give me pain medication? It might be convenient, but it's not, it wouldn't be appropriate at that time, not only because it's not my expertise, but because it's not going to resolve your issues. You know, I could give somebody pain medication, but I'm not going to continue to treat them or make sure that their pain goes away. So these are things to consider. Again, when it comes to asking ourselves, what's the difference between a spiritual counselor and a mental health professional? The article goes on to say the same applies to mental health. If you notice yourself feeling out of sync with how you normally function or feel you just can't shake something off, go see a counselor. Just like your doctor may tell you, it's only a virus and it will work itself out. So too, a counselor may say, as far as your mental illness is concerned, that it might work itself out soon. And it's true. You know, it's nice to get that immediate relief, that immediate answer, but we need to ask ourselves, is this something that it might take a little bit of time? You know, a lot of times that's the other thing. A lot of times people will come to me and say, doc, I want a pill to make it better now. I don't want to feel sad. I don't want to feel anxious. And sometimes I tell them it's just a human emotion. It's just a natural human thing. Your loved one just passed away. Well, guess what? I can't make that feel better in 2 seconds. Our natural human emotion is that we're going to grieve. We're not going to feel good for a little while. And that's okay. The body, the mind actually need to go through that. It's part of the process, or I'm not going to be able to process it, as we say, right? It's part of the process. The same holds true in the spiritual life. I think a lot of times we got to ask ourselves, am I spiritually just kind of dry, or am I really in a bad place? Because in the spiritual world, we kind of have to go through things as well. We have to go through sometimes not feeling good. We have to go through our different spiritual struggles. We have to go through a period of time where we might not feel spiritually well,
but the soul is processing something, and we might come out stronger on the other side without even realizing it. So there are things to consider. Who am I going to go see? Well, let's take a really good look at what am I struggling with. Well, the next point here in the article is really important. But what if I start relying on medication more than I rely on my faith in God? That's a really good question. This has come up a few times. Even family members have asked me, you know, they say, you know, my kid was prescribed medication, or I was told that I'd do better if I took some kind of medication for either my anxiety, my depression, or just not feeling good or things along those lines. And the question comes up with, well, if I have faith in God, then I wouldn't need medication. Shouldn't I just have enough faith in God that he's going to take care of me without taking medication? That's not necessarily the case. That would be like saying, well, here's something to consider. Let's take a step back and ask ourselves this. If somebody tells you that you have diabetes, would you say, no, you know what? I'm not going to take any medication to control my sugars because I'm going to have faith in God. I'm going to ask God, and I'm going to say, God, you're going to help me control my sugars, and I'm going to eat what I want, and I'm going to keep whatever lifestyle I want, but I'm going to have faith in you that my sugars are going to be okay. Well, most people would say that's kind of silly. You know, you've been diagnosed with diabetes. I'm sure they can monitor your sugars, and we can look at that, and you can realize that the medication is going to make it better. Taking medication is obviously going to make it better. It's going to help control your sugars, and there's no way it would be silly to just pray it away. It's the same thing when it comes to mental illness, right? A lot of times they might say, well, there's no lab to tell me what level of anxiety I have, right? But we need to make a decision. We need to say, do I trust my psychiatrist? Do I trust my psychologist that they study, that they see the symptoms I'm going through, that they see the pattern of what's happening in my life? And based on what they study, they know that this medication can help. You know, usually 9 times out of 10, if I prescribe somebody a medication or we start going down the route of medication, they usually start feeling better. When the person starts to feel bad, is mostly because they've been taking the medication, they start to feel better, and one of two things happens. Either their family, a loved one, somebody tells them, gosh, you shouldn't be on that, that's not good for you, or they decide, I'm already feeling better, I don't need this anymore. Either way, if they stop the medication, usually they'll come back and say, I think I was doing better when I was on it, and now I'm not feeling so good. I bring this up because sometimes you need to take the medication for a distinct period of time for you to feel better, and sometimes you need to stay on it, and that's okay. It doesn't mean it's anything bad. You might need to stay on it chronically, depending on your symptoms. We're going to look at how does that apply to the spiritual life. Because a lot of times I think in our spiritual life, we want a quick fix, one quick prayer, one quick act of blessing ourselves, and we want our spiritual lives to be all taken care of. And that might not be the case. We might need just a little bit more. But what if I start relying on the medication more than I rely on my faith in God? That's our question that we're on, folks. But what if I start relying on the medication more than I rely on my faith in God to help my mental health? It's an important question because what I would ask is, well, define how you're relying on your faith in God. You know, are we relying on our faith in God truly? Are we doing a good job of that? Or are we looking for quick fixes, right? With the medication, what does it mean to rely on the medication? We got to ask ourselves what that means as well. So a few things to unravel with this, because this is important. Let me read the article first, or what it says in the article, and then we can talk about this. It says, I have met many faithful people who worry about balancing their faith and trust in God with their use of medication. That's pretty fair. Worry and scrupulosity can arise when a counselor believes medication may be the best treatment, because how am I leaning on God for support when I am taking a pill to reduce my anxiety? Right away, I point out that someone is leaning on God when they take the help that they are being offered. It is safe to assume your counselor has properly received the necessary training, and they will know if medication is the best solution. Well, this is important to consider because, again, I think this is where we conflate, and sometimes we expect a lot out of mental health treatment, and we might not even be fair about being realistic about what mental health treatment really is. When it comes to our faith, because I think we mix it up.
it's a very vulnerable position to be in, to go talk to a counselor or a psychiatrist. We talk about our feelings, our emotions. But the reality is, what we should be talking about is, am I having a mental health issue? What's the difference? Well, here's the difference. Think about it as a medical condition. That's the most important thing, because the way I read this is, it would be the same for me to say, but what if I start relying on medication for my high blood pressure more than I rely on my faith in God? And we talked about that a little bit before. What if I start relying on my medication for my cancer treatment more than I rely on my faith in God? Or what if I start relying on my medication for my thyroid condition more than I rely on my faith in God? We really got to ask ourselves, what does it mean to rely on something? So there's different levels. Some people will say, you know, I'm relying on my medication. That means I'm addicted. And there's a big difference between addiction and dependence. Are we dependent on medication? Yes, absolutely. We all have a medication dependence. How do I know that? Because if I tell anybody, hey, you know what, I have a headache right now, they're going to say, oh, here, well, I got some aspirin, or I've got some Tylenol or something for your headache. So what you're really trying to tell me by that is that I am depending on these pills to make my headache go away. You're not telling me, well, you should really have more faith in God and get rid of that headache. No, you're recognizing that the headache is real. You're recognizing that it can cause pain. You're recognizing that due to our physiology and changes in our bodies, pain is possible. And you're also recognizing that with the use of a medication, which we can buy over the counter, we can find some relief. So that's pretty good. I don't hear anybody saying, well, you're getting headaches because you're not relying on God. Is it possible to get headaches from not relying on God? Sure, if I'm stressed out, or if I'm doing things that I know are not right, or if I'm going against my conscience, I might end up with stress and headaches and things of that nature, which I need to change my actions to get rid of. But as a whole, let's say that you've been working a long day and you have a tension headache or, you know, a stress headache, it's very easy to say, well, why don't you take a pill? Nobody

is something not working for us? Do I need medication? Do I need to rely on medication to help me? But am I betraying God? It's an interesting thing because it seems like we're treating our person, but we got to remember we're really treating our brain, right? If all of a sudden your liver is off and you need medication, you're going to take that. If there's a problem with your heart, your heartbeat, or your high blood pressure, you know, you're going to take medication for that part of your body. Well, when the chemistries in our brains are off, that's when we're going to end up with clinical anxiety, clinical depression, and that's why medication comes into play. I need to help out my brain on this one, not just rely on my faith in God. I have to rely on my faith that God gave me medication that's going to help this out, right? So it's a good question to ask because I would hate for us to move down the path of scrupulosity. And we're going to talk about that in a second. So let's see what the article has to say next. Still on the same question on, am I relying on medication or am I relying on God? Learning that you may have to take medication every day for the rest of your life can be daunting, especially if you are hesitant to use medication normally. And that is okay. Tell your counselor about your nervousness, and if it helps, feel free to consult your doctor or another mental health professional for their advice. God wants you to be happy and to live a fulfilling life. Sometimes that may mean balancing the use of medication, maybe only for a few months, maybe for a year, but trust that God is working in you and through your counselor. And that's what it comes down to. You know, if somebody were to tell you you have an infection, you need to take medication for a couple weeks, we would do it. If you need to take this for a month, you would do it. But you would also look at the progression of the infection. Is the medication working? Is it taking care of what it needs to take care of? I tell a lot of people, don't be afraid if your psychiatrist or your primary care doctor tell you, yeah, you might want to be on medication for anxiety or depression, but you might need to be on it sometimes for the rest of your life. At that point, what I tell people is think about it as a vitamin. You know, the proof is in the pudding. While you're taking it, are your symptoms better? Do you feel better? Are your symptoms resolved? Are your relationships better? Are you doing better at work? And then the real question is, are you getting side effects from this medication? Is it helping you out without bringing you down in different ways? Because sometimes it'll help in some ways and hurt in others. So those are important things to consider. But we got to remember, I'm not going to prescribe you a medication just to prescribe medication. I've had this happen before too, where, you know, people were having, what was it? It was a very nice lady. She was in her 40s. She called me up and she said, Dr. Sandoval, I have a question. I've got a child who has developmental disorder and they're not doing well. You know, they're physically aggressive and they yell. And obviously since their brain didn't develop intellectually well, we can't have a conversation. In the old days, we would call it mental retardation. Now we call them developmental disorders or things along those lines. So one of the things is they said, well, I went to the doctor and their behavior is really off. And they told me that they wanted to give them medication. In fact, they wanted to use antipsychotics. But I'm totally against medication. I told them no antidepressants, no antipsychotics, nothing. What do you advise? And I said, well, with all due respect, and I thank you for bringing this up, and it's a very difficult situation. It is a challenge. What is the best for my loved one? How can I help them out the best? I told them, well, I recommend medication. And in fact, if you were to come to my clinic and I were to see aggressive behaviors, especially somebody who might not be there intellectually, might not understand what's going on, they're not responsible for their behaviors, I'd give them antipsychotics. Yeah, it sounds rough. And you're like, but they're not psychotic. Unfortunately, here's the one thing that we need to do. Unfortunately, we give medications these names that are not necessarily appropriate. Antipsychotics used to be called neuroleptics, which is really a much better term for them. And sometimes what we call antidepressants, we should call SSRIs or selective serotonin reuptake inhibitors or serotonin medication for serotonin balance or dopamine balance. We should really ask ourselves or describe the medication by what they do, not just by the symptoms that they treat, because we use them for so many different symptoms. But I can tell you, this is what I told the person. I said, I know it sounds bad, it sounds like an antipsychotic, but I can tell you this. I've treated many patients with the same conditions and similar circumstances that you are describing right now of your loved one. And your loved one is in pain and they're not doing really well and they don't know how to express themselves and their brain is hurting. How do I know that their brain is hurting? Because even though due to their developmental disability, they're not able to express that to me, by their actions, I can see what's going on. It's the same thing when we talk about anxiety, depression, if it's clinical. You might not be able to tell me exactly what's going on in your brain. You might not be able to tell me where it hurts, but by your actions or by the way that you're living your life,

can see what's going on. And so I told this mom, I said, you know, you love your child so much that you wanted to get help, but I care about your child too. Then I'm going to give you honest advice and I'm going to tell you medication is the way to go. Well, she was kind of hesitant, a little bit surprised and a little bit thrown aback, but then she kind of realized, oh yeah, well, I'm going to doctors. And so she went back to the doctor who she originally talked to. They started the medication. A couple months later, they give me a call and they say, thank you so much. We were hesitant. We were scared. It was her and her mom who I was talking to. We were scared about taking medication. We knew that the symptoms were rough and that the behavior was off, but we were so scared about what was going to happen. Because the other thing I told her is you can try the medication. If it doesn't work, you just stop it. You're right back to where you were, right? There's no harm in that. Of course, talk to your doctor about how to stop it. Sometimes you don't want to stop it cold turkey. But the reality is they got a lot better. And they said, thank you so much, because we wouldn't have considered it otherwise. And you really gave us that confidence to say, gosh, well, Dr. Sandoval was going to use the medication. Why not? You know, why not try it out? Sometimes we just need to hear it. You know, sometimes we just need to hear it from a friend or from another professional to say, okay, yeah, I'll try that out. And it's important to consider that. But listen to the advice. The medication is there for a reason. It can be a little bit scary, but we got to recognize that the effects can be pretty dramatic. I've seen it where it's life-changing. You know, it's life-changing in terms of I was scared to take this medication, and now because I did decide to take it, my life is so much better. I feel better. I'm able to pray. I'm able to go to church. I'm not sitting in church judging everybody. I'm not sitting in church, you know, bitter and angry or feeling that way. I feel much lighter. I can get my things done. I'm not worried about little things, you know, like I was before. And so that's pretty important. That's important to consider. Let's look at the next question. It says, what if this is an important question, folks. This one we want to hear. And let's see what the article has to say, because this is super important. What if my therapist told me to do something that contradicts my religion and faith life? This is a big one. I think that this is really where a lot of people say, I want to have a Catholic counselor, a Catholic therapist, something along those lines. Well, let's see here. It says, it can be hard to find a professional in any field who shares the same religious beliefs you have. I have known many people who leave a counseling session upset because their counselor told them to do something that contradicts their faith. Well, we're going to look at how this works. We're going to look at what this means for us, because this is true of whether you're talking to a counselor or whether you're talking to a priest. What do they tell me to do something that contradicts my faith? What if my therapist tells me to do something that contradicts my religion and the faith life? That's where we're at, folks. That's the question right now. It's an important question to ask, but gosh, just before the break, I got to ask the same question in a different way. And I got to say, what if my priest tells me to do something that contradicts my religion and my faith life? Is that possible? I've had it happen. A lot of times, I think, I'm not going to say the priests are bad. I'm not trying to judge them or anything along those lines. But we got to remember, at the end of the day, when you go to a therapist or a counselor, what they're giving you is professional advice. And you can take it or leave it, depending on how it resonates with your life, about whether it makes sense or not. The truth is, the same thing is true of your spiritual counselor. A lot of times, unfortunately, I think we give... We turn to priests as though they were Christ. And in some moments, they are. In the middle of the Mass, when they're consecrating, they are in persona Christi. And in the confessional, when they're giving us advice and they're telling us, actually, when they're giving us our penance and they're absolving us of our sins, again, I'm going to listen to that. That's no longer the priest. I've been in confession so many times where the priest is giving me advice and I realize, oh, yeah, that didn't come from him. That was Christ talking to me. Because he just said something that he wouldn't have known to say. It's something I've been wrestling with or something that I've been asking God about. And boy, I just got the answer. You know, that can happen. Now, those are very distinct cases. But how many times are we just talking to somebody, whether it be a priest or a counselor, and we're looking for advice? They're not in persona Christi. And all of a sudden we hear them say something that contradicts our faith. How many times do we see that? In the news, we see a lot of priests who are public figures, much more public than even just being the priest of the parish,
And they get up and they start giving a discourse, and they start saying that our faith hasn't caught up with the modern times, and our faith hasn't caught up with modern relationships or modern ways of exploring the world. This happens all the time. So what if all of a sudden I hear something that contradicts my faith? Well, ultimately, what we got to remember is I'm going to answer to Christ. I don't, when I'm at that judgment table, that's really how we got to live our lives. One day I'm going to die. It's just going to happen. I mean, we don't think about it all the time, but one day I will die. And I'm going to be faced with two doors. Well, I'm going to be faced with a judgment seat and then maybe two doors behind it. And I'm going to have to pick one or the other. And I'm going to have to ask myself, am I worthy of one or the other? Now, of course, we can get into the talk of purgatory and all these good things, and that's fine. But the reality is the ultimate goal is one of two places. And ultimately, I'm going to have to answer to Christ. So if I get some advice that I recognize and I realize, it's not going to open that good door for me, not the door I want to be in, I have to ask myself, why is that? Why am I feeling this way? My conscience is telling me that. That's really what it comes down to. So what if my therapist tells me to do something that contradicts my religion and my faith life? Listen to your conscience. First, form your conscience, you know, but listen to your conscience. Tell yourself, what is it that I'm supposed to be doing? What is it that I know I'm supposed to be doing? What we want to remember is that ultimately, if you're coming to me as a psychiatrist, as a therapist, as your doctor, you're coming to me for my professional advice, right? I'm not God. I'm not here to tell you what to do. I can give you advice. You can take it or leave it. Happens all the time. Happens all the time for my patient, anybody who is being treated for medical issues. I have lots of patients who come to me and say, you know, I didn't take the diabetes medication that you prescribed me. So, you know, that's it. Are you going to get mad at me? What are you going to say? And I say, no, you know, I'm here to give you advice. Whether you take it or not, it's going to affect you. It doesn't affect me. So I give you advice, hopefully so that you get better and that you heal. But I'm not going to go to your home and make sure that you take your medication. That's up to you now. Now you're responsible for that. But you got to ask yourself, is that good advice or bad advice? What if I tell you, you know what, once a week, go ahead and eat half a cake. You're going to say, well, Dr. Sandoval, thank you for giving me insulin, but I don't think that I should be eating half a cake once a week. That doesn't sound like good advice. The same thing is true if you go to your counselor and they tell you something along the lines of, gosh, you know, your marriage, it sounds like you're going through a tough time. It might be depressed a little bit. You're not getting along with your spouse. Maybe you had an affair. That might help out. It would spice things up a little bit. Or have you considered an open marriage? A lot of people are doing that nowadays. Open marriage just means that you can go and have dates and relationships with other people other than your spouse. Something inside of you might say, well, I can see how that could technically be exciting to meet new people and things along those lines, but I don't think that that goes with my faith base. So thank you, but no, thank you. I'm not going to take your advice on that one. That's just not going to work, right? No different than if a priest tells you, you know, it's okay every now and then to, you know, sin in this way or gosh, you know, I remember very distinctly, I was talking to a priest one time and they said, you know, if you're coming to, when people come to confession and they're engaged to be married and they tell me that they're living together now because they got engaged and now they are, they're not celibate anymore. They're actually having physical intimacy. Tell them it's okay. You're engaged at this point. I mean, come on. Yeah, that's not good advice. That's not good spiritual advice. That's not the reality of the world. The reality of our faith. It's the reality of the world. It's not the reality of our faith. When it comes to our faith base, it really comes down to, do I want to follow the catechism or not? You know, I've had friends who say, oh, Dr. Sandoval, I really, you know, the Catholic faith is great. There's always the buts. You know, I read the catechism, but there's this one part I don't agree with. Okay. At what point, this is the question I would ask, at what point or how many tenets of our faith can you disagree with before you decide you're not Catholic? How many? I would say one. Pick anyone that you don't agree with, and at that point, you're no longer Catholic. So if you're getting bad advice, if you're getting advice from somebody who's going against any of the tenets of our faith, don't be too shocked. People might, you know, remember, counselors, we're not perfect. We're not God. We're not Christ. But don't be too shocked. It's going to happen. A lot of times we're going to bring to the table what's in our hearts. But then that tells you where they're at too. Whether it be a counselor or a priest, it tells you, well, where are they at with their faith, right? So the article goes on to say,
For example, a counselor might suggest to explore other faith traditions or practices if there is a conflict or scrupulosity. That can happen. They can say, well, you know, in Zen Buddhism, this is what they talk about. Or, you know, if you look at the Muslim faith, they have this philosophy. Well, what does that have? I'm going to spiritual counseling to a Catholic priest or a Catholic spiritual counselor. I don't need to hear about other religions. In fact, technically speaking, as Catholics, I'm not too worried about other religions. They can have interesting philosophies and I can read about them, but I got to ask myself, how does that apply to my Catholic faith? It says, or they may encourage you to be more physically intimate and open to help with a mood disorder. Well, what does physical intimacy have to do with the mood disorder? If it's about being with my spouse or our marriage is off or our relationship is off a little bit, sure, they can say renew your vows with your spouse. Have that physical intimacy with your spouse. That makes sense, right? But if they tell you to go outside your marriage or something, nah, you got to think twice. You got to think a million times, actually. Yet these suggestions can cause cognitive dissonance within you, and you are unsure you should follow the counselor's advice. Do not fear. You never have to do anything your counselor asks you to do if you do not want to or it makes you feel uncomfortable. Again, it's just advice. It's not a dogma from a counselor. If your counselor does tell you something that contradicts your faith, do not stop going to therapy. First, talk to a trusted figure in your faith community or bring it up with your spiritual director. Pray about it and see what God may have to say about what your counselor brought up. Give yourself some time to process the conflict and see if a resolution comes to you. Then in the next meeting, tell your therapist how you feel. Share with them that you feel, share with them what you feel and where you saw the contradiction. Do not be afraid to challenge them and ask refining or clarifying questions. If you find there is not a resolution that you like, it's okay to switch to a different counselor. Above all, don't let one counselor or frustrating session of therapy turn you away from counseling forever. As with prayer, one tough prayer period should not discourage us from praying ever again. So too, should one rough counselor or session not turn us away from seeking any help we may need. This is very true. We can have a bad session and sometimes we say, gosh, that was terrible, and we can just blow it off forever and say, That was awful. You know, this happens all the time. How many times do people have a bad interaction with one priest and they say, I'm not going to be Catholic anymore because that priest said this? And now this is where we got to remember too, when we're in a position of responsibility, such as a priest or a counselor, we got to remember what we represent. We got to remember that every interaction we have is important and make sure that it was within the faith confines, because this is where if a priest does do something against the faith or preach something against the faith, a lot of people say, well, gosh, if you don't even take your craft seriously, if you don't take your religion seriously and you're a priest, why should I be part of the Catholic faith? It's no different than a counselor. If you don't take your counseling seriously, if you don't find that the person is important and not your agenda, people are going to say, well, why should I keep coming back to counseling, right? That's one of the things to consider too. It's okay to tell your therapist, no, that doesn't resonate with my life. You know, a lot of times as therapists, we might have our own agendas. Remember, we bring our life to the table too. We're human before anything else. And we might have opinions. We might have ideas that I'm going to change the world in a certain way. And I have this philosophy. And based on this philosophy, I'm going to guide all of my counseling sessions. Well, that's not very fair. Because even as Catholics, it's not like God is saying you have only one gift in one way. There's many, one spirit, but many gifts. And if I were a spiritual director, I have to recognize that if I have three different people in spiritual direction, I might have to use three different modalities of spiritual direction or three different types of advice, because everybody's individual and different. And that's what I always tell my patients too in counseling sessions and therapy sessions. I always tell them, you know, I'm not going to pretend that I know you 100%. We have these sessions for a limited amount of time. But if I say something to you or if I give you advice that just doesn't sound right, let me know. Please let me know, because I'm going to let you know what I'm hearing. But if I say, you know, gosh, I think you should do this or consider this, and it doesn't make sense to you or something, let me know, because then I know kind of which path we're heading. I get to know you a little bit better, and I get to know what kind of advice I can tailor to your particular needs. I would say more than anything else, that's probably one of the most important things. A lot of people say, I want to find a Catholic counselor or a Catholic therapist, and that's great. But if you can't, because it's not like every therapist out there is going to be Catholic, if you can't, I would advise and say, find a counselor or a therapist who is open to your needs, who's not afraid to hear about your faith and your faith and what's important to you based on your faith, whether it be Catholic or whether, you know, you were born into a Jewish tradition or something.
whatever's important to you, that's what's going to matter. The last question is, how can I find a counselor who will work with me and my faith identity? One, just like I said, ask them. Ask them what they think about religion and about, you know, dealing with your faith in particular. Let them know what your faith base is. But sometimes as Catholics, what we can do is we can go to our parishes. We can look online. We can see, is there a therapist, a counselor, a psychiatrist, a doctor who can identify as a Catholic or who's not afraid to say that they're Catholic and share their Catholic faith? That's the most important thing. Once you do find one, though, make sure that they're on the same page. Make sure that they're following the tenets of the faith and they believe all the tenets of the faith. Because if you go in there and you think, oh, they're Catholic, but they give you bad advice, well, that's not going to help much either. I'd rather go to a therapist or a counselor who has no faith base, but who really cares about me as a person and who can see me as a child of God anyway and is going to give me good advice in that respect. So don't forget, folks, when it comes to mental health, it's okay to have mental health issues. It's okay to get treatment for mental health issues. It doesn't mean we don't rely on God. In fact, it might make our faith stronger. Until next week, keep it Catholic.

Welcome to the Truth and Justice Show here on Virgin Most Powerful Radio. Steve Ray will be joining us in the second and third and fourth segment of the show, talking about Our Lady. You know, what the Catholic Church teaches and believes about Mary is based on what it believes about Jesus Christ, and what it teaches about Mary illuminates us in turn to faith in Christ. This is a catechism, paragraph 487. We're going to talk about that and much, much more. We're going to have the gospel for today. It's Thursday, the 7th of May. Again, we're continuing on the Gospel of John. If you like the Gospel of John as much as I do, Scott Hahn did a series back 30-some years ago at Steubenville, a course he teaches on the Gospel of John. We recorded it. It was like 15, 90-minute cassette tapes back when we had cassette tapes. Well, now it's on a download for people. If they want to get a great catechesis on the Gospel of John, call it the Gospel of Love, go to vmpr.org and download that app. Download the 15 or I think it's about 22 hours of recordings from classes by Dr. Scott Hahn. It's the best I've heard. All right, the gospel is from John 15, verse 9 to 11. Jesus said to his disciples, "As the Father loves me, so I also love you. Remain in my love. If you keep my commandments, you will remain in my love, just as I have kept my Father's commandments and remain in his love. I have told you this so that my joy might be in you and your joy might be complete." The Gospel of the Lord. Praise to you, Lord Jesus Christ. To me, when I read this gospel, I think of a summary of following Christ. Keep the commandments if you love me. And this is why when people tell me, they try to explain away sin and say, "Oh, no, this isn't a sin anymore." They're not dealing with the truth of the gospel. They want, some people call it their truth. Well, I don't believe in their truth. I believe in God's truth, not Terry Barber's truth, not Steve Ray's truth. What does Jesus Christ teach in his Holy Mother, the Church? And these are called perennial teachings of the Church. And this is why this gospel is so beautiful, because he lays it out, keep the commandments. And I think of, we're going to be talking about the Blessed Virgin Mary with Steve Ray. What's the fourth commandment? Honor thy father and thy mother. You honor Our Lady? Well, Steve Ray does, and he's a Catholic convert. That's his website. He'll talk a lot about that. And then we're also going to shift into some biblical teachings of words, and we call it snares, nets, pits, and traps. That's going to be covered with Steve, too. So it's going to be a biblical show that will help build your faith. So this gospel, to me, is simple, quick, frank, and anybody who wants to deny you keeping the commandments, the Bible says it, not me, you don't love him. So we can't change, you know, they're not 10 suggestions. They're 10 commandments that are true today, tomorrow, yesterday, for eternity. All right, I want to bring the smartest guy into the room right now. Jay Sheen. And when I give you this, again, before I give you this quote, put your seatbelt on, because this, he just nails us. I'm so happy he's being beatified in September. And we're about half filled of our two buses that are going to be taking everyone from St. Louis to our tour for the beatification of Fulton Sheen. And if you want to go with Bishop Strickland and myself, just go to vmpr.org, check it out. Our call 877-526-2151. So now full sheen ahead with his quote on responsibility, something our world right now needs to hear. Bishop Sheen says, "Truth brings with it great responsibilities. That is why so many men keep their hands open to welcome it, but never close them to grasp it. And their cowardice," that's a good word for today's culture, "they keep their minds open
so that they will never have to close on anything that would entail responsibility, duty, moral correctness, or altered behavior. I could go the whole hour on what Bishop Sheen said in that very short paragraph. When he says the truth brings responsibility, all of us Catholics have the fullness of the faith in the Catholic Church. Do we act and do we respond to that? I hope we do. Because it's a great responsibility to share it with family and friends. And you think about it, I hear it all the time. You have your truth, I have my truth. No! Jesus Christ is the truth. And he says that we're cowards if we don't stick to the truth. So we have people in the church, unfortunately, who want to change Christ's teachings. And out of charity with clarity, I'm going to give you the clarity. You cannot change the deposit of faith, the perennial teachings of the church. Not possible. And if you try to do it out of charity, I'm going to give you some clarity about what the church teaches, and you have free will to accept it or reject it. That's what Bishop Sheen's talking about, cowards, because we always want to go the easy way. And he also says that the duty and moral correctness are altered behaviors that people don't want to have. Yeah, because if Christ teaches that adultery is mortally sinful, then me living with another woman other than my wife condemns me to hell, objectively. You've broken the, thou shalt not commit adultery. Or you're an active homosexual who says, I know I have a tendency towards same-sex attraction, and I accept it, and I rejoice over it, and I embrace it. And I think that this is a good thing, and I think the Bible is wrong. What? We have priests that say that? Yeah. Pray for them, because I'm not going to get distracted by them. I know what the Bible teaches. I know what the church teaches. So Bishop Sheen is basically calling all of us to be responsible for our faith and not wimp out. All right, that's what I wanted to bring up. Now, I wanted to also mention that we have a spiritual warfare conference coming up in August, August 1st. It's a Saturday with Joshua Charles. And he's going to take people like St. Anthony of the Desert, maybe these fathers who talk so much about spiritual warfare. The stories are phenomenal. You're going to love this. Now, he does the Friday with the Fathers here at Virgin Most Powerful Radio. Check his stuff out, and then I guarantee you you're going to want to come to this conference. Now, we also have the Biblical Studies Conference coming up November 7th. Here at the Sacred Heart Chapel. And we've got Father Alan Bender, who's a Norbertine priest, great Norbertines. All the Norbertines here in Southern California are all wonderful priests. And we also have our very own William Albrecht from Patristic Pillars. He does the show Jesus 911 here at Virgin Most Powerful Radio. All those are on our website. All you got to do is go to vmpr.org to check that out. And we'd love to see you come to these conferences because this is a way to be a high information Catholic. Now for some good news before I get Steve Ray coming on the second segment, third, fourth. Can you believe it, folks? Illinois, are you ready for this? Drops pro-abortion amendment plan in a rare victory, yay, for the state pro-lifers. Illinois and California are the two most liberal states in the union. There's hope for us in Illinois. And I'm hoping that with the elections coming in California, we can turn things around too. Also, did you hear the good news about Poland? Well, what's about Poland? Well, the president of Poland vetoes a bill that would have made divorce a lot easier. And he said that this is socially
harmful to the family. Well, he's a practicing Catholic. And, you know, John Paul II from Poland said the way the family goes is the way the culture goes. So you start having divorce, easy divorce, and there goes your family. And he says it clearly. He says, marriage is not simply an entry into a register. Marriage is one of the foundations of social life. This is the president of Poland. He says, it is the foundation of the family, the foundation of raising children, the foundation of national community. This bill is not a technical change. It diminishes the status of an institution explicitly protected by the Constitution. Sounds like this man knows his Catholic faith. So Poland, you give me hope when I see them fighting the culture of death. Also, yeah, here's a good news story. I'm not a runner, but a lot of my friends like to run. World record breaker Catholic marathon runner never missed Mass and leading his parish. He's a very active Catholic. He's from Kenya, and he just broke the record. Hey, when we come back, stay with us. We've got Steve Ray to talk about our Blessed Virgin Mary here on the Truth and Justice Show on Virgin Most Powerful Radio. Stay with us, family. We'll be right back.

0: Welcome back to the Truth and Justice Show. Steve Ray, CatholicConvert.com is his website. Steve, God love you for coming again to talk about the Blessed Mother in the month of May, which we just did a May crowning, and glad to have you aboard, my friend.
1: Thank you. Glad to be here.
0: Yeah. And, you know, you always send me these talking points about how you, when you give talks to conferences and different places, you know, have Mary, three interesting things about the Blessed Virgin Mary. And I'm looking forward to having you cover that. And then we're going to have some biblical teachings on, you nailed snares, nets, pits, and traps. So you got some word checks on the Bible. How many times are these words used? So we're going to have a high literacy show on the biblical worldview of things. So I'm all ears.
1: Good. Well, thanks, Terry. Always good to join you and on your show. And there's a paragraph catechism that talks about Mary and her dogmas.
0: Right.
1: And it says that what the Catholic faith teaches about Mary is based on what it believes about Christ. Mary does not stand alone. We don't worship Mary.
0: Nope.
1: Mary is a very special woman who we venerate and love. And what the church teaches about her is based about what we know on Christ.
0: Yeah.
1: That's the important thing. And what it teaches about Mary in turns illuminates what we know about Christ.
0: Yep.
1: So Mary, I've described her in my movie. I made a movie called Mary, Mother of God, and I describe her as the moat of a castle. In other words, Jesus is the king in the castle, and he is who he is. He's a member of the Trinity. He's got two natures, divine and human.
0: Sure.
1: He's only one person. And the Marian dogmas that surround the moat protect him. The Marian dogmas are more about Jesus than they are about her, mm-hmm. so to speak. And that's what the catechism says there. So I want to talk about three terms in our first segment here, and then we'll jump into snares.
0: Sure.
1: But three terms, Theotokos, Kahare Tomine, and Microchimerism. I'm sorry. Chimerism. And those are three words that people already are starting to scratch their heads, like, you know, me, scratch our heads there. What in the world is he talking about? Theotokos, Kahare Tomine, and Microchimerism. Those are three terms about Mary, and we just have a few minutes, so I'm going to run through them real quick.
0: Sure.
1: Sometimes when my wife and I pray the rosary together, mm-hmm. I say, Hail Mary, full of grace, and sometimes I switch that with Hail Mary, Kahare Tomene, and when I say, Holy Mary, Mother of God, I instead say, Holy Mary, Theotokos, mm-hmm. pray for us sinners. The reason being is that Theotokos is a fancy word, but it's unknown to us because it's Greek.
0: Right.
1: And it was coined in theological terms in 431 because there was a heretic named Nestorius.
0: Yep.
1: And he denied that Mary was the mother of God. He says that Mary was only the mother of Jesus.
0: Human nature, yeah.
1: And that Jesus is two persons. He's a divine person and a human person. And Mary only gave birth to the human person.
0: Right.
1: Not the divine person.
0: Yep.
1: But what the Rome sent their guy down there, and he said, no, you're absolutely wrong. Cyril of Alexandria, he said, Jesus is only one person. He is a divine person who has two natures. The divine person came down and took on human form. So Jesus is one person in human and divine natures. So they had a council in 431. And when I take my groups, in fact, Terry, if anybody wants to see where this took place, we're going to go to the ruins of the Church of Mary in
0: awesome.
1: Ephesus.
0: Awesome.
1: After we have Mass at the House of Mary, and I'm going to show them where the council, the ecumenical, third ecumenical council of the Catholic Church in 431 declared that Mary was the Theotokos, that she was the mother of God. And it said two things. Number one, if she's his mother, then he's human because he came from her and she's every bit human. But if she's the mother of God, that means he's also divine. So she gave birth to a person, one person who had two natures. And if you could not say back in those days, Theotokos, the mother of God, you are a heretic. It's the way you came up to a gate and it had a left and a right and it said, can you say Theotokos? No, she's only the mother of Jesus, the man. Okay, you're a heretic. Go off this way. You say, yes, Theotokos, you can come this way. And it became a standard definition of Mary. Now, my mother I was raised Baptist.
0: Sure.
1: I could not say Mother of God until I became Catholic and understood it. My mother couldn't say it. She'd say, no, Steve, he is only the mother of Jesus. She thought it meant that we were saying that Mary was the mother of the Trinity. I think that's what my mom thought. Sure. And so I always told my mom, Mom, you are a heretic.
0: Gosh.
1: You know, my mom and I, we had fun together because, you know, she was, my mom and dad are really upset when we became Catholic. So, but we got to the point where we could joke around about it and have a good time about it. But that is the word Theotokos. And it means that Mary gave birth to a divine person who was Jesus. And therefore she is the mother of God, the divine person, Jesus, but not the mother of the Trinity. Of course, right. She didn't predate the Trinity.
0: Yeah.
1: So that's the word Theotokos. We got two more to go.
0: Okay, let's do it.
1: Okay, the next one is, this is a fancy Greek word, kahare tomine, and it means full of grace. Now, when we pray the rosary, Terry, we actually pray it wrong. I hate to tell people this. The Bible does not use her name Mary when the angel comes. He does not say Hail Mary. We put it in there for our sake, and that's fine. But the angel said, Hail, kahare tomine, which is a very fancy Greek word. It's about half a mile long. And it's in Greek is much more precise than English is. And it has a lot of components to it. So I'm going to start by saying Greek words can have passive, middle, or active, meaning I do it, or it's been done to me. This is in the passive. It's been done to her. She didn't do it. This giving of life, this being full of the life of God, full of grace, she didn't do it. It was done to her, passive sense. Okay, it has a past tense to it. It means that you who were made full of grace in the past. Okay, there's the first half. But now it's in the present tense as well. But who remain in that state today. So it has a past and a present component to it.
0: Yeah.
1: So what it's saying is that Mary was made full of grace in the past, and she remains in that state today. Ding, ding, ding, ding. Does anybody see the Immaculate Conception here, the foundation that she was? And what does it mean, full of grace? If I have I should have had a bottle here, but I don't, a bottle of water, and it says full of pure water, that means there's no mud or anything in there to contaminate it, no chemicals. It's pure water. If Mary is full, overflowing with the life of God, grace means the life of God. What kills the life of God, what displaces it, is sin. Yep. What evil, any kind of corruption. Mary could not have any sin because she's full of the life of God. Right. Therefore, she was made full of the life of God in the past. And we understand that being at conception, and she remains in that state today when the angel arrives. And Mary herself was kind of confused. If you think you're confused, folks out there, Mary herself was a little confused, as she wondered what kind of greeting this might be. So this is, we now have touched on Theotokos and kahare tomine, which is, oh, and by the way, John Paul II said that is Mary's name in the eyes of God. You and I call her Mary. Even we call it wrong. Her name's not Mary. It's Miriam.
0: Miriam, yeah.
1: For she's named after Moses' sister in the book of Exodus. Miriam, who, by the way, danced with the tambourine. So if Mary's named after a lady who's known for dancing and playing the tambourine, I don't think Mary was a boring, dull girl. Right. I think she was full of life. So that's the first two. Now the third one is microchimerism.
0: Go for it. I'm all ears.
1: Okay.
0: Wow.
1: I thought you were going to jump in and explain.
0: No, I'm letting you roll, Steve, because this is your expertise.
1: This will
0: only
1: take a few minutes, but this really shows the unique relationship that Mary has with Jesus, her son. Yeah, she has a unique relationship with the Trinity that no other woman has. She is the chosen daughter of the Father.
0: Mm-hmm.
1: No other woman can say that I've been chosen by God to be his special daughter to bring his son into the world. That's Mary is that chosen daughter. She is also related to Jesus. She is the mother of the Son.
0: Right.
1: What other woman can claim to be the mother of the Son? And since it says the Holy Spirit will overshadow you, that kind of gives the implication that she's the spouse of the Holy Spirit. What other woman can claim to be the spouse of the Holy Spirit? Now, in relationship to her son, just look at this. The word microchimerism means simply sharing cells during birth. The cells of the baby are transferred through the placenta into the mother.
0: Right.
1: And the mother into the son. But that's not as unique as the fact that this is a new understanding in science today, that the cells of the baby transfer, the way Wikipedia puts it, in humans, cells from a fetus pass through the placenta and establish cell lineages within the mother. In other words, fetal cells have been documented to come out of the, and this is the case in all pregnancies and marriages.
0: That's right.
1: Wedding, I mean, my babies, my wife has in her body cells actually that came from her four kids through the placenta that are now lodged in her body. And it says that they persist and multiply in the mother for several decades.
0: Incredible.
1: They establish cell lines.
0: Yep.
1: So these cells of the baby remain in the mother's body after birth. And that's very interesting indeed, considering the relationship of Mary and Jesus, that even after he ascends into heaven with her DNA,
0: right,
1: he doesn't go up to heaven spiritually. He goes up in a body with his physical body. And that body, where's the DNA come from? The genetic code is from Mary. He goes up to heaven with her genetic code and some of her cells in his body. But she on earth still retains some of his cells that are multiplying in her body for several centuries. And they found that those cells are like a medicine. They actually bring health to the mother. So those are the three fancy terms about Mary that I don't think people know about.
0: No.
1: And it's kind of fun to talk about it.
0: It is. And, you know, I first learned this just a few years ago. Father Don Calloway was sharing this with us on the air, and I went, wow, you mean to tell me that mothers have cells from all of their children they've brought forth into life? In one sense, it makes total sense to me, Steve, but I never knew the biology of that. But it's all done by, you know, God's will there, and, you know, grace builds on nature, so it's amazing. Steve, when we come back, I'd like to shift gears into another section. You talk about snares, nets, pits, and traps. Reading about the Bible and about some word searches. It's going to be fascinating. It's going to be fun, folks. So stay with us. 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Our guest is Steve Ray, CatholicConvert.com. Check his website out. We'll be back after a very quick break. Welcome back to the Truth and Justice Show. Before we get into the topic with Steve Ray, CatholicConvert.com's website, Steve, give us a plug about some of the events you're going to be traveling to, how people can get resources off your website. Take a few minutes to talk about that, please.
1: Thank you, Terry. Just for a side note there, every time I hear that music, I like your music, but I always feel like I'm watching a Clint Eastwood movie.
0: I know. People have told me that, too.
1: I love it. No, I love that music. It's great. Well, our website's CatholicConvert.com, and I'm updating it all the time and putting blogs up every other day. In fact, I put one up kind of related to what we're talking about today. Did Jesus ever trap sparrows to eat them? Well, we'll talk about that in a minute. But I put up interesting, some of them are political, but most of them are biblical and Catholic and personal, educational, to admonish and exhort people. There's also hundreds of documents. People download them and give them to friends about Mary and the Eucharist and the papacy and all kinds of things. Catholic, defending the Catholic faith and the Bible, explaining it. So you can print them out freely and give them to people. There's hundreds of them.
0: Good.
1: And then I got all of my books and I've got over 50 talks. My son Jesse's brilliant. He said, Dad, nobody buys CDs anymore. No, because no. And you know that, Terry, because you started the whole Lighthouse thing. Mm-hmm. And people used to buy old cassettes. Remember the cassettes? Of course. And then they went cassettes became dinosaurs.
0: Right.
1: And then people started buying CDs. Right. And now they're dinosaurs. Yeah. And people want everything streamed.
0: That's right.
1: So my son put all of my talks, he put all 33, I've got a lot more than that, but 33 of my most popular talks on a thumb drive.
0: Good.
1: So you can buy it on my website. You can plug it into a TV, a laptop, an iPhone, an Android, anything you want. And you can listen to, people listen to them while they go out for a walk in the morning. But there's that. And then there's also all of our pilgrimages around there. Mm-hmm. You know, we got coming up a pilgrimage to the footprints of St. Paul through the Mediterranean, 10 biblical sites, including Mary's house and what we talked about earlier.
0: Sure.
1: And we have one coming up to the Rhine River cruise, four countries in Europe. And we're going to be going, and Lourdes and Fatima in Ireland are sold out. I think there's a waiting list. But then we're going back to Israel starting in November.
0: Good.
1: And in February, we're going to do Jordan and Israel. That's our favorite. So all that's at CatholicConvert.com. Thanks for letting me mention it.
0: Steve,
1: appreciate that. You're a
0: people,
1: good man, Terry.
0: No, you know what? Any good I do comes from God. I thank him for it. But when I see what you're doing for the faith, I want to put a magnifying glass on it and say, people, look at this. Look at this. This is what we did yesterday with we have so many different organizations. One of the roles of Virgin Most Powerful Radio is to expose the good things that are going on in the Catholic Church, folks.
1: Yep, that's absolutely.
0: All right,
1: thank you very much.
0: My pleasure. Let's talk about your title, Snares, Nets, Pits, and Traps. I love it.
1: You know, right now, Terry, I have four traps set in my backyard.
0: Really?
1: I mean, I'm a farm boy.
0: Oh my God.
1: And we used to have skunks and raccoons that would eat our chickens take the eggs.
0: Yep.
1: And we used to go out and find dead chickens and so on. So my dad and I have pictures of my brothers and I with our shotguns. And, you know, I'm a country boy and I still am. You can take the boy out of the country, but you can't take the country out of the boy. So I have two traps right now for the raccoons because they're doing a lot of damage in our yard and around our house, and the chipmunks because they get up in our attic and they chew on our trash. Yeah, they're just pests. So I get rid of them. And so, but I do a show every week on EWTN called Things in the Bible. And we've done over 200 different topics like snares and traps in the Bible, trees and bushes in the Bible, rivers and streams in the Bible, you know, all kinds of things like brothers and sisters in the Bible. Anyway, so this one was on snares, nets, pits, and traps. And I mentioned it to you and you said, let's do it.
0: Yeah.
1: So these words, snares, 67 times in the Bible. How many people knew the word snare, meaning to trap something, is used 67 times in the Bible? 49 times, nets, traps, 23 times, pits, 98, almost 100 times it talks about pits where you catch people in a pit. And there's a special word called fowler that's used 7 times in the Bible. A fowler is a technical term for someone who traps birds, not mammals, but just traps birds.
0: Right.
1: What got me started on all of this is that the Bible mentions these things in two ways. One is physical, actual traps, actual snares that people set for animals. And remember, back in those days, they didn't have grocery stores. They didn't have these stores that you could go to the grocery cart and pick whatever you want.
0: Right.
1: These people lived off the land, and they were usually hungry people because if it didn't rain one year, they didn't have any food. They had to hunt for their food. They had to trap for their food. My grandfather had 13 kids and lived in rural Illinois.
0: Wow.
1: And I have pictures of him with a rope with 100 fish on it. They went out fishing, and that's how he fed his family. He died by shooting rabbits, and he crawled down to pull a rabbit out of a hole and kicked his shotgun accidentally, and it went through his kidneys and killed him while he was trying to get food to feed his 13 kids.
0: Wow.
1: So in the old days, that's how people lived. We live in such a bubble in America where you just go shopping and you get food. But the people in the past in biblical times lived off the land.
0: Sure.
1: they knew what it was to be hungry. When Jesus said, I have a bread, which if you eat of it, you'll never be hungry again. They go, oh, please give us this food. We're always hungry. So these word traps and snares and pits, these were ways that people actually acquired food.
0: Right.
1: What got me started on this? And then the second part I was going to say is spiritual peril, because the devil sets traps for us. Our tongue sets a trap for us. Money is a snare for us. And we'll talk about that in the second. We want to do the physical ones this break. Then after the break, we'll talk about the spiritual ones. But I looked on YouTube and there was over 100 different kinds of snares and traps. And I sent you pictures of them.
0: I saw it.
1: Of ways to catch a rabbit when it runs down a trail. The rope catches a whoop and catches them like this. Or birds. They have snares for birds. And one of them is a picture of like a net and a bunch of birds in it. And then you pull out the string and it falls on them and you got all those birds stuck under there. Now, what got me started on this was when the Bible, where it says, let me find it here. Are not two sparrows sold for a penny?
0: Right.
1: And then Luke says, are not five sparrows sold for 3 pennies?
0: Right.
1: So somebody is buying sparrows. Somebody is catching sparrows. And by the way, these are genetically the same house sparrows that we have in our yards today.
0: Incredible.
1: That build nests everywhere. They are genetically, they came from the Middle East, not from here. They are immigrants here.
0: I didn't know that.
1: And the people back then, sparrows were clean, kosher food for Jews to eat.
0: Mm-hmm.
1: They could eat sparrows along with crickets and grasshoppers. The Jews had a very restricted diet, but they could eat sparrows. And so what happened is the kids, and I asked AI, I have fun with AI once in a while. I said, did the kids in the Bible snare birds? And it said, yes, children almost certainly participated in snaring and trapping birds in biblical times.
0: Sure.
1: The evidence about daily life, family labor, roles of the bird catchers make it extremely likely. Bird catching was common, low skill, labor intensive, and families in ancient Israel typically involved their children in such work. I started thinking about this. In Nazareth, what if Jesus used to trap birds?
0: Mm-hmm.
1: I mean, he was just a normal kid. Nobody would have known he was different than any other 10-year-old or 12-year-old kid. When I was 12 years old, there's nothing I love better than to go out in the woods and trap things and catch things and identify flowers and trees. And Jesus was a normal boy. And some of those kids and adults would catch sparrows and sell them for 1/16th of a day's wage. That's what it would cost. Maybe anywhere from 1/64th to 1/16th of a day's wage. So a fraction of a day's wage, a matter of pennies for us. My grandsons, when I told them about this, you know, my grandsons, Josh and Sam,
0: wonderful children.
1: They went out and caught some sparrows.
0: Yep.
1: And guess what we had for lunch one day? We had fried sparrow. You take the little breast muscles out and they cooked them and put them in some rice and it was really good. They're known as the poultry of the poor.
0: Ah.
1: And this is, I can see Jesus and others trapping these animals and selling them for food. I mean, I know people say, you can't talk that way about Jesus. Well, he was a boy.
0: Exactly.
1: He wasn't a sissy. He wasn't a mama's boy that just stayed around the house and sucked his thumb. He was a manly man. In fact, Joseph was a carpenter humping rocks around him. By the time Jesus was 20 years old, he was out working with his dad and he was so muscular. He could pick any one of us up and throw us over the wall without even trying. So this is, I love to read the Bible this way, Terry, when I come, are not five sparrows sold for 2 pennies and say, well, why would anybody want to buy a sparrow? And who catches them so they could sell them? Because obviously Jesus mentioned it more than once.
0: He did.
1: So it was obviously something well known in the time of the New Testament. So anyway, there's other verses like in Amos, does a bird fall in a snare on the earth where there is no trap for it? Does a snare spring up from the ground? And then there's all these verses about, here's one in Job. the light of the wicked is put out. He is cast into a net by his own feet.
0: Yeah.
1: And he walks on the mesh, which also catches you. It's like a net. A trap seizes him by the heel. A snare lays hold of him. A rope is hidden in the ground and a trap for him in the path. There we have six times in one verse where it mentions traps and snares and ropes and nets and meshes. So these were real things in biblical times. And they were the way people lived, the way they caught their food. And I just find it very, very interesting that this happened. And that the word fowler is used seven times. What did the apostles do? The disciples, they were out with nets, catching fish, hooks, catching fish, snares and traps and pits. And so anyway, we come back. We'll talk about the spiritual aspect.
0: Absolutely.
1: Of this.
0: This is incredible. What an education in the Bible about birds, right? And traps. Oh my gosh. Stay with us, family. We'll be back. You're listening to the Truth and Justice Show on Virgin Most Powerful Radio. We'll be back after a quick break. Welcome back to the Truth and Justice Show. My good friend Steve Ray, CatholicConvert.com is his website, giving us all an education. I'm blown away by the first two segments about birds and snares. And I never really even had this even brought up to me. I'm sure many of us are having the same comment. But now you're talking about the spiritual aspects of all this. Steve, we got one segment to cover that. Could you continue, please?
1: Have, and I'm not a theologian or a philosopher. I'm just a simple guy raised on a farm. And I've never worked for anybody. I've always had my own businesses. And I'm just, I love life and I love studying the scriptures. And I've learned that the best way to study the Bible is to ask as many dumb questions as you can and then try to find the answer. So I have in my house, I hate to admit this, but I do 20,000 books between what I have

0: ask a dumb question. Like when it says that Adam and Eve, they sewed themselves little pants out of olive leaves. I always say, well, why olive leaves? Why not banana leaves? They're much bigger. They could have done it easier. Yeah. So I have to stop at every verse and ask questions.
1: Incredible.
0: And so this is how this all comes about, because I don't just look for the spiritual things. Mm-hmm. I look for the fun things, but I find that they have deep spiritual meanings to them.
1: Sure.
0: Just like snares, tracks, nets, and pits. So here, I'm going to just do some generally, the general uses of these in the Bible, because what is done in the real world of snaring and tripping, and it's always done in a sneaky way. You're trying to outsmart the animal, and you're trying to trick the animal and be quicker than they are and catch them, see? And all of these evils do the same with us. They're trying to get us, the devil, evil things, people. They're trying to snare and trap us and pull us into sin, pull us away from God, divide our families. And so here's generally Proverbs 5:22. And by the way, Proverbs is full of these kind of things, because it's all about proverbs, morals, maxims of life, what we should do and not do. The iniquity of the wicked ensnare him. I love that. That's a guy sets a trap and gets stuck in his own trap. Nothing I love better than that.
1: That's cute.
0: The iniquities of the wicked man sets up traps and he falls into them. He snares himself and he's held fast by the cords, all wrapped up cords of his own sin. The thing is that sin is always a trap. It's always a snare. It entices us. What does bait do? Bait entices you.
1: Yeah.
0: Out right now, I've got a with full of walnuts, and these little critters that are getting in our attic and making a problem, they can't resist that bait. They go for it like this. And that's what sin is. It's a bait that always tries to draw us away from God, trust, and to trap us. So another one, Job 18, the evil man's steps are shortened and his own schemes throw him down, for he is cast into a net by his own feet and he walks upon a mesh. In other words, his own evil is the he's baited. Mm-hmm. He can't resist it.
1: Right.
0: Some of us have a propensity to alcohol or pornography or gossiping, or, you know, there's a whole list of
1: sure.
0: them. And we, it's hard for us to resist those things. But that bait is there just to wait and go, bam, got us. See, it's like a trap to catch us. Okay. Blessed be the Lord who has not given us as prey to their teeth. We have escaped like a bird from the net of the fowlers. The snare is broken and we have escaped. This is what Jesus wants to do in our lives. Even though there's traps that we can get stuck in, then he wants to help us to escape those traps. Blessed is the Lord who has not given us prey to their teeth. We've escaped like a bird from the net of the fowlers. The snare is broken and we're free. See, this is what God wants us to. This is why it's fun to talk about snares and traps and pits and nets. Okay, I love this one because six times it mentions them. In Job, the light of the wicked is put out. He is cast into a net by his own feet, his own designs, and he walks on its mesh. A trap seizes him by the heel, and a snare lays hold a rope around him. A rope is hidden for him in the ground. He walks along and also a rope, he pulls a trigger and the rope gets him, and a trap for him in the path. Psalm 141, keep me from the trap that they have laid for me, O Lord, and from the snares of evildoers, because evildoers are trying to pull us into their nets. Let the wicked fall into their own nets while I walk safely by. So those are just some of the general ones. Now let's talk about the devil.
1: Okay.
0: Because we hear about him specifically.
1: Yep.
0: In Timothy, towards the end of Timothy's life, he's now getting very concerned about the church and its leaders because he knows his time is short. He's not going to be here to reprimand them and to help them. He says in 1 Timothy 3, the overseer or the bishop must be well thought of by outsiders. In other words, don't get somebody who's looked evil upon. It's somebody who has a good reputation, so he may not fall into disgrace. Into disgrace, into a snare of the devil.
1: Right.
0: In other words, when you pick a bishop, he should be a man beyond reproach. And then also it says that earlier it says that he should not be a new convert.
1: Right.
0: He should be experienced. Okay. 2 Timothy, that sinners may come to their senses and escape from the snare of the devil after being captured by him to do his will. So he's saying, Paul is saying that sinners should come

0: to their senses. He's concerned about people during his last years, that I want them to escape the snare of the devil. See, the devil knows. He's been doing this for 4,000 years, yeah. Even more. He's practiced on all of the Old Testament people. He's right. Practiced all through 2,000 years. There's nobody better at setting a snare than he is. And he has studied every single person listening right now, Terry, and he knows the kind of bait that they'll fall for.
1: Yep.
0: The devil knows how to snare us. And it says, be sober-minded and watchful. Your adversary, the devil, prowls around like a roaring lion, seeking someone to devour. He wants them to fall into their traps. Now, money can be a snare. 1 Timothy 6:9, but those who desire to be rich, if that's what your goal is, if that's what your desire is, and some people set out to make money, that's mm-hmm. what their goal is. Yeah. If your desire is to be rich, they fall into temptation, into a snare, and they fall into many senseless and harmful desires that plunge people to ruin and destruction. That's what we said earlier. Snares and traps are to pull people away from God. They are to cause problems in their life, to trick them into sin. Those who want to be rich fall into the temptation. They fall into a snare. We know also it says that the love of money is the root. It's wrongly stated in the King James Version. The love of money is the root of all evil. It's not the root of all evil. It's the root of many evils.
1: Yeah.
0: And that's the way the Greek should really be interpreted. Because if I'm lusting after a woman, it's not, money is not the source of that.
1: Right.
0: So money isn't the root of all evil, but money is the root of evil for a lot of people. There's a lot of people that love money. Just think of the tax collector, the IRS agent in Capernaum named Matthew.
1: Yeah.
0: He's the IRS agent. And he's got, I love Caravaggio's painting of him where he's sitting there at his table with a pile of gold coins.
1: Yeah.
0: And Jesus comes and points to him. You see the finger. It's kind of like God creating Adam. He wants to create a new being with Matthew.
1: Right.
0: And he's pointing, and Matthew's looking at Jesus, and he's looking at his pile of gold coins, and he's looking at Jesus, and he's deciding what to do. You always love Jesus. You cannot love God and money at the same time. Jesus tells us that too. Okay, then let's go to our mouth and our lips.
1: Mm-hmm.
0: Proverbs 18 says, a fool's mouth is his ruin.
1: Yep.
0: And his lips are a snare
1: yep.
0: to his soul. You know, when my dad used to tell us, make sure that your words are always sweet, because someday you may have to eat them.
1: That's a good line. That's true.
0: So you be careful what you say. And there's another thing you can say. Anything you say cannot be unsaid.
1: Yeah, that's right.
0: Whatever you hear cannot be unheard. When words go out of our mouth, they are free to go. We mm-hmm. can't call them back.
1: Right.
0: If we say evil things, gossip, things that hurt people, you can't bring those back. You can say you're sorry. You can do works of repentance, but you right. can never, ever heal the wound that you caused that person. So the mouth and the lips, Proverbs says, an evil man is ensnared by the transgression of his lips, but the righteous escapes from trouble. There's another passage in Proverbs that says, even a fool appears wise when he stays silent.
1: Yes.
0: If you want to look wise, just listen to people talk. Don't say anything. Don't say anything stupid. Don't say any yeah. gossip. Don't say anything harmful. Just sit there and listen intently, and you walk away. They said, that was a wise man,
1: yep.
0: even if you're a fool. So the mouth is a ruin. Transgression of his lips is a snare. Now, the last one we'll talk about, because there's so many, but that we're going to move fast, is the cares of this life, Luke 21. Mm-hmm. But watch yourselves, lest your hearts be weighed down with wasteful activities, drunkenness, and the cares of this life. And that day comes upon you suddenly like a trap.
1: Yep.
0: So the day is coming, and if you don't watch your hearts, if you be covered with drunkenness and cares of this life, and you're so worried about those things that you never put God first, then the day will come upon you like a snare. Lastly, Terry, here's an interesting one. The Lord is also a trap.
1: Yeah.
0: This is an interesting one. Isaiah chapter 8, the Assyrians were coming to Israel to destroy Israel and to take the Israelites mm-hmm. into exile to Assyria. They're right. They're building ramps around the city. They're under siege, no food and water coming in. And God says, fear me, and I will be a sanctuary. Yep. In other words, don't worry about the armies. Do what I tell you. Be righteous and just. I'll take care of them.
1: Exactly.
0: Don't worry about it. Fear God. He will become a sanctuary. But don't fear God, and he will become a trap and a snare to Jerusalem. Many will stumble and be snared and taken by the Assyrians. So in other words, don't worry about the enemy. Put your trust in God. Don't fall for the bait. Stay out of the snares and be honorable and a holy man before God.
1: What a way to end.
0: Good talking with you.
1: Nice chatting with you, Steve Ray, CatholicConvert.com. Put our trust in the Lord, a biblical view here. Folks, I want to also remind you of all the different events we're having. Go to our website, vmpr.org. Steve Ray, final question. What state should we be living in, brother?
0: Oh, boy, I knew you were going to ask me that, and I always try to come up with a clever answer, but I know that we should live in a state that's not in a snare. Stay out of snares and traps. Don't fall into any snares or traps. That's a bad state to be in.
1: I love it. Thank you, Steve Ray, CatholicConvert.com. Check his website out. Thanks again, and may God richly bless you and your family.

Peace be to you. Already there is a background about original sin. In this lesson, we are concerned with how it affects us. In other words, it's very practical application. Everyone is tremendously interested in psychology. We try to understand ourselves. We search the reasons of why we tick. We probe and analyze our anxieties and our conflicts. Some of us wonder why we are run down, and others why we are wound up. Now, there are many explanations of all of these conflicts within us, but original sin alone gives us the basic understanding of human nature. No one can understand psychology unless they understand human nature. No one can understand human nature unless he understands original sin. Somehow or other, the abuse that has happened to our mind, or that has come to our mind, has been due in some way to human freedom. Do we not feel like a radio that's tuned into two stations? We get nothing but static. We're tuned into heaven, we're tuned into hell. Ovid, the Latin poet, described it very well. He said, "I see and I approve the better things of life. The worst things of life I follow." St. Paul also described our inner psychology when he wrote, "The good which I will to do, that I do not. The evil which I will not, that I do." We feel dual, pulled in two different directions, as if we were a team of horses. One horse was going to the right and the other horse was going to the left. Our soul is like a battlefield in which a civil war is being waged. We feel split almost into many worlds. Some of us may even feel like the young man out of whom our Lord drove the devil. Our Lord said to the devil, "What is your name?" The devil answered, "My name is Legion, for we are many." Notice the conflict between "my" and "we." He was one, he was multiple. Even the best of us feel as if we are mountain climbers. We can see the summit and the peak toward which we are striving up above us. And then we look back and we see the abyss into which we might fall. Above is what we ought to be and below is what we can become. As a poet has put it, "Within my earthly temple, there's a crowd. There's one of us that's humble, one that's proud. There's one that's brokenhearted for his sins, and one who unrepentant sits and grins. There's one who loves his neighbor as himself, and one who cares for naught but fame and pelf. From much corroding care I should be free if once I could determine which is me." Now, there are explanations that are given for this conflict within us. They are true to some extent, but actually they are only partial. These false explanations can be reduced to three. One is psychological, the other is biological, and the other is economic. They are, I should not say, altogether false. They are just partial explanations. The partial explanation is the psychological. It tries to find out what has happened personally to us in the past.
Some will say the reason we have this particular psychosis is because we were frightened when we were locked in a closet one day because we were bad. Or else because our parents scolded us when we tried to manifest our interest in a particular kind of pleasure. And conceivably, it might have been sex. In other words, whatever is wrong with us has a personal background. Therefore, in order to be cured of our difficulty, there must be an analysis of our subconscious mind. And if we can bring out of the subconscious mind the source of this personal conflict, we will be cured. Now, this explanation has some merit in it, but it is only a partial accounting for the way we are. It is wrong inasmuch as it assumes that if we are to find the source of the difficulty of any particular person, we need to go into that person's background. No, everybody has a conflict. It is not just our personality and our psychological background that is wrong. Something has happened to our nature. Do not think that simply because you have a temptation that there's something wrong with you. And do not believe either that you have a monopoly on temptation. Everyone has temptations. Everyone in the world. You alone are not queer. Everybody is queer. If therefore we are to find the ultimate explanation, we must get beyond the person. We've got to get back to human nature. Something has happened to us, whatever it is, and it has affected every single human being in the world. Another partial explanation, and false because it is partial, is the biological. This assumes that we are the way we are because there was a fall somewhere in the evolutionary process. And we all have the traces of our animal origin. Now, this is hardly the explanation because animals left to themselves never have any anxieties. They may have natural fears, but they have no subjective anxieties in the strict sense of the word. A pig has no neurosis. Birds do not develop a psychosis about whether they will take a winter trip to California or to Florida. An animal never becomes less than it is. But a man can. And the reason is, he is a composite of both spirit and matter. If we are to find the total explanation of what is wrong with man, it must be sought within man himself. When we see a monkey acting crazily in a zoo, we do not say, "Oh, do not act like a nut." When we see a man acting foolishly, we say, "Don't act like a monkey." See, a monkey cannot get below itself, but man can. Because man is spirit as well as matter, he can descend to the level of beasts, though never so completely as to destroy the image of God that is in his soul. It is this possibility that makes the peculiar tragedy of man. Man would never be frustrated. He would never have an anxiety complex if he were an animal and if he were made just for this world. It's because of that summit, that peak, that desire for perfect happiness, which he does not attain, that he can become the seat of conflict. Therefore, the animal in us is not the cause of why we are the way we are.
It is something more profound. A third false explanation, because it is partial, is the economic. Here it is assumed that man has conflicts because he is poor, or because of capitalism, or because of communism. Is it not a fact that never before has the world had so much wealth, and never before has it had so much unhappiness? Never before has it had so much learning. Never before has it had so little coming to the knowledge of the truth. Never before has it had so much power. Never before has it been so bent on the destruction of human life. Economic development is not the total cause of man's derangements. All the rich are not virtuous. All the poor are not sinners. If poverty were the cause of the way we are, then the rich should be paragons of virtue. But the fact is that it is more the overprivileged and the rich who have mental conflicts than it is the poor. Very often, the more one is detached from this world, the more normal he is, the more healthy on the inside. This world of ours has not just made a few mistakes in bookkeeping. Rather, the world has swindled the treasury of morality. And that is the kind of poverty from which we suffer. Somehow or other, we lost spiritual capital. We are like prodigal sons that have left the father's house. We're feeding on husks. Looking back then on all of these explanations, we have to conclude this, that God certainly did not create us this way. We are fallen. And the facts support this view. There is a voice inside of our moral consciousness that tells us that our immoral and unmoral acts are abnormal. They ought not to be there. There's something wrong in us, something dislocated. God did not make us one way. Rather, he did make us one way. We've made ourselves, in virtue of our freedom, another way. He wrote the drama, we changed the plot. We are not just animals that fail to evolve into humans. We are humans who have rebelled against the divine. If we are riddles to ourselves, we are not to put the blame on God. Nor in evolution we are to put the blame on ourselves. We are not depraved criminals. We are weak. We're not just a mass of corruption. We bear within ourselves the image of God. We're very much like a man who's fallen into a well. We ought not to be there, and yet we cannot get out. We are sick. We need healing. We need deliverance. We need liberation. And we know very well that we cannot give this liberation and freedom to ourselves. We are like a fish on top of the Empire State Building. Somehow or other, we are outside of our environment. We cannot swim back into the stream. Someone has to put us back.
Now, it is true that God, as we said, has established a law. There will be a moral universe. The moral universe implies a free universe, and because we are free, we can abuse our freedom. But we are not to blame God for it. When you buy an automobile, you always find with it a set of instructions. The manufacturer tells you the pressure to which you ought to inflate your tires, and the kind of oil you ought to put in your crankcase, and the kind of gasoline you ought to put in the gas tank. He has nothing against you because he gives you these directions. And God has nothing against us when he gives his commandments. The manufacturer of the automobile really wants to be helpful when he gives us these laws. He wants you to get the maximum utility out of that car. And God is anxious that we get the maximum amount of happiness out of life. And so he said, I will tell you what you should do, what you ought to do. Now, we are free. We can do just as we please. We ought to put gasoline into the tank of our car. But we can put perfume in there. We can put in smell number 5. And there's no doubt that it's going to be nicer for our nostrils to fill the tank with perfume than with gasoline. But the car simply will not run on smell number 5. In like manner, we were made to run on the fuel of God's love and commandments, and we simply will not run on anything else. We just bog down. Give another example which explains original sin and also the conflicts that are within us. Suppose there was before us an orchestra, and there was a distinguished conductor directing that orchestra. There has been a symphony composed. It is well marked, well scored. All a musician has to do is to follow it. Now, each member of that orchestra is free to follow the conductor and therefore produce harmony. Suppose one of the musicians in that orchestra deliberately plays a false note. And then he jabs the violinist alongside of him and tells him to play another false note. There's discord somewhere. Now, having heard that discord, the director can do one of two things. He can either strike his baton and say, play it over, or he can ignore it. It makes no difference which he does, because that note is already going out into space. At a certain temperature, it's traveling at the rate of about 1,100 feet a second, and on it goes, affecting even the infinitesimally small radiation of the universe. Just as a stone dropped in the pond causes a ripple, so too this discord affects even the most distant stars. And as long as time endures, somewhere in God's universe, there is a disharmony introduced by the free will of man. Can that discord be stopped? Not by man himself, for man cannot reach it. Time is irreversible, and man is localized in space. Is there any way of stopping the discord? Yes, there is one way, and that is, if the eternal came out of his eternity into time, he might lay hold of that false note, seize and arrest it in its mad flight, stop it from going any further. But would there still be discord in the universe? There could be harmony introduced on one condition.
Namely, if God wrote a new symphony and made that false note the first note in the new harmony, then there would be harmony again. Now, a long time ago, God wrote a symphony and asked man and woman to play it, gave a complete set of instructions down to the last detail of what to avoid. Man and woman, being free, could obey the divine director and produce harmony, or they could disobey it. The devil suggested that because the divine director had marked the script and told them what to play and what not to play, that he was destroying their freedom. And they believed him, and they introduced a false note into the universe, and on through the human race, this individual and discord continued to sweep, and it affected every single human being in the universe with this disharmony. And this discord even had its repercussions in the material universe. Thistles grew, beasts became wild. Man had to earn his bread by the sweat of his brow. Women brought forth their children in sorrow, as a stream polluted at its source passes on its pollution through its length. So the original fault was transmitted to all humanity. And that discord could not be stopped by man himself, because he could not repair an offense against the infinite with his own finite self. The debt could be paid only by the divine master musician coming out of his eternity into time. But there would be a world of difference between stopping a discordant note and a rebellious man. The discordant note has no freedom. Man has. That's where the analogy breaks down. God refuses to be a totalitarian dictator. And therefore, he refuses to abolish freedom by destroying, or rather abolish evil by destroying human freedom. God could seize the note, but he would not seize a man. So instead of conscripting man, God willed to consult humanity again as to whether or not it wanted to be made a member of the divine orchestra once more. And so out from the great white throne of light comes an angel. And it comes to a woman whose name is Mary. And the angel asks Mary, in the name of God, will you give to God a man? Will you give to God a new note out of humanity with which he can write a new symphony? This new man must be a man, otherwise God would not be acting in the name of humanity, but he must also be outside of the current of infection to which all men are subject. Being born of a woman, he would be a man, and being born of a virgin, he would be a sinless man. So the virgin was asked if she would consent to be a mother. And she gave to God a man. Her answer was, be it done to me according to thy word. 9 months later, the Eternal established its beachhead in Bethlehem, as he who was eternal appeared in time. And his name is Jesus Christ, God and man. He is God. Therefore, whatever he does has an infinite value. Though this human nature of his is sinless, he makes himself responsible for all the sins of the world. As a rich brother takes upon himself the debt of his bankrupt brother, so our Lord takes upon himself all the discords and harmonies and all the sins and all the guilts and all the blasphemies of man, as if he himself were guilty. As gold is thrust into the furnace to have its dross burned away, so he takes that human nature, plunges it into Calvary to have our sins burned away. Or to change the figure, since sin is in the blood, he pours out his blood in redemption, for without the shedding of blood there's no remission of sins. And then on Easter Sunday, he rises again with his glorified, sinless human nature. And this becomes the first note in the new creation, the beginning of the new symphony, which will be played again and again by the divine conductor. And how are other notes added? Where are the other notes? If, like Mary, we freely consent
to be added to that first note. And how do we become added? We become added by the sacrament of baptism, by which each man dies to the old Adam and incorporates himself to the new Adam Christ. And all of these notes that are added to this first note constitute the new body of Christ, or what is known as his mystical body, the Church. This is what it means to be a Christian.

0: Welcome to Night Moves. I am Sir Knight Mark Edward Padilla.
1: And I am Sir Knight Greg Keller.
0: Hello, Greg.
1: Hello, Mark.
0: This is a repeat episode, right?
1: Sure. It's not.
0: Well, we're dressed the same.
1: We are.
0: And we're going to recover some of the things we talked about in last week's segment.
1: Exactly.
0: Which is about the virtues, the theological virtues and the vices.
1: Right. Today we're talking about the theological virtues and vices. Last time we talked about the cardinal virtues and vices, which are, you know, they're all virtues, and a lot of the material is similar, but
0: yes,
1: they're important nonetheless.
0: Right. And there's a significant difference in the theological in that there are those gifts that are given to us from God directly.
1: Correct.
0: And we need to pray for them in order to receive them. Well, we need to pray for all the virtues to receive them, but these particularly are a gift from God.
1: Exactly. So the terms virtue and vice are simple concepts to define. Mm-hmm. A vice is a bad habit, and a virtue is a good habit. So from the Catechism of the Catholic Church, a virtue is a habitual and firm disposition to do good. Virtues and vices are what form a person's character.
0: Right. So that important word in there is habit. We have to create this habit to do good. And in any habit is going to, you know, it's going to take work, right? And so we want this to be something that we do day in, day out.
1: Exactly. And, you know, as we covered last time, good habits, bad habits, the good habits will replace the bad habits, mm-hmm, if you practice diligence, if you continue with them. And you again, counter the bad habits with the good ones. And that's what you want to focus on when we do our examination. And we should be doing an examination every time we go to confession, but we should be doing it more frequently than that. And that's why maybe we should be going to confession weekly as opposed to monthly, or, you know, once a year, whenever people go.
0: Right.
1: But, you know, really focusing on yourselves, where using that, using the virtues and the vices as a benchmark. How am I doing? God has a plan for me. How am I doing to that plan? And if I'm acting virtuously, I'm doing better than if I'm acting with the vices. If I've got a lot of vices and I'm acting poorly, maybe I need to counter them with some virtues.
0: Right.
1: And not maybe, but yes, I should.
0: Certainly. And as we spoke last week, this is part of our tool chest here, right? These are part of our weapons as brother knights and as Catholics, men and women, to do the right thing, to do the good thing, and to watch out for those things that aren't good.
1: Exactly. God has given us these tools to enter the kingdom of heaven properly. And if we use the tools properly, we'll get there. And if we don't, well, the alternative is not so desirable, is it?
0: No. And that alternative is real.
1: It absolutely is. You know?
0: I mean, there was that movie, Heaven is Real.
1: Yes.
0: The alternative to that is hell is real as well.
1: It is.
0: And Our Lady of Fatima showed the three small children back on July 13th, 1917, hell.
1: Yes.
0: Right, and so it's real. Hell is real, and you know the devil. That's part of his ploy. That's part of his deception. Is that there is no hell? I mean, there's no God. There's no, you know, no religion, and you know,
1: only you.
0: Right, and so you know, we're just here, and we do whatever we want. You know, we have the most fun we want, and we don't have to worry about anything. You know, but we know that hell is real.
1: Absolutely.
0: And it's something we want to avoid at all costs and all our loved ones. And so, and that's why we do what we do here, you know, is,
1: exactly,
0: is to give us the tools to combat going to hell.
1: Yeah, I want to go to heaven, and I want everybody around me to go to heaven as well. So I'm going to work as hard as I can to be a good example for those around me, and hopefully they follow my example because I can't make them do it. But, you know, I can certainly make myself do it. So I'm going to work on me, and hopefully everybody follows.
0: Yeah, that sounds almost like my end of the year conversations with my students, right? I only have them for a little bit longer before summer vacation comes, and I'm saying to them, you know, you've done well, and I can do my best to teach you and to lead you and guide you, but to me, you do everything on your own.
1: So. Exactly.
0: When they do falter, and we all falter, I falter, they falter, you know, it's like, well, I can't get inside your head and I'm not a puppet master. Right. Have you do what I desire you to do. You've got to do it on your own.
1: Exactly. Exactly. So in talking about the virtues and the vices, without personal virtue, we will do good only sporadically. No system or set of laws, however perfect, can work for good without virtuous individuals. So you can have rules, and as long as people follow them, things will be good. But if you have people that don't follow the rules are pointless, right?
0: Mm, right.
1: So the virtues are the people who will follow those laws, or people acting virtuously will follow the laws. People acting with vices won't.
0: Right.
1: So virtues are cultivated by each external good action and underlie the habitual quality of virtuous actions. Virtues improve not just what you do, but what you are. So we should be cultivating these virtues and trying to eliminate the vices. And you eliminate the vices by doing more virtuous items. So Rochambeau, or rock, paper, scissors. You're familiar with that game, correct?
0: Yes.
1: Okay. So the game has a set of rules that, regardless of what you feel or believe, is what everyone follows. Paper covers rock, scissors cut paper, and rock smashes scissors.
0: Right.
1: The game works because everyone knows and follows the rules. As Catholics who embrace Catholic Church teachings, by being aware of the rules of engagement or the game, we can avoid feeling defeated, angry, or frustrated at the inability to get through to some people. So you acting virtuously should not lead you to being disgruntled or envious of those who aren't, because you know that you're doing the good thing, right?
0: Wow, so this is like deja vu.
1: It is like deja vu.
0: Because we talked about this last week and we were kind of repeating it, and it's important. You know, I was thinking about this with my students, and right now we're looking at the area of a circle.
1: Yes.
0: Right? And the circumference of a circle. Do you remember the formula?
1: Pi r squared.
0: Ah, he's very good. At pi r squared is the area of a circle?
1: Yes.
0: And the circumference of a circle?
1: It's 2 pi r.
0: Yes, it is. Or pi times diameter.
1: Yes.
0: Yeah, which I prefer.
1: Yeah.
0: And so, you know, for the kids, they look at that pi symbol and they're already taken back by it, and, you know, area and circumference, and they're totally, they blank out, mm-hmm. right? And I tell them, this is just a game, and right. these are the rules of the game. And if you do it, it's going to come out right. So right. you have to know that for all intents and purposes, we say pi is 3.14 and
1: 1.5. Go ahead.
0: Okay.
1: Sorry, I won't.
0: Very good. He's better than I am, as well he should, because he's sending things to Mars.
1: Yes.
0: And then also that, you know, what is radius and what is the diameter? And so we define all of these things. Those are the rules of the game, right?
1: Right.
0: And if you do this and you follow it, then it's going to be good. It's going to be right. I mean, it's math. So it is what it is.
1: It is.
0: You know, and so it is with our spiritual life. It is what it is. These are the rules to do what is good and what's right, and to have these theological virtues, and that the vices don't get us to where we need to be.
1: No, no, those are misconceptions.
0: Right. Right.
1: So Pope Francis has said, everyone is vulnerable and people need to take their vulnerability seriously. By reflecting on vices and virtues, we can understand better where our life is heading and in what direction we need to go. And, you know, back to your point, if you think this is deja vu, it's worth building this good habit of reflecting on our vices and our virtues. And that's why we're repeating this, because mm-hmm. we want to impress upon you how important this is. And, you know, as we go through it with our lives, we want to help you go through the same things.
0: Right.
1: So let's see. In this episode, we're going to focus on the theological virtues and their corresponding vices to help us better understand where we stand in the sanctifying life we are called to live. Knowing this can help each of us better form our lives and help us to lead those around us. Mm-hmm. Let's see. The four cardinal virtues are natural. That is, they are known by natural human reason. Their origin is human nature, and their goal is in perfection of human character and life. The three theological virtues, which we're going to talk about today, on the other hand, are supernatural, for they are revealed by God and known by faith, infused by God into the souls of the faithful, and their purpose is our participation in the divine nature. They are called theological because they have God as their object. Faith, hope, charity, or love mean faith in God, hope in God, love of God, and of neighbor for God's sake. The theological virtues of faith, hope, and charity adapt man's faculties for participation in the divine nature and directly relate to God. So, we should be focused on these, and when we return from the break, we will continue our discussion of these theological virtues and the corresponding vices, and how to periodically review our lives with regard to these so that we can better form ourselves as Catholics and as knights. So please stay with

0: Welcome back to Night Moves. I am Greg Keller, and joining me as always is Mark Padilla. And today we are talking about the theological virtues and their corresponding vices. Last week we talked about the cardinal virtues and their vices. Today we're talking about the theological virtues. The three theological virtues are straight out of the Bible. 1 Corinthians chapter 13, verse 13 lists them, and can only be acquired as a free gift from God. God pours these virtues into our very being through sanctifying grace, which we all know is obtained through the seven sacraments and through prayer. They are also called the supernatural virtues because they're imbued by God. The three theological virtues are not an extra, a second story added onto the natural virtues or the cardinal virtues. The theological virtues are the foundation of Christian moral activity. They animate it and give it its special character. The Christian is prudent, just, courageous, and temperate out of faith in God, hope in God, and love of God. So in this episode, we're talking about the theological virtues and their respective vices. So let's start with the theological virtue of faith.
1: Okay.
0: Faith is the theological virtue by which we believe in God and believe all that he has said and revealed to us and that the Holy Church proposes for our belief because he, God, is truth itself. The proximate or immediate object of faith is all the truths that God has revealed to us. The ultimate object of faith is the person of God himself. So if we practice what he preached, we will get to God himself. Faith is living and not dead only when it works through charity. Faith without works is dead. And that comes from James chapter 2, verse 26. Faith, hope, and charity are three parts of the same living organism, the root, the stem, and the flower of the same living plant.
1: You know, that quote from James, faith without works is dead, is really kind of one for the Knights of Columbus, right?
0: It is. It absolutely is.
1: You know, our Protestant brothers and sisters believe that you're saved by faith alone. And that's so wrong because, you know, we have to work towards our salvation.
0: Right.
1: We can't just say, hey, I'm saved. I believe in Jesus Christ on such and such a day. And so, you know, that's it. I'm a done deal. I'm in heaven.
0: Right. That's the easy way.
1: Yeah, we can't judge, you know, whether we're going to heaven or not. You know, that's not our job.
0: Right.
1: You know, we strive towards heaven by doing good works. And that alone, of course, doesn't do it. You know, it's on the mercy of our Lord and Savior, Jesus Christ.
0: Right.
1: You know, we have to do our works, and that's the program of the Knights of Columbus. It's faith and action.
0: Correct.
1: Right? And that's where we kind of get our theme from, you know, where we tell the tales of men who do good deeds in faith and in action.
0: Right, right. We don't just walk that walk, we talk the talk.
1: Right.
0: Or vice versa. We don't just talk the talk, we walk the walk.
1: Right, exactly. So,
0: yeah. We, as Knights of Columbus, we try to espouse all of these virtues and live them in our daily lives. We are trying to be good examples to those around us. While we strive to get to heaven, we want everybody to join us on this journey, and we want to help them and give them the information and give them the helping hand to, you know, sort of pull them along with us.
1: Mm-hmm.
0: And When I'm down, I want my brother knights to help pull me along as well. So, you know, we're looking out for one another, and, you know, that's the way it should be. God has told us that we should be doing this.
1: Right. But that journey begins with faith. It really does.
0: Absolutely. Absolutely. Without it, we get nowhere, right?
1: Right.
0: What's the point? So faith is the theological virtue that is the assurance of things hoped for, the conviction of things not seen, our firm belief in God and all that he has revealed to us through Holy Mother Church. Faith is an intellectual virtue, and if we are true to ourselves, we will know that God is infallible and he cannot be deceived, nor can he deceive us. We then know that he has revealed all truth in his church and will not deviate one iota from the church's teachings on faith and salvation. Faith manifests itself in how we handle our day-to-day lives, how we treat others, and in our Catholic devotions. It is written on our hearts, and all of our actions are the result of that faith. One of the ways we know we have true faith is if we are very afraid of offending God in anything and are very anxious to please Him in everything. So, what, you know, we mentioned that we're going to be talking about not only the virtue, but the vices as well. So what is the vice of faith? And that's apostasy. And it is clear from Scripture that apostates will not enter heaven, and the church teaching openly states that apostasy incurs excommunication. So if you are an apostate, you will be excommunicated, whether the church says you are or not. It, by default, you excommunicate yourself.
1: Yeah, and that's important. You know, we studied back in the day that the church would do official excommunications, but, you know, and we see in our day today that some of our leaders are going contrary to the teachings right. of our faith, particularly in regards to issues of the sanctity of life.
0: Exactly.
1: In a sense, they are excommunicating themselves.
0: Right. You know,
1: they've cut themselves off from the graces that we receive from the church. They may not think they have, but they have.
0: What is bound on earth is bound in heaven. What is loosed on earth is loosed in heaven.
1: Right.
0: Right. So people are doing it to themselves.
1: Yeah.
0: So they need to be careful. Apostasy and Catholics are opposites, and never can a Catholic even be in a position of defending an apostate's belief. So that pretty much says it right there.
1: Yes.
0: So from the Bible, we have Matthew 10, verse 33, but he that shall deny me before men, I will also deny him before my Father who is in heaven. In Jeremiah 2, verse 19, thy own wickedness shall reprove thee, and thy apostasy shall rebuke thee. Know thou, and see that it is an evil and a bitter thing for thee to have left the Lord thy God, and that my fear is not with thee, saith the Lord, the God of hosts. Proverbs 6, verses 12 through 15. A man that is an apostate, an unprofitable man, walketh with a perverse mouth. He winketh with the eyes, presseth with thy foot, speaketh with thy finger. When a wicked heart, he devilish evil, and at times he soweth discord. To such a one his destruction shall presently come, and he shall suddenly be destroyed, and shall no longer have any remedy. From Isaiah, woe to you, apostate children, saith the Lord, that you would take counsel and not of me, and would begin a web, and not by my spirit, that you might add sin upon sin. And finally, from Luke 18, verse 8, and yet the Son of Man, when he cometh, shall he find, think you, faith on earth?
1: Yeah. And, you know, one more I would add to this, too, as we're in the midst of Easter season here, and at the second Sunday after Easter, Divine Mercy Sunday, the gospel reading from that day, and Doubting Thomas, right?
0: Right.
1: You know, he wasn't there that Easter morning. He was away, and when they went to him in joy and saying, hey, our Lord is risen. He was here. And he says, you know.
0: Oh, hold on.
1: Oh, yeah.
0: About that.
1: Yeah. Unless I put my finger in his.
0: Let's follow the science here.
1: Yeah, right. You know, and I love that one portrait by Caravaggio, one of my favorite paintings of, you know, Jesus kind of grabbing his hand and
0: right.
1: putting it in his side. Yeah. You know, it's just such a beautiful painting.
0: Yeah.
1: And, you know, I always show that to my students from year to year, and they're all like, oh, but, you know, and so the following Sunday, you know, Jesus appears and Thomas is my Lord and my God. Those beautiful words that, you know, we say at consecration. I say internally, some people say it out loud, and, you know, and he realizes that, you know, Jesus has risen.
0: Yep.
1: And Jesus says those words to him. Have you come to believe because you have seen me? Blessed are those who have not seen and have believed.
0: Amen.
1: And, you know, and I just feel like, wow, you know, our faith, the faith we have, I mean, we didn't see the historical person, Jesus Christ. I mean, we see him in the Eucharist, but we didn't see him, you know, as the human being in his body on earth. And man, we're blessed. We're blessed because we believe, we have that faith, but that's a God-given faith.

0: all out there, pray for that gift of faith. Pray for that gift of faith.
1: Pray for me to have the gift of faith, and I will pray for you to have that gift of faith.
0: Yeah, and I know in praying with you, as we do our rosary before our meetings in the fourth degree in the assembly, you always put it in there when we do those three Hail Marys at the beginning, you know, that we pray for an increase of faith, hope, and charity or love.
1: Absolutely.
0: And so together we pray this, along with our brother knights or sir knights, you know, pray for more faith, pray for more faith, pray for more faith.
1: Absolutely. That's the only way we're getting it is pray for it. Ask God for it. God will bless you abundantly if you ask. And if you don't ask, you're going to get some of it, but, you know, you need more than some.
0: Right.
1: You need as much as you can get.
0: And I think we just don't understand, and we'll reiterate this over and over, it's a gift from God. We need to ask, right?
1: Absolutely.
0: Like when my students want that new video game or that new shoes or the new whatever, you know, they're going after their parents and they're saying, hey, I want this, I want this, I want this, I want this. You know, how much better it is for us to tell God, hey, we need more faith. We need more faith. Please help me to have more faith.
1: Exactly. Yeah. We need to be asking God for this because he has given us this supernatural faith. He's this supernatural virtue of faith. He has endowed us with this. And, you know, if you can believe what you believe now, think of what you can believe in and have faith in if God gives you more. Right? We need more. We're just scratching the surface. And the mystery of God is so immense. There's no way we can understand it fully, despite what science thinks it can do in trying to know all of these things. There's no way that we can know all of this.
0: No, there is.
1: We have to ask God.
0: We certainly do. So when we come back from this break right now, we'll continue looking at the theological virtues and how they can help us to defeat those vices in our life. So join us back right after this message.

0: Welcome back to Night Moves. I am Mark Padilla, the teacher, and I got next to me my brother Knight, Greg Keller, the rocket scientist. And so today we are talking about the theological virtues and the vices that counter, that want to counter.
1: That are opposed.
0: Yeah, they're opposed to the virtues, but we're using those virtues to counter the vices.
1: Correct.
0: And so we talked about faith,
1: Yes. And
0: now we're going to talk about the second theological virtue, hope.
1: Correct. So hope is the theological virtue by which we desire the kingdom of heaven and eternal life as our happiness, placing our trust in Christ's promises, and relying not on our own strength, but on the help of the grace of the Holy Spirit. The virtue of hope responds to the aspiration of happiness which God has placed in the hearts of every man. So God wants us to be happy. He's placed that desire in our hearts, and we should want to be happy. And what is the ultimate happiness? Being in heaven with God for all eternity, right?
0: Right, definitely.
1: So that is the basis of hope. Hope is not merely our natural desire for happiness. Everyone has that. Everybody wants to be happy, right? God has put the desire to be happy in our hearts. Like faith, hope is our freely chosen affirmative response to a divine revelation. In the case of hope, our response to divinely revealed promises is that hope. Hope is faith directed to the future. Hope is the strongest source of fortitude. And if you trust God's promises of the incomparable happiness of heaven, you can give up any earthly good and endure an earthly deprivation for that. So that hope is really what keeps man going on. Man can endure anything if he only has a why. Viktor Frankl wrote that from the Auschwitz death camp. A why is a hope, a goal, a meaning, a purpose to your life. Mm-hmm. So,
0: you know, early on in that paragraph you just read, you talked about hope is an affirmative response to a divine revelation.
1: Yes.
0: And as we're in May and we're celebrating Our Lady of Fatima,
1: right.
0: You know, that certainly was a revelation. Mary coming and giving us hope, right? So her appearance, showing those three children hell,
1: Yes. And
0: the miracle of the sun, you know, having those kinds of revelations shown to us. Our Lady of Guadalupe and the Tilma,
1: right,
0: is a sign. It's a revelation to us. It reveals to us God.
1: Right.
0: You know, there are signs that point to us. This is real.
1: You know, it absolutely is.
0: This is like a wake up call. You know, Mary saying, "You know, heaven's real. This is not a made up myth, as the other side wants to say." You know, those are signs to us that give us hope,
1: right?
0: That heaven is real, and that, you know, that's our goal, and that's where we want to get, and that's where we want to go, and so we look at those divine revelations, those signposts along the way, that give us hope. And I say, yeah, no, we're on the right path.
1: Right, exactly. Once again, hope is the theological virtue that allows us to totally trust in Jesus and to desire eternal bliss in heaven with him forever. Hope is a virtue of the will, and it helps us to keep going in the face of adversity, mockery, and dry times. We know how it will all come out in the end, and it always helps to ask ourselves this question: where will I hope to be in 100 years? And when the answer is heaven, everything else seems rather small and insignificant, especially when we meditate on the passion and what Christ went through specifically for us so that we might have eternity in heaven with him.
0: Yeah. And I like that 100 years quote, because quite often I tell the students, you know, that which you see in front of you, which you call Mr. Padilla, in 100 years, it's going to be dust.
1: Yes.
0: You know, well, and our hope is that No, I'm not going to be incorruptible.
1: Well, fair enough. Okay.
0: That's easy to be said. Sure. But, you know, it'll be.
1: There's hope. There's hope. I have hope for it.
0: This will be dust. And so the hope is that I'm in heaven.
1: Exactly.
0: And the hope is I join the loved ones that have gone before me in heaven and those that I love now and my students.
1: Right.
0: You know, that we all join together in heaven. That's the hope.
1: Right. We hope everyone makes it to heaven. We know that's not the case, but, you know, hoping for it is, and praying for it is still a good thing.
0: Right.
1: Let's see. St. Thomas Aquinas defined hope as a future good, difficult but possible to attain by means of a divine assistance on whose help it leans. So, again, it's something that we can see, a goal that we can attain, but only through divine assistance, right?
0: Right.
1: Like the theological virtues of faith and charity, hope finds its origin, motive, and object in God. The theological virtues then are infused by God into the souls of the faithful to make them capable of acting as his children and of meriting eternal life. And thus are the pledge of the presence and action of the Holy Spirit in the faculties of the human being. So we need to pray for the Holy Spirit to come and give us more hope, more faith, more charity, right?
0: Right.
1: Constantly pray for that. Blessed Fulton Sheen tells us that we speak of the virtue of hope to differentiate it from the emotion of hope. The emotion centers in the body and is kind of a dreamy desire that we have that we can be saved without much effort, right? The virtue of hope, however, is centered in the will and may be defined as a divinely infused disposition of the will by with sure confidence, thanks to the powerful help of Almighty God, we expect to pursue eternal happiness using all the means necessary for attaining it. So I hope that if I do these things that God has asked me to do, I will get to heaven.
0: Right.
1: And I will spend an eternity with him.
0: You know, and it's interesting, you know, the way you say that, because it's a hope. You know, it's not some formula. It's not some magic incantation, right? It's
1: right.
0: Not like I'm going to do this, this, and this, and I'm getting to heaven. No, no. You know, it's only through God's grace we get to heaven, and we hope, you know, we get to heaven. It's not a certitude.
1: Right. So we hope that we spend an eternity with God in heaven, and in doing the things that he has told us to do, our hope lies that, you know what, if I'm a betting man and I do these things, God is going to bless me with an eternity with him in heaven. The other is, you know, the dreamy emotional hope is, well, you know, I hope God lets me, I hope I win the lottery, right? No, it's, you got to work at it. Yeah. And if you work at it and God sees that you have, he may bless you with it. But you have a hope that he promised you this, if you do these things, that you will receive them. Right. Hope lies not in the future of time, but beyond the tomb in eternity. Its object is not the abundant life of earth, but the eternal love of God. Mm-hmm. So I don't hope to live forever. I hope to live in eternity with God in heaven.
0: Right? Yeah. And, you know, so one of the things we're seeing in our society today are people trying to prolong their life or try to, you know, infuse their intellect into technology or whatever it is, kind of, you know, sustain themselves. You know, it's always that, you know, trying to search for the fountain of youth to live forever, you know, to you know, create a Frankenstein's monster, whatever that looks like, whatever that is. The truth is we're all going to die.
1: Absolutely.
0: You know, so, you know, hope is important because we hope there's an eternal life with God and that we will enjoy that one day.
1: Right. Our reward at the end of this life is an eternity in heaven versus the alternative. If we didn't do good, why would you want to stay here on Earth? Earth keeps getting, you know, life keeps getting worse and worse as people go away from these virtues, from virtuous behavior. Why would you want to spend an eternity here on Earth?
0: Right.
1: So particularly when you have the alternative of an eternity with God. This world will be gone.
0: Right.
1: Do you want to spend time here? You know, if the world disappears, why would you want to spend it there? You'll disappear with it. So
0: right.
1: It's not an eternity. So, so when we look at the alternative or the vice, the deliberate refusal of hope is despair. This is not to be confused with feelings like pessimism or depression for two reasons. First, no mere feeling in itself is virtuous or vicious. Only the will's free consent to a feeling makes it morally good or evil. Second, despair is not psychological, but theological. That is, just as the theological virtues have God as their object, there are three ways of saying yes to God, so their opposites are three ways of saying no to God. And presumption is the opposite extreme from despair, and an equally serious sin against hope. There are two kinds of presumption. Either man presumes upon his own capacities, hoping that he will be able to save himself without help from God, or he presumes upon God's almighty power or his mercy, hoping to obtain his forgiveness without conversion and glory without merit. So people say, you know, if God's already saved me, why do I need to be good on this world?
0: Right.
1: Well, that's a pretty big presumption.
0: It certainly is.
1: And not one that I'm willing to entertain.
0: Right.
1: So from St. Therese of Avila, she wrote, she wrote, "Hope, O my soul, hope. You know neither the day nor the hour. Watch carefully, for everything passes quickly, even though your impatience makes doubtful what is certain." So we will continue in the next episode or the next segment with our discussion of the theological virtue, and we'll get to charity in just a moment. So please stay with us. We'll be right back.

0: Welcome back to Night Moves. I'm Greg Keller, and joining me as always is Mark Padilla. And in this episode, we've been talking about the theological virtues and their corresponding vices. And as we were closing out the last segment, I kind of butchered a quote from St. Teresa of Avila. And I want to go back and give it its proper reading, because I think it's very inspirational.
1: I thought you did a good job. Just incomplete.
0: Well, thank you. Well, certainly incomplete, and that's part of the problem. So St. Teresa of Avila wrote, "Hope, O my soul, hope. You know neither the day nor the hour. Watch carefully, for everything passes quickly, even though your impatience makes doubtful what is certain, and turns a very short time into a long one. Dream that the more you struggle, the more you prove the love that you bear your God, and the more you will rejoice one day with your beloved in a happiness and rapture that can never end." So she's saying, if you hope for this, if you pray for this, you will be blessed with this should God decide that. But God has promised us that, and he's not going to go back on his promise. So we know this is going to happen. We just need to earn that,
1: right?
0: So let's move on to the next of the theological virtues, and that's charity. Charity is the last and the greatest of the three theological virtues. Charity is the theological virtue of love for God over all things for his sake, and our love of neighbor as ourselves. St. Paul tells us that love or charity is the greatest of the three theological virtues. Jesus left us two commandments: to love God with everything we have and love our neighbor as ourselves. If we do these two things, then charity toward everyone, even our enemies, becomes second nature to our will. Charity is not a feeling or emotion, but a choosing by the will and an obeying of God. Here is how it was defined by Christ, the perfect incarnation of charity and the supreme authority on the subject. He who has my commandments and keeps them, he it is who loves me. So if we follow his commandments, we must love him, and that is what he has commanded us to do, is to love him as well as our neighbor as ourselves.
1: Right, right. And right now in the daily Gospels at this time of year, Easter, we're going through the Gospel of John, and, you know, so he says, he who loves me, you know, is also loves the Father, because he and the Father are one. And,
0: right.
1: And so it's that kind of interplay of words of the Gospel of John.
0: Exactly.
1: It's beautiful, but can be confusing for the
0: sure.
1: for the students as well as ourselves, right?
0: Sure.
1: You know, so he and the Father are one, and if the Father sent him, then, you love the Father, you love the Son, and they're one and the same. So when we follow Jesus, we're following God the Father. And we are called to do the Father's will and Jesus's will.
0: Right, exactly. Christ commands charity to everyone, even our enemies, which is difficult in even the best of times.
1: Mm-hmm.
0: You have heard that it was said, you shall love your neighbor and hate your enemy. But I say to you, love your enemies and pray for those who persecute you, so that you may be sons of your Father who is in heaven. For he makes his sun rise on the evil and on the good, and sends rain on the just and on the unjust. And that comes from Matthew chapter 5, verses 43 through 45. Christ died out of love for us while we were still enemies. So if you think about Christ's passion, everybody was against him at the very end. He died for love of his enemies. Right? And we are commanded to do the same thing.
1: Yeah, and he says, well, we were still enemies. And so we've been enemies with Christ. We're enemies with Christ whenever
0: right.
1: we do our will and not do the will of the Father.
0: Exactly.
1: And so, I mean, when I look at times in my life when I've done that which is, you know, wrong and evil and bad, you know, it makes me feel ashamed.
0: Exactly, as it should.
1: And so I'm an enemy of Christ. Even we don't follow that commandment to love the other as ourselves.
0: Right.
1: because all we ultimately do really is care about ourselves, and we got to break that
0: exactly
1: inclination or that concupiscence of just only really caring for myself.
0: Exactly. Yeah. So charity is very freeing. When you practice charity, it's very freeing to you. The practice of the moral life animated by charity gives the Christian the spiritual freedom of the children of God. He no longer stands before God as a slave in servile fear or as a mercenary looking for wages, but as a son responding to the love of him who first loved us. Perfect love casts out fear. Indeed, the fear of the Lord is the beginning of wisdom, but it is not the end. Love is the end. In St. Paul, in 1 Corinthians chapter 13, verse 13, he declares that the greatest of these, faith, hope, and charity, is charity. In the Greek translation of the word, here translated as charity, is agape. Mm-hmm. And what word should we translate agape in the New Testament? How should we translate it? Love is too broad a word, for it usually connotes the natural loves of sex, food, beauty, comfort, friends, etc. Charity is the old word for agape, and it is now too narrow, for it usually connotes only giving money to good causes. We should use both words to compensate for the deficits in the way each word is used today. But please know that it's charity. Charity has a very broad meaning. It means love as well.
1: Mm-hmm.
0: While charity is often called loved and confused in the popular understanding with common definitions of the latter word, charity is more than a subjective feeling or even an objective action of the will toward another person. Like the other theological virtues, charity is supernatural in the sense that God is both its origin and its object. So God gave it to us, but in our charity we are looking to love of God. As Father John Harden writes in his Modern Catholic Dictionary, charity is the infused supernatural virtue by which a person loves God above all things for his, God's, own sake, and loves others for God's sake. Like all virtues, charity is an act of the will, and the exercise of charity increases our love for God and for our fellow man. But because charity is a gift from God, we cannot initially acquire this virtue by our own actions. So we need God to help us to be charitable. And through that charity, we will in turn love God. So God loves us, and we will then, that allows us to love him as well, provided we follow that.
1: Yes, yes. Absolutely. And again, looking back at the great commandment, love God with all your heart, and with all your soul, with all your mind, and with all your strength. We really can't do that without God.
0: Absolutely, we cannot. Yeah. We can't do anything without God.
1: Right, so we need God to fulfill that and to love our neighbor as ourselves. You know, which Jesus says is just like the first one. It, you know, one is a kind of a theological, you know, it's the relationship between God and myself, and the other one is the relationship between, you know, my brothers and sisters.
0: Exactly.
1: About us.
0: Exactly.
1: And all of that, we need God's grace to come upon us and give us this gift of charity so that we can do God's will.
0: Exactly. Charity depends on faith, because without faith in God, we obviously cannot love God, nor can we love our fellow man for God's sake. Charity is, in that sense, the object of faith and the reason why. So we talked about the reason why when we were talking about faith, and you know, in the concentration camp, you could endure all the horrors of the concentration camp if you had a why, and that why is God. So if you know that regardless of the circumstances, you are doing this for God, you are doing this for the love of God, God will naturally make this easier to endure, to easier to live through, right?
1: Right.
0: So when we talk about charity and its opposites, the deliberate refusal of charity includes indifference, ingratitude, lukewarmness, spiritual sloth, and hate. Hate wills evil and harm to another and refuses to forgive. Christ clearly tells us that if we do not forgive, we cannot be forgiven. So if you hate somebody, if you don't forgive them, Christ will not forgive you either.
1: Right.
0: So you need, the Bible is chock full of examples and reasons why we should love our fellow man.
1: Right.
0: In first and foremost of which, God loved us and told us we should not only love each other, but we should love him, right?
1: Right, right. I mean, when we say that our Father, we're making kind of like a deal with God in a sense that we say, forgive us our trespasses as we forgive others who trespass against us. You know, right. it's kind of contingent upon each other.
0: Right.
1: So forgiveness is paramount to who we are as Catholic Christians.
0: Exactly. And so this charity, this love for one another is something that I think particularly today, and you know, I find it in my life, is extremely difficult. The more contentious, the more polarized our society has become, mm-hmm. the harder it is to actually love my neighbor.
1: Right.
0: Right. But we are commanded to do that. And so this is the void that is occurring in our society. We need more love. We need more charity towards one another. And that's where the Knights of Columbus come in. Our first principle is charity.
1: Right.
0: And we should be charitable to one another, to our families, to everyone. And I think we do a good job at that, but we could do a better job.
1: Oh, we can always do a better job, but right. We certainly have many programs that are charitable in what we do.
0: You know? Exactly.
1: Whether we're helping the Ukraine right now or the Christians, the persecuted Christians in the Middle East, Coats for Kids, you know, just so many programs.
0: Pregnancy resource centers.
1: Yeah. I know you help them and my council helps them as well. You know, these are the things we do that are charitable that help spread the love of our Lord and Savior Jesus Christ, no matter who the person is.
0: Absolutely. And one thing that we can do in our charity, something that's extremely easy to do, and it helps us love our neighbor, particularly those who are our enemies, is pray for them.
1: Yes.
0: Pray for pray for their conversion. Pray for their, you know, reversion to a faith, to specifically Catholicism. But we really should be praying for them.
1: Yes, yes. And that's what we continue to do as Brother Knights and as brothers and sisters in Christ. We always want you to remember, Jesus cum Maria sit nobis in via.
0: May Jesus with Mary be with us on the way. God bless you all and pray for one another.

0: Welcome to the Truth and Justice Show on Virgin Most Powerful Radio. It's Friday with the Fathers. Joshua Charles from Eternal Christendom is with us. Joshua, welcome, my friend.
1: Thank you. Always love doing this.
0: Yeah, and aren't you glad? I mean, I hope you had a great Lent. I know you took it very seriously. And
1: yeah,
0: one of my comments today is going to be from Fulton Sheen, and I think it fits that, sacrifice is the language of love. And we went through Easter, through Lent, and now we're in the Easter season. And that's always a good thing. I think the fruit from sacrifice is love. Okay, Joshua, we're going to have the gospel today of John chapter 6, verse 1 to 15. If you could be so good to read the gospel and give us a little commentary.
1: Would you mind reading it?
0: I'd be honored to.
1: Well, and before we got into it, I did want to make the kind of a joke, but kind of serious as well, like for Lent. I always gauge whether I took Lent seriously enough if my pants are looser. Seriously.
0: Well, you're not really big,
1: so. This year they definitely did get looser.
0: Yeah,
1: so I
0: figured that. And there's a lot to it. My secretary told me that she lost 22 pounds in the 6 weeks of Lent, or 4 weeks of Lent. And I'm like, what? I'm going to have to tell you, and I'll be quite up front, I'm still I'm a little guy at 146 pounds.
1: Yeah.
0: And so I don't have a lot to,
1: And you're older.
0: Yeah, and I'm older. Yeah, that's true, I guess.
1: That's just true. I mean, like, the fasting rules aren't as rigorous for those who are your age.
0: Well, that's a fact. But, okay, well, let's get to the gospel. I'll proclaim it, and then you give us a commentary. So a gospel according to John. Jesus went across the Sea of Galilee. A large crowd followed him because they saw the signs he was performing on the sick. Jesus went up on the mountain, and there he sat down with his disciples. Now the Jewish feast of Passover was near. When Jesus raised his eyes, saw that a large crowd was coming to him, he said to Philip, very practical question, where can we buy enough food for them to eat? He said this to test him, because he himself knew what he was going to do. Philip answered him, 200 days' wage worth of food would not be enough for each of them to have a little. One of his disciples, Andrew, the brother of Simon Peter, said to him, there is a boy here who has 5 barley loaves and 2 fishes. But what good are these for so many? Jesus said, have the people recline. Now there was a great deal of grass in that place. So the men reclined, about 5,000 in number. Then Jesus took the loaves, gave thanks, and distributed them to those who were reclining, and also as much of the fish as they wanted. When they had their fill, he said to his disciples, gather the fragments left over so that nothing will be wasted. So they collected them and filled 12 wicker baskets with fragments from the 5 barley loaves that had been more than they could eat. When the people saw the sign he had done, they said, this is truly the prophet, the one who is to come into the world. Since Jesus knew that they were going to come and carry him off to make him king, he withdrew again to the mountain alone. The Gospel of the Lord. Praise to you, Lord Jesus Christ. I love this reading. Go ahead, Joshua.
1: Yeah, as always, lots going on. I mean, it's at the beginning of John 6, and every Catholic should know John 6, and of course, those who've come from Protestantism, like myself, are very familiar with John 6. And of course, this is verses 1 through 15, so this precedes the Bread of Life discourse.
0: Yep.
1: And just a small detail, it's always so interesting in John's gospel in particular, all the little details he provides.
0: Really?
1: I want to do a reflection on one element of that, him reaching the tomb first, if we could do that after this, if you're okay with a little time.
0: Of course, you know what, Joshua, I'm going to be honest with you. Top of the food chain is the gospel. The fathers are great. Don't get me wrong, but it's the gospel they're commenting on.
1: No, you're right. Yeah. No, just making sure. Just making sure. So anyway, when he says five barley loaves, now we don't do the Eucharist with barley. No. We do it with wheat.
0: That's right.
1: Which is from the Passover. So, but it's interesting that it says Jesus prayed and gave thanks. Mm-hmm. I don't have the Greek in front of me. I highly suspect it's something to the effect of he gave the Eucharist. So Eucharistia.
0: Right.
1: So I'm sure that word is in there. It's not the Eucharist for obvious reasons.
0: Right.
1: Part of it is not the right matter.
0: Right.
1: It wasn't a liturgical setting. Right.
0: Right. Right.
1: So we know it's not the Eucharist, but it directly precedes mm-hmm. our Lord's discourse about right. the Eucharist. Where he's very, very clear. Now, why would he precede it with a hyperabundance of food, an amount of food that wasn't there and mm-hmm. miraculously had to be provided? Right. Well, there's many reasons for that, but I think, you know, the church is, it's technically not correct to say the church believes that Christ is physically present in right. the Eucharist.
0: Right.
1: Very, very technically. Mm-hmm. Because part of the reason is if we said he was physically present, that would mean that, you know, our Lord's body, physical mm-hmm. body,
0: right.
1: would run out quite quickly, right?
0: Mm-hmm.
1: And we don't believe there's like a local right. change of location from his body in heaven to the earth in that sense. We say it's sacramentally present, which means the substance of his body joined to his divinity is fully present in the Eucharist.
0: Yep.
1: So, and that is how there can be Eucharists all over the world without any diminution in Christ right. in his local body, which is in heaven, if that makes sense.
0: Yes, it does.
1: So it's the same thing with this, with the multiplication of the loaves and the fishes. There is a multiplication beyond what we visibly see and what we came with and to all these 5,000 people. And so that's just, there's other mysteries I'm sure to unpack, particularly in John's gospel, but mm-hmm. That's what initially strikes me, and it's not an accident that the Bread of Life discourse is preceded by
0: right.
1: this miraculous multiplication, because that's literally what happens. I mean, however many hosts the priest puts in the tabernacle, that's how many are going to be consecrated
0: yep.
1: at the Eucharist. And so the fact that our Lord has a limited local body in heaven in no way limits the sacramental presence of his body, the substance of his body, body, blood, soul, and divinity, in millions and millions of Eucharists every single day, really, all over the world.
0: Yep.
1: So that's the connection between these two. Did you have any thoughts before I went on to the...
0: I want to have it, but just one little thought on that reading. Yes, I do. You read my lips, you read my eyes, Joshua, you're amazing. I just wanted to give a comment. I wanted you to verify that I'm right on this. If I'm wrong, tell me right on the air.
1: Uh-oh, maybe I won't know.
0: No, you'll know. You'll know. I think I've got this right. The mentality, when the Bible talks about 5,000 men, not including children and women. Now, at that time, women, he couldn't even testify, right, that something mm-hmm. happened. So it was a different era. And so when we talk about 5,000 people or, you know, men, we're talking about maybe 15,000, 20,000 people. Is that a fair statement?
1: I think so. Yeah. I mean, it's reasonable.
0: Okay.
1: It's reasonable. Yeah. You know, I don't know if we can say we know for sure, yeah. but it would be entirely likely that the men would be considered as representatives of different families
0: that's
1: and whatnot. So it's entire. I think the numbering in the Exodus is similar.
0: Mm-hmm.
1: It you know, I could be wrong. It's been a while since I've read the number, you know, the number of Hebrews that mm-hmm. came out of Egypt and whatnot. But yeah, I think so.
0: Okay.
1: I think so.
0: Very good. Well, let's get your commentary. We've got plenty of
1: time.
0: Yeah,
1: so there's a lot, especially on Easter Sunday, there was a lot of commentary on John's gospel where he says that he ran faster than Peter.
0: Yeah.
1: You know, the disciple that Jesus loved ran faster than Peter and reached the tomb first. I think it's John 19 or something. I'm forgetting at the moment, but then he does not go into the tomb first. He stops and he lets Peter go in first. Okay. So this is where reading the scriptures with mystical eyes, typological eyes, as taught by the fathers and the saints is so, so, so important.
0: Yes.
1: Because these details are not, I mean, it does seem funny, right? I saw some AI-generated videos and some other Instagram reels, whatever, where it was like Peter and John was writing his gospel, and and Peter's like, bro, why are you, you know, why are you, why, what do you mean you ran fast? You know, it's just funny. So, but that's not, you know, none of these things are in Holy Scripture without a reason. So here's my theory. My theory, I think John, you know, we've talked about the passion of the church. And obviously at this point, our Lord has gone through his passion and it's just about done because he's about to rise again, or he just did rise and they're about to discover that. So John, along with Our Lady and a few other women, are the type of the faithful remnant, even through that period of maximum persecution of the church. And so we need to read John very, very carefully through the passion narrative because, for example, he is the only one that Jesus specifically identifies the betrayer to, and that's Judas. And ironically, we're just reading from John 6. John 6 is the first time in the Bread of Life discourse that John identifies Judas as the betrayer. So it's in relation to the Eucharist. Awesome. I hear the music. We'll get to the rest of it on the other side.
0: And I got to tell you, John was a lot younger than Peter.
1: Yeah.
0: And guess what? You can run a lot faster than I can, Joshua.
1: Yeah.
0: I'm an old man. You're a young man. And then I want to mention also the authority of Peter. It looked like John.
1: Oh, we're going to get there.
0: Oh, you're going to get there. Okay. Stay with us. We'll be right back, folks.

0: Welcome back to the Truth and Justice Show. This is the Father's Friday with the Fathers with Joshua Charles from eternalchristendom.com. Check his website out. Joshua, I love this commentary. I'm getting all excited, but I kind of jumped the gun for you. Sorry. I'd like to hear more about that commentary. So it's the Gospel of John.
1: So John has all sorts of details that are very mystical and very mysterious. This is why his gospel is typically represented as an eagle.
0: Yeah, that's right.
1: The eagle has the sharpest vision and sees the most. Yeah. It's also why he wrote the Apocalypse. It's also why he was the only apostle to not be martyred.
0: That's right. Good point. He lived to be an old man.
1: The only apostle we know wasn't martyred. Yeah. There may have been theoretically a possibility, but he's the only one we know was not martyred.
0: That's right.
1: He was faithful to our Lord at the Passion.
0: Amen.
1: And so he reveals, let's start with John 6. He reveals Judas as the betrayer for the first time. So Judas remains within the apostolic band, despite the fact that he shared the unbelief of all those who left Jesus.
0: Yeah.
1: So there's this internal corrupted element of unbelief within the church, the ecclesia, the liturgical assembly. Because Jesus is, as Dr. Brant Petrie and Scott Hahn, that, you know, Jesus is founding a new Israel. That's why he chose 12 apostles, 70, you know, the 70 who he goes at, you know, Moses ordained 70 elders, things like that. So he's founding a new Israel. And notice that the new Israel includes Jews. So it's not a matter of, you know, there's a new Israel that includes Jews. Jewish converts welcome to this day.
0: That's right.
1: And a glorious part of the church's heritage. So then if we proceed forward, he's called the beloved disciple, and he puts his head on our Lord's chest and asks, Lord, who is the one who will betray you? Because Jesus said, one of you will betray me. And our Lord says to him specifically, the one to whom I give this morsel, which the fathers identify as it's the Eucharist, right? The Last Supper. So he hands the morsel, the Eucharist, to Judas.
0: Yeah.
1: And at that very moment, Satan goes into Judas.
0: Right.
1: So the Eucharist was not medicine for Judas, excuse me. It was poison. Mm-hmm. Not because the Eucharist itself was poison, but because Judas was receiving in an unworthy manner.
0: Yeah.
1: It's kind of like, I kind of think of receiving the Eucharist, not to make light of it, because it's not light at all, but it's kind of a serious scene from Indiana Jones and the Last Crusade, when the American Nazi guy chooses the wrong Holy Grail, and there's nothing wrong with the cup itself. It's a beautiful cup, but he receives it, and because he chose poorly, as the knight said, you know, he blasts into nothing. It scared the crap out of me when I was a little kid.
0: I bet.
1: Anyway, so all this is to say is Judas is once more revealed through the Eucharist, and he's revealed specifically to St. John. And St. John was not blustery like Peter and saying, Lord, I will die for you. You shouldn't have to die, etc. So he doesn't leave our Lord at the Passion. So now what happens? Now we get to our Lord's resurrection, and he's running faster and reaches the tomb first before Peter.
0: Yeah.
1: But he stops before Peter goes in. What do I think this represents? I think this represents the fact that John had greater understanding than Peter. He understood the deeper realities more than Peter, which is why he was – it's also interesting that he was silent at the Last Supper. It's Jesus told him who the betrayer would be, how he would identify him, which is very, very interesting that it's through the giving of the Eucharist. Very, very interesting. And yet he still doesn't tell the other apostles, our Lord just told me. It's very fascinating. Mm-hmm. It's a very, very fascinating dynamic that I think I'm still pondering it. I still don't have a fully firm answer. Like, what does that mean? Like, especially if it's related to the Passion of the Church, what does that mean that those who understood best what was happening were fairly silent about it? You know what I mean?
0: Sure.
1: There's something to be really thought through on that. It's something very, very mysterious, because Peter seemed to be the one that was all zealous and passionate about defending our Lord, but then he fell. Not only did he fall, but he oathed himself to denying the Lord.
0: Yeah.
1: So I don't know him. And he oathed, he's calling upon God to witness that he doesn't know God. He was damning himself. Thank God he didn't fall into despair like Judas. Then he would have committed suicide and been lost forever.
0: Yeah.
1: Contrary to some of the theories of some clergymen recently. Sorry, folks. It's just, honestly, I don't know where this idea comes from, the church teaches in session four of the Council of Trent, the Creed of Pius IV, Vatican I, pretty much all the theologians I've ever heard of, that the unanimous consensus of the fathers is binding, meaning it's infallible because the church doesn't bind us to error. And I have yet to see a single father who did not believe that Judas was condemned. Go ahead.
0: No, I just want to say that's what I thought and I read. But also the scriptures in itself say it would have been better for him if he wasn't born. What is that implying? If he goes to heaven, then that would
1: make no sense.
0: Yeah.
1: I don't understand these recent theories about
0: that's what they are.
1: It's just so silly. And it's people like Bishop Barron. I love Bishop Barron in many ways. He did a lot to help bring me to the faith, particularly when he was, I saw some of the earlier videos when he was still Father Barron.
0: Yeah,
1: right?
0: Catholicism.
1: And so he, I'm so thankful to him. I got to meet him in London briefly. It was like super early, like 6 a.m. at a breakfast at a hotel. He was there alone. I was there alone. And he was very tired. I was very tired, but I did get to thank him in person.
0: Good.
1: And so I'm very appreciative, but I just don't understand where this theorizing about Judas. Anyway, so moving forward.
0: Yes.
1: I think when John is running faster than Peter, I think it's describing a spiritual quality. And also, if we take Peter as a type of person and John as a type of person dealing with the passion of the church.
0: Yes.
1: John, who was silent but was more pure-hearted and was more receptive to what our Lord wanted to do.
0: Yeah,
1: Peter, more zealous.
0: Exactly.
1: More, I'm going to defend the Lord in my own way, you know, but is repeatedly chastised by our Lord. You know, he who lives by the sword will die by the sword, put it away. You will deny me 3 times.
0: Sure.
1: And then he restores him, right? Okay, so then why does John stop at the tomb, though? Why does he let Peter go in first? Because Peter's the Pope.
0: Exactly.
1: Peter's the chief of the apostles.
0: Exactly.
1: I think, so it shows this dynamic of like, I think we see a similar dynamic with Our Lady, that Our Lady can never be a priest.
0: Right.
1: So there's some authority Our Lady will never have. An average parish priest. Think about this. This is part of the glorious paradox of our Catholic faith and why people really need to question some of the egalitarian presuppositions that most of us have as modern people.
0: Yeah.
1: Our Lady
0: has
1: less authority in regard to some things.
0: Absolutely.
1: Than the average parish priest.
0: Well said. Yes.
1: And yet she's the queen. We need to contend with it shows that equality of power and authority are not required for somebody to have an equality of dignity.
0: Amen.
1: You know what I mean? So our Lady, in a sense, has a higher office than the parish priest.
0: Of course.
1: But she doesn't in every sense.
0: Right.
1: And likewise, you know, so it's fascinating.
0: Yeah.
1: Go ahead. Sorry.
0: No, I'm just saying we all have different roles to play in salvation history. Okay.
1: Yeah.
0: So your priest has his role. Our Lady has her role. You have your role. I mean, I just look at it. It's a matter of fact of what God has given to each person for their role to play in salvation history.
1: And John's posture of heart, I think, is vindicated at multiple points in the Passion narrative, but including at this one.
0: Yes.
1: Where he doesn't presume to enter first.
0: Right.
1: He is still humble enough. He's humble enough to submit to the providential plans of our Lord to be murdered.
0: Amazing.
1: And die and rise again without any qualms, whereas Peter's constantly resisting it.
0: Yeah, good point.
1: And yet he maintains that humility up to the point of going to the tomb and stopping at the threshold so that Peter, who has preeminent authority, is deferred to. Yeah. So that's why I think these details that John provides about running faster and like, it's funny, but only if you're reading scripture at the most superficial possible level.
0: Get it.
1: It's so much deeper what is being revealed to us. And that's what I just love from the fathers in particular, all the saints, of course, but they talk about how scripture is just infinitely deep.
0: Yeah.
1: And there's not a word that is out of place or a mistake or unmeaningful, lacking meaning in its literal sense and then all the other senses. And so anyway, I think that's, you know, especially as we're in fairly dark days in the world and the church, there's a lot that's going on that's very hopeful, And I'm not here to say this is the passion of the church. I think there's a strong argument for it.
0: I think so too.
1: But whether it is or isn't, it's a type of the passion.
0: Yeah.
1: And so I think exploring this dichotomy between John and Peter, and then also it's not only their personal qualities, like, you know, the zealous defender who actually falls, and then the humble, quiet receiver of providence and its designs who doesn't fall.
0: Right.
1: It's also that Peter doesn't lose his primacy because he fell.
0: Right.
1: It's like a father doesn't stop being the head of his family because he's a bad father.
0: Yeah, absolutely.
1: Now, there's all sorts of details with all this, like how far do people have to obey? There's all sorts. So I'm not going to presume to cover all that in the little bit of time we have left in this segment. But the point is that this is another thing that most of us, frankly, have inherited from a sort of Americanist perspective where we rebelled, right, when we thought we were justified in doing so. And we didn't just say, King George, we acknowledge your authority, but we can't go that far. We said, you are no king for us, right? And not to get into a debate about the American Revolution, but the point is that we Americans from the cradle basically are taught that if authority is abused, that's reason to rebel entirely against it. Which is what don't even go to the American Revolution. That's America. That's Protestantism.
0: Of course,
1: right?
0: Of course.
1: And it's not only that. A thing about Korah. This is in. I think this is actually. No, I'm sorry. That's Jude, not John. But Jude mentions he warns against the rebellion of Korah. And Korah, I believe Korah was a Levite, so he's part of the priestly tribe. But he joins up with all these non-Levites and says to the Levites, the priestly class in the Old Covenant, "Who are you to set yourselves up over us? All the people of God are equal." So it's like Korah was literally making the same egalitarian argument that Protestants make, the priesthood of all believers, right?
0: Sure, sure.
1: There's, of course, a sense in which we Catholics believe that. If we're baptized, there's a sense in which we participate in the high priesthood, the king, the kingship, and the prophetical office of Christ, right?
0: Right.
1: But it's in different ways, just like we were talking about with Our Lady versus a parish priest.
0: Sure.
1: You know, our Lady was without sin, but she couldn't confect the Eucharist.
0: Nope.
1: You know, Peter fell. That didn't make him not pope.
0: That's right.
1: You know, so apply this to all levels. So when authority is abused, there are limits to what we owe in obedience, 100%. But that's very different from presuming to overthrow the authority itself and take it into our own hands. I think it's so that's a lot of what I think about when John and the gospel. And
0: great point. I want to remind everybody before the end of the break that Bishop Joseph Strickland will be joining us in September to go out to the beatification of Fulton Sheen. Our website's there if you want to join a bus ride to Peoria, Illinois to visit the Fulton Sheen Museum and a couple other beautiful sacred stops. Go to vmpr.org or call us at 877-526-2151. I'm excited about going to that beatification, and I'm sure you would be too. Stay with us. We'll come right back here on Friday with the Fathers with Joshua Charles from Eternal Christendom. Welcome back to the Truth and Justice Show, Friday with the Fathers, having a fireside chat with Joshua Charles from Eternal Christendom about the Gospel of John 6. It doesn't get any better, Joshua. Before we continue, brother, take a minute or two to talk about, I know there's some things you can't release yet, but talk a little bit about your website and what's on that website for our folks.
1: Yeah, thank you. No, we're an apostolate, nonprofit. We're under priestly authority, Eternal Christendom, which is at eternalchristendom.com. Our mission is to cultivate saints, sages, and statesmen through the great tradition of Christendom. So that what that means is, you know, there's a place for good ecclesial commentary. It's not what we do. We are about getting people, if they can see on the video, into these sources. These are the church fathers behind me, including the sets that helped convert me. There's so many incredible stories, insights. There's infinite treasures. And so if you go to our website, we've got millions of words of articles, collections of quotes based on topics, study banks. A study bank is just raw data. If I'm literally studying a topic in Scripture, I try to compile the raw data and put it in a study bank. So, you know, for example, every appearance of the word grace in the New Testament, we've got a study bank for that. And when you actually study it like that, it actually shows up in a very Catholic way. You're like, oh, that grace is a little bit different than the kind of grace mentioned here. And, you know, it's fascinating. So things like that. And so we have a weekly podcast. took a break during the octave because we typically do during the octave of Easter and Christmas.
0: Sure.
1: But we, yeah, we've got a very big project. I gave a little bit more detail to our subscribers, but it's called the Christendom Treasury.
0: Okay.
1: And basically it's a web app we're creating that will make the words and works of the fathers more available than ever before and provide tools for engaging with them that simply aren't out there right now. There, as many people I'm sure have heard, there's been tons and tons of conversions. And, the number of conversions is still lower than back at the turn of the millennium, but it's a big jump, particularly from COVID. And I think actually COVID woke a lot of people up to realize they need firmer foundations than was possible in this world. And so they're coming to the church. And I'll tell you, I have yet to know a single Protestant who converted where the fathers played no role.
0: I'm with you.
1: In many cases, the fathers play a decisive role.
0: Huge.
1: And so, I've often said that as the printing press led to Protestantism, so the internet's going to destroy it. And again, when we say it would destroy Protestantism, we're talking about an ism. We don't want the people to be destroyed. We want them to come home.
0: Exactly.
1: We want them to realize they've been deceived.
0: Yes.
1: Want them to realize that, yeah, there's all sorts of problems in the church that have been. We're just talking about Judas and how our Lord appointed Judas and all these things. But it's the one family of God. It's the place where all of our suffering is guaranteed to be fruitful if we stick to the end.
0: Amen.
1: And so, the Christendom Treasury, it will include more than just the fathers, but if people want to support us, if they become a monthly patron, we ask $10 a month if they can do more, great.
0: Good.
1: The reason why we're able to move forward with this project, Terry, it's a three-phase project. We're working on phase one, hoping it's out by the end of this year. It's very complicated. It's a big project, web developers and technology. Sure. It's an incredibly complicated project, but it's very, very exciting. But the reason we can make decisions to move forward on things like that is because we have faithful monthly patrons who basically give us predictability and let us know that our basic bills are covered and we can move forward with big vision ideas like this. And so if people are willing to consider, like I said, we're tax deductible nonprofit, we're under priestly authority.
0: Good.
1: It's very important. What that means is we're under a priest who's in good standing with his bishop, one of the best priests I know, arguably the best priest I know. I would die for him. Very, very, very, very faithful. Mm-hmm. If our board unanimously voted that, if we're conducting ourselves publicly or teaching anything publicly that he says otherwise, we will abide by his his determinations. There's like no question about it. We've promised God we will do that.
0: Excellent.
1: So we're not just a bunch of laymen going out there saying whatever we want,
0: Excellent. So, well, thank you. Joshua, unless we're finished, or if we have more on the commentary, I want to bring the smartest guy into the room, but continue.
1: Go ahead.
0: All right, let's bring the smartest guy into the room, Archbishop Sheen. Full Sheen ahead. I think the train's running slow today, Mr. Engineer, but that's okay. And this fits what I think we talked about. And I think the fathers, when we read the fathers and we see how serious they were regarding, penitential mentality of what they did back then, Bishop Sheen says this today in the modern world. He says, almost everyone today wants a religion, but everyone wants a religion that does not cost too much. That is why Christianity has been watered down to suit the modern mind. Joshua, would you agree with that? Because I sure do.
1: Yeah, of course.
0: I think that's our situation. And I think what you're doing by going to the fathers, actually, I think what's happening is we start thinking about it and going, wait a minute. I mean, we're living in a very soft world in the sense that, I don't know about you, but I haven't gone hungry in 69 years. I haven't. Yeah. I've always had food.
1: Neither have I. Yeah.
0: And I've always had a roof over my head. And when I got sick, I went to the doctor. And I've been, taken care of when I wasn't feeling well. I'm going to the dentist to get a crown. I mean, these modern living, I think it's made us a little soft. That's what I can say. What do you think?
1: Yeah. And of course, none of these things are sinful in and of themselves, but the issue is we still suffer from concupiscence.
0: That's right.
1: We have, if we haven't been baptized, we're still under original sin.
0: Yeah.
1: But even if for those of us who are, we still have concupiscence. Why?
0: Yeah.
1: Because we've scripture often refers to we've received the Holy Spirit as a pledge.
0: Yes.
1: But we've received the earnest of the Holy Spirit is what

0: not by their nature, but because of human concupiscence,
1: yep,
0: tend towards sin.
1: That's right.
0: Is because of that concupiscence. It's not because they're evil in and of themselves. That's actually an anti-Catholic view. You know, because God doesn't, God created all of it. He didn't create any of it to be evil, which is simply a deprivation of good.
1: Well, didn't St. Paul talk about that in his letter where he talked about, why am I doing the things I don't want to do, but I have this falling in my human nature that's, you know, saying, you know, bad things are very attractive. So we have the same thing happening. That's why, and I'm just going to give you my take and you can correct me again, is that self-discipline, a disciplined life as a Christian has to be for everyone, because without discipline, you can't say, you got to learn how to say no to yourself. If you can't say no to yourself, I don't see you following Jesus Christ. That's how important it is for me.
0: Yeah, no, completely. And there's nothing in our culture, as we mentioned a lot over Lent, there's nothing in our culture that says, say no to yourself.
1: It's just
0: everything in our culture is say yes to yourself, say yes to your desires.
1: You deserve it.
0: You deserve everything you desire. And, you know, that's like all of our commercials, all of our pastimes, all, you know, the way our leaders conduct themselves. It's just entitlement everywhere. And that's why Lent is just so absolutely vital to the Catholic. I mean, we should live with penitence throughout all the days of our Christian life, but particularly during Lent. So and I wanted to get to a sermon from St. Pope Leo the Great again.
1: I'm sorry, but you know what, Joshua, I have to tell you, when we take the gospel, there's just so much insights, and you tied it right back into the fathers. On even on salvation, that, you know, about Judas, you got, this is all good information for our listeners to ponder about. So let's move on to now the fathers.
0: Yeah, no. So this is Sermon 72. Mm-hmm. Because of our time limits, we may not be able to get
1: that's
0: through all of it, but no, that's great. This is all great. But this was delivered, Holy Week.
1: Wow.
0: So I know we're a week past that now, but we're in the season of Easter. Mm-hmm. So again, roughly 1600 years ago, St. Pope Leo the Great, mid 400s, you know, the Pope who played such a leading role in defining Orthodox Christology at the Council of Chalcedon.
1: Right.
0: As I say, he's got the 4.5 biggest check marks in the church. He's a saint. He's a church father. He's a pope. He's a doctor of the church. And the half mark is that he's called the Great. Right.
1: You can't beat that.
0: So you really can't beat St. Pope Leo the Great. So here's, it's in six sections. So let's see what we can cover the rest of the segment.
1: Sure, let's do it.
0: First segment, the cross is not only the mystery of salvation, but an example to follow. The whole of the Easter mystery, dearly beloved, has been brought before us in the gospel narrative, and the ears of the mind have been so reached to the ear of the flesh that none of you can fail to have a picture of the events. For the text of the divinely inspired story has clearly shown the treachery of the Lord Jesus Christ, betrayal, the judgment by which he was condemned, the barbarity of his crucifixion, and glory of his resurrection. But a sermon is still required of us that the priest's exhortation may be added to the solemn reading of Holy Writ, as I am sure you are with pious expectation demanding of us as you are accustomed to do. Because, therefore, there is no place for ignorance in faithful ears, the seed of the word, which consists of the preaching of the gospel, ought to grow in the soil of your heart, so that when choking thorns and thistles have been removed, the plants of holy thoughts and the buds of right desires may spring up freely into fruit. For the cross of Christ, which was set up for the salvation of mortals, is both a mystery and an example, a sacrament whereby the divine power takes effect, an example whereby man's devotion is excited. Mm. For to those who are rescued from the prisoner's yoke, redemption further procures the power of following the way of the cross by imitation, the power to do what Christ commands. That's what grace is all about. Mm-hmm. For if the world's wisdom so prides itself in its error that everyone follows the opinions and habits and whole manner of life of him whom he has chosen as his leader, how shall we share in the name of Christ except by being inseparably united to him, who is, as he himself asserted, the way, the truth, and the life, the way, that is, of holy living, the truth of divine doctrine, and the life of eternal happiness. Section 2. Christ took our nature upon him for our salvation. For when the whole body of mankind had fallen in our first parents, Adam and Eve, the merciful God purposed so to succor through his only begotten Jesus Christ, his creatures, made after his image, that the restoration of our nature should not be affected apart from it, and that our new estate should be in advance upon our original position. I hear the music. We'll get to the next part.
1: I was just going to stop there, but that's all right. We're going to get back to Pope Leo the Great's 1600 years ago during Holy Week, his commentary. Wow.
0: That's first week of Easter.
1: First week of Easter. Yeah. Wow, like us right now. Okay. Stay with us, family. You're listening to Friday with the Fathers with Joshua Charles from EternalChristendom.com. Stay, we'll be right back. Welcome back to the Truth and Justice Show. It's Friday with the Fathers. Joshua Charles just started to read from Pope Leo the Great. The first week of Easter, like 1600 years ago, the octave. I'm giving you a break.
0: Almost 16. Yeah.
1: Go ahead. Yeah. Continue, please.
0: Yeah, well, we've got a lot to cover in the final segment. So in the first segment, we talked about how the cross is not only the cause of our salvation, but a model to be imitated.
1: Okay.
0: And then now in the second section, he's talking about Christ taking on human nature to save us. So we'll continue. Happy if we had not fallen from that which God made us, meaning in Adam and Eve, but happier if we remain that which he has remade us. It was much to have received form from Christ. It is more to have a substance in Christ. For we were taken up into its own proper self by that nature, meaning the divine nature, which condescended to those limitations which loving kindness dictated, and which yet incurred no sort of change. We were taken up by that nature which destroyed not what was his in what was ours, nor what was ours in what was his, which made the person of the Godhead and the manhood so one in itself that by coordination of weakness and power, the flesh could not be rendered inviolable through the Godhead, nor the Godhead passible, meaning capable of suffering, through the flesh. We were taken up by that nature which did not break off the branch from the common stock of our race, and yet excluded all taint of the sin which was passed upon all men. That is to say, weakness and mortality, which were not sin, but the penalty of sin, were undergone by the Redeemer of the world in the way of punishment, that they might be reckoned as the price of redemption. Mm. What, therefore, in all of us is the heritage of condemnation is in Christ the mystery of godliness. Mm. For being free from debt, he gave himself up to that most cruel creditor and suffered the hands of Jews to be the devil's agents in torturing his spotless flesh, which flesh he willed to be subject to death, even up to his speedy resurrection, to this end, that believers in him might find neither persecution intolerable nor death terrible by the remembrance that there was no more doubt about their sharing his glory than there was about his sharing their nature.
1: Mm.
0: Section 3, the presence of the risen and ascended Lord is still with us. And so, dearly beloved, if we unhesitatingly believe with the heart what we profess with the mouth, in Christ we are crucified, we are dead, we are buried. On the third day, too, we are raised. Hence the apostle says, if you have risen with Christ, seek those things which are above, where Christ is, sitting at God's right hand. Set your affections on things above, not on things on earth. For you are dead, and your life is hid with Christ in God. That's Colossians 3:3. That's what we quote on our website so often.
1: Sure.
0: For when Christ your life shall have appeared, there shall you also appear with him in glory. Mm. Unquote. That's quoting Paul. But that the hearts of the faithful may know that they have that the hearts of the faithful may know that they have that whereby to spurn the lusts of the world and be lifted to the wisdom that is above, the Lord promises us his presence, saying, Lo, I am with you all the days, even till the end of the age. For not in vain had the Holy Ghost said by Isaiah, Behold, a virgin shall conceive and shall bear a son, and they shall call his name Emmanuel, which is being interpreted, God with us. Jesus, therefore, fulfills the proper meaning of his name, and in ascending into the heavens does not forsake his adopted brethren, though he sits at the right hand of the Father, yet dwells in the whole body, and himself from above strengthens them for patient while waiting while he summons them, for patient waiting while he summons them upward to his glory. Section 4, we must have the same mind as was in Christ Jesus.
1: Amen.
0: We must not therefore indulge in folly amid vain pursuits, nor give way to fear in the midst of adversities. On the one side, no doubt, we are flattered by deceits, and on the other, weighed down by troubles. But because the earth is full of the mercy of the Lord, Christ's victory is assuredly ours, that what he says may be fulfilled, Fear not, for I have overcome the world. Whether, then, we fight against the ambition of the world, or against the lusts of the flesh, or against the darts of heresy, Let us arm ourselves always with the Lord's cross. For our Paschal feast will never end if we abstain from the leaven of the old wickedness in the sincerity of truth. For amid all the changes of this life, which is full of various afflictions, we ought to remember the apostle's exhortation, whereby he instructs us, saying, "Let this mind be in you, which was also in Christ Jesus, who being in the form of God, counted it not robbery to be equal with God, but emptied himself, taking the form of a bondservant, being made in the likeness of men, and found in fashion as a man. Wherefore God also exalted him, and gave him a name which is above every name, that in the name of Jesus every knee should bow, of things in heaven, of things on earth, and of things below, and that every tongue should confess that the Lord Jesus Christ is the glory of God the Father." If, he says, you understand the mystery of so great godliness and remember what the only begotten Son of God did for the salvation of mankind, have that mind in you which was also in Christ Jesus, whose humility is not to be scorned by any of the rich, not to be thought shame of by any of the high-born. For no human happiness whatever can reach so great a height as to reckon it a source of shame to himself that God, abiding in the form of God, thought it not unworthy of himself to take the form of a slave.
1: Wow.
0: Pretty amazing.
1: Oh, yeah.
0: Got two sections to get to. Let's see if we can finish it.
1: Well, we got 5 minutes. Go ahead.
0: Okay. Section 5. Only he who holds the truth on the incarnation can keep Easter properly. Keep in mind the Council of Chalcedon that Leo had played such a role in. So he's got these issues in mind. Imitate what he wrought, love what he loved, and finding in you the grace of God, love in him your nature in return, your human nature. Since as he was not dispossessed of riches and poverty, lessened not glory and humility, lost not eternity in death, so do you too, treading in his footsteps, despise earthly things that you may gain heavenly. For the taking up of the cross means the slaying of lusts, the killing of vices, the turning away from vanity, and the renunciation of all error. For though the Lord's Passover can be kept by no immodest, self-indulgent, proud, or miserly person, meaning a greedy person,
1: sure,
0: yet none are held so far aloof from this festival as heretics, and especially those who have wrong views on the incarnation of the Word, either disparaging what belongs to the Godhead or treating what is of the flesh as unreal. For the Son of God is true God, having from the Father all that the Father is, with no beginning in time, subject to no sort of change, undivided from the one God, not different from the Almighty, the eternal only begotten of the eternal Father, so that the faithful intellect, believing in the Father and the Son and the Holy Ghost in the same essence of the one Godhead, neither divides the unity by suggesting degrees of divinity, nor confounds the Trinity by merging the persons in one. But it is not enough to know the Son of God and the Father's nature only, unless we acknowledge him in what is ours, without withdrawal of what is his own. For that self-emptying which he underwent for man's restoration was the dispensation of compassion, not the loss of power. For though by the eternal purpose of God there was no other name under heaven given to men whereby they must be saved, the invisible made his substance visible, the intemporal, temporal, the impassible, passible, meaning that which couldn't suffer to be capable of suffering. Not that power might sink into weakness, but that weakness might pass into indestructible power. Section 6, a mystical application of the term Passover. For which reason the very feast which by us is named Pascha among the Hebrews is called Fasa, I'm not sure how, that is Passover, as the evangelist attests, saying, before the feast of Pascha, Jesus, knowing that his hour was come, that he should pass out of this world unto the Father. But what was the nature in which he thus passed out unless it was ours, since the Father was in the Son, and the Son in the Father inseparably? But because the Word and the flesh is one person, the assumed is not separated from the assuming nature, and the honor of being promoted is spoken of as accruing to him that promotes. As the Apostle says in a passage we have already quoted, wherefore also God exalted him and gave him a name which is above every name. I'll go to the final section,
1: sure,
0: since I know we're running out of time.
1: You bet.
0: Section 7, only true believers can keep the Easter festival. In this union, meaning God and man, they can have no share who deny that in the Son of God, himself true God, man's nature abides, assailing the health-giving mystery and shutting themselves out from the Easter festival. For as they dissent from the gospel and gainsay the creed, they cannot keep it with us, because although they dare to take to themselves the Christian name, yet they are repelled by every creature who has Christ for his head. For you rightly exult and devoutly rejoice in this sacred season as those who, admitting no falsehood into the truth, have no doubt about Christ's birth according to the flesh, his passion and death, and the resurrection of his body. Inasmuch as without any separation of the Godhead you acknowledge a Christ who is truly born of a virgin's womb, truly hung on the wood of the cross, truly laid in an earthly tomb, truly raised in glory, truly set on the right hand of the Father's majesty, whence also, as the Apostle says, we look for a Savior, our Lord Jesus Christ, who shall refashion the body of our humility to become conformed to the body of his glory, who lives and reigns forever and ever. Amen.
1: Wow.
0: So, obviously, he's basically saying Easter is for those of us who accept Christ on his own terms.
1: Mm-hmm.
0: And there's constant, especially in the ancient church, but I think we see it today in many forms of Protestantism and the church has had to deal with Catholics internally as well. There's always two temptations, to mess with the divinity or mess with the humanity.
1: Exactly.
0: To say, as he said, to somehow lessen the divinity or to somehow make the humanity seem like it's some sort of phantasmic, ghostly, purely spiritual thing.
1: Yeah.
0: Which is what the Muslims kind of do. They don't deny that Jesus was a man, but they say he wasn't really crucified on the cross, right? It was just kind of a phantom, which many of the earliest heretics did as well, that my patron saint, St. Ignatius of Antioch, was dealing with. The Jews, of course, deny the divinity part completely.
1: Mm-hmm.
0: So, which Judaism was considered a heresy by most of the early fathers, because if you understand the Jewish religion of the Old Testament being covenantally ordered toward receiving the new covenant, then when they deny that, they're kind of in a different category than pagans, because they're sort of a heresy from their own religion in a sense, if that makes sense.
1: Yeah, it does.
0: So the Jewish heresy, the Arian heresy, the Docetists, all these heresies get the humanity or the divinity wrong in some way,
1: right?
0: Which is why Leo is so insistent that rightly participating in Easter and in Easter joy requires a right doctrine of God, because Scripture says we can't please him without faith, and we cannot have right faith unless we believe what he has actually revealed. So
1: well said. We need to know what I call the knowledge of Christ, who Jesus Christ is, and the church has given that to us through the centuries. Joshua, one last plug for your eternalchristendom.com. You're going to be on the road for the next couple of weeks. I know you'll be gone, but we look forward to having you back. I want all the listeners to be praying for you as you're on the road for your safety. And I thank you for taking the time to join us to share your knowledge on the fathers of the church.
0: Thank you, my friend. Appreciate it.
1: My pleasure. Josh, one last question. You know the question. What state should we be living in, brother?
0: Sanctifying grace.
1: You got it.
0: And I was wondering if it was coming. I was like, where is it?
1: No, it's coming, bro. I can't go without saying that, because that's why we exist. We want to have the life of God in us. That's what sanctifying grace is. It's the life of Jesus Christ. How do we do it? Stay close to the sacraments. Don't forget, Our Lady of Fatima said souls are going to hell because no one's there to pray and sacrifice. Unite your sufferings with the sufferings of Christ to help redeem the world. May God richly bless you and your family. Thanks for your support.

Peace be to you. When I was a boy, I used to go out to a farm during the summer, and I often noticed how chickens used to peck one another. At that time, I did not know the meaning of it. Then, just a few years ago, there appeared an article in Scientific America entitled "The Peck Order." Some scientists, much more curious than I was, marked each chicken in the barnyard a little bit differently so he could spot them. And he noticed that there was a kind of a hierarchy and authority, a 400 among the chickens, and that when they lined up to eat, say, chicken 25 that lived on the wrong side of the tracks, would always be at the far end, the last one to be fed, or else stay at the end of the barnyard. Then the chickens would begin to try and get into the 400. And chicken 22 would peck 21. And if 21 ran away, then 22 became 21. And this is now known in scientific order as the peck order of chickens. We know that it exists among human beings. We peck at one another in the business world to try to get ahead, trample upon one another. Monkeys do the same thing. Monkey trainers will always watch a group of monkeys to discover which one is the leader. Then they train the leader, and all of the others follow. I say that this striving for authority is both in the animal kingdom and in the human order. But when the good Lord came to this earth, he did away with the peck order. And he introduced an entirely new principle, that the first should be last, and the most important should be the servant of all. We notice this in two incidents in the life of our blessed Lord. One was the night of the Last Supper. Here the 12 apostles were gathered about our blessed Lord, and he took off his outer robe, girded himself with a towel, and began washing the feet of the apostles. When he finished, he said, "You call me Lord and Master, and you do well. I am your Lord and Master. But if I wash your feet, then you wash the feet of one another." And he said, "Among the Gentiles, he who is greatest lords it over the others." He told his apostles to be the least. Here was the introduction of something new in the order of authority. Namely, authority is for service, and particularly those who are low and least. Then he introduced another idea after his resurrection. The scene was alongside of the Sea of Galilee, the Sunday after the resurrection. There were seven men out in a boat fishing, and our blessed Lord appeared on the shore. John was the first to recognize our blessed Lord, and he said, "It's the Lord." And impetuous Peter dives into the sea, swims the 100 yards to the shore. But then if you read the scriptures carefully, you'll find that a few verses later, Peter is back in the boat again. Now I wonder why he did that. He helps the others drag in the fishes. I think the reason is that when he came to the shore, he saw our blessed Lord standing near a fire. And that reminded him of another fire about 10 days before. The fire in the courtyard of Caiaphas. And Peter then remembered that he had denied our Lord, so he got away from him.
Now, when he comes back, our Lord now gives to Peter authority over the church. Our Lord had called himself the Good Shepherd. He now makes him a shepherd. As our Lord in the scripture is called the rock in the Old Testament many, many times, so he made Peter the little rock of his church. But what was the condition upon which he conferred authority upon Peter? What did he say before he gave authority? Feed my lambs, feed my sheep. Three times he said, do you love? Do you love? Do you love me more than these? And only after Peter said, yes, Lord, I love you. Incidentally, the Greek word which St. Peter used was a very weak word. I love you in a kind of a human, natural way. Peter was not going to affirm greater love than he could now actually show. But the point is that authority is not only for service. Authority is to be exercised because one loves. This was the new principle of authority introduced into the world. Service and love. Now a second point. How did our blessed Lord exercise his authority? And how did he propose to continue that authority through the centuries? First of all, how did he exercise his authority? He exercised his authority always through his human nature. Because you believed in the divinity of Christ, if you heard him speak, you would hear just human lips moving. But you would say it's the Son of God who speaks. So our blessed Lord taught, he governed, he sanctified through this human nature, through this body of his. It was the instrument of his authority. Just as, for example, I write through a pencil. So he exercised his divine powers and communicated his truth through this human nature which he took from Mary. A step higher. He now proposes to communicate this power, this truth, this authority, and he communicates it to his apostles. And the apostles became his new body, not a physical body. We sometimes call it a mystical body. And he wills to communicate now his truth, his authority, his power to his apostles, whom he had chosen with Peter as the head. Now, our blessed Lord, who had said, I am the truth. Every other teacher said, here's the truth in this code, in this doctrine. Our Lord said, I am the truth. Now to this body of the apostles, to his church, he said, my truth I give to you. He that heareth you, heareth me. He that despises you, despises me. There was no doubt that he was communicating his truth and his power. He said, all power is given to me in heaven and on earth. He sends them out to teach all nations, to forgive sins, and bidding others to do all things that he had commanded. So that just as once he was communicating his power through his own personal human nature, so now he's doing it through his corporate human nature, which is the church. Now, what was this church like at the beginning? Well, it was made up of the 12 apostles, with Peter as the head.
Our Lord did not first choose Peter and then the other 11. He chose the 12. And then he put Peter at the top. After all, everybody has to have a head. And he made him the rock of the church. So that the apostles are what might be called a college. College of apostles. And Peter, who was the head, was the first vicar of Christ, the first pope. Our Lord said now that this truth and this power that he communicated to them was to continue even to the consummation of the world. Well, how has it continued? The bishops of the church are the continuators of the apostles. The pontiffs, the vicars of Christ, the popes, are the successor of Peter. So that today, the church is governed by the College of the Apostles, the College of Bishops, what is called the Collegiality of Bishops, with Peter as their head. And they can no more do without Peter as their head than the apostles could have done without Peter as their head, because our blessed Lord named Peter as the head. Now let's take up the bishops. What are bishops anyway? Well, fortunately, I'm talking to you through a record. And you do not know me well, and do not judge the bishops of the church by me. But I will tell you what a bishop is. One of his functions is to be something like that curious list of names that appears in the genealogy of the human nature of our blessed Lord in the Gospel of Matthew. For example, Aminadab begot Nanon, Nanon begot Salmon, and so on and so forth. Remember all the begats in the Gospel. Now what was this? This long list of judges and kings and prophets and men of the Old Testament were a kind of a proof that our blessed Lord was the one who was expected through the centuries. These men are unimportant that are mentioned. They were not all good men. Some of them were very imperfect. But they just happened to belong to a family tree. And if you had ever challenged our blessed Lord and said, we know that the one who is to come belongs to the tribe of Judah and also is a descendant of Abraham, our blessed Lord would have pointed to his family tree and he would say, there you are, there's the proof. I can show you my line. That was the purpose of these rather insignificant men. Now you come to the bishops. Who are they and what function do they perform? Well, one of their functions is this. They are witnesses in this century of the fact that the truth which they teach goes back to our blessed Lord himself. And you say, where did you get your authority? Suppose you ask me that. Where did you get your power to be a bishop? Well, I was consecrated in Rome by Cardinal Piazza. And I know who consecrated Cardinal Piazza, and I know that the one who consecrated Cardinal Piazza was in turn consecrated by Pope Pius X. And then from Pope Pius X, it's easy to go all the way back to Peter. So the bishops in this day and age, you see, fulfill somewhat the same function as this long genealogical line did in proving that our blessed Lord belonged to the royal line of David.
Now, that's not all of the functions, but this is rather important because, well, we have a number of wires here in this room. And suppose the wire to which this microphone is attached, was put within 6 inches of the electric outlet. Do you think that you would hear what I am saying? Suppose we put the wire 1,500 inches from the plug, or 1 inch. No current. Why? It's too far away from the source. So if you want to know where does the truth, where does the authority of the church come from, you have to be able to follow the line of bishops, follow them back to the dynamo, to the seat of power, to the seat of truth. Follow it back to Christ himself. And if anyone starts a church 10 years after our blessed Lord sent it into heaven, too late, no power, no energy. That's one of the functions of bishops. And the bishops, too, remember, are called to be shepherds. Going back to the authority of our blessed Lord, we do not belong to a peck order. We bishops are supposed to be servants. You laity are not our servants. Priests are not our servants. We're theirs. And we're not just administrators. We are shepherds. We can turn into administrators in an affluent, rich country, but that's not what the Lord wants us to be. We are to be shepherds. And furthermore, we are not just the head of a diocese. We are first consecrated for the world, then for the diocese. Then we are related one to another, but just like your arms and your legs and all of the veins and vessels of your body would be useless unless you had a head, we have no authority except in virtue of our communion with the head, who is the vicar of Christ, the successor of Peter. Without this, our authority is in vain. Now, you've heard much about the infallibility of the successor of Peter, of the Pope. Honestly, if there's anything which people do not understand is this notion of infallibility. I heard one woman saying to another woman one day, oh, she said, you know, the Catholics believe that the Pope is omniscient. He knows all things. And the first woman said, oh, no, that isn't true. They don't believe he's omniscient. But she says they do believe that he is inflammable. Well, that's true. We do believe he's inflammable. And what does infallibility mean? Infallibility is not a personal gift. If you ever visit the Holy Father and you say to the Holy Father, I'm very interested in the stock market. Would you tell me if I should invest in General Motors? And suppose he said, yes, I think General Motors is a good investment. Listen, that's no more infallible a statement than what I am making to you. He is infallible only when he functions as the head of the church. And I will mention some other conditions a little later on. Furthermore, infallibility is not a positive gift. It is a negative gift. Infallibility is taken from two Latin words, in and follower, not to be mistaken. Our blessed Lord said to Peter that the gates of hell, that is to say, the judgments of error and sin, would not touch him or his church. It's not a positive gift. Not a positive. He cannot, for example, make an infallible statement on literature or science. Many people think that infallibility is like a faucet, that the Holy Father goes
to this great faucet of infallibility, turns it on, and the truth just pour out. No, that's not infallibility. Infallibility is a levee. It's a levee that prevents the river of truth from overflowing and destroying the countryside. The difference between a river and a swamp is that the swamp has no banks or limits, and the river has. And to be infallible, the Holy Father must fulfill three conditions. One, he must speak as the head of the church. That is to say, the head of the church composed of all of the bishops of the church. Secondly, he must speak on the subject of faith and morals. And thirdly, he must address himself to the entire church and not to any member of it or not to any one country. Many a pontiff goes through life without making one single infallible decision. Not a one. Now, this is the authority of the church. And many people wonder, why is it we obey the church? After all, it's hard to obey some human beings that we see, but they are only the gloves. Inside is the hand of Christ. And we obey them because they are the representatives of Christ. We obey Christ. And that gives us tremendous amount of consolation to have divine truths in those things which concern the soul. For the world, well, the authority is they, something anonymous. Everybody follows the styles. Or they say everybody's doing it. Oh, no. Right is right if nobody is right. And wrong is wrong if everybody is wrong. And believe me, in this error-infested world, what we really need is a church and an authority that is right not when the world is right, but one that is right when the world is wrong.

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1: Catholic commentary.
2: You were target service.
1: Spiritual warfare. Stay ready so you don't have to get ready. Jesus 911.
3: And we are live, everybody, on a magnificent Monday morning or afternoon or evening, depending on where you all are tuning into the world. Thrilled and pumped to be back with you. I told you all we're not going to have meat for a couple of days, and we didn't get to spend time together as Saturday or Sunday, but we're back, and we're back in the saddle. We're going to have a great time. We've got a week full of theology, spirituality. And I got a great idea for another show that we're going to be doing, something we've never talked about before. We've yet to do a show. We've done a lot of shows already, right? How many have we done? 30, 40, 50? We have yet to talk about incorruptible saints. Why haven't we done it? We got to do it, right? I got a great idea now. And I want to remind you, the audience, if you have anything on your mind, we dig our hand into the mailbag, into the second half of the show. We'll take any and all of your questions. We're happy to do so. We're going to have a great time today talking about the holy name of Jesus. But as we always do, we open up with a wonderful musing from our near and dear brother, St. Francis Babytoe. Wise and holy infant Jesus. How relevant that is for today. Oh, holy infant Jesus, you are more wise than Solomon. You fashioned the universe just for us. If we had never sinned, you would have dwelt with us like an eternal sunshine. Holy infant, your presence is brighter than the sun. Your beauty is unsurpassed. Can anyone behold your splendor and not be captivated? Can anyone seek your help and not be blessed? Can anyone contemplate you and not smile? All of time would stop just to let your radiance remain forever in view. All of creation would cry out in perpetual adoration if you allowed it to sing. Oh, holy infant Jesus, captivate my heart always. Oh, holy infant, I adore you dearly. Oh, holy infant, may the world be drawn to you. Amen. With that, we are going to dive in, and we're going to have a great time. What do we mean by the most holy name of Jesus? What do we mean by it? Well, the name Jesus, as you know, comes from the Hebrew Yeshua. What does that mean? Well, it means Yahweh saves, or God saves. And that is revealed to us in Holy Writ, the Bible, in the Gospel of St. Matthew, chapter 1, verse 21. It says, you shall call his name Jesus, for he will save his people from their sins. So the very name of our Lord is a powerful one. That very name shows you he is God himself come to save us. And the name will also reveal his powerful divine identity. Because the name Jesus is not separate from God. What it really does point to is that Jesus is true God, God from God, true Savior, and he really is Yahweh among us. Later on, we'll go deeper into Philippians 2, chapter 2, verses 9 to 11, where we read, God has highly exalted him and bestowed on him the name which is above every name, that at the name of Jesus, every knee should bow and every tongue should confess that Jesus Christ is Lord. What is that echoing? That is echoing Isaiah 45, 23, where every knee bows to Yahweh. That shows you Jesus shares in the divine identity. Now, we love beginning by diving into the catechism. What you're going to get here all the time, you're going to always get rock solid Catholic teaching. And I want to remind you, for my near and dear Orthodox friends, we share a whole lot. Indeed, when it comes to Christology, we are on the very same page here. So there's a lot that you're going to hear that you're going to be able to say, yep, I agree there. But you're going to receive a rock solid Christological teaching here. And it is Catholic to the core. We rely on our catechism, on our councils. We make sure we're giving you rock solid information. The Catechism of the Catholic Church 430 tells you, Jesus means in Hebrew, God saves. The child born of the Virgin Mary is called Jesus, for he will save his people from their sins. And the Catechism of the Catholic Church 432 tells you, the name Jesus signifies that the very name of God is present in the person of his son. That is enormous. Why? Because the name doesn't just tell you, well, this is how God is. No, it tells you God is present with us. And the Catechism of the Catholic Church 435 tells you the name of Jesus is at the very heart of Christian prayer. We need to remember that. We need to remember and have in our mind what the holy name of Jesus really, truly is. And today we're going to be talking about the holy name. We're going to go through the, yeah, believe it or not, we're going to go through the Old Testament. And then we're going to look in the New Testament. We've got a lot that we're going to dive in today. We're barely beginning. We are beyond thrilled and pumped to be with you. And I want to remind you, every time you wake up in the morning, thank the Lord for another day. Thank you, Jesus, for another day of life. Thank you, God, for letting me worship and adore you another day. Thank you, Jesus, for all of your incredible blessings you've showered upon me. Thank you for another day of life. And indeed, if you're tuning in right now, you got another day of life. And we like to call every day a wonderful day of the Lord. Today is Magnificent Monday. We're diving in. We're talking about the most holy name of Jesus. Indeed, we have a jam-packed show for you. But to get the ball rolling, we like to go to Psalm 8:1, where we read, O Lord, our Lord, how majestic is thy name in all the earth. Then Psalm 20, verse 7, some trust in chariots, some in horses, but we trust in the name of the Lord our God. Look at that. The name of God really does instill trust in you. Because Israel didn't just believe in God, but in his name, invoking God and knowing God would be there to protect them and to guide them. That is why the Catechism tells you in section 203, God reveals his name as mysterious and powerful. That's incredible. And the divine name revealed is Yahweh. In Exodus 3:14, we read, God said to Moses, I am who I am. And he said, say this to the people of Israel, I am, has sent me to you. Now, when God does reveal what we refer to as his ineffable name, which is the foundation of all divine revelation, that name is so holy that Israel doesn't pronounce it. That name is so powerful, so holy and incredible that Israel doesn't pronounce it. And the Catechism tells you, in 206, the revelation of the divine name unveils God's faithfulness and eternal being. There you have it right there. There you have it right there. And the name, we know that the name dwells among the people. Dwell, really does dwell among the people. Deuteronomy 12:5 tells it, you shall seek the place which the Lord your God will choose to put his name and make his habitation there. To put his name and make his habitation there. Now, what does that mean? What can we point to when we look at that? Well, number one, God's name really does dwell in his temple. And his name really is a presence among his people. That is what it means. That really does prepare you. What will that prepare you for? Well, it'll prepare you for when the name will dwell bodily in Christ, so to speak. The Catechism 258 tells you God's name dwells where he makes himself present. And that name, the name that saves, foretold, is foretold in the Bible. Isn't this incredible how we have an amazing amount of detail, an amazing amount of information, even in the Old Testament? A lot of people thought that when I was preparing to do this show, because a lot of work goes into prepping for these shows, we want to give you the very best rock solid theological information to when you hear this, you say, oh yeah, that really is Catholic teaching. And I am learning when I tune in, when I'm listening to Jesus 911 with William, I know without a doubt I am getting rock solid Catholic teaching. They're not teaching me something else. I am learning what the church teaches. We want to ensure that. And I was blown away at the amount of information, even in the Old Testament. And the early church fathers knew that very clearly, because in the Old Testament, in the book of Joel, chapter 2, verse 32, we read, and it shall come to pass that all who call upon the name of the Lord shall be delivered. What does that mean? What on earth does that mean? That means that salvation really is tied to calling upon the name. And later on, I want you to keep Joel chapter 2 in your mind. I want you to keep Joel chapter 2 in your mind, because later on, we're going to return. We're going to show you where the book of Joel is being quoted from in the New Testament. We're going to show you where the book of Joel is directly being hearkened to, because salvation, remember, is tied upon calling upon the, forgive me, salvation is tied to calling upon the name. And that prophecy would be directly applied to our Lord when we arrive in the New Testament. So when we get to the New Testament, Joel chapter 2 is going to come big time into focus. And you're going to realize, wow, look at all of this that we see that was foretold and prophesied of in the Old Testament, in Isaiah 9:6. He will be called Wonderful Counselor, Mighty God, Everlasting Father, Prince of Peace. So the Messiah that will come will have divine titles. That is about the Messiah. His name will reveal, who is he? What will his name reveal? His name will reveal that he is Wonderful Counselor. He is Mighty God, Everlasting Father, Prince of Peace. Boy, do we have a lot more for you to come, faithful, on the other side of the break. Stick around. Barely beginning.

We are back on a magnificent Monday. Man, William, don't remind me it's barely Monday. I'm going to remind you because you're alive another day and you got another incredible Monday to remember God loves you. You've got another incredible Monday to remember that our holy triune God loves you dearly. You've been given another day of life, another day to worship the Lord, another day to learn more about your beautiful Catholic faith, and another day to worship from morning to night. What a wonderful, magnificent Monday. Hope y'all are doing great today. How y'all doing? Hope you're having a phenomenal one, man. I am having a great one talking about the most holy name of Jesus. Was it prophesied in the Old Testament? You bet it was. And we're having a great time. I don't know if the phone lines are open today, but maybe Richard in the control room, rocking Richard, man, who's got about 38-inch biceps. Maybe he can let me know. And if they're not, don't worry. We've got some incredible questions that have come into the mailbag. We're going to dig our hand into the mailbag in the second half of the show. We're going to answer any and all of your questions, and we're having a great time. Do you have a question? Well, maybe it isn't in the holy name. Maybe you're wondering, of that day and hour, did Jesus really know the hour? How could Jesus have been Almighty God and died on the cross? If you have anything else in your mind, you can send them in, and we'll tackle them later. Right now, we're talking about the name. And in the Old Testament, we left you right off on Isaiah 9, verse 6. Here is what we got in Isaiah 9. His name will be called Wonderful Counselor, Mighty God, Everlasting Father, Prince of Peace. So the coming Messiah that would come, because we're reading the Old Testament, would bear divine titles. Remember that. Keep that in your mind. And his name would reveal... His name would reveal he is God himself. Keep that in mind. How do you tie that into Christ? Time to blow you away. Time to blow you away. We read it briefly early on, but we're back there in the Gospel of St. Matthew, chapter 1, verse 21. You shall call his name Jesus, for he will save his people from their sins. What do we have here? Well, very clearly the name Jesus, Yeshua, it means Yahweh saves. And that divine name of the Old Testament is now right there embodied in our Lord and Savior. Pay attention. The divine name in the Old Testament is now embodied in Christ. Have you ever thought of that? Did you ever think of that? What a wonderful opportunity to do this radio show and to fill you in with this information. And the Catechism, remember how we read what the Catechism tells you? Section 430. Jesus means God saves. His name, we know. It doesn't just show you his identity. Can anyone tell me, paying attention right now? I know I've got some great people that are legends on Christology and the Trinity. Can anyone tell me, what does his name mean? It points to not only his identity, but his what? Testing you early in the morning. If you're awake, if you're wide awake, I know for some people it's 9 a.m. You're barely tossing those covers off, although you shouldn't be. Other people, it's 11 a.m. Other people, you got noontime, you're enjoying lunch, you're eating your salad, or you're eating your incredible steak, and you're like, William, give me a break, dude. Let me enjoy lunch. It is referring to his identity and his incredible mission. His identity and his mission. That is what Jesus means. It means that, and it points to that. And the name is revealed from heaven. We're told in the Gospel of St. Luke, chapter 1, verse 31. Behold, you will conceive in your womb, and you shall call his name Jesus. Now, that name is revealed by God himself. That is why the Catechism tells you the name of Jesus is given by God. And it really does contain the presence that it signifies. The name above all names. Whoa. So the title of the show is, we're dealing with the name above every name. How is that the name above every name? Now, at minute 20 of the show, we're going to read, how is it the name above all names? Where does the Bible even give any such indication? And why is it the name above every name? And is it echoing another passage? Is it a fulfillment of anything that we find in the Old Testament? What do you think about that? Philippians 2, 9 to 11. God
has highly exalted him and bestowed on him the name which is above every name, that at the name of Jesus every knee should bow. Look at that. God has highly exalted him and bestowed on him the name which is above every name, that at the name of Jesus every knee should bow. What does that mean? Well, that we know is echoing Isaiah 45:23, where Yahweh alone receives worship. We read it earlier, remember? Remember when we read Isaiah 45? That is now being applied to Christ. Is that proving he's Almighty God? Without a doubt, it is a direct claim to divinity. Because if Isaiah 45:23 was about Yahweh, and about Yahweh alone being able to receive worship, and now we see Jesus, at the name of Jesus, every knee is going to bow. Well, what does that tell you? It tells you he's Almighty God. It tells you he's Almighty God. The Catechism is very clear. Jesus is Lord. That title belongs to God alone. Wrap your mind around all of this. Wrap your mind around all this. We know that sometimes it can be difficult. We know sometimes it can be difficult to understand. But wrap your mind around all of it. That is a direct claim to divinity. A direct claim. Jesus as Lord. Well, that title belongs to God alone.

by which we must be saved. Okay. Ultimately, what does that mean? That means there's one name. There's not two. There's not three. There is one name, and there really is power in that name of Jesus. We're told in the book of Acts, chapter 3, verse 6, in the name of Jesus Christ of Nazareth, walk. What happens when we invoke the name? Can anyone tell me? I know we've got our theological wizards in the audience paying attention. By the way, how are you tuning in? Are you watching on YouTube? If you're watching on YouTube, let us know. You can tell us in the chat then how were miracles performed in the early church? And if you're tuning in on the app, well, let us know, or we'll find out later on if our call-in number is working today. It should be working soon. Don't worry. Eventually, we're going to get that back up again. But we're happy to be with the audience. We're happy you're enjoying it. We hope you're enjoying the show. Well, let me break it down for you. Miracles are performed. They're not performed by people having power in and of themselves, but rather by invoking his name. And that name carries with it divine authority. Miracles were done when they would invoke his name, because that name carried with it powerful divine authority. That is why the Catechism tells you the name of Jesus is at the very heart, at the very beating heart of our Christian prayer. The name of Jesus is at the very beating heart of our Christian prayer. That is powerful. That is powerful. The name is invoked. That name can and does heal. And that is why we read in the Gospel of St. John, chapter 14, verse 13. And to be very clear, John 14, 13 is amazing. Whatever you ask in my name, I will do it. Whatever you ask in my name, I will do it. That means that to pray in his name, when we pray in his name, is to pray in union with his divine will, is what it means. And we have it all over the Bible. That is why the Catechism tells you to invoke the name of Jesus is the simplest way of praying always. I've heard people tell me, William, I am not a scholar. William, I am a simple person. William, or even little children, that I have trouble learning. Call upon the name of Jesus. Call upon the name. The Catechism tells you, the early church fathers tell you, and the Bible tell you, by invoking the name of the Lord, by invoking the name of Jesus, in the very simplest of ways, we are allowed to pray. Do that. In the name of the Father, Son, Holy Spirit, Jesus, heal me. Fill me with the graces that I need to be able to walk and honor you, to be able to walk in the faith, to honor you in the faith, to serve you in the faith, to love you to the fullest of my capacity. Call upon the name of Jesus. You'd be shocked at how powerful it is. You would be shocked, and maybe you don't realize it. Hopefully with the show we're doing today, hopefully that opens your eyes. We hope it does. Because Paul, the great St. Paul tells you, the empowerful, the incredible St. Paul tells you in Colossians 3:17, whatever you do, do everything in the name of Jesus. Everything in the name of Jesus. By the way, audience, I just got a message from the incredible control room from Richard, who's got to, well, he had 38-inch biceps. Now he's got 32-inch ones because the phone lines aren't available yet. They're going to be tested today. Hopefully, they'll be back up tomorrow. Don't worry. We'll eventually get them up. But there is not a worry at all. I want to remind you, there's no worry, because either which way we dig our hand into the mailbag in the second half of the show, meaning after the break we're going to hit right now, we return, and whatever you've got in your mind and whatever you've submitted into the mailbag, we begin diving in then. But did you know that the name really does dwell within people that believe? In Colossians 3:17, whatever you do, do everything in the name of the Lord Jesus. That there is powerful. That is enormous. Because the life of the Christian is lived under the authority of his name. Keep in mind that.
and the demons tremble at the name. They're horrified at the name. In the Gospel of St. Luke, chapter 10, verse 17, we read, look at this one. Look at this. Lord, even the demons are subject to us in your name. Lord, even the demons are subject to us in your name. Wow. For a moment, pause and put that into perspective. And think about that. And we're going to be back on the other side of the break, Faithful. We got a lot more to come. We love it, Faithful. We love you. Stick around. We got more to come.

And we are back, faithful. We're having an incredible time. Indeed, we've gotten what I like to call phenomenal questions that have come into the mailbag. And indeed, one of them from the near and dear brother James says, Laudetur Iesus Christus. My bad, we forgot to begin with a prayer to the Holy Name, but we're going to do it. We're going to bring up the prayer to the Holy Name before we're done today, faithful. But he does say, what does the most holy name mean? And what does it signify? Now, we looked at it earlier, but we want to return to that right now. Now, we looked in the Old Testament already, which is so important. To unveil it the way we have in the Old Testament is primarily important to allow people to understand once we get to the New Testament. In the Old Testament, God reveals his name, how I am who I am, in the book of Exodus. And that name really does. If you're wondering, what does it mean? What does it signify? Well, it shows you his power, his presence, and his covenant with his people. Very powerful. And the name, as we know, the most holy name, the name Jesus, literally means God saves. And earlier we briefly talked about how that name doesn't only point to his identity as Almighty God. It points to his saving mission. He desires to save us. It will point to that saving mission as well. The identity, the Savior, God himself acting, coming in the flesh to die on the cross for our sins and to save us. That is what it really means. But then, Brother James, thank you for the incredible, phenomenal support, the amazing question. Why else is it important? Well, it carries with the divine power. And we're told in the book of Acts, there is no other name under heaven by which we must be saved. Showing you it is a source of salvation itself. What a powerful reality. And the amazing brother James says, God bless you, James. Thank you for your incredible questions, your amazing support. And Lord Jesus Christ, Son of God, have mercy on me, a sinner. The prayer the East uses, a prayer the West knows, a prayer of love, one of pleading. Isn't that beautiful? Isn't it beautiful? Because we know, Brother James Tate, you're incredible, you're phenomenal, and we know invoking the name of Jesus isn't empty. It carries with it real power. It calls upon him, Jesus, help me. It calls upon his very presence and his authority. That is why all over the New Testament it's used. That is why all over the early church it is used as well. That is why the Catechism tells you all over the place, all the way from Catechism section 430, all the way to 435. As James brilliantly laid out there, he did it in a brilliant manner. The name of Jesus, the Catechism tells you, is at the heart of Christian prayer. Because you call upon that name and you're calling upon him. You call upon that name, you're calling upon him, and that name has power to even cast out demons as well, to drive them away in horror and in fear. Why? Why, brother James? Why, faithful? Why? Because that divine name is a name upon which every knee will bow. Every knee will bow to that. That is why we got to get a devotion to the most holy name. Who's got a devotion? I want to know, do you have a devotion? Do you? Do you have a devotion? And the church has long promoted the devotion to the holy name, promoted by the great Saint Bernardine of Siena, whose feast day is, as shocking as it is, we barely got past Christmas, and people are already talking about Christmas coming up again. Well, my goodness, we're in May. It probably will be here before you know it. But we're not there yet. The Feast of St. Bernardine, Siena, is on January the 3rd. And that simple, powerful prayer, Jesus, have mercy on me, can move mountains, as Brother James Tay pointed out. That most holy name of Jesus isn't just a word. Get that out of your mind. The Bible shows you it's not just a word. What does it mean? What does it signify? What kind of authority and power does it carry with it? It reveals who he is. It's the power of God to save you. The very power of God to save you.
And what a beautiful point by the amazing, this was, I should have read this before I began talking about St. Bernardine. What a wonderful point. Thank you for your support, legendary brother James Tay. Thank you for your wonderful support, and your point is great. We love the Franciscans. The Franciscans especially held a great devotion to the name of Jesus. The seraphic patriarch held the name in great reverence. St. Bernardine popularized it. No doubt the subtle, the seraphic, and the evangelical doctors had as well. You're right. You are right, without a doubt. Isn't that incredible? It's 20th May, January 3rd. Is that right? Okay. My goodness, James Tate, correct me. Thank you. Really? So the Feast of St. Bernardine is around the corner. Are you? That is even better. Amazing. Brother James, that is even better. If we have the Feast of St. Bernardine right around the corner, that is even better. And you are right, Brother James. In the ancient tradition, the Franciscans, which, as you know, what would we call that? Does anybody know what we would call the tradition of the Franciscans? We would call that the seraphic tradition, because the great Saint Francis of Assisi had an amazing and incredible reverence to anything connected to our Lord, in particular his holy name, in particular his holy name. And the great Bernardino of Siena in the 1400s powerfully promoted that devotion, preaching it all throughout Italy, teaching rightly so, as the Bible lays out, as the early church fathers lay out as well, that the name of Jesus is a powerful source of grace, of protection, and a victory over sin. We need that. We need that victory over sin, because we struggle day in and day out, don't we? We do. We struggle day in and day out. By the way, a lot of people may not focus on it, because a lot of people have incredible devotion to the Franciscans, and rightly so, but even the Dominicans had devotion to the Christ's holy name. Dominic de Guzman showed he had great devotion to that. And now, who are a few later ones that I can think of, Brother James, that had great devotion to the holy name? I can think of St. Bernard of Clairvaux, who, and I have got the quote right here before me, because I love St. Bernard of Clairvaux. I've got the quote right here. He called the name of Jesus honey in the mouth, melody in the ear, and joy in the heart. St. Catherine of Siena over and over invoked the holy name. The great St. Teresa of Avila as well. The church has had this universal devotion to the holy name from the beginning. We should as well. Why don't we? I don't know why we don't. Because the church, and he's right, I just pulled it up. The church formally does celebrate the Feast of the Holy Name on January the 3rd in the Roman Rite. He's right about that. Thank you for that correction. I don't want to be giving misinformation. And the Catechism teaches you very clearly, the name Jesus contains all. Catechism says, God and man and the whole economy of creation and salvation. And where do we get that from? We get that from the Bible. Philippians 2, 10 to 11, at the name of Jesus, every knee should bow. At that name. So the entire church from the apostles, well, prophesied in the Old Testament. And then from the apostles to the great church fathers, to the great scholastics, to the great mystics, and even the great liturgy of the church has always held the name in high honor, in high reverence, as it should, right? As it really should, right, James Tay? And everyone tuning in, it really should. There's no doubt about that. We've got to keep that in our mind. We've got to have that in our hearts as well. And we'll tell you all the backstory. Poo-poo Mike, because one of Elena, by the way, we don't know if Elena is tuning in. God bless her, St. Francis baby too. And her hurricanes, one of her little children. I had the misfortune of being called that a few days ago on the air. But we love everyone. We love it. They're little children.
beautiful little children, beautiful hurricanes. We want to pray on the air for Josiah, who just had an operation on his tonsils, and we know he's been in a little bit of pain lately. We want to pray for Josiah, St. Francis baby, to Elena, the whole family. He's had a little bit of discomfort lately. Hopefully he does feel better, but he's a bundle of joy. We can always hear him wreaking havoc when he calls in. If Christ's humanity comes from the Creator, but his divinity from a different God, like Marcion of Sinope claims, well, doesn't that split Christ internally? And wouldn't that collapse the incarnation? Can we even view, is it even possible to view Marcion in any kind of good light, or is Marcion just flat out wrong? What does Marcion claim? Remember, Marcion is claiming that the Creator God, the Demiurge, as he called the Creator God, is inferior, is in the Old Testament, and the good God, which is God the Father, is higher, is unknown, and is different from that God of the Old Testament. That's why he mutilated the Bible. He didn't like when the Bible taught that. So for him, the humanity of Christ was tied to the Creator, and the divinity came from a different higher God that is unknown. So Marcion did create a dual source for Christ, which is heresy. Now, Jesus Talks Ari, thank you so much for the support, for the tremendous question. We're going to leave the audience in a cliffhanger. Is that heretical? Why is that heretical? You got to stick around to the other side of the break. We got a lot more to come for you, David.

And we are back. We're back on a tremendous, an incredible, a magnificent Monday. How y'all doing today? We hope you're having a great one. What does impress me more than anything are the incredible questions that have come in. You all blow me away. You all truly do blow me away. I love it. I love you all dearly. And we're having a great time talking about the most holy name. And you got it right. It's tremendous in the Franciscan tradition. It is amazing. We were talking about an incredible question from Ari. Jesus Talks Ari, who, by the way, we're going to have as a guest in just a few more days. I think in about a week and a half or maybe 2 weeks. I don't want to even say not this Friday, the following Friday. I don't want to give the wrong date. Otherwise, there'll be a tomato tossed at my head. We're happy to be with you. What is going on, though? When we look at the Bible, what do we read? When we compare what Marcion taught, did he get it wrong? He got it really wrong, because he really does split up Christ the way Jesus Talks Ari was asking. Because in our faith, our classical Christological definition come from Chalcedon. Well, we know that there is one person, hypostasis. There are two natures, a divine and a human, united without division, without confusion, separation, or change, and all that good lingo you find from the legendary enormous biceps Pope St. Leo the Great. Probably had 55-inch biceps. And the very system of Marcion, who had 5.5-inch biceps, violates that brutally. Because he will then say Christ's humanity comes from another God, the divinity from another, then you have polytheism. You no longer have one acting subject. You got two, and you ultimately have, man, that's a great question, and I've never contemplated it like this, but you ultimately have a composite being, and that is heresy. That's not the incarnation. And that ultimately, Ari, annihilates the hypostatic union, which is why the early church were right in condemning Marcion. They were right. They were right in condemning that heretic. Rightly so, they did it. Because that theology annihilates the truth of the hypostatic union. Because the incarnation is not a divine being using material from another God. That is not the teaching. But rather, the incarnation is that same eternal word, the Logos, assuming a human nature. That's why y'all got to watch what we got coming later this week. We have an incredible theologian which will be joining us. We're going to be talking about what does it mean to refer to Christ as the Logos, the Word became flesh. So Marcion got it really wrong. I got to tell you, Marcion got it brutally wrong. Brutally wrong. The amazing brother Daniel Hay, who, by the way, one of the sharpest guys we got that ever tunes in. Very proud of him. We want to pray for him too on the air, because that brother, by the grace of the Lord, will become a deacon one day, and he won't be a good deacon. He'll be one of the very best that we have. Great question. Why does the Latin community name so many of their sons Jesus, but everywhere else it's a name seldom used? It should be more used since it is the name. You got that right. Yeah. You're right. And shout out to our Latin American, our Spanish Catholic cultures. Yeah, I agree. You know, naming a child Jesus, really that it's very cultural in the Hispanic community. It's a very common way of honoring Christ. Now, I don't have a son. I don't. I just have a daughter. So maybe my culture as well would have looked at it differently, because from the Mexican Spanish cultures right away, I think a common way of naming the child is Jesus. Shout out to that culture. Other cultures, they don't look at it from that same perspective. Do I believe that that is a wonderful and a deep devotion to Christ? Yeah, it's a great one. It reminds me of the similarity in the cultures of naming women Maria after Holy Mother Mary, or Jose after Saint Joseph, or Juan after the great beloved disciple Saint John. So those are very, very common. Really, really common. Now, one time one person told me that naming somebody Jesus in England and in other English-speaking communities
was avoided at one time in history because they believed that it would be irreverent. I have looked and looked and dived. I've taken a deep dive into trying to find such evidence of that, and I've never found it. I have really dug in, and I've looked, Brother Daniel, and I can't find whether or not there really is evidence of that. You know, I've dug in, and I can't find whether there is. You know, I just can't find that. So whether there is reality or truth to that or not, I don't know. I'm really honestly uncertain. I have never been able to find such evidence of the sort. Never have. James Tay says, Poo-poo Mike, the name is love. It is salvation, healing, forgiveness. The name is mercy, kindness, humility, piety. No name is sweeter than the name of Jesus. Praise the Lord. Amen to that, brother. No name. That is 1,010% true. Without a doubt, you got it right. No name. No name. That really does remind me of the great saints who, I think I had it open a little while ago. Do I still have it open? I had the actual saint that quotes that. Was that Bernard of Clairvaux, James? I'm trying to remember. I think that was St. Bernard of Clairvaux. And shout out to the wonderful Gary. We call him Gary 2.0. We love him. And he says, litany of the most holy name of Jesus. We're going to pray that before we're done. I was going to say that we're going to sing that. I can't sing. There's no way. I can't sing. But we're going to definitely pray that. Definitely pray that. Great questions. Now, these have been beyond amazing. You all have sent in some of the most phenomenal ones, and we've got another tremendous one, an incredible one. Nana Mike, I know there are no apostles anymore, but are the bishops the modern-day apostles? That's a good question, because Mormons will tell you, yeah. Do the two have the same authority and responsibility? This is a great one. You want to know why it's a great one? I'm going to tell you why it is a tremendous one. Because Mormons will tell you yes. By the way, Elena, Little Flower, God bless you. We hope the hurricanes are doing well. We prayed for them earlier. Prayed for Josiah earlier. Wonderful. Glad to see you here. Hope our near and dear brother, St. Francis Baby Toe, is around as well. We pray for you all dearly. Now, this question that we got into the mailbag is a tremendous one. It does come up. It comes up quite often. Because our LDS friends will tell you, yeah, but we know one thing. The apostles, they're unique and they're unrepeatable. What does that mean? They are chosen by Jesus. They're handpicked and chosen by Jesus. Well, hold on. Doesn't St. Paul call himself an apostle? Our Lord, the bodily risen Christ, appeared to him. Yeah. And many of the apostles are eyewitnesses to the bodily resurrection. Eyewitnesses, and they are direct recipients of what we refer to as divine revelation. So the office of apostle, in that particular strict sense, that particular being apostle doesn't continue, meaning you don't get new apostles after the first generation, but their authority does continue. That authority does continue, meaning apostolic succession does continue. It does. That apostolic succession really does continue. Authority does continue. And why is that the case? Well, Elena, what a hard-hitting, magnificent question. Because our Lord didn't leave the church leaderless. And that is why we can talk about the devotion to the most holy name and to talk about understanding who Jesus is, because it is wonderful. The identity of our Lord was defended by those that were left in authority, Elena. Because our Lord didn't leave the church without leaders, the apostles passed on that authority, and they ensured to defend who the identity of our Lord is. Earlier, we got a question about Marcion. Well, they defended who Jesus really is by rebuking and condemning the heresies of Marcion. And that can only have been done through apostolic succession, the handing on of their authority. In Acts 1:20, we read, after Judas dies,
that his office, his episcopate, is replaced. Over and over, read in 1 Timothy 2:2, what you have heard from me, entrust to faithful men. And in Titus 1:5, they're appointing presbyters, which are priests. They're appointing bishops, elders. That is what we call apostolic succession. The bishops are, they are the successors of the apostles. That's the right way of referring to it. But they're not new apostles. But they do inherit that office in a real, tangible, sacramental way. They do. And the Catechism tells you, in Catechism of the Catholic Church 861 and 62, that the apostles took care to appoint successors. And we read, like the office was granted to Peter, it is a permanent office. So also the office of the apostles continue. How and where? In the bishops continue. So we have Alina, and I've got to tell you, what a phenomenal question. What an amazing question. It is a magnificent question. The apostles are, what are they? They're the original foundation. And those bishops, they are the ongoing shepherds in continuity with them. So it's very clear. Our incredible bishops, and we got to pray for them daily, they can trace their lineage back to an apostle. And we can prove our faith because of that. And the great St. Ignatius told believers, you got to follow the bishop as you would follow Christ. Why would Ignatius tell you that? Because they are the successors of the apostles. The apostles are the foundation. Those bishops are the living continuation of that authority. What a magnificent question. Audience, you all have been tremendous. We got a lot more coming for you all tomorrow and the rest of the week. Stick around, though, here in Virgin Most Powerful Radio. We're barely getting started. A lot more content coming your way. I signing off, but I'm back tomorrow to talk to you all tomorrow. God bless you all.

0: Charity never falleth away. Either prophecies shall be made void, or tongues shall cease, or knowledge shall be destroyed. When I was a child, I spoke as a child. I understood as a child. I thought as a child. But when I became a man, put away the things of a child. We see now through a glass in dark matter, but then face to face. Now I know in part, but then I shall know.
1: Crucified Jesus, I devoutly adore thy wounds and the blood which thou hadst shed from them, and kindle in my heart the fire of thy love, and give me the grace to persevere in loving thee for all eternity. Glory be to the Father, to the Son, and to the Holy Spirit, as it was in the beginning, is now, and ever shall be, world without end. Amen. Thank you again for joining us on this Monday Motivation Catholic Show. This is April, the year 2026 of our Lord and Savior Jesus Christ. We are welcomed today by a very interesting guest, someone who has a lot of knowledge and studied a bunch of church history. I will have Sarah introduce herself to the Through His Wounds family.
2: Good morning, Los Angeles.
1: Hey, hello from Rome, right?
2: Right, hello from Rome. My name is Sarah Gilday. I came to Rome about 25 years ago to study. I came on a student visa and studied philosophy, theology, wound up with a license in theology, and I got the blessing to also study at the Gregorian, the Jesuit University in here. So I have the benefit of both a Dominican formation and a Jesuit formation, and now I'm currently working as a licensed guide here in Rome.
1: Amen. Awesome. I also like how in your bio it says that you studied Greek, Hebrew, and Latin.
2: Studying Greek, Hebrew, it's actually the order is Latin, Greek, and Hebrew in my order, because for philosophy, the language requirement was Latin. And for theology, the language requirement was Greek. And they also want you to do at least a semester in Hebrew, just to have an idea to know what you're looking at. No awesome. One ever learns Hebrew well.
1: Yeah, amen. Well, I was going to ask you about this Greek word.
2: Little insight for you. Jews outside of Jerusalem back in the 3rd century B.C. didn't know Hebrew. They don't know it today. Only the Jews in Israel know Hebrew or Aramaic.
1: Really? Interesting. See, here we go. I just feel like you're a wealth of knowledge and you're a friend of my mom, so I've just thought it'd be good to introduce you to the people. And the main topic we'll be talking about is the saints and their relics and the things that they left behind that we still venerate today. And I want to point something out to a lot of Catholics. When we see Pentecostals or, you know, charismatic Catholics putting their faith in their pastor to deliver them from evil spirits, or they start speaking in tongues, hopefully that's going to deliver them from evil spirits. And we look at them as traditional Catholics and think, well, that's a little weird. and that's a little funny. When the pastor is saying, be gone, Satan, and they actually like fall over and you're like, well, is that working? Like, well, you know, what's actually going on there? So for us, for people looking at Catholics, when we have these relics that we're blessing, we're kissing, we're using them to make the sign of the cross, they're probably thinking we're avoiding Jesus and putting our faith in these relics or in these saints.
2: Right. You're comparing them who were looking to their pastor as if the Holy Spirit is working through their pastor. Why couldn't the Holy Spirit work through the relics of the saints?
1: Well, I think I want to make sure that we as Catholics get it clear on where it comes from, why it's biblically based, why we're not just blindly putting our trust in these relics. It's the fact that their life was close to Jesus Christ. The other day I shared the Acts of the Apostles, where it says that the Jews recognizing Peter being uneducated, you know, only attribute that he had to him was he was with Christ, or he was with Jesus. So for their saints, we only venerate them for their connection to Jesus, right?
2: Right. If they're not a saint, I personally have no interest in them. Their relationship with their relationship with God. Is that's what brings us to have an interest in them. For example, right here I have a relic of Saint Jude. Jude was the cousin of Jesus. The right hand of Jude is on display at a church here in Rome. The right hand of Jesus, the right hand of Jude that used to hug his cousin. Okay. You know, he worked miracles during his lifetime. Why would that stop after his lifetime? He's supposed to be in heaven.
1: Mm-hmm. And so how did you, you know, get involved with, you know, start collecting all these relics? Because how many do you have?
2: Over 250 is fine.
1: Surrounded by the saints, right?
2: Pretty much. Or in the background there, if you can see them.
1: So how did you get started, in Rome, collecting relics, I guess?
2: Well, it started in California. It started in California, and we were very fortunate at the time to have several lay people who started small Catholic bookstores. Okay, so you're familiar with Terry Barber. Yes. Down the street, okay, he was kind of friends, acquaintances with Tom Zola. He had Catholic Treasures. They knew this guy over here in Arcadia who had a little bookstore that he called Jesus Christ Catholic Bookstore. Okay? there was another woman who had another little bookstore, and they were all little apostolates, okay? And Catholics in the area, they would visit the bookstores, and it wasn't just about going to buy a book. It was having that camaraderie. Mm-hmm. The running into other here and talking about things. And in the midst of that, when I had come into the church, I didn't really know much about the relics, but as you go to the bookstores, the subject comes up. And so they talk about the relics, and there's never really a misunderstanding about how the relics are used, because all of the knowledgeable Catholics always come right out. You know, it's a relic of the saint. We're not worshiping this, you know, the Holy Spirit works miracles. So there's never any confusion about that. And when you're first introduced to this, the first thing you say is, all right, what do I do with it? Mm. Okay, you're already looking for direction. So there was a shrine in Arizona called Our Lady of the Sun that we discovered distributed relics of the saints legally, apostolate, the whole thing, had the blessing of the bishop. And so I learned through these little bookstores how to get in touch with this apostolate. And I started with one, you know, because you have to give them some money. And I didn't have a good job at the time. So you just start with like one. And you learn about that saint. And you learn everything about that saint. And then maybe you get a little more extra money and you can send it off there and get another, you know, my favorite saint at the time was Saint Cecilia, because I was involved in music. And that's how it starts. Mm-hmm. Okay. When I came to Rome, I think we'll already start with the show and tell. They have flea markets. They have talk about antiques, okay, in California. All right, you get something that's 100 years old, you get excited, right? Now I'm in Italy.
1: I know. Okay. I can only. I'm assuming this is going to get.
2: You have houses, right? You are house have houses that are older than this, okay? So I went to a flea market, and I found this. Now, when I find the relic, it's not in this pretty box, okay? I just find the main corpus, okay? And I found this, and it wasn't even together, all right? Now, this is going to be a question that's going to come up for you later on. Yes. This is not really, you couldn't say that this is an authentic relic, because the glass can be removed entirely.
1: Okay.
2: Okay, so you have access to those bones in there, but the guys who had it, I'll hold it up as best I can, okay? They kept it in good enough condition. Once you get familiar with this, you can actually start to recognize the writing, the handwriting, okay? So based on this, I unpurposed this and immediately put it in a secure thing, a secure box, okay? With the idea that someday maybe I can get this repaired and this can go on display in some church. The idea of all this was to do rescues, okay? And then be able to get them to a church who would put them on display, who would need to be involved.
1: That is beautiful. So one thing I say all the time here, and my listeners are probably sick of hearing it, but to save your own life, you have to dedicate yourself to the church in whatever ministry you can. Like, you're probably like a history buff. Some people are, you know, they help with the like renovation of the chapel. They help with ministries within the church, like RCIA and stuff like that, but they're giving their life to the church so that when they spend their time, it's around Catholic things. It's not around unclean things, where for us, it's just like, oh, church on Sunday, maybe church on Wednesday, maybe church on Friday. But on Tuesday night, it's Monday night football. You know, we got all this other extra stuff going on. We don't have like a life dedicated to the church.
2: You make the church a hobby.
1: Amen. There it is.
2: And the Bible is the biggest book. And so that's how I first got, you know, interested in history. Okay. But the Bible is a history book. And then you got the whole book of Romans. All right. Here we are.
1: Yes.
2: You just start following around the book, you know.
1: That's actually so fascinating. The fact that I think you're in Rome, and technically, I mean, not technically, yes, I've been to Rome when I was 3. Do I remember anything? No. But I was there.
2: Remembers anything?
1: Yes. But you know, we see Rome as this really ancient place. We have to forget that, like, that's where Christianity started. Like, why Peter and Paul, you know, they ended up in Rome for a reason. And that kingdom that once was that great empire that the whole world thinks Rome was, you know, that's now the Catholic Church. Like, I know it's bad to say like Rome is Catholics, right? Because or Rome is the new Catholicism, right? Because a lot of heretics, a lot of naysayers, a lot of destroyers will say that Catholicism is just Romanism reinvented, right? So they'll say the saints replace the Roman pantheon. You know, what would you say about that? We'll have to save that question for the other side of the break. That's a good teaser. For okay. After the commercial, after the short message. But we are here talking about the saints. We're here talking about history. And we're here talking about the life and body of the church. The saints in heaven are still part of the church today. And they're cheering us on, waiting for us to follow God's plan. And they're carrying our prayers to that altar in heaven. So befriend a saint, maybe today. See you on the other side of the road.

0: Welcome back to Through His Wounds, where we show you how to fight off all that doom and all the gloom to leave you with a life of hope. You know, when we're looking at the world through his wounds, we recognize that his mercy comes first. And it's not the mercy that the world tells us Jesus carries. It's his divine mercy, which sometimes is a little confusing. And I think the saints are a little confusing, especially when you get questions like this. Did the Catholic Church rebrand the Roman Pantheon as the Litany of Saints?
1: Rebranding is an interesting idea. Once you live here and walk around and see things, you get a different perspective of things, okay? So first of all, the idea that Romans and Greeks worshipped everything they sculpted, they didn't, okay? Sometimes you just have garden statues, and they didn't have Snow White and the Seven Dwarfs. Yeah. So you get a different perspective when you come here. There is, in the Roman Forum, a temple dedicated to Castor and Pollux. Now, these are just the Greek gods rebranded. The Romans conquered Greece in 120 BC. They took all the Greek gods. Now your gods are going to work for me. But they're all difficult Greek names, so they changed them from Gemini to Castor and Pollux. Now, how did these two gods come to be? It's a disgusting story, and I'm sure this is a PG radio show.
2: Mostly,
1: so we'll just have them look it up themselves.
2: Yeah.
1: We'll just have them look it up themselves, okay?
2: There's a mating involved.
1: Yeah, and there's a woman, there's a human being who gives birth to two eggs, okay? And the two eggs develop, and out comes these Castor and Pollux in human form. And they're always depicted with the eggshell on their head when you see them, the statues here in Rome, okay? There's no rebranding this. This is insane.
2: Right. But
1: what's going to happen is centuries later, okay, you're going to have Greeks who move into the area of the Roman Forum, which has become abandoned. Okay, we have the fall of the Roman Empire. You can pick your year, okay? But in the year 538, they are able to move into the ancient Roman law library in the center, what was the center of town, and turn that into a church dedicated to two men who were twins, who were doctors, Greeks, and you can include Syria and Turkey in that. Who gave their services away free to the poor, died, were recognized as saints by the local community, because remember, there's no official process for this yet.
2: Right.
1: Okay, and so you have these real persons in a Christian temple, okay, that they replace, but it's not a rebranding, because you have a completely different story. You have a mythical, terrible story, and then here you have a heroic, beautiful story.
2: Yes.
1: Okay? And you even see how they're depicted, if you want to show that picture there.
2: Yes.
1: Okay. You see Jesus here in the center is depicted as an emperor. And you have Saints Peter and Paul depicted wearing white robes, which were only used by the Roman senators. And they have the addition of that purple stole, the pallium, that only could be worn by the special best friends of the emperor, because only the emperor could wear purple. Okay. And you see them here depicted introducing their friends, Saints Cosmas and Damian, they're twins. They're introducing, hey, Jesus, I want you to meet our new friends here, Saints Cosmas and Damian. Okay? And so this is how the Christian faith is sort of taught through the pictures.
2: Amen.
1: To the Romans, okay, and taught to each other because it's a Greek community.
2: And I think that's the same depiction of how the saints kind of introduce us to Christ, because they're already so close. Jesus, they have their white robes already. You know, they may not have that purple stripe, but they have their white robes.
1: A purity.
2: And they are the ones who carry our prayers in bowls of incense in heaven. Okay, that's in Revelation. Okay, we are the ones on earth praying. The saints are the ones carrying our prayers to that altar on high. And it's almost like this picture where you see, you befriend a saint spiritually. You know, everyone has their patron saint, their devotions that they have. I love Saint Joseph, the father of Jesus. I love Saint Anthony of Padua, obviously. That's my name. My middle name is also Joseph, so maybe that has something to do with it. And they are introducing us to Jesus because they're already friends with God. Remember, Jesus wants to be our friend, right? And a lot of people will think, well, what's the point of praying to the saints if you can just go straight to Jesus? Like, why do I need the saints to introduce me if I can just, you know, go straight to Jesus myself?
1: Right. The church has never said need to pray to the saints, okay? The church, I find...
2: I thought you're specific like that.
1: Right. Let me find that spelled out for you, because I like to be nice and clear about things.
2: We say clarity with charity, but we're always super concerned about being precise. Maybe Father Chad Ripperger put that in our head about having the need for precision.
1: Right. There is only one mediator between God and man, right? That is Jesus. The church doesn't say we must invoke the saints to pray for us, because we can go straight to Jesus. The church affirms that Christians have a straight path to Jesus. On the same side, we also have the parable in Luke chapter 16:19 of the rich man who died, and he sees Abraham, and he starts praying to Abraham to send Lazarus to bring me some water. Why didn't he just pray to God directly? Okay. And wait a minute now. When you talk about, you know, miracles of the saints, Abraham says basically, no. Okay. And so the rich man says, all right, well, at least will you tell my cousins, go to my cousins and tell them to straighten out their lives. And Abraham says, no. Okay.
2: There's communication there.
1: Yeah. So by the way, every time you pray to your rosary, you pray your novena, doesn't mean you're always going to get a yes. It's not a magic thing.
2: Yes. Yes. And maybe that scandalizes people because we don't, we pray to these relics, or, you know, some people will give that extra attention to the relics, or like that too much faith in their relics, or too much faith in the saints, or too much faith in their prayer, where they're wanting things to turn out the way that they want, and forget that, you know, we're on God's time. On God's plan. We shouldn't be necessarily praying for the things we want or using these relics as like talismans.
1: Right. Remember, we don't pray for the relic. Okay. Right. And also, we don't bless the relic. This is a sacramental in the church, but it's the only sacramental that doesn't need to be blessed. A rosary, okay, is a sacramental. It needs to be blessed, or should be blessed. You have the miraculous medal that should be blessed. Okay. We get blessed by the relic.
2: That's okay.
1: And when the relic is the physical presence of the saint who is in heaven. So we look at the relic, but we're thinking of the saint in heaven. We're praying to the saint. Please help me. A good example, Saint Rita. Okay. I have an alcoholic husband. Okay. Jesus can't relate to that. Jesus is my savior. Okay. And we're adopted children of God. But Rita understands having an alcoholic husband. Okay. Rita is an intercessor, but she understands me in a way that maybe a man wouldn't understand. So it's a psychological thing for me, okay, that I have friends. It's not just this tunnel, this vacuum, me and Jesus, okay? The church is a community, okay? And as far as confusion and spending too much focus on the saints, that is possible, but that's going to be the psychological issue with that individual. Because when you go to church, you're not praying to St. Peter. You're not praying to St. Rita. Okay? Yes. You're not doing the holy sacrifice of the Mass of St. Paul.
2: Yes.
1: Okay?
2: Because they're not necessarily going out there starting devotions to themselves.
1: Right.
2: Right.
1: Right.
2: St. Paul says, to those without the law, as without the law, though not being without the law of God, but under the law of Christ, so that I may win those who are without the law. To the weak, I became weak, that I might win the weak. I become all things to all men, so that I may be by all means save some. So St. Paul is saying that he may, by any means necessary, save people. So he's trying to become all these things in Christ so that he can save as many people as he can. So St. Paul on earth in his ministry was trying to save people.
1: He's trying to be an intercessor.
2: And okay. I think
1: that phrase that you said there, in Christ, mm-hmm. okay? Notice how often in scriptures they talk about being in Christ. There was a book that was written a long time ago in the 60s by a bishop. It's called In the Whole Christ. And you want to try to get a used copy of this and take a look at this, okay? We are saved in Christ. You see this over and over again. But Paul is going to use the grace of Christ to reach out to those people to bring them in. And if it takes being weak, he'll be weak. If it takes being strong, he'll be strong. If it takes being a theologian, he'll be a theologian. If it takes being a catching fish, okay, making tents, then he'll do that. The idea is to form a relationship with the person that he's trying to bring to Christ, not to himself.
2: Amen. And even if the saints save us, they are also Christ. We are one mystical body, that church triumphant, the church suffering, and the church militant here on earth. We have to recognize that they are still alive today. And that activity in heaven is essential, you know, that we plug into that on earth. That's what spiritual warfare is all about, using the saints as spiritual warfare. How can we use relics, you know, in spiritual warfare or for our defense or deliverance?
1: When you talk about spiritual warfare, what I think you're referring to is just basically fighting temptation. Amen. Okay, and obeying the Ten Commandments. All right, and so that, again, you're looking to the saints for inspiration or for just direct prayer when you just feel hopeless, and you can go through the litany of saints and just say, help me. You don't even have to say, pray for me. Help me. Okay, you go through the alphabet. Help me. That's okay. And you're not, again, everybody is working through Jesus. It is. Jesus says, you know, if I knock on the door and you answer, okay. What you have is all the saints are knocking on Jesus's door. Okay, so it's like we compare it to the parents. You know, you go to your dad and you learn quickly the dad says he's the no guy. Okay, and you go to the mom and you know she's the yes mom. Okay, so you know exactly who to go to. Right? There's the intercession right there. Dad's not working. Mom, can you talk to him?
2: Yes.
1: I need to use the car. Okay, talk about intercession the next time you talk to a Protestant and see what kind of car he's driving. Is that your dad's car?
2: Amen. That's a good one. A good analogy. A lot of Protestants, I don't understand why they don't see saints, their holiness, being able to save others. Even in Acts, they would lay people down on the streets so that when Peter was just walking by, that his shadow would heal them. So if they have the power because they're of closeness to Christ, you know, why can't other people who have been so close to Christ, who have suffered with Jesus, went through their turmoils, or even Jesus granted them a mission and they were had to like live it out and suffer it out. You know, why can't they have some type of like healing aspect to their property, I guess?
1: Right. Watch your terminology there now.
2: Yes.
1: Saints don't save us.
2: Yes.
1: Okay. You just had that little slip there. The saints, why can't the saints save us? Remember with the terminology with the Protestants, the saints help us. Okay, Amen. We have one Savior. Why don't the Protestants accept that we can ask other people for help? Because they have been brought up in a certain tradition. Okay, just if maybe they had a bad childhood. I'll tell you what, when I was brought up, my parents, both of them said, don't ask me for anything because the answer is going to be no. Okay, if you're brought up with that tradition, okay, then it's going to be difficult to change that. Okay, now if you're from a large family, okay, then you have kind of a different perspective and you can work with that. You got your brothers and sisters. Don't tell me you've never asked them for help.
2: Oh, no, you never asked them for help. Yeah. I got you.
1: You help me.
2: I'm helping Dad my brother on Saturday.
1: You're not talking to him. Okay.
2: Yeah. I guess I'm trying to use that word because St. Paul says that he saves, but I know you're right. We got to be careful on how we word things. We got to be careful on how it looks. We can't put all of our faith, all of our energy into these, you know, relics. I know sometimes when we have those tours of relics, it's good to get excited and like, but I know some people will cancel everything and everything just to be there. At the same time, like, it's a crazy thing that we still have the bones of St. Jude, you know, it was touring for a while in the United States.
1: That's correct. I know the guy. I know the priest.
2: Yes. St. Father Carlos, but it was just Father Carlos Martins. Yeah. Little S saint. hopefully. But I remember people going crazy, and it kind of turned me off. It kind of scandalized me, thinking like, you know, are we putting too much attention to it? And I guess it's just a sign of the times where it's just like, we want to be closer to Jesus, right?
1: Well, so same thing with when John Paul II came to the United States. And yes. Everybody went crazy. It's not that all of a sudden we're giving too much attention to the Pope and forgetting about Jesus. This is a special event. Mm-hmm. Okay. Father Carlos went around with the right arm of St. Jude.
2: Cousin of Jesus.
1: And he promised at every appearance there would be a miracle. And he is still getting emails, okay, from people who are reporting miracles.
2: Wow. Awesome.
1: Okay, I recommend you go to his podcast and hear the details of that.
2: Sure. What is his podcast?
1: Is
2: it, it's not the Exorcist Files, right?

0: buried him, and the Moabites would enter into the land and where they would bury a man, and behold, they saw a martyring band, and they cast that man into the grave of Elisha. And when the man touched the bones of Elisha, he became alive and stood up on his feet. So they specifically went to the tomb. You know, we have saints' relics in the altar, so technically our churches are kind of like tombs. And as soon as he touched the bones of Elisha, as soon as he touched him, he stood up. This dead man was revived. So there we go. It's right there in the Old Testament as well. We have holy people working miracles on earth to prove, you know, the testimony of Christ or the testimony of God in that sense.
1: Mm-hmm. Another thing, you want to try the word demonstrate instead of prove. They're demonstrations.
0: Yes.
1: Okay. Because technically, in a technical sense, you can't prove anything.
0: I love it. Thank you.
1: Okay. You can't prove 2 and 2 equals 4. You can only give demonstrations of it.
0: Amen.
1: Okay. So just again, to be on a more professional level.
0: Yes.
1: Okay. Because this is this kind of things that people can mess you up with.
0: Yes, absolutely. I appreciate it. Thank you. Let's see. We so when we're looking at the saints and we're looking at relics, you know, the church does warn against superstitions, and it does warn against you know, witchcraft and stuff like that. So how do we explain that this worship that we only give to God is not the same worship that we give to the saints, or like same veneration versus adoration?
1: The Latin phrases that we use are, what is it? Latria, dulia, and hyperdulia.
0: There you go. Yes.
1: Right? Latria is only given to God. We don't lay down face down in front of the relics. We could only do that for God. When we see a relic, we are not instructed to, oh, you're supposed to kneel down and say, I worship the relic,
0: right,
1: or I worship the saint, okay? You have the dulia is the devotion, and then the hyperdulia is, which means above, actually, for the Blessed Virgin. We do have problems. It's called Santeria, and probably in Mexico and in Italia too, in Italy too, where they will use the relics of the saints, or just, or the images, they don't need the relic, just the images of the saints, to try to work some sort of Santeria, witchcrafty kind of stuff. Now, obviously, that's rejected by the church.
0: Well, I also see in a lot of Hispanic communities, Mexican restaurants, maybe the Saint Jude with the dollars, with the money on it, thinking like that's a little superstitious too.
1: Yeah, there's that. And you know what? Something else. People, when I was living in California, who got this idea of taking a statue of St. Joseph and burying it upside down so they could sell their house better or quickly. And I kept telling them, please don't do it. You don't bury a statue. You don't put it upside down. Would you put some little wheat grains in there too? Oh.
0: That's so funny. The whole world kind of has forgotten this mystical reality, this spiritual aspect of life, where it's just whatever is in front of us, whatever is on our screen, that's the only thing that's happening right now. Where for as Catholics, we know that there's a spiritual cosmos taking place. And I think we rolled through that last segment. But while you answer this question, I'm going to go check on the timers.
1: Okay.
0: My question, though, is how would you respond to someone who says, you know, this is these miracles or the what is happening with relics spiritually when we're praying? Like, I know you kind of went over that in that picture, I guess.
1: What is happening when we're praying
0: spiritually when we're praying to the saints, or we're blessing ourselves with the relics? Like, where do the saints, are the saints being called to us? How do they prayers?
1: We're invoking them. Okay, we're invoking them. We're calling on them to help us. Let me see if I...
0: When we were talking about Latria, Dulia, and Hyperdulia, there was a word that came to mind that I thought I could ask you about, was proskuneo. You know, it's a term that's being thrown around right now because no one proskuneoed to Jesus on in his lifetime.
1: Somebody's throwing around a Greek word.
0: Yeah. So, you know, what is, what, you know, if Jesus was alive and no one bowed to him, so is there worship? That's a different, whole different subject, whole different question.
1: Yeah, when Jesus is working through his life, okay, he is trying to demonstrate that he is God, but he is the Son of God, and he wants all honor and glory to go to his Father. Jesus is acting in his human form as the humble Son of God.
0: Yes.
1: Okay. He is the humble Son of God. He is going to be the lamb that is sacrificed for mankind. He is the doormat, okay? Yes. He is not, when he says to, he never says, yes, he does in John, ask me and all things you will get, okay? But before that, he's like, pray to the Father. He doesn't say, my Jesus, who will someday be in heaven, okay? It's our Father who is in heaven.
0: That's so good, because like what you said, he's the doormat, the flesh, right? In the flesh, he is the Son, okay? And right, and he was trying to show praise to the Most High, which he is the Most High, but in the flesh, he's limited. So he's showing praise for humans goes to the Most High. That, I think, that should answer their question.
1: When you have the sacrifice of the man, okay, we have a representation of the sacrifice that he gave for us, and he's giving it to who? Not to himself, but to God the Father.
0: Amen. So you have some relics there. I would say, I'm kind of curious, what besides St. Jude, do you have anything older? Do we have relics of the Old Testament saints? You know, those may be a little hard to find.
1: No, I don't. I'm trying to think if there are. They would be in the Israeli community. Okay. Now we do have something that takes place. We do have something that's here in Rome, and this is the sort of thing that takes place after the Protestant Reformation and the Council of Trent. When you have the Council of Trent, they sit down and they think about what the Protestants were saying. Oh, we're focusing too much on the relics of the saints, we're focusing too much on the images of the saints. And the Council of Trent basically turns around and says, you know what? We're not doing enough of that. And so they start doing more of, but then this is when you start getting some weird stuff. So we have here in Rome, in one of the churches here, a rock that they said Abraham was attempting to sacrifice his son on.
0: Okay. From the medieval.
1: Right? Yeah. Okay, now the chances of this actually being true are, I don't know, but okay, thankfully this church is not easy to get to, so a lot of people don't see it. And the idea, though, is for me, it's going to be similar to the Stations of the Cross when you're in Jerusalem. Okay, are we really kneeling at the same place where Jesus fell for the second or third time? That's not the point. The geographical accuracy is not the point. It's the spiritual devotional aspect, okay? So when you think of Abraham and Isaac, you know that that's prefiguring God the Father sacrificing God the Son. That's what it's supposed to bring you to, okay? As far as oldest relics, I've got this one. You're talking about, this is St. Joseph of Cupertino. Let me put this up here. Get this out of the way. But he's also the patron saint of students.
0: Awesome.
1: Okay, so he gets to be really popular around exam time. Yeah. Okay. But what's interesting here is that it's labeled blessed. Okay. Uh-oh. There's a B blessed. He was canonized in 1757. That means that this relic in there, this is just something to protect it. The relic in there was made before 1757.
0: Wow.
1: So that's kind of cool.
0: That's cool. But I like what you kind of brought up an important topic, I think, the medieval age, where we had all these, you know, I don't want to say fake relics, but can you say fake?
1: Fake because, relics.
0: You know, they say like there's multiple crosses that Jesus was hung on, you know, because of it.
1: The idea that three butts and the true cross. If you put them all together, you make two or three crosses.
0: Yeah, there you go.
1: Here is an example of the relic of the true cross.
0: I like how you're just surrounded by all this.
1: Right, okay. But you know, the idea is you want to see how tiny it is.
0: Yeah.
1: Okay, it's a tiny, tiny piece. I've got another one here. And the fact is, when you were to bring, if you were to bring all these relics together, you wouldn't make up even one cross, because the major relic, now look at the size here compared to my little finger, okay? Yeah. Bring it up there.
0: It's even smaller than that.
1: Okay, it's just a tiny little sliver, okay? And it's the same thing. Go ahead.
0: I saw this girl carrying a huge case of relics from the coffin of Saint Miguel Pro. And I thought, well, like, dang, you got a big chunk of his coffin. But she told me it's only like a little piece was cut off. And I was like, whoa, okay.
1: Yeah, you said she had a big
0: piece. Yeah, she was passing out multiple relics. I have it in the office. I should have brought it.
1: I have it.
0: Oh, yeah. Let me see. Awesome. Oh,
1: right?
0: Cristero priest, right?
1: Right. Jesuit. Did she have pieces of the coffin that look like this?
0: No. I feel like that's a big piece.
1: All right. Well, that's even better. Where did you see her?
0: She's a local. She's a young girl. She's come to all the conferences all the time.
1: Interesting.
0: Yeah.
1: Because the one that I got this relic from, and by the way, these were very popular. You know the relic card?
0: Yes.
1: Which is why you always want to go to used bookstores and flip through all the breviaries. Because a lot of times you'll find relic cards.
0: I didn't know that.
1: Hello.
0: Awesome. I remember
1: Here is the document from the postulator, vice postulator, for that relic. Okay, this relic of the tomb I got from Ann Ball, who was a famous author in the 70s and 80s. She wrote just her and Joan Carol Cruz wrote all the books. Okay, Eucharistic miracles, relics, lives of the saints, modern saints. Ann Ball, the two of them worked together, making sure they didn't step on each other's toes. So here's a typical woman. Here's a whole page of explanation. You can't just give me the relic and leave me alone. She's going to give us directions of how we should display it. Down here is a paragraph on how to display it, okay?
0: Okay. But and I always tell people, like, you got to have almost a type of pity for those missionaries who go out. Because if you were, like, watching a crusader go out, you know, you're going to be like, well, thank you for doing that service. You know, we definitely need the defense. But at the same time, you're like, I hope you live, you know. You're like, they're going into dangerous territories, and they're being associated with all these types of people. And I guess that's why they get the bad rap, because they're willing to go out and do all that work.
1: They're willing to go out. A lot of times they wind up being martyrs. And now today, for example, we had a bad thing kind of go on with Argentina and the Pacamama thing.
0: Yeah.
1: That went a little bit too far on both ends. I watched that. I watched one of the girl who was from that area lie to the Pope and say, oh, she's the Blessed Virgin. I saw this right on TV. And so but there's a fight down there between the different religious communities to convert these people. And these people have figured it out between the Pentecostals, the Anglicans, the Catholics. They've figured this out, and they're just waiting for who gives them the best deal.
0: Because it's not about
1: truth. It's not about the truth, right? No, it's about who's going to get me the Cadillac,
0: right? They got economic responsibilities and stuff like that. But we can't always just believe everything we see, especially with the Pachamama stuff. We don't know what the Pope is being told, and to just go out and bash him, we can see all the stuff going on and say that's crazy, right? I like what you said, it's crazy. But now that you're saying, well, the Pope was told that that's the Virgin Mary, you know, well, like I said, we got to have pity for those who are trying to evangelize, who are trying to reach people, because like St. Paul, you have to meet them where they're at. You have to meet them where they're at so that you can find common ground and then bring them into the fullness somehow.
1: Right.
0: You're just going to throw the whole Bible at them. Oftentimes when you're evangelizing, that doesn't even work when you're just quoting a bunch of scriptures over and over again.
1: Graceful nature.
0: Yes. I like how earlier you gave a little distinction between a sacramental and a relic. And I have my sacramental, I have my scapular on right now. When someone looks at us with, you know, that phrase where it says on the scapular, anyone wearing this scapular will not suffer the eternal fires, right, of hell, something like that. I should read it. it's on my chest. But, and then when we pray to the saints for healing, or when we pray to the saints for some intercession, they may look at us like, do you really have faith in those objects? Do you really think that scapular is going to save you? Do you really think that saint is, you know, what would you say to that?
1: As far as the scapular and praying to the rosary, I would just simply say there are promises attached to it. And, yeah, you know, if it turns out that I'm wrong, I tried. At least, like, you know, it's there. What do you got?
0: Amen.
1: Yeah. Does it hurt me to wear the scapular?
0: No. It reminds me every now and then. It irritates me. And then I'm reminded of like, I'm wearing my scapular.
1: And that's an actual grace.
0: Yes. 100%.
1: Okay. Every time you see a priest dressed in his clerics, that's an actual grace. A religious sister dressed in her habit, that's an actual grace.
0: And I think
1: opposed to a supernatural grace.
0: Amen. That's awesome. We're wrapping up. I know the timers have not been going off for the show, so I appreciate the people sticking through with us the entire conversation with no commercial breaks. But one last message, perhaps, you know, for people who are looking into, you know, acquiring relics, what's like a safe way to go about, you know, making sure it's authentic or making sure, you know, we're not
1: there's a postulator here for the passionists who has, if you get a letter from your priest, okay, that's saying that I the priest, say that this person can get an acquire a relic, you can go to the passionist's house here in Rome and acquire that relic. They will take you to the area where the relics are. As long as you have that relic, that letter from your priest, that's yours. Other ways you can legitimately get relics is if you go to a flea market and you happen to see them for sale, but buyer beware, and don't pay too much. We have a problem here with guys who regularly have relics, and I know them, I'm friends with them, and they will ask crazy prices for the relics. And I tell them, that's a crazy price. You want 600 euro for this relic of St. Benedict. What's wrong with you? And he just would tell me, that's not a price for you. That's a price for them.
0: Okay. So, should you ever buy a relic?
1: You can buy a relic. There's nothing against canon law in canon law that's against buying relics. You can buy them all day long. If you find them at the antique stores, you cannot sell the relic. Okay. In canon law, the word is called nephos. And in canon law, that word, did you see the movie Nefarious?
0: Yes, I saw Nefarious.
1: Okay, well, there you are. Nephos, okay, is the most evil, worst thing that you can do. It's only used 3 times in canon law. One is for doing bad things with the Blessed Sacrament. Twice is in regards to selling or abusing the relics of the saints. So if you sell a relic of a saint and you are not authorized, kiss your soul goodbye. Mm, yeah. Okay, there's no help. There's no confession for you. Okay, but you can buy them all day long.
0: I see. All right.
1: Now, let me give you one example. You were talking about the spirituality and the spiritual warfare and stuff like that. I want to show you this relic. And again, when I bought this and I put it in the case to protect it.
0: So
1: okay.
0: Is there a collection of saints there?
1: There is 38.
0: Okay, wow. Wow.
1: Okay. And when I was putting this, originally I had this put together in a picture frame and I had all kinds of material and stuff around it. And I put it together and I got my glue and my tape and finally finished with it. And I put it off to the side. It's the end of the day. And I'm admiring my work and criticizing my work. And I take a swig of beer. And all of a sudden I heard a voice. Okay, are you familiar with interlocutions?
0: I know what a locution is, but interlocution is probably in your head.
1: Okay, good. And the voice was a male voice, and it started off in a way like when you have to tell somebody, correct them on something, and you're really sensitive about, you don't want to hurt their feelings, so you start off with, you know that's right? Yeah. All right, well, this is what happens to me, okay? I'm admiring my relic. I'm not drunk. I'm not a schizophrenic. And all of a sudden I hear, you're not considered a Catholic if you only go to confession once a year. The end. Okay.
0: A little tickle in the conscience.
1: Yeah, interesting. Okay. Now, yeah. I don't go to confession frequently here because I have to go up to St. Mary Major's because that's where they do it in English. And I have my background issues. Don't tell anybody anything, you know, with the parents. Don't talk to anybody. Don't, you know, the last thing you're going to do is tell your parents that you did something wrong.
0: Yeah, exactly.
1: I don't care what you tell me about the priest in the confessional that he's not going to tell anybody. It's ingrained in me.
0: Mm-hmm.
1: Don't say anything, okay? So that, interesting, that happened, okay, that I didn't ask for it. Okay, so there is your supernatural.
0: Yes.
1: From God. Okay. And,
0: you know, we're just waiting for that opportunity, for that sign. A lot of people, you know, they kind of need that confirmation. And when you surround yourself with all these holy things, you know, that's what I was talking about earlier, not dealing with the unclean, because you're never going to hear those little messages, those little tickles of the conscience, you know, the quickenings that we get, those like realizations that have to come from an outside source, because, you know, that wasn't on your, well, you were dealing with your relics. You weren't thinking of confession.
1: No. So I was judging my work.
0: Yeah.
1: Oh, I missed it. It's not stuck right. Right. And all of a sudden, boom.
0: But when we have these things, I never realized how Catholic my home was until my friends started coming over and they started seeing all the religious art that covered the walls, and they saw the 6-foot painting of the Sacred Heart of Jesus that we had above the fireplace. And they're like, wow, Anthony, you're like really Catholic. And I was like, well, I never noticed. But it's because it's been around me my entire life, so that, you know, I was always in communications with my angel. I was always talking to Saint Anthony and Saint Joseph. And you would think like, oh, it's just a child, you know, but it's just because I had them surrounded. I was surrounded by them all the time. My favorite painting is where the angels are like almost serenading the Blessed Mother while she's holding the child Jesus and just contemplating. I'm sure there's plenty of art in Rome. You know, do you have anything in particular that stands out?
1: As far as the religious, the chapel almost every other day.
0: Yeah.
1: Okay. So as far as things, you know, standing out, there's the Michelangelo's ceiling. There's the Last Judgment. In Rome, they do have a toy that they play with. Every day at 5:00, there's a music and light show at a church called the Gesù, and they're reproducing something that they used to do in the 1600s. Everybody goes in a park and face the left chapel where there's a painting, and you sit there and you try to judge whether that's a good painting or not. And all of a sudden the music comes on, the lights go off, and they talk about the life of St. Ignatius. And during certain aspects of the life of St. Ignatius, they'll light up a part of the church where there's artwork, okay? And about 10 minutes into this, all of a sudden this painting that you've been judging starts to slide down slowly, revealing the silver statue of St. Ignatius that's back behind it. And you can see this, you can look this up on YouTube and see, because plenty of people have made a film of it.
0: Yeah.
1: Okay. So this is one of the fun things. Rome is like Disneyland for Catholics.
0: It's okay. Very
1: so every church has something. If we have time, I want to plug this picture in to show you. When you talk about your favorite saint was Joseph. Okay, you will see relics that will have like something of Saint Joseph in it. All right, and so I just want to kind of affirm your faith in this. No, not that one.
0: No.
1: Get out. No. All right. Image 15. Image file. Image.
0: Thank you. Yeah, I love St. Joseph for his fidelity and his quietness. You know, I don't really like to say a lot. I know it sounds funny considering the fact that I'm a host of this podcast. But when I'm out with a lot of people, I like to keep my Christianity, I guess, incognito mode, where I let my services, I let the way I act be that demonstration to Christ. You know, a lot of people will wear their scapulars outside their shirts. They let wear their rosaries outside their shirts. Whereas for me, I want someone to discover I'm Catholic. And normally it doesn't take them that long, you know. But I try to find ways to show my Catholicism or express my Catholicism through my actions, not just my words.
1: Good. I'm trying to get this loaded. It's, of course, not cooperating. So let me do this. St. Jerome came to Rome in the 4th century. We'll just do it this way. And he brought with him. Are you not going to cooperate? All right, it's just not going to cooperate. That's fine. You could show it.
0: Yeah,
1: I'll another show. Well, yeah. What I'm showing, we're trying to show you here is the whole case about this big of the cloak of St. Joseph that St. Jerome brought with him. And above it, we have on display the veil, a veil of the Blessed Virgin. Okay? So when you see relics, see if I have one handy. Okay, of the, here it is. It's, you know, something of the Blessed Virgin, something of St. Joseph, there's St. Anne, there's St. Joachim, okay? What they're talking about is taking little snippets of cloth from this reliquary that is here in Rome, okay? And for centuries, this was hidden. It was hidden even from the church because as soon as the Vatican found out the location of it, they would say, we'll take that, thanks.
0: Yeah.
1: Okay? But now they're a little bit more comfortable with it, and every year they put it on display for the Feast of St. Joseph. They put it on display here for the church dedicated to St. Joseph.
0: Oh, wow. That's amazing. Awesome. Just do you have anything that people can visit or anything you'd like to promote? I just wanted to give you the opportunity in case you do.
1: Visit or promote. If they want to do tours when they come to Rome, I would recommend they contact Maximus Tours. Through Maximus Tours, they could ask for me, and we could do my general tours that I do is the Colosseum in ancient Rome or the Vatican for the first time here. They'd want to do that. If they want to do their own custom tour, they can request that as well. You know, walk through relics of the saints or certain churches. We can do all of that as well and talk about the art history as awesome. Well.
0: Awesome. Thank you, Miss Sarah, for joining us on Through His Wounds. I definitely learned a lot. I like how you were correcting me on little things here and there. That's what we need in our church. We need, I don't want to say because you're old, but the elders to correct the young people. A lot of times, a lot of the old church moms don't say anything. And that's when we get into trouble. So we need you to speak up and continue doing this work and sharing the faith. I appreciate all that you do for the church. So thank you.
1: And thank you, Anthony, for this great podcast. I hope you're reaching out to a lot of people here.
0: With God. You, huh? Yeah, praise be Jesus. Amen. So thank you, Through His Wounds family and Virgin Most Powerful Radio. Forget to catch up next, the Truth and Justice Show. 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

Welcome to the Truth and Justice Show. It's Monday, May 4th, 2026, and I'm blessed by the best here to be with you, our listener. And today, we're going to be going through the Gospel of John again. We're going to be talking about the priesthood and what's all about that and what the church teaches about valid orders. And there's a reason for why I'm going to bring that up. So we've got lots of good things to chat about. Also, just a good news story, and that is there's a book, a biography on Pope Leo the 14th, and the biography says that the Holy Father's still weighing in on the Latin Mass decision, and he's probably going to take more time on this, but it sounds to me like he is going to at least reach out to a segment of the church who has a love for the traditional Latin Mass, and give them an opportunity to go and not feel like they're alienated or second-class citizens in the church. That's my take. So I think that's good news, and I hope I'm right on that. Also, I want to remind everybody, the spiritual warfare, early fathers of the church and spiritual warfare with Joshua Charles. Just listen to, you know, last Friday's show with Joshua Charles, where he spoke on Saint Pope Clement of Rome. And wow, the writings of the fathers and all. He's going to get into Saint Anthony of the Desert and all these fathers who have really good stories about spiritual warfare. And he's coming August 1st, 2026. And to join us, you just go to vmpr.org. Also, we're going to start back up the Biblical Studies Conference. Many of you who are with us for decades knows that we used to have the Scott Hahns, the Michael Barbers, the Brant Petries, and we did it every year, and we did it at a big convention center. But what we're doing now, folks, because of the internet, it's more difficult to get people to come. They like to do things on the internet, streaming. So we have a Biblical Studies Conference coming up November 7th. With Father Alan Bender, who's a Norbertine father, and William Albrecht with the Patristic Pillars. That's what he does for us on Jesus 911. So I think this is going to be good because they're going to be covering things like the inerrancy of Scripture and a lot more. So go to our website under events, and I hope you could tell your friends to join us here at the historic Sacred Heart Chapel. I think we can hold about 270 people, so it's not going to be, you know, thousands, but we'd love to have you there. All right, well, now let's get to the gospel of the day, which is John chapter 14. Jesus said to his disciples, "Whoever has my commandments and observes them is the one who loves me. Whoever loves me will be loved by my Father, and I will love him and reveal myself to him." Judas, not the Iscariot, said to him, "Master, then what happened that you will reveal yourself to us and not to the world?" Jesus answered and said to him, "Whoever loves me will keep my word, and my Father will love him, and we will come to him and make our dwelling with him. Whoever does not love me does not keep my words. Yet the word you hear is not mine, but that of the Father." Right? "I have told you this, that while I am with you, the Advocate, the Holy Spirit, whom the Father will send in my name, he will teach you everything and remind you of all that I have told you." The Gospel of the Lord. Praise to you, Lord Jesus Christ. For the last couple of weeks, we've been reading the Gospel of John. The best commentary I've ever heard is Dr. Scott Hahn's course that he taught at Steubenville, Ohio, many years ago in the 1990s. I happened to record it. It's about 18 hours. Yeah, it's a big set. But it's a whole course. You'd spend thousands to go to the class. You don't need to spend thousands. Go to our website,
CatholicRC.org or VMPR.org and download The Gospel of John by Dr. Scott Hahn. It's an awesome experience. You can learn. I got to go do it again and again because I can learn so much from him. Now, what got me is whoever does not love me does not keep my words. The word of God. It's not loving God if you can't stick to the word of God. Remember, St. Thomas Aquinas gave a definition of love. To will the good of the other. How do we will the good of the other? By helping him get to heaven. So when you have clarity on the faith, you're loving that person. And I know I keep going back from last week when I quoted Pope Leo when he said, where tensions obscure the witness of the church, it is the task of the apostles, see, which is the Holy See, to open paths of clarification and renewal. Well, that's just it. If you don't clarify what you teach, I submit that you don't love me. So when we allow error to proceed in the church and not stop it, the leaders of the church, I think you're not loving me. Because the way you love me is by giving me the truth of the gospel. So check that Scott Hahn commentary of the whole Gospel of John. When I produced it back in the 90s, it was one of the best sellers. It's like 15 90-minute cassette tapes. Well, now I put it into a downloadable file for you. And you can get that by going to vmpr.org or catholicrc.org. Check that out. All right, now I want to bring the smartest guy into the room. Full sheen ahead. And I keep talking about the next world. Why? Because it's a fact. You guys know I do 200 funerals a year here at the chapel. I did two yesterday. I got one this afternoon I'm going to be servicing. And it's people who have lost their loved ones. One day it'll be our turn. So here's what Bishop Sheen says. A person who believes in nothing beyond this world is very impatient because he has only a limited time which to satisfy his sordid wants. So meaning, yeah, I mean, I just want to have fun. And when I can't have fun, go ahead and euthanize me. That's the culture we live in. And that's unfortunate today. Very unfortunate. All right. Now, one more thing I wanted to mention. This is good news for everyone. Adult baptisms in France increased 28%, driven by a surge of young people. This is happening all over the world right now. You remember last week when I said 87% of the newly ordained priests from 2020 until 2026 all say they pray the daily rosary. They consider themselves orthodox in their teaching. They're not liberal. Was it 1 or 2% of them say they're liberal? Well, that gives me great hope that I probably won't see it in 15, 20 years. I won't be here. But my kids will see it, and my kids' kids will see it, the return of orthodoxy. I mean it. Where we don't have to say, oh, not again. Father James Martin is saying the Bible is wrong and that homosexuality is a legitimate expression of love. No, he won't be able to say things like that because the church will condemn him and everybody knows he is teaching error. Right now, what's happening is he's getting away with it. And again, Pope Leo, you nailed it. Please implement this when you said, where tensions obscure the witness of the church, one of the tensions is on homosexuality, it is the task of the Apostolic See to open paths of clarification and renewal. Well, yeah, not only on this topic, but I'm going to shift gears to the topic of the Anglican ordination of priests. I want to give you the history, and there's a reason why I'm doing this, because I want to address
the woman, Sarah, I don't call her the Archbishop. It's an Anglican church, and I want to give you what the church is taught all the way back to 1896 when Pope Leo XIII put out an encyclical, okay? September 13th, 1896. In this document, Pope Leo XIII solemnly declared that ordinations performed according to the Anglican rite are absolutely null and utterly void. This conclusion was based on several reasons. I want you to understand the reasons, because here at our Sacred Heart Chapel, we have priests who say Mass here that were former Anglicans and have come into the Catholic Church, and they had to get reordained. That's just how it works. So when we come back from our break, I'll get more into what requirements and what is defective of the ordination in the Anglican Protestant Church. When we come back, I'll cover that and much more here on the Truth and Justice Show. Stay with us, family. We'll be back after a very quick break.

Welcome back to the Truth and Justice Show. Just giving the history of the Anglican Church in regards to a ordination. The church has made it clear that they don't have the priesthood like we do. And I want to systematically give you why Pope Leo XIII, back in 1896, stated all this. He said the defect of form. What is that? He analyzed the Anglican Book of Rites of the King of Edward the Sixth, concluded that the words used in the ordination rite did not clearly express the purpose of the sacrament. And the church teaches, for an ordination to be valid, the rite must clearly signify the grace and power being conferred. Now, this is technical, I understand, but I want you to really understand how much of a tragedy it is that many of us in the church would recognize a woman as a priest, and not only that, the archbishop? No. So the church teaches, for an ordination to be valid, the rite must clearly signify the grace and power being conferred. The Anglican rite, conversely, deliberately eliminates all reference to the sacrificial character of the priesthood and to the power of the consecrate the body and blood of Jesus Christ. Now, the defect intention, by having altered the rite to remove the essential elements of the sacrifice of the Mass, the Anglican Church demonstrates an intention contrary to the faith of the Catholic Church, and therefore lacks the intention necessary for a sacrament to be valid. I don't know if anybody's ever explained this to you, but I wanted you to understand why the church is so particular about this. Another one, the third element, the practice of the church. Historically, the Catholic Church has always treated Anglican clergy who returned to Catholicism as laymen, validly ordaining them through the Catholic bishop rather than treating them as if they were truly validly ordained priests. For charity without truth is neither charity nor ecumenism. I thought that was a great statement. And this is my friend, Father Juan Rivas, who gave me this document. And he was a great priest I've known for 40-some years. But rather than deception from those above and confusion for those below, this consistent practice of the Holy See of validly reordaining Anglicans served as a confirmation that Pope Leo XIII stated that the Anglican orders have never been recognized, either publicly or privately, as valid. Now, why is this topic relevant? Well, I just told you why, because of what's going on in England with this new Sarah lady who's the Archbishop of the Church of England. But we can't recognize her as a priest, let alone the archbishop. Because it exposes the deception of what we call a false ecumenism. The attempt to seek unity without a communion of faith and doctrine. See, that's false ecumenism. It erases from Christ's own lips the very condition for unity, as you and I are one. Now, the papal bull in the Apostolic Curia remains valid and normative within the Catholic Church. Consequently, if an Anglican cleric converts to Catholicism, which many have, and wishes to become a priest, he must receive priestly ordination from a Catholic bishop to ensure he stands in the apostolic succession with the true Church of Christ. You get it? They don't have apostolic succession. The church does not recognize the validity of his prior ordination, nor do any of his acts or blessings possess a priestly character. To formally recognize treating such individuals as validly ordained priests and going so far as to treat a laywoman as if she were a bishop, exposes again false ecumenism.
that disregards doctrinal truth. Remember I said St. Thomas said to will the other, will the good of the other is true, is a love? You know, La La Land doesn't work. Furthermore, it serves only to confuse good and holy priests who are intimidated by the media manipulation for fear, of being intolerant. Yeah. Many priests, oh, I can't say anything. I'll get in trouble. The ordination of women constitutes a rapture, not only from Catholic tradition, but also within the tradition of the Anglican communities themselves. And I'll just demonstrate this. For centuries, the priesthood of the historic church, Catholic, Orthodox, Anglican, was exclusively male. The priest acts in the person of Christ. However, in the second half of the 20th century, the landscape began to shift, driven by an Anglican that fell out of step with the times. Also, social pressure was great. The feminist movement of the 1960s and 70s fueled a debate regarding the equality of roles within all institutions. Anglicans sought to be in fashion with the secular world. That's what we have to be afraid of doing, even in our church, opting to decide everything by majority vote, kind of like a democracy, giving rise to the inverted pyramid, the model of the church, a concept that is now beginning to infiltrate the Catholic Church as well. Yes, we have to be careful. Now, that first rapture, I wasn't a little boy when it happened. I don't remember this, but it was in 1971. By a majority vote, here again, the Diocese of Hong Kong ordained the first woman priest. Subsequently, other branches of the Anglican Communion followed suit, thereby contradicting the will of Christ in an attempt to fashion the church to suit consumer tastes. They thought this was going to be great. People will swarm to us. No. So then in November of 1992, now I do remember that, the General Senate of the Church of England voted in favor of allowing the ordination of women to the priesthood. The first official ordination in England took place as recently as 1994, when the Church of England formally approved the ordination of women to the episcopate as bishops, right? And in 2014, I remember this happening, several churches in Africa, you know, Anglican churches in Africa, including those in Nigeria and Uganda, declared they no longer recognize the Archbishop of Canterbury as first among equals. They considered the Church of England has departed from historic faith. Now, why do I bring that up? Because the reaction of the Catholic Church is therefore misguided, that Catholics now, and under the guise of ecumenical dialogue, defend the imagery and attitude displayed by the Vatican towards a woman who is neither a priest nor a bishop, treating her as if she were validly ordained, and thereby contradicting through their actions what the Church has always taught. This is a hallmark of modernism. And if you want to know what modernism is, it's on our website, Pope Pius X, 1907. It's a short document. Check it out. So, not to contradict Catholic doctrine and faith directly, but rather to make it appear irrelevant. Observe how, in order to defend their stance, they distort the words of Christ. They omit the conditions of establishment by Christ for unity, as you and I are one. The true church already exists, and we are not going to rebuild it ourselves by piecing together a puzzle.
Those who have departed from the church must return to the one holy Catholic and Apostolic Church, the pillar and foundation of truth, right from the Bible. This is exactly what Jesus did with the first separated brethren, the disciples of Emmaus. I'm giving you this information because I want you to be grounded. I want you to be a high information Catholic. So that's why I'm doing this, not to make enemies or anything. No, because false and deceptive ecumenism conversely attempts to create a new unity. Yeah, it's like a Frankenstein church. You know, a dialogue church that is empty of shell, devoid of substance, lacking any pursuit of the truth and faith of doctrine. Now, what Holy Father teaches, the Holy See, under the pontificate of John Paul, St. John Paul II, reacted with a mixture of theological firmness and institutional sorrow. Wait till I lay out what he said. I was alive when he said this. He said this, the ecumenical response, Rome declares that this decision to ordain women as priests and bishops created a new and grave obstacle to Christian unity. I wish Leo would have said that. Female ordination was viewed as a rupture of shared apostolic tradition. Furthermore, it was seen as perversion of the priesthood itself, because it is, which they perceive as a sphere of dominion, power to which women have no access. That's what he said, and this is really true. It's all about power. Wow. When we come back, I'm going to cover some more with you, but I want to make a real estate for life pledge right now. If you're going to be buying or selling a house, please, please consider going to Real Estate for Life. Mention Virgin Most Powerful Radio to the folks. 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They'll walk you through the whole process. And they give a little donation back to Virgin Most Powerful Radio, not coming from you, but from them, because we were able to refer you to them. So check that out by going to Real Estate for Life. And when we come back from the break, we'll continue with St. John Paul II's statements on the issue of women's ordination. I want you to be a high information Catholic. Can you tell? Yeah. That's why I'm covering all this. I know it's a little laborious, a little consuming, but I'm almost through it. Stay with us, family. I'll have more to show you what the Church actually teaches on this topic of ordination. Stay with us.

Welcome back to the Truth and Justice Show. Terry Barber here for Virgin Most Powerful Radio. I'm covering some basic teachings on the priesthood. And the reason I am is because we had a crazy thing happen just in the last week or two in Rome regarding so-called Archbishop of Canterbury in England, a woman named Sarah, who is, you know, coming to Rome, and we're treating her like she is a validly ordained priest, which she can't be. So I'm giving you St. John Paul II's response to the issue of female ordination. I gave you how he wrote this document in 1994, very clearly publishing an apostolic letter. He said, the church has no authority whatsoever to confer priestly ordination on women, and this judgment is to be definitively held by all the faithful of the church. Does it get any clearer, folks? So all these knuckleheads, sorry, I pray for these knuckleheads, knock it off. You can't do it. Now, they're doing everything in their power to change it. Now, the response of the Anglicans themselves, okay, let's hear what they have to say, was not merely verbal, but was an exodus towards the Catholic Church. The Anglicans didn't want to see this. Thousands of them, clergy, laity, discontented with their decision of their own church, chose to convert to Catholicism. The Anglican Church will not even be with us in 20 years. They're taking themselves apart. And I have been to these churches where they're down to 5 or 6 people on a Sunday. And they can't figure it out. They think, well, we just compromise. More people will come. Just the opposite. Stick to the perennial teachings of the church. So notably, even high-profile figures, such as the former British Prime Minister, Tony Blair, or Bishop Graham, remember Bishop Graham, crossed over into the Catholic ranks. Now, this is important, pastoral solutions, because my heart goes out to the people who feel like the rug has been pulled out from their feet. Not just in the Anglican Church, but even some of us in the Catholic Church. We've got to just go back to the perennial teachings. Now, Rome welcomed them not with a false ecumenism of a photo op involving kisses and embraces, but rather by a sacramentally ordaining Anglican clergy through a Catholic bishop and by establishing the so-called personal ordinariate under Pope Benedict XVI. This was in 2011 or 12. We have a community here at our chapel that is from the Anglican Church, and they converted to Catholicism. They have a beautiful liturgy here, and you're always welcome to come. I think I can give you the vigil masses are at 5, Sunday masses, 7:30 and 9. And I think you'll find that it's solid preaching. It's just been a good experience for us. In summary, while for Anglicans, ordination of women represents a step towards modernization. Yeah, they think, hey, we're in the world, man. We can't, why not? It's just like any secular institute. No, it's not. It said for the Catholic Church, it constitutes a rupture with the apostolic tradition, one that indefinitely postpones the possibility of full communion between the two institutions. And Pope Leo alluded to that last week. If these doctrinal norms are now to be discarded, those responsible should at least have the courage to declare that the teachings of Pope Leo XIII, St. John Paul II, and Benedict XVI are obsolete, or that they were doctrinally erroneous. Can't have that. As I stated at the outset of this show, modernists do not openly deny the Catholic and Apostolic and Roman doctrine. They simply set it aside. Doctrinal truths hold no importance to them. It's true. Nevertheless, they continue to seek after to alter doctrine
and to keep reintroducing the discussion regarding female diaconate and priesthood into synodal debates. They're never going to give up until we have a leader in the church –

who contradict what they always have been believed by everyone, everywhere, and at all times. Now, the key is, folks, this is very key when that was taught to me in my moral theology courses from Monsignor William Smith from Dunwoody in New York. Remember this. If the teachings have been always believed by everyone, like the Eucharist, everywhere and at all times, that can't change. So if somebody comes up with a new idea, even the Pope can't change doctrine that has been perennial teachings of the church. Can't say now there's four persons in the Blessed Trinity. If he did, that would be something we can't accept. I'm not saying he's gonna, just saying we have to stick to the perennial teachings of the church. And this is my point to you. And this is why I read this document to you, my good friend gave to me, because I wanted you to be a high information Catholic. Another aspect of being a high information Catholic is knowing how to seek advice. Bishop Sheen always used to say, you want advice, go to someone who suffered. Yeah. He said, don't go to somebody who hasn't suffered. And I'll tell you why. People who suffer, they're purified by it. And they're clearer on their thinking. So here's my little chapter from my daily bread, from the Confraternity of the Christian Precious Blood in New York, their booklet. And I think this is so beautiful. The priest, the Jesuit priest who wrote this said, my child, those who are still beginners like me and lack experience in the daily ways to holiness may easily be deceived and lost unless they follow the advice of wiser men. Just what I just said. When temptations upset your interior peace, seek advice from a spiritual director. Prefer to follow the counsel of the more experienced man rather than following your own ideas. Take that advice, folks. Satan can quote scripture to his own purpose. He can also imitate my inspirations in many things. It is not always easy to discover his deceit. Good intentions alone are not enough to make your holy. Nope, can't have just good intentions. You must be right in the course you are following. Now, why am I bringing this up to you? Because we need to have techniques to really fall deep in love with Jesus. So here's his thought. I leave you in my church as a sure guide to my truth. I have also left you my own example, the Lord says, and the example of the words of my saints. That's who we mimic. We model. Do not be too proud to follow these helps. Do not despise the proverbs of the past. They are filled with the wisdom of experience. After you receive advice, be wise and humble enough to follow it. Try to discover the source of your temptations so that you may root it out of your life. That's key. Don't be so much concerned about what people say, but why they say it. Yeah? That's another Fulton Sheen line. Do not be too proud to follow these helps. Do not despise the proverbs of the past. They are filled with wisdom and experience. After you receive advice, be wise and humble enough to follow it. Try to discover the source of your temptations so that you may root it out of your life. A man who offers only external resistance to temptations without removing their causes will make little progress in virtue. These temptations will return you to him in a short while, and his condition will be the same, if not worse. This is what I want you to think. Pride or fear prevents many from seeking needed advice. As a result, they hurt more seriously as they go along in life. It takes humility to admit my faults and my limitations. Oh man, that's for sure.
It takes courage to do something about it. Will it be a fool and avoid the aid to those who can help me? Secondly, may I never refuse others sympathetic understanding and assistance, which I'd want if I were in their trouble. Let's pray. Dear Father of Wisdom, Lord of Mercy, grant that I may never be so proud, so foolish as to refuse advice. I want to live an intelligent life. If the advice of others increases my wisdom in action, give me the humility and courage to follow it. In this way, I hope to avoid or defend the temptations of my daily life. Amen. Wow. We're going to take a quick break. I hope that advice from the spiritual exercises of St. Ignatius helps you. It helps me. You got to go to people who have suffered for advice. Remember that. That's because they've been purified in their suffering, and they give better advice that way. Stay with us. We'll be back after a quick break.

0: Welcome back to the Truth and Justice Show. I wanted to mention that we have some conferences coming up. Early Church Fathers in Spiritual Warfare by Joshua Charles, who does the show every Friday here on Virgin Most Powerful Radio. He'll be here August 1st, 2026. And that's the day before we have the local bishop have Mass, and he will bless the statue of Fulton Sheen, the marble statue, 6-foot marble statue we have outside our church in a grotto. So if you want to come to that, go to vmpr.org. Also, we have the Biblical Studies Conference coming up in November 7th, on a Saturday here at the historic Sacred Heart Church. Father Alan Bender, who's a Norbertine priest, good on fire young priest, and also William Albright, who does the Jesus 911 here on Virgin Most Powerful Radio with the Patristic Pillars, his organization. We'll be flying him in from Texas. Be a great conference. I would encourage you to go to vmpr.org to check out how to register, or call us at 877-526-2151. I'd like to bring Bishop Strickland in for a little promotion of Real Estate for Life and how you can support VMPR. Mr. Engineer, could you play the clip?
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0: 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I wanted to end today's broadcast because at the end of last week on a Friday, we got word about Pope Leo's naming the Tyler, Texas priest, Father John Gomez, as the new bishop of Laredo, Texas. Some of us were a little, you know, our eyebrows were raised because he was the vicar general in Tyler under Bishop Joseph Strickland. And one of the interesting things is, as you know, Bishop Strickland was removed as the bishop of Tyler. And when the diocese had this investigation from Rome, what was really clear in the investigation is that they already had their conclusion of what was going to happen with Bishop Strickland. This was just, you know, a process to go through. One of the sources close to Bishop Strickland identified Father Gomez's role was Deacon Keith Fortinet, who was called in to give testimony about Bishop Strickland to the Vatican investigators, and he informed us that he was called by the Vicar General. Deacon Fortner told me that on his arrival, he found that the visitation was not seeking information, but it was a foregone conclusion, seeking a way to justify asking Bishop Strickland to resign. And then you know, other people in the diocese involved with the diocese who confirmed that Father John Gomez was instrumental in the removal of Bishop Strickland. One of them called Bishop Gomez a Strickland Judas and said the appointment was disappointing but not surprising since Gomez is very progressive, and that's just how it works. So what do we need to do? We need to pray that Bishop-elect Gomez will be faithful to his role as the bishop in Texas and know that there's an old line that says, no good deed goes unpunished. So what do we do as Catholics? Hey, we pray. We make reparation. I think you saw what Bishop Strickland said last week was make holy hours. Pray your daily rosary for the church. Stay close to the sacraments. All the basic stuff that we're supposed to do. But offer your sufferings for the church, because we're living in times right now that is confusing. And I keep going back, but I did it again at the beginning of the show and quoting Pope Leo XIV. He said, where tensions obscure the witness of the church, it is the task of the Apostolic See, that's Rome, to open paths of clarification and renewal. Open paths of clarification, thank you. That's telling people the truth. So when we have confusion because certain priests, bishops, are not speaking the Catholic faith, I'm calling on Pope Leo to implement his words. The Holy See, the Apostolic See, seeks to open paths of clarification and renewal. So when you have a priest like Father James Martin saying the Bible is wrong about homosexuality, this is a legitimate expression of love, and nothing happens to him other than he gets appointments to be on Vatican teams? I mean, are you serious? As a layman, I scratch my head and I say, wait a minute. I'm asking you from the bottom of my heart, stop the nonsense. It's undermining the deposit of faith and driving people away. And so I'm not a bishop. I'm just a dad, a grandfather who has a mic in front of me for the last 48 years, been promoting the deposit of faith through Archbishop Fulton Sheen's Life is Worth Living. Millions of recordings we've been putting out for those 48 years, now downloads. So I just want to continue sharing the faith. And it hurts me to have to say the clergy, the old clergy, aren't passing that on. They're not correcting people who are in error. And Bishop Sheen said it at the end of his life. The church needs to clarify these things. The church needs to speak up when you have certain individuals in the church dissenting from the church. Don't just let them continue. Call them out. Now, I realize some people think if I call them out, I'll just give them more exposure. Well, that's one way to look at it. I happen to look at it this way. When you're silent, that's telling me you agree with them. So if I'm a dad and my kids are fornicating or they're whatever they're doing, it's against the church teachings, and I don't say anything to them, say, knock it off, get the confession, I must not love the kids. And I say it again with all humility. Please, for the benefit of clarity, that is charity. Clarity is charity. What's not charity is to let someone wallow in their sins. I'll never forget my friend, Father Bill Casey, when he said it this way. The most merciless thing you can do is let someone wallow in their sins. And I see that happening as we speak right now. That's why we do our best here at VMPR, Virgin Most Powerful Radio, to put on spiritual warfare conferences, men's conferences, biblical studies conferences. For 4.5 decades, we've been doing this. Why? Because we like to do it. Trust me, it's not easy. But I know we need to do it because people need an opportunity to know the faith. And I'm convinced one of the reasons statistically young people are coming back in droves to the Catholic faith is because on the internet, they have access to all these good shows. Raymond Arroyo with the posse, Papal Posse, Father Eddie Murray, Jerry Murray. These guys are clear on their teachings, and we need to be that same way because life is short and eternity is forever. I have a book I wanted to read. It's a priest, jokes that priests can tell, but this is a joke that I thought was apropos for our show. John Paul the 23rd liked to quote Pope Pius the 11th. And here's regarding ecumenical councils. He'll like this. Pope Pius used to say, in a council, there are three periods. And I think we're hoping for our third period for us, for Vatican II. That of the devil, who tries to mix up the papers. That of men, who helps with the confusion. And finally, that of the Holy Spirit, who clears up everything. It is the work of the Holy Spirit to clear up all confusion. We need him more today. And I say that because I use that line, will the real Vatican II please stand up? I went to a Latin Novus Ordo Mass this morning. It is the Mass of Vatican II. I can't understand why we don't just go back to the documents. Read them. It's clear. There's no ambiguity. The ambiguity comes from men who don't want to adhere to the perennial teachings of the church. So they do gymnastics. Oh, the church is taught that you can't get married a second time without an annulment. Oh, no, just go ahead. We'll be merciful. Just do it. Don't worry about it. There are priests saying that? Yeah, I've heard them. They say things that are contrary to the magisterium. I'm not in management. I'm in sales. But what I can tell you is we can pray and make reparation for these, what I call sacrileges, that are going in the world and even in the church. I hear the music. So if my partner was here, I'd say, hey, what state should we be living in? And he'd say, the state of sanctifying grace, like Joshua Charles did Friday. Monday, I'm alone with my guardian angel. And I would say, how do you do that? Stay close to the sacraments, meaning confession and Holy Eucharist. If you haven't been to confession in over a month, it's time to go. Don't forget, Our Lady of Fatima said, souls are going to hell because no one's there to pray and make sacrifices. We need all of us to unite our suffering with the sufferings of Christ to help redeem the world. Thanks again for joining us. Thanks again for supporting us here at Virgin Most Powerful Radio. 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May God richly bless you and your family.

peace be to you. Now, there actually is such a thing in the world as authoritarianism. It is communism. What is the essence of authoritarianism? Well, I would say it was threefold. First, it subjects the mind to dogmas. Two, it makes fear the basis of obedience. Three, it destroys freedom of thought. Now, the church has none of these qualities. It could not have them. Because remember that our blessed Lord lived in the midst of authoritarianism. The people among whom he moved were under the power of the Romans. Furthermore, all of the Pharisees were authoritarian. So when, therefore, our blessed Lord founded his church, naturally, he made it a bulwark against all forms of authoritarianism. Notice how he even contrasted his church and what would be likened to communism. He said, "You know that among the Gentiles, those who bear rule, lord it over them, and great men vaunt their power over them. But with you, it must be otherwise. And whoever has a mind to be first among you must be your slave." Now, how did our Lord save us in his church from authoritarianism? We're going to contrast here the three characteristics of communism with three characteristics of the church. First, our blessed Lord established a church in which, one, we do not obey a system, but a person. Two, in the church, the basis of our obedience is not fear, but love. And thirdly, in the church, freedom of thought is saved by reverence for the truth. Now let's take these up one by one. First of all, dogmas. In communism and in any other form of authoritarianism, one has to submit to a system. That is to say, a very complicated network of assumptions, codes and directives and orders, which are very often abstract. Such as, for example, the dialectical materialism of communism, the theory of class conflict, and the labor theory of value. But as Catholics, we do not subscribe to a system of dogmas. We begin with a person. The person of our Lord continued in his mystical body, the Church. What is faith? Faith is the meeting of two personalities. You and our Lord. There's no adhesion to an abstract dogma, but rather a communion with a person who can neither deceive nor be deceived. The authoritarian starts with a party line. We start with our Lord, the Son of the living God, who said, "I am the truth. I am the truth." In other words, truth was identified with his personality. Remember when you were a child? What did you consider your home? Just a sum of commands given by either your mother or your father? It was more than that, was it not? It was the love of their personalities. Our faith, then, is first and foremost in Christ, who lives in his mystical body, the Church. It is only secondarily in the explicit beliefs. If our blessed Lord did not reveal them, we would not believe them. If we lost him, we would lose our beliefs. He comes first.
Everything else is secondary. There is no doctrine, no moral, no dogma, no liturgy, no belief apart from him. He is the object of faith. Not a dogma. For example, there is a kind of a dogma, we might call it that, that when a young man loves a young woman, he should give her a ring when he becomes engaged to her. But what is primary to that custom and that dogma that he should give a ring? Is it not a love of her person? So with us. To a Catholic, there's nothing credible in the Church apart from Christ who lives in it. Why, if we did not believe that our Lord was God, if we said that he was only a good man, we would never believe in the Eucharist or the Trinity. If we believed that our Lord was just simply a human being who perished in the dust, we would not believe in the forgiveness of sins. We know that our blessed Lord once taught, governed, and sanctified through a physical body which he took from his mother, and now we know that he continues to teach and to govern and to sanctify in the mystical body which he took from the womb of humanity. His first body was overshadowed by the Holy Spirit. His mystical body was overshadowed by the Holy Spirit on Pentecost. Therefore, we accept every single word of his, not just what his secretaries wrote, but we receive his living word living through the centuries. You've heard it said, I want no church standing between me and Christ. There is no church standing between us and Christ. The church is Christ. Why, he no more stands between, or rather the church no more stands between him and us, for example, than my body stands between me and my invisible mind. The church is what St. Augustine called the totus Christus, the whole Christ, and therefore is truth living through the ages. Oh, thank God for your faith in the person of Christ, who is the eternal contemporary. Now that brings us to the other charge that is made, namely that if you belong to the church, you are subject to fear. It is true that in every single system of authoritarianism, fear is the basis of obedience. But because we start with the person of Christ, the basis of our obedience is not fear. It is love. You cannot love dialectical materialism, but you can love a person. And between our Lord and us, there's a bond of love. And these two are inseparable. That is why our Lord did not communicate to Peter the power of ruling and governing his church until St. Peter told our Lord three times that he loved him. The power to command in the church comes only from obedience to Christ. Therefore, the submission that we as Catholics make to the church is something like the submission that we make, well, to one of our most devoted friends. It's like the obedience of a son to a loving father. We do not feel any distance between our Lord and us. As a pupil becomes more and more attached to his teacher, the more he absorbs the truths of the teacher, so too we become more and more united to Christ, the more we love him, and also the more of his truth that we absorb. The more we know our Lord, the more we obey the truth manifested through his church, the less we fear. That is why Scripture says,
perfect love casteth out fear. The more his truth is ours, the more we love him. And when we fall away from the faith, God forbid, it is not like falling away from the love of a book or a song or a trinket. It's falling from a friendship. It's falling from love. I really cannot imagine anything more cold and more enslaving, more paralyzing to human reason, more destructive of freedom than that thing to which millions of people are prostrating themselves every day, namely the terrible anonymous authority of they. They say they are wearing green this year. They say that Catholics adore Mary. They say that hair will be worn shorter this year. They say that Freud is the thing. Who are they? Countless slaves and puppets are bowing down daily before that invisible, tyrannical myth of they. No wonder dictatorships arose to personalize that terrible slavery. These millions will not accept the authority of Christ who rose from the dead, who continues to live in the church. We know whom we obey. They do not know whom they are obeying. They cannot point to the persons or to the object behind that terrible anonymous they. But thank God we know. We obey our Lord in the church. The very negative proof of the fact that it is love that binds us is in the thousands and thousands of letters that I have received in the course of years from persons who have fallen away from the church or who are outside of it because they entered into a second or a third invalid marriage. All of these letters express invariably a great unhappiness on the inside, a boredom, an ennui, a disgust, and an anxiety. Not because they have broken a law, but because they have broken a bond of friendship with the Sacred Heart. Their loneliness also bears witness to the truth that when there's no person to love, there's no certitude. There's only subjection. When there's the love of Christ, then love begins to believe everything. And since no one can ever surpass the love that Christ showed for us in redeeming us and founding his mystical body, the church, there can be no greater certitude in the world. And that's the only kind of love that can save us from authoritarianism with its fear, make us really loving creatures, bound together in the tendrils of affection to him who loved us even to a point of death. Now that brings us to the third point. It is sometimes said that the church destroys freedom of thought and almost annihilates reason. Actually, it is the contrary that is true. Authoritarianism destroys real freedom of thought. Thought. You see, you must always make a distinction between freedom from thought and freedom of thought. The devil has pretty much convinced the world that if you accept God's truth, you are not free. In fact, if you accept any truth, you are destroying your reason. He has
very much convince many souls in the world that any limitation that is put upon a reason is the destruction of that reason. For example, in the garden, he suggested to our first parents that if they did not know evil, that God in some way was destroying their freedom. So he asked, why did God command you? For him, you really are not free until you know evil. In so many words, the devil was telling our first parents, the purpose of God is to prevent free inquiry. He wants to keep the human race in ignorance. Do not be fooled. God is an old fuddy-duddy. He is a reactionary. He does not want you to know evil. Be liberal. Those are the words of Satan. So God is made to appear as the enemy of truth, in just the same way that a father who refuses to let a son, 5-year-old son, have a shotgun, is said by the son to be denying freedom. So to the devil, to continue to be loyal to one wife, or to a country, or to truth, is a mark of slavery and a want of freedom. Let us analyze that assumption. Is it true that the more you subscribe to divine truth, the less free you become? Well, before I went to school, I was free to believe, for example, that Shakespeare was born in 1224. But finally, I was told that Shakespeare was not born in 1224. He was born in 1564. I'm saying that only from memory. I hope that I'm right. But at any rate, I was given an exact date. I found out that education in truth was really restricting my freedom to fall into error. Before I went to school, I also thought that H2O were really the initials of a spy. And then I fell into the hands of a reactionary teacher. He stopped all of my liberalism. Do you know what he told me H2O meant? He said it was the symbol for water. And thus, the more I studied, the less free I became to know error. What the world forgets really is that freedom is a world that is very much abused. We want to be free from something only for the sake of something. For example, I want to be free from communism in order to perfect my soul. I want to be free from hunger in order to develop the body that God gave me. I want also to be free from fear in order to be free for love. You notice that freedom from something is always a freedom for something. What's the use of being free from anything unless we know the purpose of freedom? I heard once of a rich man who went up to a taxi driver and he said to the taxi driver, are you free? The taxi driver said, yes, I'm free. And the rich man left shouting, hurrah for freedom. It was nonsense. Simply because the only reason of being free from something is to be free for something. Freedom, therefore, is not liberation from the truth. It is rather the acceptance of a truth. When are you really most free? When you know the truth about anything.
For example, you are free to draw a triangle on condition that you give it three sides and not 33. You are free to draw a giraffe if you draw it with a long neck. If you do not obey the truth and the nature of a giraffe and you give it a short neck, well, you find that you're not free to draw a giraffe. You are free to drive your automobile in traffic on condition that you obey the traffic laws. You are free in the law. You are free in truth. You are free to pilot a plane on condition that you respect the law of gravitation. And you acknowledge the truth of aviation. Now that's what our blessed Lord meant when he said, the truth will make you free. Now our truth, therefore, in the church is a truth that has come down to us from Christ. And it is a truth that really is so very, very noble that when we begin to wander away from it, we lose our way. There's a tremendous satisfaction in having a map. And that is what the truth of Christ is like in the church. We may get off the road. We may get off it by sin. We may get off it by error. But as long as we got that map, we can get back on the road. There are indeed some people, once they get off the road, they tear up the map. That's a still greater tragedy. The church, too, really is very wise because it always teaches us both sides of a question. I taught philosophy in a university for 25 years, and I noticed that anyone and everyone who taught in the university always knew both sides of a question. For example, everyone in the Catholic university where I taught, everyone knew the opinions of the modern world in any given subject. In philosophy, for example, we knew Marx and Sartre and Heidegger, Jaspers and Freud and the like. But do you think that the teachers in secular universities knew anything about Christian thought? They know only one side of the question, not both. Look at the papal encyclical on communism. Communist once told me that the clearest and finest explanation of communism that he ever read was in the Holy Father's encyclical on communism. He gave both sides of the question. Look at that great work of philosophy and theology called the Summa Theologica of St. Thomas. Every single question that great mind teaches begins with a doubt and a difficulty. Then he answers it. We know both sides of the question. Those outside the church know only one side. And frequently, it's the wrong side. Our freedom, therefore, is not an independence of truth, but rather dependence in love. That's the joy of being a Catholic. Perhaps I can make it clear with this analogy. On an island in the sea, there were children. Around the island were great high walls. Inside of those walls in the island, children sang and danced and played. One day, some men came in a rowboat to that island. They were reformers, and they said to the children, "Who put up those walls? Someone is restraining your freedom. Tear them down." And the children tore them down. Now, if you go back, you will find all of the children huddled together in the center of the island, afraid to play, afraid to sing, afraid to dance, afraid of falling
into the sea. That is the church. The wall is truth. And as Christ in the church said, if the Son of Man makes you free, you are free indeed.

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1: Catholic commentary.
2: Here we take it, service. What do you want to speak to?
1: Spiritual warfare.
2: AOM clear, see no
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2: There I can help.
3: Jesus 911.
4: And we are live. We hope you're doing incredible. We hope you're doing great on a tremendous, and I mean a tremendous Tuesday. How blessed we are to be with you all today. We're very happy to be with all of you all. We're going to be talking about incorruptible saints today. We're going to go in very deep, and we're going to do what we always do. We're going to, as well, dig our hand into the mail bag as well. If any and all of your questions come in, we're going to tackle them on. We are happy to be with you, thrilled and pumped. We're going to talk about incorruptible saints, a topic that you don't really hear a whole lot about. Well, we're going to hear a whole lot about it today, but before we even dive in, I want to tell you all, I am happy to be with you, thrilled to be with you, and this is a topic near and dear to my heart because I learned about it many moons back when I was touring Germany. When I was going through some beautiful ancient churches over there, I learned about this very in-depth over there. And I've never dived into the length that we're going to go in today, but we're going to have a lot of fun. Maybe you're evangelical, maybe you're a Protestant, and you're thinking, well, this is completely foreign to me. I have no clue what you all are talking about. What is that? What is an incorruptible saint? Well, we're going to give you a deep definition. An incorruptible saint is one whose body doesn't have normal decomposition in a way that appears disproportionate to natural cases, especially when there is no embalming that has been performed. Remember, if embalming was performed, then it really isn't incorruptible. No embalming is performed in these cases, and you cannot have a case where the environment plays a role either. Sometimes people don't understand, and they think the environment also can play a role and you can still call it an incorruptible saint. No, that wouldn't work. And where the preservation is really linked to holiness, to recognized holiness, forgive me, I've got to be a little bit clearer there. But we're going to also have to distinguish levels of incorruptibility. What do we mean by that? There are different levels according to the Catholic Church. There is a level of full incorruption, where the body remains largely intact. Then there is a level of partial incorruption, where specific body parts are preserved. That could be the heart, that could be the tongue, and that's a very important point that we bring out. And then there is the third category that a lot of people do not know, and that category is the category of temporary incorruption as well. Now, what is temporary incorruption? Well, that is where the body is preserved for a period, and then it decays. Now, to be very clear, we want to define things the way the church does. And the church does not say every body preserved is miraculous. And you got to forgive me, audience. Battling a little bit of a cold or a flu, I don't know. So forgive me. I hope I sound clear for you. By the grace of the Lord, we will have a phenomenal show. Now, the church does say that some cases rise beyond expectation and are treated as signs. That actually quoting what the Pope actually says here. Now, I am a theological nerd. And if you're tuning in right now, if you're watching on YouTube, or you like tuning into the show, you're likely a theological nerd as well. And if you're a theological nerd, well, then you like to frame things in the realm of metaphysics as well. And phrasing things in the realm of metaphysics, we can then talk about Catholic metaphysics. Now, here is important. Here is the important thing. When we talk about this, this is important because we believe that one day we will have our bodies. We will bodily rise. The Lord has given us that promise. So when we dive into this, we realize that when we're talking about the holy saints, they didn't just believe correctly, but they used their bodies for holiness. And who did I get that from? The great Saint Anthony of Padua brought up how you need to utilize your body for holy purposes. Utilize your body for holiness. how can you utilize your body for holiness? Here's where people can tend to get tripped up. You may be thinking, all right, hold on, William. How on planet Earth can I utilize my body for holiness? A lot of people wonder. Well, I'll tell you how you can do it. You can fast. Those that get martyred as well. And you can pray, pray, and pray. And I recommend everybody have a deep, prayerful life. Pray the rosary. Be dedicated and devoted to the rosary and to praying. Don't pray. Don't ever think that it's a hassle. And don't forget, if you are able to physically partake of the Holy Eucharist. So when God honors the body after death, the church sees that as fitting, and the great theologians and saints have noted throughout history, it is fitting. But we know the topic of incorruptibility really does shock a lot of people to where they don't know. They're confused. They're thinking, well, how do I answer this conundrum as a Catholic? I don't know. Well, we're hoping today to unveil that for you and to really dive in like never before so that every question you've had, we can hopefully answer it in a sufficient manner. That is what we're hoping to do. The Catechism tells you as well that in terms of the resurrection of the flesh, the Catechism teaches you the body will rise, your identity will be preserved, and glory will transform that body of yours. We're told in 1 Corinthians 15, but we're also told in Philippians 3:21, where St. Paul tells you he will transform our body to be like his glorious body. Now, incorrupt saints, we need to be clear about this point, all right? Here's an important point, audience. We need to be clear, brothers and sisters. Pay attention here. Incorrupt saints are not glorified bodies. And the great Saint Bernard of Clairvaux mentioned that we will get our glorified body later. Even the great Saint Francis of Assisi noted we'll get our glorified bodies later. And I see we already have some phenomenal questions coming in, some amazing ones. And I do want to stop and pray one of them immediately. And I do want to thank the near and dear brother of St. Francis Babito, who we're going to read one of his wonderful prayers and musings later on in the show. Today, I've chosen to read it towards the end to conclude on a beautiful, beautiful note. We want to pause and pray. Wonderful prayer. Holy Infant Jesus of Prague, please bless William with health and time for his debate, for your splendidly glorious holy face. Amen. Thank you for that, brother. Thank you for your tremendous support and your prayer. The Lord bless you. And I already see some great questions coming in. St. Francis Babito has sent in a great one. And we do realize sometimes this can be perplexing. Okay, when will we rise? What does the Catechism tell you? Well, the Catechism tells you what the Bible tells you. The body will rise. And the Lord, according to Philippians 3:21, will transform our lowly body to be like his glorious body, meaning we won't suffer from the flu or from colds in our glorious body. We have a lowly body right now. And that lowly body gets sick, can break down, normally needs rest. I mean, we don't have a glorious body the way we will eventually have by the grace of the Lord. But to hammer home that point, incorrupt saints are not glorified bodies yet. What are they then? What on earth are they then? William, if they're not a glorified body, you got to tell me, what are they? Well, because the soul has departed from the body of that incorruptible saint, and that soul is with Jesus in heaven, very clearly it is not a glorified body yet, because when we have our glorified bodies, our glorified bodies will be united with our soul, will not be without it. But these incorruptible bodies are without it. But what do they function as? According to the great Saint Francis, they function as a visible anticipation of the bodily resurrection. Now, if you know our heavy focus in theology here, you know very well that we're going to also dive in to the early church fathers. You know that we're going to eventually get to the early church fathers. Are there any examples in early church history? We're going to give you a show like never before on the topic by the grace of the Lord. Now, we even went deep in looking into the Bible, because when you look at the Greek word thora in the Bible, what does it mean according to Greek literature and the Greek text of the Greek Bible? It means decay, It means destruction. It means dissolution. But we encounter something very particular, something very incredible we encounter. We encounter in Acts 2:27, you will not let your Holy One see corruption. Now, we know that our Lord is uniquely free from corruption. We know that. Nobody is arguing otherwise. But we also read in 1 Corinthians 15, this corruptible must put on incorruption. So what does that mean? That means the saints really do participate in the victory of Christ, and incorruptibility can be referred to as a participatory sign of the triumph of Christ. Think about that and wrap your mind around that. Because our faith is fundamentally sacramental. And God is able to work through matter. That is the sacramental logic. God can truly and really does work through matter. So if water can be efficacious for baptism, bread can truly become the body, blood, and soul, and divinity of our Lord. It's used. Oil for anointing. Why not a body for an instrument of grace? I'd like to ask, why not a body? If we've got examples of sacramental logic, why not a body? And faithful, we've got a lot more to come for you on the other side of the break. Stick around. We're barely getting started.

And we are back on a tremendous Tuesday. Faithful, it is a wonderful day. It is a great day to be here to talk about our wonderful faith. And today we're talking about incorruptible bodies. We've got some tremendous questions flowing in already. We're so happy. Right before we went to the break, we were talking about how the Lord really does work through matter. And you got that all over the Bible. How God does work through matter. He does through water, oil. And then why can't a body be an instrument of grace? If handkerchiefs are, according to Acts 19, handkerchiefs from Paul heal the sick. So the Protestant objection will collapse immediately. If God can use cloth, well, most definitely God can preserve a body. If God can use cloth, well, then most definitely the Lord can preserve a body. And we know that in the early church, relics were universally venerated. In the martyrdom of Polycarp, written in the 100s, the early Catholics are gathering bones. Did you all know the Franciscans had a wonderful devotion of venerating relics? In fact, one of the greatest, one of these days, if there's enough requests, we'll do a whole show on the veneration of relics. We'd love to do that as well, if there's enough interest there. In the 100s, are already gathering bones to venerate them. This is a document from the 100s. They're already celebrating martyrdom anniversaries. Now, what does this prove? Now, this proves powerful, powerful theology. This proves amazing. Now, here is the beauty of this. This relic theology is not a medieval invention. It is apostolic era Christianity in action. Think about that. And people are going to argue and say, well, hold on. Incorruptibility appears way later. We're here to debunk that for you and to show you that there are a number of ways that you can answer that. Very important point. Now, why do we not have a ton of early incorrupt claims? Why don't we look in early history and have a ton of them? By the way,

that you all may not know that I love that we've gotten here to talk about it. St. Cecilia. Have you all heard of her? Her body was rediscovered in 1599. It was intact. It was positioned like one had recently died. And the sculptor recreated the exact posture. That is incredible. That is ancient history. But what does incorruption really signify? Well, it shows you purity of life. It shows purity of life. Now, not all saints are incorrupt, and not all incorrupt are canonized because of it. It is a sign. It is not the cause of sainthood. Later on, we're going to dive into that. We're going to go very deep into that. And here is the other argument people will put forth. Well, hold on. Well, natural preservation exists, they're going to say. Natural preservation. But the Catholic argument is not that all preservation is miraculous. That is not the argument. Rather, the theological position of the church is that some cases exceed natural explanation patterns. Not all of them. The church is very meticulous, all right? Incredibly meticulous. And here are a few key points. That we know that there are different climates depending on where in the world you find this phenomenon. And we recognize that embalming can be a reality. We're not talking about embalming. We're not talking about that at all. So we need to eliminate cases where there are clear answers. Now, why do we find in particular such a great devotion to incorruptible saints in the Franciscan tradition, and in particular in their writings? Well, the Franciscans were those that were deeply devoted to the Lord, had a deep Eucharistic love, and had radical poverty. They were those that were truly in love with the Lord, like all that are in the Catholic orders that are in love with the Lord. But the Franciscans were deeply known for sacrificing the body to the Lord. So when God has preserved such bodies, what does it highlight? It highlights sanctity lived through suffering. And that is what that particular tradition had always put forth. That is what that particular tradition had always laid forth. Now, another particular figure that we want to cover is Claire of Assisi. When Claire of Assisi, when her body was put forth, her body showed remarkable preservation for centuries. What does that mean? What does that mean? Not what did that mean. What does that mean? Well, it shows you that St. Clare of Assisi's radical poverty ended up in divine honor from the Lord. And we have this as a wonderful visible sign where you can clearly see this powerful theology being laid out before our very eyes. Now, another example is Veronica Giuliani. Have you all heard of her? Has anyone heard of Veronica Giuliani? These are a lot of figures. Indeed, we're barely getting started. We have got a lot of names that we want to cover. And if you all, we'll remind you all, if you all have any questions, are there particular saints that are incorruptible that you want to hear about or that you have your own thoughts about? We'd love to hear. Now, Veronica Giuliani was known for having the stigmata, was known for her, in particular, her mystical experiences. And she was also known for having an incredibly deep devotion to the Holy Eucharist. And with that in mind, when we stop and we think, this truly is amazing. This truly is amazing. Now, when we unveil what the Bible actually says about corruption, and then we look at these particular figures, there is another thing that we can see that is one of my favorite passages. This is a great one, Faithful. Not a lot of people focus on this one. This is a great one. This one is in the book of, in the letter of St. Paul to the Corinthian church, his second letter, 2 Corinthians 2:15, where it says, we are the aroma of Christ. Whoa. We are the aroma? How many of you all are aware that in early church history, many great saints reportedly emitted beautiful fragrances, floral scents,

And when you look at the Franciscan tradition told you why. We were told why. We are the aroma of Christ. We were told why that is the case. So what does that become when you have an incorruptible body and people report a sweet fragrance? Whoa, there's an incredible fragrance that they're reporting here. A floral scent, even people report floral scents as well. Well, we're told that we are the aroma of Christ, and you've got there a physical manifestation of a spiritual reality. They're holy. They are holy. And you find that very often, that pattern in people that are martyrs, people that are virgins, people that are ascetics, people that mortified the flesh before the Lord. What does it mean to mortify the flesh? It doesn't literally mean to beat yourself up. It means that you are suffering in the flesh and you lift up your sufferings to the Lord. Many people suffer daily. Many people do. And they lift up their sufferings to the Lord. They discipline their body completely for God. And then their body becomes a consecrated vessel. Now, later on in the show, we're going to talk about incorruption versus embalming. Don't worry, we got you covered. We're also going to look at many other particular saints. The other day, somebody asked a question about Saint Francis of Assisi. God willing, before the show ends, we'll talk about that. A few people have asked, is he incorruptible? Now, that is something I had not even looked into. But I did look into that now. God willing, before we're done with the show, we'll be able to tackle that and we'll be able to go into that, because I did dive into that. And I didn't just dive into Google.com. I began reading literature, and I reach out to people that are legitimate, top-notch scholars on the great St. Francis of Assisi. We'll talk about that as well. Who has heard of Claire of Assisi? I wonder if anybody's heard of Claire of Assisi. But we also have to remember, the one point that I have laid out, and I've always laid it out, when we began the show, our argument is not that all preservation is miraculous. That is why the church does a meticulous deep dive. That is why the church is very careful to note that there are cases that can go beyond natural explanation patterns. Now, there are key points we have to lay out. We need to examine and study these cases. And if embalming is an issue, well, then, of course, we don't believe that's an incorruptible. But incorruptibility signifies victory over decay. The Lord has allowed you to have that victory over decay. You lived a pure life, purity of life. You lived a life in purity with the Lord. Union with Christ as well. You are united with Christ. And every incorruptible points to what? What does every incorruptible point towards? The future bodily resurrection. William, why are not all saints incorrupt? Well, not all incorrupt are canonized because of it, but some whose holiness exceeded holiness beyond holiness, very often you find that the Lord has preserved their body because of that. And the more and more that we dive into these cases, we realize this is ancient. This is not something that is a modern day phenomena. Our evangelical friends very often get confused about this. They don't get it. They get confused. Now, here's the other question that our Protestant friends ask. Well, are these necessary for faith? No. No, they're not. But I'll tell you what they are. They are powerful confirmations of our faith. They are powerful signs of holiness. They are powerful reinforcements of the fact that our apostolic doctrine is true and that our faith really is true. And we have that hope of the bodily resurrection to come one day. When we trust in Jesus, we believe that day will come. And faithful, we have many more examples for you when we return from the other side of the world.

We are back on a tremendous Tuesday. Happy to be with you all, faithful. We're talking about incorruptible saints. We have many examples, and I promised you all, I told you all this. I said, hey, you all know that I'm the Patristic Pillars guy. You guys know that if you're going to tune into a show, by now I got you all spoiled. You know you're going to hear stuff for the early fathers. By the way, you know what I'm working on, faithful? A little bit of a, well, not so secret project, but we're working on putting together a massive, massive, in-depth look at the devotion to the Holy Face, but tracking it to the early church fathers as well. Now, you know, whenever you hear William, we're going to dive into the early church fathers. Now, when do we begin seeing particular traditions that begin to come about, or remember, when do we begin seeing these amazing, incorruptible bodies? Well, let me give you an early example. St. Cuthbert of Lindisfarne. St. Cuthbert of Lindisfarne, the body of St. Cuthbert was exhumed in 698, 11 years after the death of Cuthbert. And the body was reportedly incorrupt. That is one of the earliest examples we can find in history. That is enormous, because we're right there still in the era of the early church fathers, right towards the end of the era of the church fathers. We know it ends after the Damascene. Some put it a few years later, but we're right there in the era, in what would be called the golden era of patristics. Isn't that incredible? And I did, yes, you're thinking, well, my goodness, William, you're a theological junkie. I am. If I'm going to put a show together for you all, I'm putting in a lot of reading, a lot of researching, because I want you all to have rock solid information. I want you all that when you tune in the mornings at 11 a.m. Central Time to 12 p.m., you're going to get theological information that'll rock you, that you won't find anywhere else. Or if you do find it anywhere else, you're going to find some new stuff that maybe you haven't heard before. But that is an enormous case. Now, St. Cuthbert is very early evidence. When his tomb was open, and I've got the documentation. When his tomb was opened, the body was intact. Flesh was preserved. And I even read how they described how the limbs were flexible. Who is that recorded in? Can anyone tell me? Do I have my theological nerds here? Do I have my theological wizards and nerds in the audience that are tuning in? Who is the one that recorded that when the body was discovered, it was intact? The flesh was preserved. The limbs were flexible. Who recorded that? Can anyone tell me? And I'll wait a few seconds to see if anyone can tell me, and then I'll tell you the answer. The answer is this was recorded early on, and it was recorded and confirmed by the great Saint Venerable the Bede. The great Saint Venerable the Bede recorded this, so it's not a medieval fantasy. It is very early on. It is documented and recorded by the great church historian, Saint Bede the Venerable. So we've got evidence of this very early on. We have evidence in the East as well, very often tied into monastic holiness, to asceticism. You find it early on. Now, one particular very early tradition as well, and I didn't tell you that Cuthbert was the earliest, but a very early example, the sacred tradition records that Saint Spiridon of Trimethus was incorruptible. Sacred tradition tells us that this saint, whose dates are in the third, the late 3rd, early 4th century, we're told that tradition says he was incorrupt. Now, I'm going to believe that tradition because he was venerated for a long time in Corfu. That's very early on. We're talking about late 3rd century, early 4th century. That's powerful evidence, incredible evidence. Now, I mentioned earlier, or I briefly did, mention St. Cecilia of Rome, who likely died around early 200s. Her dates are about 180 to about 220, 230 AD. And her body was rediscovered in the late 1500s, right before the 1600s, 1599, and it was reported to be preserved. Now, this is powerful because this is a centuries later rediscovery, and her body was incorrupt. What does this tell us, faithful? Well, it tells us that there is a particular kind of pattern we're discovering here. Where the early saints die,
they're buried. Maybe they get forgotten. Maybe they get hidden. Remember early on in church history, remember the names that we're hearing right now. Saints Britton, Saint Cecilia. These are people who lived and died well before Christianity had spread, right around the time that it was legalized by Constantine. So a lot of these bodies could have been buried and forgotten about or even hidden and then found many centuries later, preserved and incorruptible. Nobody is staging this centuries later. Nobody. Nobody is staging this. Now, I mentioned the great St. Clare of Assisi, whose dates are about 1194 to about 1253. By the way, for me, St. Clare is a very, very unique and a very powerful case. Why do I mention St. Clare as a unique and a powerful case? Well, the body is examined multiple times. Not all bodies of these incorruptibles are examined multiple times. And each time examined was shown to have been preserved for hundreds of years. For hundreds of years. St. Clare, as you know very well, near and dear to my heart, had a very deep devotion to the Holy Eucharist. But St. Clare also had a very deep Marian spirituality, was devoted to our Immaculate Mother Mary, loved Holy Mother Mary with all her heart. So that is a wonderful, wonderful example. I love St. Clare. Now we want to dig our hand into the mailbag because we do not want to miss any questions. We've got an amazing one that came in earlier from the near and dear brother at St. Francis Babito. And if you have any questions, send them into the mailbag. We'll dig our hand, and we'll definitely read them aloud, and we'll answer them. If William lived a righteous life, and he ended up with an incorruptible body, would he automatically be a saint? So here's the answer. It may be an odd one. Incorruptibility alone does not make someone a saint, but it can be a sign. But the church will never make that the only basis for canonization. So, according to Catholic tradition, incorruptible bodies are ones that resist the normal decomposition that happens after death. There are many famous examples. St. Bernadette Soubirous, the incredible St. John Vianney, St. Catherine Laboure. But the Catholic Church will say that is an extraordinary sign, but that will not be the only one that will be utilized. A person will still have to undergo the formal process for canonization, meaning what are the criteria? The person must have lived a life that can be cataloged, a life of faith, faithfulness to the Lord, a life of wonderful charity to the Lord, and moral virtue in a very deep and usually, as the church says, an extraordinary way. But here's the other thing. Incorruptibility alone will not be the only criteria. That'll be an enormous sign, a very powerful one, but it won't nullify the fact that typically the church will also need two miracles. What do we mean by that? After the death of the saint, usually the modern day requirements for canonization usually require two miracles after the death of the particular individual, and those will be investigated. And people may be thinking, well, of course the church is going to investigate them. The church is going to pass them and say, yeah, they really were a saint. No, the church is not the only one. It's not the only body that investigates that. It must be done medically and scientifically as well. Now, the final declaration is made by the Pope. For instance, the great, I don't know if he canonized more than any modern saint. Can anyone help me there? I don't remember if Pope St. John Paul II canonized more saints than anyone else. I think he did. I don't know if Francis surpassed that. I'm not sure. But incorruptibility is very powerful. It is a very powerful sign of holiness, and it goes a long way. But the church will still require those other things to fulfill. So that's an important thing to lay out. The incredible Jesus Talks, Ari, has a great one. Thank you, Ari, for the great question. If incorrupt bodies can happen naturally,
and they aren't required for sainthood, then what makes calling them signs of God anything more than confirmation bias? That's a fair pushback. It is. That is a fair pushback. Now, to give her a clear answer, the church does not treat incorruptibility alone as proof. Now, many saints are not incorrupt at all. Some that we believe and know were some of the greatest are not incorrupt at all. And they decomposed in a normal way. Some of them did indeed decompose in a normal way. And many incorrupt bodies are not canonized. I wish they would be, but they haven't been canonized yet. Doesn't mean they're not in heaven. Just haven't been canonized yet. Now, to give Ari's answer the due process it deserves, we need to realize the church has noted that natural explanations are possible, and the church has always been open and honest. Are there possibilities of natural causes? Yeah, there are. That is why the church is very meticulous and has got to rule out a natural cause. What are examples, Ari, of natural causes? The soil composition could be one. Maybe in the particular area there is a lack of oxygen, the body was preserved because of that. And then there are cases where embalming has come into play. But then there are many other cases where the church says this cannot be explained naturally. And we're going to tackle a whole lot more on the other side of the break, Faith. We'll be back with you.

And we are back on a tremendous Tuesday. I like to call it a wonderful, a tremendous Tuesday, because really any day that you have to live, another day of life that the Lord has given you, you should say thank you to the Lord. We're thrilled and we're pumped to be back. We're talking about a great question that came into the mailbag, and if we have any more, we'll tackle them before we are done on the air. But we were talking about the great question Ari asked, where, hold on, what if there is a natural explanation? Well, the church openly admits that there can be natural causes. As I was mentioning, maybe soil composition, maybe embalming comes into play. And if any of those are there, then if incorruptibility in and of itself for that particular individual, if it can be explained naturally, the church is not naive. The church is not going to claim that that's an incorruptible saint. That's very clear. So why ever call it a sign? Because the church looks at everything, looks at all of the cumulative evidence, and really does dive into everything. Not only one particular thing. The church is not only going to look at the way the body looks, that alone. No, the church will look at everything in a cumulative case. That is why. That is why. That is why it's so important. The church will not only look at that, the church will say, okay, did that particular saint live a life of holiness? Yes or no? Was there heroic virtue in the life of that individual? And then the church will say, okay, let us look at the body. Is there embalming? Is there, is the kind of preservation unnatural? And then there is this other phenomena we mentioned earlier, which not many people are aware of. But at times there's that accompanying phenomena of fragrance, the odor, what we like to call the odor of holiness, the odor of sanctity. Now, as I mentioned earlier, examples of flexibility of limbs means preservation has occurred. There is a lack of decay there then. That is tremendous, audience. That is tremendous. Now, that's a great question from Ari. So the way we look at it is like that. It's not just a natural event. Now, but if it is deemed to be just a natural event, then the church doesn't declare that to be an incorruptible body. Period. Period. And the Bible is very clear on this as well. There are signs that occur. So ultimately, the church sees incorruptibility as what? What will the church see incorruptibility as? Well, it is a sign. If it is real incorruptibility, it's a sign, a wonderful anticipation for the bodily resurrection, and really showing us that there is a confirmation of holiness in that person's life. That is incredible as well. But it doesn't in and of itself. It isn't the only criteria utilized for determining sainthood of somebody. That's an important point. So really, this is the way we can look at it. We can look at it like this. If somebody said, well, the body didn't decay, therefore the person is automatically a saint, that would be bias, Ari. But that is not the claim being made by the Catholic Church at all. The actual claim is that the person is already recognized as holy. That person is already recognized as holy, and that unusual preservation, that incorruptible body, is a fitting sign to accompany what we already knew to be a very holy life. Look, you're never going to find an incorruptible body of somebody that was rotten. I've done so much research, and you're not going to find a recorded case of an incorruptible body of somebody that lived a less than virtuous life. I've dived in very, very deep. I've looked in very, very deep. There is no such case of one that lived a terrible life. And then you can say, well, their body was exhumed and they were found to be incorruptible. There is no such case. There is none. And I want to give an enormous shout out to our near and dear friend, our brother, St. Francis Babito, who says, and I agree, for everyone tuning in on the radio, we agree wholeheartedly. I encourage you all
everyone tune in. Are you watching on Virgin Most Powerful Radio right now? Are you tuning in on YouTube? Are you tuning in on the app? Are you watching us here, right here, right here, right here on YouTube? I encourage you all to get a devotion to the Holy Face and to the Holy Infant Jesus of Prague. These devotions, I'll tell you right now, can change your life. And not can, they will change your lives. They will, indeed. Now, I've looked into other issues, and unfortunately, I don't think there's enough evidence that I can be corrected by somebody that may know more. But I've dug in, and I've read, and I've read, and I don't think that we can definitively find evidence of St. Francis of Assisi being incorruptible. Not completely incorruptible. I am open to correction on this by maybe somebody that may know more. But from what I've looked at here, his remains have not been preserved as incorrupt, but that doesn't change the fact that he was a fantastic saint. Because even without incorruption, we know he received the stigmata. He lived a wonderful life, devoted to the Lord, a humble devotee to Our Lady as well. He knew that Our Lady would bring you closer to Jesus as well. Now, another figure that we brought up earlier was Veronica Giuliani. The body was examined, it was preserved. We have Bernadette, St. Bernadette Subaru, whose body was incorrupt when exhumed. St. John Vianney, whose body was preserved. St. Catherine Lebere, whose body was incorrupt. Why are modern cases, why are they better documented? Well, it could be the case that we have much more at our fingertips to be able to better document bodies that are exhumed in modern era, in the modern era after 50 years, 100 or 200, and declare and see that they have remained incorruptible, whereas many bodies may be hidden in the current era. Now, when we look at the Catechism tells you that these are signs, not dogma. And nobody's arguing that this is dogma. Nobody's arguing that. The Catholic claim is not all saints are incorrupt. That's not the claim. But the Catholic, and we would argue the apostolic claim, is that God does sometimes give visible signs of holiness through the body. I don't think that that is too sensational. And I think that really does fit in wonderfully with our faith, because our faith really is an incarnational faith. Our faith really is a sacramental faith. And our faith really is a physical faith. It is not one that is steeped in Gnosticism. We have no issue with tangible signs. Why do our Protestant friends struggle here? Who can tell me in the audience? Why do our Protestant friends struggle so mightily here? Because for them, the body doesn't play as great a role as it does within Catholicism. And because they do not have the sacraments. For them, grace, sadly, is very often reduced to a legal declaration, a legal imputation. But for a Catholic, in Catholic theology, you've got to be truly holy before entering into heaven, meaning you've got to be fully sanctified. You grow in holiness. We have radically different theological frameworks. One is deeply biblical and patristic, and one was concocted by Martin Luther and the later reformers. So how do we summarize this? And we hope you've enjoyed. If you've enjoyed the show, give us an indication. Let us know. If you enjoyed it and you want to see more like this, by the way, we're also open to recommendations. What do you want us to research, and what kind of a show do you want us to do? We're also open to recommendation, faithful. Now, to kind of summarize everything in a beautiful manner, we can see that when we look in early church history, we see St. Spyridon, St. Cuthbert, and then later, we can see more incorruptible bodies being discovered. So you don't have a kind of
medieval era invention. You have this as ancient as can be. And we remind you that incorruptible saints are a powerful testament to our faith. They're not the foundation of our faith, but they are, and they can be, and they are a powerful testament of our faith. They are historical, theologically coherent as well. Theologically coherent, and I would believe, I do believe, spiritually powerful. What do they show us? Well, they show us what 1 Corinthians 3 shows you. The body is important. The body matters. 1 Corinthians 15 shows you as well. You better believe it. The body matters. And we will definitely do that. St. Francis Babytoe would love a show on the Holy Infant Jesus of Prague. We'll do it. We will definitely do it. Great idea. In Catholicism, the body matters. Holiness is real. It is real. And the Bible teaches the bodily resurrection. The early church taught the bodily resurrection. And the later church taught it as well. But here's the incredible thing we want to remind you. As we stop and we look at this, incorruptible saints are wonderful examples. They're people whose body, after death, is found to have resisted the natural, the normal decomposition. But we don't call those bodies that may have been embalmed or where there's a natural explanation an incorruptible saint. But do we have and can we point to many incorruptible saints as real examples and real truths? We most definitely can. And today we gave you many examples. Today we gave you many examples, and we hope you were edified. We hope you loved it. Because we got a whole lot more to come for you, faithful. The week is barely beginning. Oh, William, don't tell me. I can't wait for the weekend, man. Don't remind me the week is barely beginning. Don't worry. We've got you covered for all your spiritual and theological needs. Faithful, we love you dearly. See you back on the air tomorrow, same time. We love you dearly. God bless you, faithful.

0: St. Faustina's Prayer for Priests. O my Jesus, I beg thee on behalf of...
1: They've been married for 30 years. He's a pioneer of Catholic lay evangelization, and she has a master's degree in theology. Put on the coffee and get ready to open the scriptures. It's time for Bible with the Barbers. Now, here's Terry and Mary Danielle.
2: Welcome to Bible with the Barbers on this Tuesday. I think we're at May 5th now. It's the it's May now. And I'm listening to that introduction there. It says that Terry and I have been married for 30 years. Well, that dates this show, doesn't it? That's when the show started. We'd been married for 30 years. We were actually going to be celebrating our 37th wedding anniversary coming in October. So praise God. God is so good. In the name of the Father and of the Son and of the Holy Spirit, amen. Come, O Holy Spirit, fill the hearts of the faithful and enkindle in them the fire of thy love. Send forth thy Spirit, and they shall be created, and thou shalt renew the face of the earth. O God, who by the light of the Holy Spirit did instruct the hearts of the faithful, grant that in the same Spirit we may be truly wise and ever to rejoice in his consolation through Christ our Lord. Amen. We ask the angels to join us here and give us light, enlighten us, to open our minds and hearts to the Word of God. The Word of God is living and effective, the Scripture tells us. So, Lord, we ask that your Word be living and effective in us. Holy, holy, holy Lord, God of hosts, heaven and earth are full of your glory. Hosanna in the highest. Blessed is he who comes in the name of the Lord. Hosanna in the highest. So again, we're following the liturgical calendar. We're in the fifth week of Easter. This is Tuesday of the fifth week. And we have the Acts of the Apostles, Acts 14, 19 through 28. In those days, some Jews from Antioch and Iconium arrived and won over the crowds. They stoned Paul and dragged him out of the city, supposing that he was dead. But when the disciples gathered around him, he got up and entered the city. On the following day, he left with Barnabas for Derbe. After they had proclaimed the good news to that city and made a considerable number of disciples, they returned to Lystra and to Iconium and to Antioch. They strengthened the spirits of the disciples and exhorted them to persevere in the faith, saying, "It is necessary for us to undergo many hardships to enter the kingdom of God." They appointed presbyters for them in each church, and with prayer and fasting commended them to the Lord, in whom they had put their faith. Then they traveled through Pisidia and reached Pamphylia. After proclaiming the word at Perga, they went down to Attalia. From there they sailed to Antioch, where they had been commended to the grace of God for the work they had now accomplished. And when they arrived, they called the church together and reported what God had done with them and how he had opened the door of the faith to the Gentiles. Then they spent no little time with the disciples. The word of the Lord. Thanks be to God. So here we have this reading from the Acts of the Apostles. And I want to focus this first part of the show on what Paul says we have to go undergo many hardships, right? Why would we have to undergo hardships? Well, what did they do there? Remember that in when they're first there, Paul and Barnabas are there. They can barely stop yesterday's reading, Acts 14, 11. They can barely stop the people from offering sacrifice to them because gods have come to us in the form of men, right? So from the point of deifying them, now they're ready to kill them because some Jews came and stirred up the people and get this thing. And so, you know, they wanted to deify him in Acts 14, 11, but they ended up nearly killing at least Paul. 2 Corinthians 11, 25. It's interesting. Monsignor pointed out in his sermon that Barnabas was called Zeus. And the people were a little bit afraid to stone Barnabas. You know, Paul, he was Hermes. He was the spokesman. That's okay. We can stone him. Because if he is a god, it's not a big deal. The gods aren't going to take that too badly. You know, who cares? But Zeus, we better not mess with Barnabas. He looked very much like the statue of Zeus. Barnabas, the way he was built and things, he was very similar too. And so they weren't quite sure about Barnabas. That's why Barnabas doesn't get stoned. In the providence of God, right? Now, notice that unlike the Jews who would stone someone outside the city, the pagans just stone somebody right there in the middle of the city, right? So they drag him, they stone him, and then they drag him outside the city gates. So then Paul urges believers to brace themselves for the suffering and persecution that come with being Christian. Look at 2 Timothy 3:12. Far from being signs of God's disapproval, how many times when we're suffering do we think God's beating us up? God is angry with me. You know, no. Earthly affliction opens the way to heavenly glory. Look at Matthew 5:10 and Romans 8:17. So suffering is not a curse, all right? The sufferings of the moment are key to glory, right? So if you accept difficulties with a faint heart, you lose joy and your peace, and you run the risk of not deriving spiritual profit from the trial. Saint Jose Maria Escrivá, The Way. Saint Paul is not cowed by persecution and physical suffering. He knows that this crisis is the prelude to abundant spiritual fruit. And in fact, many people in the region do embrace the gospel. Even though Saint Luke records the progress and success of the Word of God, he also shows that its preachers certainly encounter the cross. Look at Acts 13:14 and verse 50. The gospel meets with acceptance everywhere and also with opposition. St. Ambrose says, where there are many laurels, victories, wreaths of victory, there is fierce combat. It is good for you to have persecutors. That way you attain more rapid success in your enterprise. That was his exposition on Psalm 118, verses 20 and 43. How many times do we look at persecution as a way to gain heaven? How many times do we, and we need to ask for the grace for this, to be able to, the Lord to open our eyes to see that when we're suffering, this is good. It is good for us. First of all, it helps us to know ourselves and how weak and little we are and how much we need God, right? The apostles have no difficulty in pointing to events to show the disciples that suffering and difficulties form part of the Christian life. Cross, toil, anguish, such will be your lot as long as you live. That was the way Christ went, and the disciple is not above the master. Again, St. Jose Maria Escrivá, The Way. Each one of us has at some time or other experienced that serving Christ our Lord involves suffering and hardship. To deny this would imply that we had not yet found God. Far from discouraging us, the difficulties we meet have to spur us on to mature as Christians. This fight sanctifies us and gives effectiveness to our apostolic endeavor. Again, St. Jose Maria Escrivá, that's Friends of God. Now, in the Catechism of the Catholic Church, we have to undergo many tribulations, we look at paragraph number 556. And on the threshold of the public life, the baptism, and the threshold of the Passover, the Transfiguration, Jesus' baptism proclaimed the mystery of the first regeneration, namely our baptism. The Transfiguration is the sacrament of the second regeneration, our own resurrection. From now on, we share in the Lord's resurrection through the Spirit who acts in the sacraments of the body of Christ, the church. The Transfiguration gives us a foretaste of Christ's glorious coming when he will change our lowly body to be like his glorious body. But it also recalls that it is through many persecutions that we must enter the kingdom of God. Peter did not yet understand this when he wanted to remain with Christ on the mountain after the Transfiguration. It has been reserved for you, Peter, but for after death to be with Jesus in his glory. For now, Jesus says, go down to toil on the earth, to serve on the earth, to be scorned and crucified on earth. Life, Jesus, I am the life, goes down to be killed. Bread, I am the bread of life, goes down to suffer hunger. The way, I am the way, goes down to be exhausted on his journey. The spring of living waters, remember, goes down to suffer thirst. And you refuse to suffer? That's from St. Augustine's Sermon, 78. So we have to remember, we have to embrace the sufferings of this life as a gift from God, as a way to sanctify us and purify us. And then in paragraph 28:47, the Holy Spirit makes us discern between trials which are necessary for the growth of the inner man and temptation, which leads to sin and death. So we need the Holy Spirit to discern. There are trials that are going to purify us. They purify us. And, you know, again, God wants us to love him. In order to love, we have to be free. So he's not going to impose the good on us. He's not going to say, you have to do this. You have no choice. This is it. You have no free will. No, he gives us free will. We have to choose freely whether we are going to embrace the suffering or not. Okay? Temptation has a certain usefulness. No one but God knows what our soul has received from him, not even ourselves. But temptation reveals it in order to teach us how to know ourselves. And in this way, we discover our evil inclinations and are obliged to give thanks for the goods the temptation has revealed to us. Don't go away. We'll be back right after this break with more on Virgin Most Powerful Radio, The Bible with the Barbers.
1: Now, back to Bible with the Barbers. If you have a question or comment, call 888-526-2151. Here's Terry and Mary Danielle.
2: Welcome. Welcome back to Bible with the Barbers on this Tuesday, May the 5th, 2026. And we're looking at the readings for the day. And the first reading is from the Acts of the Apostles, Acts 14, verses 19, I think, through 28. So we're going to look now at verse 23. And in verse 23, it says that, and when they had appointed elders for them in every church with prayer and fasting, they committed them to the Lord in whom they believed. So what is this appointing of elders? Again, the Greek expression means to stretch forth hands and alludes to the rite of priestly ordination, 1 Timothy 4:14 and Titus 1:5. The installation of elders provided guidance and stability to the missionary communities while Paul continued his travels. Paul wasn't going to be staying there. He was traveling. He was a missionary, so he needed someone to be there, so he appointed someone. Acts portrays this as a hierarchical procedure, not a democratic one. Paul and Barnabas, who ordain the elders. It is Paul and Barnabas who ordain the elders, not the lay assembly. And then we have in, that's the commentary in Acts. This, I'm using the Ignatius Study Bible here for commentary. But there's a word study in the letter to James on elders, James 5:14. Presbyter, an elder, elderly man or presbyter. The word is used 66 times in the New Testament. It has its primary background in the Old Testament Jewish tradition, where elders refer to the tribal leaders of Israel appointed by Moses, look at Exodus 24:1 and Numbers 11:16, and to the members of the city's judicial council, Joshua 24:4. By the first century, it was collective name for the Pharisaic teachers, look at Matthew 15:2. For a group within the Jewish high court, the Sanhedrin, Matthew 26:3, and for the senior officials of the Jewish synagogue. This notion of ruling and religious elders carried over into Christian tradition and was applied to its own appointed leaders. Okay, so the Christians applied it to their own appointed leaders. Acts 14:23, 15:2, Acts 20, Acts 17:21 and Acts 18. An elder or presbyter thus came to refer to an ordained shepherd of the church who preached the gospel and administered the sacraments. 1 Timothy 5:17, Titus 1:5, and James 5:14. The English word priest is derived from the Greek term that is translated here as elders. And then we have the commentary, and again, I'm using the Navarre commentary here, on Acts of the Apostles. And the appointment of elders in each church means that certain Christians were invested with a ministry of government and religious worship by a liturgical rite of ordination. These have a share in the hierarchical and priestly ministry of the apostles, from whom their own ministry derives. The ministry of priests, Vatican II teaches, shares its authority by which Christ himself builds up and sanctifies and rules his body which is the church. So the ministerial office of priest is essential to the life of every Christian community, which draws its strength from the word of God and from the sacraments that Christ established in his church. Their priesthood derived from our Lord is essentially different from what is called the priesthood of the common faithful. We're all by baptism priest, prophet, and king, right? But we don't share in the ministerial priesthood. The ministerial priesthood is specific to those whom God has called. A man becomes a priest of the New Testament through a special calling from God. And St. John Paul II told a huge gathering of priests in Philadelphia, "Our vocation is a gift from the Lord Jesus himself. It is a personal, individual calling. We have been called by our name, just as Jeremiah was." That was his homily on the 4th of October, 1979, at the Civic Center. So the priestly life is a sublime vocation, which cannot be delegated or transferred to anyone else. The priest can't delegate his priesthood to someone else, okay? It is a lifelong vocation, and means that one has to give himself entirely to God. And this he can do with the help of grace, because we do not claim back our gift once given. It cannot be that God, who gave us the impulse to say yes, should now desire to hear us say no. It should not surprise the world that God's calling through the church should be continued, offering us a celibate ministry of love and service according to our Lord Jesus Christ's example. This calling from God touched the depths of our being. This calling from God touches the depths of our being, the depths of the being of the priest. And after centuries of experience, the church knows how appropriate it is that priests should respond in a specific way in their lives to demonstrate the totality of the yes they have said to the Lord. And again, this is a quotation from St. John Paul II's homily on the 4th of October, 1979 in Philadelphia at the Civic Center. Since he wishes that no one be saved who has not first believed, look at Mark 16:16, priests, like the co-workers of the bishops that they are, have as first duty to proclaim to all men the gospel of God. Vatican II, again, the document on the priesthood in Vatican II. To carry out his mission well, a priest needs to be in contact with our Lord at all times, a personal living encounter, with eyes wide open and heart beating fast with the risen Christ. That was St. John Paul II in his homily in Santo Domingo Cathedral, January 26, 1979. Bishop Sheen claimed that the source of his ability to preach the gospel and remain faithful to the Lord was his daily holy hour. And in his priest retreats, he always told the priests they needed to make a holy hour every day one continuous hour in the presence of the Blessed Sacrament every day, because Jesus Christ is really present in the Blessed Sacrament, and you cannot give Christ if you don't have Christ. So there has to be this personal relationship existing within the life of the priest. And this existed from the beginning of the church, the presbyters. And they took time to pray. They had time to pray. They had to. It stemmed from their prayer life and from their falling in love with God. Remember, the apostles were afraid after Jesus' death. And until Pentecost, when they received the fullness of the Holy Spirit, they didn't have the courage to go out and face the difficulties, to endure the persecution. It wasn't until love was perfected in them by the Holy Spirit. So we need to remind our priests in our day and age that, you know, they need to stand out, okay? They need to be different. They need to be men of faith, men of prayer, men who are fallen in love with God. And they should look to the Blessed Mother. This is another thing Bishop Sheen, a secret of his tremendous desire for the salvation of souls and his tremendous fidelity to Christ, was his great devotion to Christ's mother. He loved Our Lady dearly. Lovely lady dressed in blue, teach us how to pray. He had such a tremendous, he wrote a book called The World's First Love about the Blessed Virgin Mary. It would be helpful to read it and really meditate on that and begin to understand a deep, deep, deep personal relationship with Christ and his mother, a love relationship that carries us and helps us. Remember, perfect love casts out fear. And we need that love. We need that love rekindled in our church today. It's St. John Paul II invites priests not only to bear in mind the Christian people from whom they come and whom they must serve, but also people at large. They should not hide the fact that they are priests. Do not help the trends toward taking God off the streets by yourself adopting secular modes of dress and behavior. That was at Maynooth University, 1st of October, 1979. So John Paul II is telling priests, you need to be visible priests. You need to say, I remember Father Roberts had a story about, he used to meet a group of priests every once a week, and they'd meet at this restaurant, but they'd always go and lay clothes. Well, one week before he went to the luncheon with meet his brother priest, he had to make a sick call. So he didn't have time to change out of his priestly garb. And the waitress walked up to the table that week, and she looked and she said, oh, you're a priest, because she'd been seeing him. And then he said, yeah, we're all priests. And I think Father Robert said, well, would you like to go to confession? And she said, well, I'll go to confession to you, not to them. She saw. And this was just a waitress in a restaurant, right? But once he had his collar on, she recognized that he was a priest. And this is, people need to be able to see the priest and recognize him. And we need to pray that our priests have the courage to be the priest they're called to be. Jesus established a church. He established a hierarchy in his church, that there should be the Pope, who would be the first among the bishops, and he would have, yes, authority over the whole church. But every bishop has authority in his own diocese. And it was only became necessary to refer to the Pope if there was a question that other bishops couldn't settle with among themselves. So it's not like the Pope is the dictator. And what the church is supposed to pass on is what Christ gave to it. That's the love of God poured out for us in Christ Jesus our Lord. And so this is what Paul is doing. And that's why he told us in the beginning of this reading in the Acts of the Apostles that we have to be able to suffer, because Christ suffered. Jesus Christ suffered. I was out in the park yesterday.

0: lady crazy, you know? Or, and some of them like, whoa, I love your shirt, you know? But you get mixed, but it doesn't, it's not about me. It's about Christ. We want to spread the love of Christ, and we need to work at that. We need to work at growing in the love of Christ every day. Daily holy hour, daily rosary. I hear the music again. It's time to take a break. 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
1: Now, back to Bible with the Barbers. 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
0: Welcome. Welcome back to Bible with the Barbers on this Tuesday, May the 5th, 2026. I hope you all love the scriptures and grow in love of the scriptures every single day. And again, faith is a gift if you want to ask for it. So Lord, increase our faith. Grant us a lively faith animated by charity, Lord. So we're going to go to the gospel for the day, which is from John 14, 27 through 31a. Jesus said to his disciples, "Peace I leave with you, my peace I give you. Not as the world gives do I give it to you. Do not let your hearts be troubled or afraid. You heard me tell you, I am going away and I will come back to you. If you loved me, you would be rejoicing that I am going to the Father, for the Father is greater than I. And now I have told you this before it happens, so that when it happens, you may believe. I will no longer speak much with you, for the ruler of this world is coming. He has no power over me, but the world must know that I love the Father, and that I do just as the Father has commanded me." The Gospel of the Lord. Praise to you, Lord Jesus Christ. So we have this beautiful gospel, and just a quick overview of it, right? What did I just read? I read John 14, 27. You have to remember where I am these days. My peace. Jesus is not giving us a worldly peace, okay, which is often procured by violence and is always unstable, but a spiritual serenity that comforts us and regardless of the outward circumstances, okay? So, you know, peace, that peace which the world cannot give, Jesus gives us. Because Jesus gives us a peace that's not based on our worldly possessions or our, you know, what we have, who we think we are in terms of the world, but on his presence, on God's presence within us and our union with him. Okay. The Father is greater. Now, does that mean that Jesus is not God? No. The Son is equal to the Father in his divinity, but he is less than the Father in his humanity. The Son of God, the second person of the Blessed Trinity, who is co-eternal with the Father, who existed with the Father from all eternity, who is truly God from God, light from light, true God from true God, who was begotten, not made, really did become human. He took to himself a human nature, and that human nature was created, a created nature, all right? So in his humanity, he's less than God. So no one of the three divine persons exceeds the other in greatness or glory in the eternal Trinity. There is a relational hierarchy among them where, unlike the Son and the Spirit, the Father alone possesses divine paternity and has the distinction of being eternity without origin. So, and then you have the ruler of this world, right? So who is the ruler of this world? Satan, whose dominion over the world began with Adam's rebellion. Remember Adam's rebellion in the garden, Genesis 3:1-19? But Christ will defeat the devil when he mounts the cross. Hebrews 2:14 through 15. And will destroy him when he comes again in glory. Revelations 20:10. And you can look at the Catechism Catholic Church, Numbers 550 and 2853, if you want to read more about that. But so we have here Jesus giving his apostles peace, a peace that is based on union with God. This was just, you know, peace be with you. That was a greeting among the Jews and the Arabs. It still is to this day, their custom. And it's the greeting that Jesus uses with his apostles. Often, you can look at 1 Peter 1:3, 3 John 15, and Romans 1:17, and other places in the New Testament where that was the greeting, peace be with you, right? The church still uses it in the liturgy. Remember before Holy Communion, that the peace of Christ be with you, and then we give the sign of peace to others. On our Lord's lips, this common greeting acquires its deepest meaning. Peace is one of the great gifts of the Messiah. It's a messianic gift. Look at Isaiah 9:7, Isaiah 48:18, Micah 5:5, Matthew 10:22, Luke 2:14, and Luke 19:38. The peace which Jesus gives us completely transcends the peace of the world, which can be superficial and misleading and compatible with injustice. The peace of the world can be very compatible with injustice, can't it? The peace of Christ is, above all, reconciliation with God and reconciliation of men with one another. It is one of the fruits of the Holy Spirit. Peace is one of the fruits of the Holy Spirit. See Galatians 5:22 through 23. It is serenity of mind, tranquility of soul, simplicity of heart, and a bond of love. A union of charity. No one can inherit God if he does not keep his testament of peace or live in unity with Christ if he is separated from Christianity. That was St. Augustine. De Verbis Domini, Sermon 58. Christ is our peace, according to Ephesians 2:14. So we can only live in God, union with God if we have this serenity of mind, tranquility of soul, simplicity of heart, and the bond of love, a union of charity. This is how we inherit God. We have to keep his testament of peace. Christ is our peace, Ephesians 2:14. And today and forever he repeats to us, my peace I give you, my peace I leave with you. Never before in the history of mankind has peace been so much talked about and so ardently desired as in our day. But are we really working for it? Are we working for justice? Mother Teresa of Calcutta used to say, if you want peace, work for justice. We can't have peace in a world where we do not respect life, all of life, from the first moment of its conception to the moment of natural death. As long as we are attacking life and giving in to the culture of death, we will not have peace. As a matter of fact, Mother Teresa warned us, nuclear war will be the fruit of our culture of death if we don't stop the culture of death and return to a culture of life. And yet again and again, one can see how peace is undermined and destroyed. Peace is the result of many converging attitudes and reality. It is the product of moral concerns, of ethical principles based on the gospel message of fortitude and fortified by it, based on the gospel message and fortified by it. In this message for the 1971 Day of Peace, my reverend predecessor, the Pilgrim of Peace, Paul VI, said, true peace must be founded upon justice, upon a sense of the untouchable dignity of man, upon the recognition and indelible and happy equality between men, upon the basic principle of human brotherhood, that is, of the respect and true love due to each man because he is a man. Because man is made in God's image as a person to be loved. And when the Holy Father says man there, he's not excluding women. He means mankind, all of humankind that God made. We are all made in God's image as persons to be loved. Okay? And he says, this same message I affirmed in Mexico and in Poland, I reaffirm it here in Ireland. Every human being has inalienable rights that must be respected. Each human community, ethnic, historical, cultural, or religious, has rights which must be respected. Peace is threatened every time one of these rights is violated. When the right to life is being violated, peace is threatened. No matter how much we dress it up in a doctor's gown and make it look like it's sanitary and clean and beautiful, it's not. The moral law, guardian of human rights, protector of the dignity of man, cannot be set aside by any person or group or by the state itself for any cause, not even for security or in the interests of law and order. The law of God stands in judgment over all reasons of the state. As long as injustice exists in any of the areas that touch upon the dignity of the human person, be it in the political, social, or economic field, be it in the culture or religious sphere, true peace will not exist. Peace cannot be established by violence. Peace can never flourish in a climate of terror, intimidation, and death. It is Jesus himself who said, all who take the sword will perish by the sword, in Matthew 26:52. This is the word of God, and it commands this generation of violent men to desist from hatred and violence and to repent. That was John Paul II in his homily at Drogheda, the 29th of September, 1979. The peace and joy which Christ brings us should be typical of believers. Get rid of those scruples that deprive you of peace. What takes away your peace of soul cannot come from God. When God comes to you, you will feel the truth of this, of those greetings. My peace I give you, my peace I leave with you. Peace be with you, and you will feel it even in the midst of troubles. St. Jose Maria Escrivera, The Way. So, if we want peace, we need to stop the killing in our own land. Not just the killing in Iran or in Africa or in China or all the other countries, but in our own land. The killing we don't want to face. The killing of the innocent. I'll be right back with more on Bible with the Barbers on Virgin Most Powerful Radio. Don't go away. Please tell your friends and family to join us and to listen.
1: Now, back to Bible with the Barbers. If you have a question or comment, call 888-526-2151. Here's Terry and Mary Danielle.
0: Welcome. Welcome back to Bible with the Barber on this May the 5th, 2026, Tuesday. Thank you, all of those of you who support us financially, spiritually, through your volunteer work, those of you who work here at Virgin Most Powerful Radio, and those of you who make donations, and those of you who share this with, you know, so how many of you have, you know, shared the programs with other people, and we don't even know, you know, so please continue to do that, and thank you. We do appreciate it. That's the only way that this gets around, is through your word of mouth and sharing it on the social media platforms and with friends and family. Sending out email blasts and telling people, listen to this show, you got to listen. So if you enjoy the show, please do. Yeah, share it with others and make sure that you support as much as you can financially. You can call 877-526-2151 if you want to make a donation or are able to. But please, you can always pray for us. You know, say 3 Hail Marys a day, 1 Hail Mary a day. Ask the Lord to bless the work, because this is not our work. And unless the Lord build the house, in vain do its builders labor. So we're looking at the gospel for the day, and we talked about Jesus' peace and how his peace is not the peace that the world gives. And then at the end of this reading, Jesus says, I will no longer speak much with you, for the ruler of this world is coming. He has no power over me, but the world must know that I love the Father, and I do as the Father has commanded me. So we, you know, Jesus is equal to the Father. And even though he says there, the Father is greater than I, he's talking about the Father is greater than his humanity. The humanity of Christ is raised up to union with the divine nature. The second person of the Blessed Trinity became man. Jesus Christ is not a human person. He's a divine person who took to himself a human nature. And his created nature is less than God. It's a created nature. And nonetheless, that created nature is raised up above the angels, above anything imaginable, because it's united to the Godhead. So he is really God from God, light from light, true God from true God, as the Son of God from all eternity. But he's also the Word became flesh. The second person of the Blessed Trinity took to himself a human nature. And he lived among us. And he still remains with us in the Holy Eucharist and the Blessed Sacrament. And we need to love him. And this was his whole point, was his love for the Father. His whole thing wasn't about being showy and, you know, he didn't come to start a war. He didn't come to conquer Rome. He came to bring freedom from sin. He came to free us from the power of Satan. We had fallen under Satan's power. We were in the power of darkness. So he came to free us from that. So in order to be freed from the power of darkness, we have to cling to Christ. We have to cling to the light. All right? So the Son of God who came down from heaven, not to do his own will, but the will of him who sent him. Right? John 6:38. Set on coming into the world, lo, I have come to do your will, O God. And by that will we have been sanctified through the offering of the body of Christ once for all. Hebrews 10:5-10. From the first moment of his incarnation, the Son embraces the Father's plan of divine salvation in his redemptive mission. My food is to do the will of him who sent me and to accomplish his work. John 4:34. The sacrifice of Jesus for the sins of the world, 1 John 2:2, expresses his loving communion with the Father. His sacrifice expresses his loving communion with the Father. The Father loves me because I lay down my life, said the Lord. For I do as the Father has commanded me, so that the world may know that I love the Father. And those quotes are from John 10:17 and then from John 14:31. The world must know that I love the Father. And this is what Jesus came. He came to bring the love of the Father, because perfect love casts out fear. And this is what happened with Adam and Eve. They weren't overcome with a kind of fear that took away their freedom. But there was a type of fear, intimidation, that existed in their temptation. But it was a free act. So remember, they had a gift that we didn't have, and that gift is called integration. So we suffer more from a different kind of fear, a fear that paralyzes and makes us impossible to make a free choice. But with God's grace, we can overcome that. And that's what Christ came to do, is to free us from that fear, but by perfecting love within us through the power of the Holy Spirit. So we want to ask him, you know, to increase love and reverence within us continually, to increase love and reverence within us. St. Pius of San Giovanni Rotondo, Petrocini. So he said, insistently petition our Lord to increase love and reverence within you. So remember, Jesus is going, this gospel today, this is at the Last Supper. Okay, he's getting ready to go to his passion. This is it. This is the Last Supper. He's going out tonight into the Garden of Gethsemane. Pardon that Freudian slip there, right? He's going out in the Garden of Eden to redeem Adam and Eve, to defeat Satan on the tree. He's going to the tree to defeat Satan at the tree. The tree of death becomes the tree of life, right? Because Christ dies on a tree. Adam and Eve sinned. by eating of the fruit of a tree they weren't supposed to touch. So Christ goes to death on a tree. So there you have it. So it is precisely in the passion, when the mercy of Christ is about to vanquish it, that sin most clearly manifests its violence in many forms. Its many forms: unbelief, murderous hatred, shunning and mockery by the leaders and the people, Pilate's cowardice and the cruelty of the soldiers, Judas's betrayal, which was so bitter to Jesus, Peter's denial and the disciples' flight. However, at the very hour of darkness, the hour of the prince of this world, the devil — it looks like the devil has won, right? No, the sacrifice of Christ secretly becomes the source from which the forgiveness of our sins will pour forth inexhaustibly. What looked like defeat is victory. Where life was lost, it is found again. At the tree of the knowledge of good and evil, life was lost. And so now on the tree of the cross, Christ regains that life for us and gives it back to us because he loves the Father. The world must know that he loves the Father. And he does whatever the Father tells him. And we complain about suffering. And we do have this tendency, and we have to cease the inner dialogue and change the subject of our meditation. We need to start focusing on how much we are loved and by whom we are loved. We are loved by God, the God whom we offended by our sin. He loves us, and he wants to bring us back. He doesn't want to leave us in sin. He could have left us in sin. Remember, the victory over the prince of the world was won once for all at the hour when Jesus freely gave himself up to death to give us life. The prince of the world is cast out by Jesus. So we don't have to be subject to Satan and to fear. We are the children of God, and he has won freedom for us, the freedom to live as his dearly beloved children, to live in the freedom of his love and his grace and his mercy, to experience that peace which the world cannot give. But remember, if we want all of what God has to offer, we have to live a life according to the way Jesus lived. And Jesus lived in constant union with his Father. Now, we have means to do that. If you want the gift of faith, ask for it. And what is the work of faith? Prayer is the work of faith. I pray. And that was Mother Teresa said that. What is my secret? It is simple. I pray. I pray every day. By the way, Mother Teresa, Bishop Fulton Sheen, many, many saints made daily holy hours before Jesus in the Blessed Sacrament. St. Thérèse of Lisieux did too, because she was a Carmelite nun, and they spent hours praying before our Lord in the Blessed Sacrament for priests. So we pray for each other, especially pray for our priests and bishops, those who are raised up to lead the way. We're supposed to pray for our political leaders, by the way. If we're supposed to pray for our political leaders, how much more are we supposed to pray for our leaders in the church, those whom God has raised up to be the leaders of the church? So we have to pray for one another, and we need to ask for the gift of faith, and we need to pray for it. So make a holy hour every day if possible. Go to Mass every day if possible, according to the duties of your state and life. But if you can't make a holy hour, if you can't go to the daily Mass every day, try to go as often as possible, and make a holy hour whenever you can. And Bishop Sheen, when he first started promoting the holy hour, said that holy hour could include the holy Mass. So if you're going to daily Mass, go 15 minutes early and stay 15 minutes after, or 10 minutes early and 20 minutes after. In other words, spend an entire hour with our Lord at that Mass time. And pray. But in that prayer, remember, prayer is not a monologue. It's supposed to be a dialogue. It's supposed to be a conversation with someone who loves us. So we want to recall the presence of God, that God is God and we are not, that he is present to us and he's with us, and that he wants to speak to us. Bring your scriptures with you, because God speaks to us through his scriptures. The Holy Rosary is the scripture in motion, you know, because it's the words of scripture, and we're supposed to be meditating on the mysteries that are revealed to us in scripture, the mysteries of salvation history, That's what we're supposed to think about while we're praying the rosary. We're not supposed to be thinking about, you know, the game or the football game or the basketball game or the playoffs or what I'm going to eat for supper or what I ate for supper. Or we're supposed to be thinking about the mysteries of the rosary. So we need to enter into prayer and hope, the work of hope. Hope is a gift also. If you want hope, ask for it. My God, I hope in you. Increase my hope. I trust you. Strengthen my trust. Grant me a sure and certain hope animated by childlike trust. The work of hope is mortification. That may be something we all need to work on, especially in the West, where we have an availability of goods, material goods, food, clothing, shelter, that comfort the body. And of course, the greatest of these is love. My God, I love you. Let me love you more and more. Lend me your love with which to love you, that you may be loved as you deserve. So Jesus wanted us to know, wants us to know, wants us to live in the reality that he loves the Father and he does what the Father says. And he wants us also to do whatever the Father has asked us to do. This is Virgin Most Powerful Radio, Bible with the Barbers. We have a Catholic Bible study on Virgin Most Powerful Radio. Please let everyone know. Please, God, I will be back again next week. 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And we'll see you again, God willing, next week.

0: Welcome to the Truth and Justice Show here on Virgin Most Powerful Radio. And I know you just had my wife on just a minute ago on the Bible with the Barbers. I hope you enjoyed that. I have a very special clip I want to play of a little 10-year-old boy in the next segment. You're going to be so impressed what this little 10-year-old boy said in asking a question at a very good conference. Oh, it's just so touching. It inspired me. Also, we're going to have Jesse Romero on to talk about his spiritual warfare work later in the show. Barbara's going to be talking, another guest coming on to talk about Father Don Calloway's luncheon that's coming up. So we got a very full show today. But before we go to anything else, let's get to the gospel of the day. It's Tuesday, John 14. And just so you know, we keep reading from the Gospel of John, and I got to tell you, Scott Hahn did the Gospel of John, I think, 30 years ago, and it was awesome then, and it's still awesome because the truth doesn't change. And if you ever want to get that download of his about 18, 20-hour course, this is a course he teaches at Steubenville still today. If you do, you can download it by going to vmpr.org, check on Scott Hahn's Gospel of John, outstanding commentary. So I'll read the gospel today of chapter 14. Jesus said to his disciples, "Peace I leave with you. My peace I give to you, not as the world gives, do I give it to you. Do not let your hearts be troubled or afraid. You heard me tell you, I am going away, and I will come back to you. If you love me, you would rejoice that I am going to the Father. For the Father is greater than I. And now I have told you this before it happens, so that when it happens, you may believe. I will no longer speak much with you. For the ruler of the world is coming. He has no power over me. But the world must know that I love the Father and that I do just as the Father has commanded me." The Gospel of the Lord. Praise to you, Lord Jesus Christ. Well, whenever I read about the peace that our Lord gives us, it's not what the world gives. I think of the book I read by Bishop Fulton Sheen, Peace of Soul, years and years ago. Great book. It's in print. You can just Google it on Amazon or wherever you buy your books. Peace of Soul by Bishop Sheen. Because it really shows that our peace isn't from governments. It's not from organizations. It comes directly from Jesus Christ. And that's why we have to put our trust in Jesus Christ. And that's why you hear me say it all the time. Ask Jesus Christ for more faith every single day. Yeah, well, when you do that, your faith will grow. So many people tell me they've never been told to do that. Well, now you have. I mean, we talk about our spiritual fitness trainer here. Yeah, I tell you things because they work for me about the faith. My daily bread booklet that I keep reading to you about meditations on falling in love with Jesus Christ. Yeah, it works, but you have to have the will to become a saint. As St. Thomas Aquinas says, will it. All right, that's the gospel of today. Let's bring the smartest guy into the room. Full sheen ahead. Boy, this is going to fit right into our culture. What does Sheen have to say about culture? Check this out. Bishop Sheen, soon to be Blessed Fulton Sheen, says God does not work through culture, but through grace. He does not ask men to be refined. He asks them to be penitent. We're all sinners. Thus, does God show that we become great, not because of what we are, but because of what he gives us. Now, look at what we're getting in the world. And then look what Jesus Christ offers through grace, the life of God in us. You might want to check out your baptismal date, because that's when grace flooded into your soul, when you were baptized 20, 30, 50, 100 years ago, however old you are. And this is what we're building on. Grace builds on nature, as St. Thomas says. So let's keep our eyes fixed on Jesus Christ. Even if you notice, I'm going to have to talk about some uncomfortable topics, right? But do you notice what I keep saying? It's all about Jesus Christ. So when our faith is persecuted, which is today, and it has been for 2,000 years, we keep our eyes on Jesus Christ, because we're purified through suffering. And that's the point I wanted to make to you in our faith today, so that your faith will grow. Talking about faith growing, you got to be around people who are like-minded in the spiritual work. We have Joshua Charles, who's on every Friday here. We call it Friday with the Fathers. Joshua Charles, a young 37-year-old convert to the Catholic faith. He's like a young Scott Hahn. That's my analogy. He's got the mind of a Scott Hahn. He's coming August 1st to speak on the early church fathers in spiritual warfare, like St. Anthony of the Desert. Look it up. This guy's phenomenal. So if you want to come to that, just go to our website and check out vmpr.org under events. Also, another one coming up in November, not too long from now, a biblical studies conference. Many of you who have been with us for years remember we started a biblical studies conference with Scott Hahn, Father Mitch Pacwa, Jeff Cavins, all those old guys, right? They're old now. They were young when we were doing it. Well, we wanted to continue the Biblical Studies Conference November 7th and learn how to defend the faith through Scripture. Father Alan Bannister, he is a Norbertine priest, an on-fire pro-life Norbertine. They're all pro-life, but he's really a good priest that can communicate the faith. Also, William Albrecht with the Patristic Pillars. He's on our show, Jesus 911, 3 days a week. So you could meet him at this conference, November 7th. Go to vmpr.org to check out all of the events that we have planning. As a matter of fact, the day before the 31st, the day before the August 1st with the Spiritual Warfare Conference, we have Bishop Brian Nunez from the Archdiocese of Los Angeles coming to our chapel for a 7 o'clock mass, and he's going to bless the 2,550-pound marble statue of Fulton J. Sheen, soon to be Blessed Fulton Sheen. So we're excited about that. You're welcome to come to both of those events, and all you got to do is go to vmpr.org. Also, talk about Bishop Sheen. Remember, we're going to the beatification. If I'm breathing, and I hope I am, I would love for you to join us with Bishop Joseph Strickland in St. Louis, the 23rd of September. You want information about coming? Someone at church just now asked about coming. And we'd love to have you there. It'll be a great event, and we'll be able to have Mass with Bishop Strickland and confessions available. Be a great 3-day trip. Go to vmpr.org to check all that out. 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If Mr. Engineer has a little clip of Bishop Strickland, I wouldn't mind playing that right now, because he gives a nice little summary of how you can support Virgin.
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0: Thank you, Bishop Strickland. I appreciate that little thing because it does support us at Virgin Most Powerful Radio. And being a realtor myself, my background, I am very impressed with Real Estate for Life. They do a good job, and they're willing to give some support back to good Catholic organizations. So when we come back from the break, I'm going to play a clip of a little 10-year-old boy who's at an event with two Catholic conservative men. It's a political event, but I think this little boy's question just warmed the hearts of everyone listening. And I really am wanting you to listen to this because it touched me. It'll touch you. And just one last quick note too about the Biblical Studies Conference. Check that out with our November 7th date and the Spiritual Warfare Conference, August 1st, with Joshua Charles. This clip I'm going to play when we come back from the break will probably make you cry. Stay with us, family. You're listening to The Truth and Justice Show on Virgin Most Powerful Radio. Stay with us because I'm going to say it. I'm too blessed to be stressed and too anointed to be disappointed. And if hope was money, I'd be a billionaire. Stay with us. We'll be right back. Welcome back to the Truth and Justice Show. I bet you're going to recognize these two gentlemen. They're prominent Catholics in the conservative parties promoting, you know, conservative values. But wait till you play this clip because there's a 10-year-old boy who's asked them a question, and wait till you hear what they say. Mr. Engineer, let's play the clip.
2: I came here from Billings, a 10-hour drive. I want to be a priest when I grow up. I just wanted to ask, what would your advice be?
3: Don't be a Jesuit. I don't mean to discuss. No, there were good Jesuits sometimes, and that's great news. How old are you?
2: 10.
3: This is like the biggest
4: I think it's a wonderful thing. Why do you? Why have you decided you want to be a priest?
2: Kind of just because God's calling me.
3: Awesome. Love it.
4: That's
3: love
4: amazing.
3: It, man.
4: That's beautiful.
3: You know, this is great. I can't, this is so wonderful. I don't need to give you advice. I think you at 10 years old probably need to give me advice. This is really great. There are many moments when you work in politics, you feel jaded. You say all hope is lost. The culture is dying. No one has the right ideas anymore. And then you meet a 10-year-old kid who says, I want to serve God and be a priest. And you say, guys, we're going to make it. You know, we're just going to make it.
4: In the form of advice, the only thing I would say is to continue doing exactly what you're doing right now, which is that you're answering the right question, which is, what does God want for my life? Now, most people, kids and adults, most adults, if you were to ask them ask them what they do for a living or how they've decided to live, what their lifestyle is, and they'll tell you, and you ask why, and they'll say something along the lines of, well, it's what I want to do. It's what I felt would be the best for me, or something like that. But the real answer, what we should all be doing, what we should all be trying to discern, is not what we want to do, but it's why has God put us here? I mean, God created all of us, which is an amazing fact, that we were all created. We are all intentional creations of the Lord of the entire universe, the God that made by hand tens of billions of entire galaxies, also created all of us. And he did that for each of us for a specific reason, to come into this world and do something. And that thing is going to be different for everybody. And so our job first is to prayerfully discern what that thing is, to ask God. It's like, I know what I want to do, but God, what do you want me to do? And you're already asking that question. You're getting an answer. Continue asking it and continue being open to God's answer.
0: Wow. I bet you were moved by that as much as I was. I just think it's great that Turning Point USA had the courage to put that on during their event. Wow. So let's pray for that little boy. You know, I got another call today, another pastor, older pastor in the Archdiocese of LA, telling me that they got a new appointment coming into their parish, and it's a young priest who was ordained in 2020. And it just gives my statistics that we gave last week about being the conservative Orthodox new priest. He loves Latin. He loves Orthodoxy, the teachings of the church, very reverent at Mass. And now he's going to be a pastor of another parish. So we are making progress, not just in LA, but all over the world. There's a turning back to tradition and to Orthodoxy. So I thank God for that. I wanted to mention, I see statistics all over the board. I've gotten people sending me things about all the United States on how many adult baptisms there were compared to the previous year. And I thank God that there's, you know, 34%, this 50% increases. But I have to be a realist, too, that we're still at, for every convert that comes into the Catholic Church, six people leave the church. Now, you don't have to be a mathematician to figure out that's not going to work. So I say, yes, we need the revival and we're making progress. Let's keep moving forward. But I always say, if you're an RCIA, I know they call it something different now, but we always would give people the Life is Worth Living of Bishop Sheen's audio convert course for a reason. And I've already looked at the statistics. Within 5 years, most of the converts who come into the church aren't practicing the faith. So why? Why is that? Well, anecdotal evidence from what I can tell is many of the converts aren't coming in with a knowledge of the faith. They're coming with the welcome arms of the pastor and the people there, but they really don't know much about the deposit of faith because it just didn't get taught. And our solution for the last, 45 years since 1979 when I started putting these Bishop Sheen recordings out, that's our solution. Let Bishop Sheen teach people the faith. And now that he's going to be beatified in a couple months, well, all the more power, because it's going to help the church. More people are going to start listening and reading his books. And so why do I bring this up? Because high information Catholics is what exactly we need to have in the church so that we can pray and see even scandals in the church is not something that we're going to leave the church. Our faith is in Jesus Christ and no other. For example, this is just another example of something happening around the world with our Catholic faith. Muslim jihadists burn historic Catholic church in Mozambique. So these militant jihadist group set fire to a historic church on the St. Louis de Montfort Parish building and multiple homes they burned. And I love the bishop saying, look, that's not going to restore our faith. We will rebuild. He said, according to the accounts by Aid to the Church in Need, which is a great organization that was started by a Norbertine priest many years ago after the war, these attacks entered the parish compound in the afternoon around 4 o'clock, and they just started destroying everything. Church offices, missionary residents were set ablaze. And, you know, this church was built back in 1946. So a long time, right after the war. And you got to ask yourself, why people are so dead set on stopping us Christians? And I believe there's a lot of demonic actions going on in that church. And that's just my take on it, because the archbishop there, who's the regional archbishop, said that the missionaries are safe, But the community remains in shock even after the attackers left the scene at nightfall. One of the sisters, the provincial superior of the Kamboni Missionary Sisters in Mozambique, confirmed that the religious personnel were not present during the assault. Thanks be to God. They burned the church, the priest's house, said, noting that the missionaries had received advance warning and were managed to leave the village before the militants arrived. So sad that we persecute the church. Now, according to ACN report, November of 2017, this conflict has been going on for a long time. And I can only tell you, the victims include catechists, pastoral agents, lay faithful, an Italian religious, and at least 118 churches and chapels have been destroyed in the course of this insurgency. So they've been just systematically taking out Catholic churches. Now, our response isn't militant. It's prayerful. Because despite the president of Mozambique's Bishops' Conference, said Muslims are not our enemies. And these attacks go completely against our culture of peaceful coexistence between the people of different faiths in our experience living in peace. Let the incitement of hatred against Christians cease. And may we not allow space for this. The militants responsible for the attacks are identified as part of this group, you know, jihadist group. The group operates and coordinates with its factions, including the Allied Democratic Force, which are based in neighboring Democratic Republic of Congo. I would like to see the Islamic leaders come out and condemn it. You hear all these things that it's not a religion of violence. Well, then, correct your people. But there's not a peep out of them. And that's all I want to say is that I pray for Muslim converts. I think of chapter 5 in The World's First Love by Bishop Sheen, talking about Our Lady of Fatima as a way to convert Muslims. I've seen and heard from Father Zachariah Boutros, our good friend. He has converted thousands of Muslims. And they got a $50 million bounty on his head because he's, but here's a man that's not afraid to tell Muslims they need Jesus Christ. I wish we had more priests like Father Zachariah Boutros in our church who would say the same thing and not try to be politically correct and saying, oh, well, that's just a few, you know, extreme Muslims or we get along with them and, you know, no problem. Well, there is a problem because they don't correct their own people when they murder non-Muslims. And the reason they don't is because their book says to do it. What? Yeah. That's the sad thing about this whole thing. So let's pray for Muslims that they will come back to senses and come to a knowledge of Jesus Christ. So there you have that. Also, just another quick note, a Catholic priest in the Philippines is suspended for blessing Freemasonic monuments. And he's a disclosed Augustinian, and he's been removed from ministry, which I think more of that needs to happen, like the Father James Martins removed him from ministry. They're scandalizing. So I wanted to highlight that. And when we come back, I have my good friend Barbara from the conference with Father Don Calloway to talk about the event and much, much more. Stay with us, family. 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

0: Welcome back to the Truth and Justice Show here on Virgin Most Powerful Radio. You remember, folks, last week we had Father Don Callaway on speaking about all of his different books he's published and how dynamic he is. Well, my good friend Barbara is on the line to tell us that she has Father Don Callaway coming to Southern California. Barbara, welcome to our show.
1: Well, hello, Terry. How are you doing this beautiful, blessed morning?
0: Well, I'm blessed by the best. And I'm happy to have you on because, Barbara, I want you to tell our listeners who just heard Father Callaway last week on Virgin Most Powerful Radio about him coming to Southern California. Tell us where and how people can come to it and what's it all about.
1: Okay, we're having a special fundraising luncheon for Father.
0: Right.
1: You know, Father gives his all throughout the country, throughout the world, and he doesn't survive on very much, to be honest with you. And so I want, you know, he's been a dear friend for the past 12 years, and I wanted to do something special for him. So we're having this beautiful luncheon for him out in Palm Desert. It's a meet and greet. Everybody gets to say hi to him, have your picture taken with him, get his book, have him sign the book. The food is going to be catered by Rosati's restaurant, who has the most fabulous Italian food I've ever eaten. It's absolutely delicious. It's a buffet. So bring your appetite, people. It's $55, and that includes your meal, the talk, the visit with Father. And it really, really helps support him. And whatever, and knowing him, he's just so generous. And whatever funds are left over, we're giving to pro-life groups. So we're helping to save babies. Yes.
0: What's the date, Barbara? What's the date?
1: It's May. It's May 30th.
0: Coming up.
1: Down in Palm. May 30th, coming up less than 4 weeks. It's from 11 to 2. Get there a little bit early for registration. Get your seat. Enjoy the conversation. Father's going to give a beautiful talk, as he usually does. Great sense of humor. And then we get to talk to him, pictures. Signing everything for him.
0: Barbara, what's the what's the website people can go to, my friend?
1: The best website is very easy, fathercallaway.com.
0: Excellent.
1: He has it listed under May 30th. He has the link so you can get your tickets.
0: Excellent. That makes it simple. Barbara, I just want to tell you, over the years, you've put on so many different events on shoestrings that you make to make it happen. So I want to encourage people to go to this event on the 30th of May in Palm Desert and go to Father's website. You can get the link to register. And I don't think I can make it. What day is the 30th? Is that a Saturday?
1: It's a Saturday, as usual.
0: Yeah, I might be able to do it if I don't have a Little League game for my grandchildren. So
1: okay,
0: it would be great to
1: Terry,
0: see.
1: You know you're always welcome to our conferences. I love it when you get to speak to our conferences. And people, let me tell you, Terry is so generous and so kind. It's beyond belief.
0: Well,
1: he drops things at a moment's notice. If I called, there he is. He never says no. He's wonderful. He's a wonderful, dear brother.
0: Barbara, it's not because of the way you part your hair. It's because of your love for Jesus Christ is why I work with you, okay? And I want to thank you again. I want to repeat it again. It's going to be May 30th, Father Don Callaway, from 11 a.m. to 2 p.m. in Palm Desert, which is in Southern California. And they can go to Father Callaway's website, correct? DonCallaway.com?
1: No, FatherCallaway.com.
0: Okay.
1: No, Don. FatherCallaway.com.
0: Got it. That's what you can do. Well, Barb, thanks for coming on to tell us about your conference, and we hope to see you there.
1: Okay, fantastic. God bless you, Terry.
0: God bless.
1: Thank you, everyone.
0: You bet. All right, folks, this is pretty exciting when I hear of all kinds of activities going on. When I think about Father Callaway from 20-some years ago, and he's still running around telling people about Jesus and Mary and St. Joseph. What a great man. All right, I'm going to shift gears because we've got Jess Romero coming up in the next segment. Back to a Canadian priest, all right? Are you ready for this? He breaks his hip in the shower, which a lot of old people do. He's 79 years old. So he goes to the hospital, Vancouver General Hospital, to treat the injury. Are you ready for this? Oh, gosh. The hospital says, oh, well, would you like to be euthanized? I mean, give me a break. What? Not once. Twice the priest said, they said that we can discuss this with you, especially in your condition with a broken hip. And he's like, hey, time out. I can recover from this. I'm uncomfortable being in this hospital. You're pushing me to euthanize myself? I don't want to do that. The reason I bring it up is this is the culture we're living in right now. The Vancouver Coastal Health Taxpayer Fund Government, Healthy, they authorize all this into the general hospital fund. The health authority did not immediately respond. Of course, they're not going to respond when you expose them for their error. Suicide is seriously contrary to the justice of hope and charity. Our Catholic faith says it's forbidden by the fifth commandment, folks. And the very next paragraph, 23:25 in the Catholic Catechism reads, Catholics recognize the fifth commandment, you shall not kill. But the Canadian's government, are you ready for this? About 5% of everyone who dies in Canada was euthanized. That's 1 out of 20 people. The median age of Canadians who die from government-assisted suicide, oh my gosh, was 77. The U.S. northern neighbor legalized assisted suicide from the Prime Minister Trudeau in 2016. Between then and mid-2024, the amount of deaths in Canada increased to a factor of 13. Now, this study says this made the country the fastest growing suicide program in the world. Now, the Euthanasia Prevention Coalition estimated that by the end of 2025, we already had that, 94,125 Canadians died as a result of government-assisted suicide, placing the country on track to be the first ever to record a total of 100,000 deaths sometime in 2026. Is this unbelievable? Is this microphone on? Can you believe this? I'm shocked. The Canadian doctors, on the average, reported a wait time of nearly 29 weeks, over half a year, between the patient getting a referral by the general practitioner to receiving the treatment. Yeah, it's not treatment to kill you. Give me a break. In British Columbia, the province where this person lived, was hospitalized, had an even higher average waiting time of 32 months. So the problem, what I see here, folks, is the culture says it's a throwaway culture. I go right back to abortion every time I hear euthanasia. And the reason I say that is because when you can kill an innocent baby in the womb, what stops you from killing an elderly?

0: horrific. It's barbaric. And it needs to stop. Well, what we need to do is start focusing our energy on the life issues. And as big as I am on plastic bottles recycling, forget about that. I'm sorry. I recycle. I got solar panels. But where's the energy being put on the number one killer, which is abortion? I get people wanting to say, oh, the death penalty for heinous crimes. It's like a dozen people a year die through the court system on capital punishment. I personally think it's a biblical teaching, and I can present that very clearly. The church has taught that for a long time. But that's a small ticket versus millions of babies being aborted every year. So my solution to having father situation with the euthanizing him because he broke his hip is we got to go back to the source, which is there's no source of God is the giver of life, not the government. The government cannot take your life away. No. And we have to stand up as Christians to say, not on my watch. All right. Well, talk about not on my watch. When I come back from the break, Jess Romero will be on to talk about his work regarding spiritual warfare. And I'll tell you what, abortion, the devil loves, if it's his sacrament, you know, killing unborn babies, loves to do that. We know that from talking to exorcists over the years. Now, I want to remind you that we have several conferences coming up at the chapel. We have the Spiritual Warfare with the Early Church Fathers by Joshua Charles, great young man, very knowledgeable on the fathers of the church, his expertise. August 1st, now the day before that, we have the local bishop coming to bless the Fulton Sheen's statue for a 7 o'clock mass. It's all there on the website at Virgin Most Powerful Radio. And then we have the Biblical Studies Conference, November 7th. With Father Alan Benderger, a father of the Norbertine Fathers, and William Albright from Patristic Pillars. All of that's taking place here on November 7th at the historic Sacred Heart Chapel in Covina. And if you want to go to any of those events, all you have to do is register right online to virginmostpowerfulradio.org. When we come back, my brother Jess Romero, we'll talk about the great work he's doing these past months on spiritual warfare and how you can connect with Jess. Stay with us, family. We'll be back after a very quick break here on Virgin Most Powerful. Welcome back to the Truth and Justice Show. I see a young man on my screen. Jesse Romero, welcome, my brother.
1: Terry, what's going on, my friend?
0: Hey, lots of good things. Jesse, we promote everybody who's doing good work for the church, and you're doing that, whether it's William Albrecht with Patristic Pillars, whether it's Joshua Charles from Eternal Christendom, JessRomero.com. Check his website out. Check his YouTube channel. Jesse, we want to know what you're doing and how people can connect with you, brother.
1: Terry, we started 2 months ago a school by the name of the Holy League Institute.
0: Good.
1: The website is holyleagueinstitute.com. Mm-hmm. And this is month number three. We're starting the month number three today. Mm-hmm. We want to start teaching courses on Catholic spiritual warfare based on scripture and tradition and the deposit of faith.
0: Excellent.
1: And the reason I say that is because, Terry, you and me grew up in Southern California. I left California 11 years ago. You're still there. But California is a hotbed of the occult.
0: Yep.
1: Satanism, witchcraft, Santa Muerte, Santeria, voodoo. It's a hotbed. And many Catholics, they're uncatechized.
0: Yeah.
1: And so how do they learn about the occult? They turn on their television. They watch Haunted Life, Haunted Highway, Paranormal State, Paranormal Activity, Ghost Hunters, Ghost Mine, Dead Files, Ghost Stalkers, etc. All kinds of shows from a secular point of view about the occult, which is misleading. And then other Catholics that realize that Hollywood doesn't have the answer, they end up turning to Protestant Pentecostals and looking at their role models of deliverance, and they start incorporating Protestant failed Pentecostal role models of healing and deliverance against the diabolic, and they bring them into Catholic parishes. So I've been seeing this phenomena for years, especially in the Hispanic community. Mm-hmm. And myself and Dan Schneider, we've been studying this area and working in this field for, well, collectively between both of us, about 25 years.
0: Excellent.
1: And so we just said, well, let's put our notes together. Let's put our minds together and let's open a school where Catholics can go and learn for the first time ever, because this is not offered in any Catholic university, these type of courses, any Catholic college, any Catholic seminary post 1965.
0: Wow.
1: You're not going to get this. And so we're going back to the basics of the Catholic faith. Tonight I start my second course, and it's called Adam and Eve, the Fall, Concupiscence, and Temptation. So I'm going to go starting tonight.
0: Yeah.
1: If you sign up at HolyLeagueInstitute.com, the class starts Pacific Coast time, 5 p.m., East Coast time, 8 p.m. It's 2 hours, so it'll be from 5 to 7 East Coast, 8 to 10. This is the genesis of how it all started, Terry.
0: Good.
1: And most Catholics don't realize.
0: Good.
1: It starts with the fall of Adam and Eve, how the fall of Adam and Eve has affected us, our interiority, what we would call now the fact that although we are sons and daughters of God through baptism, all of us deal with concupiscence. I'm going to define that. I'm going to unpack that
0: Excellent.
1: Word. What is concupiscence? How do angels and demons look at Jesse Romero and Terry Barber, the soul, the faculties of the soul, the higher faculties, the intermediate faculties, the lower faculties? Our faculties, Adam and Eve faculties, were perfectly ordered. Now, because of the fall, all of our faculties are disordered.
0: Yeah.
1: And so as a result of that, many people now think with their lower faculties, their emotions, their appetites, their passions. And as a result of that, they can't resist temptation because they're not thinking with their higher faculties. So tonight's class,
0: Good.
1: Terry, I'm
0: Good.
1: Going right back to the Adam and Eve story.
0: Excellent.
1: How it all began, because spiritual warfare started in Genesis 1, 2, and 3.
0: Yep.
1: And this is what we want to teach in the school.
0: Good.
1: We want the Catholic norms and principles of how to understand spiritual warfare, and then how to protect yourself. Obviously, somewhere down the line, I'll be teaching courses on what is living in a state of grace. How do you live in a state of grace? What are the principles of living in a state of grace? The different types of grace, sacramental grace, actual grace, prevenient grace, and so we just started. It's month number 3, but I think we got about 60 courses between Dan and myself.
0: Excellent.
1: That we're ready to launch. So we'll be busy every month, probably for at least the next 5 years.
0: Excellent. Jesse, and they can go to jesseromero.com to check out not only your classes, but you're still blogging. You're still doing YouTube.
1: Yeah.
0: You got all kinds of good things you're doing. And I want our listeners to be aware of how to connect with jesseromero.com. And I just got to say, Jess, keep doing what you're doing. We know we have a next year's Spiritual Warfare Conference coming up in the Los Angeles area. You and Dan are going to be coming with Father Chad. So we're excited about that. And may God bless your work in spiritual warfare, because I know Dan's a younger man than you, but, we only got so many breaths of air left. And so you're making the most of it when it comes to spiritual warfare. And even when God calls you home, I hope a lot of this will be published so people can see it for years to come.
1: Terry, I want to say, and I'm going to tip my hat to somebody. You're probably going to be surprised that I'm going to say this.
0: That's all right.
1: But around 2000, there was a guy, he no longer, works at VNPR.
0: Yeah.
1: His name was Johnny Garcia.
0: Oh, yeah.
1: He's the one that he gave me a book, actually. It was called Introduction to the Science of Mental Health.
0: Yes.
1: I think you bought 3 books.
0: Yeah.
1: You kept one for the ministry.
0: Yeah.
1: You bought one for Johnny, and then you said, give it to Jess.
0: Yeah, so I remember. I bought hundreds of those books.
1: Terry said, hey, this is your copy from Terry from
0: PR. Yep.
1: And he goes, Jess, I'm fascinated with the section of the book on concupiscence, mm-hmm. on our faculties. Terry, I went home and I devoured that section of Father wow. Ripperger's Science of Mental Health.
0: Yeah.
1: And basically, this first class that I'm giving tonight has been inspired
0: Good.
1: By looking at that book, the chapter Excellent. On that book on concupiscence, and going back also to the primary source documents like St. Thomas Aquinas, because here's where it all begins, Terry.
0: Tell me.
1: It begins in the fall. And so as Catholics, we have to understand this is why we become tempted, because our concupiscence has a tendency towards evil. And as Catholics, we can't use the Flip Wilson theology.
0: No.
1: Flip Wilson says, the devil made me do it.
0: Yeah.
1: And of course, 2, 3, and 4, next Tuesday and the following, I'm going to be talking about defining temptation from the Bible, from mm-hmm. the catechism, mm-hmm. and then giving you Catholic principles, how to overcome temptation.
0: Sure.
1: Some basic things that you and me have been talking about for 20 years on the
0: sure,
1: radio.
0: Exactly.
1: Like, for example, custody of the mind. What is that? Define that.
0: Yep.
1: Custody of the eyes.
0: Yep.
1: What is that? Define that.
0: Yep.
1: So I'll be giving the next couple of weeks basic principles.
0: Excellent.
1: I hear voices in my head. How do I stop the voices?
0: Yep.
1: Okay. That you get into now meditative prayer. This is the way you shut down these diabolical voices in the head.
0: Good.
1: So yeah, Terry, the reason I started the school and started my YouTube channel.
0: Sure.
1: I want to slow down in terms of traveling, as you said.
0: Oh, yeah.
1: I'm not as young as I used to
0: no,
1: be.
0: You're not.
1: And so I'm trying to become a lot more sedentary. And I just want to spend my weekends with my grandkids now.
0: Excellent.
1: I got my grandkids right on the backyard. I like playing with them, swimming with them, playing
0: awesome.
1: Football, boxing with them. And it like pains me when I have to leave on the weekend to speak somewhere.
0: Of course.
1: And so I figured I need to start doing something so I can be more sedentary. And so
0: yeah.
1: that's why.
0: Excellent.
1: YouTube.
0: Great idea.
1: And Holy League Institute. So I can be more of a,
0: well,
1: I feel a calling to be a grandpa.
0: Yeah. And you and Dan are a great team to do the spiritual warfare classes. And I encourage people to sign up for those classes. Jess, one other thing though, I want to mention, I've been watching your YouTube channel and you do address some of the issues of the culture. Can you talk a little bit about your YouTube channel, please?
1: Yeah, and the YouTube channel, there's three things that you'll see that I'm constantly addressing. Religion
0: yeah.
1: or Catholic faith.
0: Yeah.
1: Culture
0: mm-hmm.
1: and politics.
0: Right.
1: And because you can't separate them. People try to separate it, but you can't. And so how does it work? The Catholic faith is the true religion. So that's my focal point. Mm-hmm. That's my starting point for my YouTube channel.
0: Right.
1: Now, the Catholic faith is supposed to inform culture. And then culture informs politics. So when the Catholic faith is lived and practiced properly, it's supposed to inform everything, culture and politics. And that's the battle that we're in, Terry, as Catholics, is because
0: yeah.
1: of oftentimes, as St. Paul talks about to the Corinthians, he says, the trumpets are silent. The trumpets are the bishops, the Pope, the Holy See. The trumpets are supposed to call the church militant to arms, do your job, evangelize, get to battle, go to the public square, vote properly.
0: Mm-hmm.
1: But oftentimes the trumpets in our church have been in the last couple of years silent.
0: Yeah. Jess Romero, thank you again for joining us here on the Truth and Justice Show. May God bless you and the family and the grandchildren, especially. I know you're spending a lot more time.
1: They're shouting right in the door.
0: I can, you tell them that.
1: They're shouting at me.
0: I love it. God love you, Jess. Great to see you here. And we'll keep in touch, brother. Thanks so much.
1: All right. God bless you.
0: God
1: Bye-bye.
0: Bless you. Bye-bye now. Folks, that was Jess Romero from jesseromero.com. Good connection for his teachings with Dr. Dan Snyder. So keep that in mind. Last thing I wanted to mention again is we do have some other events happening. We've got Fulton Sheen's beatification coming on the 23rd of September. We're going to meet families and friends in St. Louis, Missouri, with Bishop Joseph Strickland. Come join us for that event. The way you do it is you go to vmpr.org and take a look at our website. You can sign up for that. At the same time, look under events where you see the Early Church Fathers with Joshua Charles. He's talking about spiritual warfare that Jess was talking about. It's a conference that will take place one day, August 1st. That's the day before we have Bishop Sheen's statue blessed by the local ordinary, local bishop here in Southern California for a 7 o'clock mass on the 31st of August. So you're welcome to come to that event. Also, coming up in November, a Biblical Studies Conference, November 7th. Check all of this out on our website, and that way you know what's happening here on Virgin Most Powerful Radio. I hear the music, so if Jesse was still there, I'd say, Jess, what state should we be living in, brother? He'd say, Terry, the state of sanctifying grace. So you got it. And again, I always like to talk about Our Lady of Fatima. Why? Because it's in our time. The message of Fatima is a reaffirmation of the gospel. That's what Pope Paul VI said. Remember, she said souls are going to hell because no one's there to pray and make sacrifices. Can you make a sacrifice? I don't care if you're 2 years old or 102. Offer everything up to Jesus Christ, and that way you can bring value in everything you do in your faith. 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

0: Peace be to you. Looking back over our previous lessons, we have come to some such conclusions as these. First of all, our reason is capable of knowing God. By looking out upon the visible things of the world, we come to know the invisible God, his power and his wisdom. Something of his power is shown, for example, in the mountains, and we see his beauty in the sunset, his purity in a snowflake. But though reason is able to know something about God and his nature, it cannot know everything. We look on a painting. As we study it, we can divine and guess to some extent. Perhaps the era or the century in which it was painted, the style of the artist. We may guess also something of his technique and his power with the brush and paints. But we could look on that painting from now until the crack of doom and never know the inmost thoughts of the artist. If we were to know those, he would have to tell us. And so we look upon creation, and we can reason to some understanding of God, but we cannot know his inmost thoughts. If we were ever to know those, God would have to reveal them to us. That brings up the question, well, how would we know that he ever revealed himself to us? And there are hundreds of people in history who have come upon its stage and said, I am from God, listen to my message. God sent me. So we have to use our reason to establish certain tests or standards by which we judge among the claimants. Now, previous to the judgment of any claimant, we establish the three tests of one, whoever comes from God or claims that he came from God must be pre-announced. That is the least that God can do for us. Let us know that his representative is coming to this earth. Secondly, God should give him certain powers so that he would be able to work miracles. Not in order to astound us so much as to be signs and witnesses and proofs that he comes from God because he could do the things which only God can do. And thirdly, the doctrine of this claimant must never be contrary to reason. He may indeed, this claimant, say something that is above reason, but he may never say anything contrary to it. In other words, his doctrine must be in keeping with right reason and the aspirations of the human heart. Those were the tests. Now we applied them. And as we said, we can line up every claimant in the history of the world, from the first to the last, and among them we put the person of Christ. And we apply the tests. We ask, was any one of you pre-announced? Only one can answer that question, as we saw, and that is the person of Christ. Secondly, we went on to show that Christ worked miracles, and particularly rose from the dead as a proof of his divinity. Now thirdly, the rest of this course will, to some extent, deal with the third point, namely, nothing that he ever taught was contrary to human reason, but it deeply satisfied the cravings of the heart. Then we began to study Christ, his testimony about himself, that he was the Son of God and the Son of Man, and then we showed how he was both God and man, and then we showed, namely, that he had a divine nature and a human nature, and they were both united in the unity of the divine person. Being man, he was like unto us in all things save our guilt and our sin. Being God, the reparation and the payment of the infinite debt that we contracted could be paid because he was infinite. We then proceeded to demonstrate that our Lord was not that just a teacher, but a savior from sin. That brings us up to the fact and the existence of sin. We are not going to elaborate sin in general here. We might begin by saying, remember that there are two general kinds of sin. There is such a thing as personal sin. That is to say, the sin that we commit by an act of our own will, sin for which we are responsible. For example, stealing, lying, bearing false witness against the neighbor and the like. Then there is another kind of sin, which is not personal at all. In fact, our will was never explicitly involved. That is a sin which in some way attaches itself to our nature by the mere fact that we are human. That sin is called original sin. That is the subject of this lesson. There is a law that's running throughout the universe, as sacred scripture puts it. No one shall be crowned unless he has struggled. It is very evident in our own experience that we are offered certain gifts and blessings on condition that we pass certain tests. That happened during our school days. It happens in courtship. A man must be deserving of the woman that he loves. We are free. Freedom is the basis of all love. It is the right use of our freedom that purchases for us certain freedom, for certain privileges that would not otherwise be ours. A father intends to send his son to college. There's a condition involved, namely the boy has to study. Suppose he does not study. He is remiss in his duty. He spends his time in playing. Thus, by an abuse of freedom, he loses the privilege of a higher education. There was no change in the father's mind. One could never say to the father, "You're cruel because you do not send your son to college." Father's very willing to send his son to college, but the boy cannot get into college. He does not pass the test. In like manner, God wants to crown certain gifts that we have. He wants to crown the right use of our freedom. He wants to give us something as our own, which is not really our own. And all we have to do to possess the great gift and privilege of God is to pass the test. It's an easy test. A test of loving him, which is our perfection. The test is the acknowledging of our dependence upon God, which is the condition of our relative independence. Now, this law that pervades the universe was first applied to angels. Before we talk, therefore, of the fall of man, we're going to talk about the fall of the angels. Angels are very clearly mentioned in sacred scripture, and pagans believed in angels. Reason somehow suggested to them that just as there is matter in the universe, just as the material universe is crowned with man, who is a mixture, as it were, of matter and spirit, so there ought to be above man certain spirits. And these were called angels. Certainly, one would not say that there should not be any intermediary, for example, between an oyster and a man. Does it not seem reasonable that between the development of the oyster in nature and the development of man, there ought to be some other kinds of life in between? It is equally reasonable to assume that between the infinite God, who is pure spirit, and ourselves, there ought to be intermediary spirits that are not infinite, but are certainly far more perfect than we are. God therefore created myriads and myriads of angels who are bodiless spirits. They have no noses, they have no mouths, they have no ears, they are just pure mind. They are therefore without bodies, they are without wings, despite all of the pictures that you ever see of angels. They have brilliant intellects, far greater than any human intellect. And an angel is created. Every angel was created. Therefore, angels are creatures. They are dependent upon God. They are endowed with freedom. Now, because they are free, they also have the possibility of denying that dependence on God. This is the kind of a test, perhaps, that God put them to. He merely asked them to love him. Love would consist in them acknowledging their dependence and thus perfecting themselves. He would then confirm them in glory. They were not immediately confirmed. Perhaps this test could be explained to you something like unto maybe the test that a spider was once subjected to. A spider one day let himself down from the roof of a barn. And he let himself down through that tender and slight and slender web, just a string. The spider was very anxious to enjoy all of the flies and the gnats and the worms that were in the barnyard. When the spider got down to the barnyard, the spider spread a great web. Into that web came a great feast of flies and everything that can be served at a banquet of a spider. When finally the spider was full of all of these gifts and blessings, the spider looked up all the way to the roof of the barn and saw that slim thread reaching all the way down, and he said, "I wonder what's that doing up there?" So he cut it down. He lost his web, he lost his banquet, he lost everything. Dependence, as you see, is sometimes a great independence, as it is in the Constitution of the United States. Why, for example, are we independent? Because, as the Constitution of the United States puts it, God has endowed us with certain unalienable gifts. In other words, no state, no government, no dictator ever gave us our basic rights. They came from God. If the state gave us those rights, the state could take them away. It is therefore by acknowledging our dependence upon God that we are independent. So with the angels, so with man, so with everyone. The sunbeam denies its dependence upon the sun. It's no longer a sunbeam. So the blessings, the gifts that the angel received were to be confirmed and made permanent only on condition that they would pass the test of love. Now their sin, for they sinned, was an abuse of freedom. It was the sin of pride. They wanted to be free. They wanted to be likened to God. They could not sin by sex because they had no bodies. They could not sin by avarice because they had no pockets. Not even in their wings. For they sinned only by an undue exaltation of their intellect. In other words, I'm going to be independent of God. I'm going to be a God myself. There are some theologians who say that the angel looked into the future and saw God incarnate as Christ. And then seeing their own glory as angels, they said, "Well, we will not fall down and adore any God that would humble himself to human form. That is only a guess. But the truth is, they wanted to be like the uncreated, though they were the created. And the leader of them all, Lucifer, let forth his battle cry, Non serviam, I will not serve. They were guilty because they did not love, and so they lost all of the blessings that they received, and one third of them fell, and they became what are known as the fallen angels, the devils. Prophet Isaiah spoke of the angels as follows. What fallen from heaven, thou Lucifer, that once did herald the dawn? I will scale the heavens, such was thy thought. I will set my throne higher than God's stars, the rival of the Most High. That, in the language of Isaiah, was the sin of the angels, and their sin cannot be forgiven. Our sins can. Now, why cannot an angel's sin be forgiven? Well, an angel's sin cannot be forgiven because when an angel decides anything, it sees all of the consequences of its acts with perfect clarity. It sees the effects of all of its decisions in exactly the way that you and I see, for example, the principle of contradiction once it is explained to us. Principle of contradiction is that a thing cannot be and not be at one and the same time and under the same formal circumstances. For example, a bee cannot be an elephant at one and the same time and under the same formal circumstances. Once that statement is made, you see it clearly. You can never go back on the principle of contradiction. This microphone is not a rose. Absolutely clear to you. Now, an angel sees the consequences of all of its resolutions and choices just as you see that principle. You can never take the principle of contradiction back. It's part of your mental life always. When an angel, therefore, chose to rebel against God, to make itself God, to deny love, it made pardon for every impossible. But with you and me, it's a little different. We do not always see so clearly the effects of our decisions. And because our mind is darkened, and because our intellect is weakened, and our will is poor in its resolutions, God allows pardon. In fact, our Lord said to Peter in answer to his question, how often should I forgive? Our Lord said, 70 times 7. That did not mean 490. It meant that no limit was to be placed upon forgiveness. In the fall of the angels, therefore, we can see sin in its nakedness. There is pure sin. It is an attempt to undo the creative act, an affirmation of self-existence, of self. Now there's evil in the universe by an abuse of freedom. It's the only way that evil ever came into the world, and the only way that evil ever can come into the world. Notice also that the world is out of joint before man arrived in it. Somewhere in God's universe, there's a crack, a fissure. Something has gone wrong. And it has gone wrong because someone did not use freedom rightly. someone use freedom in the sense of the right to do whatever you please instead of the right to do whatever you want. Look back over the evolution of the universe. See all of the prehistoric animals that have come into being, passed away. Everywhere in the unfolding of the cosmos, there have been deformations, biological sprouts came to dead ends. Everywhere there are blind alleys. To ask, why should the sin of the angels affect the universe? Well, one reason might be that lower creation was put under the supervision of some of the angels. And when they rebelled against God, the effects of it in some way were registered in the material universe. Nature became dislocated. Look at a complicated machine. Disturb one of the big wheels, break a cog, and you will also disturb all of the little wheels. Throw a rock into a pond, it will affect in some way through ripples, even the most distant shore. It could be, therefore, that the fall of the angels accounted for maybe the chaos that was on the earth, as described in the book of Genesis. There is every indication that something went wrong before man was made. Now maybe this evil influence is going to affect man. When I began this lesson, I said that I was going to talk about original sin. And I had every intention of doing it. The reason our timing is off and we did not get into the subject of original sin is because we are talking without notes. If we had written everything out, there would not be any of these mistakes. But it's always better, perhaps, to talk without notes. I always remember what an Irish woman said when she heard a bishop read a sermon. She said, "Glory be to God, if he can't remember it, how does he expect us to?" This does not mean that we're not going to talk about original sin. You can already see the beginnings of it, to some extent and in a very broad kind of way, perhaps the fall of the angels might be called the original sin because it introduced evil into the world. But I know that you will forgive this imperfection. There are many imperfections in these talks. But because we're giving them to converts and giving them out of our heart, we show the effects of original sin. The occasional mistakes that you hear, they would not exist. There had not been the fall of the angels and eventually the fall of man. We suffer from the penalty of the introduction of evil into the universe. But to conclude, there is evil somewhere in God's universe. Something has gone wrong. Maybe those spirits that have lost the great blessings that God gave them, and would have been theirs if they had only been true to the test of love. Maybe those evil spirits will be jealous of God ever giving us blessings. They might try to destroy us, to win us away from privileges. God will certainly put us to the test. That test takes place in the Garden of Paradise. That will be the subject of our next lesson. God love you.
1: The story you are about to hear is true.
2: Catholic commentary. Spiritual warfare. Stay ready so you don't have to get ready. Be right.
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4: Good morning, everybody. Good afternoon, good evening, wherever you all are tuning in the world on a wonderful Wednesday morning, 11 a.m. Central Time for me, maybe 12 p.m. for you, or earlier or later, wherever you're tuning in. We're beyond thrilled and pumped to be with you. Have you ever heard of the most precious blood of Jesus? What are we even talking about? What are you talking about, William? These are devotions that the church doesn't even talk about that often, right? They're not even that important. Well, today we're going to lay out how it really is important. We got to get back to having these particular kinds of devotions and how the Bible really lays out how incredibly important it really is. But before we even begin, we want to open with a beautiful musing. Yesterday I was a little sick, so I totally forgot. Today I'm doing a whole lot better. Praise to the Lord because of you all's prayers. I want to open with a wonderful musing from our near and dear brother, St. Francis Beybeteau, that he wrote, and very fitting because later on today, I'm going to be debating and defending the bodily assumption of Mother Mary. What a wonderful, beautiful writing here. Let's open up by reading it. Flower of Carmel. Gentle Virgin, never was it known that anyone who fled to your help, to you for help, was left unaided. My queen, the prophet Elijah knew of you when he saw the cloud of fresh water come from the salt water. He knew 800 years before you were conceived that you would be the Immaculate Conception. Flower of Carmel, you showed yourself to the religious, and they are your most loyal children. You gave them the scapular by the prophecy of Saint Dominic. Flower of Carmel, you told us that the rosary and the brown scapular would save the world. Flower of Carmel, you care so deeply for us. Bring us close to your heart, closer still to your precious Son. Amen. Father, Son, Holy Spirit. Faithful, what a great show we have planned for you today. We're going to be talking about the most precious blood of Jesus. And indeed, the Bible lays out such a wonderful and such beautiful imagery. We're so happy to be here with you. Now, when we begin diving in to the Bible, we know that the Bible is very clear that blood is sacred. And yes, I've got my Bible verses open and ready right before me. Blood is sacred because life belongs to God. We're told that over and over in the Holy Bible. That is why blood in particular is treated with incredible reverence in the Bible, all throughout sacred scripture. But all of that will prepare you for the coming of our incarnate Lord and Savior for Christ, whose blood is not merely human blood, but that is the blood of the incarnate Son of God, the God-man. St. Peter tells us in 1 Peter 1:18 and 19, you were ransomed with the precious blood of Christ, like that of a lamb without blemish or spot. So the church venerates the precious blood because it belongs to the divine person of Christ himself. You don't separate it. And the blood shed on Calvary is the blood of God the Son according to his humanity. The Catechism of the Catholic Church tells you Christ's death, 613 by the way, Christ's death is both the paschal sacrifice and the sacrifice of the new covenant. There you have it right there. There you've got it right there. But blood is shown to be so important all throughout the Old Testament, particularly pointing to redemption over and over and over. We read that many times over. Now, the Passover lamb is also incredibly important because in the book of Exodus chapter 12, you have one of the clearest, most powerful foreshadowings of Jesus in the Old Testament. Remember, how was Israel saved? Well, Israel was saved through the blood of the lamb. We read in Exodus 12:13, when I see the blood, I will pass over you. Now, the blood was placed upon wood. Now, what did that prefigure? Can anyone, I know we've got some magnificent people tuning in, that you all are Bible nerds the way that I am. You all are theological nerds. What did that prefigure? That prefigures the cross of Christ. And the great St. Paul directly identifies our Lord as that fulfillment. He tells you in 1 Corinthians 5:7, so this isn't merely a theological opinion. It is in divine revelation. The great, the incredible St. Paul directly tells you right there Christ, our Passover lamb, has been sacrificed. Isn't that incredible? And we know that the destroyer passed over Israel because of the lamb's blood. Because of the lamb's blood. What parallel can we draw? Well, eternal death will pass over us because of the blood of our incarnate Lord and Savior, because of the blood of Jesus, the blood of the new and everlasting covenant, the blood of the new covenant. But in the Old Testament, in Exodus 24, Moses, what did he do? He sealed the covenant with sacrificial blood. Exodus 24, behold, 24:8, behold the blood of the covenant. And at the Last Supper, our Lord, in a very meaningful, but in a very intentional manner, what does he do? He echoes that very language from the book of Exodus. That very language we find in the book of Exodus is echoed right here in the Gospel of St. Matthew, chapter 26, verse 28, where our Lord tells you, this is my blood of the covenant. By him inaugurating that new covenant that was prophesied for in the Old Testament, in the book of Jeremiah, we read about a covenant that would be inaugurated later, a new covenant. And in Malachi, we read about a sacrifice offered everywhere around the whole world, from the setting of the sun, all the way from the setting, from the rising to the setting. Now, our Lord is inaugurating the new covenant. That old covenant used animal blood. This is why the precious blood of Jesus is so important. That old covenant used animal blood, right? What does the new covenant, what does the new covenant use? It uses the blood of the spotless, all holy lamb. That is what the new covenant uses. And Hebrews 9 lays it out, tells you Christ entered the heavenly sanctuary with his own blood, securing eternal redemption for who? For us. Christ really did enter the heavenly sanctuary, we're told. That is a very powerful verse. And we then arrive after reading that. Actually, we rewind a little bit. Because in order for us to be able to wrap our mind, in order for us to be able to wrap our mind around the precious blood of Jesus, we've got to know the Old Testament. You've got to know, you've got to crack that Bible open. Remember, the Bible is a Catholic book. I've told you all many times over on the show here. The Bible is a Catholic book. Don't forget that. And if the Bible is a Catholic book, you got to crack it open and read it daily, faithful. You got to crack it open and read it daily. And if you're going to understand the New Testament, you got to be able to dive into the Old. And in the Old, Isaiah, the prophet Isaiah, portrays for us a suffering servant who was described hundreds of years before the crucifixion of our Lord. We read in Isaiah 53:5, he was wounded for our transgressions. Why is that imagery so important? Because the Messiah suffers like a lamb led to the slaughter. And what happens when a lamb is led to the slaughter? Can anyone tell me? What happens? Well, blood is shed. When a lamb is led to the slaughter, blood is shed. And the early fathers over and over pointed to and appealed to Isaiah 53, showing it was undeniable proof that our Lord really is the promised Messiah. Over and over appealing to Isaiah 53. To show you our Lord really is that promised Messiah. The great Saint Justin the Martyr showed and laid out how Isaiah foretold the passion, but he tells you he retold the passion with incredible precision. And indeed he did. That is why when we arrive in the New Testament, in particular in the Gospel of Saint John chapter 19 verse 34, we can read how Saint John records one of the most powerful moments in all of the Bible. The precious blood appears right here. Immediately there came out blood and water, he recorded. What does that point towards? Well, the blood points towards the Holy Eucharist and the water points towards baptism. They both cleanse us. Can you believe that? They both really do cleanse us. And the Catechism of the Catholic Church tells you, 766, the Church was born primarily of Christ's total self-giving for our salvation. That is why when you get to the New Testament and you read, "This is my blood," at the Last Supper, Matthew 26:28, where our Lord says, "This is my blood." He doesn't say it symbolizes my blood. You don't have a new covenant if you try to argue for a symbolic Eucharist. You don't have a real new covenant. I hate to break it to you. You do not have that new covenant. And it is only within apostolic Christianity that you can truly, really understand these theological paradigms. That is why the Church has always understood the Eucharist in a literal and a sacramental manner. That is why we can truly tell you that doesn't symbolize the blood only. That really is the blood of our Lord. And that is the blood of our Lord that we partake of when we get there to Holy Mass. But it is the precious blood. Faithful, we got a lot more to come. Stick around. We have a lot more on the other side of the book.

And we are back, faithful, on a wonderful, wonderful Wednesday. I can't think of a better way to spend my Wednesday morning than talking about the precious blood of Jesus, hanging out with all of you all. And as I announced, an enormous debate that I've got that I'm going to be partaking in today over on Pints with Aquinas, defending the bodily assumption later. And I'll talk about that debate probably later on this week when we do a show on Holy Mother Mary and we bring a great Mariologist on to join us. We're going to have a lot of fun, but we got to ask you, faithful, for those that are tuning in and actually watching, if you're tuning in and watching video, what do you all think for my debate? Should we trim the beard? Thinking of trimming the beard for the debate. You all will decide if William trims the beard or not for today's debate. We return to talking about the most precious blood. At the Last Supper, Jesus says in Matthew 26:28, this is my blood. He doesn't tell you it symbolizes my blood. He tells you it is my blood. And the church has always understood the Holy Eucharist in a literal and in a sacramental way. That is why, what does St. Ignatius of Antioch do? He condemned those who denied the Eucharist. He was condemning those that denied the Eucharist really was Christ's flesh and blood. They were condemned round about. That is why Jesus shocked his audience in John 6. They were left in utter astonishment. In John 6, what do we read? Unless you eat the flesh and the Son of Man and drink his blood, you have no life in you. Hear that. Unless you eat the flesh and drink his blood. And they're horrified because drinking blood was forbidden in the old covenant. You couldn't drink blood because it came, if the idea of it came from a corpse, you were doing physical harm to a dead body. They didn't understand. This was the blood of the new covenant, the blood of the eternal Son of God. And they didn't understand that it wasn't blood from a corpse, which was definitely condemned. But rather than telling them, I'm joking around, I'm kidding around, what does our Lord do? He intensifies that language, and then many leave. If our Lord merely meant symbolism, what better opportunity than right there to clarify? He could have said, okay, hold on, let me clarify, I'm talking in a symbolic manner. No, but the Eucharist is a real koinonia, a real participation in Christ, and a real communion in Christ. That is why we need to return and have a great devotion to the holy blood of Christ. And I'm going to tie it in later for great saints that had that devotion. 1 John 1:7 tells you, the blood of Jesus, his son, cleanses us from all sin. That means the blood of Christ purifies your soul. And Revelation 7 tells you that the holy ones in heaven, they washed their robes and they made them white in the blood of the Lamb. What does that mean? Well, that's a divine paradox, right? Because blood will normally stain you. How on earth can that happen? How can a holy one in heaven, how can anyone in heaven wash their robe and be made white in the blood of the Lamb? Think about it. By the way, the great St. Anthony of Padua and St. Francis of Assisi, they knew how to interpret that. Do you know how to interpret it? Have you ever thought of that paradox? What do you mean they washed their robes? How can you wash your robes and make them white in the blood of a lamb? Because blood will stain. It's not going to. How well? Doesn't blood stain? But the blood of our Lord will cleanse you. As the great St. Francis taught, the blood of Christ will terrify demons, will horrify them, and will make believers holy. Holy and holier. That blood of the Lamb in the book of Revelation is so central to our faith because the book of Revelation will call Jesus a lamb over and over. The Lamb, the Lamb, the Lamb. Why? Because heaven has before it eternally the remembrance of Calvary. Heaven has before it eternally the remembrance of Calvary laid out right there. Laid out right there. Revelation 5 tells you, for you were slain, and by that blood did you ransom men for God. So we clearly see the center of heavenly worship
is the crucified and the risen Christ. The blood of Jesus, it's not forgotten in heaven. It is glorified eternally. That is an important thing that we've got to keep in our mind. That is an important thing that we've got to remember day in and day out. The Bible lays it out in a very clear manner. The blood of Jesus is not forgotten in heaven. It's glorified eternally. That is why today, in preparing for today's show, reading what the great saint said, there can be no better way to prepare for it. To prepare for it by going over what is happening there at the Holy Mass, to understanding the Mass and Calvary. Because the Mass is not a repetition of Calvary, as our evangelical friends, I want to be respectful, but ignorantly believe. They believe at the Holy Mass we're repeating Calvary. No, we're not. It is a one sacrifice made sacramentally present. The Catechism of the Catholic Church tells you, 1367, the sacrifice of Christ and the sacrifice of the Eucharist are one single sacrifice. And at Holy Mass, we mystically stand at Calvary. What does the chalice contain? Can anyone tell me? What does the chalice

sacrificial. Wrap your mind around. Well, hold on, William. I went to Pastor Billy Bob's church or Pastor Matty Matt or Pastor Marky Mark. And I went there and they had music and they sang for 14 hours. And for 14 hours, they call that worship. Well, I hate to break it to you. That is a form of worshiping God, of course, but the very beating heart of worship is sacrifice. That is how the Bible describes worship. Now, can you direct worship to God in any other form, like singing music and praying to the Lord? Absolutely. But the beating heart of worship is sacrifice. Latrevo, the Greek latruo, the Latin latria, carries with it sacrificial overtones. Catholic worship is sacrificial. You need to have the most precious blood of Christ. And if you don't have it in your life, then you're not following the apostolic faith. You're not following it. And you're also not prepared to deal with spiritual warfare. Did you know the precious blood of Christ is so vitally important in battling against spiritual warfare? Did you know that? Did you know in Revelation 12, 11, we're told they conquered him. But how did they conquer him? How did they conquer evil? How did they conquer the devil? Can anyone tell me? How was the devil conquered? Oh, William, why are you doing a whole show in the most precious blood? What do you mean, William? It isn't important. Why are you doing a whole show in the most precious blood? It isn't that important. You know, come on, man. You're talking about a medieval and a 1900s devotion. I'm talking about a devotion that you should have every day of your life. Because in Revelation 12, 11, we're told they conquered him by the blood of the Lamb. Isn't that tremendous? The devil is conquered by the blood of the Lamb. He's defeated through the cross. The devil fears the blood of Christ. Why is the devil afraid of the blood of Christ? Can you tell me why? Can anyone tell me why the devil would be afraid of the blood of Christ? Because our sins are forgiven. He no longer has dominion over us. He wants to have dominion over me and you to the end. The devil wants to have you in his clutches until the end. And when we have that devotion to the precious blood, the devil knows our sins will be forgiven, will be cleansed, and the devil will not have us where he wants to have us, right in the palm of his hand. Death is conquered. Humanity redeemed. The blood of Jesus is so important. If you do not realize you need the devotion, it is central to battling against the devil, central to spiritual warfare, then I don't know what else would need to be shown to you other than the clear text of the Bible. What did Tertullian famously declare? The blood of the martyrs is the seed of the church. He was right about that. But the devotion to the precious blood, we now get to where you've been waiting. Many of y'all are thinking, hold on, William, when are you going to get to St. Catherine of Siena, St. Gaspar? When are you going to get there? We're getting there. Don't worry, but we got to lay out, know what we got to do here. Because we want you all to be battle ready. When you go out there and your Protestant friends are like, what are you doing with that devotion? Then you stop and you tell them, hold on. St. Catherine, St. Gaspar, and all these other great saints, they had the devotion because they knew their Bibles well. They knew the Old Testament and the New Testament. And then when you lay it out for them like that, they have no good rebuttal. That is why here we begin with the basis of the Old Testament. We go to the New, we look at the early church fathers, and then we get to incredible saints who had a deep devotion to the precious blood, St. Catherine of Siena. May she pray for us. The great St. Gaspar del Bufalo, who talked over and over about the blood of Christ. St. Catherine would talk about believers becoming intoxicated in a good way with divine love through the blood of Jesus. Is anybody in the audience aware of her? Does anybody have a devotion to her? I'd like to know that. If there's anybody in the crowd, do you have a devotion to the great St. Catherine? I'd love to hear that. Or St. Gaspar. A figure that maybe a few people don't know about. Now, the precious blood became central and should be central in Holy Eucharistic devotion, in meditations on what our Lord did for us on the cross, and in Sacred Heart spirituality. I love talking about the Sacred Heart. I love talking about it. When we get to the month of the Sacred Heart, you're going to have
shows the galore, showing you the devotion in the Bible, showing you where it is taught in the early church fathers, showing you where it is taught in the medieval fathers. You're going to love it when we get there. But right now we're talking about the precious blood. And the letter to the Hebrews will present to us our Lord as the eternal high priest. And there at Mass, what happens there? The priest that is there is acting in persona Christi. When he says, this is the chalice of my blood, Christ himself is speaking sacramentally. And we're told in the Catechism of the Catholic Church, 1548, in the ecclesial service of the ordained minister, it is Christ himself who is present. Faithful, we got a lot more to come on the other side of the break. A lot more to come. Stick around.

Pumped to be with you all on a wonderful, on an incredible Wednesday. We're talking about the most holy blood of Christ. And we left it off when we were talking about a few incredible saints. We love them dearly. We brought up the great Saint Catherine of Siena and Saint Gaspar. I'm curious if any of you all have heard of them. If any of you all know who they are, it'd be, I'm sure many of you all know who Saint Catherine is. What about Saint Gaspar? Anybody heard of Saint Gaspar? So we're going to continue, and we're going to do what we always do. In a moment, we're going to dig our hand into the mailbag. We've got some great questions that have come in, and we recommend if you have anything on your mind, send your question in. We'll tackle it on the radio. Why is the precious blood so important? Well, I would remind you that in Matthew 26, our Lord tells you about his blood, that it is poured out for many for the forgiveness of sins. It's very important. And the precious blood, well, number one, it does remind us of how terrible sin is. It does remind us of that. But another thing the precious blood will remind us of, I do know it reminds us of how terrible sin is, but it will also remind you of the wonderful and the infinite love of God for you. It will not only remind you of sin, but of the wonderful, never-ending, boundless love of God for you. What about the blood and the divine mercy devotion? Ooh, I love this. Now, the divine mercy is incredibly tied in to the precious blood. Now, the image that was revealed to Saint Faustina, has anybody ever seen that image? If you have, let William know if you've seen it. Have you all ever, are you all privy to the image? The image where Saint Faustina, the image revealed to Saint Faustina that shows blood and water flowing from Christ's side. By the way, where is it echoing? It's directly echoing what we read earlier in the Gospel of Saint John, directly echoing Saint John 1934. And the blood represents mercy poured out upon the whole world. Our Lord, what did our Lord tell Saint Faustina? What did our Lord tell her? Mankind will not have peace until it turns to the fountain of my mercy. Wow. I got to pause for a moment because I'm blown away by that. What is a fountain? The fountain is his pierced heart, and we've got to return to that. We've got to have a devotion to the most holy blood of Jesus, the most precious and the most holy blood. The image shown was that of blood and water flowing from the side, directly echoing the Bible, directly echoing what the Bible tells us. Isn't that tremendous, faithful? Isn't that amazing? What beautiful imagery. What incredibly powerful imagery. And we've got an enormous question coming in at the moment, an incredible one. We want to dig our hand into the mailbag right now, because we don't want to miss any and all of your questions that are coming in. Jesus Talks Ari with an incredible question, and we thank you for your support. We thank you immensely, faithful. We are able to do these shows because of you all. Your support allows us to do them. Jesus Talks Ari with an incredible one. Mikey Cito, if every part of Christ's humanity, this is a Christological one, and you don't make William, you can make William happy. You don't make him happier than when you ask a deeply Christological one. If every part of Christ's humanity is united to his divine person, what are we supposed to understand? What happened to the actual blood of Christ shed during the Passion after the bodily resurrection? Look at that. What a tremendous one. So when our Lord shed his blood in the Passion, the divinity itself didn't bleed. We know that. But our Lord really did become man. He really took upon himself the human infirmity, our human infirmity. He took upon himself a human nature. We refer to him as the God-man. He really is fully man, fully God, fully God, fully man. And the person who is God truly shed blood in his humanity.
And I know why Jesus Talks Ari is asking that, because that really is the beating heart of Chalcedonian Christology. That right there is the beating heart of it. That is why the Bible can tell you in Acts 20, verse 28, the church of God, which he purchased with his own blood. Because at the death of our Lord, his soul really did separate from his body. His blood really was poured out. We literally read it there in the Bible. It's not pretend. But the divine person remained united to his humanity, even in death. Even in death. Now, this is a question that, forgive me, great theologians like the great Blessed Duns Scotus, the angelic doctor Aquinas, beautifully laid out that even the blood separated during the Passion still remained, as they laid it out, hypostatically united to the Word. Now, why is that? Because the union depends on the person, the hypostasis, the hypostasis. What a great question. What happened after the bodily resurrection? Well, our Lord rose in a glorified body. That one day we're going to have glorified bodies. That is a beautiful reality that we can look forward to. That one day we will have glorified bodies as well. Well, he rose in a glorified body, in a complete body. Body, blood, soul, and divinity united together forever. That is why when Jesus went to heaven, he didn't go to heaven in spirit alone or in a symbolic manner alone. No, he bodily ascended into heaven, where he is in heaven in a body, and our Immaculate Mother Mary is in heaven in a body as well. Now, that is a great question, because the blood of Christ is not ordinary blood. It is the precious blood of the incarnate Son of God, and it's eternally tied into his to a sacrifice for us. What a magnificent question, and really one that really does get to the heart of why we should have this devotion to the most precious blood. And the early church fathers tell you as well, Saint Irenaeus of Lyon, even though early on in early church history, they're not talking about devotions that have developed at their time. How can they, if they're on the run, they're in worries of being martyred and killed day in and day out, they're not going to have time to set up a room for Eucharistic adoration in the 100s. They don't have time for that. They're being killed day in and day out, but they can tell you how they really do worship Jesus and how they crave his precious blood. Saint Irenaeus of Lyon, who believed in the Eucharist, being the real body, blood, and soul, and divinity of our Lord, laid out that redemption through the shed blood of Christ was so vitally important and central to our faith. The great Syriac titan himself, Saint Ephrem. Boy, do we love St. Ephrem. Talking about a devotion to the most precious blood. Anytime we talk about a devotion to the most precious blood, you got to look at St. Ephrem. Why? Because he was known for his sweeping, amazing poetic hymns. And in those amazing poetic hymns, he does celebrate the blood flowing from Christ's side. He knew that that was precious blood. And the great St. Ambrose of Milan tells you, I found, referring to Jesus, in your wounds, abundant remedies. We got to return to having that kind of language we use daily. We got to return to having that kind of love and honor that we give. Because the blood of Christ is important. In the Catholic liturgy, over and over, we proclaim the mystery of the Lamb of God. We have Eucharistic adoration. We have Corpus Christi processions. We need to return to understanding. Why do we hear what we hear in the book of Revelation over and over? Well, in the book of Revelation, we read, worthy is the Lamb who was slain. Worthy is that Lamb who was slain. That's so powerful. Such powerful questions. And the amazing, we love him dearly, the tremendous Sir Minimine with a great question. Sir Minimine, thank you for your support. Incredible question. And we're digging our hand into the mailbag. Any and all questions sent in, we're going to tackle them
if we were commanded to do the action of drinking the blood of Christ, why is it okay to only eat and gnaw his flesh during Mass? That's a great question. Now, the key answer is what is understood biblically and what the church understands as well. So, great one. When you partake of the host alone, you're not only partaking of the flesh of Christ. We need to be very clear. Meaning, you're not only partaking of a part of Christ. Because if that was the belief, well, then number one, that would be a heresy. We would be separating Christ. You would be separating him, and we would fall into an even deeper heresy than the Nestorian heresy, making him more than one person. No, you don't only receive a part of Christ, because when you really do partake of the consecrated host, you are partaking of the body, blood, soul, and divinity of our Lord in totality. Now, how do we know that? Because the risen Christ cannot be divided. Wherever his body is, there are his blood, soul, and divinity. Wherever his body is, I want you to pay attention to that. You cannot separate the bodily risen Christ. So when St. Paul tells you in 1 Corinthians 10 that when we partake of the bread, we're partaking of a communion, a koinonia in the body of Christ, what does that mean? That means that wherever his body is, there is his blood, there is his soul, there is his divinity. That is what the church understands to be concomitance, but it is very biblical. Well, hold on, William. Why are you imposing later Catholic theological teachings upon us if they're not biblical? We're going to show you there's a strong biblical basis for that on the other side of the break. Got to stick around, Facebook.

and faithful, we are back on a wonderful Wednesday, and we were talking about concomitance a moment ago, where a near and dear brother, Sir Minimi, asked a tremendous one. Well, if we got to drink the blood, why is it okay to just gnaw on the flesh? And we were answering how partaking of the flesh is partaking of the body, blood, soul, and divinity of our Lord. We cannot separate Christ. And people may come back and say, wait a minute, William. Wait 1 minute, man. That theological voodoo you do, that theological trickery doesn't work. You're reading your modern day Catholic theology into texts where it doesn't say that. Well, it most definitely does. It definitely does. We read right here in 1 Corinthians 10, the cup of blessing, 1 Corinthians 10:16, the cup of blessing which we bless, is it not a communion in the blood of Christ? But then look at that. The bread which we break, is it not a koinonia, a communion in the body of Christ? Now, unless you want to argue that the body is a dead body, I hope nobody argues that. And you can separate it like ordinary food. Well, unless you argue that, you'd be a heretic if you did. The body is the living Christ. And the living Christ in the body has blood, soul, and divinity as well. So when you partake of the bread, as 1 Corinthians 10 tells you, 16, the bread we break is a communion. We're communing in the body of Christ. We don't separate the blood. So that is why, very clearly, you are also partaking of the body, blood, and soul, divinity of our Lord. You don't have to worry about that. You don't have to worry. Although maybe sometimes people can get a little tripped up on that. Want to give an enormous shout out on live radio to Carlos the Catholic, who says, God bless you, brother Carlos. How you doing, brother? We hope you're doing well. We hope you're doing tremendous. Pray for you and your family. God bless you, brother. We hope you're doing well. We've gotten some great questions in today. And another one that has a tremendous one, having to do with the blood of Christ. Why do you all ask such great ones? I'm very happy that we have an audience that tunes in. They know their theology. They're paying attention. They're listening and they're learning. Above all, you all are learning the amazing Jesus Talks RES. Mikey, why does Scripture describe Abel's blood as crying out to God? And then later on, the blood of Christ as speaking more eloquently. What does the blood of Christ proclaim before the Father? That's a great one. And you're right, because it's not only in the New Testament. We see that in the Old Testament as well. In the Old Testament, particularly in the book of Genesis, we read about the blood of Abel crying out, your brother's blood is crying to me from the ground. What does that mean? That means that murder has happened. And in a kind of symbolic way, the blood isn't literally crying out. The blood doesn't have a mouth and it's really crying out. But what does it mean? It means that justice really needs to happen. Justice is being demanded. That is what is occurring there. Because Abel was murdered in a brutal manner by Cain. But then you get to the New Testament. This is a great one. You all are asking tremendous and phenomenal questions. We then get to the New Testament, and the letter to the Hebrews tells you in Hebrews 12:24 about the blood of Christ. It speaks more eloquently than the blood of Abel. What do you mean more eloquently? Neither of them have a mouth. Neither of them can really literally speak. What is happening then? Well, Abel's blood is indicative that judgment is needed. But the blood of Christ reconciles us all. The blood of Christ truly does bring salvation. The blood of Christ truly does heal us. The blood of Christ really truly does sanctify us. And the blood of Christ indicates our victory over sin and death when we follow and are faithful to the Lord, because he is the one that conquered sin and conquered death. That is why. So that is why we can look at Hebrews, and Hebrews has Genesis in mind. In fact, the letter to the Hebrews is so rich with Old Testament imagery. I don't think a lot of people realize that in order to understand the letter to the Hebrews, you got to know your Old Testament. The letter to the Hebrews is incredibly rich with Old Testament imagery.
incredibly rich with Old Testament imagery. And it is directly hearkening to the book of Genesis, Ari, directly. And then telling you the blood of Christ speaks more eloquently. Why? Because the sacrifice is a complete one, one that really does bring about redemption. But with the death of Abel, justice is needed. It's a brutal death. And it was not a death that was willingly given up. Forgive me, it was not a life that was willingly given up. Our Lord is a suffering servant. And as a suffering servant, his blood really does speak more eloquently. Because it shows you mercy. Our Lord is a merciful, suffering servant. And showing you the covenant is being fulfilled. And unlike the death of Abel, the death of Abel didn't conquer death. No, there were many more savage deaths that would follow. No, the blood of Abel did not in any way conquer death. But the blood of our Lord does do that. That is why Letter to the Hebrews isn't the only place where we can read that. Indeed, in the book of Revelation, chapter 12, verse 11, it says, they conquered him by the blood of the Lamb. They conquered him by the blood of the Lamb. That blood is indeed a more eloquent blood because that blood brings about salvation. That blood truly does bring about salvation. It does. And this is powerful. The more and more we read the Bible, as I open up my Bible to continue diving in, the more and more that we read and the more and more that we recognize this, this is mind-blowing. But it reminds you, faithful, we need this devotion. And if you say, well, William, I don't have a devotion to the most precious blood, you most definitely should. And earlier we were talking about the great Saint Catherine of Siena. Faithful, maybe we need to do a whole show just on her. Maybe we need to do a whole show on just on St. Gaspar. Maybe we need to do a whole show just on St. Faustina. We've got to, right? Because talking about them for 5 or 10 or 15 minutes alone doesn't really give them the due honor they deserve, does it? We need to really dive in and read more about them. St. Catherine had one of the most beautiful, incredible, deepest devotions to the precious blood in all of history. What did she refer to the precious blood as? An ocean. An ocean of what? An ocean of mercy for sinners. She would write, immerse yourself in the blood of Christ crucified. And she would note how souls are nourished by the blood. They're protected by the blood. You're covered by the blood of Christ, and you're made holy by the blood. And she would frequently connect that precious blood to the Holy Eucharist, as you should do, and as we've done today. We've done that today. We've gone in depth and we've done what these incredible great saints throughout history did. What about Saint Maria de Matias? Has anybody heard of Saint Maria de Matias? I'm telling you, there's so many of them. Many of you all probably have never heard of them. We got to do whole shows just on these great saints one of these days. What do you all think? Do we have any recommendations for that? If there are, we will definitely consider that. What about the great and the tremendous Saint Faustina? We briefly talked about Saint Faustina. And the blood of the divine mercy. Because the great Saint Faustina really did receive powerful, powerful revelations. What do those revelations show us? The divine mercy flowing from the heart of Jesus. And that divine mercy image shows you, you got red rays. What do those red rays represent? Those red rays represent blood. What do the pale rays, I'm looking at the image. What do the pale rays represent? They represent water. What is that imagery hearkening to? What is that imagery hearkening to? It is hearkening to the Gospel of St. John, chapter 19, verse 34, where we read, immediately there came out blood and water. Immediately there came out blood and water. Our Lord taught St. Faustina
that his boundless, incredible mercy continues to pour forth. If that doesn't make you have, if that doesn't open your eyes to wanting to have a greater or a deeper devotion, I don't know what could. I don't know what else is needed. That to me is powerful enough, isn't it? And over again, that devotion points, the divine mercy devotion, what does it point you towards? Points you towards Calvary, towards the Holy Eucharist, towards confession, towards having trust in Jesus. We got to have trust in Jesus more. And the blood of Jesus is so powerful. Who else had a great devotion? St. Padre Pio. This is why I'm telling you, while we're running out of time, and we need to do whole shows in these great, incredible saints. He bore the stigmata for decades, spending countless hours hearing confessions. He knew these souls needed that precious blood in their lives. He knew it, and his words, I'm quoting his words, it would be easier for the world to exist without the Son than without the Holy Mass. Why? Why did he utter those words? Because the Mass makes present the sacrifice of the Lamb, whose precious blood really did redeem the whole world. It really did do that. And we hope today maybe you learned something new. Maybe you weren't aware of the beauty of the precious blood, what the Old Testament says, what the New Testament says, what the church fathers say, what the medieval fathers say. Maybe you were never aware of it. If you were edified by today's show, let us know. We'll do many more like it. Remember, in every show we do, a lot of preparation and a lot of reading and a lot of studying goes into it. But if it is edifying you, you got to let us know. We hope you loved it. We loved it. We loved our wonderful Wednesday that we spent with you. We'll see you again tomorrow, faithful. God bless you. God keep you. Be back again soon.

0: Welcome to the Bishop Strickland Hour. Terry Barber with Virgin Most Powerful Radio. Every week, a couple shows a week, what we do is we talk about our Catholic faith and how to help people fall in love with Jesus Christ. Bishop Strickland, welcome back from a week off.
1: Thanks, Terry.
0: Thank you. And I am excited because you wrote another letter. And we're going to get into that letter. I think, personally, after reading it, it's probably one of the most important letters. But I have to say this. It's a consistent drumbeat, and that is the deposit of faith, the deposit of faith. And I love that, so I appreciate that. We'll be getting into that and also some of your tweets, and I hope to get into some catechism lessons also. But before we delve into your letter, some of your tweets I thought were really, really good. And this is a tweet regarding St. Francis of Assisi. Remember, for those, it was the 12th century he lived. He started the Franciscans. Everybody knows that one of the most holy saints of our church. He said this, and I thought it was so profound. He said this, and this was every single Catholic. I want to read this over and over again because especially I go to a Sunday Mass or even a daily Mass, St. Francis said, man should tremble, the world should quake, all heaven should be deeply moved when the Son of God appears on the altar in the hands of the priest. Bishop Strickland, yeah, you said, well, we must embrace this sense of awe and fear of the Lord in the face of his wondrous truth and beauty. Bishop Strickland, do we really believe if that's truly Jesus Christ, then I think, this is just my take, there would be no Catholics leaving the church. There would be, our churches would be packed with people. How do we communicate this great mystery that we have in the Mass and in the Eucharist so that more people will do what St. Francis of Assisi said, we should tremble, quake, all heaven should be deeply moved when the Son of God appears on the altar in the hands of the priest. Your thoughts?
1: Well, really, Terry, that ties back into a letter I wrote a few weeks ago. Mm-hmm. And it needs to be repeated. Our priests need to be deeply Marian and deeply Eucharistic.
0: Amen.
1: Mary will always point us closer to her Son.
0: Amen.
1: More deeply into his sacred heart. And the Eucharist is him. And as we've talked about before, the Eucharistic miracles, most of them, if not all of them, the miracle is that this is human heart tissue.
0: Yeah, cardiac.
1: As different miracles have been analyzed.
0: Yep.
1: So really, Terry, I believe, as I've said before, as abortion is the preeminent issue of the morality of life.
0: Yes.
1: The Eucharist, the belief in the real presence, is the preeminent issue of faith for the Catholic Church in the world today.
0: Amen.
1: And we can't just say, oh, isn't it too bad that 70% of Catholics don't believe in the real presence. We need to be very clear that that is a basic fundamental element of being Catholic. And priests need to get with it. And I need to as well, but we need to really make it very clear to people that if you're Catholic, this is what we believe. If you have questions or you're not sure or you just aren't convinced, then you need to decide whether you're Catholic or not. We need to really emphasize it in those very important terms, because without that belief in the supernatural, then everything begins to fall apart. And we've seen that. A lack of faith in the Eucharist is devastating for the Catholic Church. And it's blasphemous to our Lord, who is there and is not being treated with the respect and the reverence and the awe. St. Francis says it very well.
0: Yeah.
1: every priest should approach the Eucharistic altar with fear and trembling and asking ourselves, with the priest first in line, asking, have I been to confession and am I reasonably sure that I'm in the state of grace? The way to get there is to go to confession. And as I've said before, I know both of us are men who go to confession often.
0: Oh, yeah.
1: Not because we're some sort of holy guys, but because we know we're not holy enough.
0: Exactly.
1: And I'm a sinner. I need the grace of confession. And that's another encounter with Jesus Christ. But he's really there, body and blood, soul and divinity, on the Eucharistic altar, in our tabernacles. And St. Francis, all those centuries ago, hit the nail on the head.
0: Yeah.
1: And he was a great reformer in the church because he had supernatural faith. We've got to urge people, if their faith isn't strong enough, read scripture, pray before the presence of the Lord, turn to the Blessed Virgin Mary and say, Blessed Mother, help me strengthen my faith. She will. She helps us to grow closer to her son. So we've got to take this very seriously. And we're not taking it seriously enough.
0: Yeah.
1: This Eucharistic revival that's being planned, it's good. And it's not certainly not a bad thing. But I hope that the bishops of the United States will see it as only a bare beginning of what we need to do with Eucharistic revival. And we need to really take a serious look at what are there ways that we are approaching the celebration of the Mass in whatever form. Are there ways where we're approaching the Mass in ways that are less than reverent and less than nurturing to Eucharistic faith?
0: Mm-hmm.
1: And frankly, I think we need to look at receiving communion in the hand.
0: Amen.
1: Whether people, I mean, I've known people that were very pious as they received the Lord in the hand. But in general, since that happened in 1977, since that indult was given, and what an indult is basically a special exception, a special permission.
0: Yes.
1: I think that needs to be revisited. Do we still want this indult? A lot of bishops would say, Strickland, we're glad you're out of here. I'm still a bishop, and I urge Catholic faithful and bishops to really ask ourselves, do we want that indult still?
0: Yeah.
1: It's a special permission that wasn't really intended to just blanket the whole nation and become the absolute norm. And I think it's done harm. I think there are a lot of elements like that that need to be re-examined. That's what a Eucharistic revival, a real Eucharistic revival, is going to look like. Asking ourselves, have we done things liturgically that need to be re-examined? And I'm not saying throw out the Novus Ordo, but make it truly ordered to Jesus Christ. And if there's anything about it that isn't ordered to Jesus Christ and deeper reverence, we need to take a serious look at it. The sign of peace is another question that right after I don't think that as too many Catholics don't understand or don't believe in the Eucharist, I would wager that if we did a survey of Catholics in the pews, people that are that too small a percentage that are even going to Mass every Sunday.
0: Right.
1: If you ask them, what's the purpose of the sign of peace? I would imagine a lot of them would say something that probably isn't correct or something that's wrong. And I think we need to examine those kinds of things and ask ourselves, are we, as the church, are we shepherding people to a deeper Eucharistic faith or not? And I'm afraid we're not.
0: I couldn't agree with you more. Again, I sound like a broken record, but kneeling down for Holy Communion rather than standing, I understand the Eastern Rite do that. But, you know, what other food, and we're talking about supernatural food, the Eucharist, how can we separate that from anything else we get nourished with? Well, number one, taking it on the tongue and kneeling down. I think those two issues would also help a Eucharistic revival. And Bishop Strickland, I would also add, in my own lifetime, in the old days, we used to have the Blessed Sacrament in the center of the church. And I saw that in the 70s and 80s, they started moving the Blessed Sacrament to a side altar. And what that message, it was a bad message from what I could tell. So these are the things, actions speak louder than words. And so it seems to me that we've got to get Eucharistic piety down again. And I'll tell you one thing that Bishop Strickland, that you do that I appreciate and many of my good priest friends do. When they go and say Holy Mass and they pray it, they do it in a very holy way. In other words, a sacred way, like they really believe what they're doing is sacred. They don't run through it like they're running through a fast food restaurant. These are the things that I think will bring people to a reality of the real presence and have a Eucharistic revival that hopefully we can do in the summer at that conference. But I don't hold my breath because I think there are people who still think this idea of kneeling down and having communion on the tongue only is archaic, when in fact, it's what the saints have been doing for centuries. Stay with us, family. We'll be back with more on the Bishop Strickland Hour.
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0: Welcome back indeed. Bishop Strickland, you've got to have a smile on your face. I always like to start your show with the gospel, but I got to tell you, so many times I get carried away with the topics, I forget, but now I didn't. So this is Tuesday, April 30th, the Gospel of John, chapter 14, 27 to 31. If you have it in front of you, Bishop Strickland, if you could proclaim that gospel and give us some teaching on that, that would be grand.
1: Absolutely. A reading from the Holy Gospel according to John. Jesus said to his disciples, "Peace I leave with you, my peace I give to you. Not as the world gives do I give it to you. Do not let your hearts be troubled or afraid. You heard me tell you, I'm going away and I will come back to you. If you loved me, you would rejoice that I'm going to the Father. For the Father is greater than I. And now I've told you this before it happens, so that when it happens, you may believe. I will no longer speak much with you, for the ruler of the world is coming. He has no power over me, but the world must know that I love the Father, and that I do just as the Father has commanded me." The Gospel of the Lord.
0: Praise to you, Lord Jesus Christ.
1: Lord Jesus Christ. John's gospel speaks a lot, really more than the others, because there are a lot of lengthy sort of dissertations mm-hmm. that Christ offers, a lot of sharing and yeah. teaching. But he speaks a lot of his relationship with God the Father, and how when you see him, you see the Father, and they are one. And it's such a beautiful reminder of the great mystery of God that Jesus Christ has revealed to us. I think we need to remember and remind ourselves that the world didn't know that God was a Trinitarian God before his Son. His Son revealed to us, and even the scriptures don't use the word Trinity, but if we look at even the Old Testament, they're foreshadowings of who God is. The Spirit breathing over the waters, the Word there at creation. The Word is spoken. So the great mystery of God is certainly there. It's the same God who created us, who created Adam and Eve, who created the universe, the God of Abraham, Isaac, and Jacob that is there through all of the Old Testament scriptures. But I think this gospel passage what I am reminded of as we reflect on it is that gift of knowing God as Father. I mean, that's when the disciples say, Lord, teach us to pray. I mean, there's a beautiful, the Psalms and so many wonderful prayers in the Hebrew scriptures that Jesus and his disciples would have known, many of them. But he teaches them a new prayer, a prayer to the Father. And I think even as I share this, I need to be more aware of what a tremendous message that is. And how it must have, I mean, we don't really, we just hear in the gospel, the apostles say, Lord, teach us to pray. He teaches them the Our Father, and then they kind of continue. But I think we need to be startled with them at the wondrous gift of the Son telling us who God is in a deeper way than ever before. Moses and Abraham encountered God and had those theophanies in specific ways. but it just strikes me as we read this, what a tremendous revelation that we can't, it's kind of like we were talking about before, when we really look at these tremendous truths of our Catholic faith, they change us.
0: Yes.
1: They excite us. The best message or the best image that I can share is just like the disciples walking on the road to Emmaus with the Lord, the risen Lord, the same Lord that's in our tabernacles that comes to us at Mass, their hearts are burning. Our hearts need to be set on fire with what we celebrate every day in our Catholic faith. Just reading a gospel passage should really awaken us to the wonder that Jesus Christ has offered us, knowing God more fully than ever, and knowing that the mystery is so far beyond us that we need to be in awe. And there's not enough awe toward God. A letter that I wrote recently talked about the glory of God and the importance of that. Those theophanies, Jesus Christ is the glory of God incarnate among us. And we hear a lot about glory in the world today, the glorious achievements of science or the glory of a sports, an athlete, or the worldly glory of some entrepreneur who makes billions and billions of dollars. All of that pales before the glory of God. And we need to remind ourselves of that, not to belittle ourselves, but to remind ourselves how we fit into this universe. God is more glorious than we can ever fathom. Amen. That's why he tells Moses, you can't see my face, the scriptures don't use the word, but the word that comes to mind for me is God basically tells Moses, you can't see my face. The fullness of who I am, the great I am, would obliterate you.
0: Yeah.
1: I think we need to really own that and really understand what our faith is and what it is to know God and to not take this lightly. That's by definition. The saints are people who got it, who knew the wonder of God.
0: That's right.
1: Who knew this Lord, Father, Son, and Holy Spirit calling them to an intimate sharing in his life. He's calling all of us to that intimate life with God, Father, Son, and Holy Spirit, that will culminate our lives when this, what God's plan is, when we leave this earth, whenever that is, his plan is for us to dwell in that intimacy in ways that we can't describe, that no saint has ever been able to fully describe. And some of them have had great mystical experiences. And even without anything that a saint would call, we would call a mystical experience. I haven't seen visions or
0: right.
1: heard voices telling me what to do, but I have had the mystical experience of knowing that I kneel before the Lord of the universe,
0: amen.
1: The tabernacle or in Eucharistic adoration. Or imagine celebrating Mass, taking that bread and wine in my hands.
0: Yep.
1: And that, Terry, I could go on and on.
0: I know, I love it.
1: And because I need to remember.
0: Yes.
1: Why do we have what we call the ablutions at Mass? Why is the priest washing his hands?
0: Yeah.
1: That's a reminder of that phrase that is said often in the Latin Mass and even in the English Mass yeah. or whatever vernacular it's celebrated, the Novus Ordo, Lord, I am not worthy.
0: Right.
1: Non sum dignus. Yeah. The priest needs to drill that deeply into his heart and mind. I am not worthy. And all of us need to be chanting that, at least in our hearts, as we approach receiving communion. I'm drawn back to what we talked about with
0: sure.
1: St. Francis, fear yeah. and trembling.
0: Yeah.
1: But to me, I'm reminded of that in this gospel passage. Peace I leave with you.
0: Yep.
1: My peace I give you to you. Not as the world gives, do I give it to you. The peace of Jesus Christ is beyond anything this world can offer us.
0: Amen.
1: When we pray for peace,
0: yep.
1: we should be praying for the peace that he offers us, the peace that flows from the love of God, Father, Son, and Holy Spirit. That's what we need to remind people. And like I said earlier, I think people have no concept of that. When we offer the sign of peace in the Novus Ordo, it should be a wondrous moment of remembering that peace of Christ. And we need to wake people up to that's what it should be. If we're going to have it,
0: yeah.
1: it should be a moment to say, Jesus Christ is now on the altar and we are sharing his peace with each other.
0: Yeah.
1: It's not, hey, Charlie, how's fishing this week? It's the peace, the sublime peace of Jesus Christ that is being offered. And I think we're so far from that.
0: Yep.
1: We need to examine it. But that's what Christ says in this gospel yep. passage. Just one more passage from the Gospel of John. He came to give us peace. And doesn't our world need real, abundant, and lasting peace that is beyond anything this world can give us? And Jesus tells us that in this gospel. He doesn't give it the way the world gives it. And we need to pray for peace, and we need to remember that we're praying for something that the world will never give us. An end to war is not the peace of Christ. We would love to see that. We need an end to war. But what we need to remember is that if every war suddenly ended, that is just beginning to move into the peace of Christ.
0: Well said. We're going to take a break in a minute, but I think I can get one quick another tweet from Cardinal Seurat. He says, today there is a confrontation and rebellion against God. Boy, he said that. You see that? He said, a battle organized against Christ and his church. How is it comprehensible that Catholic pastors should put doctrine to a vote? Yeah, really. The law of God and the church teachings on homosexuality, divorce, remarriage. Bishop Strickland, he sounds like you when you say we don't vote on what is truth. It's revealed truth. We don't have this idea of, well, let's vote about whether homosexuality is wrong now. You said that, Cardinal Seurat continues to speak the truth in important ways. It seems to me that Cardinal Seurat, as a cardinal, retired cardinal, yeah, but he's not just stepping down. He's continuing to call people to the truth of the gospel, and that's what you're doing. That's what we're trying to do on vmpr.org, our website. When we come back from the break, I'd like to continue with this letter that Bishop Strickland wrote just last week people can go to bishopstrickland.com to get it, or even on LifeSite News. We'll be back in a moment.

0: And now back to the Bishop Strickland Hour.
1: Welcome back, indeed. You know, Bishop Strickland, at the break, I was thinking about what you said about the Holy Eucharist. And last night, I had about 250 people from Guatemala for a funeral. A man had passed away. We have 200 funerals a year here at our chapel. Well, I was moved by the devotion of the people praying their rosary and their reverence for the Blessed Sacrament. And after it closed, they had a little get-together. So my job is to clean the church after the funerals. So I'm sweeping, and all of a sudden I hear this knock on the door. It was a man wanting to come into the church with his grandson, who's 7 years old. So I brought him in, and the grandfather took him up to the altar, knelt down, and they said prayers before the Blessed Sacrament. And it really touched me as the janitor that night cleaning the church, seeing a grandfather teaching his grandson the importance of Jesus and the Blessed Sacrament. And I share that with you because I had forgotten him. It was just last night. But while you were speaking about we need to bring back a Eucharistic revival, that's how you do it, by bringing the kids into the church and showing them and telling them what's there. Because my impression is many kids that age have no clue what goes on in the church. But the grandfather taking the time to share that really touched me. Bishop Strickland, your letter, you constantly talk about the deposit of faith. And your letter here is strong, but I want to quote St. John the 23rd. I took a course on Vatican II. I put the documents on Vatican on cassette tape back in the 1980s. I think it was 83, 84 with Father Joe Fessio from Ignatius Press. So I've read the documents. I've studied the documents. And I had forgotten that the Holy Father back in at the beginning of the council

0: and since he is a pilgrim on this earth, commands him to tend always towards heaven. Now, I go on with that opening statement, but that right there basically affirms what you've been doing for years and calling all of us, even your brother bishops, to the deposit of faith. And I have a joke. I say this, will the real Vatican II please stand up? Because if we were to evaluate Vatican II by the John the 23rd's comments about what was the concern for the council, what was the number one concern, has it been adhered to? And I'm going to say from my perspective, no. Because what's happened after that council, even Paul VI said it in 65 with Mysterium Fidei. He was worried about people not understanding the transubstantiation term of the Holy Eucharist. So he had a document out and said, no, this is what we teach. So here's my point. You keep going around talking about the deposit of faith. I have a joke. No good deed goes unpunished. If I was going to go down, Bishop Strickland, I think you're going down for the right reason. Because you're preaching the deposit of faith, and now you're a retired bishop, and you just keep going. So I just want to say thank you, because the church needs our shepherds to not give your personal opinion. Who cares about your personal opinion? But the deposit of faith, as John the 23rd said, is most important. So thank you for doing that.
1: Yeah, Terry, what occurs to me as you're talking,
0: yeah,
1: there are some real basics that we just need to, be broken records on and just keep repeating.
0: I'm with you.
1: The church, and I've said it in this letter, not because I'm smart, because the truth is really simple and clear.
0: Amen.
1: But we need to remember, why do we have a church? For the salvation of souls.
0: That's it. That's
1: the purpose of the church.
0: Yep.
1: To save us from our sins and from this broken world and allow us to fulfill our destiny, God-given destiny, to dwell with God, Father, Son, and Holy Spirit for all eternity. So that's the purpose of the church, the salvation of souls. What occurred to me as you're talking about the deposit of faith,
0: yeah,
1: to just play with those words a little bit.
0: Okay.
1: We need to take some of that deposit. I mean, that deposit is there. We need to make withdrawals of grace of that deposit of faith.
0: I love it.
1: In order to achieve our end, which is the salvation of our souls.
0: Yep.
1: We make withdrawals of that truth that tells us, how do we live out our sexual reality as human beings?
0: Yeah.
1: The deposit of faith, we can withdraw that truth from the deposit of faith and learn who we are sexually.
0: Yes.
1: And I mean, we talk about it all the time. The world talks about it all the time. And the insanity just gets more extreme all the time.
0: Yeah.
1: About that one topic. And it's not the only topic, but it is a vital one.
0: Yeah.
1: Because without a proper understanding of who we are as sexual beings, yeah, lives are destroyed all over the place and in all kinds of different ways.
0: Right.
1: We were talking about earlier, part of the deposit of faith is knowing what the seven sacraments are.
0: Yeah.
1: Knowing who is in the Eucharist, body and blood, soul and divinity. So it just occurs to me that as we journey through life, and both of us have to do this.
0: Yeah.
1: Every Catholic,
0: yeah,
1: who is seeking to live our faith, we need to make withdrawals from the deposit of faith and be guided by that truth.
0: Yeah.
1: It's critical to our destiny. If we ignore the deposit of faith or try to water it down, or try to change it or ignore it, we're not going to have the strength to achieve the end that God has given us, and that is eternal salvation. So it's all of this is as serious as it gets to really pay attention and to wake up to the evil that's in the world, to the reality of sin, and quit being lulled into thinking that, oh, well, hell's probably empty, and sin's not important and we don't need to be idealistic. We just need to sort of, you know, float along in this mediocre mush. That's not what God calls us to. And Pope Benedict said it very well. We're not called to that mediocrity. We're called to greatness.
0: Amen.
1: We're not called to just get along. We're called to be children of God. And that is a daunting, challenging call, but the grace is there. And we need to remind each other, shepherds in the church are, it's devastating for shepherds in the church to be silent about all of this,
0: yeah,
1: or to be leading the way to say, oh, no, we need to change this. And we need to ignore what we've known, what we learned from Jesus Christ. We need to just change it all around so it's something that more, it's more comfortable, fits more with our plans. That is deadly.
0: Amen.
1: It's eternally deadly if we allow that to happen.
0: Bishop Strickland, we got 3 minutes before the break. I just wanted to throw in, you tweeted about the big news about Candace Owens has announcing that she's joining the Catholic Church in London, England. And I was ecstatic. I heard she was, but you know, when it came out in the news, you know, I just wanted to congratulate her for making that decision. She's a sharp woman. What was your take when you heard the news?
1: I think it's wonderful, as you said, Terry. And I think it's very, for those who are struggling, those who are concerned about where the church is headed. And,
0: yeah,
1: and that's a lot of us. It's very heartening,
0: yeah,
1: very uplifting to see someone,
0: yeah,
1: who is not, you know, some, you know, some backward, deluded person, but she's sharp.
0: Oh boy, is she.
1: Knows the world. She knows the cunning of the world. And I mean, really, Terry, she's already coming out with, you know, full force.
0: Oh yeah, Christ the King,
1: great
0: baby.
1: Tweet that put out already that said, you know, the people in Dresden.
0: I love that comment.
1: Were died and
0: Ash Wednesday.
1: On Ash Wednesday.
0: Yeah, that's incredible.
1: I mean, those are the kinds of things that we need to remember,
0: yeah,
1: and need to. One thing that I'm inspired to share with, and there's a tweet, you know, coming. But as this political year continues, we need to just shout down those who say, oh, don't be political. It's not political to share the truth of Jesus Christ.
0: Amen.
1: When we're accused of that, we need to lovingly but boldly shout back and say, we're not going to be quiet about the truth of our faith because you label it political.
0: Thank you.
1: Everything's labeled as political. And why is that? So that we shut up.
0: Exactly.
1: We have to continue to speak up.
0: That's right.
1: And it's the greatest way to love our neighbor is to speak the truth. We can't allow the voices to say, oh, you can't talk about politics. We can talk about it when it touches anything. And there's a lot of things that it touches in regard to the truth that Jesus Christ has revealed to us, whether it's the sanctity of life or the sexual morality that guides us or what a family is or what marriage is. Those aren't political topics. They can be politicized, yes, but those are part of the deposit of faith. And we absolutely need to shout from the rooftops that truth that humanity needs.
0: Well, Sam, we come back. I'll give an example out here in liberal California of Bishop Strickland's talking about standing up for the truth. Stay with us. We'll be back after a quick break.
2: And now back to the Bishop Strickland Hour.
0: Welcome back indeed. Bishop Strickland, you just were talking about people standing up for the truth and pushing back. Well, here in California, I was shocked to hear that a California lawmaker withdraws bill to expand assisted suicide following a backlash. What happened is this person wanted to change the law to make it even more liberal for killing and euthanizing people. And the public came out and said, no way, you do that, you're gone. We're getting rid of you. They got inundated with phone calls, letters, and so they withdrew it. And I think that there's an example of what you just said. Good people, and that just wasn't Catholics. They were just good people of goodwill who said, no, this is nonsense. This is horrible for our state, and we're going to say no. Now, I'll give you another example on the other side of the country, Florida. And here's the story on this. The governor, DeSantis, says that Satanists can't be part of the school chaplain program, and the Satanic Temple responds. They're going to sue the governor of Florida, but he said this. We want Christian counselors there to help the kids in public schools, and the Satanists are not part of that, and I won't allow them to come in. Now, I know he's a baptized Catholic, DeSantis is, but again, he's taking a lot of heat because he could have just said, oh, well, we got to be open to everybody. No, he says, this isn't right. I'm the governor, and my judgment is, no, you can't come on to the school. So I just want to get your take, Bishop Strickland, as a clergyman, as a shepherd. I mean, first you got the California people saying no for euthanasia, which is like, wow. Second of all, you've got a governor saying, we're not going to let Satanists on our children's schools. Your thoughts?
1: Well, I absolutely, as you would expect, support both. And I'm glad Governor DeSantis is strong enough once again to not just be political, but to stand for the truth.
0: Yeah.
1: And the free speech can never be an allowance to speak what is false.
0: Amen.
1: And, you know, we've got to, as we know that Satan is the father of lies, we've got to stand against the idea that, I mean, yeah, people have the freedom to choose to be a Satanist, but we can say, no, that's not going to happen in our schools, and it's not going to be supported in our society, because we know who is Lord of the universe. So I think that hopefully more governors will stand up and take this kind of authoritative stance that we need. We need people to say, no, I know the truth, and I'm not going to pretend that free speech allows us to crank out things that are false. I mean, there are many things that people can say or do that we know are false, just like this euthanasia. It's really the same issue in different aspects of the truth.
0: Right.
1: And the truth, that's what we need to share. We can't share false messages. And certainly not with our children.
0: Amen. Bishop Strickland, before we get to your letter, I'm going to do that tomorrow's show. I wanted to open up our catechism. I got excited today when I looked at chapter 13, because we've been talking so much about the Holy Eucharist. And behold, chapter 13 in our catechism is all about the Holy Eucharist. And this is a catechism called the Way of Christ student book I have. And it's put together by the St. Philip Institute in the Diocese of Tyler, Texas. And you can get one by going to their website. I'd like to just take a few minutes now to end our show with a little reflection on the Eucharist by a catechesis. It begins by saying the Eucharist is the sacrificial offering of Jesus' body, blood, under the form of bread and wine. I love that. Very clear, under the form of bread and wine. The Eucharist is the source and summit of the Christian life. In receiving the Eucharist, we consume Jesus' body, blood to have eternal life. I mentioned this, Bishop Strickland, because I shared with you, I was embarrassed to have to say this. There was a bishop dressed like you about a year and a half ago when they announced this Eucharistic revival, and he talked about Jesus being in the bread and the wine. And that's just not what we believe. And I felt so bad that a bishop of the Catholic Church got bad formation so that he would say that Jesus is in the bread and the wine. And that's just not the case. But it shows how much catechesis needs to be done, even, excuse me, Bishop Strickland, among bishops dressed like you. Some bishops, and I really mean this, the formation that they got was so lacking that some of the fundamentals of the faith didn't get passed on to them, and now there are shepherds. I hate to have to say that, Bishop Strickland, but there's an example of it.
1: Well, and it highlights how important that basic understanding is. And even, you know, young children preparing for their first communion.
0: Yes.
1: Be taught those concepts.
0: That's right.
1: That it's the body and blood, soul and divinity of Jesus Christ.
0: Amen.
1: Veiled in the species of bread and wine.
0: See, that's
1: no longer bread and wine. It's the body and blood, soul and divinity of Christ.
0: That's the language they need to hear. But unfortunately, so many times I hear Jesus, oh no, it's in the bread and the wine. I mean, if we even have songs that we've been singing for decades, I won't go into it, that say that. And every time I hear that song, I don't have any more hair to pull out of my head. Can you tell? No. It drives me crazy because, you know, I keep quoting Bishop Robert Barron saying a church that's not precise is corrupt. And I think that's part of our corruption, Bishop Strickland, is that we're not articulating clearly the teachings of Christ. All right.
1: Absolutely.
0: Now, number one question. What is the sacrament of the Holy Eucharist? Answer, the Holy Eucharist is the sacrificial offering of Jesus' body and blood, soul and divinity, although it appears to be bread and wine. See, how do you not misunderstand that? The people who put this catechism together, you ever meet them again? I commend them because they were so precise in saying so few words, a great mystery of the faith right there. Okay?
1: Yeah.
0: Number two question. When did Jesus Christ institute the Holy Eucharist? Jesus Christ instituted the Holy Eucharist at the Last Supper. He took bread and said, take this, all of you, eat of it, for this is my body, which will be given up for you. Jesus then took wine and said, take this, all of you, drink of it, for this is the chalice of my blood. Do this in memory of me. The Last Supper was the celebration of a Passover, an annual meal Jews eat to remember when God freed them from slavery in Egypt. At the first Passover, God told Israelites to sacrifice a lamb, eat it, spread its blood on the doorposts. When Jesus celebrated the Passover at the Last Supper, he did not offer a lamb as a sacrifice, but instead offered his own body and blood to be consumed. Wow. Your thoughts?
1: Yeah, absolutely. And we need that basic catechesis, which, you know, hasn't been strong for a very long time. What occurred to me is, and this is something that even, like I said, young children can relate to.
0: Right.
1: But what we need to remind everyone as part of a basic, very basic part of Eucharistic revival, that in the church's faith, the bread and wine go from an it to a who.
0: I love it. It to a
1: who is there. And I think that's something that's very simple that children need to be told.
0: Yes.
1: I mean, you know, even as you're taking your children into Mass or Bo, you know, you're he's old.
0: Oh, he tells me, I said, who am I receiving? You're receiving Jesus, Grandpa. I said, okay, just checking.
1: But I think that that's very simple. But even in our language, because, I mean, one of the things that really made my blood boil, when I was still Bishop in Tyler, you would hear people say, when are we getting the wine again?
0: Oh, my gosh.
1: And I said, not until you realize it's not wine. It's the blood of Christ. And that, to me, that was just an illustration of so many people. And it's not saying, oh, well, I meant that. No, that we don't speak that way about the person of Jesus Christ that is there veiled in the presence of bread and wine. But I think that's a great way to just for kids to be catechized as you're going into a church in the Mass to say, even point out to the kids, you see that bread and wine on the table? It's going to be taken up to the altar. Yep. As the priest prays, it goes from being it, bread and wine are just it, to a who, the body and blood, soul and divinity of Jesus. It becomes Jesus.
0: Amen.
1: That's what we've got to emphasize.
0: Wow.
1: And hopefully this bishop that you mentioned believes it in his,
0: yeah,
1: his
0: maybe
1: language.
0: He's sloppy with his language.
1: But,
0: yeah. Yeah.
1: But some don't believe it. And that's what's devastating. That's why we need a real Eucharistic revival.
0: And you know, Bishop Strickland, it's so sad what you just described. I've heard this before. Yeah, when are we getting the wine back after the COVID? Same thing. It's unfortunately not an isolated case. One case that happened at our parish years ago was an extraordinary minister of the Eucharist didn't realize there's a difference between consecrated hosts and unconsecrated hosts. That's how bad it was. My pastor caught her going in the back and just putting more unconsecrated hosts in the Gloria and bringing them out for Holy Communion. See, that's a problem. And
1: yeah, I've heard, thankfully, I don't believe I ever experienced that,
0: but
1: I've heard those stories.
0: Yeah, I actually, that was out of my parish that I, yeah. So, I mean, it goes to show you there needs to be this basic teaching on the Holy Eucharist. And that's one of the reasons, if you are a listener, it's going, you know, nobody ever told me that. I remember Bishop Strickland, just recently, well, we'll talk about it in the next show, but people who have told me, I didn't realize, here they are 50 years old, and nobody taught them about Jesus and the Eucharist, the body, blood, soul, and divinity of Christ. I mean, what? So this is why we're doing what we do, Bishop Strickland. We major on the fundamentals. I hear the music. Can we receive a blessing, please?
1: Heavenly Father, we ask your blessing for all of us as we continue to seek to guard and know the deposit of faith and to seek the everlasting life that you offer us, the salvation of our souls. Help us to be strong and joyful in living our faith and fighting the darkness that we face every day. We ask this blessing in the name of the Father and of the Son and of the Holy Spirit.
0: Amen. Amen. Thank you, Bishop Strickland. 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Every Tuesday and Wednesday, we have our shows for Bishop Strickland right before the Terry and Jesse show. 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God love you.

0: Welcome to the Truth and Justice Show. It's Wednesday. That means Father Charles Murr is here with us. Father, God bless you and thank you for saying yes to Jesus Christ, because your ordination anniversary is coming up on the 13th of May. Am I correct?
1: What else would I say but yes?
0: Okay. That's
1: Wait,
0: it.
1: Are you kidding? What else would I say? Is there any other answer?
0: No, no.
1: Never.
0: And we pray for you. And I know I have people. As a matter of fact, I'm going to give a shout out to a priest from Guadalajara, Mexico. His name is Father Juan Rivas. I've known him for 40.
1: I know Juan Rivas. He's very good.
0: Yes, he is. He loves you.
1: He's a very fine man.
0: Yes. And
1: I'm going to tell you something. We belong to a mutual admiration society because I love listening to him.
0: Yeah,
1: I really do.
0: And he told me, I had lunch with him Friday. I'm going to be visiting with him again next week. He's taking care of some medical issues here in Southern California. So keep him in your prayers.
1: Yeah.
0: But I bring his name up because every time I mention somebody, Father, we have a very small group of us, you know, that they're all over the world, but we're all tied by one thing, our orthodoxy in our faith. In other words, that we believe in the deposit
1: our
0: of faith.
1: Our Catholicity.
0: Exactly.
1: Our
0: Catholicity. That's even a better way of saying
1: right.
0: it. Yes. Yes, sir. Well, today, before we get to the gospel, I want to tease everybody. There's a great article in the Catholic World Report. Is the church dying or reviving? Well, you know, you hear some people saying, oh, we got so many more converts coming. I want to set the record straight with clarity and charity, okay? Because the facts are the facts, and I want to get into that. And also, I think the message from Fulton Sheen is going to tie right into our show, and I can't wait to share his quote of the day for moms and dads and people like Father Murr, bishops, popes. Bishop Sheen's giving us some advice that I think we can apply especially to our day. All right, well, Father, if you have your gospel in front of you from the Gospel of John, chapter 15, verse 1 to 8, if you could proclaim that and give us a little commentary.
1: The Lord be with you.
0: And with your spirit.
1: A reading from the Holy Gospel according to St. John.
0: Glory to thee, O Lord.
1: Jesus said to his disciples, I am the true vine. My Father is the vine, is the vineyard, is the vine grower.
0: Mm-hmm.
1: He takes away every branch in me that does not bear fruit. And every one that does, he prunes so that it bear more fruit. You are already pruned because of the word that I have spoken to you. Remain in me as I remain in you. Just as the branch cannot bear fruit on its own unless it remains on the vine. So neither can you unless you remain in me. I am the vine, you are the branches. Whoever remains in me and I in him will bear much fruit. Because without me, you can do nothing. Anyone who does not remain in me will be thrown out like a branch and wither. People will gather them and throw them into a fire, and they will be burned. If you remain in me, my words remain in you. Ask for whatever you want, and it will be done for you. By this is my Father glorified, that you bear much fruit and become my disciples. The Gospel of the Lord.
0: Praise to you, Lord Jesus Christ. Wow, what a gospel.
1: Whew. There are so many themes in here. What to touch on? They're beautiful.
0: Yeah.
1: First of all, let me say something because I don't want it to go missed.
0: Sure.
1: Our Lord is talking about the existence of hell.
0: Exactly.
1: Here.
0: Yep.
1: Right.
0: You're lost.
1: The branches that produce no fruit will be torn off. They'll wither and dry and be thrown into the fire.
0: Yep.
1: Now, if you don't get a picture of that clearly, I don't know what you're listening to. Where to begin? Really?
0: Yeah, just
1: really,
0: take your time because this is a really rich gospel.
1: Well, you know, first of all, what drives me crazy is they keep changing the language on me.
0: I don't like that at all.
1: I learned the gospels almost by memory.
0: Yeah.
1: In different words, and I get to these to the new one, the vine grower.
0: Yeah.
1: Was not
0: no.
1: one of them.
0: Nope.
1: And anyway, What our Lord is saying is you have to remain in him and he'll remain in you. Now, this has got to be a theme that's popular today. Why? because I have spoken recently to any number of people who are extremely tempted, and I mean that, they're not just talking, extremely tempted to leave the Catholic Church.
0: Of course, yes.
1: They've been so disillusioned, and many of them feel tricked. They feel tricked because they have a strong belief and they see that their clergy does not. Their own clergy doesn't share that. So they're saying, well, just a minute, if the priest doesn't believe that, if the bishop doesn't believe that, what am I doing here? Right?
0: Yep.
1: Now, you can leave. You can leave. God gave you, after life, the greatest gift he's given to us, in my book, is liberty, freedom.
0: Free will.
1: You are free to stay, free to leave, free to do whatever you want to do.
0: Yep.
1: However, outside of that connection with Jesus Christ, which is his church, Amen. You're going to wither and die. It's that simple. And most people that I know who leave the church under those circumstances become very bitter.
0: Yes.
1: They become very bitter. Well, why would you want to live the last years of your life in bitterness and in anger? No, don't. Besides, let me put it to you in a human
0: sure.
1: way, right? Those of us who stay inside drive those who would like to see us leave crazy.
0: Absolutely. It's true.
1: They would, that the enemy would love nothing better than to see us leave and just give up. They take over the whole kit and caboodle. By staying in, we frustrate their plans. Thank God.
0: Exactly.
1: Stay in and fight. Fight. Not with fists and not with strong words. You don't have to.
0: Nope.
1: Just by example.
0: Right.
1: Stay in. Know your faith. Know your faith. How many times have we talked about this, Terry? Know your
0: over
1: faith.
0: Over and over again. Yep.
1: Catechism, catechism,
0: yep.
1: catechism.
0: Yep. Yep.
1: Know your faith and you'll be fine.
0: Yep.
1: That's what I would have to say.
0: I love it. Clarity with charity. Clarity is charity. Teach the faith. And we have high information Catholics. And when you're high information Catholic, what we do is, this is another aspect. When we have trials in our life, we get purified by them and we're stronger by them. As a matter of fact, I know this sounds funny, crazy, but in my lifetime, I remember in the early 80s when a Catholic bishop right in front of me while I'm recording him, God have mercy on his soul, he's passed away, died of AIDS, but okay. He was not living the faith. He said by the year 2000, this was 1985, that the church will accept women's ordination and birth control officially. And so I recorded that. I sent it to Rome through Father Fessio, to Cardinal Ratzinger and the Doctrine of Faith. And thanks be to God, he got a call from Rome saying that he needs to clarify that. I was shocked that anything good would come from that. But I was purified by that. That made me a stronger Catholic because I had to stand up to a bishop who didn't have the faith, obviously. So be it.
1: Terry, let me just add to that.
0: Yeah.
1: That's a great example. But let me just add to something somebody said to me the other day.
0: Sure.
1: And this man meant it most sincerely.
0: Yeah.
1: He said, what a shame that Pope Francis, that nobody loved him enough to correct
0: him. I love it. That's exactly. Well, can I say something that I probably will get in trouble to say? But you know what? At my age,
1: I can't. That's
0: I'm not
1: so,
0: worried
1: that's
0: about
1: so
0: it.
1: Unlike you.
0: Yeah, no,
1: that's
0: I'm
1: so
0: going to say
1: unlike
0: it.
1: You, Terry.
0: It's still on YouTube. I lovingly asked Pope Francis before he passed that if he didn't believe in the tenets of the faith, because it didn't appear that he did, do us all a favor and retire. In other words, step down from the papacy, because people have a right to know what you're supposed to confirm us in our faith, not delude us in our faith. And I know people said to me, I got so many people, Father, I think I even asked you and you said, no, you're entitled to your opinion. And your opinion is he should step down. Why? For the good of the salvation of souls. And I said that lovingly, not in any animosity.
1: I believe that. Yes.
0: Yeah.
1: Well, that's it. But I mean, you always say clarity with charity.
0: That's correct.
1: Clarity with charity. Well, that's exactly what you're talking about.
0: Yeah.
1: Clarity with charity.
0: Mm-hmm.
1: If you, but I thought that was very, very strong and very to the point that this man said to
0: yes,
1: me.
0: Yes, it's great.
1: Nobody loved him enough to correct him.
0: And you know what? That's what Steve Ray, who's going to be on tomorrow, CatholicConvert.com.
1: Steve I love Ray, Steve Ray.
0: You know what
1: Give
0: he said?
1: Me my best, won't you?
0: I will. I see him once a week. Here's what I said to Steve. He said to me, Terry, why in the world weren't there Catholics, when I was a Protestant, who come to me with what I found out about the Catholic Church? Why were they letting me just stay Protestant? Shame on them. He's got a point. Yep. So, hey, we're going to take a quick break and come back. We'll get Bishop Sheen in here. That was good commentary on the gospel. And then we'll set up about is the church dying or reviving? And we'll get into that article.
1: Good question.
0: And much,
1: very good question.
0: And much more, because, again, clarity with charity. That's what we're all about. I remember Father Bill Casey, one of the Fathers of Mercy, said, the most merciless thing you can do is let someone wallow in their sins. So for me not to speak up, I look at it as a sin of omission, because I have the faith, and if I don't share it with somebody because I'm afraid they might not like me, are you kidding me? Turn the dial if I do that. No, I have to. I'm compelled to share what Jesus Christ has shared with me through his church with anyone who will listen. Stay with us, family. Father Murray, Terry Barber, we're too blessed to be stressed. We're too anointed to be disappointed. And if hope was money, Father Murray, Terry Barber, we'd be billionaires, because our hope is in Jesus Christ. Stay with us, family. We'll be right back. Welcome back to the Truth and Justice Show here on Virgin Most Powerful Radio. FatherCharlesMurr.com. CharlesMurr.com is where you want to check his books out, folks. You got to do that. I want to bring the smartest guy into the room right now, because his comment will set the stage pretty much for the rest of the show. Full Sheen ahead. Bishop Sheen says this to us parents, our grandparents, to priests, to bishops, to the Pope. This is applied to all of us, if you're breathing. He says, it is the parents who allow their children to do everything they please who are not loved later on in life. And I would apply that, discipline. When we raise our kids, whether I'm a grandparent and, we're playing wiffle ball yesterday with my six-year-old. The three-year-old almost gets hit with the bat because the six-year-old swings the bat too close to his sister. Guess what happened? He had to set the bed down. He had a timeout. I mean, I can't let that happen. And so in the church, okay, if we have people dressed like Father Murr and, prelates above him who don't discipline the flock because they're afraid that, hey, maybe they won't give donations in the basket on Sunday. Father, you've seen that happen where we don't want a ruffle of feathers. Let's just get along. And not, tell people that this is sinful because, they might not show up on Sunday if we give them the straight stuff. And I know that sounds like, what? Are you kidding? No, this is why this advice by Bishop Sheen applies to every single one of us, parents, grandparents, priests, bishops. And this is why I say this sets up the topic. Is the church dying or reviving? And this is a Catholic World Report article that you could check on, and they quote Pew Research, they quote recent news in the Archdiocese of Dubuque. Dubuque is they've got like 182,000 Catholics, and they just announced that its current 163 parishes will be, and I like this euphemism type of word, reorganized into 24 pastorates. Practically speaking, there will be no regular mass. Are you ready for this? At 84 parishes. What?
1: Yeah.
0: You see, and
1: that's reorganization. That's what they're doing this year.
0: Yeah, and it's only getting
1: worse. Next year they'll have another program.
0: Well, Chicago's a good example. There's a lot. I could go on all day and talk about those parishes that are closing. I had a friend who worked for the Gary Diocese, Gary, Indiana, as Mike Wick, friend of mine. And he told me, Terry, we sold 45 of our parishes, and here's what the bishop said to do. Just whatever they'll pay. Some of them paid $5,000 for a parish. 10,000 Protestant churches would come in because they did need work, but they said, we can't afford them. We have no support for the people. So what we do is we have fire sales.
1: I wonder why.
0: Well, that's where I'm going.
1: Ask themselves why?
0: Yeah, that's Father.
1: Why there are no people? when there are people, there are human beings around, why they're not in church. They haven't asked themselves why. Nope.
0: And Father, they talk about all the converts that are coming in, but if we look at the statistics, for every convert that comes into the Catholic Church, 6.5 people leave the church. Now, I don't need to be a mathematician to figure out that's a bad ratio. Okay? And so I know that we're getting
1: You certainly wouldn't want to run a business that way.
0: No, you'd go out of business that way, of course. Yeah. And then I just want to throw it over to you, but I've used these statistics in fundraising over the years that show the decline of baptisms, marriages. I mean, I could, in 1965, there were 1,237,000 infants baptized. Over 347,000 marriages were celebrated in the U.S. And by 2025, the number were around, are you ready? 472,000 and 170,000 marriages. So here's the point I'm conveying to you, Father, and you lived through all of this. You watched, I mean, you were in New York, you were in other, you're in Mexico, you've been all over the world, and it appears that the compromise of the faith, in other words, telling people they, you know, like, for example, I'll just give you the discipline. Oh, no, you don't have to, don't worry about not eating meat on Friday. It's just a little discipline. Chill on it. Don't, it's not a big deal. It's not, another discipline. And this is happening. I've seen it over the last 40 or 50 years, priests saying, you didn't go to church on Sunday? Don't worry about it. Make it up next week. What? And they make you feel like you're not sinning. And so as Bishop Sheen said, and I'll turn it over to you, he said, what is the worst thing in the world?
1: No, because they might have to sit down in a confessional and hear confessions.
0: Exactly.
1: Might have to do it. God forbid that happened.
0: Yeah, that's exactly right. Now, I'm also last week aware of the 2020 priests and onward. One of them, you know, Monsignor Harris, our friend here who says the Latin Novus Ordo Mass here. He just told me the new pastor at his parish was ordained in 2020, loves the Latin Mass. No surprise. And he's Orthodox. Sure. And it's just a matter of time. You and I probably won't see the full-blown renewal through renewal of the church, but the younger priests are going
1: to... I hope to see it at a higher level.
0: Yeah, me too, up in heaven, brother. Father,
1: I hope.
0: But now I want to throw it over to you. These statistics indicate that we're hemorrhaging, and nobody is really, not nobody, very few people are acknowledging that we're losing many souls to secularism, to Protestantism, to Mormonism, to Jehovah's Witnesses, and we're acting like everything's great. Your thoughts?
1: My thoughts. Let me go back to something that you were saying before, related to what Fulton J. Sheen said, parents disciplining their children,
0: exactly,
1: and those who don't end up not being loved by those
0: children.
1: That's correct. There was a movie that came out in the early 1970s, I think 1970,
0: wow,
1: called Love Story.
0: Oh, yeah, of course, it's famous.
1: What absolute garbage.
0: Never to say,
1: poppycock. What garbage. And the quote that everybody walked away from, and they were nodding, that this was very profound.
0: I know the
1: word. Love means... What does love mean, Terry?
0: Never having
1: love
0: to say I'm
1: sorry. Never having to say I'm sorry.
0: Yeah, what a bunch of garbage.
1: Sorry. Can you imagine? Yeah. And people are walking out of the theaters going, oh, wasn't
0: that's
1: that
0: profound.
1: Beautiful? Oh, just profound. What poppycock. Garbage. And this is what we live. We live in this kind of garbage.
0: Yep.
1: It's called not thinking. I hate to rain on people's parade, especially those who are proclaiming that the church is growing leaps and bounds by leaps and bounds.
0: Mm-hmm.
1: She is not.
0: Nope. Facts.
1: She's not. Certainly not in the Americas.
0: No.
1: And certainly not in old Europe.
0: Oh.
1: Certainly not.
0: Hemorrhage.
1: Now, the statistics that they get.
0: Yes.
1: They might arrive at them this way. Let's not forget that the number of baptisms went up numerically.
0: Yeah, but what was it?
1: But let's remember that the number of infant baptisms decreased tremendously.
0: That's correct.
1: People are not baptizing their children any longer.
0: Yep.
1: This is terrible.
0: Yep.
1: This is terrible. Now, here's the thing. Mm-hmm. Many of those people who converted later on as adults come from culturally Catholic families.
0: Right.
1: Nobody's practicing their faith, and they're not getting any sort of a clear idea of what it is. But there is something there that attracts them to Catholicism. Well, fine. Then they get baptized. Well, we count this as a new baptism. They weren't baptized as infants.
0: Right. Wow.
1: Had they been baptized as infants, we wouldn't have all of these baptisms.
0: That's true.
1: We would not.
0: Excellent point.
1: Right. Okay. Now, I don't mean to put a kibosh on everything, but let's be real here.
0: That's right.
1: What did you say for every one that enters, how many leave?
0: 6.5 leave, Father. And can I mention one more fact?
1: I mean, I'm laughing, but it's a tragedy.
0: And one more fact, because I did the research on this. For every convert within 5 years, 50% of those converts are not practicing the faith.
1: Because they haven't been fed.
0: Exactly.
1: Yeah. They're starving.
0: So continue, Father, because I want to hear your thoughts.
1: So. No. This is it. Okay. We're not doing what we're supposed
0: exactly.
1: to be doing. And this is obvious. I wish we would stop having meetings and committees and conferences and everything else to decide the direction that the church is going to take next year.
0: Mm-hmm.
1: Stop it.
0: Yeah.
1: Stop it. For 60 years, we've not been on the right course.
0: Yeah.
1: It's time to get back on course.
0: I call it meeting to death.
1: It's very simple. This is not a tough conclusion to come to.
0: No. And again, you said it at the beginning of the show. Know your faith. Study your faith. This is something that we all have access, because if you have the internet, you can research any topic of our Catholic faith and get
1: absolutely.
0: Good solutions. It's talks. There's conferences.
1: Absolutely.
0: It's streaming. I mean, there's no excuse, Father, in my opinion. Now, correct me if I'm wrong, but I don't think there's any excuse for any Catholic not to know their faith if they have a motivation to want to know it.
1: No, the only excuse that they could possibly come up with, and let me remind you that you're going to have to answer this before God.
0: Exit interview.
1: And the only excuse that most people are going to have to that question is, please forgive me, I was so lazy.
0: Yeah.
1: I never bothered.
0: Yeah.
1: I didn't care enough about my soul. I didn't think it was that important.
0: Mm.
1: Now I realize it's the whole reason for my being at this moment that I stand before you, God.
0: Yeah.
1: But I never understood that.
0: Yeah.
1: I never took time. I was too lazy. It really comes down to that. And there's also something that's happening in modern day society. We are spoiled sick.
0: Yeah.
1: Spoiled rotten. Therefore, we don't want anything that has to cost us too much. I don't want to, do I really have to do homework? Do I really have to study? Do I really have to get up every morning at 4:30, 5 o'clock in the morning, get breakfast and go to work? Do I really have to do all of that? Isn't there another way out? And we know that many people take that other way out because it's being provided.
0: Yep.
1: It's being provided by our government, by our families, by all sorts of excuses too. Have you noticed that? Look, I've studied psychology. I used to get a big kick out of. There was a reason for everyone in the world, especially in the United States. Everyone was a victim. Everyone was a victim. We're all victims,
0: exactly.
1: Wallowing in our victimhood. And oh my God, nobody understands me, and woe is me, and poor me, and get up, stand on your own feet, and start walking.
0: Amen.
1: It's so pathetic. We make all of the excuses in the world. We really do. And this is taken over our society.
0: Well,
1: of course, it's going to take over the church.
0: Well, that's what's happening. As the Monsignor said, the windows were opened at Vatican II to go out and spread the faith, and the world came in through the window. And who influenced who? Stay with us, family. We'll be right back with more with Father Charles Murr on the Truth and Justice Show on Virgin with Carl Ferreira. Welcome back to the Truth and Justice Show. Father Charles Murrow sitting in. Wanted to mention, everybody, we have two busloads of people ready to go to the Fulton Sheen's Beatification, September 23rd. We're going to meet everybody in St. Louis, spend 3 days together with Bishop Strickland. We'll have mass confessions available, talks on the bus. We'll pray together, and we'll experience something that is a real blessing, that the church is beatifying one of our heroes, which heroes in the faith, Archbishop Fulton J. Sheen. If you want more information, go to vmpr.org to join us. We only have 100 seats for people to come. Also, our good friend Joshua Charles, who does Friday with the Fathers every day, every week here on Virgin Most Powerful Radio, he'll be coming down to the historic Sacred Heart Chapel for the early church fathers in the spiritual warfare aspect, like St. Anthony of the Desert. What did the fathers of the church have to talk about that could benefit us on spiritual warfare? He's an expert. I know Father Murr knows him quite well. I just think the world of the man, so I want everyone to take advantage of
1: registering. Great man. A convert to Catholicism, right, on fire with the faith.
0: Yep, good man. So come join us for that. And that's the day right before we have Fulton Sheen's statue blessed by the Bishop of the Los Angeles. He's coming to our chapel to say Mass that night, the night before Friday, the 31st, and then he'll bless Fulton Sheen's statue. He's excited. We're excited to have that happen. And then the last one I'll mention, in November, a biblical studies conference. Check it out. It's November 7th that we have our own William Albrecht, who does the Jesus 911 shows here on Virgin Most Powerful. And then also we have a Norbertine priest, Father Allen, who's a great Norbertine priest, to talk on the issue of biblical studies. All right, I want to bring Bishop Strickland in to tell us a little bit of how people support us through Real Estate for Life, and then we'll continue. Mr. Engineer? Okay, it's not playing.
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0: Thank you, Bishop Strickland. Folks, that does support us. Now, Father Murr, you were just talking about, you got a degree in psychology right before we ended the break. You were talking about people who talk about being a victim. I'm a victim of this. I can't get up from me. You owe me this because, you know, I was brought up on grade B milk or something, you know. Give me a break. Take responsibility. You know, come on. So I wanted to.
1: Yeah, well, just to clarify your claim.
0: Yeah.
1: The day that I got my degree from NYU,
0: yeah,
1: we had sort of a reception at the rectory, Our Lady of Guadalupe on 14th Street.
0: Yeah.
1: And one of the gifts that was given to me was a mirror.
0: Really? That's funny.
1: Yes.
0: Now, whoever gave that to you, that's...
1: To our psychologist, a mirror.
0: That is fantastic. I've never heard that story.
1: I thought it was great.
0: Oh,
1: you've got to watch out for psychologists.
0: Exactly.
1: You've got to watch out. Be careful.
0: You know what I always tell people, Father, and you're the expert on this, but whenever people ask about going to counseling, I always ask the person, whoever you're going to, ask them this question about original sin. Do they believe in our fallen nature? If they don't believe in original sin, the way the Catholic Church teaches, I would stay away from them. Is that good or bad or indifferent advice?
1: Yeah, just buy yourself a copy of Rousseau, Jean-Jacques Rousseau.
0: Mm-hmm.
1: And if you want to ascribe to that philosophy and be a dreamer for the rest of your life, go right ahead.
0: There you go.
1: But if you want to get down to the nitty gritty of things, that's it. I tell anybody who wants to go for psychological counseling, mm-hmm, nothing wrong.
0: Yeah.
1: There's nothing wrong with,
0: yeah,
1: that. However, before you open up your mouth, before you open your mouth to a psychologist or a psychiatrist, you'd better find out if that man or woman has a moral compass.
0: Exactly.
1: Because if they don't have a moral compass, if nothing is right and nothing is wrong, you want to run from that place.
0: That's what I say to use the same language,
1: yeah,
0: I do.
1: Run. Don't walk. Run.
0: Yeah. Father, this ties into our next topic, next article, regarding clarity with charity. in the sense that we have some bishops who are like Bishop Strickland and Bishop Athanasius Schneider and others. And there's a bishop from Europe, a Swiss bishop, who warned the Holy Father. And I thought, this is good that a bishop, because he's an advisor to the Holy Father. He's a Swiss bishop, Marian Elgante, said that homosexuality is the elephant in the room amid clerical abuse scandals, citing church studies showing a disproportionately high number of male victims. And it's about 80%. And so I appreciate a bishop who's willing to, you know, tell it like it is. And I'm sure that, you know, those in the church or some are saying, how dare him say that to the Pope? But he's doing it out of love, not out of animosity. And then to tie it in, then I'll let you turn it over to you. The Senate report suggested that homosexual relationships may not be sinful. And what I'm gathering is, do you remember when Pope Francis said this, that experience is higher than scripture? In other words, people's experiences.
1: Yes.
0: I have it somewhere in my notes. Yes. But I mean, I'm like,
1: absolutely.
0: We've never had, well, my feelings say that this is true.
1: Well, that is the basis of phenomenology, and phenomenology is the basis of modernism.
0: See, you nailed it.
1: It's not based on reason, on thinking, on cognition.
0: Yep.
1: It's based on feeling. How do you feel today? And that's the truth of the matter. The truth of the world and the truth of the universe depend on how you feel today. Tell us how you feel.
0: Yeah.
1: How does that make you feel? Haven't you heard? You hear this from all.